0: Sure, miss. Quite sure.
1: Oh, yes, I'm quite sure. Maybe you'll say what I did was wicked, that she didn't tell me to take her child. But I know she did. She made her decision and I made mine. After a few minutes, I got up and carried the baby down the corridor. I was trembling so I was afraid I'd drop him. I managed to get off the train and made my way across the crowded platform. It was nearly time for the train to pull out.
2: Hurry up now, train's leaving.
1: Then I saw the woman, her two older children coming toward me. I stepped behind a post. I stood there and watched the three climb onto the train. Then he began to move. And it was the brakes or a train whistle. If only I hadn't imagined it was something else. Above the racket of the train, it sounded like... like a woman screaming.

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4: I can't file for your divorce, Mrs. Morrison, until you and your husband turn the child over to the British consul.
5: My husband doesn't know.
4: He thinks it's his child.
5: He suspects something's wrong, but...
4: Well, then make a clean breast of it. Tell him.
5: Oh, no, you mustn't. He mustn't ever know. He'll kill me or Jamie or both of us.
4: How on earth did you make your husband believe?
5: That was easy. I figured it all out on the way to Mother's. I took a bus at Reading Junction, then another train. It was almost midnight when I got home and let myself in the front door. Mother was waiting up.
6: Is that you, Sheila?
5: Yes, Mother.
6: Oh, you've had me well at home. Sheila!
5: Is the fire still lit in the kitchen, Mum?
6: Oh, yes.
5: But don't ask questions now, please. He's hungry. I'm going to heat him up some milk.
6: Whose baby is it?
5: He's mine now.
6: What do you mean, Sheila? Whose was he?
5: I don't know. Here, hold him while I get the milk.
6: Oh, shh, baby, shh. You mean you've adopted him?
5: I stole him.
6: Sheila.
5: I don't ask you to understand, Mother. I only ask you to help me. Because I'm your child and because I can't ever have a child of my own.
6: But Paul won't let you keep this child.
5: If he thinks it's his own, he will.
6: Oh, look, the poor little mite's starving.
5: Yes. It may be years before the war's over and I see Paul again. He'll look forward to seeing his son.
6: But he's bound to ask where his son was born.
5: He was born here.
6: But there are records of such things, Sheila. The date, the place, the parents, the doctor.
5: I know. Mother, telephone Dr. Lucas.
6: Dr. Lucas? Why, he's a charlatan. He's not even a real doctor.
5: Oh, does that matter? He's greedy, and that's the kind of man I need. Tell him I want to see him tomorrow. Because tomorrow... my son Jamie will be born. That night before I went to bed, I cabled Paul at his last APO address. Why haven't you answered my letters? Or don't you like my news? His answering cable came in the morning. What letters? What news? We'll phone. It was going to be easy. Paul had traveled so much. New York, Baltimore, 3 months in the Pacific. It would be easy to make him believe that some of his mail had gone astray. I waited all day for Paul's call and for Dr. Lucas. That miserable little man took his time about it.
7: Ah, Mrs. Morrison, I'm late, but your mother assured me no one was ill.
5: No, it's about my son.
7: Why, I didn't hear that
5: I'm
7: you had
5: I'm having difficulties about his birth record. I've lost the certificate and I need a duplicate.
7: Why, Mrs. Morrison, I'm sure if you write
5: As a matter of fact, I want the record changed.
7: Changed?
5: I want the certificate to say that he was born here today.
7: Mrs. Morrison...
5: it can be done, can't it?
7: It's rather difficult.
5: You mean it's expensive?
7: Yes, very expensive. There's the risk to a doctor's reputation.
5: How much?
7: £1,000.
5: All right.
7: No, I'm afraid it will have to be £1,200.
5: All right, but that's all I can pay. Here, you can write it out under this lamp.
7: One moment, I'll find the form. Yes, here it is.
5: He's the son of Mr. and Mrs. Paul Morrison. Excuse me, please. Yes?
3: Go ahead, Major Morrison.
8: Hello? Hello, Sheila.
5: Paul! Paul, darling! Where are you?
8: India. I turned the whole army inside out to get a priority. Can you hear me all right?
5: Fine. But, darling, why didn't you answer my letters?
8: Well, I answered every one I got.
5: Then the important ones got lost or something. You haven't heard the news?
8: What news?
5: You're going to be a father, Paul. Did you hear me, Paul?
8: Yes. But, Sheila, that seems impossible.
5: But it's happened all the same. Any day now, you'll have a son and heir.
8: Oh, you've made up your mind. It's going to be a boy, eh?
5: That's what you want, isn't it?
8: Yes, it's what I want. But it seems like a miracle. I was dead certain that I...
7: Something wrong, Mrs. Morrison?
5: I was cut off. Operator! Operator!
3: Yes?
5: Operator, I was cut off. It was a call from India.
3: Didn't you hang up?
5: Certainly not. I was cut off.
3: Well, I'll try to get your party back.
5: Yes, try. But it's all right if you don't.
7: What is the name of your son, Mrs. Morrison?
5: Jamie. Jamie Morrison.
7: Jamie Morrison, born July 3rd, 1942. You know, Mrs. Morrison, heredity is tricky.
5: There's nothing wrong with my son's heredity.
7: And then there's always the danger of being found out, as long as anyone knows beside yourself.
5: At first, some nights I'd dreamed that Jamie's mother had come to fetch Jamie. But that was only at first. I buried my guilt, buried it deep. 4 years went by. Then the war was over, and Jamie and I sailed to join Paul in America. The day I arrived in New York, I may have been nervous, but I was sure at last of happiness, as sure as I'd ever been in my life. Oh, Paul. Paul, darling.
9: My dear. Oh, I've never seen you look better, darling. Motherhood suits you.
10: Is that my daddy?
5: Yes, Jamie.
9: Well, how do you do, James?
10: My name isn't James. It's Jamie.
9: Jamie?
5: Yes, I've always called him that. I don't know why. It's a kind of nickname, I suppose.
9: Well, from now on, we'd better settle for James. We Morrisons never appreciated nicknames. Funny about his eyes.
5: His eyes?
9: I've got to look up my Mendel. Can two blue-eyed people have a brown-eyed child?
5: They must. We did, no matter what Mendel says.
9: Well, he's positively the first Morrison with brown eyes. But why not? He's the miracle kid.
5: The miracle kid. Blue eyes. Brown eyes. I rolled the phrases around my mind, hunting their real meaning. I was oversensitive, of course, but from the first day I felt that Paul was hostile to Jamie.
9: Where's my miracle kid?
5: He's taking his nap. What do you want with him?
9: I'm driving down to the rifle range with a friend. I thought I'd take James along.
5: Oh, but he's too young, Paul.
9: Too young for what?
5: To play with guns.
9: Oh, that's just why I want to take him along. The sooner he knows how to handle guns, the better off he'll be.
10: Mommy, where are you, Mommy?
5: Here I am, Jamie.
10: Mommy, I fell off.
5: Oh, darling, what's happened?
10: I fell off the horse. He went too fast and jumped around, and I fell off and hurt my knee.
9: Yeah, I brought the iodine. He's more scared than hurt.
5: Oh, not iodine. Use peroxide. It won't sting. I told you he was too young to ride.
9: Oh, it was a gentle horse. Jamie lost the seat when it started to trot, that's all. We'll do better next time, won't we, kid?
10: I guess so, Daddy.
5: There won't be a next time.
9: Yes, there will be, Sheila.
5: Jamie, go up to Mother's room, and I'll be along in a minute to fix your knee.
10: All right, Mommy.
5: There's candy in my bureau. You know where.
10: Yes, Mommy. I know.
5: Paul, what are you trying to do?
9: I'm trying to make my son like my son.
5: He's my son, too, you know.
9: What you're doing to him, Sheila, he's not anybody's son. He's a zombie. I swear I'd rather see him dead than what you want him to be.
5: I suppose it was then that I first realized what I would have to do. That someday soon, I'd have to get Jamie away from Paul. I was frightened. I even began to carry a gun in my bag, and I began to make plans. I'd start again, build a new life for myself and my son. Then yesterday, I knew that I'd have to hurry, that I couldn't postpone my decision any longer. I found out when Paul came home from the hospital. He came directly to my room.
8: Ah, there you are. I want to tell you something, Sheila.
5: What is it? What's happened?
8: A big day at the conference.
5: Oh, you mean the medical conference?
8: Yeah, a psychiatrist from Chicago named Drake read a paper on psychosomatic medicine. Terrific. And then there was a curious report on euthanasia. You know, mercy killing. Interesting, but extreme.
5: In what way?
8: Well, the doctor delivering the report favors not only the mercy killing of incurables, he advocates weeding out and purifying the race by studying heredity and eliminating those whose heredity is questionable. Real crackpot.
5: Horrible.
8: Sheila, while his report was going on, though, I began to wonder about you and Jamie.
5: About me and Jamie?
8: Yes. I wanted to ask you, is there something about Jamie's heredity that you don't want me to know?
5: Then I understood. The danger was real and now. For myself, but mostly for Jamie. Paul was playing with me like a cat plays with a mouse. This talk about mercy killing, heredity, this subtle, cruel talk, threatening me with Jamie's death, announcing in advance the mercy killing of a child who is inferior because he isn't a Morrison. That's why I've come to you, Mr. Ballou. I can't risk Paul's getting custody. I have to take Jamie away first, far away where Paul can't reach him, and then get a divorce.
4: Mm-hmm.
5: I want you to tell me where it's safest for us to go and get the papers I need.
4: Mrs. Morrison, I promised that whatever you told me would be confidential. I'm sorry I made that promise. If I hadn't, I'd go to Dr. Morrison and tell him that his wife carries a heavy load of guilt. A very heavy load. And it's coloring everything she does.
5: You think I'm insane?
4: I think you have dangerous delusions.
5: And you won't help me?
4: I can't, Mrs. Morrison. A psychiatrist might help you, but only if you go to him now before it's too late.
11: The hospital. Dr. Morrison said for you to come right away.
5: What is it, Elsa? What's happened?
11: It's the little boy.
5: Jamie!
11: He got hold of one of his daddy's guns.
5: He's done it. He's killed Jamie.
11: Jamie was playing with it and it went off when it was pointed right at itself. He's hurt bad.
5: Take my blood, Paul. Take it. I'll do anything.
8: Sheila, get hold of yourself. You're hysterical. We have to know his blood type first. The lab should be calling back any minute.
5: Paul, I'd rather you didn't operate. Ask Dr. McDonald.
8: This isn't McDonald's kind of a case. Don't you trust me, Sheila?
5: I thought you might be too nervous being his father.
8: Am I, Sheila?
5: What?
8: Am I his father, Sheila? Dr. Morrison speaking. All right. It's the lab. Hello? Yes, Brooks. It's what? You're absolutely sure? You checked twice? I see. Yes, thank you. And gave the results of the blood test.
5: Paul.
8: We can't use your blood, Sheila.
5: You know from the blood test?
12: Yes, Dr. Morrison.
8: Get the boy ready for operation. I'll start immediately.
12: Yes, Doctor.
8: Know what, Sheila? No, don't tell me. All I know is that your blood is type A and mine is type A and James is type B. Wait here, Sheila.
5: Don't do it, Paul.
8: Do what?
5: I won't let you operate. I won't. Get Dr. McDonald. Or I'll kill you.
8: You're out of your mind. You can't shoot that gun.
5: I can and I will before I let you touch Jamie. Now that you know he's not your son...
8: I've always known it.
5: You're lying.
8: From the first moment I saw him. It's a proven medical fact. Two blue-eyed people cannot have a brown-eyed child.
5: And all your cruelty was deliberate.
8: At first, I thought you'd been unfaithful. That Jamie was your son and another man was his father. But the blood proves he's not yours either. You adopted him.
5: I stole him, and I'm not going to lose him now.
12: We're all ready, Dr. Morrison.
8: Thank you. Wait here, Sheila.
5: Paul, I warned you.
12: Mrs. Morrison, don't!
5: He fell like a sack of dry leaves, and liquid the color of dark grapes seeped through and spread slowly across the front of his surgeon's jacket. Then people came and dragged me away. I've seen no one since except those who guard me, and my lawyer, Mr. Ballou, who came to tell me that Paul was dead. and that Jamie would live. The operation was performed successfully by Dr. McDonald. Then Mr. Ballou began to talk about how to defend me against the charge of murder. Why not tell them the truth?
4: Let me tell you the truth, Mrs. Morrison. After you shot Dr. Morrison, he could have lived. He had to choose between his life and Jamie's.
5: What could he do for Jamie?
4: The bullet had lodged in Jamie's brain. It would take hours to find a brain specialist as good as Dr. Morrison.
5: But he didn't operate.
4: He ordered them to take him to the operating room. Then for an hour and a half, he stood at Dr. McDonald's elbow, directing every move of his scalpel. When the operation was over, Dr. Morrison was dying. But Jamie would live.
5: And so, in my defense, Mr. Ballou intends to plead insanity. But I wasn't insane then. Nor am I now, I know that. I'm merely a selfish woman. Everything I did for myself, not for Jamie. I can see that now. But Paul gave his life for his son. And no matter what happens to him now, Jamie had a father.

0: 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Miss Kerr will return in just a moment.
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3: It's been a great pleasure to appear with this fine cast on Suspense. It's a program I've always enjoyed hearing, and I'm looking forward to next week's story, in which that rising young star, Burt Lancaster, appears. It's another gripping study in...
0: Suspense.
2: Madeline Carroll appeared through the courtesy of 20th Century Fox, whose current production is The Luck of the Irish, starring Anne Baxter and Tyrone Power. Tonight's Suspense play was written by Pamela Wilcox, with music composed by Lucian Morawick, and conducted by Lud Gluskin. The entire production was under the direction of Anton M. Leader. In the coming weeks, Suspense will present such stars as Gregory Peck, Edward G. Robinson, John Garfield, and others. 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And next Thursday, same time, hear Burt Lancaster.
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0: And now, a tale well calculated to keep you in suspense. Listen now to Act One of The Luck of the Tiger Eye, starring Joan Loring and Leon Janney, written especially for Suspense by Jack Buttram.
1: Henry.
2: Yeah?
1: I don't like it, Henry.
2: Don't like what? The old man's quarter of a million?
1: No, the night and that storm. And I don't like having to come all the way up here now. If we could just wait until another time.
2: Baby, you know that the will is very explicit. You have to come up here before the month is out. Now, do you want to collect the quarter of a million or not?
1: Darling, you know I do.
2: That's the way I like to hear my girl talk. It'll just be tough for tonight, and then we can get back to the city and...
1: Oh, Henry. Oh.
2: Wow. That hit just to the right. What a night.
1: Will we be there soon?
2: I think so. That must be it. I saw the old house illuminated in that last flash. The drive must be along here somewhere.
1: Oh.
2: What a nut. Building a house like that up here.
1: Henry, please don't speak disrespectfully of the dead. After all, he was my uncle.
2: And he's probably turning over in his grave at the thought of his niece coming to claim part of the inheritance. What a crazy codicil he added to the will.
1: Oh.
2: Okay. End of the line. Here, hand me the flashlight out of the glove compartment here. Thanks.
1: There.
2: I've got your bag. Come on, slide out my side. It's closer.
1: All right.
2: Here's the door. Where's the light? No bell. Oh, quite a sense of humor.
1: Oh, it's horrid.
2: Not everyone has a bronze cobra head for a door knocker. Let's see if it works.
1: Henry, I'm scared.
2: Oh, come on, Angel. There's nothing to be scared of. Your uncle liked you, didn't he?
1: I guess so. He was an awfully strange man. We never did come to visit him often.
3: Open up in there. Anybody home?
1: Henry.
2: Well, it's a cinch we can't stand out here all night. Let's try the door.
1: Henry, do you think we should?
2: Darling, I didn't drive you all the way up here to stand on the front porch in the rain and knock on the door. You are one of the legal heirs to the estate, and if you don't have a right to be here, I don't know who does.
1: All right.
2: Huh. It's open. Oh, seems okay. There's no lights.
1: No, I remember. Uncle didn't believe in electricity. Too dangerous.
2: Well, let's say we can find for light. This flash won't last forever. Say, what did your uncle use for light? Whale oil lamps?
1: I don't remember.
2: Can't find a thing.
1: I know he used to keep a big fire going in the fireplace over there somewhere.
2: Well, I can't find so much as a kerosene lamp. Did the place have gas?
1: I don't think so. Henry! Henry, don't leave me in the dark.
2: Now, I'm not leaving you, Diana. I just have to find some light, that's all.
1: Henry.
2: Say, maybe there are some candles in the dining room. I'll go look.
1: Henry, don't go away.
2: I'm just looking for candles.
1: Henry!
2: Huh?
1: Something's in here.
2: Oh, no. There, baby. It's... Oh, it's just a stuffed tiger.
1: Oh.
2: Now, darling, just calm down and keep your mind on that 250...
1: What's that?
2: Sounds like someone's in the house with us.
1: Please be careful, Henry.
2: Now, just be quiet a moment, baby. Wait till he opens the door. Hold it right there, bud, or I'll bust you one.
4: I beg your pardon.
2: Okay, let's have it. Now, what are you doing in here?
4: I am the butler, sir.
2: Huh?
4: I'm expecting a Miss Singer. And are you, perchance, Commander Quinn?
2: No, I'm not, perchance.
1: It's all right, Henry. This is...
4: Gerald, ma'am.
1: Yes, Gerald. He's my uncle's butler.
4: Then you are Miss Singer.
1: Yes, Diana Singer, and this is my fiancé. He brought me up here to fulfill the wishes in my uncle's will.
4: Yes, ma'am.
2: And who is this Commander Quinn?
4: He is another claimant to the master's will. I expect him this evening also. Miss Singer, I believe that the codicil to the will states that you are to spend one evening here in your uncle's home and By so doing, place yourself in the position of collecting $250,000.
1: Yes.
4: Then I shall be happy to show you to your room. Your bag, please.
1: My room?
4: Yes, ma'am. The bedrooms are on the second floor. One is prepared for you.
1: Well,
4: This way, please.
1: Henry.
2: Now, don't worry, darling. I'll be right down here.
4: I'm sorry, sir. You were not expected. If you will wait, I shall prepare a room for you also.
2: That's all right, sport. I don't expect to get much sleep in this mausoleum anyway. I'll just try the couch.
4: As you wish, sir. I shall return in a moment. This way, ma'am, up these stairs.
1: I'm scared, Henry.
2: Now, darling, just keep your mind on that money. And remember, I'm right down here to protect you. Creepy place. Creepy butler. Maybe he's in the will, too. Yeah. Maybe he gets a bigger share if some of these long-lost nieces and such don't collect. Wonder how the old man made all his money. Must have really accumulated a pile to build this dump. Sure is dark. Hunting trophies. A tiger. Looks almost alive. Eyes glowing. Crouched, ready to spring. The eyes. They almost move. Follow you around the room.
4: Very natural, don't you think?
2: Where the devil did you come from?
4: I beg your pardon, sir.
2: How long have you been in here?
4: I just returned from upstairs, sir. Miss Singer is in her room. The master acquired that trophy in India. It's one of the largest on record. Is something the matter, sir?
2: No, nothing's the matter. I was just noticing that tiger's eyes.
4: Yes, yes, they are very real, aren't they? Would you like for me to fix you a drink?
2: Yes, a double scotch on the rocks.
4: Yes, sir, but I'm afraid we have no ice.
2: Well, then just a double scotch.
4: Yes, sir.
2: Hmm. What's this? Looks like old diary. Let's see. Last entry. The secret of my success in the financial world is one that shall go with me to the grave. I have ordered that the ring shall be placed on my little finger, left hand, just before the coffin is sealed. Thus shall the luck of the tiger eye remain with me in the grave. The luck of the tiger eye.
4: Your drink, sir.
2: Thanks. Your master, quite a funny fellow, was he?
4: Sir?
2: I mean, you know, eccentric.
4: I wouldn't know about that, sir.
2: Oh, of course. I suppose he was always kind to you, wasn't he?
4: The master was always most considerate. Will that be all, sir?
2: Hmm? Yes. Yes, I guess that's all. Oh, Gerald.
4: Yes, sir.
2: Did you know the master quite well?
4: Quite well, sir. I was his only servant for 25 years.
2: Oh, I see. Then you would know about the luck of the tiger eye.
4: The tiger eye?
2: Yes. Yes, I think it was a ring he used to wear.
4: Oh, no, sir. He never wore it.
2: Are you sure?
4: Quite sure, sir. He kept it with him always, but he never wore it.
2: He never wore it?
4: Never, sir.
2: Then why did he call the tiger eye the secret of his power?
4: I'm sure I don't know, sir. Is that all, sir?
2: Yes. Oh, one thing more. Do you know where the tiger eye is right now?
4: Yes, sir.
2: Where?
4: Right now, it is on the little finger of his left hand.
0: In just a moment, we shall return for Act Two of Suspense. To get information on telephone numbers, you dial the information operator. To get Information Central, covering just about anything except phone numbers, you set your dial right here on the CBS Radio Network every day, Monday through Friday. By so dialing, you will get reports in dimension on all sorts of fascinating items from the feature's knowledgeable head man, Alan Jackson, on Information Central.
2: Diana. Diana. Wake up. Come to the door. Diana!
1: Henry?
2: Come to the door, hurry.
1: Henry, do you know what time it is? You nearly scared me out of my...
2: Do you know where your uncle is buried?
1: What?
2: Where is your uncle buried?
1: What? I think he's buried in the crypt on the hill behind the house. I think he had one built there. Why do you want to know?
2: Just get dressed and meet me downstairs.
1: I will not. Not until you tell me
2: I'll tell you as we go along. Now hurry.
1: I wish you wouldn't, Henry. I don't think it's right.
2: Now, how can it do any harm just to look at this famous ring of your uncle's?
1: But robbing graves...
2: We're not robbing graves. We're just looking into the coffin just to see a famous ring and pay our last respects.
1: I've paid my last respects. And I don't see what an old ring has
2: We're
1: to do with it.
2: We're almost there. There, I saw it. It's over this way. Oh. Come on. Well, let's go inside.
1: I really don't think we should.
2: Oh, quit it. There's nothing to be afraid of. Come on in.
1: Is that it over there?
2: I think so. Let me see. Yeah. Yeah, that's him.
1: Oh, Henry. Henry, let's get out of here before something terrible happens.
2: Now, what could happen?
1: I don't know. I just have a feeling that if we go any farther, it's going to be awful.
2: Just your imagination. Now, hold the light steady and we'll give Uncle the once-over.
1: Henry, don't speak disrespectfully.
2: Disrespectfully of the dead. I won't if you just give me a hand with getting the lid off this thing. Easy. Over. Down. That's it. Well, that's done.
1: I'm afraid.
2: Diana, it's just your uncle. Now, let me open the coffin and look for the ring. The diary said, on the little finger, left hand. Here. Let's see. I have to lean over here to see the hand on this side. Shine the light in here, Diana.
1: I won't. I'm not going to get near that coffin while it's open.
2: Oh, for Pete's sakes, here. Hand me the light. Yes, here it is. This must be the tiger eye. Oh, it's a beauty. Look, Diana.
1: I won't.
2: Oh. Well, okay. I'll just have to get it off his finger.
1: Henry, you're not going to take it.
2: Of course. It's not doing the old man any good. And after all, it's not as if it's going to be out of the family. You'll have it.
1: I won't have anything to do with it.
2: Okay, you'll feel different later. Something seems to be stuck, holding the ring on.
1: Henry, if you don't get me out of here this very instant, I...
2: All right, Diana, just a second. Now, one more pull.
1: Oh! That lid almost fell on you.
2: You're telling me.
1: It was as if something pushed that lid to make it fall on you.
2: Diana, don't talk nonsense.
1: I saw it move, Henry.
2: I know. I saw it move, too, as I jumped back.
1: No, I saw it move when it was balanced up there.
2: Diana, it just fell when I gave that last pull to get the ring.
1: That ring is evil.
2: Diana.
1: What?
2: Look how it shines in the light. It does look like a tiger's eye.
1: Henry. Please, let's go back to the house.
2: Look, Diana. The firelight makes it glow like something alive.
1: You shouldn't have taken it. The first thing in the morning, you will have to put it back.
2: Okay, baby. Anything you say. But what good is the ring doing anybody out there in the coffin with him?
1: It's not what good it's doing. It's what evil it's doing while it's out.
2: Diana, the ring has just a semi-precious stone.
1: Just the same, it's going back. Henry.
2: Yeah.
1: Oh, Henry, I don't want to talk about that old ring anymore.
2: He'd think you're expecting your uncle to come for it. Now, will you take it easy, Diana? You don't have to get upset over every little sound.
4: I'll go, sir.
2: Oh, Gerald, the next time you do that, I swear...
4: I'm sorry, sir. Commander Quinn.
5: That's right.
4: You're expected, sir. Come right in.
5: Thank you. Oh, hello.
6: Hello, I'm Henry Letcher.
5: How do you do? Colby Quinn, glad to meet you.
6: This is my fiancée, Diana Singer.
5: Oh, pleased to meet you, Miss Singer.
1: Won't you join us? We've had something of a wet night.
5: Yes, it has been a rather bad one, hasn't it? Well, my plane was delayed. When I finally got it, I decided I might as well dash on up here and get it over with as soon as possible.
2: Gerald.
5: Oh, thank you. Gerald.
4: Yes, sir?
5: Could I have a bit of brandy, please?
4: Right away, sir.
5: Thank you.
2: So, you're in the inheritance, too?
5: Yes. And you, are you one of my long-lost kin?
2: No. But I suppose you and Diana are cousins somewhere along the line.
5: Yes, I suppose so.
2: What's the uniform?
5: RAF. I got in during the war and never got around to getting out. At least, not for long.
2: And if you spend the night here, you get $250,000 also?
5: Yes. That's the way it seems to shape up.
2: The old man must have been loaded with dough.
5: Well, I don't know very much about him at all. It seems he was somewhat eccentric.
2: Somewhat?
1: Henry, don't speak disrespectfully.
2: Okay.
5: And quite a sportsman, I believe.
2: Oh, yes, so I've heard. You know, I've also heard he was practically unbeatable at whatever he tried.
5: Is that so?
2: Hmm. Do you know about the luck of the Tiger Eye?
5: Tiger Eye?
2: Mm-hmm.
5: Hmm. Seems to me I have heard something of it in India. Yes, bad as I remember. But I can't quite put my finger on it.
2: Well, we have reason to believe that the old man used a tiger eye ring as the secret of his power.
5: I don't quite understand.
2: Over here in his diary. He said...
5: Now, look here, old man. You haven't been going through his private papers, have you?
1: Do you see, Henry? I told you.
2: Of course not. I merely looked inside his diary at the last entry.
5: His diary? You had no right
2: Don't
5: to...
2: tell me what I have a right to do. I want power. I need power, and that's what the old man said he got with the ring.
5: You have the ring?
2: Yes, I have the ring. And in the diary, it says that this ring was the secret of his wealth and power.
5: Well, possibly so, old man, but in any case, the ring is part of the estate and as such belongs to the heirs.
2: No. The ring went to the grave with him. He didn't intend for any of you to have it.
5: Good heavens, man. Do you mean to tell me that you've robbed my uncle's grave?
2: I've got the ring, and I intend to keep it.
5: But what possible good can the ring do you? The stone is only semi-precious, as I remember.
4: Yes, it's quite right, sir. Oh. Mr. Letcher, the stone has no intrinsic value.
2: You, Gerald, how did he use this ring?
4: Use the ring, sir.
2: Use the ring. You heard me. You were his only servant for 25 years. You must have known about the ring.
4: Yes, sir, I knew about the ring. But it was my master's wish that the ring be buried with him.
2: Well, I have the ring now. And I intend to use it. Now I want you to tell me how it must be used.
4: Miss Singer, can't you reason with him?
1: Oh, Henry,
2: oh,
1: please.
2: Shut up, Diana.
5: Sir, you are making a scene. Look here, I can't stand by and
2: stand
5: see a lady...
2: Stand by and do what? Gerald.
4: Don't...
2: I want to know how your master used this ring.
1: Henry.
4: You're hurting me.
2: I'll do a lot more if you don't tell me quick.
4: Very well, sir.
2: It's more like it.
4: He kept the ring in his possession, as I said, sir. But he never wore it.
2: Yes.
4: Especially would he use the ring when dealing with business associates and the like.
2: Go on. But
4: when the occasion suited, he would give them the ring.
2: Give them the ring?
4: Yes, sir.
2: And how did he get it back?
4: Oh, it always came back, sir.
2: Now I get it. They would put it with their other valuables, and he would arrange then to swipe the whole caboodle.
4: Hardly, sir.
2: Come on, now. You don't need to defend the old man before me. In fact, I think I know him better than the rest of you anyway.
4: There is one other thing, sir.
2: Yes?
4: Whenever he would give someone the ring, he would tell them to place it on the little finger left hand and to twist it around 3 times for good luck.
2: Little finger left hand, twist it around 3 times.
4: That's what he would say, sir.
2: Well, old Henry Letcher is ready to let himself in for a piece of that luck right now.
1: Oh,
2: There. It's on the little finger.
1: Henry, I don't think you'd better. There's something simply awful that's going to happen. I feel it.
2: Don't be ridiculous, Diana. Henry. Now, to twist the ring around my finger 3 times.
1: Henry, don't.
4: I really wouldn't do that if I were you, sir.
2: You wouldn't do this if you were me. But you aren't me. I'm Henry Letcher, and I want to have lots of good luck, lots of power, lots of money. So, here's to the tiger eye luck. 1, 2, 3. There. I can almost feel it flowing in my veins. Why, it's like I'm 10 feet tall. I feel as if I'm going right through the ceiling. I'm flying.
1: Henry! Please, someone help him.
5: The tiger eye. The robber ring. I should have remembered.
4: Precisely, sir.
5: It was a trick the Indian merchants used.
1: What are you talking about?
5: When pressed for their valuables, they would offer the robber this ring to put on.
4: Yes, sir.
1: What was it that killed him?
5: Hidden inside is a tiny spring, quite pointed. It is coiled and embedded in wax that melts at body temperature.
1: Oh.
4: The point is dipped in cobra poison or something equally quite...
5: Legal. And as he twisted the ring around his finger, the spring scratched him, inflicting a deadly wound.
1: Oh.
4: Precisely, sir. Master used to call it the luck of the tiger eye. He had quite a sense of humor.
0: Suspense. You've been listening to The Luck of the Tiger Eye, starring Joan Loring and Leon Janney, and written especially for Suspense by Jack Buttram.

0: The sheriff escorted me down the jail corridor in person as though I were a VIP. Well, I am now. To cops and bailiffs and wardens and lawyers and judges, too. All over the city, Hilda Warren is a name to conjure with. Hilda Warren is the top criminal lawyer in the state. And for a woman, that means you've got to be twice as good as any man. And I am. So, number 9 was the last on the right. There was a man inside, lying in the bunk with his feet up against the wall, reading a newspaper and smoking a cigarette. That was my first sight of Tommy Esterman. He was taking things pretty easy for a man accused of murder.
1: There you are, Miss Warren. You take all the time you want.
0: Oh, thank you, Sheriff.
1: Just holler when you want out.
0: I will.
2: Well, you took long enough getting here.
0: You're Mr. Esterman?
2: Tommy, my friends call me.
0: You're Mr. Esterman.
2: You better call me Tommy, too. We'll get along better that way.
0: All right, Tommy. But we're not going to get along unless you and I get a couple of things straight, and right now.
2: Sure, like what?
0: Like you're not doing me any favors hiring me to handle your case, because you're not. You're lucky to get me. You understand?
2: Yeah, I understand.
0: Now, the second thing is that I'm not in this for my health. I want a power of attorney over everything you've got, and I'm taking half.
2: Half?
0: Mm-hmm, that's right. About $10,000, isn't it?
2: About.
0: Well?
2: That's pretty steep. It's a lot of dough.
0: All the dough in the world won't do you any good in the death house.
2: Go on.
0: So, I want to know the truth. All of it.
2: Meaning I gotta trust you, huh?
0: Don't you?
2: How do you know you can trust me?
0: I trust you?
2: Sure. Wouldn't look too good if it ever came out you were defending somebody you knew for a fact was guilty, would it?
0: Well, you let me worry about that. Now, what's your story?
2: How much do you know?
0: Only what I read in the papers. I know you came out here from the East a couple of weeks ago. Oh, and by the way, have you ever had any trouble with the law, Becky?
2: No, I've been lucky.
0: Where'd you get the money?
2: An uncle left me about $5,000 when he died about a year ago. I ran it up to 20.
0: Gambling?
2: Mostly.
0: Oh, and in other words, you're a professional.
2: No. No, I'm a businessman. I invest in things, anything. I decided to run the $5,000 up to 20 and then come out here and start a place of my own.
0: And did you?
2: I didn't have a chance. I came out here to look things over, see? I went out to this place in the valley, Renzo's place. They took me for my role. I didn't realize the game was crooked until after I left. I started to think about it. So I went back.
0: To get your money?
2: Yeah.
0: You mean you held a gun on Renzo for it?
2: I got the money.
0: The police say that you shot him in cold blood. They say they've got witnesses.
2: Listen, there was so much hollering and running around and shooting. I bet you can get a dozen witnesses who think I was shooting at the guy who took the money.
0: But that isn't what I asked you. I asked if you had killed him.
2: Oh, this is where I have to trust you, huh?
0: That's right.
2: All right, sure. Sure, I killed him.
0: I'd gotten all I wanted for the moment, so I left. Downstairs, I ran into S. Andrew Williams, Sandy Williams, the district attorney. But Sandy was a very nice guy who kept proposing to me with monotonous regularity and whom I kept defeating in court with the same regularity. He was awfully stuffy about his ethics. It was a sore point between us.
3: Down here on business, Hilda?
0: I'm going to defend Tommy Esterman.
3: Oh?
0: Anything wrong with that?
3: No.
0: Are you going to handle the prosecution?
3: Somebody in our office will, of course. Listen, Hilda.
0: Yes?
3: He's guilty. You know that, don't you?
0: If he is, you're going to have to prove it.
3: We will. Because we know he's guilty.
0: And that's for the jury to decide, isn't it, Sandy? Every trial of mine is a show, but Tommy Esterman's was a spectacular... I got character witnesses from Tommy's hometown to prove what a good boy he'd always been. I showed him as a dewy-eyed young businessman who'd come west with his life savings to make good, only to be taken over the hurdles by an unscrupulous crook. I made Sandy Williams in the DA's office look practically half-witted by having brought the case to trial at all. I was sure it was in the bag, and I was right. The jury was out in less than an hour.
4: Ladies and gentlemen of the jury, have you reached a verdict?
5: Your Honor, we have.
4: I'll find you the defendant, Thomas Esterman. Guilty or not guilty?
5: Not guilty.
0: That night, Tommy invited me to help him celebrate his acquittal. Well, I don't usually mix business with pleasure, but Tommy was attractive in his cynical, larcenous way, and it wasn't too difficult to forget that I was sitting across the table from a murderer. Maybe I should have remembered, but I didn't. Well, how does it feel to be a free man, Tommy?
2: Pretty good. If it didn't cost so much.
0: Oh, cost. You're a very lucky boy, no matter what the cost. By the way, here's the power of attorney you gave me. I won't need it anymore.
2: Thanks. You did collect your fee first, I suppose.
0: Mm-hmm. An even 10,000.
2: Yeah. It's a good thing I held out a little.
0: You what?
2: Sure, I got a little more stashed away. When I shot Renzo, I didn't stop to count the dough to get just what was mine. I just grabbed what there was. It was about 50 grand.
0: I told you not to lie to me. I suppose that had come out in the trial.
2: How could it? Nobody knew how much was there except Renzo, and he wasn't doing any talking.
0: Oh, and this is...

0: But the law.
1: Wasn't thinking about a law partnership.
0: Well, what are you...
1: I was thinking you and I ought to get married.
0: Oh, no. Tommy. Thanks, bud. That's out of the question.
1: Well, I think you ought to reconsider, Hilda. It may not be much of a proposal, but it's a pretty good proposition.
0: No, sir, not from where I sit.
1: Well, I wouldn't be too sure about that. But look at it from my point of view first. It would be a good way of getting back my investment with interest, considering the community property laws in this state. That way, I could really set myself upright.
0: Uh-huh.
1: And now look at it from your point of view, see? Your practice is worth $75,000 a year. Suppose you lost it. Suppose you were disbarred.
0: All right, Tommy. All right. Let's have it.
1: Suppose I'd given the sheriff a sealed envelope with a full confession. Suppose I'd said in that confession that you had a copy. Could you prove you hadn't?
0: You didn't.
1: But I did. You said it would take documentary evidence, remember? Something in writing to prove you were defending a man you knew was guilty? Now, I told the sheriff not to open that envelope until I tell him
0: but
1: to.
0: But they'd hang you.
1: Oh, Hilda, you know better than that. Now, you know they can't try a man twice for the same crime.
0: You confess to killing a man?
1: What's the difference? In my business, it doesn't hurt your reputation to have killed a man. It helps it. No, I'm in the clear, Hilda. You're sort of over the barrel.
0: But a marriage to you, I...
1: Oh, now, don't take it too hard. You can get a divorce after a year or so if things are breaking for me the way I think they will.
0: No, listen, you're going to have to give me time to think about it.
1: No. You're too fast on your feet, Hilda. You can check with the sheriff if you want to.
0: No, I believe you.
2: Well, hello, you two. Celebrating?
0: Hello, Sandy.
2: I guess I was a little miffed in court today, Hilda. I should have congratulated you. You did a swell job. So, congratulations to both of you.
0: Thanks, Sandy.
1: Well, long as you feel like that, Mr. District Attorney, you can congratulate us twice.
2: Twice?
1: Yeah. Hilda has just consented to become Mrs. Tommy Esterman.
2: Oh. Congratulations.
0: I think it was right then, with Sandy standing there at the table with that sickly smile on his face. I think it was right then that I decided how Tommy Esterman was going to die. And so I decided that Tommy Esterman would have to die, and then I married him. He didn't bother me. He'd only married me for the money he could squeeze out of me, and in spite of all the big talk about starting his own business, of course he didn't. And then he hit a streak of bad luck and began losing money, a lot of his and some of mine. But all that was fine. I even encouraged it because I knew that this was the kind of thing that someday was going to give me my chance. And it came about 6 months later. Tommy had heard about a big no-limit poker game in one of the downtown hotels with a lot of Eastern money behind it, and he wanted to get some of it. I went with him. There were five men seated around the table, and any one of them looked mean enough to rob the church poor box on Christmas Eve. I could see it was going to be a rough game. That was what I wanted.
3: Esterman, huh? Tommy Esterman.
1: That's right.
3: And who's the dame, the lady?
1: My wife.
3: Oh. You play too, Miss Esterman?
0: A little.
3: All right, you know what the stakes are? No limit, dealer's choice, draw or stud, and nothing wild. Okay?
1: Okay.
3: Harry, give him chips.
4: Sure. How much you want, Mr. Esterman?
1: Give me $1,000.
3: $1,000 may not last you too long in this game, Mr. Esterman.
1: That's what I came down to find out. Deal him.
0: They played silently and with a deadly intensity. I was breaking about even, but Tommy was losing consistently. One after another, three of the men dropped out until there were only ourselves and Frank and the other one called Harry. I made an excuse to get a glass of water. I went in the next room and switched the gun that Tommy always carried from his overcoat pocket into my handbag. When I got back, Tommy was still losing, and his face said he didn't like it.
3: What's the matter, Mr. Esterman? You don't like the cards we're giving you?
1: Never mind what I like. Deal them.
3: How many you want, Harry?
4: Give me three.
3: Ms. Esterman?
0: No, I'm out.
3: How about you?
1: One card.

0: Here with next one. Huh? Who bets?
1: 100.
0: I'm out. I raise you to 5.
1: And 5 more to you.
0: Oh. And 5.
1: All right, there it is, the works.
0: You know, you got maybe $2,000 out there, Mr. Esther.
1: I know what I got out there. You gonna see it or just talk?
0: Money talks.
1: What do you got? Straight, Jack High.
0: No good. Full house. 10's over. Boss.
1: That's all. Let's go, Hilda.
0: You quitting?
1: You heard me.
0: Just a minute, Mr. Esterman. Just a minute. You got a little tab here.
1: I know I got a tab. I'm good.
0: $7,560 to be exact. We'll call it an even $7,500. And we want it now.
1: I told you I'm good for it. I don't happen to have it with
0: me. That's no good, Esterman. We want the money now.
2: Will my personal check be all right?
1: You don't have to do that, Hilda.
0: Yeah. No, I guess so.
2: I'd rather, Tommy.
0: Thank you. You know, lucky you got a skirt to get behind, Esterman.
3: Hey, what's the big idea?
1: You ever make a crack like that again, I'll kill you.
2: I couldn't have ordered it better. Tommy was feeling the way all gamblers feel when they've lost and made a fool of themselves. He didn't say anything all the way home.
4: Here, let me hang up your coat.
1: Okay. Hey, my gun's gone.
2: Your gun?
1: Yeah, I had it in my overcoat inside. It's gone.
2: Well, it must have slipped out on the floor down there at the hotel.
1: Yeah, maybe it did.
2: Don't worry about it. Come on, I'll make some coffee.
1: Yeah, but I don't like the idea of guns registered in my name just floating around in the old place.
2: So you can go downtown tomorrow and get it, can't you?
1: Huh? Yeah, sure. I can go downtown tomorrow.
2: That's right, Tommy. Tomorrow. I gave him some coffee, and pretty soon he went to bed. I knew, after what I'd put in that coffee, that an earthquake wouldn't wake him, but I listened outside his door for a while anyway, until I was sure, and then I started back downtown. It was a long climb up the back stairs of the hotel, but I had to make certain that I wasn't seen. It must have been about 3:30 when I knocked on the door.
0: Yeah, where is it?
2: Frank! Frank!
0: Huh?
2: Are you alone?
0: Yeah. Who is it?
2: Mrs. Esterman.
0: Wait a minute.
1: What do you want?
2: Yeah, let me in.
1: Did I forget
2: something? No, not exactly.
1: Hey. What is this? Is this
2: no, thing? No. I'm afraid you're just another innocent victim of circumstances, Frank.
1: Now, wait a minute.
2: And left, and when I got home, I took a sedative myself. When I woke up, it was morning, and the doorbell was ringing like mad. I went down to answer it. It was Sandy Williams.
5: Hello, Hilda.
2: Oh, Sandy, what a strange time to call. Come on.
5: Hilda, I wanted to tell you myself.
2: Tell me what?
5: I've got some bad news.
2: Sandy? What is it?
5: A man named Frank Penrose, a gambler, was killed last night in a downtown hotel.
2: Frank Penrose?
5: Yes. Witnesses have placed you and your husband on the premises during the evening.
2: Well, yes, we were there, but
5: he was killed with Tommy's gun.
2: No. Oh, no, Sandy, it couldn't.
5: I'm sorry, Hilda, but all the evidence points to it. We're going to have to charge him.
0: Hey, what's going on here? No, hello, William.
2: Tommy. Frank Penrose has been killed. They found your gun.
1: What?
2: Now, look, I know you're innocent. I know it. You've got nothing to worry about,
1: look,
2: Tommy.
1: Look, Mr. Williams, would you mind if I talk to my wife in private for a minute?
5: Go ahead.
1: Come in here, will you, Hilda?
2: Now, Tommy, just don't say anything in front of him, and don't worry.
1: Hilda, I beat the rap for one I did do. Now they got me for one I didn't
2: they
1: do.
2: They haven't got you, Tommy. It's all circumstantial. I can prove your alibi myself. You were at home with me.
1: Look, baby, it's a mess. I don't want you to get into
2: it. But why?
1: Because everything's different now.
2: What are you talking about?
1: Don't laugh, Hilda. I guess I've fallen in love with you.
2: Oh, Tommy.
1: Funny, isn't it, huh? I know I've given you a pretty bad time. I'm sorry. I can't take back what's past. But at least I can keep you out of this.
2: I mean, don't be crazy.
1: It's a mess. Stay out of it. It'll do you lots more harm than good. You're my wife. They can't make you testify.
2: But I want to testify.
1: No, we'll get somebody else to defend me.
2: No, Tommy, I won't let anybody else defend you. I couldn't let anyone else defend him. I was in too deep now to let anyone else near it, even if I'd wanted to. And I didn't want to. I didn't trust Tommy Esten and his Romeo any more than I did with a gun in his hand. I was going through with it. On schedule. The papers played the case for all it was worth. 2 or 3 extras a day with gushy headlines like Modern Porsche Fights for Life of Mate. Sandy Williams presented his witnesses one after the other, carefully and methodically, and the case against Tommy looked worse and worse. But naturally, everyone expected me to pull some sort of surprise out of the hat when it came my turn, and I did.
6: The prosecution rests.
7: Very well. Is counsel for the defense prepared to call her witnesses at this time?
2: Well, the defense will call only one witness, Your Honor.
7: Very well. Is your witness present in the court?
2: She is, Your Honor. The witness is myself. I told a perfectly straight story. That is, it looked like a perfectly straight story. A woman telling the truth as she knew it in defense of the man she loved. I could see the jury lapping up every word of it. When I was finished, I got up from my chair and started to leave the stand, and then it happened. The thing I'd counted on all these many months. The thing that I knew must happen.
6: Just a moment, please, Mrs. Esterman.
2: Yes?
6: I'd like to ask you a few questions.
2: Oh, well...
8: Just a minute, Your Honor.
7: Order, please. Does the defendant wish to address the court?
8: Yes, Your Honor. I thought a wife couldn't be made to testify against her husband.
7: A wife cannot be forced to testify against her husband, Mr. Esterman. But once she has volunteered to testify, she is, of course, subject to cross-examination.
8: Oh.
7: You are prepared for such cross-examination, of course, Mrs. Esterman.
2: Why, yes, of course.
6: Now, Mrs. Esterman, you have testified that on the night Frank Penrose was murdered, you returned from his room at the hotel where you'd been playing cards and arrived at your home a little after 2. Is that correct?
2: Yes.
6: And then somewhere in the neighborhood of 2:30 or 2:45, you and your husband retired.
2: Yes.
6: Tell me, Mrs. Esterman, did you sleep well that night?
2: Well, yes.
6: You and your husband sleep in the same room or in separate rooms?
2: In separate rooms.
6: Then how can you say positively that your husband did not leave the house while you were asleep, return to the hotel, kill Frank Penrose, and return home without your knowledge?
2: Well, I...
6: Remember, Mrs. Esterman, you're under oath. Can you swear that your husband did not leave the house at any time that night after he had retired? Can you? Answer yes or no.
2: No.
6: You cannot swear that he didn't leave the house. Now, just one more question, Mrs. Esterman. You have admitted that your husband had a slight quarrel with Frank Penrose. Is that not true?
2: Yes.
6: What did your husband say to him?
2: I'm not sure.
6: You heard what another witness testified to. Did he say those words or didn't he?
2: Yes.
6: And what were those words? What were they, Mrs. Esterman?
2: Well, the next time, I'll kill you. That did it. The defendant's own wife and his lawyer have been forced to admit both the opportunity and the motive. That really did it. And all I had to do now was to wait for the verdict. Tommy Esterman was as good as in the gas chamber right now. And we waited for the jury. 1 hour, 2. And then they filed back into the courtroom and we were standing on our feet to hear the verdict.
7: Ladies and gentlemen of the jury, have you reached a verdict?
9: We have.
7: I'll find you the defendant, Thomas Esterman. Guilty or not guilty?
9: Not guilty.
2: I sat there stunned. It couldn't have happened. But it had. And then everybody was crowding around me. The reporters, the jurors, the foreman of the jury herself coming up to congratulate me.
6: Tell us how you feel, Mrs. Esterman. Did you know all the time you were going to win the case?
10: Is your woman's intuition...
2: All right, boys. Please, please, not now. Maybe later.
9: Mrs. Esterman... I'm the foreman. Well, I suppose I should say forewoman of the jury.
2: Oh, Yes?
9: I just wanted you to know how happy I am.

0: Listen, I want to tell you something. Something big.
1: A story?
0: Can I have another drink?
1: Oh, I'm sorry. Mario?
2: Coming, sir.
0: I got an anonymous note this morning.
1: A note? Well, that's odd.
0: What do you mean?
1: Because...
2: Yes, Mr. Mitchell?
1: Oh, the same?
0: Yes, please.
2: And you, Mr. Mitchell?
1: Nothing, thanks.
2: Yes.
1: By the way, when a Lieutenant Dowell comes in, will you show him to this table, please?
2: Of course, yes. Please.
0: Bill Dowell? He's on the Avenger case. Are you holding out on me, Mitch?
1: You were speaking of a note, anonymous. Did it say anything about the Avenger?
0: Yes. Yes, it did. If I wanted important information about the Avenger, I was to go at midnight to the community chapel on 7th.
1: Have you got the note with you?
0: No, I left it at home.
1: Oh? Did it tell you to sit in the first pew and wait?
0: You got one, too?
1: This afternoon, under my door at home. The housekeeper
0: called. The same thing.
1: It's queer, isn't it?
0: I wonder.
1: What?
0: This isn't an ordinary tip, don't you see? I've been working on the story for the Standard. You've been doing your series. Supposing...
1: The 13th Apostle sent the notes?
0: Well?
1: Bill Dowell called me earlier. He wanted to see me.
0: Oh?
1: I said I was taking you out for dinner. I told him to meet us here.
0: Why?
1: The lieutenant claims he received a note like ours, too. Could she be the one? Or Dowell? Millions of people in a city and the person next to you a killer? You just couldn't believe it was someone you knew. Was that then the ultimate stimulation? To kill a stranger was not enough. Now seek out the danger, the extreme risk. Because there was emotion here. Emotion of friendship. That was different. And who might it be? The girl on the newspaper? Or the policeman?
0: Are you being stubborn because you're a policeman or because you're just pig-headed, Lieutenant?
3: Well, Jeannie, you're a reporter. Too much imagination. I still think it's a crackpot gag.
0: Then why did you come?
3: Well, because Mitch and I have been working together on this. Because we're all friends. I'm not taking any chances. There have been 5 murders already.
1: She makes sense, though, Bill. 3 of us, all vitally interested in the case. It'd be very flattering to him if we turned up at the chapel at midnight.
0: I'll be there, I can tell you that.
3: Well, I don't like it. He might be after one of us. Maybe you, Jeannie. Maybe he doesn't like some of the stuff you've been writing about him.
1: Maybe me.
3: Maybe. Or me. I'm the cop who's chasing him.
0: Yes, I don't imagine he's particularly fond of you, Bill.
1: Well, why not surround the chapel?
3: No. Mind you, I still think it's a crank note, but if it isn't, this baby's too smart. If he sees anything wrong, he'll get away.
1: Well, you've used police cordons before to get a killer. There must be enough buildings around to
3: hide
1: him.
3: I'm still not taking any chances.
0: I think Billy wants all the credit for a dramatic
3: capture. I'd have to share it with Mitch anyway.
0: And me.
3: You're going home.
0: Oh, that's what you think. I'm on that list. I want to be there when something happens.
1: You know where the chapel is, Bill?
3: Yeah, it's the one on 7th, just around the corner there.
1: It's funny. I must have passed it 100 times. I never noticed it.
0: Most people think it's vacant. It's not. In fact, it's open all night.
3: How do you know, Ginny?
0: I don't know. I guess I heard about it. You know, I always used to like the snow. I look forward to it. I don't like it tonight.
3: I never liked it. Something smothering about the stuff. I was in a blizzard once.
1: What happened?
3: I was lost in the woods up north. I nearly froze to death. The snow kept coming down, got in my mouth and my nose and eyes. And after a while, things didn't look white anymore. They were blurred and red.
1: Well, what frightened you more, fear of being lost or fear of dying?
3: I don't know. Why?
1: Just wondered.
0: Anybody got the time?
1: No. It's 11 o'clock.
3: Let's go in.

0: There's the organist up there. You see him?
1: Have you ever noticed how, even in an empty place like this, one speaks softly?
0: Yes.
1: I wonder why it's always so quiet.
0: I wonder. Why are you looking at me like that?
1: Was I?
0: Yes. Why?
1: Perhaps I was thinking how strange it'd be if one of us were the 13th apostle.

0: funny.
1: What is?
0: If one of us were killed here.
2: I'm going to have a look around. Check any side doors.
1: All right.
2: You stay here.
1: Yeah.
0: The music's nice.

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And now, we bring back to our Hollywood soundstage Mr. Vic Perrin, starring in tonight's production, The Lady in the Red Hat, a tale well calculated to keep you in suspense.

0: One of us? The Avenger? Oh, Mitch.
1: Well, it has to be someone.
0: I believe you're serious.
1: I am. We've all been on the case since the first death. Perhaps one of us enjoys the publicity, the thrill of killing.
0: Are you trying to frighten me?
1: No, no.
0: I don't like this place.
2: Better go home, then. What, jitters, Jeannie?
1: What did you find, Bill?
2: One side exit, that's all. We can see it in the front pew.
0: What's the time?
2: About 11:15.
0: Oh, I'm cold. Wonder if we could get some coffee.
2: There's a place in the corner. I'll get it. You two stay here. How do you like yours?
0: Just black.
1: Same.
2: Right. I'll be back in 5 minutes. Take it easy, Jeannie. It's not 12 yet.
1: You want to sit down?
0: Up in the front? No, not yet.
1: All right, here then.
0: Mitch, you weren't serious, were you?
1: Yes.
0: Mitch.
1: Well, you've read my articles. I've theorized about the apostle. The analysis could fit any one of us.
0: Me?
1: Well, why not? You're fairly strong. You could have done it. You like excitement, danger. You've often said you don't get along with women. You never have.
0: That doesn't mean
1: it could be you.
0: Or you. Or Bill.
1: Yes, now I've thought about him. It wouldn't be difficult for him to kill and get away with it. Easier than most people because he's a policeman.
0: And you?
1: Perhaps I'm in love. In love with a girl I can never have. And because of that, I hate all women.
0: It's funny. I never thought of you in love.
1: Why not?
0: Because you're so alone, so... I don't know.
1: We sat alone with the music. It was everywhere in the chapel, solemn, accusing. The thoughts had been spoken. Fear was creating suspicion. And the girl with a red scarf tied about her head, sitting with folded hands beside me, looked in front of her, and her eyes were on the front pew.
2: Sorry I'm so long. It seems that half the cab drivers in there were getting coffee. Didn't anything happen?
1: No.
2: Jeannie?
0: Oh, thanks. No, it seems wrong, drinking coffee in the chapel.
1: Sinful, Jeannie?
0: Oh, stop it. It's not what I meant.
2: Yeah, Mitch. Thanks.
0: What's the time, Bill?
2: 11:30.
0: Is that all?
2: I see our friend at the organ is still there.
1: Yeah, it's a funny hour to practice.
2: Mitch.
1: Hmm?
2: I heard what you said to Jeannie before. I mean about one of us being the Avenger. Are you kidding?
1: No.
2: That's crazy.
1: Well, why? It's got to be somebody. Why not one of us?
0: Well, he's got brilliant reasons. Ask him. We all fit.
2: It's not a joke anymore, Mitch.
1: I know. The trouble with you, Bill, is you think you have to look for some poor devil frothing at the mouth, hands covered with blood. Must a murderer always look like a comic book conception of a murder?
2: Cut it out. You're not funny.
1: I'm not trying to be. I think it more than probable that one of us could be the 13th apostle. We're normal, moderately attractive people. But one of us thinks differently. Which one? We drank our coffee. There was an animal awareness now, each of us watching the other, cautious, wondering. We spoke of Christmas, of sailing, of next year's Dodgers. We spoke of everything but the 13th apostle and of 12 o'clock.
2: Look, there's been a lot of crazy talk tonight. Mitch, you started it. Now, let's get things out.
1: All right, Bill.
2: I still think those notes we got were from a crackpot. But it's my job to investigate. I've gone along with a gag, Mitch, but this is serious. This talk about Jeannie or me or you...
1: If you think it's a gag, why bother about it?
0: What's the matter with you, Mitch? Why don't you stop?
1: I'm sorry. Let's forget it. We'll leave Bill to sit it out, and I'll take you
2: home. I wish you would.
0: No, I'm staying.
1: Hey. What?
2: I can figure it on that.
0: Oh.
2: The lights... There's only one up there now. The organist must have turned the others out. It'd be hard to see anyone coming in from the front pew.
1: Well?
2: I'm going to take a look. I'll see you. I'll find a job.
0: No, no.
1: You're not afraid to be alone with me, are you?
0: Don't be an idiot.
2: If anyone comes in, stay in the shadows.
1: It's nearly 12.
2: You might as well get in your places. I'll be right back.
1: I guess we'd better.
0: The front pew?
1: Yeah. Yeah, those were the instructions.
0: It's quiet without the music.
1: It's too quiet. It was nice.
0: There's so many shadows.
1: Shadows in the chapel? They shouldn't be frightening.
0: Will Bill be able to see us when he comes back?
1: I think so.
0: Do you think it's him?
1: Do you?
0: What's the time?
1: About 3 minutes to.
0: I hope he finds the lights.
1: I don't mind it. Strange.
0: What?
1: When I was very young, I was in a place like this, very much like this.
0: Oh?
1: I was taken every week, and every week there was a woman who sat across the aisle. She was beautiful. I was in love with her. Nobody ever talked to her. My mother hated her, but not my father. Do you know what I found out?
0: No.
1: It was after my father left us. He'd been in love with that woman all that time. They ran away together.
0: How terrible.
1: Yes, I thought so at the time. What tiny things one remembers. She always wore a red hat. She was beautiful, but she must have been very wicked.
0: Red hat?
1: Where I lived, they used to say it was the shock of his leaving that killed my mother. Poor Jeannie, I'm frightening you. Give me your hand, Jeannie.
0: No.
1: You're cold.
0: Don't. Please don't.
1: You're like her. You know, you look like her. You even wear red because it's your favorite color.
0: Mitch.
1: I'm in love with you, and it's so wrong. I've been in love with you ever since I met you, but it's wrong. You're bad. You're like her. Don't scream. Don't.
0: Mitch, it's all right. I understand.
1: I'm sorry. The music stopped. We've got to have music. There was always the organ playing at home. Come along, Jeannie.
0: Where are we going?
1: We're going upstairs to the organ loft. No, don't scream, please.
3: Mitch, Jeannie, you're front.
1: Don't you say anything. Don't.
0: I won't. Mitch, you're not well. I'm glad you told me.
3: Mitch?
0: I love you, too.
3: Jeannie?
0: You must believe me. I love you, Mitch. Please.
1: She was clever, trying to win me over with talk of love. I wasn't going to take any chances with her. We went up the narrow stairs to where the organ was. I closed the door behind us. I didn't need my knife anymore. I could smash her with my hands. I could pound the evil flat, stamp it out on the floor. The other five were bad. They'd sinned, but she was like the woman at home, the woman in the red hat. And I knew what had to be done with her. I'd known it from the day I'd met her. Tall, with long legs, fresh face masking wickedness, and that's...
3: Mitch! Jeannie! Where are you?
0: Please.
1: Stay down there, Bill. Don't come up. I've got her. You stay there. I found her out. I've known all the time. She's got to die. You know that, Bill.
3: I'm coming up, Mitch. It's okay. We'll take her in together.
1: That's why I sent those notes, Bill. I had a trapper, you understand?
3: Sure.
1: I'm right. I'm right, aren't I?
3: Dead right, Mitch. Open the door. We'll take her in together.
1: But no, you stay there, Bill. I don't need your help. I can do it. How do you turn this thing on? Now, there must be a switch. Don't you go near that door, Jeannie.
3: Open the door, Mitch.
1: Here's one.
3: Mitch,
1: in a minute. Don't worry. She won't hurt me. Not anymore.
0: Mitch, please. Whatever I've done to you, I'm sorry.
1: You're the woman. You're always the woman in red. Now play. There was music at home at my mother's funeral. Now you play.
0: I can't.
1: Play it.
0: I don't know how.
1: Play! You play louder. Louder. Louder. Louder. Not louder.
4: Drop what I do.
1: Bill. Turn it off. Turn it off. The music. Stop it. Go.
4: laugh at it, killing me.

Suspense, in which Mr. Vic Perrin starred in tonight's presentation of The Lady in the Red Hat. Next week, the story of a killer and the family which he held in a night of fear. We call it Strange for a Killer. That's next week on Suspense.

Suspense is produced and directed by Anthony Ellis. Tonight's script was written by Clark Daly. The music was composed by René Garrigan and conducted by Wilbur Hatch. Featured in the cast were Virginia Gregg, Larry Thor, Barney Phillips, Jack Carroll, and Jenny Stevens. In this second half of the 20th century, war could happen in a hurry. 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

0: Pursuant to Bupa's orders dated April 1st, 1952, I was detached from temporary duty with Naval Defense Command, Washington, and reported to Andrews Field for immediate transportation to New Haven, Connecticut. From there, I was directed to proceed without delay to Naval Base Charlie, where I was to report to Admiral R.L. Carruthers, commanding. After a routine flight, I landed at New Haven, Connecticut, and at 18:15, I reported with orders to the office of Admiral Carruthers.
1: Richard?
0: Yes, sir. Reporting for duty, sir.
1: Please sit down, Commander.
0: Thank you, sir.
1: Did I?
0: No, thank you, Admiral.
1: Commander Richard, what do you know about Project Sailfish?
0: Atomic big boat, submarine, sir. Authorized by the Secretary of Defense. Begun May 1949, designated experimental vessel X-915. Cost about $50 million.
1: What about the timetable?
0: Well, I believe the first atomic sub is scheduled for test runs in May of 1953.
1: You've been reading the newspaper.
0: And the file in the bureau, sir.
1: Suppose I told you both new ships and the daily papers are wrong.
0: Wrong?
1: Deliberately wrong.
0: Oh, I see.
1: But since this base was activated, Commander, world conditions have changed. The Navy is no longer satisfied with the 8-hour day, the 40-hour week. For this reason, we've been on a round-the-clock basis for almost 6 months. Project Sailfish is 1 year ahead of schedule. If we could publicly display our accomplishments. As a fact is, we can't.
0: Not even to the Bureau of Ships?
1: Not even to Congress.
0: Oh, I'm beginning to understand why my orders were classified top secret.
1: Commander, there are 307 men working on this base. Every single one of these men has been given the most thorough loyalty check possible. Every single one of them has been working and living behind the barbed wire for the past 6 months.
0: Sir, you suspect a leak?
1: We're not sure. 2 days ago, a convoy arrived at the base. 8 trucks. In one of those trucks was a Steinberg periscope.
0: Yes, sir, I've heard of it.
1: But not more than a handful have. Yet, when the periscope was being installed yesterday aboard the X-915, it fell to the deck, made completely inoperative. The cable on the crane lifting it into place snapped. Steel cable.
0: Had it been cut, sir?
1: No, it had not. In fact, the lab technicians assure me it simply broke under the strain. That cable was designed to support 100 tons. The Steinberg periscope weighs less than 20. All right. Now, there are two possibilities. One, that the cable was faulty to begin with. A manufacturer's mistake. I'm having Washington check that for me now. The second, that someone on this base somehow weakened that cable.
0: Sabotage?
1: Exactly. Commander, only one thing matters to me right now, that the X-915 completes the first trial runs. They must proceed according to plan without interruption. That's why I requested Washington to send me a top man from ONI.
0: Yes, sir. I'll open any way I can, sir. When do you plan to test the sub? Sometime this month?
1: Not this month, Commander. Tomorrow.
0: $2,100, Tuesday, April 1st, 1952. I looked up Lieutenant Commander Stanley Linden, Chief Engineering Officer on the base. At his quarters, I was told Linden was at the docks working. Naval Base Charlie was surrounded by barbed wire, yet within the base itself was still a smaller area surrounded by more barbed wire, patrolled by an armed sailor every 20 yards. Even with my high priority yellow pass, I was given the same check I'd received by any other visitor to this inner barbed wire area. For it was here, behind the wire, that the United States ship X-915 was moored. The first atomic submarine. Floodlights covered the area and brought a glaring whiteness over the faces of the men working. But that wasn't what caught my eye. It was the thing that lay alongside the dock. The iron and steel monster that nestled against the pier like a giant pig. Here she was, black, hideous, and beautiful. The X-915. 3,000 tons, $50 million. The Navy's first line of defense in any future war. The atomic age gone down to the sea in ships. I found Lieutenant Commander Stanley Linden just outside a 6x6 wooden shack near the docks. He invited me inside.
1: The old man phoned you were coming down, Commander.
0: Well, what's the story, Linden, about the Steinberg periscope?
1: I wish you could tell me.
0: How do you feel about it? Personally.
1: Me?
0: Yeah, you. Not official Navy.
1: Sabotage?
0: I see. And something more than just the periscope?
1: I think so. Something else has happened to the men, the crew, the officers.
0: Oh, could it be the speed-up?
1: It could be. 24-hour days, 7-day weeks, even with 3 shifts, you get the feeling of rush. Get it done right now. Get it done yesterday.
0: Your crane operator. You think he might have had something to do with it?
1: Thompson?
0: Yeah, that's it.
1: No. But then I could say that about almost every man on the base. They were hand-picked, Commander. Not just stray workmen with know-how, but the best. Nobody applied for a job at this base, not even me. We were all chosen.
0: And the loss of your periscope doesn't postpone your trial run set for tomorrow, huh?
1: Commander, Washington didn't take chances with anything on Project Sailfish. 2 periscopes were made. The second was installed less than an hour ago.
0: What's your ETD for tomorrow, Lyndon?
1: 0700.
0: Good. I'll be aboard. 0700. Wednesday, April 2nd, 1952. Captain Z.L. Unger, U.S. Navy commanding officer, set special sea detail aboard the USS X-915. X-915 left the berth under auxiliary power. 0830, the X-915 is in the open sea.
2: Now hear this. All ship personnel. X-915 is switching to and will proceed under atomic power.
0: I joined Lyndon in the control room.
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0: What's our speed, Lyndon?
1: 30 knots, traveling at 2/3.
0: Cruise at 50?
1: That's what the book says. 50 knots.
0: 30 knots submerged.
1: You've been reading the same book, Commander.
0: Today's test is speed maneuverability. Test able. Am I right?
1: Right. Tomorrow we go for death.
0: If we're successful today. 1,000 hours. Captain Under gave the command a standard speed. The X-915 responded quietly and efficiently. We made 50 knots. 1,100 hours. Captain Under gave the command a flank speed. We made good 60 knots. Nothing in the United States Navy could catch her. At 1,700 hours, the exercises were secured. 1730, the X-915 tied up alongside the dock at Naval Base Charlie. The pig boat of tomorrow was everything the Navy had hoped for, and then some. Lyndon and I went up to the BOQ, changed clothes, and joined Admiral Carruthers for dinner in his office. Lyndon reported, and I listened. If there was sabotage aboard the sub, it had kept itself well hidden. Everyone was pleased. The Admiral suggested I continue my investigations on shore the next day instead of joining Test Run Baker, and I agreed. Lyndon and I said goodnight to the Admiral and headed for our quarters. 0700. Thursday, April 3rd, 1952. USS X-915 underway for depth test. 0800. I began an investigation of the dock area. 0930. I was summoned to the office of Admiral Carruthers and the messenger said it was urgent.
3: Never mind that. You get me the Secretary of Defense. I don't care where he is now. You get him.
1: All right, call me back. Hand me those charts, will you, Commander?
0: Yes, sir.
1: Hello. What? What do I care if he's in a meeting? No, I don't care if he's with the President. You get him.
0: Head of the charts, sir.
1: You know the test area for today's trials, Richard. Circle them.
0: Yes, sir. I believe this covers area store, Captain.
1: Yes, good. Hello. Hello. Yes, this is Carruthers. Oh, yes, sir. Yes, that's right. No, nothing's changed. No, sir. I want authority to put Plan Zebra in effect. Yes, at once. Thank you. Yes, sir, right away. All right, Commander Richards, here it is.
0: Sir?
1: The X-915 began depth test at 0800. She was to remain at various depths until 0900. It is now 9:40. She hasn't surfaced.
4: What about radio contact, sir?
1: Silence. She hasn't answered a radio message since 8:45.
4: You think they're in trouble?
1: I don't think so.
4: Sir,
1: the sub was equipped with any number of special emergency devices, including an automatic marker which would immediately rise to the surface should any trouble develop with the engines. No markers have appeared.
4: Well, I'd know if she isn't in trouble.
1: The X-915 is deliberately maintaining radio silence and is proceeding under her own orders to some unknown destination.
4: Have her destroyer escorts lost contact with her, sir?
1: The accompanying destroyers report the sub disappeared off their sonar screen at full submerged speed, 30 knots. Commander, there is only one possible conclusion. The X-915 has fallen into enemy hands.
0: $10, April 3rd, 1952. Admiral Carruthers' office. The Admiral explained Plan Zebra.
1: There are 15 plans covering each phase of the trial runs of Project Sailfish. Now, each plan covers a particular contingency. Of all of them, Plan Zebra is to be used only in the case of extreme emergency. It covers the possibility of capture of the X-915 by enemy forces. Even though it's very unlikely, every possibility has to be provided for.
4: And the Secretary gave you permission to put this plan into effect, sir?
1: Correct. Within half an hour, a task force will steam out of 3 separate bases on the Atlantic coast. They'll rendezvous at this point here.
4: That's about 100 miles southeast of this base.
1: Correct. When the task force is rendezvous, they will begin search Able, which is the second step in Plan Zebra.
4: And that is to find the X-915?
1: Not to find her, Commander. The sinker.
0: 1100 hours. Destroyers escorting the atomic sub in a second trial run reported they had watched her dive and never regained either visual, radar, or sonar contact. This supported the Admiral's theory that the X-915 was not on bottom. Either the crew was composed entirely of traitors, which was unlikely in view of the exhaustive loyalty checks made on them, or some small portion of that crew, perhaps but a handful of men, had succeeded in taking over command of the vessel. 1130 hours. Admiral Carruthers established radio contact with the task force, which had now begun to rendezvous at Point Stork. The task force commander, Captain Elton R. Stevens, was designated by the code name Red Dog 1 for radio communication. Admiral Carruthers was using Pierpoint 5, on a wavelength unavailable to the sub.
5: This is Red Dog 1. This is Red Dog 1. Hello, Pierpoint 5. Hello, Pierpoint 5. This is Red Dog 1. How do you read me? Over.
6: Hello, Red Dog 1. This is Pierpoint 5. I read you 4x3.
5: Pierpoint 5, this is Red Dog 1. Group is headed for source. We are beginning search plan Able. Over.
6: Hello, Red Dog 1. This is Pierpoint 5. How's the weather?
5: Pierpoint 5. Wind 20 to 25 knots per hour. We could do a lot better with a calmer sea. Over.
6: Red Dog 1 from Pierpoint 5. Execute search plan Able. Good luck. Over.
5: Pierpoint 5. Plan Skipper. Over and out.
1: Now we wait.
4: Well, this sub's got a pretty fair lead, Admiral. We haven't got anything in the fleet that can make good 30 knots submerged.
1: I don't know who's commanding the X-915 right now, Richards, but if he's smart, he isn't traveling submerged.
4: Well, I don't understand your point, so what about air search? They'd spot him in a minute if he surfaced.
1: The sub is equipped with Mark 10 radar. That means she can pick up a plane 100 miles away. By traveling on the surface, she can make good 60 knots. She'll have plenty of time to dive before being spotted by the air forces. Yes. Yes, just a minute. Commander, it's for you. Take it in the other office, please.
4: Yes, sir. Richard speaking.
7: Commander Richard, sir?
4: Yes, who is it?
7: Sir, this is Lieutenant Hammond down at the torpedo shack.
4: Yes, go on, Lieutenant.
7: Well, sir, you remember you were inspecting the torpedoes down here this morning about 9 o'clock?
4: That's right.
7: Remember you checked the cases containing the atomic warheads? You told me to report to you if anything funny happened.
4: All right, Lieutenant, what have you found?
7: Well, sir, that's just it. We didn't find anything. You see, one of the cases came open a while ago, and we could see it was empty. Somebody had removed the atomic warhead during the night.
4: What?
7: So wait, look down here at the torpedo shack, Commander. Perhaps you'd like to come down here and have a look for yourself.
4: Never mind that, Lieutenant. You get some men. Search the entire storeroom. Search the base and check back with me.
8: Oh, we haven't got time for that now.
1: See why that second fighter group hasn't contacted our task force yet. Right. Anything, Commander?
0: That was Lieutenant Hammond at the torpedo shack, sir. He told me he found the atomic warhead crates empty.
1: Empty?
0: That's right, sir. They're conducting a thorough search, but I don't imagine they'll find them.
1: Those crates were marked torpedoes, but you know as well as I do what they actually contained.
0: Yes, sir. Atomic warheads for the guided missiles aboard the X-915. They were scheduled for use in the final trial run.
1: Quick, with those warheads, that sub could launch a full-scale atomic attack on any city on the eastern seaboard.
0: Yes, sir.
1: Well, right about that. Not only has an enemy force succeeded in capturing our first atomic submarine, but now they've taken along the greatest single weapon the United States Navy owns.
0: Admiral, the captors of the X-915 pulled off one of the greatest coups in military history. Wouldn't you think they'd be satisfied to let it go at that? But this enemy went to the added risk of stealing a shipment of atomic warheads for guided missiles. Now, why? Why take that extra gamble unless you had plans to use it?
1: I see your point.
0: If they wanted the sub and were planning to make a run for it, they've accomplished it. But they included in their plans atomic warheads. Admiral, it's my guess they're going to use those rockets in the near future. Like, well, say today.
1: I'll go along with that reasoning, Commander. Let's get to work.
0: $1,300. April 3rd, 1952. Admiral Carruthers and I studied the charts of the Atlantic coast. We agreed the nearest major target for atomic attack would be the city of New York. Figuring the effective range of the sub's missiles at 50 miles, we then sketched in the launching area the sub would have to use. Once that was established, there remained one simple detail. Stop those rockets from leaving the sub's deck. Admiral Carruthers had a plan.
1: All right. Now we settled on the probable site of their attack. That becomes our bullseye. Around that bullseye, we draw a circle, 10 miles out. And like this. Then, another circle. It's another 10 miles. And still another. Until the outer circle around the bullseye measures a 100-mile radius.
0: In other words, sir, our outer circle is out of the atomic sub's radar range, right?
1: Exactly. Now, calculating their speed and course, we should arrive at their ideal launching site, the center of our circle. Just about the time we're able to complete a ring of ships 100 miles out.
0: With the X-915 in the center. Except if we close in, sir, the sub will submerge and escape under us.
1: We won't close in.
0: Sir?
1: We'll send one ship in toward the bullseye, alone. The sub will pick up contact.
0: Oh, and they'll figure for a stray vessel, not enough of a threat to frighten them, but it will force them to shift their position before launching their missiles.
1: Correct. And it also forces them to travel submerged, and that negates the 100-mile radar.
0: Right.
1: Now, we send in another ship. The sub shifts position again to another segment of our circle. Then we send in still another ship. We're constantly narrowing their corridor for attack.
0: And then when they do break service in the last remaining segment to launch their missiles, we're surrounding them.
1: We hope to God we are, Commander. Hello. Red Dog One. Hello, Red Dog One. This is Pierpoint Five. Over.
5: Hello, Pierpoint Five. This is Red Dog One. Over.
1: Discontinue search plan Able. I repeat, discontinue search plan Able. Over.
5: Pierpoint Five, this is Red Dog One. Would you repeat your last transmission?
1: Red Dog One, this is Pierpoint Five. I repeat, discontinue your present search plan. The following plan supersedes all previous orders. It is to be executed immediately following this transmission.
0: For 5 minutes, the Admiral gave facts and figures. And at 1600, the plan was in effect. The Admiral clicked off his radio transmitter and we stared at each other. We had to pray for one thing. That whoever had captured the X-915 was now proceeding to the launching area and once there, would attempt to destroy the city of New York. 1715. The sun was low outside the Admiral's office. The sun was low outside the city of New York. Sundown is made for submarines. It is their witching hour. Their time for attack. Coffee? Yes, thank you, sir.
1: What time is it?
0: It's exactly 17:20, sir.
1: Beautiful sunset.
0: Yes, sir.
1: Used to see them like this off on a wheat dock. Pacific. That's where you have the sunsets.
0: Linden served in the Pacific.
1: Yes. What happened to Linden and Captain Unger? Unger was a classmate of mine at the academy. He didn't sell out.
0: None of them sold out, sir. They were Shanghai. Didn't bet on it.
1: And they're all aboard that sub right now. Linden and Unger and a lot of good men. The sub, it's our job to sink.
5: Red Dog 1, this is Red Dog 1.
1: I should be at the launching plane now.
5: Over.
6: Fairpoint 5 to Red Dog 1. Go ahead. Over.
5: Fairpoint 5, we have completed the ring. I repeat, we have completed the ring. Over.
6: Red Dog 1, Fairpoint 5, have you sent in your first messenger?
5: Fairpoint 5, Red Dog 1. Roger. Over.
6: Red Dog 1, proceed with plan. Please advise any contact. Over and out.
0: The Admiral sat down behind his chart-cluttered desk. The wind-stained lines of his face were more noticeable now. Together we waited.
5: Report 5. I'm sending in second messenger. Ring closing. No contact as yet. Over and out.
0: 10 minutes. Minutes. 30 minutes.
5: Sending in third messenger. Closing to bullseye. No contact. Over and out.
0: One by one, the single ships were slicing across the big target that we had drawn on our chart. Each ship slicing in closer toward the launching area, forcing the enemy we had never seen to change plans, change positions, yet not frightening him enough to make him forget his attack.
5: Airport 5, Red Dog 1. Sending in seventh messenger. No contact as yet. Closing within 1 mile of the bullseye. I repeat, no contact.
1: Well, one way that's good, Commander. At least we can feel certain the sub hasn't surfaced.
0: Well, we're safe from the radar, then. Our sound range is only 10,000 yards.
1: I'm going to order the task force to patrol that range.
6: Red Dog 1. Take position 5 miles from bullseye. I repeat, take position 5 miles from bullseye. Over.
5: Red 1-5, this is Red Dog 1. Okay, Skipper, that's as close as we can get.
6: Report to me every minute.
5: Yes, sir. We're closing in. Over and out.
1: He's worried.
0: Well, I don't blame him, sir.
1: Well, he's only worried. I'm scared. Suppose the sub headed for Siberia.
0: Well, sir, then we were out of luck anyway.
5: Airport 5, closing to 10,000 yards. No contact. Destroyer group is... Airport 5, destroyer group off my port bow has sighted enemy. I repeat, destroyer group has sighted enemy. The sub is surfacing. Airport 5, you hear me? Over.
6: Red Dog 1, I hear you. Over.
5: Enemy has surfaced. Destroyer group opening fire.
6: Red Dog 1. Red Dog 1, come in. Red Dog 1, this is Pierpoint 5. Come in. Red Dog 1, are you receiving me?
5: Pierpoint 5, this is Red Dog 1. I am receiving you. Air Force and destroyer groups have attacked. The X-915 is sinking. I repeat, sir, the X-915 is sinking. Proceeding to pick up survivors. Over.
1: Red Dog 1, this is Pierpoint 5. Well done. Over and out.
0: $100, April 4th, 1952. Task Force Able reported in to Admiral Carruthers. Of the crew of 40 men and 8 officers, there were 11 survivors. Captain G.L. Unger and Lieutenant Commander Stanley Linden were not among them. But the 11 survivors told us the story. The X-915 had been captured during maximum depth tests. It had taken only 8 well-trained enemy agents to do it. Where did they come from? For 1 year, they'd been trained for this assignment. All 8 were seamen with brilliant naval records.
4: All eight had been living and working within Naval Base Charlie for over 6 months. What of the Steinberg periscope? Why had they sabotaged it? The answer was they had not. Just as the lab technicians had told us, the cable had broken from strain. A manufacturer's mistake. A mistake that brought about an investigation that saved the city of New York. End of report.

0: Suspense, in which Stacey Harris stars with Jack Crucian in tonight's presentation of Report on the X-915. 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
21: Everything went wrong. From the very beginning, everything that possibly could went wrong. Because, you see, I had already planned for quite a while, to kill my wife. The first thing was the doors. And that's funny, too, because that was the thing that had impressed me most about the new place, the doors. The house was a double bungalow, twin apartments, really, white stucco with two doors in the front center. The doors were exactly alike, made of modern yellow wood studded with nails. The nails spread out in a tree of life pattern. Tree of life. I can still see Helen standing with her slim, elegant figure silhouetted against the door, her hair blending with its warm color and her blue eyes burning with that strange, acquisitive fire I had once mistaken for passion.
22: Isn't it a beautiful door, Jimmy? I really think I'm clever to have found it. You know, it's definitely the smartest place we've ever had. Oh, don't just stand there, darling. Come on, come on. You'll positively love the inside. You see? See, the entrance hall and the living room can be thrown into one. Oh, Jimmy, we can have the most stunning parties.
21: The bedrooms to the back?
22: Uh-huh, three rooms, small dressing room, two baths. Of course, we'll have to buy some new furniture to go with the house. Most of our old pieces simply won't belong.
21: Say, it's awfully dark back here.
22: Oh, nonsense, darling. It's just cloudy today. Besides, you'll love it when you want to sleep late on Sunday. That's why I'm giving you the center room. I'm taking the front one of the dressing room.
21: The corner room with the three windows.
22: Oh, that'll be the guest room, darling. Mom and the girls will be coming in every so often, you know. And you want to bring home some of your business associates, you know.
21: I never have.
22: Don't you see? Now you can, darling. Uh-huh. Jimmy Dawson, I'm not going to let you be an old stick in the mud anymore. We're going to have a wonderful winter. There's a young couple in the other part. Their name's Roxborough. I think that's what the agent said. Anyway, I saw her from a distance. She seems to be a perfectly stunning brunette. Just our sort. Imagine the four of us will do lots of things together. Now, admit it. Admit it. The house is priceless, isn't it?
21: Yeah, of course, Helen. But isn't there some small room where I might do some...
22: Painting?
21: Yeah.
22: We've discussed this before. It's not healthy for you to bring your work home with you. And besides, this is much too lovely a house to mess up.
21: Well, I don't mean advertising layouts. I want to try some real work. Creative work, Helen.
22: I've told you what I think about it, Jimmy. I want to make your home your castle, darling. I want it to be a place for you to relax, away from work. We must concentrate now on gracious living. Of course, it's your home, if you feel you must.
21: No, skip it.
22: Of course, darling. From now on, it's gracious living. Remember?
21: Sure. Gracious living. I'd already begun to make some plans for Helen, for killing Helen, that is, when we moved into the new house 2 weeks later. I rode the Interurban to work that day and left the car with Helen. She said she needed it to move some of our smaller, more breakable treasures. I offered to stay and help her with the moving, but Helen said I'd be in the way. I ate dinner in town and rode the Interurban back and walked the 7 blocks to my new home. I hated it more with each step I took. When I got there, the shades were down. The lights were out on both sides, which meant Helen

0: After he closed the door, the man with the gun switched on the lights.
1: Hey, what?
0: Then I saw the other one. He was big, with a lot of black hair and an angry face. He had a gun, too. Kept fooling with it. Spinning the cylinder. He was standing in front of the couch, trying to hide something. Something lying there, covered up with an overcoat. But I knew what it was. I saw the hand trailing down on the floor. A woman's hand.
2: And just who are you?
0: I'm...
1: You heard him. Who are you?
0: Is that my wife?
2: Oh, so you're Roxborough, huh? You're supposed to be halfway to Chicago by now.
1: Roxborough? Well, well. Cute, ain't he? Curly hair and everything. Real cute.
0: Look, I made a mistake. The
2: door. Well, what do you know about that? He thinks he made a mistake, Rico.
1: What kind of mistake you think you made, Curly?
2: What kind of a mistake? You fixed this thing all up with our boss the day, the time, the alibi, the works. And then you walked right in the middle of it. Oh, yeah. Yeah, you made a mistake, all right, Curly.
1: The biggest mistake you ever made in your life.
2: Maybe the last, too, huh, Rico? Maybe the last. Who knows?
0: For a minute, they both just stood and looked at me. Oh, I'd made a mistake, all right. Here I'd gone and stumbled in on a job being done by a couple of hired killers. The job of killing his wife for Roxborough. My neighbor, Roxborough. And they thought I was Roxborough. Even that wasn't the worst. As long as they thought I was Roxborough, I might be able to make a deal. But if they ever found out I wasn't Roxborough, the end of the line, I had to be Roxborough.
2: Any last words, Curly?
0: Now, wait a minute. Honest, I made a mistake.
1: You said that.
2: We don't like those kinds of mistakes in our business. You can see how that'd be, can't you?
0: But listen, if it wasn't a mistake, why else would I come home right when...
2: Oh, go ahead. You can say it. It don't matter now.
1: Right when we're knocking off your wife, huh, Curly?
2: I bet you I know. I bet you he likes to play hero, huh, Rico?
0: Hero?
1: Sure. You come home, you find burglars. That's us. And we just knocked off your wife, so you knock us off. You're a hero. Get it?
2: You ought to be in Hollywood, bud, where they pay for that stuff.
1: Well, you better tell Curly that I ain't making it up. Because a poor guy tried that on us once, Curly. Poor guy.
0: I couldn't have meant anything like that. I don't even have a gun. I don't even have a jackknife. Listen. Why can't we make some kind of a deal?
1: There's a rod in the desk. Maybe you figured on using that, huh, Curly?
2: Hey, wait a minute, Rico. Curly here said something about a deal.
1: I don't like deals. The boss don't like deals. I like the other way. It's cleaner all around.
2: Turn around, Curly.
0: No, wait.
2: Relax. I just want to frisk you this time.
0: He started going over my pockets, and that was all right. Till he came to my wallet and took it. My wallet. With driver's license, social security card, every identification under the sun to prove that I wasn't Roxborough, but James Dawson. He ever looked inside, I was finished. I had to do something to distract his attention. I had to do it right then.
2: Hey, where you going?
0: Oh, I just wanted to look.
2: At her?
0: Yeah.
1: Maybe Curly thinks we don't know our jobs, huh, Max?
2: Go ahead. Take a look.
1: Take a good look. It might be somebody you know.
0: I walked over to the couch. I lifted the coat off her face. I looked. And I put the coat back again. I felt sick. I hadn't needed more than one look to know that she was dead. And I knew something else. I knew my chances of getting out of this alive had gone down about 90%.
2: Well, you satisfied?
1: He looks kind of sick, Max.
2: Maybe he's a sensitive type.
1: You know, these sensitive guys are funny. They don't mind having it done. Oh, no, that don't worry him a bit. But the guy that does it because he needs a few bucks, he's just a big ape. A guy with no feelings. Ain't that right, Curly?
0: I'm not complaining.
1: He's not complaining. Well, that's something anyway. Huh, Max, he's not complaining.
2: Oh, yeah, that's good. But a minute ago, he was talking about a deal. I'd like that better.
1: We got work to do. We can talk about deals later. And I still say no deal.
2: Maybe we ought to ask Curly. You want us to finish this job up right, don't you, Curly?
1: Oh, sure. Ask Curly.
0: Finish the job?
1: Sure, collect the ice.
2: You don't know what that means, do you, Curly?
1: The jewelry, the silverware, the stuff that makes it look like burglars. Remember?
0: Oh, yeah.
2: Where does she keep it?
0: Why, in her bedroom, I guess.
1: You guess?
2: Oh, these sensitive guys are great guessers, Rico. But you better have guessed right, Curly.
1: Come on, inside.

0: All right, now where is it?
1: I think the dressing table.
2: Take a look, Rico.
3: Yeah. Well, well, looky here. He guessed it right on the nose.
2: Oh, Curly sharp. Yeah, sharp he is.
3: There's some real pretty ice here, too. I bet this was her engagement ring, huh, Curly?
1: You got the stuff. You don't have to talk about it.
2: Oh, wait a minute. You got the wrong attitude, Curly. You knew this was part of the deal. We get part of our cut out of this stuff.
3: Hey, I tell you what I did with that sapphire, Max.
2: What sapphire?
3: The Allison job, the place you got the garnets.
2: Oh, yeah, yeah.
3: I had it made into a pin for my kid. I gave it to her for graduation. She was crazy about it.
1: Your kid?
3: Sure, I got a couple of swell kids, boy and a girl. Smart, too.
2: Maybe that's the trouble with these sensitive guys, huh, Rico? No kids.
1: I wanted four.
3: But she didn't, huh? Well, that's the way it goes sometimes.
2: I bet she'd have figured it a little different if she'd have known how it was going to turn out for her, huh, Curly?
1: Yeah, maybe she would.
2: All right, now listen, we got work to do, the rest of the house. Now, how about that deal?
3: Never mind a deal. What are we going to do with him while we're working?
2: Lock him in here. You wouldn't try to holler or anything like that, would you, Curly?
1: Oh, no, no, I won't.
2: Hey, you see, I told you, he's sharp, sharp. He's going to think over the deal while we're gone.
3: I tell you, I don't like it.
2: How do you know? You haven't heard it yet. Now, listen, Curly. There's two ways. First is Rico's way, quick, clean. You know what I mean?
1: I know.
2: The other way, you pay us $5,000.
1: But I haven't got $5,000.
2: With a setup like this, with the business you got, you can raise it. And you'd better, too.
3: I still like my way better.
2: See what I mean, Curly? Think it over. Come on, Rico.
3: Maybe I better stay here and watch him.
2: If you watch him, who's gonna watch me?
3: I see what you mean.
2: And don't try nothing funny, Curly.
3: Because I still like my way better.
1: I like my way better. I knew he wasn't kidding. And already killed once tonight. There's already one dead body in the house. There could just as easy be another. There could be me.

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0: 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A tale well calculated to keep you in suspense.
2: So I sat there waiting, locked in a bedroom by a couple of hired killers while they ransacked the house for loot. All because I had just moved into a two-family house with two front doors that had that Tree of Life design on each one exactly alike. All because these gunmen thought I was my neighbor Roxborough, who had hired them to kill his wife. Well, they'd done their best, all right. There's the dead body on the couch in the front room right now. That was why I had to make a deal somehow. That dead body. And more than that, if I did manage to put it over, I had to have money to get away. Because I knew I had to go far away for a long time. I had my wallet. It was just the off chance there might be some in the room here somewhere. She must have had money. I started going over the room with a fine tooth comb. The closet. Inside of shoes. Hat boxes. Under the mattress. Any place. Every place the woman might be liable to hide money. In the bottom bureau drawer, I found a letter pocketbook. It had two affectionate notes from some guy named Steve. And that was all. I gave up. I went back to sit down in front of the dressing table again. I knocked something on the floor. It's a powder box. One of those musical things that keeps playing some gimmick tune over and over until they run down. There was powder in little heaps spilled on the floor. There was something else. Buried in all that powder was what I'd been looking for. A roll of bills. Nearly $400. I just about had time to stuff them in my pocket when I heard the two gunmen galloping down the hall.
3: What do you think you're doing in there?
4: Hold it, Rico. Huh? All right, what's the idea?
2: Just a little nervous, I guess. I knocked that thing on the floor, see?
4: Well, put it back together again.
2: Sure.
4: What do you know? He's nervous. What are you nervous about, Curly?
3: My wife's got one of them things, too. Made me get it for her last Christmas.
4: Did it make you nervous, like Curly?
3: Curly ain't nervous about that. You got a way to get that $5,000, Curly?
2: I can't get the cash right away.
4: Well, maybe we could take a note, huh, Rico?
3: Huh? Oh, yeah, no. Sure, maybe we could.
4: Come on, Curly. You're going to come out here and write us a nice little note.
2: All right.
4: Now, sit down there at the desk. Make yourself real comfortable.
3: Maybe you better tell him how the note should go.
4: Oh, yeah. Maybe I should. Now, Curly, all you got to do is write us a nice little note telling how you killed your wife.
2: How I... killed my wife.
4: He don't think he did kill his wife.
3: Maybe he thinks we did.
2: But if I did that, you could blackmail me. You could keep blackmailing
4: me.
2: Hey,
4: you see, I told you he was sharp. You know, this thing has got to be said right, so one can believe it. Right, Curly?
2: Yeah, that's right.
4: That's right. Now, you're going to sit right down there and write how you and your wife was always getting in your hair, you know. You was always having fights, and finally... Well, you had a real big one tonight, and you hit her over the head with a bottle. Only you hit her a little too hard, see?
2: Is that how she...
3: You don't think we use these things unless we have to, do you? It's too noisy.
4: Now, we don't want to cause you no trouble, understand, Curly? We just want to be sure you do raise that $5,000, see?
2: Yeah, I see, but... Well, if it came to a showdown, how would you explain the note?
4: Very sharp, very sharp. You see what I mean, Rico? Curly wants to know, if we turn him in, how do we tell the cops we got the note?
3: Easy. We make a deal with a guy who's got to take a rap for burglary anyway. Says he burgled this place, too, and found the note we bought it from. Get it?
2: I get it.
4: Then start writing.
2: For a minute, I sat there thinking. I wasn't too worried about the handwriting. The chances that Roxborough had been fool enough to write anything in his own hand that these mugs had ever seen was pretty slim. And it couldn't do me any harm, writing a confession in another man's name. So I began to write. And I stopped thinking about Roxborough and his wife. Began thinking about Helen and 5 wasted years. The opportunities missed, the friends lost, the time gone down the drain. All because of Helen and what she thought was gracious living. Gracious living. When I got through, it was a pretty good note.
4: Let me see it.
2: Uh-huh.
4: Okay. It almost sounds like you meant it, Curly.
2: I did.
4: Okay. Sign it.
2: Huh?
4: I said sign it.
2: Sign it? I couldn't sign it. I didn't know Roxborough's first name. They'd know that. The one thing they'd be sure to know, I could have cried. To get this far, freedom almost in sight, and then to have it end this way, I just sat there holding the pen.
4: What's the matter? Cold feet?
2: Yeah, maybe.
4: Come on, sign it.
2: Well, I...
3: And not K. Roxborough, like that little printed note you sent the boss. The full name.
2: Not K. Roxborough, the full name.
3: What's the K for, Curly? Kenneth?
2: No. No, it's Kendall. Is that all?
3: No, that's not all.
2: Oh, no, the $5,000.
4: That's the idea. That's my sharp boy, the $5,000.
2: Well, I don't know where I can lay my hands on that much cash tonight.
4: Well, cash was sort of what we had in mind, Curly.
2: I could write you a check.
3: No checks!
4: Hey, wait a minute. I think he's got something there. Yeah, he could date it ahead. He could say he gave it to his wife for a mink coat or something, and it was stolen by them nasty burglars. You could think up something, couldn't you, Curly? You better.
3: Why can't we get the cash from him tomorrow?
4: Because Curly's got to be in Chicago tonight for sure. If the cops nab him for this job, what good is that little note he just wrote us, huh?
3: Oh, yeah. Okay, Curly, write a check.
2: Sure. Sure.
4: To, cash.
2: Yeah. $5,000. Kendall Roxborough.
4: Okay. Now we're going to do you a favor, Curly. We're going to take you down and put you on that next train to Chicago.
3: How do we know we won't take a powder and never come back?
4: And leave this nice business of his? Oh, Curly wouldn't do that, would you, Curly?
2: No. No, of course not.
3: Okay, then let's go. I don't like sticking around here with that.
4: She can't hurt you. She can't hurt nobody. Even Curly, if he's smart.
2: They went around wiping off fingerprints, even mine. Now, they were very good about that. And they snapped off the lights, opened the door, snapped that behind them, too.
5: Harvey, are you sure this is the Dawson's new place?
6: Well, no, you said you were.
2: I heard their voices first. Then I saw them. Lillian and Harvey Reynolds. I tried to step back, out of the streetlight. But the two gunmen pushed me forward. I just kept my head down and prayed.
6: What's the matter, Lil?
5: I bumped into someone.
6: Come on, let's go home.
5: I want to know who I bumped into. You know, it's awfully dark, but he looks like Jimmy.
6: Hey, are you Jimmy?
2: No.
6: See, Lil, come on, let's go home.
5: I think he's Jimmy. Who are your friends, Jimmy?
2: They're not Jimmy. They're not my friends.
5: Must be relatives. Don't you think so, Harvey? Must be relatives.
6: Oh, come on, Lil, let's go home.
5: Sounds like Jimmy. If you're not Jimmy... Where is Jimmy?
2: I don't know.
5: Oh. Well, I'm going to find Jimmy.
4: I beg your pardon, madam. I think I know where he is.
2: What?
5: Where is he? Where's Jimmy?
4: You're just a little mixed up. Now, if you go 5 blocks up the street, then 4 blocks over, it's the big yellow house on the corner.
5: Come on, Harvey. I told you we'd find Helen and Jimmy.
6: Doggone it, Lil. I want to go home.
4: I sure feel sorry for Jimmy if she finds him.
2: So do I. We drove down the station, found that the next train for Chicago was in about 45 minutes. One of them went in with me while I got my ticket. Then we just stood out there in the darkness on the platform and waited. When the train finally pulled in, they walked me down to my car and stood there with me in the vestibule until the train was ready to pull out.
4: Take it easy now, Curly. And about that check.
2: Yeah.
3: It better be good.
4: Yeah, because if it ain't, we'll be waiting for you when you come back.
2: What did I care where they'd be? I was free. Well, I was going to Chicago, all right. But from there, I was going to catch a train to Detroit. From there, I was going to cross the Canadian border. I was never coming back because I'd made it. I was free, free. I got into Chicago, all right. And I got a train for Detroit last night. I was walking through the observation car, not paying much attention to anything except look for a seat, when somebody slapped me on the shoulder.
7: Well, well, well, if it isn't Dawson.
2: Huh?
7: Oh, yes, maybe you don't know me, Mr. Dawson. I know you, at least by sight. I'm your next-door neighbor, Kent Roxborough.
2: Kent Roxborough?
7: Mm-hmm. Well, well, small world these days, isn't it? I suppose you're out this way on business like me, eh? I stayed over in Chicago last night. Got a good room for a change, too. Then I thought I might just as well clear up a couple little things out in Detroit.
2: Listen, Roxborough, I got to talk to you.
7: Of course, old man. Come on, let's find a seat.
2: No, no, no, not here.
7: What's the matter, old boy? Trouble?
2: Listen, I ran into those men last night by mistake. Those men you sent to see your wife.
7: What? What in the world are you talking about? I never sent
2: any... Okay, it's all right. I understand why you did it. I was thinking of doing the same thing myself, but I walked in on them by mistake. They told me all about it. They thought I was you.
7: Let's you and me take a little stroll out onto the observation platform, Dawson.
2: Yeah, sure.
7: Now, what's all this, Dawson?
2: I tell you, it was a mistake. The doors, they're exactly alike.
7: Yeah, I remember.
2: I walked in. They thought I was you. They'd already done it. They thought I'd come back to double crossings. So they made me sign a confession that I'd done it in your name.
7: Confession?
2: Oh, it's all right. It's in my handwriting, not yours. I even got your first name wrong. I had to write them a check, too. $5,000.
7: You say they'd done it. You know that.
2: Yeah. Yeah, I saw her. So I'm going away. Canada. I'm never coming back.
7: Yeah. Hey, you're going away, all right, Dawson.
2: No. No, don't shoot. There's something else. They didn't... They didn't... They found me beside the tracks this morning. They say I may live until tonight, maybe even a little longer. I guess I can't blame him. The cops picked him up. He'll get his... So will those two hired killers. I guess he thought he had to do it once he knew that I knew. I guess I can't blame anyone but myself. I guess it's what you call retribution. Because I'd planned to kill my wife. I'd have done it too, I guess. But what he didn't give me time to tell him was that it wasn't me that got the wrong door. It was the gunman. It wasn't me that got into his house. It was the gunman that got into mine. It wasn't his wife they killed, it was mine. Gracious living, Helen had always talked about it. Now gracious dying. I guess that's what you'd call it. Retribution.

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0: 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For friendly entertaining, for delightful dining. Yes, right now, a glassful would be very pleasant as Roma Wines bring you Agnes Moorehead in a remarkable tale of...
1: Suspense!
2: We were driving too fast, but I knew that if I slowed down at all, I would begin to tremble. And so, although the road was torturous, climbing steeply up the mountain, I kept my foot pressed hard on the gas pedal. Out of the corner of my eye, I could see that my husband was looking quietly into the green valley far below. He looked peaceful now. He had made his speech about driving too fast. I'd asked him to be quiet, and now he was quiet. I wondered what he would do if I stopped the car and told him right then that we were driving up to the Johnson house so that I might kill him. I parked the car on the highway at the foot of the dirt road leading up to the house. We walked quickly behind the heavy trees. My husband stopped once to wipe the dust off his shoes. I hurried him on, and we soon arrived at the front door. As planned, I'd forgotten the key. I did open my purse and look, however, and that gave me the opportunity to release the safety catch on the gun I had borrowed from my husband's belongings. I suggested that we try one of the windows. He agreed, and we slowly made our way through the underbrush that was growing wild at the side of the stucco building until we reached a first-floor window. The window was set high above the ground, and my husband had to stretch his body to reach it. I waited until he had his back to me, with his hands raised high in the air, reaching for the window frame. Then I opened my purse, took out the gun, aimed very carefully at a spot just in the center of his left shoulder blade, and pulled the trigger 4 times. He didn't fall right away. He had had his fingers over the window ledge, ready to unfasten the catch when the bullets hit him. With some terrible effort, he dug his nails into the stucco and tried to keep from dying. I couldn't move. I wanted to scream, but my throat felt paralyzed. He tried to turn his face and look at me, but he hadn't that much life left. At last, he fell.

0: I stopped screaming finally. Felt better for it. I bent and looked at my husband's body. He was quite dead. I wiped off the gun, his gun, and threw it behind an acacia bush. Then I walked back to the car, slowly and carefully removing any of my footprints which showed in the loose dirt of the road. At the car, I emptied some cigarette butts from the dashboard ashtray onto the road, dusted my shoes, then turned around and drove home. I put the car in the garage, went in and had my shower, and lay down in the library to wait. A few minutes after the grandfather clock struck 11, the telephone rang. Hello?
1: Miss Skinner?
0: This is she.
1: Miss Jonathan Brown, Sheriff's Office. I have some bad news for you.
0: My husband?
1: Yes, ma'am. He's been killed. Miss Skinner? Hello, Miss Skinner. You all right?
0: I waited quietly for a moment. Then I let the phone fall to the floor. I listened until I heard Jonathan Brown hang up. Then I replaced my telephone on its stand, went into the kitchen for some ice, which I put in a large Turkish towel. I then arranged myself carefully and attractively on the living room divan, then waited again.
2: Miss Skinner!
0: In here, please.
2: Oh, yes.
1: You all right, Miss Skinner? Well, that was a stupid thing for me to do, breaking the news that way, you know.
0: I'm all right.
1: Well, I came over as soon as you dropped the phone.
0: Well, I felt faint suddenly.
1: Well, and no wonder.
0: Tell me what happened, Mr.
1: Brown, Jonathan Brown, Sheriff's Office.
0: Mr. Brown, please sit down.
1: Oh, thank you. Well, your husband was up at the Johnson house this afternoon, as well as we can figure. Up there on the side of the mountain, you know, and, he must have been trying to get into the window, and somehow, somebody, well, shot him. You sure you want me to tell you?
0: I'm sorry. Go on, please.
1: Well, we looked around the place, couldn't see anything. Though we found the, weapon, it was a gun, found in the brush near where he was, and no footprints or anything except tire marks down the main highway and a bunch of cigarette butts where someone must have been sitting in the car, waiting, you know.
0: Those were my tire marks.
1: You was up there?
0: Well, I had an appointment to meet my husband this afternoon at the foot of the road leading up to the Johnson house. He had said that he'd had some business to attend to and would get a ride with his other person. He was very mysterious about it.
1: Uh-huh.
0: And I waited for an hour or more at the foot of the road. You were so clever to recognize the meaning of those cigarette stubs.
1: Well,
0: when he didn't come, I thought perhaps I was mistaken about the appointment, and so I drove home. Or think of it, perhaps I'd gone up to the house, I might have saved my poor dear husband's life.
1: Then in and out, terrible shock, I know.
0: I'm all right. I'm all right. I'll be all right.
1: Well, now, don't you worry about a thing, Miss Skinner. The sheriff's office will round up the guilty party or parties and have them brought to trial, you know.
0: Yes, I'm sure. I slept well that night for the first time in 10 years. My husband during his lifetime had snored loudly and steadily, and during his later years he had acquired the nervous and distressing habit of grinding his teeth in his sleep. This night all was quiet and peaceful in the house. In my house. And as I say, I slept beautifully. The next few days were also beautifully quiet. A few photographers and newspaper men, but they were kind and gentle and didn't make too much bother. Finally, Mr. Jonathan Brown called to say that he would send a car for me on Friday morning, the next day, as it turned out, to take me to the coroner's inquest. The small courtroom was crowded, and almost everyone there eyed me with great sympathy. The inquest proceeded evenly. There was as yet no evidence as to the identity of my husband's murderer. I again stated that I had left the tire marks and cigarette stubs at the foot of the road that led to the Johnson house. No, I hadn't heard a shot. No, my dear husband had no enemies. Then...
1: I've had this blackboard brought to court so that I might show the position of the body when found. I think it might be of interest.
2: Very well. Proceed.
1: The body was found just below the first story window on the left side of the house. The dead man was obviously trying to gain admittance, you know. He didn't die immediately, as I will show you, but stayed alive long enough to try to keep himself from falling, since marks from each of his fingernails were found running down the side of the building. Here, then, is the window sill. And here are the marks of his fingernails. And here is the spot where the body lay when it was discovered. And here is the house.
0: As he talked, he watched me.
1: Ground floor.
0: And I didn't know why until I heard the first scrape of the chalk against the blackboard. For one awful moment, it was the sound that had been made by my husband as he tried so desperately to hold himself alive. I found myself tightly holding the wooden table in front of me. My arms and body tense, trying not to faint.
1: Since a large deposit of the dried stucco from the building is found under each of the victim's fingernails, I believe I can best illustrate the manner of the victim's last moments with a physical illustration. Suppose I am the victim, you know, and this blackboard is the side of the building. We hear the gunshots, and then the victim slowly sinks to the ground.
0: Oh, please, I can't say. Please don't make me alive.

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0: And now, Roma Wines bring back to our Hollywood soundstage Agnes Moorehead as Mrs. Sally Skinner and William Johnstone as Jonathan Brown in The 13th Sound, a tale well calculated to keep you in suspense.
2: I must have been taken home from the inquest. For the next consciousness I had, I was lying on the guest bed. In the corner sat Mr. Jonathan Brown. He must have seen my eyes open.
3: Feeling better?
2: Yes, thank you. I'm terribly sorry.
3: Oh, hey, that's all right. Quite a strain, you know.
2: Yes, it was quite a strain.
3: The coroner asked whether it'd be all right to go on without you. Everybody seemed agreed, you know, so we finished up while the doc looked you over.
2: What happened?
3: Oh, he said you'd be all right. Shock.
2: I meant about my husband.
3: And his death at the hand of persons or persons unknown, you know.
2: Is there anything further I must do?
3: Not a thing, Miss Skinner.
2: You've been very kind.
3: Well, it's a terrible thing happened to you. Well, I'll be going now if there's nothing more you need from me.
2: No, nothing, thank you.
3: Well, goodbye then, and don't you worry. We'll find who did it, you know.
2: After he had left, I had the time to be angry at myself for my behavior at the inquest. What must the people have thought? To faint only from the noise of a piece of chalk on a blackboard? I wondered if Mr. Brown had suspected anything, because as I remembered back to earlier afternoon, he had been watching me as he drew those silly little diagrams on the board. He hadn't been looking anywhere else, not at the coroner or at any of the reporters, not even at what he was doing. He'd been looking at me. Well, of course he was looking at me. He was showing his sympathy. I slowly allowed myself to return to my former position in the community. I was able now to do the things I'd always wanted to do, but had been restrained from doing by a certain attitude of my husband's. He had never liked entertaining. He didn't believe that we should belong to the country club and take a civic pride in the fact that our home was the largest and most beautiful in the community. In fact, it was his desire to sell our lovely home that caused me to finally take that complete and drastic step. The first evening that I accepted an outside invitation was for one of the Wednesday night evenings of bridge at our club. At my table were the president of the bank and his wife. As I sat down, I noticed that a window pane on my left was shattered.
4: Good evening, Miss Gray. Miss Gray.
5: Well, good evening, Mr. Brown.
3: Good evening, Miss Skinner.
2: Good evening, Mr. Brown.
3: Well, I'm afraid I'm the culprit here. A playing ball with the kids this afternoon, and I threw one right through your lovely window.
2: Oh, really?
3: Yeah. But I got old Sam here. I brought him along with new painted glass, and he'll fix us up shipshape in no time at all. Go ahead, Sam, right over there.
6: Yes, Mr. Brown. Sure, don't mind me, folks. I'll be through here in just a jiffy. Don't worry about it.
3: Oh, Incidentally, Miss Skinner, I always meant to ask you whether or not you minded noises, especially. Sharp noises, like, chalk on a blackboard.
2: I don't understand. Chalk on a blackboard?
3: At the inquest, I always wondered about it. You faded just when the chalk was scratching across the blackboard.
2: I don't remember hearing it. I'm afraid I fainted before you drew any diagrams.
3: Uh-huh.
2: I assume that's what you were planning to do, draw a diagram?
3: That's what I was planning to do, yes, ma'am.
2: Yes. Does he have to do that?
3: Is something wrong, Miss Skinner?
2: Does he have to do that?
3: I can't. Mrs. Skinner.
2: Again it had happened. And again when the noise was made, it sounded like my husband's fingernails scraping down the rough side of the Johnson house. And again, as I slipped into darkness, I could see that Mr. Brown was watching me. I stayed at home for the next few days. I canceled all appointments. The heat really was unbearable. In October, I resumed my activities. I began to see people again. I grew especially interested in chamber music. Through my activity, I arranged a musical evening to be given by a group of which I was the second vice president. They planned the formation of a philharmonic society eventually. I went to the musical alone, and I was studying my program when...
3: Is the seat taken?
2: Oh, good evening,
3: Mrs. Skinner, good evening. Didn't recognize you, ma'am.
2: Well, I was to be joined
3: well,
2: later.
3: I'll just sit here a moment then. You know, I terribly... terribly sorry about the other night.
2: Oh, there's really nothing at all for you to be sorry about.
3: Well, now, it's very kind of you to say that, you know, but I do feel guilty as all sin, being the cause of you getting sick.
2: Well,
3: like
2: really,
3: that,
2: Mr. Brown,
3: you know?
2: I wasn't sick at all. Mr. Gregg told me I had probably been affected by the heat.
3: Oh.
2: It was very close in the club that night, if you'll remember.
3: Oh, yes, yes, ma'am, it was. It was hard. Well, just so I don't feel it was my fault.
2: Oh,
3: know?
2: No, I don't want you to feel it was your fault.
3: Yes, well, that's very kind of you, you know? All right. If you don't mind, I'll stay here until Deborah holds this seat gets here.
2: Oh, that's quite all right.
4: We crave your indulgence and a certain open-mindedness for giving a fair chance to the first piece with which we're going to open our program this evening. The title of this piece is The 13th Sound. And the composer is Julian Carrillo. And this piece, because of the unorthodox nature of it, created a veritable furore in New York City some weeks ago on the occasion of its premiere. It's what you'd call, I guess, modern music. And the really unusual thing about it is that the instruments... instead of playing as they usually do in Mozart, Haydn, and such classical veins, play in quarter tones. Now, a quarter tone is somewhere in between the other tones, such as the we are accustomed to hearing it. So, on this following piece, the instruments are not playing, as you would think, out of tune. This is the way it is supposed to sound. Thank you. So now the various members of the quartet will tune their various instruments into these quarter tones. This is a short piece, but I know you're going to like it. Tune up, gentlemen.
3: This should be very interesting. Don't you think, Miss Skinner, the 13th sound? Have you heard it?
2: Huh? No, I haven't.
3: Oh, too hot again, Mrs. Skinner? It does get stuffy here.
2: Oh,
3: you
2: know. Oh, it's hot in here.
3: You look terribly peaked. Sure you're all right?
2: I'm quite... Excuse me, will you let me out, please? Excuse me, please let me out. I left Mr. Brown sitting there. My man drove me home. I've never liked modern music. I locked all the doors and I turned on all the lights. And then I did a foolish thing.

0: blade drove the other sharp, shrill, awful noise from my mind. Then I turned out all the lights, opened the windows, and went to sleep. I didn't sleep well, but I didn't stay awake either. I hadn't set the alarm next to my bed, and when I first awoke the next morning, for a minute I couldn't remember what had happened. I felt drugged. I got out of bed, put on a lovely chartreuse brocade housecoat, and started downstairs. The sun was shining outside. It was a beautiful day. Not the sort of day when you could be disturbed by unrelated noises. I felt grand when I got downstairs. Then I heard... I didn't know. I didn't care. I knew only that I had to stop it before it happened to me again. Stop it! Stop it! Please stop it! Get out of here! Who told you to do your work here? Did someone tell you to make that noise near my house?
1: Why, no, ma'am. The lawnmower, the dang thing wasn't cutting. I had to
0: stop. Get off! Go on! Get off this property at once!
1: What?
0: Don't ever come back! Do you hear? Don't ever come back! Don't ever come back!
2: Morning, Miss Skinner. Lovely day.
0: I turned and ran, right back to my living room. I stood shivering there in a beam of sunlight. I waited for him to come bursting into the room after me. I waited, and then the doorbell rang. Who is it?
3: It's Miss Gray.
0: Oh, just a moment. Come in.
4: Did I disturb you?
0: Oh, no, not at all.
4: Then I will come in, but I can only stay a minute.
0: Would you like some coffee?
4: Oh, no, thank you. When I was so sick, you remember, the doctor absolutely forbid me having any more coffee.
0: Oh, I didn't know that. Sit down, please.
4: Do you drink much coffee?
0: No. Why do you ask?
4: Well, I thought perhaps your recent attacks might have been caused by that. Oh. Mr. Gregg is a great one for aspirin and salt tablets. I think it's much simpler than that. Cut out coffee.
0: Well, I think my attacks were just caused by this heat. I plan a sea voyage.
4: Oh, how splendid. That will certainly fix you. I don't mean to be disrespectful, heaven knows, but perhaps on the boat you might meet a fine young man who... Well...
0: Perhaps.
4: When do you plan to leave?
0: This afternoon. I'm leaving from New York.
4: Oh, you can't!
0: Pardon?
4: Why, the clubhouse, the unveiling ceremonies are this afternoon.
0: Oh, I forgot.
4: Well, you simply can't leave. We have no one who can replace you on the speaker's platform.
0: Oh, well, all right then, Mrs. Gregg. I'll stay for the ceremonies. I drove to the new clubhouse with Mr. and Mrs. Gregg. The building was really very lovely. It was almost ready for occupancy. We were unveiling a heroic figure which graced the entranceway. Our speaker's platform was built alongside the figure, and quite a few of the members and their families were sitting on the wooden benches in the front patio, waiting for the ceremonies to begin.
4: Isn't this exciting?
0: Yes, it is, very.
5: The ladies have done a marvelous job.
0: Oh, thank you, Mr. Gray.
5: Oh, what's that fellow doing up there?
0: Where?
5: Oh, I see, up on the roof there.
0: Oh.
5: The workman.
0: Yes. Yes, it makes me nervous to see people at such heights.
5: He's awfully close to the edge. But he knows his business, I imagine.
0: Yes, I suppose so.
5: Well, I'm very anxious to hear your little talk, Mrs. Skinner.
0: Well, thank you, Mr.
5: And I think you've managed admirably since you're unfortunate.
0: Yeah.
5: Well, you want to
0: see. Yes, thank you.
5: Well, I think we should get on with it, eh?
0: Well, I believe it'll only be a few more minutes.
5: What
0: is it?
5: What
0: is it?
5: Good heavens. Look, that workman, he's going to fall.
0: Can someone catch him? He's hanging on the edge.
5: Some of the men are running up there now.
0: They've got to catch him.
5: Oh, they will.
0: They've got... But... Oh, no.
5: He's falling.
0: Oh, no.
5: Turn your eyes, ladies.
0: No.
5: Turn your eyes.
0: I did it.
5: What?
0: I did it.
5: Why not?
0: I did it. I killed him.
5: He's not hurt at all.
0: I killed him.
5: You're not
0: hurt.
5: Let me take you home.
0: Listen to me. I killed him. Listen to me. Don't you understand?
6: I understand.
0: I killed him, Mr. Brown. May you stop that noise. Can't you hear it? I killed him.
6: I know. It's going to be all right, you know. You just come along with me, that's all. Come on, Mr.

0: She sign it, Jonathan?
1: Uh-huh. Yeah. Shame.
0: Yeah.
1: People do funny things.
0: Yeah. Did you pay the fella?
1: Mm-hmm. He's clever. Very clever.
0: He sure is. I really thought he was falling off that building.
1: Used to be an acrobat.
0: Ah. How'd he make that noise?
1: Yeah. He was holding tenpenny nails in his hands. Scraped them along the face of the building as he slid down.
0: Did you think of that, too?
1: Mm-hmm.
0: Made an awful racket.
1: Mm-hmm. Yeah, it's a pity. Nice lady, you know.
0: Yeah.
1: What the devil are you doing?
0: Hmm? Oh, fixing my nails, I guess.
1: Well, cut it out, will you?
0: Sure. What's the matter with you?
1: Noise makes me nervous, I guess. You know?

0: Suspense.
1: Presented by Roma Wines. R-O-M-A. Roma, America's favorite wines. This is Ken Niles returning for a curtain call with the brilliant star of tonight's suspense play, Agnes Moorhead. Apparently, Agnes, you're not superstitious, accepting the lead in a play called The 13th Sound on February 13th.
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3: Tonight's suspense play was written by Kathy and Elliot Lewis. 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
17: Are you sure you don't know who killed White? Not even a guess?
18: Just one more.
19: Oh, boys. Oh, all right, boys. The show's over. We're taking off now. See you on Broadway. Goodbye. Goodbye. You've all been just grand. Just grand, boys. Love you all. Goodbye. Goodbye. Hey, stewardess. Where's my seat, honey?
20: That was that.

0: greasy clip joint. I know I'm no ballerina from the Ballet Russe de Monte Carlo, but well, I can do a couple of whirls without breaking my neck, and besides, I got looks. That's what the men ask for. At least that's what Jason White asked for. He was my only connection with high society before he passed away. Oh, don't feel sorry for me, because his getting bumped off was my break. They had my legs in every paper in Chicago. That's how I happened to come to New York. I got a contract to dance at an extremely chic joint called the Blue Hour, with a minimum, mind you. All the way from Chicago, I worried no one would meet me when I arrived, but I was wrong. There were about nearly a million reporters at LaGuardia Airport. You'd have thought I was Miss America or a Bueller or somebody. I was really intriguing them until he showed up. That man, Mahoney.
1: How about one more picture, Miss LaPaul? A little more leg? That's it. Thank you.
0: Oh, thank you, boys. Come around and see me at the Blue Hour. I'll give an extra good show if I know you're there.
1: Come on, dear Miss LaPaul.
2: Well, you're pretty smooth at extra good shows, aren't you?
0: I beg your pardon. Oh, it's you.
2: Yeah. Mahoney's the name. Alec Mahoney.
0: I didn't ask your name.
2: My, you're touchy.
0: Wouldn't you like to know?
2: Carry your bag for you?
0: I can afford a porter.
2: Oh, I'd like to speak to you.
0: Call me up sometime.
2: Who killed Jason White?
0: Cop or reporter?
2: Why? You got two different answers?
0: Look, Mahoney, if you could read, you'd know from the papers I had nothing to do with Jason White's death.
2: I never read the papers, honey. I'm a reporter.
0: Well, I already gave my interview. Now, leave me alone, Mahoney. I went through all this with the Chicago police.
2: Yeah, I know.
0: Well, then why the sudden interest?
2: Because the whole thing smells.
0: Move, Mahoney. You're beginning to bore me.
2: Why were you afraid to tell the police you were at Jason White's apartment the night he was killed?
0: What are we playing? 20 questions?
2: No. Just hunches, honey.
0: Hunches, Look, Mahoney, Jason White was a nice guy. He liked me, I liked his money. We got along swell as long as he was spending it on me.
2: Did you kill him because he stopped spending it?
0: If that's another hunch, get out of my way before I haul off on you.
2: Oh, now look, honey.
0: Look, there's just two things you can do for me. Drop dead. I didn't feel so good after parting with Mahoney. He made me feel uneasy, as if he knew something important. He seemed awfully nosy about who killed Jason White. He sure would have made a good lawyer. Besides, he wasn't half bad looking. Just the same, I hoped I'd never see him again. I finally got a cab and decided to go straight over to the Blue Hour. Come to think of it, they didn't have anyone meet me at the airport. They've got some nerve treating their star attraction that way. I'd tell them a thing or two. I couldn't believe my eyes when I took a gander at the Blue Hour. It was the most beautiful place I ever saw. Extremely chic. The walls and ceilings were covered with real satin, and the floors were so clean they glistened. There were enough mirrors around to powder 4,000 noses at the same time. And there was an honest-to-goodness band, 10 pieces. They were rehearsing as I entered. Oh, anybody would look good on that stage with that music. And I wasn't going to be the exception. I was in such a daze, I didn't see him come alongside of me. But somehow he had the knack of making you feel his presence.
3: Miss LaPaul?
0: Oh, yeah. How did you know?
3: Well, you're quite famous these days. I'm Anthony LaCarta.
0: Pleased to meet you, Mr. LaCarta. I love your joint. I mean, place. Extremely chic. I know I'm going to like working here.
3: I hope so. Follow me, Miss LaPaul.
0: Oh, that band is certainly out of this world.
3: I'm glad you like it. This way, Miss LaPaul.
0: I've never seen anything like it.
3: Won't you sit down?
0: Thanks, I could use a seat. Those reporters gave me a good going over this morning.
3: What'd you tell them?
0: Oh, the usual stuff, like how many offers I had, and I picked your club because it was the best in town, and I gave them a couple of good shots.
3: Tell them anything about Jason White?
0: Well, they were the usual questions.
3: What usual question?
0: Like, did I love him? Do I miss him? Do I have any idea who killed him?
3: Do you?
0: Look, Mr. LaCarta, I want to be a dancer, not an information, please.
3: I'm sorry, Miss LaPaul, but I'm very interested in crime. Unsolved crimes.
0: Oh.
3: Just a hobby. Cigarette?
0: Oh, thank you. When do I start working, Mr. LaCarta?
3: You're on salary already.
0: Oh, gee, thank you. I could start rehearsing right away. I'd be ready by tomorrow night.
3: Well, you must be very tired from the ordeal of everything that happened in Chicago. You take a 2-week rest, then we're going to see.
0: 2 weeks? Well, I'll be deader than a mackerel by then.

0: the counter. I'm hot as a firecracker now. How long do you think this publicity can last?
1: I'm sorry, Miss LaPaul. I don't think it's possible.
0: You don't think it's possible? Well, I like that. I've waited 6 years for this kind of a chance, and I'm not going to sit on my... I'm not going to just sit and watch it fizzle out.
1: Well, unfortunately, Miss LaPaul, you must be satisfied with the arrangement.
0: Satisfied my foot? I'll get a job somewhere else.
1: You're forgetting one small detail, Miss LaPaul. You're under contract to me. I'm going to see that you stay there.
0: Well, I don't get it. You chase me around in Chicago as if I was studded with diamonds.
1: Well, you are very valuable.
0: What's the game, LaCarta?
1: Don't you know?
0: No, I don't know.
1: What a shame, Miss LaPaul. I'm sure that before you finished here, you'll play the game very well.
0: I didn't like it. I didn't like it at all. Because it didn't take a Sam Spade to figure out that the game he was playing had something to do with a guy I knew called Jason White. And Jason White was murdered.

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0: I may have felt uneasy when I left Mahoney, but I was downright scared when I left Anthony Licata's office. I must be a real square. Everybody seems to be talking riddles. I know there's something cooking that just concerns me, but well, I'll be darned if I know what. Mr. Licata had an apartment for me. In fact, he had me driven there. I wasn't blind enough to miss the stoogie planted outside my door. I was in a fine fix. Lois LaPaul, who was going to burn up the big city, stuck in an apartment with a bodyguard. The sad part of it all was I didn't know a soul to turn to for help except... No, it wasn't possible. He wouldn't help me. So, there was nothing for me to do but sit there and eat. Who is it?
1: Mahoney.
0: Oh.
2: Hello there, beautiful.
0: Shut up and come in.
2: Well, I'm honored, Miss LaPaul. Tell me, is this to be a social visit or...
0: I'm scared. I need help.
2: Well, your attitude seems to have changed.
0: Did you see a man outside?
2: An autograph hunter?
0: More like a headhunter. He's planted there to watch me.
2: Who planted him?
0: Anthony Licata of the Blue Hour.
2: Licata, huh? Well, this is developing faster than I figured. He sure is impatient.
0: Nuts, he's impatient. He's making me sit around doing nothing for 2 weeks. It's some game we're playing. Only I don't like games, and I'm scared.
2: Well, you do have human instincts.
0: Oh, Mahoney, what's going on? Why am I involved?
2: Close the faucet on those crocodile tears, honey.
0: Why don't you believe me?
2: Because you're not playing square with me.
0: What do you want from me, Mahoney?
2: The truth.
0: Oh, why?
2: You were in Jason White's apartment the night he was killed. Weren't you?
0: Yes, I was.
2: What were you doing there?
0: I went to see him.
2: Oh. Oh, just like that, huh?
0: He called me and asked me to come right up.
2: Do you always run when a man asks you to come up to his apartment?
0: He sounded frightened. He told me to hurry. I grabbed a taxi and got there as fast as I could. I knocked several times, but there was no answer, so I walked in. Every light in the place was lit, and every chair, table, and drawer was upset. You know that from the newspaper stories. Jason was sitting in the one and only chair left upright. I remember he smiled as I walked in.
3: You got here very quickly, my dear. Thank you.
0: Jason, what happened? What's been going on here?
3: Oh, forget about that. Come over here beside me.
0: I don't understand this.
3: Never mind, my dear. It's unimportant. Listen to me carefully.
0: You sound sick. What's the matter?
3: Nothing, my dear. Don't worry. Here, take this.
0: It's a bottle of perfume.
3: Yes, I've had it for you for a long time. But like most men, I forgot to give it to you. Take it now.
0: You mean you had me rush all the way up here for this? What's the gag? Jason. Jason, you're bleeding. You've been hurt. I'll call a doctor.
3: No, Lois, please don't do that. I'd rather have it this way.
0: Who did it, Jason?
3: I don't know. Lois promised me one thing. Don't open that bottle of perfume until they catch and convict whoever attacked me. If you do, your life will be in danger.
0: I promise, Jason.
3: You'd better go now. Forget that you were ever here tonight. God bless you, my dear. And thank you. Thank you for everything.
0: Jason. Jason. Jason! And that's exactly what happened, Mahoney, I swear.
2: Do you still have that bottle of perfume?
0: Of course I have.
2: May I see it?
0: Thinking of using it?
2: Perhaps.
0: Well, I keep it in my makeup kit. Here.
2: Well, very interesting.
0: What's very interesting?
2: Did you notice the name of this perfume?
0: Yeah, it's in French. I have a hard enough time with my English.
2: Le Bleu.
0: Huh? Sounds like your tongue got stuck.
2: Oh, I get by, honey, I get by. Bleu means the hour, and bleu means blue. The hour blue. Or better known as the Blue Hour.
0: The Blue Hour? That's the same name as the nightclub.
2: Well, you catch on fast, don't you? And here's something else for you to mull over. Jason White bought a diamond in Antwerp in 1929 called the Blue Hour. It was called that because it was a perfect blue-white stone worth about $500,000.
0: Holy mackerel.
2: Now, do you know what's in this bottle?
0: Perfume?
2: If you're telling the truth, honey, the Blue Hour diamond is floating around in there.
0: You mean 500 grand worth of... Oh, brother.
2: Yeah. Well, we'll find out in just a minute.
0: No, no, don't. I told you what Jason said about my life being in danger. If that's open before his murderer is convicted...
2: Sugarface, your life is already in danger. Well, cross your fingers. Here goes.
0: Oh, Mahoney.
2: Oh, brother. Look at that thing, Dazzle.
0: Oh, gee, it's beautiful.
2: So that's the Blue Hour diamond.
0: Boy, on my finger, would that look extremely chic.
2: Look, baby. Look, if you want to live to enjoy it, we've got to beat the early bird to the worm. Now, here. Sit down here. You've got a full evening in front of you, honey. Now, here. Here's what you're going to do.
0: Alec wasn't kidding when he said we had a full evening in front of us. He had a plan, and I had to memorize it. I was going to do some acting. And here I come to New York to be a dancer. I was so mixed up with all that happened, I wasn't sure of anything, except that I fell in love with Alec Mahoney. He didn't know it yet, but well, as soon as things were settled, I was going to let him know. Meanwhile, I felt that Mahoney was staging a play, and I was his leading lady. He said things, had me repeat them till I thought I'd scream, but he assured me one mistake would be fatal. He then picked out my chicest evening gown and had me put it on. I thought I detected a gleam in his eye as I paraded before him, but he pulled himself together, gave me a quick pat on the shoulder, and left. I waited 10 minutes by the clock. We still had Licata's fair-haired boy waiting outside. I then opened the door noisily and stepped out.
1: Hey, you going someplace?
0: Look, stupid, I'm going down to the Blue Hour. If you want to come along, just fall in line behind teacher. Nespa!

0: Coming.
1: Good evening, Mr. LaCarta.
2: What are you doing here?
1: I came to see you.
2: Was there something you didn't understand this afternoon?
1: On the contrary, it was all too clear. Aren't you going to ask me to sit down, Tony?
2: Sit down. Don't call me Tony. My name's Anthony.
1: I'm sorry, Anthony.
2: You look pretty good for a second rater.
1: See, I'm flattered.
2: I still don't know why you're here.
1: I came to play the game.
2: I see. What caused this sudden change of mind?
1: It's a woman's prerogative, isn't it?
2: Maybe.
1: You see, I know something about you, and I think you've guessed something about me.
2: Stop beating around the bush.
1: All right, Anthony. I know you killed Jason White.
2: For a dumb babe, you think you know an awful lot.
1: I was in the room when you killed Jason.
2: Can you prove it?
1: If I tried hard enough, I might be able to. But that's not why I'm here.
2: Then what did cause this social visit?
1: I think you know I have the Blue Hour Diamond. I have. Put your eyes back in your head, Anthony.
2: So you do have it, huh?
1: Up to this point, you only thought I had it. Isn't that right?
2: What's the deal?
1: I'll make it short and simple. I need money. I couldn't possibly pass that rock. You know your way around. Pass it. Split 50-50, and I'll forget I ever saw you in Jason's apartment.
2: I never said I was there.
1: So you didn't.
2: Give me the diamond.
1: Don't be stupid. I never carry it around. It's too heavy.
3: Where is it?
1: Come to my apartment in about half an hour and come yourself, Anthony. Leave that hairy ape home. If there's any funny business, you'll never get it.
2: I'll be there. Alone.
1: I'm sure you'll do as I say, Anthony, because that diamond must mean a lot to you. After all, you committed murder for it. When I left the Carter's office, the taxi back to my apartment felt like a Turkish bath. Whew. But so far, everything went exactly as Mahoney said it would. He would have been proud of me. I didn't muff a line. Now, the worst that could happen to me was getting killed. The prospect of this didn't appeal at all, and besides, it took me 25 years to find a guy like Mahoney. I wanted to stay around and enjoy him. Once I got back to my apartment, I had nothing to do but wait for LaCarta. That's like waiting for poison to take effect. I turned on every light and the radio. I figured the soft music would help my nerves relax. It didn't. I smoked 16 cigarettes. I know, I counted them. I was sitting there trying to keep my mind, such as it is, off of unpleasant things, and then I heard it. It was the window opening, very softly, in my bedroom. Somebody had come up the fire escape into my room. I should have known that LaCarta wouldn't take a chance and come to see me alone like I told him. He had one of his gorillas in my other room to make sure that I'd be in his power. This apparently had not occurred to Mahoney, who thought he was so smart. I got up from the couch and stood there listening. The guy in there was coming closer because I heard him knock my sewing basket over. I looked around for an effective weapon. Then I spotted it. Just the thing. My big makeup case. I picked it up, hefted it, and I quietly kicked off my shoes and stole over to the bedroom doorway. I leaned back against the wall, out of sight, as the door started to open. I could see that big gorilla standing there with a gun in the dark with his hat pulled down over his face. Then he started to push his face out into the room.
4: Now look.
1: Fell back into the bedroom, and I shut the door and stood there. Oh, Mahoney, wherever you are, don't fail me now. Who is it?
2: LaCarta.
1: Oh, come in, Anthony. I'm glad to see you're prompt. It's a sign of good upbringing.
2: You've got to play that radio.
1: Oh, I'm sorry. Shouldn't keep such late hours, Anthony. It's making you nervous.
2: Where's the diamond?
1: Gee, you're in a hurry. Got a date?
2: I gotta get back to the club.
1: All right, Anthony, but remember, I don't care what you do with the diamond. I just want 250 grand. My share, is that clear?
2: You'll get your share.
1: Good. Here's the diamond. Had it in my handbag all evening.
2: Oh. The Blue Hour. I saw it only once. But I knew then that someday I'd have to have that.
1: You saw it in Antwerp in 1929. Isn't that right, Anthony?
2: How do you know?
1: I have a crystal ball.
2: You know too much.
1: Not any more than you do now, Anthony.
2: What was that report of Mahoney doing here this evening?
1: Mahoney? I don't recall.
2: My man told me he was here.
1: Oh, yeah. He came for an exclusive interview of my life.
2: Did he tell you it was going to end tonight?
1: No.
2: You think for 1 minute I was going to let you run loose, knowing what you do about me? I still don't know how you could have been in that apartment when I had to kill Jason.
1: So you did kill him. Mahoney was right.
2: Oh, Mahoney, eh? I thought so. Only don't count on him, sister, because my boys are out looking for him now.
1: Anthony, let's talk this over, huh?
2: Yeah.
1: You can keep the diamond. It's yours.
2: You should have stuck to those clip joints back in Chicago. That's where you belong.
1: No. No!
2: Say your prayer.
0: Lois, are you all right? It's me, Mahoney. Mahoney. Are you all right, beautiful? Are you all right?
1: I'm alive.
0: Oh, good. Well, what did you have to hit me on the head for, you big dope?
1: Was that you?
0: Ooh, you know, I almost didn't make it.
1: Well, I never would have spoken to you again, Mahoney. In fact, I never would have spoken to anybody again, would I?
0: Oh, you're going to be all right now, honey.
1: I must have lost 4 pounds tonight.
0: Well, I never heard a woman complain about that before. Come on. Come on, get up, honey. You're all right. You're not hurt. Hey, what's wrong?
1: Nothing. I'm just saying my prayers.
3: Okay, Miss LaPaul, would you mind facing the sun just a little more so we can see the sparkle?
4: Yeah.
3: That's it.
4: Hey, you going to collect the reward for turning up White's killer?
3: Yeah, Miss LaPaul, what about that?
1: Well, I didn't turn him up. Somebody else did.
3: Yeah, not the way I heard it. Well, why are you going back to Chicago all of a sudden?
1: Oh, that's all, boys. I'm sorry.
3: Well, goodbye, Miss LaPaul.
1: Bye.
0: Well, now you're really famous, aren't you?
1: Mahoney, I thought when I didn't hear from you, I thought...
0: Well, I've been busy. You didn't think I was going to let you run out on me, did you?
1: Oh, that. Well, I never really thought about it one way or the other.
0: No?
1: No, I'm still extremely angry with you, as you may well imagine. You haven't even bothered to explain.
0: Well, honey, it was this way. Licata was with Jason White on his trip to Antwerp, and he saw Jason buy the Blue Hour diamond. He offered him all sorts of dough for it, but he wouldn't sell. And Licata never got over it.
1: Holy mackerel. Well, he's over it now. There's just one thing I want to know from you, Mahoney.
0: Hmm?
1: How did you know Licata killed Jason White?
0: Well, I didn't.
1: You mean everything I did? Risking my life? Playing games with a maniac was all because you had a hunch?
0: That's right, baby. Never go wrong, Mahoney.
1: Oh!
0: Well, what are you going to do now, beautiful? You're a rich woman now, you know.
1: How do you figure?
0: Well, the diamond legally belongs to you. I think it would hold up in court.
1: Well, I know one thing for sure. I'm giving up the ballet. And for two things, I think I'll get married.
0: Oh. Society, I suppose.
1: Holy mackerel, you're a big dope, Mahoney. It takes a lot of courage for a girl to do what I'm about to do. Will you marry me?
0: Oh, I suppose so.

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1: 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That's R-O-M-A. 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
0: Miss Trevor will next be seen in the independent artist production, The Velvet Touch. Tonight's play was by Marty Schwartz. Next Thursday, you will hear Kirk Douglas as star of Suspense. 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

0: Black Path of Fear, starring Brian Dunleavy.
1: Suspense is presented for your enjoyment by Roma Wines. That's R-O-M-A, Roma Wines. Those excellent California wines that can add so much pleasantness to the way you live, to your happiness and entertaining guests, to your enjoyment of everyday meals. Yes, right now a glassful would be very pleasant as Roma Wines bring you
0: Suspense. This is the Man in Black, here for the Roma Wine Company of Fresno, California, who tonight from Hollywood bring you as star, Mr. Brian Dunleavy. And so with the performance of Mr. Dunleavy as Bill Scott in the Cornell Woolrich bestseller, The Black Path of Fear, we again hope to keep you in suspense.
2: It was our first day in Havana. We'd taken a hack, an open horse-drawn carriage, and spent the afternoon driving around to see the sights. She was always crazy about jade. So, in Chinatown, we stopped in a little curiosity shop the driver steered us to. We bought a few gadgets there and started back towards the main part of the town. It was getting dark, and she snuggled up close to me in the carriage.
3: It's been a wonderful day, Scotty.
2: Yeah.
3: I was scared at first. A couple of times I thought I saw him in the crowds there, Chinatown. I guess it was just my imagination.
2: Sure it was. He wouldn't try any rough stuff this far from his home base. He may be a little Caesar around the nightclubs back in Florida, but here in Cuba, he's just another alien who'd better not get caught packing a rod.
3: He said he'd get me if I ever left him, no matter where I went.
2: Well, he sent us a radiogram wishing us luck.
3: Yes, that's what worries me. He didn't say which kind of luck.
4: I talk of it.
2: Hey, what's this, driver?
5: Hey, Sloppy Joe, senor. Big attraction of Havana.
2: Of course. Sloppy Joe. Want to go in, darling?
3: Why not? You can only die once.
2: So I paid the coachman, and we went into Sloppy Joe's. The place was jammed to the sidewalk line and so noisy you couldn't hear yourself think. It was like a football scrimmage when you moved and like sardines in a can when you stood still. Then suddenly the crowd divided in front of us like the Red Sea and a little photographer came through, using an old-fashioned tripod for a battering ram. He set up his camera and pointed it in our direction.
6: Ah, the senor and the lady would like a picture for to show their friends back in the estate.
2: No,
3: oh,
2: no.
3: Oh, please, Scotty, we've never had a picture taken together.
2: Together? With 40,000 people jammed up against us on all sides?
6: Oh, well, it's that. Maybe you come to my studio. Calle Barrios. Calle Barrios is not far.
2: Nah, go on. Shoot it here. Go ahead.
6: Oh, make pause, please. Mucho love. Si como no? Eso es. Hold it.
3: No.
6: That is all. I have the picture.
2: Mm. Well, he's taking us now, darling. Oh, come on, honey. Everybody's looking at us.
3: Don't rush me, Scotty.
2: Huh?
3: Give me time.
2: What is it? Why are you so limp, Eve?
3: I knew we wouldn't make it. Why do we care? Part of a night's better than none at all.
2: Eve!
3: Just stay with me a minute. Won't take long.
2: Darling, what happened? What happened?
3: Scotty, that was the first picture we ever had taken together.
2: Huh?
3: Let me know how it turns out.
2: Eve. Eve, darling. She's dead. She doesn't move anymore. Somebody do something, will you? She's been knifed right here in my arms.

0: Murder in Sloppy Joe's. Murder that is to start a man twisting and turning down the black path of fear. Brian Donlevy is our star this evening. You have heard him in the prologue to tonight's tale of suspense.
1: In Havana, one gathering place of fashionable people is the charming Pan American Club. 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
0: And now it is with pleasure that we bring back to our soundstage Mr. Brian Donlevy, who in the person of Bill Scott continues his narrative of The Black Path of Fear. Tonight's tale of...

0: Havana is a fast town for anything. Love, life, and death, too. A minute ago, I'd been half of a honeymoon couple getting their first picture snapped by a little Cuban photographer in sloppy joes. Now, I was alone with a corpse in an empty saloon. But that didn't go on for long either. There were cops there in half a minute, and finally a detective.
1: This woman is dead.
0: Yeah, I know.
1: You were the man with her?
0: I was the man with her.
1: Your name?
0: Scott, Bill Scott.
1: Mr. Scott, how long have you been in Havana?
0: 4 hours.
1: You quarreled with this girl here in this bar?
0: No, no.
1: You were traveling together?
0: Yes, that's right.
1: Her name on her tourist card is Mrs. Edward Spinelli.
0: Yeah.
1: Where is Mr. Spinelli?
0: Not where I'd like him to be, which is roasting.
1: You are not being very cooperative, Mr. Scott.
0: Okay, I'll tell you the whole story. She was a singer in a nightclub in Tampa, Florida. Spinelli owned the nightclub. He was a killer. He gave her the choice between getting killed and marrying him. So she married him.
1: And how did you meet her?
0: I worked for Spinelli, too. I drove his car.
1: You are not a chauffeur by profession, are you, Mr. Scott?
0: No. I took the job to get her away from him. Is there anything wrong in that?
1: The murder weapon, this knife. What do you know about it?
0: What are you driving at?
1: Is this your knife, Mr. Scott?
0: No, but it's a pretty close match. I bought one just like it this afternoon in a curiosity shop. Wait a minute, I'll show you. I've got it in my pocket right
1: there. Cuidado, agarralo.
0: Wait a minute. Don't get so excited. All right, it's in that pocket right there. Fish it out yourself if you want to.
2: There is no knife here.
0: But there's got to be. It was a knife with a jade handle, like this one, with a monkey carved on it. But the monkey on the one I bought was holding its hands over its ears. There were three of them in the shop. You know, the type. See no evil, hear no evil, speak no evil.
1: I only know that you bought a knife this afternoon. That you no longer have a knife and that the knife has been used to stab this woman.
0: But it's not the same knife, I tell you. I can prove it. Give me a chance to prove it, will you?
1: All right, Mr. Scott. I will give you a chance.
0: So we went back to the shop where I'd bought the knife, back to Chinatown. Inspector Acosta, that was the Cuban detective's name, questioned the old duck who sold it to me.
1: You remember this man buying something in here this afternoon, viejo?
3: Yes. Gentleman buy knife. Ornamental knife. Knife with jade handle.
1: Describe the jade handle.
3: Jade handle have monkey.
1: We know that. Describe the monkey.
3: Pretty sure... Oh, monkey hiding eyes, a soul, see no evil.
0: You're crazy. What's the matter with you? What are you trying to do to me? I bought the one holding its ears. You know it.
1: Tio Chin, this man's life may depend on what you are saying. But you are absolutely sure.
3: Come by threes. First one is sold to this gentleman. Other still got. Can show you.
0: Can lie in your teeth. Listen, Acosta. So what if he shows you the set with that one missing? He's probably got 100 sets in the storeroom.
3: Or only one set imported. Can show customs invoices.
1: How did this man and this woman act when they came into the shop?
3: Lady act scared, very scared.
0: I told you, she was afraid Spinelli was going to have her bumped off. Well, he did it. And this guy has been paid to frame me. Can't you see that?
1: I am sorry, Mr. Scott, but I must place you under arrest for the murder of Mrs. Eve Spinelli.
0: As we threaded our way back through Chinatown in the police car, I thought the whole thing over. I came to a decision. The car fitted in the narrow lane like a cork in a bottle. If it should come to a halt in front of the door of a building... And finally it did. Just that. I bolted. They came after me fast. The door I ducked into opened into a pitch-black hallway. I groped around till I found a flight of stairs, and I started climbing.
4: Out! Out, or I shoot!
0: Go ahead and shoot! I ducked back in the shadows, turned the knob of the nearest door. I tossed my hat over at the foot of the roof ladder to make it look as if I'd lost it while climbing. I backed through the door into a room. In the dark room, I stood very still and listened. They were separating to case the roof along the block. I was safe for a few minutes anyway. Tried to figure out where I was. Room. A dark room. I strained my eyes into the blackness. Then something cold and metallic found the side of my neck. It was the business edge of a knife blade. A light snapped on.
5: Bueno.
0: No hablo español.
5: No te mueva.
0: Oh, take it easy. Take it easy, will you? I can't talk your language. Put that knife down, will you?
5: Te quiero estar aquí. Polizei. Verstehen Sie? Understand? Comprende? Look, out there on the stairs, I don't know how to say it. Polizia. They're after me. Cops.
6: Cops? Why didn't you say so before? I hate cops.
5: Well, you talk English?
6: I ought to have been in enough of your jails to take out naturalization papers. Hey, get over here. I do what I can for you.
0: They're coming back. I better get out of here.
6: Don't be a fool. There's 20 of them down in the street now. They sure must want you bad, Chico.
0: They say I killed my girl.
6: They say wrong?
0: They say very wrong.
6: Another man took her away from you?
0: No. I took her away from another man.
6: Then any fool of a policeman knows you did not kill her. You never killed what does not belong to you. Only what does.
0: You tell them that. Oh, here comes Petey.
6: Quickie, get into the car there. Cover yourself up.
0: What? But...
6: do as I tell you. Take off that shirt. Don't stop for the buttons. Tear it off.
0: Well...
6: now then, face the wall.
0: Wait a minute. What are you doing?
6: Keep perfectly still. Don't rub against the covers. See? Now, don't move.
1: Dispense, signore. Ha visto usted un hombre alto, macizo americano?
7: No he visto a nadie.
2: ¿Quién es ese?
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1: Espérate, señor. Buenas noches.
7: Buenas noches.
0: What was all that about?
5: Shh. What are all these red spots on me?
6: I put them there with lipstick. I told the cops you were my husband. You have smallpox.
0: And they believed it?
6: Why not? I showed them the quarantine sign on the door. Manolito, that was my man. He died of smallpox in this room.
0: Huh?
6: Oh, do not be alarmed. It has been disinfected.
0: Oh. Well, say, thanks. But why did you go to bat for me like that anyway?
6: Different reasons. Flowers on a grave, I guess.
0: Flower? What do you mean?
6: It's hard to explain. It's my way of doing something for somebody that's not around anymore, I guess. It's the only way I have. I do not know any other way. You see, I know what it is to lose someone you love, too. Just like you.
0: Manolito?
6: He got smallpox in jail. Then he come back here to me to die. Hey, what is your name, Guapo?
0: Bill Scott.
6: Scott?
0: No, Scott with an S.
6: It's too hard to say. I call you Guapo.
0: Guapo?
6: That means handsome.
0: Oh. Well, thanks. What'll I call you?
6: Around this neighborhood, they call me Medianoche.
0: Media...
6: it means midnight. Try it that way.
0: Okay, midnight.
6: They call me that because now I always hang around late by myself since he's gone.
0: Well, midnight, I don't know what to say to you except thanks.
6: De nada. Flowers on a grave.
0: Yeah. Well, I guess I'd better get going.
6: What do you want to throw away all my hard work for? They spot you at the next corner.
0: Well, I can't hang around here for the rest of the night.
6: What's the matter with it here?
0: You know, if I could only get hold of that photographer.
6: Photographer?
0: Yeah, there was a photographer in Sloppy Joe's. He was snapping a picture of us just when it happened.
6: Oh, you think maybe in this picture is the man who killed your sweetheart?
0: Yeah, I'm pretty sure of it.
6: Think, Guapo. What do you remember about this photographer?
0: Oh, he was just a typical cheap photographer of tourists. Wait a minute. He said something about having a studio somewhere near Sloppy's.
6: Calle Barrios?
0: That's it, Calle Barrios. Look, do you know this guy?
6: Sailors go there with the girls to get their pictures taken. His name is Pepe Campos.
0: I've got to get that picture, Midnight. I'll have to risk
6: it. Un momentito. I first get you some other clothes.
0: Huh?
6: Here. I think this fit you.
0: What?
6: Where? Manolito was one big sailor. And now listen. I tell you how to get from here over to the Calle Barrios, so maybe the police don't see you. You go down to the mouth of the alley. You turn to the right. That is this hand here. Just a few steps from there.
0: It was so dark, I almost had to feel my way along the streets. Suddenly, out of nowhere, came a voice. There were two of them there, keeping the alley covered. I looked back the way I had come. Someone was coming toward me through the blackness. I waited there, paralyzed.
8: ¿Qué tal, marinero?
0: What?
8: Are you lonesome?
0: Yeah. Hey, you want a drink, sister? Well, look, walk close to me like this.
8: Huh?
0: Now, lean up closer. Get your face up under mine, honey. That's it. Give me a little more affection. That's the stuff. Now, look, walk down this way with me, just past the corner.
8: You said it, big boy. You said it.
0: What do you want to drink, honey?
8: You said it.
0: That's good. Here's the turn. Goodbye, sister.
8: Chipkin! Chipkin!
0: I was afraid of yelling. Might attract the cops, so I took off down the street and then I ducked into the alley to catch my breath. I looked up. There was a sign on the shop. Campos Retratos y Fotografias. At first, I didn't get it. Then, all of a sudden, I knew. I was there. I opened the door and walked in.
9: Señor?
0: Look, you took a picture this evening of me and a lady in Sloppy Joe's. I want that picture.
9: No me recuerdo. I do not recall, señor.
0: Now, look, there was trouble right afterwards. You know, a lot of noise, remember?
9: Oh, sí. I remember. Mm-hmm. I am just developing the pictures I have taken today. You come with me. This is my dark room. The very latest equipment. Kodak.
0: Yeah, but where's that picture?
9: Oh, right here. In the bath.
0: Oh. Yeah. It's beginning to come through.
9: Sí.
0: Yeah, that's us.
9: Oh, someone leans over the lady's shoulder, no?
0: Yeah, let's have some more light on the subject, will you?
9: This is someone you know, senor?
0: Yeah, it's someone I know, all right. His name is...
9: Never mind the name, Scotty. I'll introduce myself.
0: Spinelli.
9: Stand over against the wall, Scotty. You too. Well, I'm glad you found this picture, Scotty. I was kind of nervous about having a thing like this floating around. You can understand my feelings.
0: You surprised me, Spinelli. I didn't think you even had the guts to stab a woman in the back without your gorillas around to protect you.
9: Don't make me angry, Scotty. I'm in a bad mood.
0: I didn't know you were smart like you are either, Spinelli. I apologize. You know, that was a cute trick, hiring a cab driver to steer us into that shop in Chinatown, but... What I still can't figure out is how you switched those knives.
9: I didn't. I still have the knife you bought. I frisked it out of your pocket. Now I'm going to give it back to you. Would you like to see it first? There. It's pretty, ain't it? Eve always had an eye for jades. This is definitely the best of the three. It's a pity to spoil such a pretty knife, but the revolver... That makes too much noise. Yeah, I think I'll use the knife on you, too. I like things symmetrical. Like Romeo and Juliet, ain't it? What's that? Don't move, Scotty.
7: Wapo, are you in here?
9: His sweetheart not dead an hour and already he has another.
0: Midnight, get out of here quick. This man is a killer.
7: Oh, I'm not afraid of you, big boy.
9: Keep away from me and don't try any funny business.
7: Oh, my hombre, he was just like you. He talk very mean. But he don't hurt me. Not one little bit.
9: I don't only talk, big sister. I got a job to do here. I'll talk to you when I shut your boyfriend's trap for good.
7: My boyfriend? Ha, are you kidding? Go ahead, finish him off. He took a powder on me. I come after him only to collect.
9: On the cuff, huh? Ah, Scotty, you ought to be ashamed of yourself. On the cuff.
7: Hey, you are rich, huh? You got big diamonds. Say, I like you, mister.
9: Stop mooching around.
0: Midnight, I tell you, this guy's a killer. Watch out.
7: Ah, shut up. Say, huh? How about it, big boy? Come on.
9: Stick around, baby. I can use talent like yours.
7: Kiss me, big boy.
9: Later.
7: Now, or I yell very loud. Hey, make big trouble.
9: You're pretty hot stuff, ain't you?
7: You don't know the half of it, big boy, huh?
9: Come here.
10: Now, Bravo! Oh, your chance! Grab the gun!
11: You dirty little stool pigeon!
0: Shut up, Spinelli. I've got the gun now.
9: Scotty, I was only throwing a scare into you. Why, I would have knocked you off right away if that's what I meant to do, wouldn't I?
0: What's it worth to you to stay alive, Spinelli?
9: Scotty, $100,000 in the bank right here in Havana. Just let me go over that table there. Check the bearer, no strings.
0: Spinelli, I want Eve back again.
9: $200,000. Chicago account thrown in. $250,000, that's a quarter of a million, Scotty.
0: I want Eve.
9: You can't bring the dead to life, Scotty. But you can be rich. Kill me and you get nothing but a murder rap. The picture don't show me sticking the knife in her. The knife don't mean anything. Chin and the driver never talk. You're just fixing up a nice murder rap for yourself, Scotty.
0: Shut up. Stand over under the lights, Spinelli.
9: Huh?
0: I don't want to miss.
9: Scotty. Don't do it, Scotty. Scotty. Scotty!

0: So, that's the story, Inspector. I've come to give myself up for the murder of Ed Spinelli. Huh? What are you going to do about it, Inspector?
1: About what?
0: About what? About what I just told you, the murder.
1: I don't speak English so good. I often miss hearing things that are said, especially when they are said too fast.
0: All right, I can say it slower. I just killed a man named Ed Spinelli.
1: My English stinks today. I don't understand.
0: You don't understand? I said...
1: I don't know what you said. If I should get word from the commissioner to hold a man named Scott for murder, that would be different. It would be in my language. Unless that should happen and it hasn't, please, would you mind not coming in here and mumbling in this English of yours that I don't understand? Senor Scott.
0: Yeah?
1: This girl. This medianoche.
0: Midnight? Oh, what about her? Do you know where she is?
1: That girl, that woman. She's been raising Cain in my jail all night, all day yesterday.
0: Well, what's she charged with?
1: My foolish officers questioned her, and then they didn't know any better that they put down some charge on her in the book. Senor Scott, huh? We have been stuck with her ever since. She's like a hurricane.
0: Well, I'll agree with you there.
1: Senor Scott, yeah? If you have not enough to bail her out, I'll pay it out of my own pocket, anything to get her out.

0: Well, midnight. It's all over.
1: Yes, Waco. It is over.
0: Have you any idea where we're headed for?
1: It's Sloppy Joe's. The feet of an American in Havana walk always in the direction of the Sloppy Joe's. No?
0: Yeah. Yeah, I can hear it already. I'd like to ask you in for a drink, wouldn't I?
1: No, Waco. You go in alone.
0: Oh, won't you just have one with me, please?
1: No.
0: Why not?
1: There's someone waiting for you in there.
0: Oh, that's crazy, Midnight. I don't know anybody in Havana except you.
1: Someone is waiting for you in there, Waco. How do you say flowers on a grave? No?
0: Flowers on a grave. And Sloppy Joe's?
1: Love makes any place beautiful. Even a Sloppy Joe's. Go on, Waco. Buy her a drink at the bar and tell her how that picture you took together turned out. You promised you would, remember?
0: How do you tell something to somebody that's dead?
1: In your mind, Waco. Where she will always be.
0: Oh. I'll try and tell her, Midnight. I'll tell her about you, too.
1: No, she will be jealous.
0: Oh, no, not when I tell her.
1: Oh, you do not know women, Waco.
0: Well, maybe not. Well,
1: Adios, Waco.
0: Goodbye. Midnight.
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0: This is Brian Dunleavy. Our government has asked us to bring to the attention of women listeners a very important message. In spite of our wonderful victories on all the fighting fronts, we must remember that the war is by no means over or nearly over. Hundreds of thousands of women must get into war work this year. You are desperately needed, both because you are admirably fitted for these jobs and because you represent the only adequate source of labor to replace the men in the armed forces and in the heavy war industries. 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
4: And now, another tale well calculated to keep you in suspense. Zero Hour. Written for suspense by Ray Bradbury. Only with love, discipline, and luck can the helpless parents hope to lead the bewildered child toward the grown-up world where things are not always what they seem. But what if the parents were to be denied that opportunity? What if the innocent little children were to take over the world at 5 o'clock some quiet summer afternoon? Well, here's the answer. As we bring you Ray Bradbury's chilling story of childhood, Zero Hour. What a game! Such excitement the children hadn't known in their whole lives. Mink talked earnestly to someone near the rose bush,
5: though
4: no one was there. And then the two little girls shouting, laughing at each other. Such fun, such tremendous joy. It was all Mink's mother could do to get her grimy, excited daughter in for lunch.
6: Goodness, Mink, I've never heard such a racket out in the garden. What were you and Anna up to?
5: Most exciting game ever. Just ever.
6: Oh, what's the name of the game?
5: Invasion.
6: Invasion? Well, invasion will have to wait until you've eaten your lunch properly. Now, slow down, young lady. Do you hear?
5: Can't. Drill's waiting for me.
6: Drill? What a peculiar name. Is he a new boy in the neighborhood, dear?
5: He's new, all right.
6: I don't think I've seen him. Which one is Drill?
5: Oh, he's just around. I've got to go now, Mom. If we're going to have the invasion.
6: You finish your milk, miss. Who's invading what?
5: Martians are invading the Earth.
6: Oh, I see. And Drill's a Martian?
5: I think so. He's had a very hard time getting here.
6: Oh, I should imagine.
5: They couldn't figure a way to attack Earth. How to get in or something.
6: Mm-hmm.
5: Drill says they have to do it by surprise. And even get help from your enemy.
6: Ah, fifth column.
5: Yes. And all this time, they haven't been able to figure out how to attack. Until one day, they thought of children.
6: Well, that was bright of them.
5: And they thought of how grown-ups are so busy. They never look under rose bushes or on lawns.
6: Is that where Drill is now, under the rose bush?
5: Yes, with all his friends, too. He says there's something about kids under 11 with imagination. It's real funny to hear Drill talk.
6: It must be. Well, you can run along now so you can have your invasion before dark. Bath tonight. School tomorrow, you know.
5: Drill says I won't have to take any more baths.
6: Oh, he does he?
5: And we can stay up till 10 o'clock.
6: Well, your friend Mr. Drill had better mind his P's and Q's or I'm going to call up his mother and tell
5: her... That's just it. Drill says you're dangerous because you don't believe in Martians. Just like you think Drill's a kid. Well, he's not. And they're going to let us run the world when they get in. All of us kids. And I might even be queen.
6: Well, that's nice, dear. Now, run along.
5: Mom?
6: What is it, dear?
5: Mom, when the invasion comes, we'll have to get rid of you and Daddy. But I'll be sure it won't hurt very much.
6: Well, thanks. Thanks a lot.

0: Hello?
1: Hello, Mary.
0: Helen!
1: How are you?
0: How nice. Are you in town?
1: No, I'm up home in Plainfield. I was thinking of you, thought I'd call.
0: It's long distance, though. You shouldn't.
1: Oh, I can afford 3 minutes. How's Henry?
0: Fine. And Bill?
1: Just fine. What about Mink?
0: Oh, wonderful. Noisier than ever. She's got a new game now. It's taken the place of hopscotch. Invasion.
1: Oh, is she playing that, too?
0: Yes, or yours?
1: Same thing. Some kind of geometric jacks, I suppose. Isn't it a scream? All the kids their age are playing it up here. Timmy's got a crush on some guy named Drill, I think that's what

0: It must be a new password. Mink likes him, too.
1: I didn't know it had got to your part of the world. Word of mouth, I suppose. You know, kids. Funniest thing. I got a letter from my sister in Boston. She says her kids are playing it, too. It's sweeping the country.
0: Well, I wonder where they learned it.
1: Don't ask me. All I know is what Timmy told me at lunch. 0 hours at 5 o'clock.
0: When?
1: 5 o'clock today. That's when the invasion's going to be. These kids and their imagination. Oh, I wanted to tell you about...
2: And they talked a little more, schoolgirl friends, casual woman talk. But Mrs. Morris was thoughtful. She was thinking of other things, of adults, of little children with imagination, rose bushes, and their unseen friend named Drill.
0: I will.
2: She thought of how much she'd forgotten about being a child, and she wondered about Mink and all the kids everywhere who, at that moment, were playing Invasion.
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2: 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Inside the Morris house, an hour drowsed by, while across the town in other gardens, in other backyards, little children were excitedly playing a game. Talking to rose bushes, the grass lawns, trees, and shrubs. Even children in apartment houses high in the air, conferring with potted plants, cactus, and ivy. Mrs. Morris had finished her mending and gone back to the kitchen when Mink burst in.
0: Hello, dear.
6: Hi, Mom. Can I have a glass of water?
0: Of course, I'll get it.
6: Pi r squared. 47. A over 56. 7th degree. X. T. 7.
0: What, dear?
6: Nothing, Ma.
0: Here's your water.
6: Thanks.
0: How are things going? The invasion.
6: Oh, that.
0: Yes, that.
6: Almost finished. Drill says we should be ready on time.
0: 5 o'clock?
6: That's right. How did you know?
0: Helen called from Plainfield. She says Timmy's playing it, too.
6: Hey, that's keen.
0: Well, I guess all the kids are, aren't they?
6: No, not all of them. Not guys like Gil Astley and Jimmy Woods. They're growing up. Make fun of us. They're worse than parents. Well, we'll get rid of them. Jill says it's okay to kill them, too.
0: Now, I don't like that kind of talk, Mink. Do you hear me? I don't like it at all.
6: Oh, Mom.
0: I mean it. You keep on that way and there's no more playing. You'll have to tell Anna to go home, and you'll stay inside until bedtime.
6: I'm sorry.
0: Well, I should think so.
6: Thanks for the water, Mom.
0: Mink?
6: Uh-huh?
0: What did those numbers mean?
6: What numbers?
0: Those numbers you were saying to yourself a minute ago.
6: Oh, that. They're the things we have to do to get Joel and his friends out. That's all.
0: Look, dear, why don't you and Anna go down to the drugstore and get some ice cream? You don't have to use your allowance. I'll give you the money.
6: Haven't got time, Mom. Thanks.
0: Well, I never thought I'd hear you say that.
6: I've got to go now, Mom.
0: Wait just a minute. Mink, I want you to tell me the truth now. What is this invasion silliness?
6: It isn't silly. It's just a game, that's all, Mom. We're just playing an invasion. Excuse me, I gotta get back now. I'll see you later.
2: Mrs. Morris was disturbed. She wasn't sure why, but because she was disturbed, she did something she didn't usually do. She called her husband at the office.
7: Hello, dear.
0: Hello, Henry. I'm sorry to bother you, but Miss Maxson said you weren't busy.
7: Not too. I should be able to get home early today. Is everything all right?
0: Yes.
7: You all right?
0: I'm fine.
7: Mink?
0: Oh, she's... Henry?
7: What, dear?
0: Oh, nothing. I just felt like talking to you for a minute, that's all.
7: Listen, you sure you're all right?
0: Yes.
7: Mink been getting on your nerves?
0: No, not really. She's playing outside. She's fine.
7: Honey, is something wrong?
0: No, I told you I was thinking about you and wanted to talk, that's all. What time do you think you'll be home?
7: About 5, maybe a little earlier.
0: 5? Oh.
7: Hey, what do you mean, oh?
0: Well, I was just thinking... nothing, really. Goodbye, darling.
7: You are okay, aren't you?
0: I'm fine. Goodbye.
7: Bye.
2: Another hour passed. It was 4:30. Outside, it was quiet. The two little girls, more intent than ever upon the endless movement of their game. Mrs. Morris watched from the window, and she had never known Mink to have such powers of concentration. She turned on the radio and sat drinking a cup of coffee, turning over her thoughts. Children. Children. Love and hate side by side. Sometimes children love you and hate you all in a half a second. Children. Do they ever forget or forgive the whippings and the harsh, strict words of command? I wonder. How can you forget or forgive those over and above you, those tall, silly dictators, those parents?
8: Mom?
0: What is it, dear?
6: Have we got a piece of lead pipe and a hammer?
0: Well, I don't know. They might be in the garage. What do you want them for?
6: Oh, we just need them.
0: Well, if you tell me, I can...
6: I can get them. Thanks, Mom.
0: Is something wrong?
6: Drill's stuck halfway. If we could get him in all the way through, it'd be easier. Then all the others could come through after him.
0: Can I help?
6: Thanks, Mom. I can do it.
0: You better hurry, Mink. I want you to take your bath before your father comes home.
6: All right.
0: He's coming home early and... Mink? Mink?
2: Mink has disappeared behind the shrubs. Mrs. Morris knew it was ridiculous to make an issue of it. Besides, what was the issue? Invasion? Drill? 0 hour? Just a child's game. Time passed. Curious, waiting silence came upon the street, deepening. And then from the living room, Mrs. Morris heard... O'clock. 0 hour. It had come. And now it had gone. But was the clock right? And Mrs. Morris, knowing how foolish it was, knowing it, went to the phone and dialed.
0: Silly. Silly.
1: The time is 4:54 and 20 seconds.
2: And Mrs. Morris knew that it wasn't as silly as she had thought, because it wasn't 5 o'clock yet. Not 0 hour yet. Then she heard the car drive up and her husband greeting her daughter.
9: Hi, Mink.
6: Hi, Daddy. How's it going?
9: Fine.
8: Got a kiss for me?
6: I haven't got time now, Daddy.
8: That's a nice thing. What are you doing?
6: We're playing Invasion.
8: Swell. Your mother in the house?
6: Yes.
8: Okay, be good.
6: I will. 0 hour in a few minutes, Daddy.
8: All right, I'll be ready. Mary?
0: In the living room, dear.
8: Hi. Our daughter didn't have time for a kiss. How about you?
0: Hi, Dave.
8: Not particularly.
0: Would you like a cocktail?
8: You read my mind.
0: Martini?
8: Perfect. Anything exciting happened today?
0: No. Oh, Helen called.
8: Oh? Uh-huh.
0: From Plainfield. I told her she was crazy, but she just felt like calling.
8: Like you calling me this afternoon. Crazy, huh? What was that all about?
0: I told you. I wanted to.
8: Hey, incidentally, what's this new game the kid's playing? Invasion? That's a nice, depressing thought. Is Mink all right? Come to think of it, she looked kind of funny.
0: Yes, she's all right. What's the time, Henry?
8: A couple of minutes after 5. Why?
0: No, the clock's wrong. By your watch.
8: Huh? Oh, I've got 2 minutes, too. I'm probably slow. You got something on the stove?
0: No, I just want...
8: Honey, hey, look at me. What's the matter?
0: Nothing, really.
8: No?
0: Really?
8: Mink's been up to something.
0: Of course not.
8: Then what?
0: I guess I'm a little tired, upset, that's all.
8: You want to go out for dinner?
0: No, I've got a steak in the icebox.
8: Tell you what, I'll barbecue it. How'd that be?
0: Fine. What was that?
8: What?
0: I thought I heard something.
8: I didn't.
0: I must have been imagining it.
8: You are jumpy. Why don't you have a drink? Do you good.
0: I don't want one. What time is it now?
8: Mary, what is this? I mean it. Something's wrong. Now, I want to know...
0: It's silly, Henry. It's so silly. I'm on edge, that's all. I
8: don't like it. That kid's done something, hasn't she? I'm going to get her in here.
0: No, Henry, please. Please don't. She hasn't. It's nothing at all. I just...
8: What's that?
0: I don't know.
8: Those kids haven't got anything dangerous out there, have they? I noticed a lot of junk lying around.
0: I thought it was a game. She wouldn't have done it herself. They've made her do it.
8: What the devil?
0: Maybe you'd better go out and tell them to stop playing now. It's after 5. You tell Mink to put off the invasion until tomorrow. Tell her that...
8: What are they up to? I better take a look.
9: Hey!
8: Good Lord, it's outside there.
0: No, it's upstairs. I know it is. In the attic.
8: Mary, it's not up there. It's outside.
0: It's in the attic. That's where it is.
2: Her mind had worked that quickly. Any excuse to get her husband away from the outside, to get him upstairs to the attic in time. And outside, there were more eerie explosions, and they could hear the children screaming with delight.
8: It's not in the attic. It's outside. Mink's out there. What's the matter with you?
0: No, Henry, I'll show you. Hurry. Get inside, quick. Now we're safe until tonight. Maybe we can sneak out later. Maybe we can escape.
8: Are you crazy? Why did you throw the key away? For heaven's sake, the kid's out there. Do you want her to...
0: Oh, you don't know. You don't... We've got to stay here, Henry. We've got to. You've got to stay here with me.
8: I don't know how the devil I can get out. Where's that light switch?
0: Be quiet, please. Be quiet. They'll hear us. They'll find us. Henry, please.
8: There's that noise. It's in this house now. Mary, what is this? Mary, what's happening? You know. Answer me. Stop that. Mary, somebody's downstairs. Who's down there?
0: Oh, no.
8: Who?
0: No. No, hush. Please be quiet. Please, they might go away. Please.
2: And between his wife's terror and the electric humming from below, Mr. Morris felt a great fear. They trembled together in silence in the attic. Mr. and Mrs. Morris, parents of a little girl named Mink. Then they heard steps coming up the stairs and a voice.
9: Mommy? Daddy? Where are you?
2: And a queer, cold light became visible under the door crack. A strange odor and the alien sound of eagerness in Mink's voice was almost more than they could bear. Another sound. And the lock to the attic door melted. Mink. Mink, with bright little eyes and tousled hair, peered inside, and behind her, tall, wavering blue shadows. Frightful shadows.
6: Peek-a-boo.

0: Have you ever wondered what people abroad think of us? Many of them don't have a very high opinion of our country or our way of life. It's not because of anything we've done or haven't done. It's what they think we have or haven't done. Unfortunately, those thoughts were planted in their minds by books and other literature distributed in both free and Iron Curtain countries by the communists. 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

0: Heard in tonight's story were Francie Myers as Mink, Ginger Jones as Mrs. M, and John Gibson as Henry. Others in the cast included Vivian Smolin and Sarah Fussell. 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
3: News and views in the world of art. Yesterday at the Deauville Galleries, a record-breaking crowd attended one of the most sensational exhibitions of recent years. Masterpiece of the show is a portrait by James Dorrance titled The Name of the Beast. It's a savagely candid work, a face from which violence has shattered the last vestige of humanity. The tragic circumstances of the artist's death are too well known to review here. But at the same time, one cannot help speculating upon the essential mystery surrounding this remarkable canvas. What is the name of the beast?
4: The name of the beast was Krebs, Elmer Krebs. I found him in an evil waterfront dive, took him to my studio, and made the first sketch for the portrait that night. I gave him money, and he promised to return the next day. When he didn't show up, I went in search of him. He wasn't hard to trace. My search came to an end in a squalid room of a waterfront hotel.
5: Come in.
4: He didn't look up when I entered the room, but continued to sit there on the sagging, dingy bedstead, holding his head in his hands and gently moaning. I crossed the room and raised the blind to let in the daylight. Then I saw it. Blood. On his hands, on his shirt front, in his hair and beard. A horrible, sticky mass of blood. You didn't show up for our appointment today. I'm the painter you met last night, remember? You were going to sit for a portrait.
5: What do you want? You want your money back?
4: Certainly not. I want to finish my painting. I want you to come back to the studio.
5: You must be crazy.
4: Look here, it's very important for me to finish that painting. I'll make it worth your while.
5: Money? I don't need money. Not anymore.
4: Maybe I can help you in some other way. You're in some kind of trouble, that's obvious.
5: What business is that of yours?
4: You better wake up and pull yourself together. We'll have to get rid of those clothes some way or other, and I'll think of some way. What happened?
5: I told you it's none of your business. Why don't you leave me alone? I'm sick. All that blood.
4: The first thing we must do is clean up this mess here. Now get those clothes off. And the shoes, too. I'll make a parcel out of them and dump them in the river after dark. You'd better shave off that beard, too. They'll be looking for a man with a beard, you know.
5: Who will?
4: Why, the police, of course.
5: What makes you so sure of that?
4: I know more about you than you think I do.
5: You're bluffing.
4: Maybe. Maybe not. But you're in no position to take chances. For all you know, I might be a witness. I might have seen you kill...
5: Shut up!
4: Temper, temper.
5: I told you I'm sick. I'm liable to do anything.
4: It wouldn't be smart for you to do anything to me, Elmer. I'm your only hope. You know that, don't you? You lost your head. You were clumsy. To get away with murder, you need a clear head. Look at the mistakes you've made already. Blood all over you. As good as a rope around your neck. Where did you hide the loot?
5: That's what you're after.
4: Then it was robbery. Somewhere close by, too. You couldn't have gone far with all that blood on you without attracting attention.
5: Well?
4: It was in a shop, I imagine. That means they probably won't find the body till Monday morning.
5: What's all this third degree? You with the police?
4: On the contrary, Elmer. I'm going to save you from the police.
5: Huh?
4: I told you. I want to finish painting that portrait of you.
5: It don't make sense. All this just to paint some crazy picture.
4: Ah, but what a picture, Elmer. I've waited 20 years to paint this picture. Everything I've ever painted has been merely the preparation for this. I've worked alone, never exhibited a single canvas. Do you know what it is to work alone?
5: Yeah, I know.
4: Nobody knows your name, but one day, quite suddenly, a masterpiece explodes in the face of a jaded world. Like your murder, Elmer. After a life of petty crime, at last an act of yours really means something. Newspapers will headline it. The whole world will be clamoring to know your name. Exciting, isn't it?
5: Exciting?
4: Well, that's the way I feel about this portrait. I must finish the job just
5: as
4: you want.
5: How do I know you won't take those clothes to the cops instead of dumping them?
4: I'm taking a terrible chance walking out of here with a bundle of blood-stained clothes as it is. They'd fit me about as well as they fit you.
5: Okay, that's fair enough.
4: By the way, where did it happen?
5: A hawk shop, number 23, next to the alley.
4: Was it necessary?
5: The old man came in and started firing a revolver right off. I don't pack no rod. There's nothing else to do. I grabbed the fire axe off the wall.
4: Oh, my. And I suppose the police have your fingerprints on file?
5: Yeah, I done time once.
4: What did you do with the axe?
5: Just dropped it there. I was sick, all that blood.
4: I suppose you left nice red fingerprints all over the place.
5: I didn't touch nothing. Maybe the windowsill going out.
4: And that's the first place they'll look. And you're obviously in no condition to go back there now.
5: What are you trying to do? Buy yourself a nice murder rap?
4: My dear fellow, any intelligent man can get away with murder if he keeps his wits about him. You ought to be very grateful to me, Elmer. I'm going to take your clumsy crime and make it into a work of art.

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1: Between the acts of Suspense, this is Truman Bradley for Roma Wines. 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

0: The shoes of the beast were just my size. I wore them when I went on my errand that night. It was fortunate I did. Getting into the place was simple. It was an old-fashioned lock, and the skeleton key to my studio fitted it perfectly. The shop bell jangled when I opened the door. I made my way quickly along the dark rows of counters to the rear of the shop. A pair of dusty portieres provided it from the back room. I pulled them to behind me and snapped on my flashlight. The body, or what was left of it, lay in a heap in the center of the room. The floor, well, it was lucky I hadn't worn my own shoes. There would be tracks out of that place, red tracks. The axe lay near the old man's head. I picked up the axe and carried it over to the sink. I washed off what I could and smeared out the prints with the cotton gloves on my hands. Then I made a quick circuit of the room, taking in every surface. With the wet gloves, I smeared the prints on the safe handle, the windowsill, and the jimmy the murderer had so stupidly left behind him. Then I dropped the cotton gloves on the floor and left them there. No way to trace a pair of cheap cotton gloves. Now there was only one last thing to do. Walk around the block to dry the soles of those shoes and burn them in the stove when I got back to my studio. The handiwork of the beast would remain, but the name of the beast had been expunged. But I didn't burn the shoes, nor did I throw that bundle of clothing into the river as I had first planned to do that night. No, no. This would be an authentic portrait of a murderer in the very blood-stained garments of his crime. That will be all for today, Elmer.
1: How much longer does this go on?
0: Until the painting is finished. You can't set a time limit on the completion of a masterpiece, you know.
1: That don't look much like me.
0: You've forgotten. I made the first sketch before you shaved off your beard.
1: I don't like this picture. Did you have to paint in all that blood?
0: My dear fellow, no one in the world would ever recognize you as the man with the beard in this
1: painting. I don't like this picture. I don't like staying here. Look, what about that stuff? When can I start cashing in on it?
0: I should have thought I was paying you enough to live on.
1: Suppose I want to get married.
0: Well, that... What? Oh, good Lord, man. You mustn't even consider it. In the first place, I can't afford to support another person.
1: Who's asking you to support anybody? I got that stuff, haven't I? Well, I'm going to cash it in, that's all.
0: Listen to me, Elmer. If you try to unload as much as one piece of that loot, the police will be on your tail so fast. Oh, no, my friend. That stuff has got to stay where it is for some time to come.
1: You just say that so I'll have to depend on you. So you can paint that lousy picture.
0: Maybe. Oh, by the way, Elmer, I've never said anything about it before, but you never told me exactly what you did do with the loot.
1: The suitcase, I told you.
0: Yes, I know, in a locker at Grand Central, but where's the ticket?
1: That's one secret I'm keeping.
0: Well, all right. But you will promise me not to unload those jewels. Not for a while.
1: She keeps asking me, when are we going to get married? What am I going to tell her?
0: Oh, by the way, who is the lucky lady?
1: Jeannie. Her name's Jeannie Baker. Hey. Wait a minute, though. She don't know anything about me. Not anything. If I ever catch you talking to her, so help me, I'll kill you.
2: You say you're a friend of Elmer's?
0: Well, not a friend exactly. I'm afraid this will be rather a shock to you. You're very close to Mr. Krebs.
2: Well, we're engaged to be married. What is it? Is he in some kind of trouble? Are you a detective?
0: Well, not exactly. You see, I represent the insurance company.
2: What insurance company?
0: State Indemnity. Our policyholder doesn't want to prosecute, but at the same
2: prosecute?
0: Time... Prosecute? Well, after all, the jewels were of considerable value.
2: What jewels?
0: Why, the jewels in the suitcase, in the locker at Grand Central. He did leave the ticket with you, didn't he?
2: Oh, well, yes, but I mean, he didn't tell me that... Well, he did say it was valuable, and he didn't want to risk losing the ticket, but... How did you know about it?
0: My dear Miss Baker, we insurance investigators have ways of finding out these things. Now then, if you're a sensible young woman, and I can see that you're not only a sensible young woman, but a very beautiful one as well.
2: Mr. Dorrance, what has he done?
0: Well, I don't think he regarded it as a theft exactly, more of a loan in all probability. After all, his aunt was a very old lady and...
2: You mean he stole this jewelry from his aunt?
0: Well, I wanted to spare you those exact words if I could. Actually, the lady would prefer not to prosecute. But of course, if we can secure the return of the property in no other way...
2: I suppose I'd be arrested, too, as an accessory or something.
0: I must say it was rather thoughtless of him to have involved you in this manner.
2: How do I know you're what you say you are?
0: I have credentials, of course. But I would rather take care of this unofficially, especially since this little talk with you. You're much too fine a person to be involved in a sordid affair like this.
2: I don't even know that suitcase has any jewels in it.
0: Then supposing we go there together and get it, Jeannie?

0: Now, let's have a look.
1: How are we going to...
0: Well, I think I have a key here that'll open it.
1: What? Those must be worth a fortune.
0: Yes, they are, Miss Baker. You understand our concern?
1: Yes. Close it up. I don't want to look at it anymore.
0: I'd like to have spared you this. You understand, of course, that I wouldn't dream of prosecuting... Not now that I've met you.
1: I don't know how to thank you, Mr. Dorrance. This is such a shock to me. How could he?
0: There. You're not the first innocent girl to be deceived by an unscrupulous fellow like that. How did you happen to become involved with him in the first place?
1: Oh, I was lonely. I have no friends here, and he came into the cafe where I wait tables.
0: Oh, there now.
1: You won't let anything happen to me.
0: I promise you, I'll do anything to keep you from knowing another moment's unhappiness. That night I worked feverishly, like a man possessed. But as I worked, an uncanny change came over the man in the portrait. There was something about it, something that terrified and at the same time fascinated me. Yet the more I tried to make it come right, the less it really looked like Krebs. I began to regret I had had him shave his beard, in spite of the risk involved. Being clean-shaven altered a man's appearance more than I thought. But that wasn't the real difficulty. The real trouble was Jeannie Baker. How could she ever have loved a beast like Krebs? A girl so gentle, so lovely. I tried not to think of her. But the image of Jeannie stood between me and the canvas. And the painting just would not come right. And as Krebs sat there sullenly posing for me, his eyes began to grow more and more cunning and suspicious. As though he could actually read my thoughts. He would jump up every time I laid down my brush and circle the portrait like an infuriated animal. Until finally... Around 4 in the morning, he dropped off to snoring. I let him stay there. In the dawn light, I looked at the picture for the last time and draped the easel to shut it out of my sight. My masterpiece, for which I had become accessory after the fact of one murder and sowed the seeds of a second, was, I knew it now deep in my heart, a failure. I was obsessed now with only one resolve: prevent the second murder, which by some instinct I knew was in Krebs' mind. At whatever cost to myself, no harm must come to Jeannie.
2: Mr. Dorrance, I've been told that artists are full of romantic notions, and the Bureau has dealt with a number of them in this neighborhood, as you can well imagine. But I must say that of all the pipe dreams that have been brought to me, yours is the most fantastic.
0: Oh, but listen, Inspector, you've got to believe me. That girl's life is in danger.
2: Yeah, we're checking on that. Now, let's check on a few other things, Mr. Dorrance. You say that on the night of the 12th, you met this man Krebs at a place called Louis.
0: Yes, sir.
2: And afterwards, you went with him to your studio and made a sketch of him for a portrait. All right, so far so good. He promised to return the following day and sit again for the painting. Well, he failed to show up, so you sought him out at his hotel. Now the story really becomes incredible. He tells you he's committed a ghastly murder. He's covered in blood. You offer to help him get away with the murder in order to finish the portrait. Oh, now really, Mr. Dorrance. Do you painters need publicity as bad as all that?
0: But, Inspector, I tell you, I have all the evidence.
2: Where?
0: At my studio.
2: Where's this man Krebs? Except for the portrait you say you painted of him, I can't find a shred of evidence that he exists. Now, just a minute. Yes, Sergeant?
3: They've picked up the girl.
2: Good. Send her in.
0: Oh, she'll tell you. She'll tell you who Krebs is.
2: Oh, come in, Miss Baker. We won't detain you long. Miss Baker, do you know this man? I say, do you know this man?
0: It's all right, my dear. Speak up.
1: Yes. His name is Elmer Krebs.
0: A few minutes later, they let me go, dismissing me as a harmless crackpot. Jeannie walked out of the station with me, clinging to my arm with solicitude, as one might act towards a beloved and mentally ill relative. Why did you do it?
1: Elmer came to my apartment last night. He told me the whole story.
0: But then why?
1: He was boasting about how he's pinned the crime on you. Don't you see? Everything you've done to save him has incriminated you, the bloodstained clothes, even the loot.
0: Oh, I'm tired. I don't know.
1: Oh, listen to me. He'll always be a threat to us, to our happiness. He's safe. The police don't even know he exists. They don't even know what he looks like.
0: There's still the portrait. It's not a masterpiece, but they can identify him from it.
1: I see. Darling, you didn't mind my rechristening you?
0: You once loved a man named Krebs.
1: And I still love a man named Krebs.
0: And it's all right. For that, I'd do anything.
1: Put this in your overcoat pocket. It'll keep you safe, darling.
0: What? Oh, no, I...
1: It'll keep you safe, darling.
0: He was there in my studio when I got in that evening, waiting for me. I had more or less expected it. I hadn't expected to find him in such a cheerful frame of mind. He had pulled the drape off of the painting and was walking around it, viewing it from every angle.
3: Hi, Dorrance.
0: How did you get in here?
3: Through the door. No more window jobs for me, Dorrance. The picture. How about that? Got a new model, huh?
0: What? The picture? Oh, it's no good. By the way, it's finished now. You won't need to come here anymore.
3: You'll say.
0: I'll get you the suitcase. I suppose it'll be safe for you to cash that stuff.
3: I already found
0: time.
3: The suitcase, Dorrance.
0: Oh? Well, take it along with you, then.
3: It's over there on the table. I opened it up.
0: Well?
3: Did you think I'd take it without checking on the contents?
0: What are you talking about?
4: What'd you do with the rocks, Dorrance?
0: Rocks?
4: You took the rocks, the jewelry. There's nothing left there but the settings, a pile of junk.
0: Listen, Krebs, I swear I never opened that suitcase but once, just after we took it out of the locker.
4: She's in it with you.
0: Listen, Krebs, you can think whatever you want to about me, but keep Jeannie out of it.
4: I keep Jeannie out of it? That's a laugh.
0: I mean what I say. Krebs, where are you going?
4: To her place. If she has those rocks, I'm going to get them.
0: Krebs, come back here.
4: I've got a job to do.
0: Krebs, if you go out of that door, I warn you. All right. I dragged his body inside the door and left it there. Then I dropped the revolver Jeannie had given me back in my overcoat pocket and left my studio. For the last time, as I closed the door on the room, it seemed that the face in the portrait was grinning at me in hideous mockery. I had meant to go straight to the police and give myself up, but I must have known in my heart that I wouldn't. Instead, I walked, and my feet took me almost against my will to the house on Grove Street, the house where Jeannie lived. I had roused her from sleep, and she seemed rather cross.
1: What's the big idea, barging in here this time of night?
0: I had to see you, Jeannie.
1: Well?
0: That was an unlucky name you gave me, Jeannie.
1: What's happened?
0: I shot him. You gave me a murderer's name, and now I am a murderer.
1: So you really did it. I wondered if you'd have the guts.
0: Jeannie! Oh,
1: what do you want me to do, put on black and cry myself to death?
0: You loved him once.
1: Who said so?
0: You were going to marry him.
1: Maybe. I thought he was smart once. I said I'd marry him if he pulled a really big job. I might have kept my word, but he bungled it. What's worse, he involved me. When I found out he'd planted that stuff on me...
0: You knew. You knew all the time.
1: Oh, so what? So what? You'll get your cut.
0: Oh, Krebs was right. You did take those stones, and I killed a man for you. To save you.
1: What did you do with the gun?
0: It's in my overcoat pocket. I was going to the police.
1: No, you sap. Why didn't you leave the gun there? Make it look like suicide.
0: It was, in a way, wasn't it, Jeannie? I'm Krebs now. Dorrance is dead. You planned it very nicely.
1: Oh, stop. Stop trying to be deep. Doesn't matter what your name is. Either way, you've messed it up. Anybody have a key to your place?
0: No.
1: And we still have time.
0: Time for what?
1: The body! Any intelligent person can get away with murder if he keeps his wits about him. You told Elmer that.
0: Yes, I told Elmer that.
1: You're scared to go back there, aren't you? Do you want me to do it for you?
0: No. No, I'll do it. I must do it.
1: Here. Mustn't forget your overcoat.
0: No. No, I mustn't forget my overcoat. It'll keep me... It'll keep me safe. Goodbye, Jeannie.

0: Two stiffs. What a shambles.
1: Looks as if he shot this guy and then bumped himself off. Who are they?
0: I don't know the other one. This is a guy that came into headquarters Saturday. You know, the artist.
1: Huh? Well, there must have been something to his story after all.
0: Here's a note he left.
1: You see. Dear Inspector, the portrait I told you about is standing on the easel facing the window so you can see it in the light. James Dorrance.
0: I guess this must be it here.
1: He said it identified the murderer. Is it a good likeness?
0: Gee, I don't know. You look at it.
1: Why, it's a woman.
0: Yeah, it's that dame we picked up. The little waitress. Hey, but look, it's got men's clothes on. Bloody. And the way he's made the face all twisted and ugly. She was a good-looking kid.
1: Yeah, she was.
0: He must have been cracked.
1: I guess he must have been.
0: A thing like that makes you wonder, don't it?
1: Yeah, a thing like that makes you wonder.
2: The discerning art lover will recognize Doran's painting as more than a mere portrait. It's the human soul stripped naked, and its dark and deep and secret places shown in all their morbid brooding fascination. But still one cannot help wondering, what is the name of the beast? Did the woman in the portrait exist, or was she only the creature of the artist's fevered imagination? Our only clue is in a quotation which the artist caused to be printed in the exhibition catalog.
3: And he causeth all to receive a mark in their right hand or in their foreheads, and that no man might buy or sell, save that he had the mark, or the name of the beast, or the number of his name. Let him that hath understanding count the number of the beast, for it is the number of man.

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2: This is Vincent Price. Next Thursday, our friend Keenan Wynn will be your star on Suspense in what sounds like a very exciting play, which all takes place on a bus. 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I know you won't want to miss it next Thursday. And now, let me add my voice on behalf of a very great and wonderful cause. The pennies, the dimes, and the dollars that you give when you buy Easter seals give crippled children their chance for happy living. 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Buy your share of Easter seals tomorrow. Thank you.
0: Vincent Price appeared through courtesy of 20th Century Fox and will soon be seen in their production, Dragonwick. Next Thursday, same time, Roma Wines will bring you Keenan Wynn as star of Suspense, radio's outstanding theater of thrills.
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This is The Man in Black. Here again to introduce Columbia's program, Suspense. Our distinguished star this evening is that delightful gentleman, Mr. Roland Young, playing as author of detective novels, who invented his best plots when his life was at stake. With Mr. Young to play his long-suffering secretary is Miss Peggy Conklin. A story by John Dixon Carr in a somewhat lighter mood than is our habit, and called The Customers Like Murder, is tonight's tale of suspense. If you've been with us on these Tuesday nights, you will know that suspense is compounded of mystery and suspicion and dangerous adventure. In this series are tales calculated to intrigue you, to stir your nerves, to offer you a precarious situation, and then withhold the solution until the last possible moment. And so with The Customers Like Murder and the performance of Roland Young, we again hope to keep you in...

0: You have all heard of Mr. Gerald Hawkstone, celebrated author of Murder on the Wolfhead, Aconite at the Admiralty, Who Shot the Prime Minister, and other thrillers which have held us past the midnight hour. You have followed the exploits of Pendleton King, diplomat detective. Gerald Hawkstone lives quietly at Deal with his friend Dr. Roberts nearby in case he should need medical knowledge. And his pretty, if somewhat pert, Canadian secretary, Miss Patricia Phillips. Gerald Hawkstone would be a happy man, even in wartime, if he were not.
1: You got all that, Miss Phillips?
2: Yes, Mr. Hawkstone.
1: Good. New paragraph.
2: Yes, Mr. Hawkstone.
1: At the head of the great banqueting table, comma, the Lord Chief Justice staggered to his feet, full stop. His face was a ghastly whitish color, and his eyes had become glassy.
2: Is he drunk, Mr. Hawkstone?
1: No, Miss Phillips, the Lord Chief Justice is not drunk.
2: Sounds pretty cockeyed to me.
1: For your information, Miss Phillips, the Lord Chief Justice has just been poisoned with curare because he discovered the identity of the master criminal. Is that clear?
2: Yes, Mr. Hawkstone. But I wish you wouldn't do it.
1: Do what?
2: Well, in the last four books, Mr. Hawkstone, you have shot the Prime Minister, killed the Lord Chancellor with an axe, poisoned the Home Secretary, and blown up the First Lord of the Admiralty. Why don't you stop picking on the poor government and murder somebody else for a change?
1: The Lord Chancellor, Miss Phillips, was not murdered with an axe.
2: No, Mr. Hawkstone?
1: Definitely no. He was beamed with the Great Seal and found dead on the Woolsack. And there's another thing, Miss Phillips. Whether you talk like this because of a dense vacuum in what we will charitably call your mind...
2: Really, Mr. Hawkstone?
1: Or whether you are really making out what you might define as fart tracks, I don't know. But I don't want any more of it, do you hear?
2: Just as you please, Mr. Hawkstone.
1: Oh, Lord, where was I?
2: His face was a ghastly whitish color, and his eyes had become glassy.
1: Sounds like me. All right. A single choking cry escaped his lips, comma, and his body crumpled to the floor, full stop. New paragraph. With one swift stride, Pendleton King had reached the fallen man.
2: He can't have done that, Mr. Hawkstone.
1: Who can't have done what?
2: Pendleton King.
1: What about him?
2: Well, on the last page, you had him sitting at the foot of the table. So he can't get there in one stride. Unless you want him to sail across the room like a kangaroo.
1: There are times, Miss Phillips, when I should like to poison you with curare and dance on your grave.
2: I was only trying to help.
1: All right, change it, change it. Strike it out. With hardly a second's delay, how's that? Comma. Pendleton King had reached the fallen man. Full stop. New paragraph. Quote. I feared it, comma. Close quote. He muttered. Full stop. Quote. Note the rigidity of the muscles. Exclamation point. Note the characteristic odor of curare, which...
2: That won't do, Mr. Hawkstone.
1: Why not?
2: Curare hasn't got any odor.
1: Now there, Miss Phillips, you've really gone too far.
2: But I can't help that. It's true.
1: If you will permit the small vanity, I am noted for the correctness of my medical knowledge. Who is murdering the Lord Chief Justice, you or I?
2: You are. But you might murder him properly. Curare hasn't got any odor.
1: I say it has.
2: And I say it hasn't.
1: Listen, Miss Phillips. I propose to settle this rather childish dispute by going next door and asking Dr. Roberts. Will that convince you?
2: Curare hasn't got any odor. Anyway, the Lord Chief Justice wouldn't be mixed up in any such silliness as this.
1: Silliness, eh?
2: Yes, I said silliness. Read your evening paper. The Lord Chief Justice is sentencing some American gangster who got involved in a robbery over here. That's the sort of thing he really does.
1: You're very fond of these gangster reports, aren't you?
2: Yes, I am, because they're real.
1: Real? Ha!
2: Don't you say fa to me.
1: Merely remarking, Miss Phillips, with your usual ingenuity, you sidetracked the argument. I am going to see Dr. Roberts. That's not necessary, of course. My own knowledge of poisons is as great as that of any doctor.
2: Dr. Fa.
1: And finally, kindly don't say fa to me, either. When I return, Miss Phillips, I hope to find you in a better frame of mind. Please observe that I, at least, have been able to keep my temper. Excuse me.
2: All right. Go on. See if I care.

0: Oh, excuse me, but...
1: Good evening, Mr. Hawkstone.
0: Good evening, Mrs. Roberts. May I come in?
1: Of course. Mind the blackout curtain. My, isn't it hot and stuffy tonight?
0: Rather close, yes. Is the doctor in?
1: I'm afraid he isn't, Mr. Hawkstone. But I expect him back any minute.
0: Oh, out on a call?
1: No, I'm almost certain he isn't, because that's his medicine case and stethoscope there on the table. I think he's just gone up the road to get some tobacco.
0: Do you mind if I wait?
1: Not at all. But you will excuse me if I run along. I promised Mrs. Anderson I'd drop in there. It's her neuralgia again, and I'm terribly late already.
0: Don't let me detain you, Mrs. Roberts. Go right ahead.
1: I'm afraid you'll have to wait in George's consulting room. I've got most of the house dark, so I could keep the windows open. You know which room it is.
0: Yes, I could find it blindfolded.
1: Oh, and I wonder if you'd take the medicine case and stethoscope and drop them in the consulting room. George is so careless. He lets them lie about anywhere.
0: Medicine case? Stethoscope, yes. As a matter of fact, I've always wanted to hang one of these things around my neck like this. Look almost like a doctor, don't I? Good night, Mrs. Roberts.
1: Good night, Mr. Hawkstone. See you later.
0: What I write is silliness, eh? And I don't know anything about poisons. And I call her Miss Phillips instead of Patricia. Ah, here we are. Now, where's that light switch? Good Lord.
2: Come on in, Doc. Close the door.
0: Who the deuce are you?
2: You want to keep healthy, Doc? Just do what you're told. Come in and close the door.
0: Is that by any chance a revolver you're pointing at me?
2: There ain't no cigarette case. I'm warning you.
0: I'm hanged. I've done it a thousand times in stories, but I never thought...
2: Don't drop that junk you're carrying, either. You're going to need it, Doc, when you come along with me.
0: Come along with you? Where?
2: Just to see a guy, that's all.
0: To see a... Oh, wait a minute. You don't think I'm the doctor?
2: Now, look, Doc. I ain't got any time for gags, see? The boss says to bring you, so I bring you. There'll be a very sick man out there if you don't go.
0: Yes, there'll be a very dead man out there if I do go. I tell you, old man, you're making a terrible mistake.
2: Now, look, Doc.
0: My name is Hawkstone. I live next door. I'm not a medical man, and
2: wait a
0: I never...
2: Somebody's coming.
0: Miss Phillips.
3: Now then, Dr. Hawkstone, just look here in the encyclopedia.
2: So you ain't the doctor, huh?
0: That's done. It's
2: just a real old-fashioned kidder, ain't you? Now you keep quiet, lady. You know it's good for you.
3: I know you. I've seen your picture. You're big Louie Miller.
2: Pretty smart dame
3: you
2: got
3: here,
2: Doc.
3: Listen, Mr. Hawkstone.
0: Take it easy, Miss Phillips.
3: Big Louie Miller and Slats Kelly. Slats Kelly is the gang leader. We're supposed to be friends of this gangster who's on trial in London now. But I hadn't heard they were in England.
2: No, lady. Neither is anybody else.
0: No, we're for it.
2: Who is this dame, Dr. Knight?
0: No, she's my secretary. She doesn't know anything about this.
2: She seems to know too much about it, if you ask me. Come on, lady. You're going with us.
3: Going? Where?
2: Just for a little ride, lady. Just for a little ride.

0: far out from the village, in flat and miry swampland where pools of stagnant water gleam under the moon, stands the old Rutherford house. It is a desolate place, on the track of Field Marshal Goering's bombers when they cross the coastline. But there are no searchlights here, and no guns. Only the heat on the glimmering marshes and the decaying, weather-boarded house as a motor car approaches.
1: Drive straight ahead, Doc. Right around to the back of the house. And remember, I still got this rod against the back of your neck.
2: As a matter of fact, Louis, I'm rather enjoying this.
3: All except the murder.
1: What murder? We ain't gonna bump anybody off.
3: Maybe not you, old boy, but I am. Just wait till I get at your patient.
4: I don't see how you can joke about this.
3: I'm not joking, Miss Phillips. If Louis won't tell us what's wrong with the patient...
1: Never you mind the patient, Doc. You just drive around here. Here, whoa.
3: So?
1: Right here.
3: Oh, well, this is the enchanted castle, eh?
1: Climb out of here. Walk ahead of me over to that house.
3: Come on, Miss Phillips.
1: That's right, lady. You too. Come on. Hey, hold on, Doc. Grab a can of this cleaning fluid here. You can help me carry it in.
3: Cleaning fluid?
1: Yeah, there's two cans of it. If I can carry one, then I need my other hand for this rod. Come on, come on. We ain't got all night. Get it out of the back seat.
3: Professional, this is a little out of my line of duty. What do you want with the cleaning fluid?
1: The boss's suits get all messed up, so I clean them for him. I play nice maid and everything around here. Come on now, straight ahead. Stop asking questions.
3: You got this place blacked out, Louis. If the police don't get you, the air raid warden will.
1: Forget it, Doc. We got this place so sealed up, you can hardly breathe inside.
4: In here?
1: That's right, lady. Go ahead. I'll close the door.
3: I can't see, old boy. Which way?
1: Here. Set that can down and follow me. You're told, lady. Ah, right here, where the curtain's hanging over the door. Now, I want you to meet the boss. So I open the curtain like this.
5: Howdy, Doc. Come right in. Glad to see you. I've been expecting you.
3: Glad to see you, old man. I imagine you're the celebrated Mr. Kelly.
5: That's me, Doc. Flaps Kelly to you. Glad to see you taking this nice and friendly. Louis, what's the idea of bringing in the dame?
6: I couldn't help it, boy.
5: Oh. No.
6: She says nice, see? She was with him, and she knew who I was.
5: She did, eh?
4: I don't know anything. All I want to do is to go home.
5: Ah, that's all right, sister. You'll go home all nice and friendly. As soon as I've had a little talk with the doctor.
3: A talk about what?
5: Well, we're not what you might call comfortable here, Doc. Well, we've got flashlights, canned food, plenty of liquor, portable radio that works on a battery. So we managed to get along. You know what I mean?
3: I said a talk about what?
5: Well, that's it. That's what I'm going to tell you. We pulled a snatch, see?
3: You pulled a snatch?
4: He means they kidnapped somebody.
5: That's right, sister. You speak English.
3: May I ask who was snatched?
5: Well, I'll tell you, Doc, because it'll add you a big laugh. The guy we snatched was the big shot you call the Lord Chief Justice.
3: You snatched the Lord Chief Justice?
1: We sure did, Doc, and his clerk, too. They're in the room right over there.
5: Shut your trap, Louis.
1: I didn't mean nothing, boys. I was only trying...
5: Did you hear me say shut your trap?
1: Okay.
3: But look here, what was the idea behind this snatch?
5: Well, I'll tell you, Doc. We got a pal, see?
3: Well?
5: Dominic Ferrelli, his name is. He's up on a grand larceny rap, and Ferrelli don't like limey jails. He don't like them at all. Besides, the dirty little rat owes me 14G. So what do?
3: Snatch the Lord Chief Justice, apparently, but why?
5: Because the mouthpiece back home tells me long ago that a man can't be sentenced except for the judge that tried him.
3: And the Lord Chief Justice is the judge who tried Dominic Ferrelli, is that it?
5: That's right, Doc. But it ain't the main thing. This Chief Justice is a pretty important guy, see? So what do? We write to the cops and say, now look, we got the old bird in a place where you'll never find him, and if you want to keep things nice and friendly, just spring Dominic Ferrelli.
3: Bring him?
4: Turn him loose.
5: Sure. Spring Ferrelli, and you'll get the old judge back in one piece. If you don't do it, you'll get him back with his head as full of holes as a Swiss cheese. And we're not kidding.
4: This is horrible. I can't stand it.
5: Take it easy, sister. Take it easy.
3: You know, Slats, I admire you tremendously.
5: You do, Doc. Why?
3: Because you've invented a crazier idea than I ever did.
5: Just what do you mean by that crack, Doc?
3: You don't honestly think the government will make a bargain with you.
5: I sort of think they will, Doc. I sort of think they will.
3: But what if they don't?
5: It'll be just too bad for a lot of people. You know what I mean?
1: Well, wouldn't I like to give that judge a going over?
5: Louis got a sort of a grudge against the old guy, Doc.
1: Well, wouldn't you have?
5: Louis's temperamental, see? He gets bored easy. So he says to the old guy and his clerk, he says, can you play poker? Just says, sure. So they play poker from 6 p.m. to 5 a.m. What do you know? If the old judge don't win, all Louis' dough.
1: They rung in a cold back on me. That's how they done it. They're a couple of crooks.
3: Are you accusing the Lord Chief Justice of playing poker with marked cards?
1: He won my dough, didn't he?
5: Shut up, Louis.
1: Okay, boys.
5: Not that I blame Louis much. The things I've had to take from that judge. Well, that's where you come in, Doc.
3: I was just wondering about that. Which one of them is...
5: Hurt? Nobody hurt. Not yet.
3: Then what the devil do you want with me?
5: I want them kept quiet so they don't keep trying to escape. We can't get tough with them, not until I get Pirelli and my 14 Gs. And I want you to give them a hypodermic or something that'll keep them out cold for 2 days. Can you do that?
3: Why, yes, I don't know. I suppose I could.
4: Oh, Mr. Hoxton, for heaven's sakes, be careful.
5: Now, what do you use to dope them?
3: Well, under the circumstances and... considering all the factors involved, I think I should use morphine.
5: Have you got any morphine in that black satchel?
3: Oh, yes. Plenty of morphine. I always go about equipped for these little emergencies.
5: Well, then open the satchel. Come on, open it.
3: Well, there you are.
5: Dozens of little bottles, anyway. Now then, Doc, which one of them bottles is the one that has the morphine in it?
3: The fact is, Flats,
5: Come on, which one is it?
6: Listen, boss.
5: Louis, how many times do I have to tell you to shut up?
6: Yeah, but it's the midnight news. The news on the radio. You said you wanted to hear it. It's after midnight now.
5: Why didn't you tell me?
6: It's all right, boss. I've switched the radio on.
5: Well, then keep quiet, all of you. A couple of seconds now, you're going to hear some mighty sweet news.
3: I wonder.
4: So do I.
5: Quiet.
6: Hey, that's us, isn't it?
7: The kidnappers, stated Superintendent Hadley of the CID, seem to entertain a belief that no sentence can be passed on a criminal except by the judge who tried him. Whatever may be the law in certain American states, this is not the case here. Dominic Forelli, alias Dominic Stevens, was today sentenced by Mr. Justice Stoneman to 14 years hard labor and this evening entered Dartmoor Prison.
6: Why, that's...
7: One moment, please.
6: Don't cross a lawyer, too.
1: Take it easy, boy. Take it easy.
4: Kelly, he's as white as a ghost and his mouth is twisting back as though...
7: Here is a bulletin just received. Scotland Yard flying squad cars, assisted by the constabulary of a county which for obvious reasons cannot be named, are closing in on the two kidnappers, believed to be men already wanted in the United States for murder.
6: That's us.
7: Will anyone who has any further information about these men, whose descriptions follow, communicate with New Scotland Yard, telephone number Whitehall 1212...
6: Wait till I get my hands on it! That's right, boss. Everything's all right now. I turned it off.
5: Can't do more than turn it off, Louis. I'll fix that thing.
6: Hey, what are you going to do, boss? Hey, don't bust the radio!
1: Oh, you hadn't on the bus of the radio, boss. Now we can't get any news.
5: We've had our news, Avery. Come on, put that light out. I want to look out the window.
6: So they're
3: closing
6: in.
3: Yeah. Tricia, you see, I can call you that.
4: Why couldn't you have called me that weeks ago?
3: Oh, well, putting that aside, I started it as half a joke. But I'm not joking now. I intend to get that rat-faced Flats if it's the last thing I ever do.
4: It probably will be. But how are you going to?
3: First, Pendleton King, my dear. He's
5: Forelli,
3: got out of worse scrapes than this.
5: $14,000 gone! And the cops on our tail while we stand here yapping. You heard what that radio said, Louis.
1: Yeah, I heard it, all right. Look, boss, we better lamb out of here while
5: sure,
1: it's
5: fine. Sure we will, Louis. Before we go, we settle things with the old guy in the other room.
3: You can't get away with it, Louis. This is England. They'll hang you.
5: So what? We got a murder rapper facing the States, ain't we? And I just as soon hang as fry? What about you, Louis?
1: You said it, boss. Let me take this rod of mine, stick it against the back of the old guy's neck and...
5: No. No rods. That's too easy.
1: Easy?
5: Sure. One slug and it's all over. This guy rates special treatment. And that's where the doctor comes in. You know anything about poisons, Doc?
3: I know a good deal about poisons. The customers like murder.
5: What's that?
3: Oh, nothing. Just a slogan in my profession.
5: Look, Louis, do you remember the time Johnny Presco was running the old Third Avenue Social Club?
1: Yeah.
5: And Mike Delaney talks out of turn? And they feed him some white stuff called, strychnine?
1: Oh, yeah.
5: And sit around and light cigarettes and watch him die. It took 4 hours, Doc, and you could hear the rats screaming as far as 81st Street.
3: Now, wait a minute. That's you, Carl.
5: I can't, huh? We'll see. You got any of that white stuff, Doc?
3: Well, I...
5: Come on,
3: I'm
5: now. You've
3: right.
5: got something
3: I don't know.
5: In that bag that'll make the old guy squeal now, haven't you?
3: Why, yes, I suppose well, I have, but...
5: Listen, get this sure. You can do it the hard way, Doc, or you can do it the easy way. Louis gets to work on you, maybe you'd be smarter to hand the stuff over right now. What do you say?
3: Listen, boy. What's the matter, Sat? Troubled by the heat? It is hot in here with all the windows sealed up.
6: That sounds like planes.
3: It is planes.
6: British planes going over to put the heat on Germany?
3: No such luck, old boy. German planes coming to bomb us. About
4: a dozen Heinkels flying 20,000 feet up.
3: Mm-hmm. They keen here, Miss Phillips. I'd say not over 15. That's the first wave, Seth. There'll be another wave in a minute or two. But you needn't be alarmed. They're going somewhere else. They only...
6: Duck, Louis, duck! The way I heard you force them under the table already.
3: Only a little visiting card, Seth, and fully a quarter of a mile away.
8: Put out that light, Louis, and pull that curtain back off the window.
6: Yeah, but what's it?
8: See what you can see.
6: Okay.
8: Do what I tell you, big luck.
6: All right. They can't see a thing. The sky's as black as pitch. Oh, look over there.
8: Well, what is it?
6: It's a light, boy. Funny kind of a white light. Up there over the tree. It's not very steady. It starts and then dims, and then it starts and dims.
4: Only a basket of incendiary bombs, Louis.
3: Incendiaries, eh?
4: What is it, Jerry? Have you got an idea?
8: Louis, this is just what we've been waiting for. Those Scotland Yard cars are going to get held up until we can settle things with those guys in the other room. Come along with me.
3: Why don't you two lugs get smart?
4: Jerry.
8: What's that?
3: You don't want to have your neck cracked on a rope, do you? Or burn in the electric chair back home?
8: What are you getting at?
3: Why not take advice from somebody who's been killing people in a professional way for 15 years?
1: I'm not in the mood for gags, Doc, but keep on talking.
3: This Lord Chief Justice and his clerk, what do they look like?
1: Well, the judge is a little guy with a bald head, like me. And the other one is a big guy with a punch-drunk tan, like Louis. Why?
3: I thought so. I've seen their photographs. When the next wave of planes comes over, and it will, why shouldn't an incendiary bomb hit this house?
6: You mean you think it ain't too safe here?
1: Be quiet, Louis. Go ahead, Doc.
3: In other words, you leave the Lord Chief Justice and his clerk tied up in the other room. Then all you have to do is to set fire to the place. Justice cheated, Medlington gangsters die and blaze.
4: Jerry Hawkstone, have you gone crazy?
3: They may catch you eventually, yes. But it'll give you a few days' start.
1: Hey, maybe you got something there, Doc.
3: It's got to look good. This house must go up like a piece of paper in a furnace, past any possibility of being put out.
1: Yeah, and that's the catch.
3: Why so?
1: Well, this house is in the middle of a swamp, see? It's as damp as your own climate. You couldn't make it burn with a blowtorch.
3: Oh, yes, you could. Aren't you forgetting the cleaning fluid?
1: Cleaning fluid?
3: In that other room, you've got 2 gallons of cleaning fluid. That's benzene, a derivative of petrol. Soak every inch of the floor of that room with it, every inch of it, mind, and the place will go up like tinder.
1: Well, it's worth a try, Louis. Turn on your flashlight.
6: Okay, boss.
1: And, what about you too, Doc? Afterwards?
3: We're accessories, aren't we? Are we likely to talk?
6: Better put a couple of slugs in them, boss, and drop them on the road. What's one or two more bumps in a spot like this?
1: Maybe you're right at that. Well, anyway, Doc, thanks for a swell idea. You heard what the doc said, Louis. Get going to that cleaning step.
3: Both of you had better do it. I'm warning you.
1: Oh, why?
3: You hear that? Because there isn't much time. Here they come. You can't have a fire start after the last wave of planes has gone over.
1: Well, maybe you got something there, too. But I'll just take a little precaution first.
4: What are you going to do?
1: These are handcuffs, sister. Two of the neatest pair of cuffs we ever swiped off a dumb cop. Now, I'll just lock your arms around the back of the chair, like this. And the doc's arms around the back of his chair, like this. And we'll get going. Come on, Louis, through the curtain.
6: Okay, I'm coming, boss. Bye-bye, Mr. Hawkstone, and your lighty fun. Be seeing you in the funny papers, or in the morgue.

0: It won't be long now. They must have everything in there soaked with that benzene by now. Jerry, I know you can't be completely crazy.
1: Many thanks, my dear, for the qualification. You're right. They have soaked the place with benzene. And if they strike a match before...
0: I know you've got some kind of a scheme, but do you think it'll work?
1: I don't know, my dear. I thought of it once for a story.
0: Oh, you and your story.
1: Me and my stories, as Louis would put it, may save our hides yet.
0: But suppose it doesn't work.
1: Then we're done for.
0: What are you trying to do?
2: There's a place to mess, boy.
1: Listen, Patricia. It's not working. But it's got to work.
0: What's got to work?
1: 5 minutes. Must be at least that. They've been pouring out that benzene an inch at a time all over
2: the... What's that? What's the matter?
1: Listen,
2: What's that? What's the matter, you big lad? Can you stand up?
1: It's working, Patricia. I think our friends are licked.
0: No. No, they're not. Slaps is coming back.
3: What? What dirty trick are you trying to pull, Doc? What's the matter with Louis? What's the matter with me?
1: You've lost the game, Slats. You're finished.
3: Oh, I'm finished, am I?
1: It's the benzene fumes, old man. To pour out a lot of cleaning fluid in an airtight room like that one is practically certain death. You know, Slats, you ought to learn more about crime. No, you won't, Slats. You can't reach your gun. The fumes have got you. You can't move your arms or legs. Your eyesight's going. In 1 second more, you'll be... Got him. Dead to the world.
0: You mean...
1: It worked, Patricia. It's practical. It worked.
0: Are you trying to tell me that you've killed those two men?
1: Not necessarily. Listen.
0: That sounds like cars.
1: Probably police cars. We're just about to be sensationally rescued, just like fiction.
0: Jerry.
2: Come on out of there.
1: Come on in and get us, you lug. Oh,
0: don't talk like Louis or we'll get a bullet through the head yet.
1: Yes, that is a thought.
0: We're prisoners. We're victims. This way, please. It's a sergeant, and I was never so glad to see a uniform in my life.
4: Here now. What's going on in this place? Louis Miller knocked out in that room? Blimey, if it's not Slats Kelly knocked out in this room.
1: Just a couple of mugs I polished off, Sergeant, all in the day's work.
4: You mean they're dead?
1: They'll be all right if you drag them out in the open air.
4: Oh, you, I recognize you. You're the rider who was kidnapped tonight.
1: Yes, and you will find the other snatches in that room. But first of all, have you got a key that'll unlock regulation police handcuffs?
4: I certainly have, sir, and I'll get you loose in a jiffy.
1: Never mind me, Sergeant. Never mind my handcuffs. Get this lady free. She's the one I'm concerned about.
0: You know, that's awfully kind of you. It's something practically chivalrous.
1: Chivalry, my eye.
4: There you are, young lady.
1: Have you got your notebook and pencil in that handbag?
0: You don't want me to take dictation now.
1: The true artist, madam, takes no account of time or place. Are you ready?
0: Yes, Mr. Hawkstone.
1: Well, you admit now that my plot is practical.
0: Yes, Mr. Hawkstone.
1: Now then, The Income Tax Murder by Gerald Hawkstone, Chapter 1.
0: But Mr. Hawkstone...
1: Just as Big Ben was striking midnight... A hooded face looked into the window of the luxurious study occupied by the Chancellor of the Exchequer. Full stop. The hooded figure chuckled as it softly lowered inside the window a large tin of cleaning fluid. New paragraph. The Chancellor himself was hard at work devising a new scale of income tax.
0: But Mr. Hawkstone, that's a completely different story. I thought you were going to murder the Lord Chief Justice.
1: Haven't you any professional taste? How can I murder the Lord Chief Justice? I just saved his life.

0: And so ends The Customer's Light Murder, starring Roland Young with Peggy Conklin. Tonight's tale of suspense. This is your narrator, the man in black, who conveys to you Columbia's invitation to spend this half hour in suspense with us again next Tuesday, same time, when our story will be The Dead Sleep Lightly. William Spear, the producer, John Dietz, the director, Bernard Herrmann, the composer, conductor, and John Dixon Carr, the author, collaborated on tonight's suspense.
1: This is the Columbia Broadcasting System.

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0: Tonight, Roma Wines of Fresno, California, bring you Mr. John Lund in Murder Aboard the Alphabet, a suspense play produced, edited, and directed for Shenley by William Spear.
3: It is well past midnight now, and I write these words so that other men may know the full story of that ill-fated voyage of the deep-sea tug, Alphabet.

0: Ours was not a large vessel, but sturdily built for its task. And though it seems an age, it was only a little over 6 months ago that we sailed from Liverpool, England, bound out across the North Atlantic to deliver our ship to her new owners, a salvage firm of Boston, Massachusetts.
1: Stand by to cast off!
0: We put out with a reduced complement, just a handful of men, 12 in all. We were a new crew sent on board for this journey over the deep sea lane. And I sailed as chief officer under the command of Captain Godfrey Walker, second mate Harvey Goodrum, and chief engineer Alec McTavish being the other members of our small saloon. I remember we departed on a cold, wet day, with a fog lying low over Birkenhead and the northwest wind blowing fresh in our teeth.
1: Hard a port!
0: As the drab gray of the Liverpool dockside dropped back into the soaking mists, I doubt if any man aboard could have foretold what lay ahead over those 3,000 miles of heaving sea. When we had cleared the lightship, I went into the wheelhouse, where Captain Walker searched the channel ahead, his deep black eyes staring out from under his shaggy eyebrows. I saw him, his huge frame bundled in a salt-stained greatcoat.
2: Ah, Mr. Marshland, everything secured for sea?
0: Yes, sir. Everything on deck is lashed down as tight as a whistle.
2: Good, good. We may get a dirty crossing this time of the year.
0: Oh, she'll be uncomfortable, sir. When it comes to ships, I'm used to something a little bigger.
2: You're on no 10,000 ton an hour, mister. If we hit it heavy, there'll be many a man on board who'll wish he'd never left the dockside.
0: Oh, I think the crew can take it, sir.
2: Maybe, mister, maybe. A few days out and we'll see. Keep it to a course, quartermaster.
3: All right, sir.
2: All right, Mr. Marshland, you can take her now.
0: Very good, sir.
2: Your course is South 70 West.
0: South 70 West, sir.
2: See these helmsmen, keep her on the course. I'll be back in the cabin if you want.
0: Aye, aye, sir.
4: Queer cove, the skipper, sir.
0: Is he?
4: Aye. Fair gives me the creeps, he does.
0: Oh, he's probably harmless enough. Used to bigger commands than this, I imagine.
4: Aye, but I'd keep a watch on him, sir, if I was you.
0: Keep a watch on him. Why?
4: Why? If you don't know now, sir, you'll find out soon enough.
0: South 70 West. Check your course.
4: South 70 West it is, sir.

0: Marshland, sir. You sent for me?
1: Oh, yes. Come in, mister. Come in. Take a chair, mister.
0: Thank you, sir.
1: No, not that one. Over there.
0: Oh, certainly, sir. Is there anything wrong?
1: No. Nothing's wrong. I just want to talk to you, discuss the affairs of the ship with you, give you some idea of what I expect. Oh, here, cigarette.
0: Oh, thank you.
1: Oh, by the way, you will not use that ashtray on your right. No, you will not use it. You may place your ash carefully on the other one.
0: This one?
1: Yes, that one. Here, ma'am. How long since you had your last birth, mister?
0: Why, it's been some time, sir.
1: Oh. Port captain says you know me.
0: Well, only by reputation, sir.
1: Would it surprise you to learn that I know something of you by reputation, mister?
0: Why, I don't exactly...
1: We ought to make quite a pair, mister, quite a pair. Oh, well, no matter. Now, I shall tell you the reason I summoned you to my cabin, Mr. Marshall. You will find, if you do not know already, that I have very definite ways I wish things to be done. Very definite ways. First of all, I demand complete, unquestioning obedience.
0: Well, of course, sir. I'm sure you'll get the fullest cooperation from myself and the crew.
1: Good. I want that to be perfectly clear. I also insist that your supervision of the work on this ship be done in a certain manner I shall prescribe. All items of work will be carried out in alphabetical order.
0: Alphabetical order, sir?
1: Precisely. Starting with A and carrying through to Z.
0: I'm afraid I don't understand, sir.
1: I think my meaning is perfectly clear. If the hands are painting ship, they will start with the alleyways and all other items beginning with A. Then the bulkheads, then the decks and so forth. You understand me now, mister?
0: Oh, yes, sir. I think I understand. But I'm afraid I don't quite see your reason.
1: Mr. Marshall! My reasons are not to be questioned. You will remember, while I'm in command of this vessel, I hold the power of life and death. Well, sir?
0: He was sitting across from me on the small settee of his cabin, his massive face half hidden in the shadows, his eyes piercing into mine. In the nearness of him, I could see the bloodshot veins like thin red tracings against the white. The man was mad. Higgins was right. He was mad.
1: Yes, life and death.
0: I looked about his cabin. There was something inhuman in its ordered neatness, as if the warmth of man had not touched it. I saw the books stacked evenly in the bookshelf. I saw the titles arranged in alphabetical order. It was a pattern complete in itself. The desk, the bunk, immaculate. Not a wrinkle or speck of dust visible to the naked eye. On the bulkhead were four photographs, enlargements of outdoor scenes. With a start, I realized they too were in perfect order, arranged according to the seasons, from left to right, spring, summer, autumn, winter. My eyes darted about me again, and on the shelf above his bunk, I saw three cameras. They also fitted the pattern. The smallest on the left, the largest on the right. I remembered the chair and the ashtray and turned towards him as he spoke again.
1: Is that perfectly clear, Mr. Marshall?
0: Yes, sir. Perfectly clear.
1: Good. Now, one final thing. I insist that the quartermasters taking the wheel appear in sequence of the first letter of their surnames.
0: But, sir, that will mean rearranging the watches. Surely...
1: Silence! You will do as I order.
0: Very good, sir. The watches will be changed.
1: That's better, much better. Well, mister, now that we understand one another, we shall cease talking about the ship. I see you've noticed my photographs.
0: Well, I can't say I know much about it, sir, but I'd say they're excellent.
1: Of course they're excellent. I took them myself, a hobby of mine. You may have noticed I have three cameras. Two of them are of German make, the other American. The medium-sized one in the middle I use with infrared film. Comparatively recent development. The other two are used for general purposes. Are you interested in photography, Mr. Marshall?
0: Well, I can't say I am particularly, sir. I've never done anything like that for a hobby.
1: Very well. If you're not interested, you may go.
0: Oh, I didn't mean that I wasn't...
1: That is in order, Mr. Marshall. You will now go.
0: I left him then and stumbled into the cold darkness outside, the thoughts tumbling unendingly through my head as I made my way to my cabin. We were pushing our way over the restless waters of the North Atlantic with a madman in command. On the morning of the third day, the second officer came running onto the bridge and flung himself excitedly into the wheelhouse.
2: Mr. Marshland, I'd like a word with you.
0: Well, go ahead, Goodrum. What is it?
2: Would you come outside? I can't tell you here.
0: Certainly. Now, what in the world is the matter with you?
2: It's the wireless operator, sir. Abercrombie. He's gone.
0: You mean he's disappeared? Off the ship?
2: Disappeared? Maybe. But I wouldn't wonder if there was a better name for it than that, sir.
0: What do you mean?
2: I mean murder.

0: Abercrombie was gone, vanished without a trace from the decks of the Alphabet. And although I didn't have the feeling myself, there was an uneasiness within the crew now. They seemed furtive, frightened, and they quietly drifted out of sight whenever the captain made an appearance on the deck. You could see they feared him, and somehow connected his madness with the disappearance of the wireless operator. That night, I stood in the darkness of the wheelhouse, the faint light from the binnacle shining on the face of Higgins as he stood his trick at the wheel.
1: It's a rum go, sir. That Abercrombie didn't just fall over the side by himself. Mark my words on that.
0: Oh, come now, Higgins. Many a man has disappeared from shipboard, swept over the side by a sea.
1: Aye, sir, on a stormy night, that may be. But last night was a pretty quiet one. Just a little kiss of rain. Done in he was, sir.
0: But why? What reason?
1: Reason? Aye, no one had no reason, sir. Except maybe the queer one.
0: The queer one?
1: Aye, the skipper, sir.
0: Good heavens, man. Are you accusing the captain of...
1: He's not a normal man, sir.
0: I wouldn't be too loud about the captain, Higgins. You can't accuse people without evidence.
1: Oh, I'll keep me tongue. But the skipper's off his rocker. You know that as well as I do, sir.
0: Oh, he's got some set ideas about things, but that doesn't...
1: Alphabetical ideas, sir?
0: Well, yes, but...
1: Had you thought of this, sir? His name, Abercrombie.
0: What of it?
1: Beginning with the A, the first letter of the alphabet. Abercrombie was the first. But he won't be the last, sir. He won't be the last.
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2: And now, Roma wines bring back to our Hollywood soundstage John Lund as First Mate Marshland and Joseph Kearns as Captain Walker in Murder Aboard the Alphabet, a play well calculated to keep you in suspense.
0: Needless to say, the conclusions of the men were no surprise to me, but I didn't feel the time was ripe for further action. On the evening of the following day, the barometer started dropping, and next morning saw the low gray clouds scudding swiftly before the wind, and the alphabet laboring heavily in the rising sea. It was at 8 bells of the morning watch, the sixth day at sea. Who's there?
4: It's McTavish, Mr. Mate.
0: Oh, come in, Chief. Take a chair, Chief. Oh, what is it? You look bothered.
4: Butterfield, mister. He's lost.
0: Lost?
4: Aye.
0: Are you sure, McTavish?
4: Oh, aye, I'm sure enough. We've searched for him all around the ship. There's nae a trace, mister.
0: Have you informed the captain?
4: Ah, the old man. Didn't you think he knows it?
0: Come on.

0: come.
1: Well, mister?
2: There's another man gone, sir. Butterfield.
1: Butterfield, eh?
3: Aye, sir.
1: How long have you known this, Mr. Marshland?
2: The chief engineer informed me only a few moments ago, sir.
1: Are you sure of this, Mr. McTavish?
3: Aye, I'm sure. There's nae a trace of him anywhere aboard the ship.
1: Very well, Mr. McTavish, you may go. I wish to speak to the chief officer alone.
3: What about Butterfield, sir?
1: Go, Mr. McTavish! That's an order!
3: Aye, sir. I'll be off.
1: Well, Mr. Marshland?
2: I'm afraid this is beyond me, sir.
1: No, I'm not referring to the engineer, mister. He's obviously disappeared. There's nothing we can do about it. Well, why are you standing? Why don't you sit down?
2: Well, I'd... But thank you, sir.
1: Yes, it's Thursday. You may sit in the armchair.
2: Thank you.
1: Well, what do you think of my ship now? You still find it uncomfortable?
2: Oh, no, sir. I like it very well. I thought a long time before I shipped aboard.
1: Oh, you did, eh, mister, huh? Well, she's small. But then any ship's a ship, eh? I'd like something a little more, but then... Then the sea is the lady that counts. Am I right?
2: That's right, sir.
1: You love her. You love her very much, don't you, Marshal?
2: I do. Yes, I do.
1: You're young, but you love her more than anything?
2: More than anything.
1: More than is natural?
2: Captain,
1: Now you're seated. Would you like to inspect my cameras and tell me what you think of them?
2: Well, I'm afraid I don't know a great deal about that sort of thing, sir.
1: Oh, you know nothing about them. Hey, good, you may leave my cabin.
2: Certainly, sir. I shall look into the Butterfield matter.
1: He's left the ship, mister. You're only wasting your time. Now go!
2: For the second time, I left the cabin of that strange man. I left him alone with his madness. And steadying myself against the roll of the ship, walked the deck, thinking my own thoughts. It was that night that Higgins came to me in my cabin. I bade him enter, and he settled his wizened body down upon my armchair. I was lying in my bunk, watching him as he sat there, awkwardly twisting his cap in his hands.
4: It's an unusual request I have, sir. I hope I can speak in confidence, like.
2: Go on, Higgins. Whatever you have to say will be just between the two of us.
4: Well, sir, we think the skipper should be put away, sir.
2: Put away? What do you mean?
4: Locked up, sir, where he can't harm us.
2: You know that's mutiny.
4: Oh, it's mutiny, but Mr. Marshland, he'd murder us all. Abercrombie, Butterfield. He'll go clear on down the alphabet if we don't stop him.
2: There's no proof.
4: Well, the lads are sure enough.
2: Are they?
4: Just give us the word, sir, and we'll help you. We'll put him away.
2: Very well, Higgins. Keep it among yourselves, but you can tell the men this. If there's any more trouble, I'll take matters into my own hands. You can rest assured of it.
4: Lord. Thank you, sir. It may be mutiny, but there ain't a court in the world as ever would convict you at it.
2: No. No, Higgins, I don't think there is. It had to be done very carefully. And for quite a while, I lay back upon my bunk, thinking of what Higgins had said. It would be risky, but the men were behind me. That would more than sway the balance. Higgins was right. Any court of law would see the wisdom of my action. They would never convict for mutiny. And Captain Walker would be locked away forever. We continued on our way. And in the howl of the wind and the long seas, you could sense the cold hand of fear that had settled over the alphabet. By the evening of the seventh day, we stood well out on our great circle track, more than halfway between Liverpool and Boston. We plunged through dirty seas, rising to each crest and falling to the trough below, with the water curling green over the flare of our bluff bows. But we made fair time, and the knot slipped steadily astern. It was during the inky blackness of that night that death struck again on the decks of the alphabet, and another member of our dwindling band disappeared into the unknown. Abercrombie, Butterfield, and now the third man. His name was Chadwick.

0: Who's that?
1: Oh, good evening, sir. Dirty weather, sir. Well, I'll be getting below, sir. Would you please let me by? I want to go below.
2: Fool.
3: You dropped something, sir.
2: Never mind, I'll get it.
4: There. Up rather late, aren't you, Mr. Marshland?
3: You are too, aren't you, Captain? I thought I heard a scream.
4: Oh, did you now, mister? Did you?
5: We're all here, sir.
3: You all know why you're here.
5: Yes, sir. The lads know.
6: We're with you, mister.
4: We'll stop his tricks, we will.
3: Yes. Good. Now we must do this quietly and quickly. There must be no bungling, understand?
7: Yes, sir.
3: All right, here goes.
8: Yes?
3: Captain Walker, will you come on deck a minute?
4: Well, mister, what is it you want?
3: Come out here, sir. I want to show you something.
5: Take your hand, Mr. Marshall!
3: Never mind that, men. Captain, stay where you are. This gun is loaded.
4: So now it's mutiny. Marshland, you'd better...
3: Shut up. One move and I'll shoot.
5: Aye, and you'll get more knife in your gizzard. Mr. Marshland, he's a skipper now.
4: You swing for this, Marshland. You and all the rest!
3: You really think they'll hang a mate for mutiny when they can hang a captain for murder? We sailed into Boston Harbor with Captain Walker lashed securely to a chair in his cabin. After the first brief struggle, he had grown quieter. And during the last days of our voyage, he had just sat there, silently, saying nothing, a strange, mad smile leering from his lips. We arrived in Boston late in the afternoon. And as we sailed up the harbor, we hoisted the international signal calling for the harbor police. After we had docked alongside, I went up to his cabin to ensure that all was in readiness for the arrival of the police. And as I stood over him, bound there in his chair, his eyes seemed to mock me, his smile taunting me.
4: So, Mr. Marshland, this is to be the success of your little plan, eh?
3: I have nothing to say to you, Captain. The police will be aboard at any moment.
4: You think I'm mad, don't you? Well, maybe I am. But you've bungled it badly, mister. You've bungled it very badly.
3: Have I?
4: Who's that?
8: Police.
4: Police, come in, come in.
3: Officer, this man
4: is... Yes, you've bungled it, Mr. Marshall. Why weren't you content to let me be with my madness? As I was content to let you be with yours. Oh, we'd have made quite a pair, as I told you, if you hadn't bungled it.
3: What are you talking about?
4: Oh, I know all about you, mister. Under a bit of a cloud, eh? Haven't shipped for quite a while. Not the first vessel you've been on where men have disappeared in the black of the night, eh? Oh, but I wouldn't have cared. No, I liked your methods, businesslike. By the letters, by the alphabet.
3: You are mad. Take him away, officer.
4: Yes, mad, quite. But you should have taken more interest in my photography, mister. My infrared film, for instance. You can take pictures on the darkest night. Would I have one, mister? An excellent likeness.
3: A likeness?
4: Of you, mister. The night you pushed Chadwick over the side.

0: The police have been very understanding. They could readily understand how a man could hate and fear the sea, and yet love it like a woman. Love it enough to follow it and hunger for it and make every sacrifice. Even human sacrifice. But now they say they must send me away to a place where the sea can no longer torture me. A place of no land or sea or wind or rain, but only rest.
1: It is time, my son. Can you pray?
0: Yes, to the sea, only to the sea.

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0: John Lund will soon be seen in Paramount's 36-star production, Variety Girl. 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

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The following week, Edmund O'Brien. 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
13: I've never seen a worse wallpaper in my life. All those strangled heads and bulbous eyes and fungus growths seemed to shriek with derision. When we came to this house, the minute I saw it, I made up my mind secretly to start writing again in spite of them. But I don't dare let John know I'm keeping this journal. It's difficult being married to a doctor. John's an excellent doctor, I'm sure, but he's so inconsistent about me. He says I'm not really sick, that I'm only a little run down from caring for the baby, that I have a temporary nervous depression. Yet he prescribes phosphates or phosphites, I don't know which, and tonics and exercise. He absolutely forbids me to work until I'm well again. He hates for me to write a word. But writing is such a relief to my mind. I can write down things, tell things here that... No, John says I'm not to brood about those things. I confess they make me feel bad, so I'll only write about the house. I saw it for the first time today. It's the most beautiful place. John rented it for the summer, and we drove up today, a perfect June morning. The bay and the white sails and people already in swimming, and then the shaded lane and the riotous old-fashioned flowers and the gnarly trees and the house. The house standing alone in the summer stillness. I could never tell John, but you know, the house spoke to me. It was only because he rattled on so that I couldn't hear what
9: reminded me of those English places you read about. Gardeners, cottages, and everything, and had only 200 a month.
13: Hedges and walls and gates that lock, and there's a ghostliness.
9: Remember, I rented it just for you, darling. And you're going to let Jenny do all the work while you live like a prince. You like it, darling? Speak up.
13: Yes, John. Yes, it's lovely, but it's strange, as though it might be haunted.
9: Darling, you've got that look on your face again.

0: dopey look. Well, Jean is home, has a station wagon. And if I know my dear sister, she's already turned the place inside out and cleaned it top to bottom.
1: John, is it haunted, do you think?
0: What, the house?
1: Uh-huh.
0: At $200 a month? Well, that's asking too much of Faith. Come on, hop up.
1: You always laugh at anything you can't touch or see or put down in figures. There is something strange about the house, I feel.
0: If you weren't always imagining.
1: I'm not imagining. One reason I don't get well is that you don't believe me. You don't even believe I'm sick. You tell my friends and relatives. I've heard you. I've heard you, that there's nothing wrong with
0: there me. There is nothing wrong with
1: you. I see you saying it again.
0: Oh, I'm sorry. Please don't cry. Now, come along. Let's go inside.
1: And so I came into this house in tears. It was wrong. It was all wrong. Maybe the house saw me crying, or this room. I got so unreasonably angry with John. I shouldn't, I know. He's so careful and loving, and I repay him so badly. I should control myself. At least in front of him. And it makes me so tired not to show what I feel. Jenny met us at the door. Naturally, she saw I'd been crying, but she took pains to ignore it.
2: Well, hello, you two. You're early. You must have started at the crack of dawn. How was the trip?
0: Made it in less than 2 hours.
1: They're like as peas in a pod, Jenny and John, both efficient and kind.
2: And how did you bear up, Pet?
1: Oh, very well, thank you, Jenny.
0: Well,
1: both kind and both somehow cruel. But I don't really think that.
2: Well, you're just in time for lunch. I bought a flounder down at the wharf and cooked it with capers and cream. Sound good?
0: Wonderful, Jenny.
1: May I see the house first?
2: The whole grand tour? Oh, Pet, the flounder will cook to death.
1: Well, at least my room.
0: Our room.
2: All right, if you insist. But if that fish is spoiled, don't blame me.
1: Why would I blame her?
0: Whose room is this, Jenny? Yours?
2: Uh-huh, it's small, but it's near the door and the telephone.
1: Oh, John,
0: what?
1: Look.
0: What?
1: Let's take this one for you and me. I love those roses over the window.
2: I've already put your things upstairs, Pet.
1: Well, this has a little porch and such pretty old-fashioned chintz hangings.
0: Well,
1: you
0: love
1: this.
0: The room upstairs, darling.
2: And you can see there's no room in here for two beds.
0: And I won't hear of being in separate rooms. I'm going to make you rest and take your tonic.
2: John and I have talked it all over. And the room at the top of the house has so many windows.
0: And you know, darling, you must absorb lots of fresh air. Get your appetite back.
1: They smother me with concern. They crush me with kindness.
2: Come along. There's a good girl.
1: All right, you know what's best.
2: And you're going to like that nursery. It gets loads of sunshine.
1: Up the steep, narrow stairs, two stories up to the very top of the house. There's a gate at the top that locks. I wonder why. And beyond the gate is the nursery room, this room. It is big and airy, nearly a whole floor with windows that look every way. They say it was a nursery. But what was it, really?
0: Open them all, Jenny. Wide.
2: All right.
0: Well, darling?
1: Why are the windows barred?
2: For the little children. Otherwise, it wouldn't be safe.
1: Oh, yeah. I suppose. Children climb around so, don't they? What are those rings and things in the walls?
0: Oh, I expect they made it into a gymnasium when the children got older.
2: A sort of playground.
1: Oh, they must have hated the wallpaper.
0: Well, they were rough on it, that's for sure.
1: The way they've stripped it off in patches. I don't blame them. It's hideous.
2: Oh, who wants to look at the wallpaper with this view? My, you can see the whole bay.
1: It's a revolting color. It's unclean. Such a strange, sickish yellow there where the sun's faded it. I never saw worse paper in my life.
0: Don't dramatize it, darling. You must be hungry, and I know you're tired.
1: I'm not tired. Why do you both act this way? I say the wallpaper's ugly, and you look at each other. Your eyes shuttle back and forth, and suddenly you both act as though I'd lost my
0: darling,
1: reason.
0: That was something we weren't going to say.
2: Be a good girl, Pet. We don't act anyway. We just don't want you to worry. We want you to be well.
1: It's true, that's all they want. John laughs at me, of course, but one expects that in marriage. And he says I have foolish fancies and he sometimes can talk them away, but not this time. No matter what he says, it's a smoldering, sulfurous, unclean, it's hideous wallpaper. No wonder the children scratched at it and stripped it down. No wonder they gouged the plaster with their little fingernails. No wonder they hate it. I hate it myself. And somehow, I feel it hates me.

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1: Say, Ed, isn't she terrific?
2: Yes, sir. Agnes Moorehead is always terrific.
1: She sure is. 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
0: And now Autolite brings back to our Hollywood soundstage Miss Agnes Moorehead as star in The Yellow Wallpaper, a tale well calculated to keep you in suspense.

0: We've been here 2 weeks, and I haven't felt like riding again since that first day. I'm sitting by the window now, up in this frightful nursery room. There's nothing to stop my riding as much as I please. John is away all day, and sometimes even at night if he has a serious case. I'm glad my case is not serious. But these nervous troubles can be depressing all the same. I cry at nothing and cry most of the time. John doesn't know how much I suffer. He knows there's no reason to suffer, and that satisfies him. I suppose John was never nervous in his life. He laughs at me so about this wallpaper.
1: No, I won't let you have your way, you silly goose. If we'd taken the room downstairs, you'd be seeing faces in the chin straights.
0: Not faces. Look at that spot, John. That one over there.
1: Yes, I see. It's a repeating pattern.
0: It's a broken neck with two bulging eyes staring at me upside down.
1: And to me, it's a climbing ivy or some kind of a vine. Take your choice. Could be anything. Besides, I can't repaper a room just for a 3 months' rental.
0: Well, then let's move downstairs. Take me away from it. Don't you see? John, it hates me. I wish I'd get well faster.
1: Just use your will and your good sense, darling.
0: I'm afraid.
1: But you're so much better.
0: When I married you, I meant to be such a help, and I'm only a burden.
1: You are a help to me. You're my comfort.
0: I can't even be with my baby. It makes me so nervous. Will I ever be well enough to see him again?
1: Of course you'll be well, if you try.
0: Then I'll try, I promise. From now on, I won't look at the wallpaper, and I'll stop seeing things out of the windows.
1: Out the windows?
0: I see people walking up and down the paths and in the arbors. I know it's silly, and it's only in certain lights when I look at the wallpaper from the bed that I see...
1: See what?
0: Nothing. Nothing. No, you're right. There's nothing except a pattern. A front pattern and an under pattern in a different shade of yellow. It dwells in my mind so. I lie on that great immovable bed. It's nailed down, I believe, and follow that pattern about by the hour. And then where it isn't faded and when the sun is just so, I see a strange, faint, formless sort of figure lurking, waiting behind that front design. I don't know why I should write like this day after day. I don't want to. I don't feel able. And I know John would think it absurd, but I must express what I feel and think in some way. It's such a relief. There are things in that wallpaper that nobody knows about but me. You know, there's a woman stooping down and creeping about behind that pattern. Last night it was moonlight, and the moon shines in all around just as the sun does. John was asleep, and I hated to waken him, so I kept still and watched the moonlight on the wall till I felt creepy. The woman behind the paper began to shake the pattern as if she wanted to get out. I got up softly and went and felt the paper to see if it did move. It moved! It moved, I'm sure of it. And the poor woman cried out as though her voice came a long way over water.
2: Thing.
0: Then I went back to the bed. John was awake.
1: What is it, darling? Why are you up? Well, you shouldn't go walking around like that. You'll catch cold.
0: The moonlight woke me.
1: You are cold. You're shivering.
0: John, I'm not really getting better. Won't you take me away?
1: Well, Elise will be up in 3 weeks, darling. I don't see how we can leave before then. Of course, if you were in any danger, I would, but... You really are better, dear, whether you see it or not. I'm a doctor, and I know.
0: Oh, my appetite may be better in the evening when you're here, but it's worse in the morning when you're gone.
1: Why, you're gaining flesh and color.
0: I don't weigh a bit more, not even as much.
1: Well, bless your little heart. You shall be as sick as you please. But let's go to sleep, huh? And talk about it in the morning.
0: You won't go away?
1: How can I, dear? And why should I, since you're better?
0: Better in body, perhaps, but
1: darling,
0: in my...
1: For my sake and your sake and for the sake of our child, I beg you not to let that idea enter your head. Not for an instant. Can't you trust me as a doctor when I tell you it's a false and foolish idea? Answer me, darling. Don't you trust me?
0: Yes, of
2: course I trust you, only...
1: What?
2: I'm sleepy. Let's go to sleep.
0: But I didn't sleep. I lay there for hours trying to decide if the front pattern and the back pattern move together or separately. At night, in the moonlight, the front pattern becomes bars. And the woman behind it shakes the bars. Yes, she shakes the bars as she creeps around. I lie down ever so much now. John says it's good for me and to sleep all I can. But you see, I don't sleep. And that cultivates deceit, for I don't tell him I'm awake. Oh, no. Fact is, I'm getting a little afraid of John. He seems very odd sometimes, and it strikes me that perhaps it's the yellow wallpaper. I like this room now. And life is much more exciting than it used to be. I have something more to expect, to look forward to. To watch. And I really do eat better, and I'm quieter than I was. John is pleased to see me improve.
1: You see? You're flourishing like a weed in spite of your wallpaper.
0: Yes. In spite of the wallpaper. In spite of it. Because of it. But I had no intention of telling him that. He might want to take me away, and I don't want to leave now until I found out. There's 1 week more, and I think that will be enough. There's a funny mark on the wall low down near the mop board. A streak that runs around the room, goes behind every piece of furniture except the bed. A long, straight, even smudge, as if it had been rubbed over and over and over. How was it done? Who did it? What did they do? Round and round. Round and round. Round. It makes me dizzy. I've really discovered something at last. There are a great many women behind the pattern, and sometimes only one, and she creeps around fast, and her creeping shakes the pattern. She's trying to climb through and can't because the pattern strangles everything. But she does get out in the daytime, I know because I've seen her. When a car comes, she hides in the blackberry vines. I don't blame her. I'd hide, too. I always lock the door when I creep by daylight. There are only 2 days left to tear this paper off and let the woman out in the room. And John's beginning to take notice. I don't like the look in his eyes or the way he talks with Jenny about me. I overheard them.
1: She isn't sleeping nights, Jenny. She's quiet, but I know she's awake.
3: Well, it's little wonder she sleeps the whole blessed day.
1: Yeah. Maybe I ought to call in another doctor.
3: No, it's just stubbornness, John. She's determined to prove you're wrong.
1: I suppose you're right. Oh, I'm sure she'll improve. Oh, darling.
3: Well, hello, pet. How you creep about?
0: Well, that's a funny thing to say, Jenny. It isn't I who creeps.
1: Jenny says you stay in your room too much. You don't take your exercise.
0: You tell me to rest and then you tell me to take exercise. I can't do both.
1: Well,
0: as though I can't see through them.
1: Tomorrow's our last day here. We'll talk about exercise when I get you back to town.
3: I'll have to rouse you out of bed pretty early, pet. You know, some of that furniture up there belongs downstairs, and the movers will be here at 9.
1: Maybe you'll sleep upstairs tonight, Jenny. So you won't be alone, darling.
0: You won't be here tonight, John?
1: Well, not until tomorrow evening. There's a difficult case.
3: If you're going to feel lonesome...
0: Oh, no, Jenny. I'll rest better alone, I'm sure of it. Thank you all the same. That was clever of me. The sly thing. I won't be alone a bit. As soon as the moon shone in, the poor thing behind the paper began to crawl and shake the pattern. I ran to her. I pulled, and she shook. I shook, and she pulled,
4: And by morning, we'd peeled off yards and yards of yellow wallpaper. A strip about as high as my head and half around the room. When Jenny came up in the morning, she looked at the wall in amazement. You know why I did it, Jenny? Just to spite the vicious thing. Why are you so surprised?
3: Oh, I'm not. Why, I wouldn't mind doing it myself. But you mustn't tire yourself, Pet.
4: She wouldn't mind doing it.
3: Why don't you come downstairs and lie down?
4: How she betrayed herself, that Jenny. She wouldn't mind doing it. But I'm here and no person touches this paper but me. Not alive. I've locked the door and thrown the key down into the front path. I don't want anybody to come in till John comes. I want to surprise him. And I've got a rope up here. Even Jenny doesn't know that. If the woman gets out from behind the pattern and tries to run away, I can tie her securely to one of the rings in the wall. There. There she is. There, see how the pattern moves, like wallowing seaweeds. Oh, it'll strangle her unless I help. Wait. Wait. Wait, I'll help you. I'll peel off the paper all I can. Wait. Wait, be patient. You push. You push it out, Paul. Oh, it sticks horribly to the plaster. There, I can get it off with my teeth. Oh, it hurts. But I'm getting it. I'm getting it. Wait, just a little bit more. I'm getting it. And a little bit more. I wonder if they all came out of the wallpaper. As I did. I think they did. But I have you securely tied by my rope now. You'll never get away. But I don't want to get away. It's so pleasant to be out in this great room to creep about as I please. It's so pleasant. But I suppose I'll have to get back behind the pattern when night comes. That will be hard to do. Well, it's better than going outside. I won't go outside, even if Jenny asks me to. For outside, I have to creep on the ground where everything is green instead of yellow. And here, I can creep smoothly on the floor. Listen. Listen, she's coming now.
5: Darling. Darling, open the door. You hear me? Open the door.
4: Oh, it's John at the door.
5: Open the door, darling. Open it, please, dear.
4: Oh, he does pound and shout. It's no use, Dr. John. You can't open it.
5: Open it, do you hear me, dear? Open it! Jenny, bring me the axe.
4: Oh, no, he'll break down that beautiful door. John, dear, the key's down in front of the house under a plantain leaf.
5: Please, my darling,
4: it's
5: please.
4: It's down by the front door, John.
5: Open the door, for heaven's sake, open
4: it. I can't. The key's downstairs, John. It's under a plantain leaf by the front steps. It's under a plantain leaf, John. Go and see. Go and see. You'll find it if you look. You'll find it. There. He's gone to look. The wallpaper has stopped laughing. The evil thing. Now I can creep slowly, smoothly on the floor. Round and round. Round and round and round. And my shoulder just fits into that long smudge on the wall so I can't lose my way. Oh, he's coming back. He's running on the stairs. How astonished he'll be.
6: Darling! Oh, my dear. My dear, what is it? What's happened?
4: I've got out at last, John.
6: Out?
4: Yes, out in spite of you and Jenny. I pulled down the paper. I shook the pattern and pushed, and pulled it down. It stuck horribly. But you'll never put me back. You'll never put me back. You're so pale, John. Why do you close your eyes? You watch. Watch how swiftly I creep around in this lovely yellow room. Fainted? Now why should that man have fainted? But he did. And right across my path by the wall, so that I have to creep over him every time. Run!

0: thank you, Agnes Moorhead, for a magnificent performance. Miss Moorhead will be back in just a moment.
1: Oh, what a show. That Agnes Moorhead's really some actress. Well, I guess I better head for home and Mother Ann.
2: Okay,
1: Harry. Oh, say, Mr. Martin, can you give me those simple words of yours again? My boy Billy pesters me with slogans.
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5: It's always a great pleasure for me to appear on Suspense. I've thoroughly enjoyed this appearance this evening. And next week, when I turn listener again, I'll join the rest of you to welcome Mr. Charles Lawton's return to these microphones in a role written especially for him. Next week, then, An Honest Man, starring Charles Lawton, on
0: Suspense.
3: Agnes Moorhead may soon be seen in the Warner Brothers production, Johnny Belinda. 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The entire production was under the direction of Anton M. Leader. Next Thursday, same time, you will hear Mr. Charles Lawton in An Honest Man.
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7: Martin.
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1: Yeah, we wouldn't get back to hear your suspense show if that happened.
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1: Well, you explain all that to the officer in the car, ma'am. Thank you. Yeah? Can I help you?
2: Please.
1: What?
2: I have a confession to make.
1: A confession?
2: Please, are you the officer that I'd tell it to?
1: Well, do I guess?
2: My name is Neil Wilson. I live with Tanta Alice. Aunt Alice at 265 West 19th Street.
1: All right. So?
2: Last night, I guess it was early this morning, I killed Tanta Alice.
1: Mike?
3: Yes?
1: You better get this.
3: All right.
1: Go on. You killed your, Tanta Alice?
2: Yes.
1: How?
2: I took a pillow and smothered.
1: Go on.
2: Could I tell you about it? I mean, all about it?
1: Sure.
2: Well, I have a fine job. I'm the general manager of the Hand Desk Company. I've been with them ever since I got out of school. I'm an orphan. I live with my aunt, with Tanta Alice.
1: You live with your aunt?
2: Yes, I don't remember my parents. They died when I was just a little boy in an accident. Tanta Alice brought me up. She was like my own mother.
1: Why did you kill her?
2: I guess I should start when I met Muriel Jones. That was... it was only last Sunday at the annual company picnic. It was the first time I'd ever been to one. Usually I spent Sunday afternoons with Tanta Alice. Everyone was at the picnic, from shipping clerks to executives, everyone. But I sat off to the side by myself, and... well, that's the afternoon that I met Muriel.
4: Having a good time?
2: What? Oh, yes, thank you.
4: Isn't it a lovely day?
2: Yes, it is.
4: I'm Muriel Jones, accounting department.
2: How do you do? I'm Neil Wilson.
4: Yes, I know. Do you mind if I sit down here?
2: Oh, no, please do.
4: Thank you.
2: It's really a beautiful day, isn't it?
4: What are you staring at?
2: Well, I didn't...
4: Don't you like my blouse?
2: Oh, yes, very much. I wasn't staring.
4: It's a present. Gift from a friend.
2: Oh, really?
4: Mm-hmm. I like it because I've been told I had pretty shoulders. Do you think so?
2: Yes. Yes, I do.
4: Did you come alone?
2: Yes.
4: So did I. I had several invitations, but I turned them down.
2: Why?
4: Did I turn them down?
2: Huh.
4: Because I knew you were going to be here.
2: Really?
4: Mm-hmm. I've seen you at the office. You always look so strict. I wanted to meet you and see if you were.
2: Well, I'm flattered.
4: You should be. Most of the time, all the men chase after me. This is the first time I ever did anything like this. I'm... Got a cigarette?
2: Oh, yes, I'm sorry. There you are.
4: Thanks. Match?
2: Yeah.
4: Thanks. Don't you smoke?
2: Well, not just now, thank you.
4: Would you like to take me home?
2: Well, yes, I would.
4: Should we go now?
2: All right.
4: Aren't you going to help me up?
2: Oh, yes, I'm sorry.
4: Why, Mr. Wilson, how strong you...
2: You smell of sunshine.
4: What a pretty speech. Do you always kiss young ladies when you first meet them?
2: I never have before.
4: Never met a young lady like me before,
2: no,
4: have you?
2: No, I haven't.
4: Don't kiss me anymore here. Take me home.
2: I'd been out with girls before, but nothing ever came of any of it. I'm too introverted, I guess, to make the first move, and the ladies that I'd known previously were not the kind who'd make the move for me. But Muriel did, and I thought that that meant that she loved me. We drove for a while when we left the picnic, and then I took her home.
4: I like your car.
2: Would you like to go for a ride tomorrow?
4: You mean you'll pick me up in the morning? Drive me to work?
2: Well, I'd like to.
4: Oh, isn't that sweet?
2: About 7:45?
4: All right. I'll have some coffee ready if you like. Would you like having your morning coffee with me?
2: Oh, I'm afraid I couldn't. Thanks a lot, though.
4: It'll be all right. My girlfriend lives here with me.
2: Oh, no, no. It's not that. I mean, I always have breakfast with Tante Alice.
4: Who?
2: My Aunt Alice. I call her Tante. That means aunt.
4: Oh. Isn't this silly? Standing out here like we didn't have a place to go. Won't you come in for a few minutes?
2: Well, yeah, I'd like to.
4: That's good. I know you'll excuse the looks of the house. I left this morning before I had a chance to straighten things up. You just sit down there.
2: Okay.
4: Yeah, I'll put these things in the other room. Is there anything I can get you?
2: No, thanks. It's very comfortable.
4: That's good. This is nice.
2: You're beautiful.
4: Thank you. Just for saying nice things like that.
2: Muriel. Muriel, I...
4: What?
2: I've never known anyone like you.
4: You're just saying that.
2: No, that's true.
4: Do you believe in love at first sight?
2: Yes.
4: So do I. I knew a girl and a fellow once who got married 3 days after we met. That was love at first sight, wasn't it?
2: Yes, I'm sure it was.
4: Is that the way you feel about me?
2: Yes, it is.
4: I knew the first time I saw you it would be like this, didn't you?
2: I hoped it would be.
4: Give me a kiss.
2: Will you marry me?
4: Why, Mr. Wilson, how sudden...
2: No, will you marry me?
4: I should be delighted.
2: I drove home without knowing where I was going. I felt as though I'd never breathed before that day. I felt that I was the luckiest man in the world.
5: Neil, dear?
2: Oh, yes, Aunt Alice.
5: Did you have a nice day at the picnic, dear?
2: Oh, I had a wonderful day.
5: Well, aren't you going to kiss me?
2: Oh, sure.
5: Why, Neil, dear, what's that on your mouth?
2: What? Where?
5: It looks to me like lip rouge.
2: Where?
5: On your mouth, dear, and on your cheek, too. Why, Neil, dear.
2: Well, it was...
5: You better let me wipe it off. Who is the girl? Do I know her?
2: Her name is Muriel Jones. She works at the office in the accounting department.
5: Well, how is it that I've never met her if you've known her so long?
2: Well, I haven't. I just met her today.
5: You just met her?
2: Dandy Alice, it was love at first sight.
5: Was it, dear?
2: Yes, we're going to be married.
5: When, dear?
2: Well, pretty soon, I think.
5: Am I going to meet her?
2: Yes, I'll bring her here to dinner tomorrow night.
5: All right, dear, all right. We'll have a nice dinner for her.
2: Well, you'll like her, Tante Al. She's a wonderful
5: I'm
2: girl.
5: I'm sure she is, dear, I'm sure. You better get some sleep now. Tomorrow is a work day, you know. Is there something special you'd like for breakfast?
2: I won't be having breakfast here in the morning, Tante Alice. Muriel's fixing coffee for me at her house.
5: Just coffee? Well, that's not enough breakfast for a man with a day's work to do.
2: Oh, coffee's plenty.
5: But you've never had just coffee for breakfast, Neil, dear.
2: No, it's enough. Thanks anyway.
5: All right, then. I'll just have a little fruit juice here for you before you leave.
2: No, never mind, Tante Alice. You can sleep in the morning. I'm having breakfast with Muriel. I don't know what time it was when I woke up that night. I'd been dreaming of Muriel. I remember the streetlights were out. What woke me was some music from downstairs. Tante Alice hadn't gone to bed yet. She was playing one of her old phonograph records. It was a sweet, sad record. And it's a song that I'll never forget as long as I live.

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1: 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I'm sure glad we met you, Mr. Martin. Dad and I wouldn't miss Van Heflin for anything.
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0: And now Autolite brings back to our Hollywood soundstage Mr. Van Heflin as Neo in Song of the Heart, a tale well calculated to keep you in suspense.
4: You went to sleep and your aunt was playing this record.
5: He's up to the end of the day. He met the girl.
6: Yes, that's right.
4: So what happened the next day?
6: Well, the next day, when I got up in the morning, Tanta Alice was already up. Well, I don't know, maybe she hadn't even been asleep. The table was set for two in the breakfast room. The toaster was out, my fruit juice was on the table, and she was frying bacon when I came downstairs.
7: Good morning, Neil, dear.
6: Good morning.
7: You're early, aren't you? Breakfast will be ready in just a moment.
6: I'm not having breakfast at home. I told you that last night.
7: Oh, that was last night, Neil, dear. Today is another day.
6: I'm having breakfast with Muriel. I have to go now. I'll see you this evening.
7: We'll have a nice dinner, Neil, dear.
6: I'm bringing Muriel home for dinner with me.
7: Tonight? Oh, but dear, that's hardly warning enough.
6: You said last night that you wanted to meet her.
7: But so soon, dear?
6: Now listen to me. I'm bringing a girl home for you to meet. I love this girl. Now, I want you to be nice to her. I don't want a fiasco like the last time.
7: Neil, please, dear.
6: I don't want you pouting and sulking this time. I don't want to have to apologize for your actions.
7: I think that will be all, Neil, dear. I think that's enough.
6: If you aren't going to behave yourself properly, now just say so now and we'll not come home for dinner. That's up to you.
7: I'm only thinking of you. Now, don't be cross. Give me a big smile like you used to when you were a bad little boy.
6: All right. How's that?
7: Oh, you can do better than that.
6: Now, please, Tante Alice, I'm late. I'll see you at dinner.
7: All right, dear. You call me from the office if you decide to bring her home for dinner.
6: We'll be home for dinner. I'm telling you now, I don't have to call you from the office.
7: You call me, dear.
6: You see, the last time I tried to bring a girl home, Tante Alice had acted just the same way. She'd behaved so badly that I'd never done it again. That had been after the junior class party at high school. It's 13 years ago, and I'd never done it again. I waited for Muriel after work that evening, and we drove toward my home together.
7: Hold your head still so I can kiss you.
6: Let's get married tomorrow.
8: Why, Mr. Wilson, our son...
6: No, really.
8: Well, what about your Aunt Alice?
6: What about her?
8: She won't be angry at me, stealing you away from
6: her? Why should she be?
8: Well, the way she's hung on to you... For instance, why doesn't she live by herself?
6: Well, I don't know. We've been together so long.
8: Sure, but after all, she's only your aunt. You've got a life of your own to lead. She's got enough money to live by herself.
6: Oh, it's not money. She's quite wealthy. How did you know she had money?
8: Oh, I heard someone at the office talk about it.
6: Oh. Look, incidentally, Aunt Alice might act a little strangely when I bring you in the house. Just don't pay any attention to her. If she tries to do anything or say anything to upset you, promise me that now. Huh?
8: I promise you. I can understand her being upset at someone taking you away from her, though. After all, it takes one to know one.
6: The rest of the ride home, we didn't talk. Muriel just sat close to me, and she held my hand in hers. I mean, I'll take your coat.
8: Oh, thank you.
6: Come on, let's go into the living room.
8: What's that playing?
6: Oh, that's the phonograph.
8: pretty old machine, isn't it?
6: Well, that's the... yeah, it's the record scratching. That's what she was playing last night.
8: What is it? French?
6: Yes, Tante Alice has a collection of old records. You know, this is the first time she's played them in years since I was in high school.
8: Where is she?
6: I don't know. She must be in the kitchen.
8: Well, I might as well sit down, I guess. Oh, I forgot to ask you. Are my seams straight?
6: What? Oh. Yes, sir. They look straight.
8: So hard to keep your stockings straight. I never can get mine long enough.
9: Well, what? Good evening, working people.
6: Oh, good evening, Tante Alice.
9: And this must be Mabel.
6: No, no, it's Muriel. Muriel, this is my aunt, Miss Alice Tremble. Tante Alice, this is Muriel, Miss Muriel Jones.
10: How do you do?
9: Oh, please sit down. Dinner will be ready soon. Is the phonograph too loud? I was just playing some old records.
6: Yes, it is a little loud, Tante Alice.
9: Oh. That's better.
6: Is there anything I can do to help?
9: No, no, that's all right, dear. Just last-minute things like the gravy. I'll do them in a bit. I'll just sit here with you two young people for a while. Oh, my, I've had a day. Preparing to meet Neil's latest young lady. He always does this to me. Calls suddenly in the middle of the afternoon and says, I'm bringing a young lady home for dinner.
6: Why do you
9: Most
6: say...
9: Most of me wants to marry, as though he thinks. As he said, he wants to marry you. Be careful of him. He's a devil.
6: Tante Alice, please. Now, that's not true.
9: Can you imagine wanting to get married before you really get to know someone?
10: Did Neil tell you we're going to get married?
9: He did ask you then. Oh, Neil, shame on you.
6: Shall we have our dinner?
9: In a moment, dear. In a moment. You poor little girl. And Neil has been acting the Don Juan with you also. You poor dear. Well, excuse me. I'll let you hear some of my records while I make the gravy.
6: Would you like me to help?
9: No, no. You stay with the young lady. Muriel, is it? I can handle things alone this once. And after all, if she should ever come back here again, I want her to think kindly of us. Wasn't that a nice dinner?
10: Very nice, thank you.
9: Did you enjoy your dinner, Neil, dear?
6: Yes, it was very nice, Tante Alice. Muriel, would you like a cigarette?
10: Thanks.
9: Neil, dear, don't you think you should take the girl home now so that we can go to bed?
6: Well, you can go, Tante Alice. We'll sit here for a while.
9: Well, all right. I'm very tired. Good night, young lady. I do hope you stop in and see us again someday. I'm always delighted to meet Neil's friends. Neil, dear, you haven't oiled my door.
6: What am I going to do with her? What am I going to do?
10: I don't think I've ever been treated that
6: way. Oh, I'm sorry, darling. Please believe me. I'm sorry, but what can I do? How can I get rid of her?
10: Just leave. When we're married, we'll leave.
6: Oh, she'll follow us. I'm all she has in the world. I wish she were dead.
10: Neil.
6: No, I wish she were dead. What good is she to anyone? Hanging on for dear life to me, holding me, afraid that I'll go out on my own and have my own life and that she'll have no part of it. Oh, sure, she's been good to me, and she's worked for me, but I've been good to her, too, and I've helped her.
10: We'll go away together. She won't follow us. Have you enough money?
6: Well, I think so. Yes, I have enough. And then there's always her money. She has it lying all over the house. She doesn't believe in banks.
10: Well, you could take some of that. I think that's fair.
6: Yeah. Oh, listen, we better be quiet. She'll hear us.
10: Well, I'll turn the phonograph on, then she won't. You're right, Bill.
6: About what?
10: What use is she? She has money which she doesn't need. She's unhappy living alone. Would kill her to live alone. And yet... I hate to say this, dear. I won't live in the same house with
6: her. No, I don't blame you.
10: I was thinking there are a lot of people whose time is finished.
6: Yeah.
10: You know, that they've done all they're good for.
6: I read once where Eskimos put their aged people on ice floes and push them out into the ocean. No ceremony, no sorrow. Just that... It's the end of their time of usefulness, and that's that.
10: Neil.
6: You know, it would be doing her a favor. She wouldn't know.
10: Well, you did say she wouldn't live long without you, Neil, but she'd probably die of loneliness.
6: She's never been alone.
10: And if she is going to follow us, like you said, then I'm sorry I can't marry you, Neil, and that's hard for me to say because I love you. I don't think I've ever been in love before. Never for you.
6: I need you, Muriel, very badly. I think that we should have the opportunity to make good with our lives.
10: Sure we should.
6: But how? How?
10: As gently as possible.
6: Yes. I think...
10: What?
6: Well, after she's asleep tonight, just put a pillow over her face. No one will ever know.
10: It would be doing her a favor, Neil.
6: Look, they couldn't tell. I mean, they...
10: How could they? She's old. She's smothered in her sleep.
6: Yeah, that's right.
10: And we could use her money to go away. After all, she won't need it.
6: That's true enough.
10: It's here in the house?
6: Well, all of it that's in cash, $5,000 or something. Mary, look, you do love me now, don't you?
10: You know I do. Kiss me.
6: What was that? Oh, Tante Alice.
9: Yes, Neil, dear. I was listening to the record playing. I'm so glad you children enjoy it. Isn't it a lovely song? You know what it means?
6: No. No, I don't.
9: Turn it off, please, Neil, dear.
6: I'm sorry.
9: Oh, I feel so odd tonight. I think I should like to tell you a story before I go to sleep. Would the girl mind?
11: Go ahead.
9: That record tells a story about a boy and his mother. The boy lived at home with his mother. And the boy met a girl. And the mother didn't like the girl and warned the boy away from her. But the girl used all her wiles on the boy, and the boy turned against his mother. And the girl told him that proof of his love for her would be that he killed his mother. And proof of the killing would be that he brought the girl, his mother's heart. And so the poor boy killed his mother and took her heart to bring it to the girl. And on the way, he stumbled and fell, and the heart escaped his hands. And before he could get to his feet again, or even see if he was injured from the fall, the heart spoke, and the heart said to him, "Are you hurt, my son?" I cried when I heard that song the first time. Such a sad.
6: You'd better go to sleep now. It's late.
9: Good night, Neil, dear. Sleep well. Sleep well.
10: What an unpleasant story.
6: She knows all sorts of things, like that fable sort of. She gets older, she quotes them to me at great length.
10: Will it take her long to go to sleep?
6: No, she's told me a story. No, she'll go right to sleep now. We sat there and waited, not saying anything, not touching one another, just waiting. Finally, after about an hour, Muriel suddenly kissed me. She kissed me hard, and she held me close to her. Then I got up, and I walked quietly over to Tante Alice's door. I opened it, and I walked into her bedroom. She was sleeping on her back. I took a pillow from her chaise, and then, just as I was about to put it over her face, I thought I saw her eyes move. Waited. No, I was mistaken. She was sleeping soundly, just as she always did. I lowered the pillow softly over her mouth and nose, and then I held it there. Watched her chest until there was no movement from her breathing. Then I opened her bureau drawer and took out her money box. And then Muriel and I left the house.
10: All right?
6: Yes, all right.
10: And don't feel badly. You did a good thing. It's just like a mercy killing. It was for her own good.
6: I know that.
10: We've got each other now and a whole life to live together without any interference.
6: I know.
10: I'll drive. Poor baby. You're upset.
6: All right.
10: Can I have the keys?
6: Yes, right here.
10: Oh.
6: What?
10: Did you take the pillow off her face?
6: Oh, no, I forgot.
10: Run back and do it. You can leave the box on the seat. Hurry now.

0: I heard the car leave, and I knew what it meant. And I didn't do anything about it. I just stood there. I wanted to cry. I didn't go into Tante Alice's room. I just stood there. After a while, I opened the front door again. Went and sat down on the steps and waited for the light to come. And all night long, I heard the record playing in my brain, and I heard Tante Alice sing. And the heart spoke, and the heart said to him, "Are you hurt, my son?"
1: That it?
0: That's it.
2: I'll type it up for him to sign.
1: All right, Mike.
0: She's driving my car, but I don't care. I mean, if you want to catch her, she's driving my car.
1: We'll catch her.
0: What do I do now?
1: You come with me. Funny you're coming in here this morning. Although, of course, we'd have had a routine investigation anyway.
0: Because the pillow was still on her face?
1: Well, yeah. Although she might have had a heart attack, or the pillow might have smothered her without her knowing it. Most accidental deaths are pretty strange. Much stranger than the planned ones. No, I meant that you didn't look at the room very closely when you went in there to kill your aunt. Yeah, in here.
0: What do you mean that I didn't look at the room very closely?
1: Your aunt was a pretty smart cookie. And I guess she was really looking out for you. Warning you with that song. Anticipating what you were planning. We were over there this morning. The door was open, the prowl car spotted it and went to see what was cooking. Must have been after you left to come down here. They found your aunt's body, but they turned in a sort of routine report.
0: Routine?
1: Yeah. This case looked open and shut. Because right next to the bed on her night table, in her own handwriting, your Tante Alice left a suicide note.

0: Thank you, Van Heflin, for a splendid performance. Mr. Heflin will return in just a moment.
1: Boy, that show was a knockout. Well, thanks for letting us listen, Frank.
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0: And now here again is Mr. Van Heflin.
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2: Mr. Van Heflin appeared by arrangement with Metro-Goldwyn-Mayer, producers of Julia Misbehaves, starring Greer Garson and Walter Pigeon. Doreen Tuttle played the part of Tanta Alice, and Betty Lou Gerson was Muriel. Tonight's suspense play was written by Elliot Lewis, with music composed by Lucian Morawick and conducted by Lud Luskin. The entire production was under the direction of Anton M. Leader. Next Thursday, same time, you will hear Madeline Carroll in The Morrison Affair.
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0: This is the Man in Black, here again to introduce Columbia's program, Suspense. Heading our Hollywood cast is a young lady known simply as Margot, whose talent for the art of suspense has been heard before on this series. Tonight, Margot, using the name of Jacqueline Blaine, tells of strange happenings on a dude ranch, including the hurried and unexplained departure of an important guest. Appearing with Margot is Mr. Kent Smith, a newcomer to our microphone, as Gil Blaine, a young man forced by unrelenting circumstances into many odd and mysterious actions. Margot will soon be seen in Behind the Rising Sun, and Ken Smith is currently appearing in This Land Is Mine, both RKO Radio productions. The story by Cornell Woolrich called Last Night is tonight's tale of suspense. If you have been with us on these Tuesday nights, you will know that suspense is compounded of mystery and suspicion and dangerous adventure. In this series are tales calculated to intrigue you, stir your nerves, to offer you a precarious situation, and then withhold the solution until the last possible moment. And so it is with The Last Night and the performances of Margot and Kent Smith. We again hope to keep you in suspense.
1: Miss Blaine, it's late. Ain't you thinking on getting up at all?
2: Huh? Oh, yes. Oh. I'll be down in a minute, Leona. Go away now. I lay there looking up at the ceiling. Strange, I hadn't slept well last night. All night I had tossed and turned. Worry, that's what it was. Worry. The weekend was over, and Gil and I hadn't raised the $2,500. We were right back where we started from, stuck here in the Hudson Valley with our dude ranch that wasn't paying expenses, and the debt piling up like new snow. That was Gil in the shower. I lay still and listened to the hiss of the water. Poor Gil. It had been a tough weekend for him, trying to be nice to Mr. Burroughs, neglecting the other guests to play up to him, flattering him, agreeing with everything he said. What was the use? I knew he'd never lend us the money. I knew it from the first. I never even wanted to invite him and his secretary up, but Gil had pinned his hopes on it. He'd worked so hard. Worked. Funny word to apply to it. Maybe if Gil had done some real work now and then instead...
3: Morning, Jackie.
2: Morning. Well, how did you make out? How did you make out with Mr. Burroughs? Gil, I'm talking to you. Is he still here?
3: Who?
2: Mr. Burroughs.
3: Oh, no, he left.
2: Well, I'm glad I didn't have to say goodbye to him. I got pretty tired of being nice to him, didn't you?
3: Yeah.
2: Took the 8 o'clock train?
3: 8 o'clock. He took the milk train.
2: The milk train? How do you know?
3: Well, I drove him to the station. That's how I know.
2: Well, what were you doing up at that hour?
3: Well, I hadn't come to bed yet, that's all.
2: But what got into him? The milk train, why, that hits here about 4:30 in the morning, doesn't it?
3: About?
2: Well, I can't get it into my head why they should bolt off like that.
3: They? He went alone. His secretary's still here.
2: You mean he left without Marsh?
3: Yeah, Marsh was up in his room sleeping at the time. I guess Burroughs didn't want to wait for him.
2: He went off and left his secretary behind? Well, now, that's the strangest thing I ever heard of. Why did he bring him in the first place? You had a row with him, Gil. He turned you down and you let it get the best of you.
3: I did not.
2: That's why he suddenly decided to leave like that.
3: I did not, I tell you. Why should I say I didn't if I did?
2: Oh, I don't know. Everything is so mixed up, Gil, dear. Want to toss me my dressing gown? It's on the chair there.
3: Well, here you are, honey.
2: Oh.
3: Jackie?
2: Yes?
3: Jackie, I got it out of him.
2: What?
3: I got the
2: $2,500. Gil!
3: He finally gave in when I was driving him to the station.
2: Well, you got all of it?
3: The works.
2: I didn't think he would. I mean, the way he was acting.
3: I know, but... He began to soften up after you'd gone to bed. When I asked him, he came through.
4: But, Gil, you mean he carries that much cash around with him?
3: Well, there it is, isn't it?
4: That's funny. You know, he came to me only yesterday and asked me where he could cash a $25 check.
3: Oh, yes, I know about that. I cashed it for him.
4: But the $2,500?
3: Well, he had that all ready for deposit when he got back to town Monday. Couldn't get it to the bank on time on Friday.
4: Oh.
3: He didn't want to touch it, but when I told him I'd rather have cash than the check, well, he just went the whole way and accommodated me.
4: Well, if there wasn't any friction, why did he leave at such an unearthly hour?
3: I don't know.
4: But, Gil...
3: And I don't care. Oh, look, baby. We got the money. Let's just be thankful.
4: Well, of course I'm thankful. It's just that... Miss Blaine? Miss Blaine?
2: Yes, Leona?
1: Well, just about to give you two up. Miss Rover and Mr. Carman's almost finished with the breakfast. Ain't you two coming?
2: Yes, in a minute, Leona. Come on, Gil. Let's hurry. It's hard enough to get paying guests without neglecting the ones we have.
1: Well, I done fixed up Mr. Burroughs' room while I was waiting for you.
3: Mr. Burroughs' room, but...
2: You didn't have to bother. He won't be using it anymore.
1: He won't?
3: No, he left.
1: You done left?
2: Why, yes. Leona, what's the matter?
1: Then what about all them suits and things he left hanging up in the closet?
4: His clothes left in the closet? What about that, Gil?
3: Well, he left in an awful hurry, that's all. Oh, leave me alone. Don't let's talk about it.
4: All right. But somehow, I feel that something very strange happened last night.
5: That's what happened, Mr. Rivers. I told him I wouldn't take any more stuff from him. Next time he tries it, it'll be too bad for him.
4: Shh. Here comes Gil and Jackie.
5: Yeah.
4: Have some more eggs, Carmen?
5: Oh, yeah.
4: Oh, hello, Gil.
5: Oh, hello,
4: Jackie.
5: Gil.
2: What do you do so chummy about?
5: Why, we were just talking about Mr. Burroughs.
3: Mr. Burroughs?
5: Why, yes.
4: Mr. Carmen had an appointment to play golf with him today.
1: Golf?
4: Today?
5: Yeah. Yes, fine player, fine player. Oh, by the way, where is he? I haven't seen him all morning.
3: He's not here.
5: Not here? Well, what do you mean?
3: He's left.
5: He left?
3: Yes, can't a guy leave if he wants to?
5: Sure, I...
4: Well, for one, I'm glad. He was an old goat.
5: He's mad because he made a pass at us.
4: Well, you didn't like him too well either, Carmen. You see, Carmen had a run-in with him back in the days of bootleg gin.
2: Oh.
3: Well, let's not talk about it.
2: Gil's right. Mr. Burroughs is gone. Let's forget it.
6: What's this?
4: Oh, Mr. Marsh.
6: What did you say about Mr. Burroughs leaving?
3: Do we have to go through this again?
4: Gil, please. Mr. Burroughs left on an early train.
6: Oh, you're joking.
4: No. No, I'm not.
6: But I don't understand.
3: Well, you're his secretary. You ought to know what he's going to do.
6: That's right, Gil. I should know. That's why it's so strange. He told me we definitely were going to stay until this afternoon.
3: Well, he changed his mind.
1: Blaine, Frank. Oh, yes, and she's here. Just a minute. Miss Blaine. Miss Blaine, telephone.
2: Coming.
7: Excuse me, please.
4: Hello?
8: Mrs. Blaine?
4: Yes?
8: This is Mrs. Burroughs.
4: Oh, how do you do? We were awfully sorry you couldn't come out with Mr. Burroughs for the weekend. I'm sure you'd have
8: enjoyed it. I think it was most inconsiderate of Homer not to let me know he was staying over an additional day. And you can tell him so for me. I think the least he could have done was phone me or send a wire.
4: Mrs. Burroughs...
8: I don't doubt he finds it attractive up there.
4: Mrs. Burroughs, wait a minute. He isn't here anymore. He did leave early this morning.
8: Early this morning? What do you mean?
4: Well, he took an early train. He should have been in at, now let me see, at 8:30 this morning.
8: 8:30? Well, then where is he? Why hasn't he come?
4: Well, maybe he went directly to his office.
8: Oh, no, I called his office. They haven't heard from him. You see, that's why I'm calling you. Oh, I don't understand all this. It does seem that Marsh would at least get in touch
4: Marsh?
8: With me.
4: Well, Marsh is still here, Mrs. Burroughs.
8: Marsh is still there?
4: Yes.
8: He went off without Marsh? Oh, now I know there's something wrong. Why, he's never done that before.
4: Please, Mrs. Burroughs, I'm sure there's nothing wrong. He's just... Well, I'd better let you talk to Marsh.
8: Well, yes, please get him.
9: Well,
2: Mr. Marsh, Mrs. Burroughs is on the phone. She wants to talk to you. Better take the extension in the front room.
6: All right.
2: She's very upset. We have to calm her. Hello, Mrs. Burroughs. Marsh is coming.
8: Oh, something's wrong. I know it.
9: Hello, Mrs. Burroughs.
8: Oh, Marsh, is that you?
9: Yes.
8: Marsh, did you know Mr. Burroughs was going to leave?
9: No, he didn't say anything to me.
8: Well, Mrs. Blaine says he's left. Should have been here, and he isn't.
9: Well, I don't...
2: He probably was just delayed.
8: Oh, no. Something's happened. Charles, Marsh, he had that important package in his inside pocket.
9: He did?
8: Yes. Oh, I don't know what to do. Shall I call the police?
2: The police? Well, that's not necessary.
9: Mrs. Blaine's right. Let me take care of it. I'll wait a few hours, and if he hasn't shown up by then...
8: All right. Do what you think best.
9: Hello? Well, she hung up, Mrs. Blaine.
2: Important package. The $2,500. The $2,500 Gil got. Oh, Gil. That is Mrs. Burroughs. She was awfully upset.
3: Well, Burroughs didn't show up. She wants me to call the police.
2: The police?
3: Oh, now, wait a minute. You don't have to call the police.
6: Well, why shouldn't I call the police? After all, Mr. Burroughs is missing.
2: Oh, he may show up yet?
3: Certainly, he may show up yet.
10: Common's right. You don't have to call the police now.
6: And why don't you want the police?
10: Well, why...
6: There's something strange here, all right. Why didn't Mr. Burroughs say a word to me about leaving?
2: Well, you were asleep. I guess he didn't want to waken you.
6: Oh, I've never known him to be considerate in my life.
10: I suppose he knew what he was doing.
6: I'm not so sure.
2: What do you mean?
6: Well, if he knew what he was doing, why did he leave his return ticket on the dresser?
2: A strange silence fell over the entire group. Marsh was suspicious. Soon he would call the police. And I had a strong feeling that Gil knew more about this than he let on. After breakfast, the group broke up and... I stayed to help Leona clear the table, and I saw Gil and Carmen walk out on the porch together.
3: Cigarette, Gil?
10: Yeah, thanks.
3: Yeah. Here. Whew. Yeah, fine morning.
10: You didn't ask me out here to speak about the weather.
3: No, I didn't. I want the money you owe me.
10: Yeah, that's what I thought.
3: It was due long ago. With the interest, it adds up to $2,500.
10: I can't pay you now.
3: Why not? You said you'd pay it today.
10: Well, it's not that I haven't got it.
3: It's what?
10: Well, everything's so mixed up now. You know.
3: You mean Burroughs' disappearance?
10: Look, give me another 24 hours.
3: I'd like to, Gil, but...
2: Gil!
10: Here comes Jackie.
3: All right, 24 hours and no more.
2: I'm sorry if I'm interrupting something important.
3: Oh, no. We're just talking about the weather.
2: It is lovely, isn't it?
10: Yeah.
3: Well, I better get up to the golf course. Oh, say, Gil, could you lend me the car to drive up? It's pretty far, and I'll do plenty of walking when I get there.
10: Well, as a matter of fact, Carmen, I'm going to use it myself.
3: Oh. Well, in that case, I'd better start walking. So long.
2: Goodbye. He was after the money, wasn't he?
10: Yeah, but I didn't give it to him.
2: Why not? Mr. Burroughs gave it to you, and we do owe it to Carmen.
10: Can't you leave me alone for a minute?
11: Say, you two. Why the frown?
12: Hello, Miss Robles. I don't want to interrupt a private fight, so I'll state my business quickly. How about lending me the car, Gil? I want to drive
10: it. I'm sorry, Miss Robles, but I need it. I'm driving into town. And right now.
2: Gil drove off. The rest of the day went by in a haze. Gil didn't come back. He stayed away all day without even phoning me. He had never done that before. It almost seemed as though he avoided me intentionally. Toward evening, as I was putting the finishing touches on dinner, Leona came up to me.
13: There's a man here to see you, Miss Blaine.
2: Where is he?
13: In the front room.
2: Well, who is it?
13: Somebody I ain't never seen before.
2: All right, I'll talk to him. You look after things here, Leona.
13: Yes, ma'am, I will.
2: Good evening.
14: My name's Ward.
2: I'm Mrs. Blaine. You wanted to see me?
14: I wanted to have a few words with Mr. Blaine.
2: Oh, I see. What was it about?
14: You know what it's about. It's about Burroughs. His office sent me down.
2: Mr. Burroughs? Why, what about him?
14: He was a guest here, wasn't he?
2: Yes.
14: When did he leave?
2: Last night. My husband drove him to the station.
14: Really? How interesting.
2: What do you mean?
14: We happen to know that he never got on that train.
2: Oh.
14: I thought maybe your husband could tell me a few things I'd like to know.
2: I'll see if he's here.
14: Just a moment. I'd also like to see some of the other guests.
2: Well, I'm sorry, but nobody's here just now. Miss Robles is out walking, and Mr. Carmen hasn't...
14: Carmen? Carmen? The short, fat Italian?
2: Why, yes. How did you know?
14: Mr. Burroughs always ran into him before. Now I'd like to see your husband.
2: Please sit down. I'll see if I can find him.
14: Thank you.
15: Leona, Leona.
13: Yes, Miss Blaine?
15: Has Mr. Gill come back yet?
13: Well, no, ma'am. I ain't seen him since he drove off this morning.
15: I see. Well, tell the gentleman to wait. I'm going out on the veranda. I went out on the veranda. Up and down the length of the porch and back again I walked, my eyes glued to the dark highway that ran past the house, hoping against hope that Gil would show up before the detective came looking for me. Gil had the $2,500 on him. Burroughs' cash. That important package Mrs. Burroughs spoke of to Marsh. I had to see Gil first, and suddenly I saw a car speeding down the road. Gil's car. I could tell by the one dim headlight. It tore through the dark at top speed. Then swerved through our gates and into the garage. I was about to run down the steps when another pair of headlights split the gloom of the highway. As the car came on, I recognized the taxi from town. A figure climbed out quickly. Gil!
16: Jackie, did you see the car?
15: Our car? Yes, Gil. It went toward the garage.
16: Who was driving it?
15: Well, I couldn't see. What is it, Gil? Are you in...
16: No time to talk. No time to talk.
15: Where are you going?
16: The garage.
15: I'm coming with you.
16: The doors are closed. There. Nobody here.
15: Anyone in the car?
16: No. Whoever it was, beat it. Oh, I'd like to know who it was.
15: Gil, I don't understand what this is all about.
16: Well, frankly, I don't either. I was parked in front of the store in town. I came out and saw somebody hop in my car and drive off like mad.
15: Well, that's odd.
16: I don't know what he was after, but I don't think he got it. I chased the car all the way here in the taxi.
15: I saw it coming down the road. I thought it was you.
16: Well, let's go back to the house.
15: Gil?
16: Yes?
15: Gil, there's somebody here to see you, a man named Ward.
16: Ward? Who's he? What does he want?
15: He wants to talk to you about Burroughs. He's a detective.
16: Oh.
15: And, you'd better let me have the wallet with the money, just to be on the safe side.
16: Now, look, I don't want you mixed up in anything.
15: Well, I'll be all right. Please, give it to me.
16: Well, okay.
15: Now you'll have to go in and talk to him.
16: Yeah, I suppose so.
15: I went up to my room and lay there in the dark, trying to distinguish the murmur of voices from below. But all I could hear was a blur of sound.
17: I got the 25,000.
18: Something's happened.
17: The next time it'll be too bad for him.
18: He made a pass at me.
17: He left in a hurry. Let me alone. Why don't you want the police? Why don't you want the police? Why don't you want the police?
16: Jackie, you awake?
2: Yes. Here, sit down, Gil. You look tired.
16: Yeah, I am. Very.
2: What did Ward say?
16: Not much, but I know he's suspicious. He's going to stay tonight.
2: Oh.
16: Well, let's get to bed. I'm tired. Oh, by the way, did you see the key to the rumble seat?
2: The key to the rumble seat? Why, no.
16: Must have lost it. Good night.
2: Gil, you've never told me. You've never told me one way or the other. Gil, you've got to tell me.
16: All right. All right, Jackie. I will. Burroughs never gave me the $2,500. He refused me. We quarreled, and I was mad. I suppose he was afraid of me, afraid of what I might do to him. Anyway, that's why he left so suddenly. Made me drive him to the station.
15: Did you see him get on the train?
16: No, I left him at the station. Left my car there and walked down the street. I was sore. I had to think. I heard the train come and go. And when I went back, Burroughs was gone. I got in the car and drove home.
15: And the $2,500?
16: Well, I lied when he said he had that cash.
15: Then where did you get it?
16: Remember the $25 check I cashed for him?
15: Yes.
16: I added two zeros after the 25.
15: Oh, Gil.
16: I wrote in the word 100. There was a space for it made to order. Then I cashed it.
15: Gil.
16: Oh, I know I'm low, Jackie, but I didn't kill him. I didn't.
15: Then what became of him? Where is he?
16: I don't know. I wish I did.
15: What's that?
16: Somebody's out there. Whoever it is trying to open the garage door.
15: I can't see who it is. It's not a woman. Not Miss Robles, I can see that much.
16: It could be Carmen.
15: What are you doing in that drawer?
16: Just getting this gun. Now, quiet.
15: No, Gil. Give me that gun. You can't shoot anybody in the dark like that.
16: Please, Jackie.
15: I'm going to turn on the lights.
16: Don't, Jackie.
15: Yes, Gil.
16: No, he's running away. Gone.
15: Who was it?
16: I couldn't see. Would you?
15: No, Gil.
16: Now, it just means waiting until the next time. Oh, Jackie, what am I going to do?
15: I don't know, dear, but we'll get out of it somehow.
16: How? I'm all mixed up.
15: There's one clear thing. Somebody is awfully interested in that car. I lay awake until the sun was up. Then a shallow, feverish sleep came. And when I awoke, it was almost evening. Gil's bed was empty. There were the indistinct sounds of life in the house below. I rose, and as my mind cleared, my words of the night before broke through the edges of my consciousness.
19: There's one clear thing. Somebody is awfully interested in that car.
15: I dressed slowly. A tantalizing thought hovered just beyond my grasp. The car. What was there about the car? I slowly walked down the hallway, my eyes half closed, thinking. I had to talk to Gil. Leona?
13: Yes, sir?
15: Where's Mr. Gil?
13: Well, he done went to town with Mr. Ward.
15: He went with Ward?
13: Yes, and right after breakfast. Mr. Carmen gave him a lift down and...
15: Carmen?
13: Yes, but Mr. Gil, he done left you this note.
15: Oh, let me see it. Jackie, I've gone downtown with Ward. I'm going to tell him about the check. And whatever happens will have to happen. No, Gil.
13: Miss
15: no.
13: Jacqueline!
15: Leon, I've got to stop him. I'm going to drive to town. I've got to get there before Gil.
20: Mrs. Blaine. Where are you going?
15: I'm going to town, Mr. Marsh.
20: Well, may I come along?
15: Well, I suppose so. Hurry up and get in.

0: Getting dark.
1: Yes. I hope you don't mind me driving so fast. I'm in a terrible hurry.
0: No. Pull down the next side road.
1: What?
0: I said pull down the next side road.
1: A gun?
0: Yes, a gun. Now do as I say. There's something in this car I want.
1: I won't. I must get to Gil. Let go of that wheel. Let go of that wheel.
0: I said there's something here I want.
1: There's a car coming. Let go. I tried to move. Miraculously, we were alive. The other car had careened beyond us up the road. I saw that the side was smashed in. Then I heard Marsha's voice.
0: I ought to kill you for this. That was a police car. Keep your mouth shut. Here he comes now. Now remember, there's a gun pointing at your back.
2: Hey, you maniacs. What's the idea? You're trying to kill somebody?
0: Oh, sorry, officer. We had a little trouble with the steering wheel.
2: Well, you won't have any more trouble with it. This is the end of your license.
0: Oh, see here, officer. I'm in a terrible hurry. If you let me drive to the station...
2: Wait a minute, buddy. Let's have your names. What's yours? Come on.
0: Marsh. Charles Marsh.
2: Charles Marsh. What's yours, lady?
1: Mrs. Gilbert Blaine.
2: And yours? Well, come on. What's yours? What's your name?
1: Who are you talking to?
2: That guy in the rumble seat.
0: The rumble seat?
1: Mr. Burroughs.
2: Oh, it's Burroughs, is it? Well, why don't you say so? Hey, what are you, a wise guy sitting there like a mummy? Come on, answer me, will you? Hey, wait a minute. This guy's dead.
0: You did this. The rumble seat flew open when we crashed.
1: Officer, he's got a gun. He murdered that man.
0: I'm warning you. Keep back or I'll...
2: That takes care of him. You're all right now, sister.
1: Yes. I'm all right now.
3: Well, that job's finished. Nothing left for me to do but go back to town.
4: So it was Marsh after all.
3: Yeah.
1: I don't understand why.
3: He was contemplating a change from secretary to husband. Naturally, with Mr. Burroughs dead, Mrs. Burroughs would inherit all the money.
1: I see.
3: Marsh followed Gil and Mr. Burroughs that night to the station. When Gil was gone, he killed Burroughs, stuffing him into the rumble seat, locked it, and kept the key.
4: Well, the thing I don't understand is why Marsh kept fiddling with the car. What was it that he wanted? Seems to me he was in the clear if he left well enough alone.
3: Uh-huh. That's what tripped him up. Remember when he talked to Mrs. Burroughs on the phone? They said something about an important package?
1: Well, yes. I assumed it to be the 2,500 Gil told me about.
3: But of course it wasn't. There was a package of letters that Mr. Burroughs had gotten hold of.
4: I get it. Those letters were written by Marsh to Mrs. Burroughs.
3: Right.
1: And they would incriminate him. He found out about them after the murder.
3: Right again.
1: Oh.
3: He had to get them to make it perfect. Well, I guess I'll shove off. So long, and thanks. Oh, by the way... You may want to deposit, say, $2,500 to Mr. Burroughs' account.
4: Yeah, I see what you mean. Thanks.
1: Goodbye.
3: Bye.
4: Jackie?
1: Yes?
4: Our debts, there's still $2,500 that have to come from somewhere.
1: Mm-hmm.
4: We went a long way around to get right back where we started from. We come through all that trouble and end up broke.
1: Yes, darling. That's the way it ends. Yeah.

0: And so closes the story called Last Night, starring Margot and Kent Smith. Tonight's tale of suspense. This is your narrator, the man in black, who conveys to you Columbia's invitation to spend this half hour in suspense with us again next Tuesday, when John Sutton and George Zucco will star in the suspense play by John Dixon Carr called The Man Without a Body. The producer of these broadcasts is William Spear, who with Ted Bliss, the director, Lud Gluskin, and Lucian Mahowick, conductor and composer, and Cornell Woolrich, the author, collaborated on tonight's suspense.
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0: This is the Man in Black, here again to introduce Columbia's program, Suspense. Our distinguished stars tonight are two of the world's acknowledged masters of the art of suspense. They are Mr. Charles Laughton and Miss Elsa Lanchester. Mr. Laughton, who will soon be seen in the Metro-Goldwyn-Mayer picture, The Man from Down Under, is here to play a remarkable character created by England's noted thriller author, Agatha Christie. A mild-mannered character whose initials were ABC, and about whom revolved a series of savage murders, all neatly and alphabetically arranged. ABC was stamped upon all his belongings, those being his rightful initials. And ABC was stamped, too, upon the large railway timetable he always carried. But there was nothing so odd about that detail, since no traveler in the British Isles would dream of planning a journey without consulting this famous railway schedule, the ABC. And so, with the ABC murders by Agatha Christie, written for radio by Robert Tallman and William Spear, and with the performance of Charles Laughton, we again hope to keep you in suspense. When the time for closing bell rang in the public library, Alexander Bonaparte Cust started, picked up his battered briefcase with the almost faded initials ABC, closed the book he had been reading, and shuffled over to the librarian's desk.
1: It's a most interesting book, librarian. I should like to come back sometime and read another chapter of it, if I may.
2: Quite. Yes, Mr. Clark. Can I help you, sir?
3: No hurry.
1: Well, I'll be going along now. Thank you.
2: Rum little chap, that. What do you think he was reading? Studies in epileptic somnambulism.
3: Medical stuff, eh? Oh, I say, the little fellow left his briefcase. I'll catch him at the door. I say, sir, just a moment. You left something.
1: Oh, dear, it's my briefcase. I'm terribly sorry. I seem to be getting more and more forgetful lately. Why, only the other day I left it on the counter in a tobacco shop.
3: Lucky you have those initials. Not many people with the initials ABC sticks in your mind.
1: What do you mean by that, sir?
3: Well, after all, they're the first three letters of the alphabet. Practically the first thing we learn, you know, isn't it? Our ABCs.
1: Well, don't mention those letters to me. They brought bad luck to me in more ways than one.
3: Really? How's that?
1: Well, I used to be a travelling salesman, and I used to carry one of those railway timetables in my pocket, the threepenny kind, in which they list the towns and all the railroads alphabetically.
3: Oh, of course. Printed right on the cover, isn't it? Hey. ABC.
1: Yes, that's right, sir. Well, stockings was my line, sir. I did door-to-door selling. Whenever I finished one town, out would come that timetable, and I'd look up the next stop on my route. I got sick of the sight of that ABC railway guide, I can tell you, sir. It was like a symbol of failure to me. One dingy little town after another, and all listed in that railway guide with ABC printed on the cover. My own initials staring out at me from every newsstand and every dirty little railroad station in the Midlands.
3: Oh, come on. It couldn't have been as bad as all that.
1: Matter of fact, I never noticed it. Till I began to get the headaches.
3: Oh, you suffer from headaches?
1: Yes, sir.
3: Have you seen a doctor about it?
1: Oh, no. I wouldn't want to see a doctor about it. I already know what brings them on.
3: Well, if you'd rather not talk about it.
1: No, it isn't that at all, sir. It was just such a long time ago. During the last war, in fact, Chateau Thierry.
3: Chateau Thierry, I see. What a coincidence. I was in the thick of that myself.
1: Well, yes, we
3: must get together for a drink one day to talk over old times. Franklin Clark is my name.
1: Oh, I'm pleased to meet you, Mr. Clark. My name's Cust. Alexander Bonaparte Cust.
3: Well, they must have expected great things of you, giving you a name like that.
1: I'm afraid they did, Mr. Clark. Yes. I'm very much afraid they did.
4: Mr. Cust. Oh, Mr. Cust.
1: Who is it?
4: It's me, Mr. Cust. I've brought you up a spot of tea.
1: Oh, it's you, Miss Marbury. That was very thoughtful of you.
4: Oh, nonsense. You know Mother dotes on you. You're her favourite lodger, in fact. Why, Mr. Cust, you're packing your things. You're not leaving us, are you?
1: Oh, no, I'm just taking a little trip over the bank holiday, you know.
4: Now, don't try to deceive me, Mr. Cust. You're embarrassed. About owing us, aren't you?
1: No.
4: You needn't be, Mr. Cust. Really, you needn't.
1: Oh, you are a nice girl, Miss Marbury. You really are a nice girl. As a matter of fact, I'm not going just for the bank holiday. I've something rather important, very important matters to take care of. You know, it's very possible that my mother didn't have me christened Alexander Bonaparte Cust for nothing.
4: Have you got a position, Mr. Cust?
1: Well.
4: What is it?
1: Well.
4: Oh, come, Mr. Cust. You can tell me, can't you?
1: Well, Miss Lily, I can tell you this much. I shall be travelling quite a lot. In fact, where did I leave that ABC railroad guide? Oh, yes, here it is. First stop, Andover.
4: Andover? That's not very far.
1: No, but I must be getting on if I don't want to miss that train. Now, let me see. Have I got everything? There's my spectacles and my overcoat, my typewriter, my walking stick. Did I ever tell you the history of this walking stick, Miss Marbury? It's a Scottish piece, very old. It's always just antique. You know, they used to kill people with these back in the days of the old clan wars in Scotland. I wonder how many heads this one has bashed in.
4: Mr. Cass, please, what a terrible way to talk.
1: Yes, I'm sorry, Miss Marbury. I am a little bit surprised at myself talking like that. It must be my new job. It's gone to my head a bit. That's it. It's gone to me head. Have you got an aspirin by any chance? I've got an awful...
5: Yes, gentlemen. What'll it be?
6: A packet of gold flakes for me.
5: Yes, sir. And the other gentleman?
6: Three Havanas, the shilling cigars.
5: Havanas? You gentlemen must be up from London.
6: That's right. Is that your name on the window of this shop?
5: That's right, sir. Olivia Asher. Been in business right here in Andover and right here in St. Andrew's Place for 20 years.
6: All A's. Andover, St. Andrew's Place, and Asher.
5: Funny, ain't it? Never so much as crossed my mind before.
6: Well, Mrs. Asher, we're from Scotland Yard. We have reason to believe there may be a homicidal maniac at large in Andover.
5: Good blonde.
6: We don't want to frighten you, Mrs. Asher. For all we know, this may be just a practical joke. You see, we received an anonymous letter, typewritten, and signed ABC.
5: ABC?
6: This murderer, if there's anything in his story, is planning a series of murders. His mania seems to be centered on the alphabet. If he follows his plan through, his first murder will be committed in Andover, and the victim will be a person whose name begins with an A.
5: The Lord help me, sir. You don't think...
6: We don't think anything. The Scotland Yard has taken its precautions.
5: Oh, a woman takes a terrible chance.
6: There's probably nothing to be alarmed about, but it won't hurt to keep a sharp lookout. Who's next on your list, Mackenzie?
7: Next is Arthur Atwood.
6: All right. Let's be on our way, then. Good day, madam. Don't worry.
5: Thank you, sir. And good day to you, sir. A murdering lunatic in Andover of all places. Yes, sir. What'll it be for you, sir? These? That'll be 1 and 6, sir. I said that'll be... Oh, no!

0: Oh, boy, let me have one of those.
1: Oh, yes, a news of standard, sir.
0: Both, here you are.
1: Oh, thank you, sir. 6:30 newspaper, sensational...
2: Nasty business, eh, mister?
0: Oh, yes, very, very.
2: You never know with lunatics. They don't always look bomber, you know. Sometimes they look the same as you or me.
0: Eh? Yes, I suppose they do.
2: Oh, it's a fact. Sometimes it's the war unhinged them. Never been right since.
0: Yes, I expect you're right.
2: You know, I don't hold with wars. I hope this will be the last.
0: You don't hold with wars, eh? Well, young man, I don't hold with plague and sleeping sickness and famine and cancer, but they happen all the same. And murder happens all the same. They can't prevent them.
2: Well, I'm sorry, sir. I expect you had a rocky time of it in the last one, eh?
0: Yes, yes. My poor head's never been the same since. I get terrible headaches.
2: Oh? Well, I'm sorry about that, sir.
0: Sometimes I hardly know what I'm doing.
2: You don't say.
0: I forget things. You know, for instance, I could have sworn I had an ABC railway guide in my pocket an hour ago.
2: Do you know, they found one of them ABC railway guides on the poor tobacconist lady that he murdered.
0: Oh,
2: he. ABC, whoever he is. Maybe he don't know himself. Ever stop to think of that? Maybe he's so bomb he don't remember.
0: I wonder. Bexhill, Bexhill, did he say Bexhill? That's my train. Well, goodbye, young man.
2: Goodbye.

0: Well, I don't think I'll have the ham. I had ham for breakfast. I think I'll have the mutton pie.
1: One mutton pie? Yes, sir.
0: What's the matter with you? You're trembling, young woman. Is something wrong?
1: Oh, sir, if you only knew. I have to walk home tonight, after they close up here. And there ain't hardly a light in Benson Terrace where I live.
0: Benson Terrace in Bexhill?
1: Yes, sir.
0: You're afraid of the ABC murderer, aren't you?
1: He follows the alphabet, don't he? That was the way he done in Andover.
0: Hey, and does your name begin with a B?
1: Barnard's my name. Mary Barnard.
0: Oh, dear me, Miss Barnard. Well, I don't like to appear forward. Well, anyway, I'm old enough to be your father. Would it make you feel easier if I saw you home tonight?
1: Oh, you don't know, sir. You just don't know what it would mean.
0: Well, what time do they close up here?
1: 9 o'clock.
0: All right, I'll wait outside for you. At 9 o'clock?
1: All right.
2: Ladies, waitress brutally murdered in Bexhill. ABC strikes again. ER, sir, Scotland Yard receives third murder note. Alphabet murderer to strike again in Churston.
3: Yes, sir.
0: Third class, single, to Churston. Give me a pint of half and half, please.
4: Yes, sir. There you are, sir. You up from London, sir?
0: Yes, I come directly from London.
4: Ah, salesman?
0: Stockings is my line.
4: Rough going these days, what with rationing, eh?
5: Well. It isn't my old friend, Alexander Bonaparte Cuss.
0: I'm sorry, I'm afraid I don't remember.
5: We met in the library, remember?
0: Oh,
5: in London. Yeah. Yes, had quite a talk.
0: Yeah.
5: Franklin Clark, remember?
0: Yes, of course. You'll forgive me, Mr. Clark. My memory, it seems to be getting worse and worse.
5: But you must have come under better times, Mr. Cuss. New briefcase, I see. Nice, bright, new initials.
0: Well, I got a job shortly after I saw you, Mr. Clark, from Ballinger Limited. Stockings, my old line, you know. But to tell you the truth, I haven't been doing very well.
5: Oh, those headaches again?
0: Yes, the headaches. And the murders. The murders have upset me something terrible.
5: Oh, well, you're shaking like a leaf, man.
0: No.
5: Hey, Jonathan, a brandy for Mr. Cust.
0: Oh,
5: he needs it.
0: Thank you, sir.
5: The trouble with you, Cust, is you're inclined to be morbid. I remember that book you were reading the day we met, stuff about epilepsy.
0: Well, it might be epilepsy, mightn't it?
5: What?
0: Well, they discharged me from the army before the war ended. See, I had a kind of a fit, you know. And
5: never had anything like it again, have you?
0: No, I didn't have a fit again, just the headaches. I forget what happens, hours at a time. Do you know, once I was sitting in a station waiting room and a newsboy came by and I bought a paper from and it was all about that first murder in Andover.
5: Yeah.
0: It said the police had got another note, another typewritten note, Mr. Clark, and the murderer was going to strike next in Bexhill. And suddenly I realized I was in Bexhill. And I'd been in Andover the day before when the first murder happened.
5: Well, how did you happen to go from Andover to Bexhill?
0: Well, that's the way I'm supposed to go, on my route, selling the stockings. I'm supposed to take the towns alphabetically.
5: Oh, well, then it's not so surprising you should have been in Bexhill after all, is it? Just a coincidence.
0: Well, the waitress in Bexhill there, I walked home with her that night, Mr. Clark, the night she was murdered.
5: Well, good heavens, Cusk, you don't think you killed Mary Barnard, do you?
0: I don't know, Mr. Clark. It said in that book that people who have had epileptic fits often do things and don't remember them. They even commit crimes. I said good night to her, and after that
5: The notes, those typewritten notes. Wouldn't you have remembered if you'd written them?
0: I don't know.
5: Well, now, I know a little something about psychology myself, Gust. And I'd stake everything I own on the fact that the man who wrote those notes was conscious of what he was doing.
0: Do you really think so, Mr. Clark?
5: Positive of it. Now, pull yourself together, man. Incidentally, my sister-in-law lives here in Churston. My brother is Lord Cameron Clark, and I happen to know she needs some new stockings.
0: Oh.
5: Pop over there in the morning, will you, and show the old girl your line?
0: Huh.
5: Here's the address. Might cheer you up to make a good sale,
0: Oh, I'm sure it would, Mr. Clark. I'm sure it would. Well, good night, Mr. Clark, and thank you again for all your kindness,
5: good night.
0: I'm sure, sir.
5: Good night. Oh, wait a minute. You've forgotten something again.
0: Oh, dear me, that's my typewriter. I shall certainly need that.
5: Oh?
0: Well, I was to type up my report to the Home Office in case I should make that sale tomorrow.
5: Oh, of course. Oh, yes. By the way, Cust, better watch out. Somebody in Churston is going to be murdered tomorrow.
0: Hey?
5: Old ABC is up to the letter C, you know, and your name is Cust.
0: Huh?
5: Oh, I say, good heavens. Mine is Clark.
0: Thank you again for your generous order, Lady Clark. I hope you'll be pleased. This line of woolen lined stockings is one of Ballinger's best buys right now, Lady Clark.
6: My brother-in-law told me that you'd had some unfortunate times lately, Mr. Cuss.
0: Yes.
6: But I really did need the stockings, and I should
5: Hello
6: be...
5: Hello again, Cuss.
0: Hello, sir.
5: I'll be stuffing myself with bacon and eggs. Make a sale, old boy?
0: Oh, yes, Mr. Clark. Thank you very much.
5: Good, good. Louise is filthy with money, and her ladyship's legs are in constant need of recovering.
0: Oh, I wouldn't say that,
5: Yes, really. She wanted the stockings.
0: Well, thank you very much, m'lady. I hope I shall have the privilege of serving you again next year.
6: Goodbye, Mr. Cust, and good luck.
5: Cheerio, Cust.
6: Such a nice little man, Franklin.
5: He's a bit off his nut, I'm afraid. Last night he tried to convince me that he was the ABC murderer. His initials, you know. He has minor lapses of memory.
6: That little man, a murderer? Oh, really, Franklin?
5: Good Lord, what was that?
6: One of the maids. Where's that girl? What's going on?
7: In the master's bedroom, my lady. You better go with her, Mr. Franklin.
6: Brothers, whatever are you doing here?
1: Oh, my lady, the master, Lord Clark, has been murdered. Stabbed with a knife. Oh, in all of her blood.
7: Murder? Oh. Good heavens. Why, look. Look there on the floor. A railway guide, an ABC.
1: Take me out of here, Franklin.
5: Oh, Louise, I'm sorry you had to see this.
1: Oh, Cameron. My poor Cameron. Who never made an enemy in his life.
5: The man who did this was a maniac. And I'm afraid I know who he is. He always carried a walking stick with a heavy carved handle. That's how the other murders were committed, with a heavy stick. But he wasn't carrying his stick today. Must have grabbed a knife up there somewhere to kill Cameron with. But when? Were you with him every minute?
1: Well, I went upstairs to get my checkbook. It took me a little while to find it.
5: That gave Cust his opening.
1: Oh, to think that all that time. Oh, no. No, I'll never forgive myself, Franklin.
5: No, none of that now, Louise. The important thing now is to stop him before he can commit another murder.
1: But what are you going to do, Franklin?
5: I'm going to the police and see if they'll let me help. Let's have a look at this ABC railway guide he left beside poor Cameron. Look here. All checked. See there? Andover, Bexhill, Churston. Each with a check mark after it.
1: No.
5: Oh, where's the next one? Ah, see? See, London. He's through with ABC, he's gone home, and I'm going after him.
8: Yes? Well, Mr. Cust, come in. Whatever kept you away so long?
0: Miss Lily, I've got to talk to you alone.
8: Oh, well, I'll go up with you. I want to show you the new curtains I put up in your room anyway.
0: Oh, you are a nice girl, Miss Lily, really are
8: a nice
0: girl.
8: Let me carry one of these, Mr. Cust, the typewriter.
0: No, no, no, I'll carry my own things, thank you.
8: Oh, Mr. Cust, you're trembling. Oh, dear, you do look a fright. Look, I'm going to straight and get you a hot foot bath.
0: No, no, not now, please, not now, Miss Lily. There's no time for it.
8: What is it, Mr. Cust?
0: Close the door and lock it.
8: Are you in some trouble, Mr. Cust?
0: I'm in terrible trouble, Miss Lily. I want you to hear the story first from me. You're the only one who has ever been my friend. Oh, I've had a lonely life, Miss Lily.
8: Oh, poor Mr. Cust.
0: Poor Mr. Cust. That's what they always say about me. Poor Mr. Cust. I thought you were different.
8: Oh, don't take on so, Mr. Cust. It was only a manner of
0: speaking. Oh, you don't need to worry. I'm all right now. I never get two spells in one day.
8: Spells? Mr. Cust, I don't understand.
0: You heard of the ABC murders?
8: Shocking affairs. But, Mr. Cust, why
0: Miss
8: are you
0: Lily,
8: saying...
0: Miss Lily, the police will be here at any minute. Please let me finish. I don't want you to think harshly of me, Miss Lily. I didn't plan it ahead. My instructions told me where to go. Some people can't help what they do. There are diseases. Epilepsy, for instance. You do things you don't remember. You commit crimes. And I'm like that.
8: Oh, Mr. Cust, I can't believe it.
0: When I was a child, Miss Lily, they used to badger me about my name. My mother worshipped strength. She named me after the strongest people she knew about in history. Alexander and Bonaparte. But nobody ever called me by those names. They called me ABC. ABC. I used to dream I was boiling in a kettle of alphabet soup. I was a terrible disappointment to my mother.
8: Mr. Cust, you're unsettled and tired.
0: You've got to hear me out, Miss Lily.
8: Oh, you've got...
0: Now, listen to me, Miss Lily. I could have been a hero once in the army in the last war. I was happy. I could have made something of myself. Then I started getting the headache. You must hear me out, Miss Lily. I started forgetting things after they discharged me from the army. Shock, they called it. I used to have dreams. I was a great ruler. The destiny of men was in my hands. I had the power over them of life and death.
8: Let me go. Please let me go.
0: First, there was Andover, that tobacconist. I can't even remember what she looked like. Then there was Bexhill. I walked home with a waitress from the station restaurant. She was murdered, too. In Cheston, I sold a dozen pair of stockings to a lady, and while she was upstairs getting her checkbook, her husband was murdered on the floor where I was waiting. And now I've come back here. Maybe the alphabet charm is over. Or is it? This is London. L, your name is Lily.
8: Are you trying to frighten me, Mr. Cust?
0: I am trying to convince you.
8: You, murderer. I'd soon believe it. My own mother.
0: What about this? Look at it.
8: Oh, no.
0: Look closely at it. I found it in my briefcase when I came on the train, Miss Lily. This knife murdered a man in Churston just 3 hours ago.
8: No!

0: Now, there, there, Miss Marbury, don't take on so. He's all handcuffed pretty as you please in the next room.
1: But he was such a nice man. I still can't hardly believe it.
2: Is this the knife he threatened you with, Miss Marbury?
1: Yes.
3: We just got here in the nick of time, Ingram.
4: Hey, that's a wicked-looking knife.
5: It's the Churston murder knife, right enough, Mr. Clark. No doubt of it.
2: Well, let's take inventory. Typewriter.
5: Checks with the murder notes.
2: Walking stick.
5: Same markings as on the heads of the first victims.
2: And the psychiatrist's report says the murders were premeditated and the notes could not possibly have been written except by a person who was conscious and in his right mind.
4: Well, that breaks down any idea Cust may have had of entering an insanity plea.
2: Right. I think he'll sign the confession without any difficulty. Bring him in.
0: Bring the prisoner in.
2: Well, Cust, are you ready to sign your confession?
6: I don't know, Inspector. A moment ago I was certain I must have done it. But why? That's what worries me. Why? Mr. Clark, why do you think I did it?
4: You're wasting valuable time, Cust. I don't care why you did it. You killed my brother and I want to see you hang for it. I don't care how balmy you are.
1: You ought to be ashamed of yourself, talking to our Mr. Cust in that bloodthirsty manner. I don't know what's getting into the gentry, I'm sure.
4: He tried to murder you, didn't he?
1: Well, he couldn't help himself, poor thing. He's been terribly upset of late.
6: You are a nice girl, Miss Lily. You are a nice girl,
4: the
6: really.
4: The murders were willful and premeditated.
6: They couldn't have been premeditated, Mr. Clark.
2: Why do you say that, Cust?
6: Well, because I didn't go to any of those places of my own choice. I had my instructions from Bellinger's Limited. And those instructions were sent to me after the police got the warnings of the murders that were printed in the papers.
4: There never were any such instructions. We ransacked all your things, Cust. There wasn't any letter of instructions, was there, Inspector?
2: No.
6: Oh, yes, there was.
2: All right, we'll ring up Ballinger's. May I use your telephone, Miss Marbury?
1: Why, certainly, Inspector.
6: The number is Regent 3313, Inspector.
2: Ballinger's, are you there? Put me on to personnel. Oh, Mac, start packing those exhibits, will you?
7: Oh, right, sir.
2: Chrome speaking, Scotland Yard. But what day did you employ a commercial traveler named Alexander Bonaparte Cust? No, Cust. A.B. Cust. Initials A.B.C. Yes? Yes? Never employed by you. You're absolutely certain? Did you send a man to Andover or Bexhill last week? Not on your route. Thank you. That's all I wanted to know.
4: Too bad, Cust. I guess this knocks out your last ghost of a chance, doesn't it?
6: No, Mr. Clark. Because, you see, the instructions were in a letter, and that letter is right in this room.
4: Well, let's have a look. Come on, Mackenzie, give me a hand. Let's go through these things again.
6: It won't do you any good to look there, Mr. Clark. I have the letter. Would you like to see it, Mr. Crumb? It's here.
2: Well, I'll be... Where did you get that?
5: It wasn't on him, Inspector. I'll swear to that. Where did you have this hidden?
6: Well, Inspector, it isn't generally known, but I do wear a small hairpiece. Not out of vanity, mind you. I find it necessary for the business.
2: Let's see that letter.
6: Oh, gladly.
2: Dear Mr. Cust, enclosed fine advance. Typewriter is being posted today. You will...
4: What a lot of nonsense, Inspector. Look at the typeface of that letter. It's obviously written on Cust's typewriter.
6: Yes, that's right, Mr. Clark. And the man that letter was the murderer. Cool as you like, he sent the typewriter to me and instructions on one of Bellinger's letterheads and the money and everything else.
4: What kind of stunt are you trying to pull here, Cust?
6: No stunt. It's just that when you made that telephone call, Inspector, and Bellinger said I'd never work for them, I knew that the typewriter must have been sent to me by the murderer. And the more I thought about it, the more it seemed to me that the murderer must be Mr. Clark.
4: What? Why, this is too utterly fantastic, Inspector. Really,
6: The murderer would have to have to know something about me. Something I'd never confided to anyone but to Mr. Clark about my headaches. I'd been reading a book in the public library, Inspector, a book on epilepsy, and it seemed to me that what I suffered during the last war might have been epilepsy. And it was on my mind, see? It said that epileptics might commit crimes and not remember them under certain conditions. Without that to go on, the murderer couldn't possibly have pinned the crime on me.
4: That works two ways, Cust. You might have told me that story deliberately, just so you could cook up this story now.
6: Well, I couldn't cook up your fingerprints, Mr. Clark. And I'll wager anything, your fingerprints are on that letter.
4: Oh, come now, really.
2: Well, that's easily settled. We can do it right here. Won't take a moment. Take a set of Mr. Clark's fingerprints, Mackenzie. You examine the prints in the letter meantime.
5: Right, Inspector. Just press your fingers down first.

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1: 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Proper comfy.
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3: You know, you need someone to take care of you.
4: Oh, I do, Miss Lily. I do, really. If only you... Oh, but no, you couldn't ever think...
3: What, Mr. Cuff?
4: Well, I mean, Miss Lily, I was just thinking it would be really too much to ask anyone. Mrs. Alexander Bonaparte Castor.
3: But when we're married, please don't wear that toupee. It's very conspicuous.
4: Oh, you are a nice girl, Miss Lily. Really, you are. I do hope people won't call you Mrs. ABC.

0: so closes the ABC Murders, starring Charles Laughton with Alsa Lanchester and Bramwell Fletcher. Tonight's tale of suspense. This is your narrator, the man in black, who conveys to you Columbia's invitation to spend this half hour in suspense with us again next Tuesday, when Agnes Moorhead will return to our stage as star of the suspense play called She Overheard Murder Speaking. Producer of these broadcasts is William Spear, who with Ted Bliss, the director, Lud Gluskin and Lucian Mahowick, conductor and composer, and Robert Tallman, the radio author, collaborated on tonight's Suspense.
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7: Suspense!

0: By Dr. Pierce. Good evening.
1: Good evening, Mary. Is Dr. McKillop still awake?
0: Oh, yes. We don't put him to bed until 8 or later. Is evening service over already?
1: For shame, Mary. A parson's housekeeper. And do you forget we don't hold service on Wednesdays?
0: Why, it slipped my mind it was Wednesday, sir. Of course, you've come to read to Dr. McKillop. He'd be so pleased.
1: There's so little I can do. If he were able to let us know in some way.
0: I can tell by his eyes, sir. Whenever you're here, they fairly glow.
1: Well, I suppose that helpless as he is, not able to speak or even write, my visits are at least a diversion.
0: You? You're more than a diversion, sir. You're his hope, if I may say so.
1: No, Mary. The Lord is his hope.
0: Oh, yes, sir.
1: The Lord struck him down with paralysis. And in time, the Lord will surely free him from it. Where is the doctor?
0: In his study, sir. We leave him there until bedtime.
1: Very well. I'll go in for an hour or so.
0: Stay as long as you like, Dr. Pierce. We won't disturb you. Dr. McKillop, it's Dr. Pierce come to read to you.
1: Good evening, Dr. McKillop. Good evening. Good evening, good evening. You're a most satisfying companion, McKillop. You hang on my every word and you never talk back. Never but once. And after tonight, you won't get the chance, so speak up, Doctor, why don't you? No? Oh, of course, the cat's got your tongue. Well, I'll turn up the lights a bit so I can at least bask in your baleful stare. Yeah, that's better, much better. Yes, tonight is your last chance, McKillop. Tonight is the consummation, the grand finale, the end, Act 3 curtain on a great play about death, redemption, about good and evil. And I won't shrink from your eyes tonight, McKillop. Your eyes can't kill. But I can kill. I have the mind and the will and the hands. I've killed one man, you know that. And tonight I'm going to kill again. No reading from the good book tonight, Doctor. No more metaphysics now. I'm going to tell you a story. Much of it is ancient history to you. But I think there's enough new to hold your interest. I know it'll hold my interest because I enjoy talking about myself. Well, you already know I killed a man. You know who he was. And you even know who I was before I became Dr. Howard Pierce, pastor of this good and godly community. At least you know the name Philip Gentry. But you never knew the soul of Philip Gentry, Doctor. The contempt, the sum of evil that was in me the night it all began. That was 3 months ago, a stormy night, as you remember. And where was I? I was crouching in a swamp with a man named Mac, because we had just escaped from prison, hiding like an animal in a deep mud and ooze, alien from the whole human race.
2: Gentry. Gentry, where are you going?
1: The highway, fool. We have to get out of this mud and make time.
2: But Pete's back there in the swamp. You can't leave him.
1: Why not?
2: We got to all stick together. He'll die back there.
1: Listen, we took equal chances when we made this break. I'm not taking extra chances for anyone. But make time before daylight and before the rain stops. We'll bring out dogs in the morning.
2: Dogs? Okay, you're the boss.
1: There's the highway now, beyond the fence.
2: Okay, so what do we do now? Where do we go?
1: We split up.
2: Split? But, Gentry, shouldn't we stick together?
1: We split up. I go my way, you go yours. I'll meet you in Chicago later.
2: At Tony's place?
1: At Tony's place. In 2 or 3 weeks, when the manhunt cools off.
2: Okay. Okay, we'll make a great team, you and me. We'll make them suckers scream. Chicago. And then maybe South America.
1: All right, Max, save the dreaming for later. Right now, you get moving. Now go on, fast. He headed north. I walked a mile or more this way, south. And then I saw the car. It was parked close to the edge of the road, its headlight almost blacked out by the driving rain. And by the glow of the flashlight, I saw a man bending into the rain, struggling to change a tire. He was alone, so I walked up to him.
3: You startled me. I didn't expect to see anyone out so late.
1: You picked a bad night for a flat.
3: Yes, it's the second today. I'm going to be awfully late.
1: Here, let me...
3: Oh, no, but if you'd hold the light...
1: Sure. From a long way?
3: Yeah, from Detroit. I'm on my way to Carlton. I was supposed to get there this afternoon.
1: That's your home, Carlton?
3: Well, it will be. I'm the new minister there. My name's Pierce.
1: Oh, of course. I didn't notice you were a preacher.
3: Do you know Carlton?
1: Oh, pretty well.
3: I'm taking over for old Dr. McKillop at Grace Church.
1: Oh, yeah, I've heard of him.
3: He's been in bad health, so I'm taking his place.
1: My, this bolt is stubborn. I can't seem to get it.
3: Here, let me try.
1: No, I'll manage if I can just...
3: Give me the wrench.
1: No, really, just hold the light.
3: I said give me the wrench. Well, all right, it's awfully good of you, but...
1: Oh, wait, what are you doing?
3: I need your car, Dr. Pierce. You're going to be even later than you thought.
1: No, please. Please, don't hit me. No. Help.

0: Let me see your license, buddy.
1: My license? I have it here. Here it is.
0: Mm-hmm. Howard Pierce, occupation. Oh, minister. I didn't notice.
1: Yes, but what is it? Was I speeding?
0: No. We were checking all cars on this road. There was a break at the state pen. 3 men. They might come this way.
1: Oh, I see.
0: Oh, but I won't hold you any longer, Reverend. You're going far?
1: No, to Carlton.
0: Oh, now I get it. Well, imagine me not catching on right away.
1: Catching on?
0: Sure. You must be the new preacher for Grace Church, taking Dr. McKillop's place.
1: Why, yes, I am.
0: You're going to the parsonage now?
1: I was.
0: Well, I'm going to headquarters now, and I have to go right by Dr. McKillop's house. You follow me.
1: Oh, I couldn't.
0: Oh, it's not out of my way at all. Not more than a block. I'll go slow so you can't lose me. Huh? Okay?
1: Well, all right.
0: Ah, oh, that's the ticket. Really tickle old Dr. McKillop to have you delivered right to his door. Say, I bet you never counted on this kind of reception in Carlton, Reverend Pierce. Now, did you?
1: No, I certainly didn't, my son.
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4: That was it. My arrival in your dull, pleasant town of Carlton, remember? Officer Owens and your very beautiful daughter escorted me into your study.
5: Father, Mr. Owens brought Dr. Pierce.
6: Dr. Pierce, oh, come in. You and Mr. Owens wait outside for a few minutes, Lucy.
5: Yes.
7: Okay.
5: All right, Father.
6: Sit over here, Dr. Pierce. I can't tell you how relieved I am to see you.
4: I'm relieved to finally be here. Dr. McKillop.
6: Yes, well, I really couldn't bring myself to sleep tonight without first talking to you. You see, the situation's serious.
4: Serious?
6: My health. I'm a sick man. I've had one stroke, as you know.
4: Oh, yes, you wrote.
6: Yes, well, I could have another one at any minute. The doctor says a worse one. And I feel it essential that the work of the parish is in firm hands. This parish needs a young man.
4: Well, I hope to be of service.
6: I've heard only good of you, Dr. Pierce. And you know, you're even younger than you looked.
4: Than I looked?
6: In the picture you sent. Darker, too. Your hair...
4: I'm afraid it wasn't a good likeness.
6: I have the picture here somewhere on my desk with your letters.
4: What did you want to talk to me about, Dr. McKillop?
6: Oh, all the work of the parish. Oh, yes. Here's the photograph. It's... Dr. Pierce.
4: Is there something wrong, Dr. McKillop?
6: It's not... Who are you? This isn't your picture. Who are you?
4: I don't think that would interest you, Dr. McKillop.
6: Something's happened to Dr. Pierce. What did you do to him? You're...
4: What do you think I did, Dr. McKillop?
6: Oh.
7: Go on, guess. Guess. Yes. Don't play with me, you sanctimonious fool. Speak up. Speak. Oh, brother, don't tell me. Don't tell me you've had a stroke. You can't speak. Is that it?
6: Yes.
7: Well, I'll find out. I'll take that picture, Dr. McKillop. Now, if you don't mind.
5: Dr. Pierce, we thought
7: Yes, Miss Lucy, something's happened to your father. We were talking and all of us...
0: Say, he's sick. I'll call the doctor, Miss Lucy.
5: Yes, please, Mr. Owen.
7: It's another stroke. He can't speak. Apparently can't move.
5: Oh, Father. Father, what can we do?
7: We'll have to wait for the doctor. Maybe even then.
5: I know. The doctor said he could be paralyzed for months, years, but he mustn't die.
7: No, I'm sure the Lord will spare him if we have faith.
5: Yes. Look, he can hear us. See his eyes.
7: I see.
5: It's a blessing you got here tonight, Dr. Pierce. A blessing. You are going to stay.
7: Well,
5: you must.
7: Well, I wasn't sure, but since this has happened to your father, yes, I'll stay. I hope I prove worthy.

0: Dear friends, you may wonder that I chose this subject for my first sermon to you, the agony of the thief. It is no wonder, for as I spoke to you of such a man, a thief beaten, outcast, and alone, I spoke at the same time of each of us, from the mighty to the fallen, of that substance which we all share, our human dignity as beings made in the image of God. Remember the agony of our Lord, who shared by two thieves, crucified beside him, that he might be numbered among the transgressors. And remember his words to one, "Verily I say unto thee, today shalt thou be with me in paradise." We will sing hymn 426. O God, our help in ages past. My first sermon, Dr. McKillop, and it was duck soup for me. You couldn't understand how such a thing could be done without faith. Well, you didn't know I'd been a lawyer. I've done a lot without faith, McKillop. It doesn't take such a holy man to care for your sheep. From the first day until now, I've been the ideal parson. Even the day I got that call from young Hubbard. Yes, I played the part. Oh, I forget that this is all news to you. You didn't know about that, about the conversation I had with young Hubbard in the study of the church.
1: Dr. Pierce?
0: Yeah?
1: I missed your first service Sunday, Doctor.
0: Hmm.
1: I thought I'd pay you a call.
0: Well, I'm glad you did. Sit down.
1: Oh, thank you. My name's Hubbard. I work at the bank, First National. I'm chief teller.
0: That's a very responsible job for a young man.
1: Oh, I don't know. I suppose it is, but, well, I don't have much more responsibility than the other tellers, except at the end of the month. And it's a strain.
0: The end of the month?
1: Well, sure. Well, that's when I... Well, you know, I've never told anyone about this, so even with you...
0: Oh, Mr. Hubbard, it's confidential.
1: Oh, naturally, not so far as you're concerned, Dr. Pierce. You see, the 30th of the month, we move all our deposits to the Federal Reserve Bank. $50,000 or more.
0: Hmm.
1: Well, you can see how I wouldn't want some people to know that.
0: You mean you take the deposits alone?
1: Oh, no, that'd be even worse than it is. There's an armored truck comes to take the money. Comes by around 9:30 at night. But I'm alone in the bank until it gets there.
0: Mm-hmm.
1: Well, sometimes when I'm sitting there at my desk, I think how easy it would be.
0: Mm.
1: All someone would have to do is shoot me through the glass door. You see what I mean?
0: Faith, McKillop. God never sendeth mouth, but he sendeth meat. Out of all this community's 35,000 souls, Hubbard chose me to share that secret. I sent a letter that night to Mac, care of Tony's in Chicago. As you can see, Mac, the setup is simple and foolproof. If you do as I say, leave Tony's now, hide out until the 28th of June, then head this way. Case the job first, because you must be at the bank not later than 9 p.m. on the 30th. Yours, Gentry. That meant 2 months to wait. 2 months until the death of young Hufford. 2 months until I had $50,000 and a clear getaway. 2 months until tonight. 2 pleasant months to play a saintly part, warmed by adulation, warmed by love. Because even you could see what was happening to your daughter, your very beautiful daughter, Lucy.
2: Dr. Pierce, do you ever think of anything besides your work?
0: I don't know, Lucy. What sort of things?
2: Well, do you ever think of yourself? Of a full life for yourself?
0: Why, of course. That's why I work. My work gives me a full life.
2: You don't know what I mean.
0: Yes, I think I do.
2: You see, I have to tell you. Even if you don't want to hear...
0: Lucy, my dear,
2: I have to tell you that I love you, Howard. I know I can't expect that to mean much to you.
0: It means a great deal.
2: Not enough.
0: Lucy, dear, you told me once that you were engaged to someone.
2: Yes, I'm supposed to be. Tom's all right, but he's little and unimportant and afraid. He's afraid to dare anything, to do anything. He's meek.
0: The meek shall inherit the earth.
2: You don't believe that, Howard Pierce. Even if you are a parson, you don't believe it.
0: What do I believe, Lucy?
2: I don't know exactly. But when I first saw you, I knew that you were like me. You have boldness and strength. You have an inward feeling about life.
3: I let it ride. There wasn't any harm in that, Doctor, so far as I could see. Lucy was a great help, blinded by what she called love. And what did I feel? Love? Doctor, a man who has mastered the use of words as I have no longer knows what they mean, but only what they do. With Lucy, so long as the word love served me, I used it. After a while, it became a source of danger. That was last week, Wednesday, when I came in the evening to read to you.
2: Howard. Howard, the most wonderful news. Guess.
3: How can I guess?
2: Don't you know? The most wonderful thing that could ever happen to us.
3: What's that, Lucy?
2: Well, I've never breathed a word to Father about us because you asked me not to. Mm-hmm. Not until he can talk to us and give his blessing.
3: Lucy, you didn't.
2: No, not yet. But the doctor was here today, and he told me Father will speak again soon, any day now.
3: No.
2: He doesn't know why he hasn't already. Isn't that wonderful?
3: Yes, it is.
2: Howard, what's the matter?
3: Nothing's the matter.
2: But there is. I can see that
3: you... Sit down, Lucy.
2: All right, Howard.
3: I was going to tell you before, my dear. You see, I can't marry you, not ever.
2: You can't...
3: Now, please, you mustn't ask me why. It doesn't matter why. Do you understand?
2: It's because you don't love me.
3: If you have to believe that, all right. Only you must go on and live your life as though you never met me.
2: As though I never met you. Do you know what that means?
3: Whatever it means.
2: It means I'll marry Tom. It means I'll have a little, quiet, secure life.
3: The best life for you, Lucy.
2: Tom, in place of you. Well, maybe you're right. I won't ever have great happiness with him, but after this, I'll never have a greater unhappiness.
3: You mustn't be bitter, Lucy. If you hadn't known me, you would have married your Tom, and you would have loved him.
2: All right. All right, I will marry him. I'll marry him this week, in church, and you'll perform the service, Howard. You'll be the one to make me Mrs. Tom Hubbard.
3: Who did you say?
2: Tom Hubbard. I'll be a banker's wife.
3: I never knew his name before. Well, no matter what you think, Lucy, I'm sure you'll be happy. Don't ask me why I didn't kill you, Dr. McKellop, when I heard that you might speak now and at any time. I can still smother you with a pillow and no one would know. I suppose killing always was distasteful to me, a job for cruder minds. It isn't because of any moral scruples, believe me. And don't you believe, Doctor, that ethics had any part in what I did about Lucy either, not for one minute. It was just that I wanted my hands free for this last week. It was just that I believe in leaving a place tidy, no loose ends. If it happens that my neat habits turn in a good deed now and then, that doesn't make me a Boy Scout. After all, if I were a higher being like you, I might be upset by thinking of such things as, killing Lucy's husband tonight, Tom Hubbard, as he sits at his desk at the bank. Here it is, the 30th, and I've got a very important date in half an hour. Well, Doctor, did that interest you? Now that you know the real Philip Gentry, do you understand? I doubt it. I doubt if you, with your good book and your hymnal, your years of tending the good sheep in the rich green pastures here, could ever understand one-tenth of what a man like me feels and is. It doesn't matter. I don't need your understanding. Good night, Doctor, and sleep well.
4: Good night, Dr. Pierce. Will you drop in tomorrow?
3: Tomorrow? Well, we'll see about tomorrow. We'll see.

0: Who is it?
1: It's Dr. Pierce, Tom. Let me in.
0: Oh, doctor, just a minute.
2: Hi, I wanted to make sure. You see, this is the night when the truck's supposed
1: yes,
2: to come
1: Yes, I remembered. That's how I knew where to find you, Tom.
2: Did you want something?
1: Lucy is feeling sick. I came to send you home.
2: Lucy? Well, but I can't. I have to stay.
1: I can stay for you.
2: Gee, I don't know. I'm supposed to stay.
1: Lucy is calling for you, Tom.
2: She's really sick? Well, all right. I guess with you here, it'll be all right.
1: Just tell me what to do.
2: Well, that's the money already in those sacks.
1: Yes. And I sit here?
2: Yes, right at this desk. Mm-hmm. Well, gee, I don't know what the directors will think.
1: Run along now, Tom. They'll never know. Why, even if someone walks by from the outside, they'll never know if it's you or me sitting here.
3: That got him right through the head. Nah, he ought to have that money already, right near him.
4: Mac.
3: Huh? What? Who's there?
4: Mac. Come here, Mac.
3: Gentry!
4: Yes. It's Gentry, Mac.
3: But something's screwy here. You sent me a letter.
4: I know. I didn't have a chance to tell you. The plans were changed, Mac.
3: Gentry. Honest, Gentry, I didn't mean to shoot
4: you. I know, you'd better go. I'm dying, Mac.
3: Nah, I ain't gonna leave you here. What do you think I am?
4: Yes, yes, you are. They won't get me, Mac. I'm dying. You go on now. Only you won't be able to take the money.
3: Huh?
4: The plan is all changed.
3: Okay, that don't matter. The dough.
4: Remember. Remember me when thou comest into thy kingdom.
3: What? What are you talking about?
4: That's from the Bible, Mac. You wouldn't know it, I guess. It's from the Bible. It was said by...

This, dear friends, was the man Philip Gentry, or Dr. Pearsall, whatever other name he may choose in eternity, the man whom we bury today. That night when he stood above my bed, pouring defiance and bitterness into my ears, thinking that I was paralyzed, I could both speak and write. My paralysis had been gone for many days, but I did not speak, because I knew what Philip Gentry would do, what he had to do. I knew what he denied, that to accomplish work as he had in God's vineyard, a man must have faith, even though he denied that faith. That is why, in spite of all, he protected my daughter's happiness. That is why he could not kill me. For the work he did here had molded him, in spite of himself, into a man who was truly a servant of God. To such a man, our Lord would say, "Verily, I say unto you, today shalt thou be with me in paradise."

0: Aroma Wines have brought you Joseph Cotton, a star of Beyond Good and Evil. Tonight's study in suspense.
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0: Joseph Cotton appeared through the courtesy of David O. Selznick, producer of Alfred Hitchcock's Spellbound. 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
1: Hello, Mr. Wilcox.
0: Well, hello, Mary. 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Anaheim, Azusa, or Cucamonga?
1: Oh, no, Mr. Wilcox. 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
3: It's hard to tell where it first started. It was 6 months ago that I nabbed a killer, Maxie Dunn, and cashed in $15,000 in reward money. Sure, I knew that Maxie worked for Lou Cromwell, but the killing was a private affair, so I didn't think Lou would be upset. Right after I got the killer, I took a small job that meant going to Brazil. But the trouble started before then. By the time Maxie Dunn was arrested, the chips were down and the wheel was already spinning. Anyway, that's how Lou Cromwell would put it. Lou would know because he knows his gambling. He runs the gambling in this town, along with a lot of other things. I hadn't been back in town 10 minutes when I ran into Brad Cummings, local columnist, in front of the Region Hotel.
4: Well, well, well, you're back in town. How are you, Tommy?
3: Hello, Brad. How's the column?
4: Oh, great, great. Don't even have to write it anymore. I'm reusing last year's stuff. Say, Tommy, I'm just going to a cocktail party in the hotel. Come along.
3: Well, whose party?
4: Lou Cromwell's.
3: Say, he'll be surprised to see me.
4: Oh, he'll love it, Tommy. Come on.
3: Okay, let's go to your party.
5: Oh, you're Tommy Cochran. Hiya, Tommy.
3: Hiya, Tommy. What do you say, fella? What do you know?
4: Well, it doesn't look like Lou's shown up yet.
3: Well, what's he celebrating?
4: Well, he hasn't said yet. Say, why'd you come back, Tommy?
3: Oh, why shouldn't I? It's a nice town.
4: Sure, except when Lou Cromwell doesn't want it to be.
3: Meaning?
4: Oh, nothing much. I'm only a columnist, Tommy. And like I said, I'm using last year's news, so I'm still interested in Maxie Dunn.
3: Oh, it's a dull story, Brad. The cops couldn't find Maxie, so the widow of the guy he killed hired me. I dug up a tip on Maxie's hideout and brought him in. There happened to be a 15 grand reward, so I had myself a custom-built vacation. I guess I was just born lucky.
4: Lou may think you ought to die the same way.
3: Well, I can take care of myself. Besides, why should Lou worry about it one way or the other?
4: Well, you have done some work for him.
3: Well, sure, sure. I'm a private investigator. I work for anybody who'll pay me as long as the job's on the level. And those I did for Lou were, too.
4: You don't have to argue with me, Tommy. But I told you a year ago not to get mixed up with Lou. A man has to pick one side of the fence and stay there. He can't play on both sides.
3: I don't know, Brad. I've done pretty well at it.
4: Until now. But Maxie was Lou's right hand, so I don't think he liked it.
3: So he didn't like it. In the meantime, I'll...
6: Tommy!
3: Oh, yeah. Oh, hello there, Muggsy.
6: Tommy, Lou wants to see you.
3: Lou? Well, how did he not... Okay, never mind. Where is he?
6: Not here. He wants to see you across the street in his office.
3: Oh. Well... Let's go. Back in a few minutes, Brad. Have a drink for me.
4: Sure, Tommy, sure. I'll drink to your health.
3: How are you, Lou?
7: Hello, Tommy. Nice to have you back with us.
3: Nice to be back, Lou. Seems to me you heard pretty fast about me being in town.
7: You know how it is, Tommy. People drop in here and gossip, and I hear things. Sit down.
3: Thanks.
7: Cigarette?
3: Sure.
7: Have a nice vacation?
3: Good enough.
7: I guess you're just naturally lucky, Tommy. A long vacation and 15 grand to spend. Now me? I didn't get a vacation. I had to work pretty hard, and it cost plenty trying to save Maxie Dunn. And now it's very inconvenient finding someone to take his place.
3: Well, if you're offering me the job, I'm not interested.
7: I'm glad to see you haven't changed. But seriously, Tommy, you shouldn't have turned Maxie in.
3: Oh, I'm sorry I inconvenienced you.
7: No, it's not only that. You know how it is in this racket. Either you keep rolling sevens and stay on top, or you're on the bottom. It don't look so good for me to let one of my boys take a rap.
3: Oh, he had it coming.
7: Possibly. Maxie was dumb to pull that personal job. But if I let you come in and grab off my boys, somebody will start thinking that Lou Cromwell is slipping.
3: Oh, I never thought of that, Lou. What's the pitch?
7: Well, let's see. Maxie goes to the gas chamber in 7 days. That's just how long you have to live, Tommy.
3: What? Lou, you're punchy.
7: Maybe. But you and Maxie are going out together.
3: Now, look.
7: You've got 7 days, Tommy. No more. You can take care of the job yourself then, or we'll handle it for you when the time's up. Play it your own way.
3: I could get the DA in my corner.
7: I don't think so, Tommy. You and I have just had a friendly talk. Nobody's made any threats. Besides, you won't win playing that way.
3: Maybe. And maybe there are other ways to play.
7: Not this time. You know, I like you, Tommy. Ordinarily, I'd even like to see you win. But once in a while, the house has to rake in a few chips to stay in business.
3: Yeah, but you better tell the house man to keep his foot off the brake. I'm playing to win, Lou.
7: I knew you would. That makes it more interesting. I get tired of playing with plain suckers. Well, I got a party across the street. Care to come along?
3: I've already been there. It's not much of a party.
7: It'll get better. I'll see you around, Tommy. Don't start brooding about the 7 days. Make the most of them. Oh, you need any money?
3: No, thanks. I'll make out all right.
7: Good. Go out and have some fun. It's a great life, Tommy. As long as...

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1: Say, Mary, let me tell you about a most wonderful experience I had this afternoon.
2: Why, sure, Mr. Wilcox.
1: Well, I drove my car into a nearby service station, and the attendant, new man, you see, he said, check your battery, mister. Well, by Cornelius, this is the chance I've been waiting for ever since my grandfather traded his horse for a Stanley steamer.
2: Dear.
1: Young man, I says, that gorgeous hunk of battery you're looking at is an Autolite Stayful. Why, that Autolite Stayful battery hasn't needed a drop of water for months. And I'll bet you a $40 fedora it doesn't need water now any more than a goldfish needs a raincoat.
2: Did he take your bet, Mr. Wilcox?
1: I should say not. Bub, he says to me, you can't trick me. I'm an Autolite dealer. Why, I'd rather bet a barrel of bucks on a three-legged horse than bet an Autolite Stayful battery needs water. What's more, says he, that Autolite battery is built to last longer than batteries without Stayful features. It's got oversized electrical capacity, plus fiberglass insulation, and it's one of over 400 automotive, aviation, and marine parts made by the Autolite people in their 26 nationwide plants. Chew on that a while, mister. He says to me, imagine the nerve of this guy, Mary, stealing my sales talk. Me, Harlow A. for Autolite Wilcox.
2: Well, you just go feel sorry for yourself, Mr. Wilcox, while I listen to Suspense.
0: And now, Autolite brings back to a Hollywood soundstage Mr. John Garfield as Tommy Cochran in Death Sentence, a tale well calculated to keep you in suspense.

0: 7 more days to live. I wouldn't admit it to Lou, maybe not even to myself, but it was almost that simple. Sure, I could go to the police, but I didn't have any proof that Lou was out to kill me. And I knew that sooner or later, no matter where I went, one of Lou's boys would catch up with me. As I rode down in the elevator, I kept remembering one of Lou's gang who turned state's evidence once and got off with 3 years. 10 days after the guy checked into the big house, he was knifed to death in the prison yard. And they never found out who did it. That's the way Lou operated. Patient, deadly. Well, there wasn't any point of making plans with a guy like that. I'd pretend to follow his advice about having a good time. All I could do was keep on my toes and watch for an opening.
1: Main floor, sir. This is as far as we go.
0: Hmm? Oh, thanks. It's about as far as I go, too. I didn't know just where I was going for the first stop. But sometimes it's better if you just play it off the cuff. I guess I was still thinking of the next spin of the wheel as I walked out of the building. I didn't even notice the taxi standing at the curb or the...
2: Hey, why don't you look where you're going?
0: I'm sorry. I hope I didn't hurt your traveling case.
2: No, but I thought you were going to stumble right off the curb.
0: I guess I was thinking... Say...
2: What?
0: You're beautiful.
2: Well...
0: I hope you'll live forever.
2: Thanks, I'll try to.
0: Yeah, if you find out how, let me know, will you? Where you going?
2: Huh? Well, now, really?
0: No, I mean the traveling case there.
2: Oh, to Santa Barbara.
0: Santa Barbara, huh? Well, that's not a bad idea. Tell me something. If you had just 1 week, where would you go?
2: Well, I do have about a week, and I'm still going to Santa Barbara.
0: All right, honey. Thanks for the idea. Maybe I'll run into you again.
2: You must...
3: Hey, that guy bothering you.
2: Hello, Muggsy. Look, will you be a darling and help me bring these bags up to Lou's office?
0: I threw a few things into a bag and headed for Santa Barbara. Seemed like a good place to wait for that opening. Lou would never think of me going to a pleasure resort so near. Anyway, 3 hours after I left Lou's office, I was on a plane bound for Frisco. That's right, San Francisco. When I got there, I rode around for an hour and a half in 3 different taxis, then caught another plane out for Salt Lake. From there, I swung back to Santa Barbara, checked in at the Swank Ocean Club Hotel. I was pretty sure I'd shaken anybody who may have been watching me. I could count on maybe 2 days before Lou's boys caught up with me, and by that time, I might have a plan. I wandered around on the beach a while, keeping my eyes open for the other reason I had picked Santa Barbara, and then when I went inside, I saw her, sitting there at the bar. It was the same girl, and she was alone.
2: Well, I beg your
0: pardon. Hello there.
2: Oh, it's you. So you did come to Santa Barbara.
0: Well, you told me, remember?
2: I only suggested that...
0: Yeah, I know, I'm kidding. Mind if I join you?
2: Please do.
0: I'm Tommy Cochran.
2: Tommy Well, hello, Tommy. My name's Helen Ludlow.
0: Helen, huh? Maybe it's silly, but I was feeling like a kid in the wrong schoolhouse. Until I saw you sitting there. I know that sounds like the usual...
2: No, I know what you mean. In fact, I felt the same way.
0: Good. So now we're both happy.
2: I guess we are. Are you here on vacation?
0: Not exactly. I retired yesterday. What about you?
2: I guess I retired, too, in a way.
0: I've seen you somewhere, Helen, but I just can't remember...
2: Probably in a show. I'm a dancer.
0: Sure, that's it. In Top of the Roof, last fall...
2: Bad guess. That was my kid sister. She had a second lead in it. I'm strictly chorus.
0: Strictly chorus? Mm-hmm. Well, you need a new manager. How about having dinner with me tonight and we'll talk about your career?
2: Well, I don't know if... All right.
0: Good. It's a date.
2: Look, Tommy, we met each other entirely by accident, but suddenly we're friends. I mean, really friends. At least, I feel that way.
0: Yeah, I know what you mean. Go on, Helen.
2: But we don't know anything about each other, and that's the way it's got to be. I won't ask any questions, Tommy, and I can't answer any. If we keep it like that, then maybe everything will be all right.
0: Okay, it's a deal.
2: I don't even know why I feel this way.
0: Tell me if you find out.
2: After all, I'm not a kid 16 years old. It just doesn't make sense.
0: Yeah, well, I've known a couple of girls myself.
2: What are you doing this afternoon, Tommy? Would you like to go horseback riding?
0: Horse? Why, sure, why not? I've never been on a horse, though, but you can always pick me up.
2: Then it's a date.
0: Sure, how would you like a drink first?
2: That's a wonderful idea.
0: A drink to the present. No past, no future. So Helen and I rode horseback in the afternoon, had dinner together, and then danced until early morning. It was great, except that it's hard to be with a girl like that and not talk about the future. I wanted her in my future, only I didn't have any. Maybe she sensed it. I hadn't seen any of Lou's boys. I kept looking around, trying to spot them, thinking maybe the guy next to me might even be the one. I kept trying to forget them, and it wasn't too hard with Helen around. She was someone I'd been looking for all my life, and now maybe I'd found her too late. Every minute had to count, and I was still waiting for an opening. I got up early the next morning. Helen and I were going riding before breakfast, and for once I wasn't thinking about Lou and his boys until I walked across the lobby of the hotel.
3: Hello, Tommy.
0: Huh?
3: How are you?
0: Well, hello, Lou.
3: Keeping awfully late hours, Tommy? Or else you're up early?
0: Maybe a little of both. What are you doing here, Lou?
3: Checking in. I just got off the plane. But don't let it bother you, Tommy. You still have 4 days left. By the way, what room are you in?
0: 425.
3: Now, that's coincidence. They gave me 427. You can knock on the wall whenever you get lonesome.
0: I won't get that lonesome, Lou.
3: Well, you never know. Anyway, let's not talk shop. Why not enjoy ourselves? While we can.
0: All right, why not? They tell me it's fatal to worry. I didn't see him again that day. Helen and I took that ride, went swimming in the afternoon, and then drove down the beach for dinner. The next day was about the same, except we ended up at the hotel for dinner, and dancing, of course. Funny, I'd never cared much about dancing before.
2: You know, you're very good at it, Tommy. Even terrific.
0: Dancing?
2: Uh-huh.
0: Oh, I used to be a gigolo.
2: Tommy, did you really?
0: Yeah, no, I'm kidding, Helen. I've been a lot of things, though.
2: Yes, so have I.
0: Anything besides wonderful?
2: Everything but that. Things have been rough sometimes.
0: It's that kind of a world. It may not look it in a place like this. Soft lights and white tablecloths. Nice clean people eating nice clean food. But down underneath, it's still rough.
2: You can forget it, though. While the music keeps on playing.
0: Yeah. How long are you planning to stay in Santa Barbara, Helen?
2: About a week. You?
0: A week? Why'd you come?
2: I can't tell you. And please don't ask me any questions, remember? Let's enjoy it while we can.
0: Yeah. Well, let's eat.
2: Oh, I wish it would last forever. I mean this week.
0: Maybe this is forever, honey. Here we are.
2: Well, thanks, Tommy. What's this? You didn't order champagne, did you?
0: No, they must have made it. Oh.
3: I sent it over, Tommy. I thought you might like it.
0: Nice of you, Lou. Thanks.
3: Well, do I get to meet the lady, or are you starting to hold out on your old friends?
0: Helen, this is Lou Cromwell, Miss Ludlow.
2: How do you do?
3: You two make a lovely couple. You both seem to be having a lot of fun out there on the dance floor.
0: That's right, we were.
3: I'm glad to hear it. Have all the fun you can while you're here. Life's too short to waste any of it. Don't you think so, Tommy?
0: Well, 3 more days went by. I was still on my toes, but nothing had opened. I was like a fighter whose opponent wouldn't come out of his corner. I spent every minute with Helen. We weren't kidding ourselves any longer. We knew this was the biggest thing that ever happened to us. We'd both been kicked around a lot and made mistakes and played the game on a bluff, trying to get things we thought we wanted. And now we knew we had what we wanted. Only I knew how long it could keep. And there were times when I thought Helen guessed it. Maybe it was because she didn't ask any questions, as though she already knew the answers. Finally, it was nearly noon of my 6th day. I had a date for an early lunch with Helen, so I walked down the hall to her suite. I guess I was about 10 feet away when her door opened.
3: All right, honey. And we'll leave it that way. Just see that you deliver in 2 days.
2: Thanks, Lou. I'll try to. Tommy.
0: You haven't changed rooms, have you, Lou?
2: Tommy, it's all right. I knew Lou before I came here.
3: That's right, Tommy. Helen and I are old friends.
0: Huh? I thought I introduced you.
3: That was just a little idea of mine. I've got to run along now, Helen, unless Tommy has something he'd like to talk over.
0: No, Lou, just run along real fast.
3: Take it easy, Tommy. It may not make you live longer. but you'll be happier. See you around.
2: Would you like to come in, Tommy?
0: Thanks. All right, let's have it. How do you happen to know Lou Cromwell? Well,
2: Tommy, doesn't everybody know Lou or know of him?
0: Yes, but you know him. How come?
2: Well, I was the dancer. I met him somewhere. You know how it is.
0: Yeah, I know how it is. Why didn't you tell me the other night when he sent us the wine?
2: He obviously didn't want me to, and I don't see how it mattered.
0: What did he mean before about you delivering in 2 days?
2: Tommy, I can't tell. Why don't you leave it that way? I can't answer questions.
0: You've got to, Helen. You know how I feel about you, and I thought you felt the same way.
2: Oh, Tommy.
0: It's too late now for that no question stuff. I don't have the time. You've got to answer.
2: Please. Try to understand, Tommy. I came here in the first place because of Lou, because he forced me to.
0: What do you mean he forced you?
2: Because of my sister.
0: What are you talking
2: about? It's true, Tommy. She's just a crazy kid, and she got mixed up in something. Lou could make it tough for her if he wanted to. I mean really tough.
0: Okay, so he forced you to come here. Why?
2: To do something I didn't want to do, but that I had to.
0: What?
2: I can't tell you, Tommy. I didn't want to. Believe me, I have to, and that's all.
0: All right. I believe you.
2: Oh, Tommy, I guess we're the kind of people who never win, no matter what.
0: Helen, I've done some pretty foolish things, been around a lot.
2: I know what you mean.
0: But it's never been like this. I've never been in love with anybody before like this.
2: Oh, that goes for me, too.
0: Will you do something for me? Something important?
2: What, darling?
0: Marry me tonight.
2: Tommy,
0: please, honey.
2: I don't know.
0: What do you say?
2: I never wanted anything so much. And I ought to have just one thing I want. We both ought to. All right, Tommy. Tonight.
0: We were married at 8 o'clock with a hotel musician playing Oh Promise Me on a pint-sized organ. And then Helen went to her suite to change for dinner. At least that's what she thought. But I had a different plan. I was going to make my own opening and take her along. Oh, I ordered the dinner all right and made a big noise about it in the dining room and then I went straight to my room. A charter plane was already warmed up and waiting at the airfield. And I had a taxi at the rear door of the hotel. This was going to be a fast break. And I wasn't even taking any luggage. Nothing. Except Helen and me. And a .38 automatic strapped on under my coat. It was about a half hour later when I finally went down to Helen's suite to pick her up. She didn't answer. So I tried again. The door was unlocked. Helen? It's Tommy, Helen. She wasn't in the sitting room or the bedroom, so I finally opened the door to the bath. I looked around, but she wasn't in sight. Then just as I started to leave, she fell. She'd been propped up in the tub behind the shower curtain. But she fell out, hitting with a horrible limp sound. She was dead. Strangled. I stepped out and pulled the bathroom door shut, using my handkerchief to wipe off the knob without even thinking. I didn't feel anything. Except maybe a numbness that still hurt. Lou had seen how I felt about her. So he'd done this. Or had it done. I tried to brush the fog out of my eyes and think not about her lying in there. Or what might have been. No, I wasn't even thinking about my 7 days. I had something else on my mind. Finally, I stepped out into the hall and started for Lou Cromwell's room. But I had only gone a few steps when I heard two guys coming, and they sounded like cops. I stepped into the hall linen closet and pulled the door shut.
4: Some guy calls up and says this dame was just been killed, and we'd find the killer still there. I don't know.
0: I got it then. Lou had not only killed Helen, he'd called the police and said I did it. It didn't take long to reach his room.
3: Oh, it's you, Tommy. I thought it was one of the boys.
0: No, it's me, Lou.

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2: Conditions were such that she accepted. When I got here, she wanted a couple of more days, and I gave it to her. But today, she double-crossed me and married you. Two double-crosses. You can see the position that put me in, Tommy. It's bad for business.
3: Tell me, Lou, did she know about me? You know what I mean?
2: Yeah, she knew. I guess she thought the two of you could break the bank.
3: Sure, Lou, you had to do it. But you made some mistakes. You made one... Well, what's the gun for?
2: Oh, I just feel more comfortable holding it this way, Tommy. Don't let it bother you, though. Go on. What were my mistakes?
3: One of them was not thinking I'd come here to your room and find you alone. But the big one was when you killed Helen. You shouldn't have done that.
2: Well, now, Tommy, don't let it get you down. Maybe I can fix it.
3: It's too late now. We've all had our last chance. The way you'd put it, the bets are all down. And the wheel's starting to slow up.
2: Well. Maybe you can tell me what number it's stopping on, Tommy.
3: Sure, Lou. The house takes everything.
2: What?
3: It's already stopped on double zero.

Hello? Desk clerk? I'm a stranger in town. How do I find the chief of police?

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2: John Garfield will soon be seen starred in the Roberts production Force of Evil, presented by Enterprise Studios and released through Metro-Goldwyn-Mayer. 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The entire production was under the direction of Anton M. Leader. In the coming weeks, suspense will present such stars as Rosalind Russell, Agnes Moorhead, and Ronald Coleman. 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And next Thursday, same time, hear Edmund O'Brien and Anne Blythe in Muddy Track.

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18: 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That's R-O-M-A, Roma Wines. Those excellent California wines that can add so much pleasantness to the way you live, to your happiness in entertaining guests, to your enjoyment of everyday meals. Yes, right now, a glassful would be very pleasant, as Roma Wines bring you the young actor who has just made such an auspicious screen debut in the Paramount picture, To Each His Own. John Lund appears as Randy, with Kathy Lewis as Marion, in tonight's tale of...
17: Suspense!
19: How are you feeling now, Judson?
20: Lousy. You the doctor?
19: That's right.
20: Who are those other two guys?
19: They're from the district attorney's office.
20: Huh. Suppose I might have known. First thing I opened my eyes, I'd see those vultures hovering around.
21: You suppose right, all right. Gonna tell us about it?
20: Why should I?
21: Just to keep the record straight and save us a lot of trouble. And you've got nothing to lose.
20: How do you figure that?
21: Because they're gonna carry you out of here with a sheet over your face before morning.
20: Is that right, Doc?
19: Afraid that's right.
20: Okay.
21: Take this down, Scotty.
22: Gotcha.
20: You can call it a plain case of murder. Spelled P-L-A-N-E. I make joke. Get it?
21: Yeah. Very, very funny.
22: I'd been home 3 weeks when I finally broke down and called her. And she said to come on out. Her husband wouldn't be home. It's funny. I'd already met Dorothy, but I called Marion anyway. Maybe I was crazy with hate even then. Maybe it was what I'd been through. Stuck in one of those civilian concentration camps out in the Philippines for 3 long years. And all the time dreaming about Marion. Making up endless little scenes about how happy I was going to be when it was all over with Marion. Till it seemed that all I was living and fighting for was Marion. The whole war was just for Marion. And then to come back and find she's married to this other guy. Something like that'll do things to you, no matter how good you are. And so, when she told me to come out, I went. Why? A sort of horrible fascination, I suppose. To see it with my own eyes. Because I already knew from everything I'd heard that she'd married the guy for his money. And that the Marion I'd been dreaming about all those years was just another cheap little gold digger. I went up to the big front door and rang the bell. She must have seen me coming up the drive. Because there she was right away to let me in herself. My dream girl, Marion.
23: Randy.
22: Hello, Marion.
23: Hello, Randy.
22: You mind if I come in?
23: Of course not. Come on in here. It's a little more private.
22: What do we need to be private about?
23: Oh, I thought we'd like to have a little talk.
22: Sure. Let's have a little talk.
23: Oh, Randy, please don't be bitter. Don't you see I couldn't help it? Ed's such a wonderful person. I know you'll like him.
22: I can see why you like him.
23: No, no, Randy, it's nothing like that. I thought you were dead, and then Ed came along and, well, we fell in love, that's all. A person can't help falling in love, can they?
22: You never tried to find out how dead I was, though, did you?
23: Oh, Randy, I did. I tried every way there was.
22: I checked on that. There's no record that you ever tried.
23: But I did. I swear I did.
22: Okay, skip it. It's really a lovely place you've got here.
23: Yes, isn't it? You can see the property better from over here. Ed owns all this part of the valley, clear over to those trees. You can see him up against the mountain, you see? Can you see him?
22: Uh-huh. What's he do with it all?
23: Oh, nothing much. You see, Ed's real business is cattle. Of course, this isn't cattle country. He's visiting one of his cattle ranches now.
22: Oh. He away quite a lot?
23: Yes. Randy, tell me about you. I saw in the papers the big welcome they gave you and all you'd done out there. It must have been awful.
22: Wasn't fun.
23: Well, what are you doing now?
22: Well, in a way, you know, a thing like that almost pays off.
23: Pays off?
22: Uh-huh. All that hero business. You know, I was out there for a commercial aircraft company. selling private planes to sugar growers and gold miners and so on?
23: Yes.
22: Well, the first thing that happens is that the company makes me vice president in charge of sales. $75,000 a year.
23: $75,000?
22: Uh-huh. And then the movies want to do my life story. And they discover that I've got such great executive ability, they make me a part-time producer. Another $50,000. Then, of course, a percentage of the picture and the story price itself will come to, oh, about another $250,000.
23: Why, Randy!
22: And then, through contacts in the aircraft business, I run into some guys in the oil game, and that pays off. I don't know. I figure I'll be able to retire in 3 or 4 years with a cool million. Oh, make more, of course, if I wanted to stick to it. But why be a hog?
23: Why, Randy, that's wonderful. I never dreamed.
22: Right then and there, I knew I had her. I don't know what had made me tell her all those lies to begin with. Just for the satisfaction of watching her show her hand and jump at it, I guess. But now I knew I had her. And as she talked, as I saw that greedy gleam coming into her eyes, I began to know what I was going to do about it.
23: Well, well, Randy Judson, a big, rich, famous man. Oh, I'm so happy for you, Randy.
22: They're even talking about running me for governor. Yeah, funny things fate does. Well, Marion, I've got to run along.
23: Oh, Randy, must you?
22: Yeah, there's a new field we think is coming in today. Net a million a year if it does.
23: Oh, well, all right, I'll walk you to the door.
22: All right, thanks. Well, goodbye, Marion.
23: Randy.
22: What?
23: Don't you want to kiss me goodbye?
22: You know I do, Marion.
23: Oh, Randy. Randy, seeing you again, I'm afraid I made a terrible mistake.
22: Yes, Marion. I'm afraid you have. I was pretty sure after that that all I had to do was wait. There was some truth in what I told her. About 2%. I had been a salesman for a commercial aircraft company, and I still was. And I had a little money. Enough to look the part of the big executive when I was around Marion, anyway. And, of course, it had to be secret. Not only because of Dorothy and of Marion's husband, but because of what I had figured out for later. But as the weeks went by, I saw her, all right. I saw a lot of her. Waited. And I didn't have to wait too long.
23: Oh, Randy, Randy, I love you so much.
22: I know you do, baby.
23: Randy, what are we going to do?
22: I don't know, Marion.
23: Well, there must be something we can do.
22: Divorce?
23: Oh, he'd never give me a divorce, you know that. Never.
22: Yeah. It's just one of those things, I guess.
23: Oh, Randy, I can't go on like this. Something's got to happen.
22: Nothing's going to happen, Marion.
23: It could.
22: What could?
23: Something, anything. Just so I could be free and be with you.
22: There's only one thing that would do us any good.
23: Things like that do happen. Somebody makes them happen.
22: You want to kill him.
23: Randy, I know it's terrible. I just know it's wicked to even think of such a thing.
22: But you do.
23: Yes.
22: Well, what's stopping you?
23: Oh, I'm afraid. Alone.
22: You mean you want to kill him, but you want me to help you to kill him?
23: Yes. Yes. Yes!
22: Marion, my dream girl. Oh, I agreed to help her, all right. Sure I did. I planned it for her. First, there was the plane. That was going to do several things for us. And, of course, my being an aircraft salesman made it easy. Marion suddenly became interested in aviation. She began reading about it, hanging around the airports. Then she started taking lessons. She learned fast, too, I'll say that for her. Soloed in 6 hours and had her license in 10. All this time, I stayed out of the picture and just waited. And went out with Dorothy once in a while. This was the build-up. It lasted about 6 weeks. Until I got her call and went out there. My name is Judson, Mr. Dunham.
0: Oh, how do you do? I've certainly been hearing a lot about your product lately. Oh, by the way, this is my wife.
22: Mrs. Dunham?
1: How do you do, Mr. Judson? Oh, my, she really is a beauty.
22: It's a two-place job, you see. Plenty of room in the fuselage for baggage.
0: Uh-huh.
22: 150 horsepower engine, variable prop. She'll cruise at nearly 150, and yet her landing speed isn't much more than 45. And, of course, she has flaps for low-speed landing.
0: Uh-huh.
22: I'm really sincere when I say that you can't match her anywhere near in the price field.
0: Well, I don't know much about it, but if that's what Marion wants...
23: Oh, Ed, you're a darling.
22: Well, that's the way we like to make a sale. How about a little spin?
0: Oh, I don't know.
23: Oh, go on, Ed. You've got to begin sometime.
22: Just
23: come
22: around
23: on.
22: The field. Oh, by the way, you've got practically a perfect natural landing field here.
0: Yeah. Have to pull up a hangar, I suppose.
22: Ah, that won't run you much. Climb in.
0: Well,
23: I'll wait right here for you, dear.
22: There you are.
0: You keep out of the way now, Mary.
23: I will.
22: Oh, by the way, before I take you up, here's a release you have to sign. Just a formality.
0: Oh?
22: There's three copies. One for me as the pilot, one for the company, and one for the Bureau of Civilian Aeronautics.
0: Uh-huh. Where do I sign?
22: Oh, anywhere at the bottom there.
0: Uh-huh. Okay.
22: That's fine. Thank you, Mr. Dunham. Funny. In spite of everything they tell you about reading anything you sign, the average man will glance through the first copy and sign the others without looking, particularly if he's nervous or in a hurry. That's what he did. The first two copies were just something I'd dreamed up, because there's no such release anyway. But the last was a blank piece of paper. And when he signed that, he signed his own death warrant.
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17: And now Roma wines bring back to our Hollywood soundstage John Lund as Randy Judson, with Kathy Lewis as Marion Dunham in A Plain Case of Murder. A tale well calculated to keep you in suspense.
22: Let's see what you got.
23: Here.
22: To whom it may concern, I can give no reason for what I am about to do, and I pray to heaven the reason will never come to light. But it is the only way. To my loving wife, particularly, I know this will come as a great shock. But at least I can leave her amply provided for. Goodbye, and Edward Dunham. Uh-huh. You sure he is leaving you amply provided for? It would look bad
23: I took care of that some time ago.
22: What about the typewriter? There's no question but what it'll be identified
23: as his. He writes stuff on it all the time. He's had it for years.
22: Well, you want me to keep this, or will you?
23: No, I'll keep it.
22: All right, doesn't matter. You're positive the gun is registered in his name?
23: Yes.
22: And he'll be alone tonight?
23: Yes, we've been through all this.
22: I know. I don't want any mistakes. This is no penny ante. Now, you got your reservations?
23: Yeah, I checked again this morning.
22: Okay. Now, you better leave in plenty of time. You want to be sure and make Phoenix before that little airport closes down.
23: I know.
22: I'll come down back at the house tonight a little beforehand, say 12:45. Be sure you don't use any throttle coming in. A long glide. Cut your motor as far out as you can.
23: Yeah, I will.
22: I'll be on time. You've got to get back to Phoenix before daylight.
21: And when you put through that call to me, lay it on thick.
23: I will.
21: And don't worry.
23: I'm not worried.
21: No, I don't think you are.
22: The wheels were moving. Complicated, but good. We'd been over it enough, rehearsed it line by line, so I knew exactly what she'd be doing and saying almost every minute. First, she'd be circling that little airport about a mile from the hotel and sounding as though she was in trouble. A little trick of thinning out the mixture that I'd showed her. And then she'd be coming in for a landing, taxiing over to the hangar. That would be a little before 5.
2: Hey, sounds like she's acting up on you, huh?
23: Yeah, she is. I didn't think I was going to make it.
2: Oh, carburation, maybe.
23: Exhaust valve sticking, I think.
2: Yeah, that could be it, all right. Yeah.
23: Thanks.
2: Yeah, you staying in Phoenix?
23: Yeah, for a few days. Can I leave it here?
2: Oh, sure. Tomorrow, first thing, I'll get a man.
23: No, I'm going to get the man down here who sold it to me. I've only flown it about 8 hours.
2: Oh, gee, it shouldn't be doing that.
23: No, I'll say it shouldn't. Is there anybody here at night?
2: No, I'm sorry, ma'am. I come on again at 8 a.m.
23: Well, he may be down here before that, because I'm going to get him out of bed if it's the last thing I do. It's a brand new $6,500 airplane.
2: Oh, I don't blame you. Well, in case you're out here before I am, I'll give you the key to the shop, so if there's anything you need...
23: Thanks, but don't bother now. Just send it around the hotel.
2: Okay. Where are you staying?
23: Desert Inn, Mrs. Marion Dunham.

0: Hello.
1: This is the hotel operator, Mrs. Dunham. I have your call to Los Angeles now.
0: Oh, yes, thank you.
1: Go ahead, Los Angeles.
2: Hello?
0: Mr. Judson, this is Marion Dunham.
2: Who? Oh, how do you do, Mrs. Dunham?
0: I don't do so well, Mr. Judson. In fact, if you ask me, I'm lucky to be alive.
2: What?
0: I'm mad, Mr. Judson. I think I've got a right to be. I started out for Phoenix today, and that airplane you sold me, I just barely made it. I don't see why a brand new $6,500 airplane could possibly...
2: Well, I can't understand it, Mrs. Dunham. What seemed to be the trouble?
0: Well, an exhaust valve or two just burned up, apparently. Plane's absolutely useless to me in the condition it's in now. I doubt if it'd even get off the ground.
2: Oh, I quite understand, Mrs. Dunham. I'll send a man
0: down
2: first
0: thing. I don't want just
2: thing.
0: A man. I think you ought to come down here and look at it yourself, Mr. Judson.
2: I should come. Why, there's nothing in particular that I could
0: Well,
2: do
0: are you responsible for these planes you sell to people, Mr. Judson, or aren't you?
2: Well, I... Oh, all right, Mrs. Dunham. I'll be down first thing in the morning. Where are you staying?
0: The Desert Inn.
2: The Desert Inn. All right, Mrs. Dunham. Tomorrow morning, then.
0: Well, thank you, Mr. Judson. Good night.
2: Good night, Mrs. Dunham.
1: Did you get your call to Los Angeles, Mrs. Dunham?
0: Yes, thank you. But is the doctor on his way up here? Oh, never mind. Never mind. That must be him. Thank you. Come in.
3: Mrs. Dunham?
0: Yes. Come in, doctor. I'm awfully sorry to bother you, doctor, but I've got a frightful headache. I flew in from Los Angeles today, and something went wrong with my plane. I suppose it's just nerves, but I was wondering if you could give me something to help me sleep.
3: Why, certainly, Miss Dunham.
0: Thank you.
3: We've got just the thing for you right here. Yeah, take one of these, or two, if you think you need them.
0: Well, I'd better take two.
3: Well, they're pretty strong.
0: How long will they make me sleep?
3: You'll be dead to the world for a good 8 or 9 hours, particularly if you take two.
0: Well, thank you, Doctor. I'll go in and take them right now. Would you mind hanging that do not disturb sign on the door when you go out?
3: Why, not at all, Miss Dunham, not at all. Night.
0: Good night, Doctor.
4: I was at the field back of her house a little ahead of time. And I had a little bottle of chloroform in my pocket. Oh, the plan was all right. Like I say, it was perfect. But it was just a little bit too perfect for Marion. Because when they found her lying there beside the corpse, every one of those little steps she'd taken to give herself an alibi would prove that she'd planned it, premeditated, murder in the first degree. They'd say it went wrong only because her husband managed to knock her cold before he died. The suicide note? There wouldn't be any. I'd see to that. And I'd even be a witness against her. Because instead of flying down to Phoenix with a couple of burned valves in my pocket to support her alibi, I'd fly down there and find there wasn't any plane or any Marion. And when she started that last walk to the gas chamber, maybe she'd begin to realize what I'd been through. My dream girl. I knew she'd sneaked out of the hotel a good 2 hours ago. Sure enough, I heard the motor. Then I heard her cut it, and she was gliding in. And then we were walking together over towards
0: yes,
4: the darkened
0: yes,
4: house.
0: Yes, everything went all right.
4: What's the matter with you? You haven't spoken a civil word to me yet.
0: Oh, just nervous, I guess.
4: You got your key?
0: Yes, I got it. Be quiet now. This way.
4: It's dark. I got a flash.
0: No. Knock something over. Shh.
5: Who's there?
0: It woke him.
5: Who is it?
0: I'll have to go to him and stall him somehow.
4: All right.
0: Get in there. Get it into the closet. Quick.
4: Okay.
6: It's me, Ed.
5: Oh, what in the world are you doing, Bob?
4: It seemed like an hour that I was in there, straining to hear and not being able to. She'd done it. I heard her running down the hall. She'd done it. I had my hand on the doorknob and was just about to step out when there was a click, and the knob wouldn't turn. Marion! Marion! Marion! That was the front door. I was locked in and she was gone. For a moment, I almost fainted. Because I could see just how she'd planned it. Just what I'd planned to do to her. She'd fly back to Phoenix and then put in a call to her husband on some pretext. And she wouldn't get any answer. And pretend to be worried and call the cops. And they'd find me. They'd say I killed him and then got in a panic and locked myself in the closet by mistake. It was a spring lock and it could happen. door was solid. Oak, at least 2 inches thick. I went frantically through my pockets for something to work on the lock with. It was no good, but I did find my pocket knife. There was just one chance. I had about 3 hours to whittle a hole through that door big enough for me to get my hand through. I went to work. In 10 minutes, my clothes were wringing wet. In 20 minutes, I thought I was going to die of exhaustion, and I'd hardly begun. Somehow, I kept going. Then the knife blade broke. I was almost crying. I opened the small blade and kept on. My hand was raw with broken blisters. The second blade broke. I kept on with the stump of the big one. Hours passed, it seemed. And then, at last, I was through. But the hole wasn't big enough yet. More hours. And then I tore half the skin off my hand and got it through. I opened the door. I was free. As I started out the front door, the phone rang in the hall. I picked it up and listened.
1: Phoenix, Arizona, calling Mr. Edward Dunham. Hello? Hello, operator?
4: I put the phone quietly back. That would be Marion. That meant that she'd call the cops next, and they'd be out to investigate. I only had a few minutes left, but there was still my plane. I started running across the field to where it stood. If I could get off in that plane, I had a chance, a good... And then I stopped. Marion. She'd fly back. She'd land right on this very field. Sure enough, in about 20 minutes, the cops came. Then more cops. From homicide, I suppose. They prowled all over the place, but they didn't find me. I was hidden in that little clump of trees. And pretty soon, they went away. And I waited. 3 hours more. Then I heard it. Marion's plane. And then I saw her coming into land. And I was out there and up on the wing before she'd even roll to a stop.
6: Randy!
4: The double cross, huh?
6: You're a fine one to talk. You and your Dorothy. I suppose you thought I didn't know about her, that you got engaged to her the very day that you were going to frame me, weren't you? Well, I beat you to it and you'll die. Do you hear me? You'll die.
4: She was dead when I let go of her. My dream girl. But I had to get out of there. The cops had seen her land, and they must have seen me, too, because they were running out of the field and began shooting as I took off. But something was wrong. Maybe Marion had even figured on this. I don't know. I remember fighting to pull it up, and then those trees coming at me. And the crash! And the fire!

0: You got all that, Scotty?
1: I got it.
0: How is he, Doc?
2: It's not so good.
0: Here, Justin. Sign here.
3: Sure. I'll sign.
0: Hurry up. Sign it.
3: Sign.
0: Hey, Doc.
2: He's gone.
0: Dead, huh?
2: Dead.
0: Fine thing. I got a confession and no one to sign it.
1: What's the difference? You got witnesses.
0: Yeah. Plain case of murder. Spelled P-L-A-N-E. Very, very funny.

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1: 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And now this is Ken Niles bringing back to our suspense microphone our star of the evening, John Lund. John, may we all congratulate you on a swell job of acting. And may I, too, offer you the thanks of the Roma Wine Company with this gift basket of Roma wines.
2: Oh, thanks a lot, Ken. 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And I don't recall whether Omar Khayyam specified Roma wine or not.
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2: Ken, speaking of things that most Americans enjoy, who's for suspense next Thursday?
1: Well, it's going to be a particularly unusual and original show next Thursday. The play is called The Man Who Wanted to Be Edward G. Robinson. And our star, of course, will be...
2: None other than Edward G.
1: None other, indeed. 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
2: Well, I'll be listening. Oh, by the way, I hope nobody was too surprised that Mark Stevens and I switched dates tonight. However, to each his own, to each his own.
1: Well, good night, John. We'll be looking forward to seeing you in Paramount's Technicolor production, Perils of Pauline.
3: Next Thursday, same time, you will hear Mr. Edward G. Robinson as star of Suspense.
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1: And with Fear Paints a Picture, and with the performance of Hollywood's most glamorous young star, Miss Lana Turner, Roma Wines hope indeed to keep you in suspense.
2: There is a picture hanging on a wall. You look at it casually, an extraordinary picture. You'll say he's skillfully done. Look at those fine brush strokes. Look at those superb colors. Isn't the subject matter a little bizarre? It's something more than just bizarre. You see, it was that picture that first convinced me that I was insane. But let me begin from the beginning. In his last will and testament, my father made me heir to all his considerable fortune, except that, well... Here, you read the will.
3: I, Benjamin Powell, hereby request that after my death, my daughter Julia live in my old San Francisco house with Mr. Harvey Lyons, my lifelong friend, until her 23rd birthday, at which date all my worldly belongings will come into her possession, provided that nothing untoward happens to her by that time. But in the event that she is... incapable of taking over my estate upon her 23rd birthday, I hereby appoint Harvey and Laura Lyons as my final heirs, there being no other living blood relatives, and trust to their judgment that they will take care of Julia adequately and with kindness. Signed, Benjamin Powell.
2: Three months later, seated around the huge, ornate fireplace of that dark, musty living room, we were three silent people. Harvey was reading his newspaper, Laura was knitting with nibbled fingers, and I stared with unseeing eyes at an open book.
4: You're not reading, Julia.
2: I'm not concentrating.
4: Are you feeling all right, dear?
2: Oh, yes, I'm all right.
5: You do look a little tired, Julia. Perhaps you'd better get some rest.
2: I'm not tired, Harvey. I've been wanting to ask you...
4: In a week, Julia will be 23. Isn't that wonderful, Harvey? Next Tuesday is her birthday.
5: Why,
4: and
5: yes,
4: I think...
5: we'll have a party. I'll get old Tom and his fiddle, and we'll have a real old-fashioned party.
2: Harvey.
5: Huh?
2: What did Father mean by the will?
5: The will?
4: Perhaps you'd better go to bed. You look a little pale, Julia.
2: The will said that I might not be able to take over the estate by my 23rd birthday. What does it mean?
5: I don't remember that. I didn't read the will very carefully.
2: Oh, yes, you did, Harvey. You know what I'm talking about.
4: Perhaps we'd better discuss it in the morning. You're tired.
2: It's no use, Laura. I've got to know.
5: Now, you're a very high-strung girl, Julia, and I'd rather not upset you before bedtime.
2: Upset me?
5: You sort of get moody very often.
4: Now, Julia. Harvey.
2: Laura, I'm not going to bed until I find out what all this means. I've got to find out.
5: You... don't like your room, do you?
2: No, I don't. It's big. The wallpaper. I don't like the pictures on the wall.
5: There's nothing wrong with a big room. Everyone prefers a large room. Everyone likes pictures on the wall.
2: Well, maybe it's the kind of pictures. Yes, it's the pictures. They rub me the wrong way.
5: You see, your feelings about things are different. Different from the feelings of normal people. Oh.
2: Normal people.
4: I can't stand this torturous way of telling her. I'll tell you, Julia. Your mother died in an asylum. She went mad after her 23rd year. It's been in the family for generations.
6: But I never saw my mother. I thought...
4: We didn't want to tell you this. I wish you hadn't. But you forced us.
6: You mean I'm liable to become insane?
5: Well, you see, any one of us can become insane.
6: There's nothing wrong with me. I'm perfectly all right. I'm as sane as anyone. Being high-strung doesn't make me mad. I don't like it here. I don't like this house. I'm sane.
4: Of course you are, Julia. There's nothing the matter with you. You'd be all right. Your father wasn't sure, that's all. You're as sane as any one of us. Come along. I'll take you to your room. We'll have a cup of tea together.

0: How is she, Laura?
1: She's calmed down.
0: Is she asleep?
1: No, Harvey, she's reading.
0: Well, that must be Dr. Barrow. I'll open the door.
2: How do you do, Mr. Lyons?
0: Is it Dr. Barrow?
2: That's right.
0: This is my wife, Laura.
2: How do you do?
1: I'm glad to meet you, Doctor.
0: Let me take your things. We'll have your room ready in a few minutes.
2: Thank you. It's very good of you.
0: Here, sit down. Sit down. Make yourself comfortable.
2: Well, thank you. I will. Well, how's Julia?
0: Oh, she's been very moody lately. Very moody.
2: Hmm?
0: I've heard her talking to herself very often.
2: Well, that's nothing. All of us talk to ourselves once in a while.
0: I don't know, Doctor. I don't think she's very stable.
2: Mr. Powell described Julia's case to me just before he died. I had occasion to observe her just once.
1: You knew Mr. Powell well?
2: Oh, yes, for quite a number of years I treated his wife.
0: Poor Mrs. Powell. She went mad. And now poor Julia.
2: I wouldn't make that comparison, Mr. Lyons. So far, there's no basis for any such theory.
0: Well, then, Julia just has strong dislikes. Took a hate to the pictures in her room.
2: Oh, pictures, eh? I'd like to go up and see her if she's not asleep.
1: Well, I guess it's all right. She's not asleep yet. Her room's the second from the right, as you reach the top of the stairs.
2: Thank you. I'll just stop in for a few minutes.
1: Come in.
2: Hello, Julia. You remember me, don't you?
3: No. No, not exactly. I guess maybe I've seen your face. I don't know.
2: I'm Dr. Barrow, a friend of your father's. I treated your mother.
3: My mother?
2: Now, don't be alarmed. I'm staying with your guardians for a few weeks. I'm sure you're going to be all right. Do you mind if I come in for a few minutes, hmm?
3: No. No, I guess not.
2: Well, this is a fine room, Julia. A very comfortable one.
3: I don't like it. It's too big. It makes me lonely.
2: Oh, nonsense. You're just imaginative. You think someone might be hiding in here while you're asleep, don't you now, huh?
3: It isn't that.
2: Don't you like that picture, Julia?
3: What picture?
2: The one you're staring at.
3: Oh, it's an unpleasant picture. It gives me nightmares. Look at it. That frightful-looking man about to come through the doorway. And the unsuspecting girl sitting in a chair with her back towards him.
2: He's not frightful-looking at all. It's just a black scarf around his neck.
3: He's about to kill her.
2: You certainly have a vivid imagination. I'm sure the artist had no such idea in mind.
3: That picture has a horrible fascination for me. I just can't take my eyes away from it. Why, last night, I dreamed that the man in the picture came through the door with a knife in his hands and killed the girl. Oh, it was an awful dream.
2: It was only a dream. But if I take that painting off the wall, Julia, you'll find other things to be afraid of, dear. You've got to conquer your fears. Or they'll conquer you, Julia. Now, you do as I say. Forget about this picture. Get a good night's sleep. There's nothing like a good night's sleep to lift the spirits. If the picture fascinates you, well, keep on looking at it. But don't be afraid of it, Julia. Will you do that now, hmm?
3: Well, yes, Dr. Barrow. If you say so.
2: Ah, that's fine. I'll see you in the morning. Good night, Julia.
3: Good night.

0: For Suspense, Roma Wines are bringing you as star Miss Lana Turner, whom you have heard in the first act of Here Paints a Picture by Sigmund Miller, which is Roma Wines' presentation tonight of Suspense.
1: Between the acts of Suspense, this is Truman Bradley for Roma Wines. Elsa Maxwell is recognized internationally as an authority on gracious living. The other day, she said this about wine and wartime food rationing. 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
2: I find that people who know one simple secret of delicious meals aren't bothered much by food rationing. 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
0: And now Roma Wines bring back to our Hollywood soundstage Lana Turner as Julia Powell in Fear Paints a Picture, a tale well calculated to keep you in suspense.

0: About midnight in my room, the large room with its many pictures, I was dreaming again of the man in the picture. And the figure with the flowing black scarf was alive. And his hands grew longer and longer. And there were footsteps. Footsteps over my head. And then I was awake. Wide awake, with my eyes staring at it. And on the wall,
1: Julia, what's happened?
2: What are you doing out here in the hall?
1: Put yourself together, Julia.
0: Oh, that man.
2: What man?
0: The man in the picture, he's moved.
2: What do you mean?
0: The picture, the man at the door. He's not at the door. He's inside the room.
2: Oh, you must have been dreaming.
3: Screams. Julia, what's happened to you?
0: He moved. I saw it. He's not outside the door anymore. He's inside.
3: Now, Julia, let's...
0: It wasn't a dream. The thunder woke me. And I heard footsteps coming from the ceiling. And then I looked at the picture. The picture I told you I didn't like, Doctor. And then was inside the room.
3: That's hardly possible, Julia. Figures in pictures can't move.
1: Of course not. It was just a bad dream.
0: No, it's true. I saw it.
3: All right, come along, Julia. We'll all take a look at the picture.
0: Oh, no. No, I don't want to go back into the room.
3: Now, there's nothing to be afraid of. We'll all go with you.
0: Oh.
2: Yes, come on, Julia. Don't be frightened. You've got to fight off these delusions.
1: Here, give me your hand. Come along.
2: Now, which picture is it?
0: The one near the bed.
2: Oh, yes, the picture of Ralph Powell.
1: Your family was always very proud of it.
3: Well, there it is. It's the same as I saw it a few hours ago. Look at it, Julia.
0: Why, I can't believe it.
3: The man with the black scarf is still outside the door and will stay there, Julia, until the picture crumbles to dust.
0: Oh, but I was so sure. I saw him inside the room, approaching the girl, and then the footsteps.
3: Dreams can be very vivid, and there are no footsteps coming from the storeroom.
0: Oh, I must be out of my mind. I could have sworn...
1: If Julia wants to, I'll take the picture out of her room.
3: No, I don't think it's wise. Julia, you will have to fight these unreasonable fears. Never give in to them.
0: I'll go crazy if I keep looking at that picture.
2: It might be the other way around, Julia. If you run away from it, the mental disease prevalent in your family will take a firm hold in you.
3: Hmm?
2: You'll get worse and worse, as Dr. Barrow says. You should be afraid of your own shadow.
0: No.
2: You should be afraid of everything, of everyone you meet.
0: No.
2: Afraid to be alone, afraid to be with people, afraid of yourself.
0: No.
2: Afraid of your own clutching fingers.
0: No, don't tell me anymore.
3: Please, Mr. Lyons, please. There's no need for this kind of talk. Look at the picture, Julia. It's nothing but some paint on a canvas with a frame around it. There's nothing about it that can harm you. The danger lies in yourself. You've got to keep staring at it as often as you can, by candlelight, in the dark, until you've learned to laugh at it.
2: It won't be easy.
0: Well, I'll try.
1: That's fine. I knew you had courage.
3: I'll get you a sedative so that you'll be able to sleep.
0: Oh, but I'll be all right in the morning. I'm sure I'll be all right. And I was all right for a few days. The figure in the picture remained motionless, and I heard no more footsteps. Until one evening...
1: Well, Julia, it's 11 o'clock, and you know what Dr. Barrow says.
0: I'm not at all sleepy, Laura. I'd much rather stay up for a while. You see, I'm in the middle of a fascinating story.
1: Is anything wrong, Julia?
0: Well, no, of course not. Everything's fine, Laura.
1: You're afraid to go to sleep, aren't you, Julia, dear?
0: No, it isn't that.
1: Is that picture bothering you again?
0: Oh, yes. Last night, I heard footsteps again. The sound woke me, the figure in the picture. It moved. It moved closer to the girl.
1: Oh, how terrible. We thought you were over it.
0: Well, I took some sleeping tablets, and I fell asleep again. And in the morning, well, the picture was the same as ever.
1: I see.
0: Oh, Laura, do you think I'm crazy?
1: Oh, of course not. You're as sane as I am.
0: Tell me the truth. I must know.
1: Well, you're just nervous and high-strung. And you have a vivid imagination, and that's all.
0: Oh, you're trying to soothe me.
1: Why didn't you tell the doctor that you thought the picture moved again?
0: Right. I was ashamed.
1: You shouldn't be ashamed. Dr. Barrow is here to help you get well, and I'm sure that...
2: Hello, Laura. Well, I've arranged to have old Tom and his fiddle here tomorrow night for Julia's birthday. And I've invited the Grovers, and they'll be delighted to come. That is, if Julia's feeling well.
3: Julia, you should be in bed. It's after 11.
1: She's afraid to go to sleep.
0: Oh, please, Laura.
3: It's the picture again, isn't it?
0: Yes, Doctor. It moved again. At least I thought it moved. Oh, but I went back to sleep.
3: Well, that's an improvement. You didn't get hysterical and try to run away like the last time.
1: Come, Julia. I'll go with you to your room.
0: Perhaps Laura can sleep in my room tonight.
3: Hmm?
0: Oh, just tonight. You see, I'll feel a lot more comfortable. And tomorrow night, well, I'll be able to face it alone much better.
3: Well, Julia, that would be an admission of defeat, you know. But if you...
0: Oh, well, all right. If you think it's best. Good night.
3: Good night, Julia.
2: Keep up your courage. It doesn't look so good, does it, Doctor?
3: Well, not too good, but it's not hopeless. She has an unstable, imaginative mind subject to delusions which become very real to her. Oh, her obsession about the picture's not so bad. We all suffer occasionally from optical illusions. But hearing footsteps coming from the storeroom above her...
2: The storeroom? How did you know there's a storeroom above her?
3: Why, your wife told me about it.
2: Oh, of course. Well, that storeroom hasn't been open in years. I guess there's no point in investigating it, is there?
3: No, I don't think so. Those footsteps, like the moving figure in the painting, are all in her mind.
2: Yeah, her mother behaved just like that before she went mad, didn't she?
3: Well, there's some similarity in... Hey, you haven't been to the storeroom recently, have you?
2: No, I just mentioned to you that it hasn't been opened in years.
3: Oh, yes, sir, you did say that.
2: Oh, I just hope that Julia will be all well for her party tomorrow.
3: Well, I had no idea she was having a birthday. How old will she be?
2: She'll be 23.
3: Really? Well, I must remember to get her a gift. Well, I guess I'll go to bed.
2: So will I. See you in the morning.
0: But I wasn't thinking about my birthday. When I stood alone inside my own room, panic, black, unreasoning panic began to take hold of me. In wild haste, I began to undress, never looking at the picture and talking to myself. Yes, talking to myself all the while. Now, I won't look at it. I'll take some pills and fall asleep. All I have to do is keep from looking at the picture. It can't do me any harm. If I don't see it, I mustn't even think. I know, I'll think about the trip I made to South America. Oh, it was a wonderful trip. The sunsets and... What was that? Footsteps. Those footsteps again. But I mustn't hear it. I mustn't hear it. It was a wonderful trip. The Blue Caribbean and Rio is a beautiful city. Sugarloaf Mountain and the music and the dancing life. It's not the footsteps. It's just my heart beating. I know. I'll close my eyes. Oh, please let me sleep. I don't want to look at the picture. I won't. I know what I'll see. He'll be closer to her. And maybe he'll have killed her.

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1: It's all right.
0: We're so far up here.
1: Look at me. Take a deep breath.
0: No, I'm good. 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
3: Satan, it hasn't changed. Look at it.
4: Yes, the picture doesn't seem to have...
3: What's the matter, Laura?
4: Nothing. Nothing at all.
3: There, did you hear it? Footsteps.
4: Probably a board creaking. Now you go to sleep. I think everything will be all right in the morning.
3: Oh, and you won't leave me?
4: No, Julia. I'll stay here till you fall asleep.
3: Thank you, Laura. Thank you very much.

0: Laura, is that you? Laura. Well, she's gone. She's left me alone. But I'm not alone. Something woke me. The picture. It's the picture. I must look at it again. If he's moved again. Oh, but I must look straight at it. I'll look straight at it. Oh! Why, he's killed a girl. He stabbed her. He stabbed me. I'm the girl. Now I've got to get out. Out! Oh, and now you're here. Why, you've come to life. In my room. The man in the black scarf. What do you want me to do? No, I won't run away. And I won't scream. What are you asking me? Do I want to spend the rest of my life in an asylum like my mother? No, I don't. I don't. You want me to open the window? Why, yes. Yes, I'll open it. There. You say it would be best for everybody if I jump? Oh, yes. It's the only way out. The only way, and I'll do it. I'll do it now, without even thinking. It will only take a moment.
1: Julia! Stop, Julia!
0: Harvey! Laura, what are you doing?
2: We came just in time. I've got her, Harvey. She's safe.
0: I'm safe?
1: You can come out from behind that chair, my friend.
0: Friend?
1: Come out, or I'll shoot.
0: I don't understand. My head's going around in a circle.
3: I can explain everything. I was merely observing, Julia. The procedure was a little unusual, I'll admit.
1: I'll do the explaining, Dr. Barrow. You tried to drive Julia crazy.
0: He tried to drive me crazy?
2: That's right. He tried to do it with the picture.
3: You're all making a serious mistake.
1: A mistake? Look at the picture. The figure is inside the room stabbing the girl. No, it wasn't your imagination, Julia. He painted several pictures, each one of them the figure closer to the girl. He used the storeroom upstairs. That's why you heard footsteps.
2: I got suspicious when I found a black scarf in his room. And when I look at the picture a little while ago, it was full of dust. I had dusted it off myself a few hours just before.
1: Yes, and Dr. Barrow seemed to know there was a storeroom above you. I couldn't understand how he knew that, because this old house of your father's had been closed for years.
0: Oh, but why? Why should he want to drive me crazy?
1: Because he's not Dr. Barrow.
0: What?
1: He's Ralph Powell, your cousin, who disappeared many years ago. Everyone thought he was dead.
2: He painted me a picture originally, so it was easy for him.
1: His plan was to drive you insane. Then contest the will, since he's the nearest blood relative.
3: I had no intention of killing Julia. I swear I didn't. I just wanted to frighten her.
0: Why, I almost jumped out of the window. I might have been dead right now.

0: dead outside.
1: Don't think about it, Julia, dear. It's all over now. You're all right.
0: You mean I'm not insane?
1: Why, of course not, Julia.
0: Oh, I almost forgot. Why, it's Thursday.
2: Why, yes. Happy birthday, Julia. Yes. How does it feel to be 23 years old?
0: It feels...

0: 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Suspense is produced, edited, and directed by William Spear.
1: Before our star returns to the microphone, Roma Wines, the sponsor of Suspense, bring you a brief message from that noted authority on smart entertaining, Elsa Maxwell.
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1: 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When their good work is completed, may the men of peace take back to their homes the memories of a friendly San Francisco, a city where live in harmony many people of many origins, a typically American city that speaks for all America when it says, "May God bless you, men of peace, and speed you in your noble work."
3: This is Lana Turner, and it was certainly a great pleasure and privilege to appear here tonight on this distinguished suspense stage, for you are accustomed to hearing the very best in dramatic radio entertainment. I appreciate very greatly the opportunity of playing a role somewhat different from the ones I usually do in pictures. Next week, my friend, that very excellent actor, John Garfield, will be your star of Suspense. I know you will be listening, as I will.
0: Lana Turner appeared through the courtesy of Metro-Goldwyn-Mayer and is currently starred in their production, Keep Your Powder Dry. Next Thursday, you will hear John Garfield as star of Suspense.
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0: Tonight, Voyage Through Darkness, starring Olivia de Havilland and Reginald Gardner.
1: Suspense is presented for your enjoyment by Roma Wines. That's R-O-M-A, Roma Wines. Those excellent California wines that can add so much pleasantness to the way you live, to your happiness in entertaining guests, to your enjoyment of everyday meals. Yes, right now a glassful would be very pleasant as Roma Wines bring you
0: Suspense. This is the Man in Black, here for the Roma Wine Company of Fresno, California. Tonight from Hollywood, we bring you the distinguished American leading lady of the screen, Miss Olivia de Havilland. Miss de Havilland appears as a girl named Judith Webster, who found herself embarked upon a journey into darkness. Traveling with her on this perilous voyage is that suave and debonair actor, Mr. Reginald Gardner. So with the performances of Mr. Havilland and Mr. Gardner in this sea-going adventure play, we again hope to keep you in suspense.
2: It happened in 1939, shortly before England and Germany were at war. I was in London, serving as traveling companion to Mrs. Edna Prescott, a wealthy, quite elderly American woman. She wasn't a pleasant person, and the city's practiced blackouts were a particular source of annoyance to her. I remember thinking how ironic it was that she should die during one of them. I even thought it the cause, until the doctors assured me her death was due to a common heart ailment. I was very busy for the next few days, arranging passage to America, getting my train ticket down to Southampton, and carrying out the promise I had made so many times to Mrs. Prescott. I didn't relish any part of that.
3: Miss Webster, oh yes, yes, yes, the young woman who's escorting the casket. Oh, here's your ticket, gate 5, please. Both trains for Southampton, this way, please.
2: The young woman who's escorting the casket. He said it so matter-of-factly, as if such things occurred every day. I suppose they do. And yet, every minute on that train I felt uncomfortable, on edge. It seemed as if the trip to Southampton and the steamer docks would never end. I remember how glad I was when it did, and how cheerful the steward's voice sounded as he greeted me at the head of the gangway.
4: Good evening, miss. Welcome aboard. May I show you to your cabin?
2: Please do, steward. I'm very tired.
4: At 12 a.m., B deck. This way, miss.
5: Police, track it down, blackout killer. Police, hot on train, the blackout killer.
4: I hope they get him all right, miss.
2: Get who?
5: Police have new clue on blackout killer.
4: Boy, that blackout killer. The police have a new clue on him, he says.
2: Oh, yes. An awful thing.
4: Ah, here we are, miss. 12A. You have it all to yourself.
2: Thank you, steward. Oh, I'm sorry. Here you are.
4: Oh, it's quite all right, miss. Thanks, and good night. Call me if you need me now.
2: Good night. In my stateroom. Perfectly safe, I realized how jittery I'd been, how upset. And now, how relieved. Suddenly, I began to laugh right out loud. My fears had been so foolish, so very foolish.

0: later, I went out on deck. I no longer felt tired, and I wanted to watch the lights of the coastline fading away from us. I was standing near the aft rail, quietly looking out across the water, when he first spoke.
1: Beautiful, isn't it?
0: Oh.
1: I'm sorry. Did I frighten you?
0: Oh, yes. Yes, you did. I didn't realize there was anyone near that lifeboat.
1: Well, I'm sorry. I was sure you saw me. I never would have...
0: Well, it's all right, really. I've been nervous tonight anyway. I'm not always so jumpy.
1: What you need is an ocean voyage.
0: Maybe that's it.
1: Were you watching the shore lights?
0: Yes, and I never did answer your question. They are beautiful.
1: Very. And the sea alone is beautiful. She has moods, you know, just like a woman. Gentle sometimes and soothing. Then suddenly flying into a rage and dashing things to pieces.
0: Then quieting right down again.
1: That's right. I see we feel the same about her.
0: Does she frighten you sometimes?
1: The same way women frighten me.
0: Oh?
1: I mean, when I don't understand them.
0: Well, I thought it was the general male consensus that we weren't supposed to be understood.
1: Only loved. Isn't that the rest of it?
0: Something like that.
1: Anyway, it's a philosophy I disagree with.
0: That's refreshing.
1: Ah, the lady is amused.
0: Oh, not at all. It's just that the lady detects a bachelor.
1: Because I have a mind of my own?
0: Well, that's one good clue. Well, listen to me. I'm lecturing to you as if I believe that bit of triteness ends up as if I'd known you all my life.
1: Well, wait a minute. There's another which makes it perfectly all right. It's that shipboard friendships last forever business. However, my name is Alan Bruce. Yours?
0: Judith Webster.
1: Miss or...
0: Miss.
1: Good. Well, we got through that.
0: Quite nicely.
1: You suppose we could get through a dance? There's music in the salon.
0: Well, there's no longer any view of the shore lights. However, you did say the sea alone was beautiful.
1: I was so wrong. There's nothing as monotonous as all that water.
0: It is kind of flat.
1: Yes, well, let's trade it for champagne, shall we? Be with you in a minute.
0: Where are you going?
1: Well, just over here. Wanted to do the skipper a little favor.
0: What is it? Oh, the lifeboat cover. How did that ever get so loose?
1: I don't know. I noticed it a while back. There. Well, that should do it.
0: Strange. It was almost as if... Oh, no.
1: Well, what were you going to say?
0: Well, I was going to get melodramatic and suggest that someone might have been hiding there.
1: You mean a stowaway?
0: Yes. Well, of course it's silly.
1: I wouldn't say so.
0: You're joking.
1: Not at all. It's quite possible someone could have slipped on board and hid in that boat. That's why I think we shouldn't mention this to anyone.
0: What?
1: It would only cause an alarm.
0: But I don't understand. Do you really think there might have been someone... I shall never forget that moment and the thoughts which went racing through my mind. My nervousness on the train, those horrible headlines about the blackout killer that newsboy had shouted an hour before, Alan's strange attitude about the lifeboat, the whole unpleasant nature of this voyage, and my promise to Mrs. Prescott. I wanted to turn and run, wanted to cry out, but somehow I couldn't. It was like a dream when you can't move. And then the darkness was swept away and I was no longer dreaming. I was in Alan's arms dancing. There were laughing, carefree people all about us, and the ship's salon was so bright and friendly. I was ashamed for even thinking there might have been anything wrong.
1: We had enough? They just brought our champagne.
0: Well, in that case, yes. I'd about given up.
1: Well, a fine way to talk about my dancing.
0: You know perfectly well what I mean.
1: Oh, all right. Let her go, waiter.
2: Right you are, sir.
1: There we are. All right. Thank you, waiter. That'll be all.
2: Yes, sir.
0: Oh, that does look good.
1: And is. Well, what should we toast to? Shipboard friendship?
0: Shipboard friendship.
1: You know, I...
0: What is it? Something wrong?
1: No. No, nothing at all. Just thought I saw some, and I... Will you excuse me a moment?
0: Well, of course.
1: I won't be long.
2: Everything all right, miss? Oh, excuse me, miss, but the gentleman, he dropped this billfold.
0: Oh, thank you, waiter. I didn't notice. Would you just leave it there on the table?
2: Very good, miss. There you are.
0: The billfold fell open as the waiter placed it on the table. I couldn't take my eyes from it. There was an identification card in plain sight. The name on the card was not Alan Bruce. It was Charles Drew.
1: Sorry to have run off that way. I never should have. Didn't know the fellow at all. Say, you haven't touched your champagne. You'll let all the kick go out of it.
0: I'm afraid all the kick has gone out of it.
1: Well, we'll soon take care of it. Oh, my billfold. Where did you find it?
0: It was on the floor. The waiter picked it up.
1: The waiter, did he look at it?
0: No.
1: Well, we found an honest man, eh? Have to remember him.
0: Hadn't you better look to see if you found an honest woman?
1: I'll take a chance.
0: On my honesty, yes, but what about a woman's curiosity?
1: Oh, I see. Well, now you know.
3: Really?
1: Well, I must be more careful of my things in future. But you know, I'm sure you wouldn't tell anyone anything.
0: No?
1: No. I knew from the very first that I could trust you. Implicitly.
2: Stop your music. Stop your music. Stop it. Stop.
4: What's up, Stuart? Why is the music stopped? What's the matter?
5: Attention! Attention, everybody! Everybody! The first officer has something to say to us.
6: Ladies and gentlemen, I'm sorry to break in on your dancing this way, but I assure you this won't take long. We've just received a radiogram from London, and I must ask your cooperation.
4: Something important? Maybe it's war with Germany.
6: No, it isn't war. Nothing nearly as alarming as that. However, the London police suspect that we're carrying a stowaway, and they've asked us to make a thorough search of the ship and report back to them.
4: Really? Must be a criminal.
0: A criminal? Oh, no, I don't...
2: Perhaps it's the blackout killer.
0: A killer on our ship?
6: Now, wait a moment, please, ladies and gentlemen. It won't help to get excited. The ship is being searched. He'll never get off. All we ask is that you keep your cabins locked.
1: I was afraid this might happen.
0: How long did you expect to keep it from them?
1: Naturally, I was hoping they'd never... Judith. Well, Judith, what's wrong? Where are you going?
7: Hey, look at him.
1: Oh, what the devil?
7: Hey, what's the matter, Handsome? She ran out on you?
1: Oh, please, let me through, will you?
7: Okay, sure. Go do it, mister. Don't let her get away. You know, maybe she thinks that you're the blackout killer.
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9: And now it is with pleasure that we bring back to our soundstage Miss Olivia de Havilland and Mr. Reginald Gardner as they continue Voyage Through Darkness, tale well calculated to keep you in suspense.

0: I'll never know why I left the dining salon without telling them. Certainly there could no longer be any doubt. It was all too clear. That loose canvas covering on the lifeboat. The way he'd been standing there. Even the name he had given me. Alan Bruce. I saw it later on the regular passenger list. He must have killed Bruce and thrown him overboard, taking not only his name, but his stateroom and clothes. It was all so, so fantastic. Worse than anything else. I had almost fallen in love with him. He knew that, I'm certain. It was why he was so confident that I wouldn't tell anyone. And I didn't. Not even when I spoke to the first officer about my promise to Mrs. Prescott. I wanted to tell him, but somehow I couldn't.
1: Miss Webster, I'll arrange it for early tomorrow morning. Most of the passengers will be asleep.
0: Thank you. I suppose it's rather unusual, but... Then Mrs. Prescott was an unusual woman.
1: I haven't conducted a burial at sea since the last war. However, I'm not entirely unprepared. The company officials spoke to me about this before sailing and... Well, now, don't you worry, Miss Webster. The ceremony will be quite in order, I assure you.
0: Thank you.
1: I'll bid you good day, ma'am.
2: I wish you hadn't done that. Oh, I'm sorry. I seem to have a habit of startling you.
0: What do you want? How long have you been standing there?
2: Long enough to overhear that conversation.
0: You had no right. What are you doing in my cabin?
2: Please, I know what you're going to say. I had no right to be here or to listen. However, it's fortunate that I did.
0: What do you mean?
2: I didn't know that it was Mrs. Prescott's desire to be buried at sea.
0: No one knew it. But it was her last wish I promised her would be carried out.
2: And tomorrow morning you're keeping that promise?
0: Yes. And now, if you'll excuse me, I don't feel very well. I'd like to...
2: Wait, please, Judith. You've been avoiding me, haven't you?
0: Yes, I have.
2: I hope it's only because you've been upset. About Mrs. Prescott, I mean.
0: That's one reason.
2: Oh, I'm sorry. I almost thought we were beginning to... to become very good friends. You know, you're the only person on board whom I can trust.
0: You're very sure about that, aren't you?
2: Of course. You know who I am and what I'm doing on this ship, and yet you've told no one.
0: I've wanted to.
2: I know. Women were never meant to keep secrets. However, I'm going to ask you to keep one more.
0: I'd rather not.
2: Sorry. I must include you this time. You see, it requires a change in your plans so they'll fit in with mine.
0: I'm afraid I don't understand.
2: It's very simple. Judith, this may upset you. But I must ask that you tell them that you've changed your mind, that you don't want Mrs. Prescott buried at sea.
0: What?
2: You remember what they said. Even if they couldn't find the stowaway, he'd never get off the ship. Well, he could get off very easily if you'd allow him to take Mrs. Prescott's place in that casket.
0: What, in that casket?
2: Yes. Clever, eh?
0: Clever?
2: Well, not every man would think of it. Simple as it may seem, everyone searching the ship, questioning each passenger, and all the while the man they were seeking would be safe inside the casket. He would only have to wait, patiently, and then be hoisted from the ship's hold, lowered onto the pier, and whisked safely away in a funeral car.
0: And when he was discovered by the funeral attendants?
2: Oh, I'm sure they'd be so shocked at the dead coming to life, he'd have little trouble in...
0: Stop it! Stop it, do you hear? If you haven't any respect for the dead, I'm afraid I have.
2: Oh, Mrs. Prescott, you mean. I should have told you that part of it. Her last wish has already been carried out. You see, her body was removed from the casket the night we sailed. Mrs. Prescott is already buried at sea.
0: You've thought of everything, haven't you?
2: Yes. In my position, one must.
0: I remained in my cabin all that day and the next. I was afraid to see him again. I can't explain the strange fascination he held over me. I remember how surprised the first officer looked when I told him I had changed my mind about the burial. It was as if he sensed the truth, as if he knew Mrs. Prescott's body wasn't in the casket, that it was empty. But of course it was only my imagination. and my sense of guilt for this terrible wrong I was doing.

0: When we sailed into New York Harbor, I went out on deck. He was standing there near the port rail. I went up to him. He turned and smiled as if he'd been expecting me.
1: Oh, there you are. I've missed you. Haven't been under the weather?
0: No, I've been perfectly well.
1: You had me worried, not showing up at dinner. You know, I've come to depend on you.
0: Yes, I know.
1: I've decided not to let you get away from me. After this is all over, we must,
0: You haven't much time.
1: Oh, that's right. This may not be easy. Wish me luck.
0: Haven't I done more than that already?
1: Yes, of course. Only, I mean, like this, Judith.
0: As suddenly as he had taken me in his arms, he released me, and I remained there by the rail as he hurried away. I watched as the ship moved on into the harbor under the guidance of the tugboats with their shrill, insistent little whistles. I listened to the shouts of the crew and longshoremen. Soon we were alongside the pier.
2: All ashore, the going ashore.
0: And the steward was shouting from the head of the gangway, and then I saw it. The casket. They were lowering it toward the pier. There was a car waiting, a long black car, and suddenly I realized what I had done, what a fool I had been, what a cowardly, frightened little fool. Wait! Stop them! Don't let them take it! Don't let them! Wait, please! You mustn't touch that casket. There's something wrong.
3: Huh? Hey, what's the matter with you, lady? Get out of the way, will you?
0: But there's a man in there, alive. He's hiding.
3: Sure, sure. Hide and go seek. He's playing in the coffin. Go on, lady. We've got work to do. Slam those rear doors tight, Ed.
0: Please, please, you must listen to me. If you won't, I'll call the police. Someone has got to stop him. He'll...
1: Did I hear you call for the police?
0: Oh, yes, these men won't listen to me, but there's a... A man hiding in this casket.
1: Of course there is. We put him in there, Judith.
0: What did you say?
1: I said we put him in there. Or rather, we let him walk right into our trap.
0: Wait a minute. Are you trying to tell me there's someone else inside that casket?
1: Well, surely you're not trying to say that you thought I was in there.
0: But who else?
1: Who else? Why, the blackout killer, of course.
0: Then he's getting away. You're letting him get away.
1: No, Judith. No. Those men know who's inside that casket. And they know right where to take him.
0: Take him?
1: You know, Judith, for someone who helped plan this entire thing, you're acting very strangely.
0: I'm acting strangely?
1: It's almost as if you didn't know who I am at all.
0: I don't.
1: What?
0: I said I don't know you. I still don't.
1: But the night I dropped my billfold, I thought surely you...
0: All I learned that night was your real name, Charles Drew.
1: You mean you didn't look at the rest of my papers?
0: Certainly not.
1: But that's amazing. Say, you are different.
0: Yes, and I suppose you're the everyday run-of-the-mill type. Look, what is this?
1: Oh, it's all very simple, Judith. I thought you'd learned of my affiliation with Scotland Yard when you had my billfold.
0: You mean you're a detective?
1: I've even been called a bloodhound.
0: Then all this time, you've been trailing the killer.
1: That's right. We had a tip-off he might be on this ship, and when I discovered the loose lifeboat covering, I was certain of it.
0: Then Alan Bruce, he wasn't murdered at all.
1: He never existed. Just a name I was using. Good Lord, Judith, you know detectives never travel under their own names. It just isn't done.
0: No, everything has to be done the hard way. I suppose that's why you just didn't find the killer and arrest him on board.
1: Oh, no, hardly. You see, I couldn't find him. Searched the ship from top to bottom. I guess he really would have given me the slip if I hadn't looked in the casket.
0: He was hiding there all the time?
1: No, it was empty.
0: I don't get it.
1: Neither did I at first. Then I began to wonder why he would remove Mrs. Prescott's body from her casket unless it was part of some plan.
0: And
1: I decided that it was. A weird yet thoroughly clever plan. Remember I told you not every man would think of it?
0: Yes, you did say that.
1: He had only to wait patiently until the ship docked.
0: Then, at the last minute, slip into the casket...
1: And be hoisted out of the hold, onto the pier, and whisked safely away in the funeral car.
0: And think, if it hadn't been for you, he might have gotten away with it.
1: Oh, you helped plenty by calling off that burial and leaving the way open for him.
0: Oh, no, Charles. I nearly wrecked everything. I thought You were the killer.
1: Well, no wonder you avoided me.
0: I was so mixed up. I thought I knew so much.
1: No, it's my fault, darling. I overestimated you. Is it all clear to you now?
0: Well, it's clear about how, well, the killer and the casket, but I don't know whether...
1: What? You mean about the lifeboat and...
0: No, about you. I'm not clear whether or...
1: You mean whether or not I'm really Scotland Yard? Well, I am. You can really...
0: No, I'm just not sure whether...
1: But, Judith, there's nothing else. Oh, except, of course, that I love you and...
0: What was that again?
1: I said I love you.
0: How can I be sure?
1: Judith, darling.
0: Oh, Charles. That makes it very clear.

0: And so closes Voyage Through Darkness, starring Olivia de Havilland and Reginald Gardner. 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
2: This is Olivia de Havilland. I have certainly enjoyed appearing here tonight on Suspense, which is a program I've admired for a very long time. Our government has asked us to bring to the attention of women listeners a very important message. In spite of our wonderful victories on all the fighting fronts, you must remember that the war is by no means over or nearly over. Hundreds of thousands of women must get into war work this year. You're desperately needed, both because you are admirably fitted for these jobs and because you represent the only adequate source of labor to replace the men in the armed forces and in the heavy war industries. Make a realistic appraisal of your household duties and your state of health. Talk it over with your family and with friends who are now employed in war work or in one of the branches of the Women's Armed Services. If you are still in doubt after analyzing the situation, go to the United States Employment Service office and ask for information about the kinds of full-time or part-time jobs for which you are best suited. We cannot stress too highly how vitally necessary your immediate action can be. And here is a thought for everyone. 6 million Americans are fighting overseas. Here at home, let us all remember that until final victory everywhere, winning the war still comes first with every last one of us.
0: Reginald Gardner appeared through the courtesy of 20th Century Fox, producers of Daryl F. Zanuck's Wilson. Next Thursday, same time, Joseph Cotton will be your star of Suspense.
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0: Yes, Roma wines taste better because only Roma selects from the world's greatest wine reserves for your pleasure. 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
0: 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For friendly entertaining, for delightful dining. Yes, right now a glassful would be very pleasant. As Roma Wines bring you Lloyd Nolan in a remarkable tale of...
1: Suspense!
2: I got to sleep pretty late. I'd been reading a book about the Civil War, and I got interested in the section on Gettysburg. There was some material that I hadn't known about. I didn't sleep very well even after I'd turned off the bed light. You know, when you're accustomed to having someone else in the house, it's an uneasy feeling to know that you're alone. I remember hearing the clock in the front room strike four, and then I must have fallen asleep. I was dreaming, as I recall it, about a very bloody battle between the blue and the gray. When the alarm clock went off, it was set for seven because I knew I had a very busy day. It took me a little while to realize what it was because in the dream at that moment I had invented a bell that scared the opposing forces right off the field. It was nice and quiet then. I lay warm in bed for a while trying to remember my dream and not succeeding. When I did remember that I was alone in the house, that Margaret wasn't there to wake me if I dozed off for just a few more minutes. I'd just gotten out of the bed when a telephone made a loud early morning noise. I shoved my feet halfway into some slippers and muttered down the hallway. Yes?
3: Sorry to disturb you. Is this Michael Dawson?
2: It's a little early, but I think so.
3: Do you drive a Pontiac convertible license number 99R479?
2: Yes.
3: Where's your car now, Mr. Dawson?
2: It's right in front of the house. What's up?
3: Will you look and see if it's there?
2: Well, who is this?
3: Police department, Sergeant O'Connor.
2: Oh, well, just a minute. I thought it's awfully early in the morning for this to happen, but it's awfully hard to think clearly when you haven't had a cup of coffee or a cigarette. I walked to the front window and my car wasn't there. Then I went back to the phone, still thinking how hard it is to think clearly when it's early in the morning. Oh, hello.
3: Oh, right here, Mr. Dawson.
2: It's gone, the car.
3: I just wanted to be sure. Your car was stolen last night, Mr. Dawson. It's pretty badly banged up.
2: Oh.
3: Are you insured?
2: Well, I think so. I don't know. Well,
3: I suggest you report the theft to the insurance company and come down to the police garage with a pink owner's slip.
2: Well, all right. I'll be down as soon as I can. I got dressed then and made coffee, drank it, had a cigarette. I called Tommy Castle, my insurance man. Told him that the Pontiac had been stolen and what the cop had told me to do. And he said he'd drive me down to the garage. I had the pink slip on the desk and I took it with me. It was 7:45 when Tommy picked me up in front of the house. We drove to the police station and started walking around to the garage.
4: You don't need to worry, Mike. You're very well covered. Now, aren't you glad you took all the insurance I recommended?
2: Well, I suppose so.
4: Because you're very well covered.
2: Well, it's swell, but if it's completely wrecked, where am I going to get another car?
4: Ah, they could probably fix it like new. And it won't be long before the market will be flooded with new cars.
3: Mr. Dawson?
2: Yeah?
3: Sergeant O'Connor, the car's over there, Mr. Dawson.
2: Where? Oh, yeah, I see it. It's pretty badly smashed up.
4: Now, let's look it over closely, Mike.
2: What a mess. Well, you know, that serves me right for leaving it out in the street all night. Never would have happened if my wife had been home.
4: Margaret's much more thorough than you are, Mike. Hmm.
3: Is Mrs. Dawson a blonde about 5'3"?
2: Yeah. Why, do you know her?
3: Is that your wife, Mr. Dawson?
2: Stuffed in the trunk of the car was Margaret. She was wearing the same dress that she'd had on the day that she'd gone to visit her mother. Well, the whole scene was very clear. I can remember easily. Her face was smudged, and I thought she wouldn't like to be seen with her face dirty. And her clothes were badly rumpled. And just below the left shoulder blade, sticking up straight from her back, was the handle of a brass letter opener. I must have started to weave a little then.
1: Hey, you all right, Mr. Dawson?
5: Easy, Mike, easy. Come over here and sit down.
2: All right, please, I'm all right.
1: I'm sorry I told you that way, but we had reasons.
4: Reasons? Well, it seems to me...
2: Who could have done it? Who wanted to kill Margaret? She had a few little faults, the same as all of us. Why would anyone want to kill her for the...
4: Come on, sit down here, sit down.
1: Looks like our local Jack the Ripper again. Stabbing, the whole general setup.
2: She never did any on anyone.
1: Hey, you better take him home.
4: In a minute. Let him sit here a while.
2: Poor Margaret. Poor blonde Margaret. She never did anyone. I did that pretty well, didn't I? Because I wasn't surprised at all. I'd planned that whole morning. I didn't think it would happen that early, but I knew it would happen. You see, I had stolen my car and left it wrecked for the police to find. And in the trunk of my car, I'd stuffed the body of my wife, Margaret, who I had stabbed in the back at 4:30, Tuesday afternoon.
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0: Between the acts of Suspense, this is Truman Bradley for Roma Wines. 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
1: And now, Roma wines bring back to our Hollywood soundstage Lloyd Nolan as Michael Dawson and Kathy Lewis as his wife Judy in Green-Eyed Monster, a tale well calculated to keep you in suspense.
2: I was, of course, the prime suspect in the murder of my wife, Margaret. The only thing was that there'd been a series of crimes in my neighborhood during the last couple of months. Crimes that all followed a general pattern. And since I was clever enough to fix Margaret's murder so that the death was as neat as the others had all been, it was decided at the coroner's inquest that the murder had been committed by a person or persons unknown. By which they meant the Jack the Ripper character that was running around loose. And I wasn't held. I waited a decent week until after it was all over. And then I called Judy. My Judy. She was so beautiful. She was tall and brunette and willy-wing. And then beautiful. With the loveliest green eyes you ever saw. She answered the phone right away and said she'd be right over. Coming, honey. You're the most beautiful thing in the world.
6: I'll bet you say that to all the girls.
2: Come here.
6: Mike, Really, everybody on the street will see us.
2: No, it's okay. Say, where'd you get that dress?
6: An old aunt gave it to me. It didn't fit her anymore.
2: Well, it fits you.
6: Thank you.
2: Come on in. In the kitchen.
6: Your new recipe for poached eggs?
2: No, I want to tell you something.
6: A story, Mike? So early?
2: A story. A beautiful story about a lovely brunette and a guy who's nuts about her.
6: Who could you mean?
2: Come here.
6: Oh, you're very friendly today.
2: Well, you shouldn't have worn that dress.
6: This is the way it affects you. I'll wear it all the time.
2: Have you missed me?
6: Sure.
2: Have you missed me a lot?
6: Naturally.
2: You love me, don't you?
6: Of course I love you. You rehearsing for your bar exam?
2: Come on. Sit down there.
6: All righty, I'll sit down here.
2: Cup of coffee?
6: A cup of coffee.
2: Okay. There you are.
6: Don't you want some?
2: No.
6: Sworn off?
2: No. I have something to tell you.
6: I'm sorry about your wife.
2: Yeah, it was quite a blow.
6: I'll bet.
2: What do you mean by that?
6: I thought you said you loved me.
2: Well, I do.
6: Then you aren't too sad about Margaret, are you?
2: Well, it's a shame that she had to end up that way. You know how those things are.
6: Give me a kiss and stop talking so much.
2: Mm. New perfume?
6: Mm-hmm.
2: Where'd you get it?
6: Oh.
2: Where'd you get it?
6: Well, really, do you own me or something?
2: I want to know where you got that perfume.
6: Sit down and relax. What's the matter with you?
2: I ought to slap your face.
6: You do, and I'll slap you right back.
2: Judy, I love you.
6: Of course you do.
2: Well, that's why I want to know. I get jealous.
6: Naturally.
2: Do you love me?
6: Sure.
2: Well, you don't act like you love me.
6: You want me to gaze at you with great fawn eyes?
2: No, of course not.
6: What do you want?
2: I want you to tell me that you love me.
6: Why?
2: Because it...
6: Go on.
2: Well, I've proven how much I want you. I think that you should... return the feeling.
6: How have you?
2: Have what?
6: Proven how much you want me.
2: Why? But by telling you over and over again that I love you, by loving you more than Margaret. Why?
6: By killing Margaret.
2: What?
6: You heard me.
2: What makes you think I killed Margaret?
6: Didn't you?
2: Now look, Judy, this is a pretty tough way to treat
6: me. Didn't you?
2: Yes.
6: Then I love you. Kiss me, Mike.
2: She loved me. She really loved me. That was all I cared about, all I could think about. She was so wonderful. We got a little house in Glendale and were married out there when nobody knew us. And then that first evening, the very first hour almost, that we were alone together in our own home, somebody came to the door. It was Tommy Castle. He barged in and he talked and he talked about insurance.
4: You know I'm your friend, Mike, and yours too, Mrs. Dawson. That's why I feel it's my privilege, yes, my duty to talk to you this way. Yeah. Now, I'm the last one in the world that wants to stir up any unhappy memories, but, well, if you remember, Mike, I urged you repeatedly to take out a joint insurance policy on yourself and on your, former...
6: You mean Margaret.
4: Yes, thank you. And, well, you know what happened.
6: What happened, Mr. Castle?
4: Well, he never took out the insurance, and so when Margaret, Well, I mean, she simply wasn't insured.
6: Maybe that's just as well, Mr. Castle.
4: I'm afraid I don't follow you, Mrs. Dawson.
6: Well, if Mike had collected any insurance when Margaret was killed, those silly policemen, you know how they are, they might have thought Mike had some
4: reason.
6: Judy?
4: Well, as I was saying, now, you two are just married. A whole new life ahead of you. And now's the time to think about the future.
2: Now, listen, I don't like this whole conversation. This is no way to talk to a man on his wedding day.
4: But Mike, that's where you're wrong. This is just the way to talk to a man on his wedding day. Now, look, can I talk to you for just a second, Mike, private? Oh, no, please don't go, Mrs. Dawson. This will only take just a second.
2: Now, look, Tommy, this is our wedding
4: day. Now, Mike, listen. You really ought to sign an application on Judy's life. Why, do you know how many women are killed in automobile accidents every year? And here in Los Angeles, this Jack the Ripper character... only kills women, you know.
2: All right, let me sign it. And please,
4: I certainly
2: Tommy,
4: did. Well, there we are. Of course, you'll have to take a physical examination, but that'll be nothing to a youngster like you, you know. Well, folks, I can't tell you how much this will mean to you. What did I do with my hat? Oh, yes, there it is. I can't tell you how much
6: Mr.
4: this will mean...
6: Mr. Castle, you're going straight back into town.
4: Why, yes, I am. Anything I can do?
6: I think I'll ride in with you, if you don't mind.
4: What?
7: Well, no, I'd be delighted.
5: Oh, Judy.
6: I'm sorry, Mike. I forgot to tell you. An old girlfriend of mine called me today. She's in town just this one night, and I told her I'd see her.
5: But, Judy, it's
6: I know, but just one of those things, dear. We ready, Mr. Castle?
7: Yeah, sure. I'm ready.
6: Don't worry, darling, and don't wait up.
2: Well, I just stood there. I didn't know what to say or what to do. It was our wedding night. I moved the curtain aside and watched her go down the walk with Tommy. She was holding onto his arm real tight, too tight. She smiled up at him. I went into the living room and tried to read Sandburg's Lincoln. It was quite a book, 5 big volumes. But I couldn't read. By midnight, I was in a blind rage. I was going to get in the car and go look for her. I was going to call the police. And a minute later, I was in a cold sweat of fear that something might have happened to her. And then back to a blind, scalding jealousy again. Finally, it got to be 3:30 in the morning.
8: Hello?
2: Hello, Tommy. Is that you, Tommy?
8: Huh? Oh, Mike.
2: Yeah.
8: Listen, I just came in. I heard the phone ringing. Ran up the stairs. I'm a little out of breath.
2: Where's Judy?
8: Judy? Oh, you mean the missus? Why, I don't know.
2: When did you see her last?
8: Why, I let her out at Sunset and Western, and that was about...
2: Oh, you did you?
8: Well, of course I did. Gosh, Mike, you don't think that I...
6: Well, hello, darling. I told you not to wait up.
2: It's 4:00 in the morning.
6: I know it is, and I'm sorry. Poor Ethel wanted to talk about her troubles. I just couldn't bear to leave. Hey, yeah, small coffee.
2: Poor Ethel. This was our wedding night.
6: Darling, you're white as a sheet. And you're trembling.
2: Well, sure I am. And wandering around at this hour, this Jack the Ripper character.
6: What was that?
2: Where have you been? What have you been doing?
6: Well, I just told you, Mike. Ethel Darcy.
2: Now, you listen to me. If you ever do a thing like this again...
6: Now, darling, you listen to me. You're not going to try to run my life for me, are you?
2: Your life? I'm thinking about our life. I'm thinking about the...
6: Mike, that's what I'm thinking about. Our life. And that's not all I'm thinking about.
2: Well... All right, then.
6: I'm thinking about Margaret.
2: Margaret?
6: You mustn't be like this, darling. You've got to promise me not ever again. Because I don't think Margaret would like it.
2: Well, she couldn't have made it much plainer, could she? And that's the way it was. From then on, my life was a nightmare. Someone you're crazy in love with and crazy jealous of, wondering where they are and who they're with and not able to do a thing about it. Sometimes I'd think it was getting better. It was going to be all right. She'd stay at home for days at a stretch or a couple of weeks. And then it would begin all over again. She'd just take the car and go. Always some girl.

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1: Not heading for any place in particular. And finally she stopped. I heard her get out of the car and go in somewhere. When I was sure she'd gone, I cracked the lid over the trunk and looked out. It was dark. She was going into a crummy little cafe. She was in there a long time. But when she came out, there was somebody with her. It was a girl.
2: No trouble, I'll drive you home. Oh, it's kind of a long ways. Could get a taxi.
3: No, I don't mind. Come on, get in.
2: Well, thanks.
1: So it was a girlfriend, this time anyway. And then the car was stopping. I cracked the lid of the trunk open again. It was a nice night and the convertible top was down and I heard it all.
4: But this isn't the way. Why are we stopping?
3: You'll find out. Get out.
4: Get out?
3: Don't argue. Get out.
4: Oh, this is your idea of a joke or something. All I can say...
1: As the car roared off, I had a glimpse of it lying back there in the road. The girl's body, with a knife in the back, dead. After the car was back in the garage, it seemed as though I lay in that dark trunk for hours, shaking and trembling all over. After a while, I crawled out of the trunk, all cramped and stiff, went into the house. And there she was, in bed. She looked at me with those half-closed eyes, those lovely, lovely green eyes. And then she turned over with a little sigh and was fast asleep. As I lay there in bed, staring into the darkness, the only answer that seemed to make any sense was that I was losing my mind because of what I'd done to Margaret, maybe. That I'd imagined the whole thing. But the next morning, there it all was in the papers. More murder pictures. Fiend strikes again. Fiend. That was my Judy. My lovely, wonderful Judy. The woman I was in love with. From then on, I watched her like a hawk. Day and night, I never let her out of my sight. I hardly slept at all. I did things like letting the air out of the tire so she couldn't use the car, like hiding everything in the whole house that was sharp, pointed knives, ice picks, scissors, letter openers. And Judy? She was wonderful. Calm, serene, apparently without the faintest idea of what was in my mind. I watched her. And I began to think what I had before, that somehow it must have all been a terrible mistake. That was what I was thinking last night.
3: I brought you some tea and Melba toast, darling.
1: Oh.
3: You're looking better, I think.
1: Oh, thanks. Thanks, Judy.
3: By the way, whatever happened to that letter opener? The new one we used to have on the desk.
1: The what?
3: The letter opener.
1: What do you want it for?
3: To open letters, silly. It's the first of the month. There's a stack of bills in there that high.
1: Well, you're not thinking of going out?
3: You don't know where that letter opener is?
1: No. No, I don't.
3: Guess I can find something else that'll do just as well.
1: I had the letter opener, of course, but I didn't tell her. I didn't dare. I could feel it inside my pocket as I lay there on the couch in the den where I could watch the front hall and the living room door. I heard her fussing around upstairs for a while. And then she came down and I heard the back door close. She was going to the garage. And as I got up, I could feel the letter opener pressing against my side. Oh, it was a terrible pain in my head. I don't know what exactly happened after that.

0: And the next thing, the phone was ringing. It was morning. I got up off the couch and stumbled out into the hall to answer. I'm always groggy in the morning before I've had my coffee and a cigarette, but this morning was though I'd been drugged or something. I couldn't think at all. Hello.
1: Mr. Dawson? Michael Dawson?
0: Yeah.
1: You drive a Pontiac convertible, license number 99R479?
0: I think that's the number. Why?
1: Well, we got your car, Mr. Dawson. Your insurance agent, Mr. Castle's down here already.
0: Oh, yes.
1: Yeah. We'd like to have you come down here right away and bring your pink owners.
0: Who is this?
1: This is the police department.
0: I was still pretty much in a fog when I got down there. I couldn't quite figure things out. My car must have really been stolen again. Really stolen this time. Wrecked, I suppose. And where was Judy? Maybe she'd wrecked it. Or maybe they'd caught her. But then they'd have told me about it, not just asked me about the car. Tommy met me outside. He must have been waiting for me.
2: How are you feeling, old man?
0: Well, I'm all right, I guess.
2: I'm afraid you're in for kind of a shock.
0: Was it pretty bad?
2: Yeah, pretty bad.
1: Oh, yeah, there he is now. Mr. Dawson?
0: Yes?
1: Come this way, please. There, is that your car, Mr. Dawson?
0: Yes. It isn't wrecked. It doesn't seem to be anything the matter with it at all.
1: Lift up the trunk, will you, Sergeant?
3: Yes, sir.
0: She was lying in there with her head twisted around, staring at me with those lovely, sightless green eyes, dead. Judy. My Judy. And the letter opener was in her back.
1: All right, he'll be coming around in a minute. Hey, you better get a stenographer in. He'll probably want to make a statement now.
2: You're all right now, old man?
0: Yeah, sure.
2: We can't pay the insurance, of course. You understand.
0: Insurance?
2: Well, the life insurance on Judy. But I'll get you a lawyer. I'll do anything
0: lawyer?
2: I can.
0: What?
1: Don't you think you're going to need a lawyer, Mr. Dawson?
2: Oh, I'll take care of all that.
1: One accident, that's one thing, but two wives, both in your car. Now there's your letter opener with your fingerprints on it. Won't go, Mr. Dawson, not anymore.
0: Oh.
1: And then, of course, there's all the others, seven of them, that you killed in the last 3 months.
0: That I killed?
1: Now, Mr. Dawson, you're not going to give us any trouble, are you?
0: No. No, I'm not going to give you any trouble. I guess I killed her, all right. I must have. I didn't kill the others, of course, but I confessed to them. I was glad to. I'd rather have them think it was me than Judy. My beautiful, green-eyed Judy. I've got lots of time to read. I'm almost through the third volume now of that Life of Lincoln. Only two more volumes to go. They're pretty long and thick, but I think I'll make it, just about.

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1: Presented by Roma Wines, R-O-M-A, Roma, America's favorite wines. This is Truman Bradley bringing back for a curtain call our suspense star of the evening, Lloyd Nolan. Lloyd, ever since I saw you in Lady in the Lake, I've been wanting to ask you how you liked acting directly into the camera. You know, talking and looking right at the lens as if it were an individual.
2: Well, really, I enjoyed it, Truman, but it was a little tough. See, acting is easier when you're talking to another person. It helps you watch his reactions, see his expressions, change as you deliver your lines, you know.
1: I see, Lloyd. Well, if you like to watch reactions, just try this idea, Lloyd. 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
2: Three very good reasons, Truman. Well, thank you, and good night.
0: Lloyd Nolan appears through the courtesy of 20th Century Fox, producers of The Late George Apley. Tonight's suspense play was written by Elliot Lewis and Robert Richards. Next Thursday, same time, you will hear Mr. Richard Conte as star of Suspense.
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17: 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Tonight from Hollywood, Roma Wines bring you a star, Mr. Charles Laughton. And so with Dorothy L. Sayers' intriguing story of The Man Who Knew How, and with the performance of Charles Laughton as Mr. Pender, a law-abiding citizen of suburban London, we again hope to keep you in suspense.

0: Hello. Is this seat taken?
1: Oh, no. You're perfectly welcome, I'm sure.
0: Thank you.
1: I'm glad to see someone come in, as a matter of fact. Night journeys are always a bit tedious, don't you think?
0: Well, I suppose it depends upon one's destination.
1: Oh, yes. Would you like a book to read? I have a copy of Hangman's Holiday here. I found it extremely
0: diverting.
1: Thank you
0: very much. I never read detective stories. They're so inadequate, don't you think so?
1: Well, most of them are rather lacking in characterization and human interest. But on a railway journey, one really has to...
0: Well, I wasn't speaking of the characters so much. I meant the crimes. Bungled, you know.
1: Oh, but I don't agree with you.
0: All those penny dreadful murderers are so incompetent, they bore me.
1: Oh, I say, I think you're quite wrong. The criminals in books are usually a good deal more imaginative and ingenious than murderers in real life.
0: Than the murderers who are found out in real life, yes.
1: Well, even some of those did pretty well before they got pinched. Crippen, for instance. But don't you remember Dr. Crippen?
0: Oh, yes, of course.
1: You know, Crippen need never have been caught if he hadn't lost his head and run off to America.
0: Well, that's the point, you see. He did lose his head.
1: Very good. Yes.
0: No, he bungled the whole business. It could be so simple. Now, just for argument, if you were going to commit a murder, what weapon or means would you choose? Huh?
1: Me? Well, let's see. I've never really given it much thought to actually... I know. Yes. I should use a sandbag.
0: A sandbag?
1: Yes. It's worked very successfully in two stories I've read recently.
0: A sandbag?
1: Oh, yes.
0: Pardon me, I didn't mean to be rude, but well, the clumsiness of it all, the elaboration, the lies, the paraphernalia, the alibis, absolutely unnecessary.
1: Oh, no, come. You can't expect committing a murder and getting away with it to be as simple as shelling peas.
0: Oh, you think that, do you? Well, you're mistaken, sir. It can be quite simple.
1: Oh, well, if it's so easy, how would you set about committing a murder?
0: I? Oh, well, that's different. I shouldn't have to think twice about it, you see. I know how.
1: Mm. You haven't tried, have you?
0: Oh, my dear fellow, it isn't a case of trying. There's nothing tentative about my method.
1: Well, what is this wonderful method?
0: Oh, you don't expect me to tell you, do you?
1: Well, I'd never think of murdering anybody.
0: Oh, yes, you would if you really believed it was safe. We've all of us got a nice little murder locked up inside, just waiting for a chance to come out. Well, why are all these tremendous artificial barriers built up around murder by the church and by the law? Just because it's anybody's crime, that's why. It's as natural as breathing.
1: That's ridiculous.
0: Yes, that's what most people would say, but I wouldn't trust them. Not with sulfate of thanatol to be bought for tuppence at any chemist's.
1: Sulfate... of what?
0: You think I'm giving something away? Well, I'm not. It's a mixture of that and one or two other things. You see, all equally ordinary and cheap. Well, for ninepence, you could make up enough to poison the entire cabinet.
1: Tell me.
0: Of course, it wouldn't do to polish off so many at one time. Might look queer if they all died simultaneously in their baths.
1: Why in their baths?
0: Well, that's the way it would take them. It's not the mixture alone that does the trick, you see. It needs hot water to make the stuff take effect. Just a hot bath, any time from a few hours to a few days after administration. It's quite a simple chemical reaction that couldn't possibly be detected by analysis. It would just look like heart failure.
1: I've never heard of such a thing.
0: You know, it's very odd how often one seems to read of people being found dead in the bathtub. Have you noticed?
1: No. But look here. If nobody is fit to be trusted with this potent formula...
0: I'm not to be trusted either.
1: Exactly.
0: Well, that's true, but it's past praying for now. I know the thing, and I can't unknow it. Unfortunate, perhaps, but there it is. Huh. Are we slowing down?
1: Yes, this is Rugby.
0: Rugby already, dear me. I must get out here. I have a little business to do at Rugby. Yeah.
1: I'm most indebted to you, sir. I've been quite entertained with your secret formula.
0: Thank you.
1: Just a moment. What did you say was the name of that stuff? sulfate of...
0: If I were you, my dear sir, I'd just put it out of my head and forget it. Oh, there's a good fellow. Forget it.
2: Yes, yes, that would be better. I will try to forget it.
3: Night for Suspense. Roma Wines bring you a star, Mr. Charles Laughton, whom you have heard in the prologue to tonight's study in Suspense.
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0: Good morning, sir.
1: Morning, Charles.
0: I've an egg for your breakfast, sir.
1: Oh, thank you.
0: They're quite scarce now, you know.
1: Yes, I know.
0: Will you have your tea now, sir?
1: Yes, please. Anything in the post, Charles?
0: Only a note from your tailor, sir. He'd be pleased to have you come in for a fitting at 1 on Tuesday next.
1: Oh, very well. Charles, what's the backstairs gossip in the neighborhood, Charles?
0: Oh, nothing much, sir. Mr. Skimmings, the old gentleman in number 11, had a falling out with his nephew and has drawn up a new will, they say.
1: Oh, really?
0: Yes. He's left everything to his housekeeper, Mrs. Digby.
1: Well, well, well, she's been with him nearly 20 years. That reminds me, Charles, I should draw up my will, you know, one of these days. Charles, I shan't forget you. You've been more than loyal to me, Charles.
0: Oh, thank you, sir.
1: Charles?
0: Yes, sir?
1: Charles, has it ever occurred to you that an unusually large number of people die in bathtubs?
0: In a bathtub, sir?
1: Yes, yes. You know, they seem to have a heart attack while in their bath, and they never come out of it.
0: It's a common occurrence, I dare say, sir. There was one in the paper like that this morning.
1: There was?
0: Yes, sir. Right on the front page it was. That's how I happened to notice. Here, it's this account, sir.
1: Oh, wealthy manufacturer dies in bath.
0: Mr. Brittleseed was, sir, of the Brittleseed's engineering works at Rugby.
1: Rugby?
0: Did you know him, sir?
1: No. No, I didn't know him.
0: I believe the paper says his wife found the poor man. Heart failure.
1: That's a very peculiar coincidence.
0: What, sir?
1: I was just thinking, Charles. I met a man on the train down from Carlisle last night. He got off at Rugby. He said he had a bit of business there. I wonder what his business was. Oh, Charles, there's someone at the door. Oh, dear me, the bell must be out of order. Charles, where is that other slipper? Damn me, Charles! All right, just a moment.
2: There?
1: I'm coming. Oh, Mrs. Digby.
2: Oh, I didn't mean to rouse you, sir. Oh, but Mr. Skimmings never kept the phone in the house, sir. And oh, sir, perhaps you could tell me who to call.
1: Step inside, Mrs. Digby. Now, what precisely seems to be the trouble?
2: Well, I thought he was a long time in the bath, sir. But I never dreamed.
1: Oh, dear me, has Mr. Skimmings been taken ill? Is that what the matter?
2: Worse than ill, sir. All blue he is.
1: Dear me.
2: If only I'd looked in sooner, sir. But you know a gentleman in his bath how it is, sir.
1: Oh, yes, of course.
2: I must say I've always been afraid something of this sort might happen. The old gentleman would take his bath so very hard.
1: Probably had a slight stroke, Mrs. Digby. I dare say the doctor will be able to bring him round.
2: Not likely, sir. From the look of him, he's been dead for some time, sir.
3: Stand back. Relatives won't be admitted until the coroner's completed examination of the body.
4: Hello. Would you have a look at this card, please, officer?
3: Who did you want to see in there, sir?
4: Mrs. Digby.
3: You'll find her in the library, giving testimony, most likely.
4: Oh, yes, they've discovered the will, I imagine.
3: I don't know nothing about that, sir.
4: Well, I'll just run in and have a look round, eh?
5: Sir! Officer!
3: Yes, sir.
5: Who was that man who just went into Mr. Skimming's house?
3: Search me.
5: Why did you let him in?
3: He persuaded me, like.
5: Do you realize, officer, what you may have done? Of course, officer, I have no right to say it. But that man may have gone in there to destroy evidence.
3: What evidence? Oh, I get it. You're one of them there sensation seekers. Barking at the wrong team, my lord. There ain't no murder case here. The old bloke died of heart failure.
5: Yes, I know. While taking a hot bath.
3: Well, it happens every day. 5 or 6 cases right round this neighborhood in the past month alone.
5: So I've been keeping track of them, officer. Did you know that in every single one of these cases, the persons who died left quite a lot of money?
3: I wouldn't be surprised, sir. This is a wealthy neighborhood.
6: All right, then that's my number, Mrs. Digby. Keep me informed of any unusual development, huh?
7: I will that, sir.
5: There he is, officer. There he is. That's the man, all right.
3: What man's that, sir?
4: Well, hello. We meet again.
5: Yes. I rather imagined we would.
4: Did you know the old gentleman, Mr. Skimmings?
5: only to speak to on the street.
4: Oh, then you live near here, eh?
5: Oh, yes, the fourth house down. I'm just going back.
4: Huh. Mind if I walk along?
5: Oh, no, no, of course not.
4: Odd our meeting again like this, isn't it?
5: Most peculiar. Do you live in these parts, too?
4: I? Oh, no. I was only here on a little matter of business.
5: Matter of... yes. Last time we met, you had a business at Rugby.
4: Yes, so I had. Well, my business takes me all over the country. I never know where I may be wanted next.
5: It was while you were at Rugby that silly old Brittlesey was found dead in his bath, wasn't it?
4: Why, yeah, there's a funny thing, coincidence. He left all his money to his wife, I believe. She's a rich woman now. Good-looking girl, a lot younger than he was.
5: This is my gate.
4: Oh, already?
5: Will you come in and have a drink?
4: Why, yes, thanks. I should like to very much. I trust your wife won't object to this intrusion.
5: I have no wife.
4: Oh, bachelor's quarters.
5: Yes. I do myself quite well, under the circumstances.
4: Oh, you're right. This is capital.
5: Would you give me your hat?
4: Oh, thank you.
5: I think my man has gone off to bed, but I dare say we can manage. It's this way, please.
4: Oh, that fire looks good.
5: Would you take soda?
4: Yes, please.
5: It is remarkable how many people have been found dead in their baths lately, isn't it?
4: You think it's remarkable, eh?
5: Well, I suppose...
4: Oh, I don't know, perhaps it is.
5: I suppose I've been taking more notice on account of that conversation we had on the train.
4: You know, it is a curious thing how when once your attention is attracted to any particular set of circumstances, that set of circumstances seems to haunt you.
5: True.
4: Let us say, for instance, that you get appendicitis. Now, immediately the newspapers are filled with paragraphs about people who have died of or recovered from appendicitis.
5: True. Uh-huh.
4: You see it mentioned in all the magazines. You discover that many of your friends and acquaintances have had appendicitis. The thing seems rather to pursue
5: you. Yes, yes, that's exactly how it is. And all these bathtub deaths, the sequence of events is the same in each case. The hot bath, the discovery of the body, the inquest, and the medical opinion, always the same, death due to heart failure following immersion in hot water.
4: Yes.
5: It just makes me wonder, you know how one does, foolishly, whether anybody else had happened to hit on that drug you mentioned. What was the name of it?
4: Oh, I shouldn't think so. I fancy I'm the only person who knows about that.
5: You a chemist?
4: Oh, I'm a bit of everything, sort of a general utility man, eh? I do a good bit of studying on my own, too. You see, well, I see you have some very interesting books here.
5: Yes, I collect modern first editions.
4: May I see that green volume there?
5: Oh, of course, certainly. I'll fetch it down. It's a Henry James. It's quite a bargain, really. I here we are.
4: Oh.
5: A charming book.
4: Yes, yes, indeed. Well, it's a very interesting hobby.
5: Yes.
4: E. Pender, is that your name, Pender?
5: Yes, it's Everett Pender. You have the advantage of me now, sir.
4: Huh? Oh, well, I'm one of the great Smith clan.
5: Yes.
4: And work for my bread. Here's your drink. You're retired, I suppose.
5: Yes, yeah, thank you. Yes, only recently. I was in a bank until I came into this bit of money.
4: Well, you're one of the lucky ones, not married, comfortably fixed. Yes, I dare say you won't be needing any sulfate of thanic.
5: I didn't quite...
4: Any useful drugs in the near future?
5: No. I shan't be coming to you for assistance yet a while. Besides, how should I find you if I wanted you?
4: Oh, you wouldn't need to find me. I should find you. Never any difficulty about that. Well, I'd best be getting up. No, don't get up. I'll find my hat. Thank you for your hospitality. I don't expect we shall meet again, but we may, of course. Things work out so queerly sometimes, don't they?
5: Yes. Don't they? Good night, Mr. Smith.
4: Good night.
0: I beg pardon, sir.
5: Oh, hello, Charles. I thought you'd gone to bed.
0: I heard voices and thought you might be wanting something.
5: Oh, it was just an acquaintance, Charles. Stopped in for a drink. He's gone.
0: Shall I take the glasses?
5: Yes, thank you, Charles.
0: Do you wish to finish yours, sir? Mr. Pender.
5: What?
0: Your drink, sir. Do you wish to finish
5: it?
0: Oh,
5: yes, of course. I thought I had.
1: There you are.
0: I'll draw your bath when you're ready for it, sir.
1: Oh, there's no hurry. Tell me, Charles, did you ever notice a tall, dark chap with very thick spectacles and curly hair calling on Mrs. Digby?
0: Why, yes, come to think of it, I have, sir. But then he always seems to be about whenever there's a death in the neighborhood. Lately, that is.
1: Did you ever talk with him, Charles?
0: Why not to mention it, sir?
1: You did talk to him, Charles. Why are you so upset, Charles?
0: Well, sir, it was about Mr. Skimmings changing his will in favor of Mrs. Digby. And the gray-haired gentleman, a Smith, I believe his name is, asked whether you hadn't changed your will lately.
1: Did you tell him I'd left everything to you?
0: Well, not in so many words.
1: But you gave it away. Ah. Ah, so that's his game. Ah. Oh!
0: Good Lord in heaven. What is it, sir?
1: That drink. He poured it while I was getting a book down from the case.
0: What is it, sir?
1: Charles. Charles. Under no circumstances am I to have a hot bath for at least 2 weeks. Do you understand, Charles? No hot baths.
0: Very well, sir.
1: Oh, Charles. In the paper, has anyone else died in his bath?
0: Why, as it happens, yes, sir. Here it is, sir. The inquest will be held tomorrow at 3:00.
1: The inquest. Yes, the inquest, Charles. I know what my duty is. I shall be at the inquest tomorrow.
0: Good afternoon, sir.
1: Hello, Charles.
0: I was not expecting you home for a bit, sir. You didn't stay long at the inquest.
1: I wasn't interested in the inquest, Charles. I went to the inquest only to see if a certain man would be there, and he was there, Charles. He was there as I expected.
0: Yes, sir. The afternoon papers come. There is still another of those bath deaths.
1: Another? Oh, yes. Yes. And they will go on and on unless somebody stops them. Charles, where was this one?
0: In Launceston Place, sir. A young woman this time. It's the most,
1: No, Charles, no. I'm going out again, Charles. I have some business to attend to. Over in Launceston Place, as a matter of fact. Goodbye, Charles.
7: Yes, sir. And what can I do for you, sir?
1: Do you have one of those old-fashioned sandbags?
7: Sandbags, sir?
1: The kind one uses to keep drafts from coming in under a door.
7: Oh, yes. Matter of fact, I think we may have one left. Oh, yes, here we are, sir. Not much demand for these nowadays.
1: No, I suppose not.
7: Careful if you use it on a stair landing, sir. One of these fell and hit a woman on the head, case I know of, knocked her out cold.
1: You don't say. Really? Well, I'll be very careful. Yes. Very careful.

0: Hello. Bobby, you've got light there.
1: Right, sir. Here you are. Oh, thank you. Would you like a cigar to smoke later on?
2: Thank you, sir. By the way, sir, there's a bloke bothering you. I don't know whether you noticed.
1: Yes, I noticed. Let him alone, Bobby. I'm going to have some sport with him.
2: Right, Charles, sir. Good night.
1: Good night.

0: Hello, Penda, come on out from behind that post. I know you're following me. I've known it ever since I left Launceston Place.
1: You should have told that Bobby to arrest me.
2: Why should I?
1: Because I'm going to kill you.
2: Why ever do you want to do a thing like that?
1: To put an end to one of the most fiendish careers in the annals of crime. You've committed your last murder, Mr. Smith.
2: Oh, come, look here, old boy. My name's not Smith at all. I'm William Bartley, and you...
1: I didn't imagine it really was Smith.
2: Do you actually believe that I'm responsible for all these bathtub deaths?
1: Do you deny that you are?
2: Why should I?
1: You told me yourself you're the only man who knows the formula for the poison.
2: Sulfate of Thanatol? Well, yes, indeed. You have me there, Penda.
1: And you stood to profit by every one of those deaths, didn't you, Mr. Buckley?
2: You have me there, too. Look here, Penda, you're a great reader of crime stories. Haven't you ever wished someone would commit the perfect crime and get away with it just once?
1: Yes, I have. God help me, but I don't anymore. I saw old Skimmings dead in his bath, blue and horrible.
2: Now, look, ooh,
1: the man who committed that outrage must die.
2: Now, Penda, look.
1: You, Buckley, you must die.
2: Penda, you're mad. You don't know what you're doing. Penda!
1: Double brandy, if you please, miss.
3: Warding off a cold, eh?
1: Yes, that's...
3: You don't look at all well, if I may say so, sir. No, ought to be home in right. Bed, you, eh?
1: I dare say,
4: yes. Just coin for the phone, Gibbons.
3: Right away, sir.
5: Say, what's up, Tom?
4: You promise not to beat me to the phone, and I'll tell you.
5: Oh, if it's interesting like murder, my paper wouldn't print it anyway. What is it?
4: Bill Buckley, of all people.
5: No.
4: Gone to an inquest. Some woman died in a bath.
5: Really?
4: Buckley must have been on his way to interview the husband at his laboratory. It was a rough district close to the river. Somebody crept up on him and gave him such a blow it broke his neck.
5: Don't say.
4: Police say it must have been a sandbag.
5: Well, who did it, do they know?
4: The vaguest notion got clean away in the fog.
5: Oh, that's too bad. Bill Buckley was a great crime reporter.
4: Yeah, he was a decent sort, too. I worked with him for a time. Great sport, no end of a leg puller.
5: I know.
4: Did you ever hear about that sulfate of Thanatol stunt he used to work?
5: No,
2: what was that?
4: Well, he'd look at you sober as a judge, he would, and then tell you about this sulfate of Thanatol.
2: Sulfate
4: which, mixed
2: Thanatol.
4: With a few other things, he said, would cause death if you swallowed it and then took a hard bath.
5: Oh. Nobody believed him, did they?
1: Oh, no.
4: Oh, yes. He used to work off that wheeze on board booms and railway carriages to see how they'd
1: no.
4: take it.
5: Really?
4: Would you believe it? One chap actually accused
3: him. Oh, Mr. Penda!
5: What's happening? Oh. Hello? Why, that bloke has fainted.

0: How's the old boy feeling now, Charles?
1: Much better, sir. He caught a bit of a chill out in the fog, I think. I put him to soak in a hot bath.
2: That ought to do the trick. Well, if there's nothing more we can do.
1: Mr. Pender wants me to thank you for bringing him home, gentlemen.
0: Oh, there's nothing, really. Well, good night.
1: Good night, gentlemen. Is your bath hot enough, sir? Mr. Pender. Mr. Pender.
3: I found out the name of that drug, Charles. Sulfate. It was sulfate. Sulfate. Damn it all.
1: Oh, sir. Mr. Pender. Mr. Pender. You're... He's...

0: And so closes The Man Who Knew How, starring Charles Laughton. Appearing with Mr. Laughton was Hans Conried as Buckley in tonight's tale of Suspense. Suspense is produced and directed by William Spear.
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0: Next Monday, same time, you will hear Miss Agnes Moorehead and Mr. Ray Collins as stars. 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
1: 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Yes, right now a glass full would be very pleasant as Roma Wines bring you Suspense. 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

0: eyes will glisten as
1: George Munsey, if you don't listen to me...
0: My good woman, pray, what is the meaning of this intrusion?
1: What?
0: Oh, hello, Ethel.
1: I say, who do you think you're calling my good woman?
0: Well, for a moment, I didn't know who it was, that's all.
1: You didn't know who it was? Well, who did you think it was, the servant?
0: Please, Ethel.
1: Not that it wouldn't be nice if we did have a servant.
0: We shall, my dear. We shall.
1: Of course, that's what you say. That's what you always say about everything. Sometimes I wonder why I ever married you, George Munsey. It hasn't changed my life much. When I met you, I was waiting on people all day long in Hoffman's restaurant, and now all day long I wait on you.
0: You don't think by any chance, do you, that I'm unworthy to be waited on? That would be amusing.
1: Oh, George, it isn't that. I'm no snob, and you know it. And I'm not afraid of a little hard work, either. But you're always making such great plans and such big promises.
0: Yes, well, I have big plans. Someday you'll realize, my dear, that you've married a rather remarkable man.
1: Well, remarkable man. If you don't hurry up and get down to work, you'll be fired.
0: I'm not going to work this morning.
1: You're what?
0: I said I'm not going to work this morning.
1: George Munsey, are you crazy?
0: What? What did you say?
1: What's come over you lately, anyway?
0: Ah, then you've noticed something.
1: I should say I have. Wearing wing collars in the daytime all of a sudden and buying yourself a fancy hat and a cane.
0: Really, Ethel, it's quite appropriate that I should wear a Homburg hat and carry a walking stick. After all,
1: appropriate, is it? Well, I haven't had a new hat since I can remember, and you know how we have to scrape along here, and now you're not going to work. Well, where are you going?
0: I'm going up to London.
1: London?
0: Yes, there are certain very important affairs that I must take care of in London, my dear.
1: Just what are these very important affairs, Your Royal Highness?
0: Hmm. Why did you call me that?
1: Because you act so high and mighty sometimes. Oh, George, why can't you be a little more practical?
0: My dear, has it ever occurred to you that I might be different from other men?
1: Oh, George, you are. I know you are. In most ways, you're the most wonderful husband a girl could ever have. But really...
0: Yes, perhaps it's time. Yeah, I think it is. Time that I took you into my confidence.
1: Well, perhaps it's time I took you into mine. There's just 10 shillings 6pence in the house to buy groceries for the rest of the month.
0: Please, Ethel, don't be sordid.
1: Sordid? Well, if you think 3 meals a day is so sordid all of a
0: sudden... Shut up!
1: George!
0: You're not fit to share my confidence. You're not fit to share my confidence or my station.
1: George!

0: I've seen it now for the 12th time within as many weeks. And again, as on each previous occasion, I'm all but overcome by the one astounding, incredible, and yet quite simple fact. The story being played upon the stage is my story. And the hero of that story, the dashing Prince Danilo of Masovia, is myself. The time is not yet ripe for me to return and take my rightful station in my country. All this must, for a little longer yet, remain my secret. Ethel has no suspicion yet, that's obvious, but there is one who knows, and I'm sure of it. Although she's far too tactful to say so, my Lady of the Vale. And she'll be waiting for me again tonight, that I'm sure of, too, in the lobby of the theater after the performance. Ah, fair lady.
1: It's you again. My, this is a coincidence.
0: No, I'd set my heart on meeting you again. May I walk a little way with you, fair lady?
1: If you like.
0: Shall we go through the park?
1: If you like. So we meet again. You must be almost as fond of the play as I am.
0: Fond of it? Well, that's hardly the word for it now, is it?
1: But I suppose you have some special reason.
0: Ah, then you do suspect me.
1: Oh, now, one doesn't have to be a mind reader for that. Every young man in town is halfway in love with the Merry Widow as it is.
0: Not every young man, fair lady. Remember, the prince himself does not return her love until the very last.
1: Well, that's so.
0: That's as it must be, fair lady.
1: If you don't stop calling me fair lady, I shall have to start calling you Prince Charming.
0: Shall we sit here?
1: Ah, you know something.
0: What?
1: You've never told me your name.
0: Haven't I?
1: No. What is your name?
0: My name? Why, as a matter of fact, it's Prince.
1: Prince? What's your first name?
0: My first name?
1: Yes.
0: Daniel.
1: Daniel Prince. Well, that's rather like the name in the play. Daniel Prince, Prince Danilo. It is rather like, isn't it?
0: Yes, it is.
1: Well, don't you want to know my name?
0: Oh, I know it. It's Sonia.
1: No, it's Hilda. Hilda Calamere.
0: Oh.
1: Well, I must say you're not very curious. Don't you want to know anything more about me? Whether I'm married
0: or... Why, you're a widow.
1: Why, so I am. However did you know?
0: Lift your veil, fair lady, and let me see your face.
1: Well, since my bereavement, I may seem a little older than you, even a few years older.
0: It's not one's age that matters, but who one is.
1: Oh, that is so true. Daniel, are you married?
0: Married? No.
1: Well, I don't see why you act so skittish about it. But I suppose you're like all the rest, you've a guilty conscience.
0: No, I have not.
1: Some liaison with a pretty barmaid, like the prince in the play. That's it, isn't it, Mr. Well. Prince?
0: Yes, there is a little liaison, yes.
1: And now you're tired of her, and you're wondering how to break it off. Is that it?
0: Yes.
1: My poor Prince Charming.
0: Miss Calamere, if you could help me, I...
1: No, Daniel. That's something you must do for yourself. But I can tell you this. It's best to be strong about it. Break it straight off, open and above board, like a true gentleman. Isn't it now?
0: Yes. Yes, of course.
1: And things like that are always so unsatisfactory for a young man of your station in life, aren't they?
0: My station? Yes. Well, what's that?
1: Why, 12 o'clock, I expect.
0: I'll have to hurry.
1: Daniel! Wait! Where are you going?
0: Home.
2: George? Is that you, George?
0: Yes, my dear.
2: Oh, I must have fallen asleep waiting for you. What time is it?
0: A little after one, I think.
2: After one? Where in the world have you been all this time?
0: I told you this morning that I had certain very important matters to attend to in London.
2: And what are these important matters, may I ask, that keep you out until 1 o'clock in the morning?
0: Ethel, tell me, do you believe in morganatic marriages?
2: In what?
0: Morganatic marriages.
2: Whatever's that?
0: When a person of royal blood marries someone beneath his station.
2: Well, I never thought about it. I don't see what's wrong with it if they're both in love. Why in the world do you ask me a question like that?
0: I just wanted to know what you thought.
2: You are an odd one. I still don't see...
0: Please, Ethel, I'm very tired. I think we should get to bed.
2: All right. I don't want to quarrel with you tonight of all nights. George.
0: Yes?
2: I did an awfully foolish thing today.
0: What?
2: I spent all our money, or most of it. Here, look what I got.
0: What's that?
2: A little box. It's for cigarettes or hairpins or whatever you like. But when you open it, it plays that tune you like so much. See?
0: Well, that was very thoughtful of you, Ethel. It's really quite appropriate.
2: Yeah, no, I didn't get it.

0: Oh?
1: Then you mean...
0: Well, let's talk about it in the morning, my dear. I think now I shall take a bath.
1: A bath at this time of night?
0: Good for the nerves, you know. Relaxing.
1: Well, do hurry, then.
0: Shan't be long.
1: George?
0: I can't hear you.
1: Oh, it's no great matter.
0: What is it? Why don't you come in here and talk to me?
1: Well, all right. George, don't you think the baby would like this music box? It is rather sweet. Oh, I thought you were going to take a bath.
0: I've changed my mind.
1: George, what are you doing? Look out! I'm falling!
0: The thing kept playing as she lay there in the water. I looked at her very closely. It wasn't necessary now to do anything more. There was a deep bruise on her forehead, just above the temple. She was no longer breathing. I got my hat and my walking stick. I left the house.
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0: Shall I tell you more? Yes, I believe I shall. You've been very attentive, and it pleases us to have you share our confidence. Very well, then. At the performance that evening, the lovely widow and I sealed our betrothal. Miss Calamere.
1: Why, it's my Prince Charming.
0: Oh, Miss Calamere, may we have our walk again, please?
1: Why, of course. Really, I hardly expected to see you at all this evening. You know, you were rather a naughty boy to leave me so suddenly last night without a word or anything.
0: Yes, I suppose I was, but...
1: You were going home, you said.
0: Yes, to my lodgings.
1: Oh, of course. Tell me, did you enjoy the performance tonight?
0: I didn't see it. I don't want ever to see it or hear it again.
1: Oh, Daniel, do you have something to tell me?
0: Yes.
1: Is it about your... about her?
0: Yes.
1: Did you do as I told you?
0: Yes. It's finished.
1: My poor dear boy. And that's why you don't want to hear the music anymore. Because it reminds you of things you'd rather forget.
0: Yes.
1: That was very good of you, Daniel. And very brave. I hope it wasn't necessary to hurt her too much.
0: No. It didn't hurt her very much.
1: And what are your plans
0: now? I've come to you, Miss Calamere. I, I've come to you.

0: Daniel, you mean...
1: You're the only person in the world who understands me, Miss Calamere.
0: Oh, my Prince Charming. It's like a dream, like the play that brought us together.
1: We are the play now.
0: Until death do us part.
1: Yes, until death do us part. It has come off precisely as it should have. I've married the lovely widow, and we shall live happily ever after. She has a fine home and her own income, and it's very fine, and she's very good to me, and very tactful, too. She never refers to my true identity or to the imposter who continues nightly to play out my life upon the stage. At her suggestion, I've taken a position in a London chemist's shop for my self-respect, she says, but of course she means the better to disguise my true name and station until the time comes. Now, each morning, she walks down with me as I go to work.
0: Now, Daniel, be sure and stop at the hatter's on your way home and pick up your new handbook. I bought it especially for you.
1: Yes, my dear.
0: I'm sure it'll be very becoming. And now, let me see. Oh, yes, this is the day you're paid, isn't it?
1: Yes, so it is.
0: You know, I've been thinking you should have your own bank account. What would you say to that?
1: Whatever you think best, my dear.
0: Very well. But bring the money home as usual, and I'll arrange it all for you tomorrow.
1: Yes, my dear.
0: Well, here we are. Mind you come right home after work and don't be late. We're having something very special for dinner this evening.
1: I shall, my dear. Goodbye.
0: Goodbye, Daniel.
2: Oh, so there you are.
1: Well, good morning, Mr. Arrowsmith.
2: You're late again, Prince.
1: I'm sorry, Mr. Arrowsmith.
2: Well, being sorry isn't enough. This is the second time this summer. See, it don't happen again.
1: Yes, Mr. Arrowsmith.
2: Now, get them fancy togs off and into your work coat with you and behind that counter.
1: Yes, sir.
2: Here's something new I want you to pay attention to today. It's a novelty I want you to try out, see? I'm putting it in your counter.
1: Oh, very good, Mr. Arrowsmith.
2: You have to demonstrate it, so look sharp here.
1: Yes, sir.
2: It's a cigarette box. When you open it, it plays a tune like this. You see?
1: Stop it. Stop it. Stop it, I say.
2: What?
1: I'm sorry, sir. But you see, I'm quite allergic to music.
2: Oh, you are you? Well, mind you don't talk to me in that tone of voice, or you'll be able to find that I'm allergic to keeping you on here. You understand?
1: Yes, sir.
2: And here's your pay. The sixpence dock for that glass you broke Saturday.
1: Thank you, sir.
2: And mind you give some attention to trying to sell that music box. Allergic or not allergic?
1: Yes, sir.
3: Oh, hello, Prince. I was all a row with the old man.
1: Oh, nothing at all. Just a minor difference of opinion and a matter of policy, that's all.
3: Matter of policy, eh? Oh, here, what's this?
1: Don't touch it.
3: What's wrong? Has it got a snake in it or what?
1: It's a very delicate piece of mechanism.
3: Well, let's see. Oh, I say.
1: Give it to me.
3: Well, you are edgy. Why, you look as though you'd seen a ghost.
1: A ghost? At the lunch hour, I took the wretched thing out to the back of the store. I smashed it to bits and threw it into the rubbish bin. It had been priced at 7 and 6. And I rang it up on the cash register.
2: I say, Prince.
1: Yes, sir?
2: Where's that music box?
1: I sold it, sir.
2: You did, eh? Well, that's jolly good. Nice to have you show a bit of initiative for a change.
1: Thank you, sir.
2: Here you are. Here's another one.
1: What?
2: Salesman talked me into buying 3 dozen of them. Thought for a while I'd be stuck with them, but I guess that's going to be you that's stuck with them. Eh, Prince? That's it. Now it's you that's stuck with them.
1: 3 dozen. Yes, sir. I'll get rid of them, I'm sure.
3: Well, come on, Prince. Let's go have a spot of lunch together. Eh?
1: No, I'm going home to lunch today. I must get something very important. Well, good night, Birdie.
3: Night, Prince.
1: Good night, Mr. Arrowsmith.
2: Good night. Oh, Prince.
1: Yes, sir?
2: How did you do all of those musical cigarette boxes,
1: They're all sold, sir.
2: What? All 3 dozen?
1: Yes, sir. You see, a gentleman came in and said he wanted them for an orphanage, sir.
2: 3 dozen musical... Well, that's a nice traveling bag you have there. Genuine alligator. Pretty expensive, eh?
1: Yes, sir, it is. It's my wife's.
2: 3 dozen musical cigarette boxes for an orphanage. Why, the fellow must have been insane.
1: No, he was quite sane, sir. The same as you or me.
2: Well, good night, Prince.
1: Good night, sir.
4: Can you spare a poor man a copper, Governor?
1: Yes. Here. Here's a shilling.
4: Oh, God bless you, Governor.
1: But there's something you must do. I want to give you something else.
4: Oh, what?
1: Here, take this suitcase. It's yours. You can do anything you like with it.
4: Here. What's the game, Governor?
1: There's no game. I'm just tired of it, that's all. It's a good bag. You can probably pawn it for a nice price.
4: What's in it?
1: Do you want it or don't you?
4: Well, all right, I'll take it. But I hope you don't have your wife act up in it or something.
1: Then take it and shut up. Yes, my dear.
0: Well, it's about time. I've been looking for my alligator bag. Do you...
1: Oh, yes, I was about to tell you, my dear. I borrowed it.
0: Borrowed it? What for? Where is it?
1: It was stolen.
0: Stolen? Well, how?
1: You see, I was riding on the underground, and some chap grabbed it and dashed out of the door with it before I could stop him.
0: My beautiful bag. Oh, Daniel, how could you have been so careless?
1: Well, it can't be helped now, my dear. I'll save up and buy you another one.
0: Stolen. Well, at least we can phone the police.
1: Police?
0: Well, why not? That's what one usually does about stolen belongings, isn't it?
1: It's not the slightest use, my dear.
0: Well, there's no harm in it. Oh, I'll answer it, Daniel. Yes? Why, yes, my husband and I were just... Yes. Yes, that would be if... Oh. Well, that is odd. Why, yes, come right up. Yes, we'll both be here. That was the police, Daniel. They found my bag.
1: No, they couldn't
0: they
1: have.
0: They saw a beggar carrying it. They thought it looked odd, such a nice bag, and they found my name on it inside.
1: Oh.
0: Daniel, it was full of music boxes. 36 of them.
1: All right, then. They were down at the store. They got on my nerves.
0: And, Daniel, they all played the same piece of music. The tune from our play that you used to like so much.
1: That's right.
0: And you hadn't ever wanted to hear again.
1: Hilda.
0: Since... Well, Daniel?
1: I'm very tired, Hilda. I'm going to take a bath.
0: Daniel, I want to talk to you.
1: Very well. You may talk to me while I run my bath.
0: Daniel, something's happened. You're different.
1: I'm no different.
0: Well, why do you hate that piece of music so much? Enough to do such a crazy thing.
1: What?
0: Well, it's because of her, isn't it?
1: Yes. No.
0: What did you do that night? You killed her. Oh, who are you?
1: I am His Royal Highness, Prince Danilo of Masovia.
0: Daniel?
1: What I have done in the interest of my royal house and of my kingdom. And what I am about to do...
0: Oh, that is the police. I'll go send them away. Daniel, open that door. Let me out! Daniel!

0: What do you want?
1: I'm Inspector Davis, Scotland Yard.
2: That's him. Oh, George.
0: Ethel.
2: Oh, George, why did you leave me? I'd fallen in the bathroom and cracked my head. And when I woke up, you were gone.
0: You'd fallen?
1: We've been trying to find you for this lady for quite a while, Mr. Munsey. All we had to go on was your taste in music.
2: George.
1: And when this bag showed up with the music boxes in it... By the way, is this your other wife's bag?
2: Oh, George, there was someone else.
1: Ah, so you don't want to answer, eh? Well, you better call the other lady down here, Mr. Munsey. It looks as though you'd have to answer to a charge of bigamy, my lad.
0: Bigamy. Bigamy. Bigamy!

0: I have been returned at last to my rightful place and have taken up residence at my castle in Arsovia. There are heavy bars upon the window for the protection of my royal person, and I am most courteously treated by all my court attendants. Even now I hear the approach of my prime minister, whose quaint conceit it is to call himself my doctor. He has been on a personal errand at my request. Did you get it? Did you bring us what we asked?
1: Yes. I managed to find one. Here it is.
0: Ah, yes, yes. That is it. We thank you. Doubtless it seems a trivial thing, a mere trinket, but it reminds us of so many things that we cannot quite remember, like some dream of another life. And it will serve to take our mind from cares of state, which is most necessary, since we know that now we shall be here all the rest of our life.

0: And so closes The Merry Widower, starring Mr. Reginald Gardner. 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
0: Reginald Gardner appeared through the courtesy of 20th Century Fox, producers of the derelict Zanuck Technicolor production, Wilson. Next Thursday, same time, you will hear Miss Lucille Ball as star of Suspense.
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0: And now,
1: a tale well calculated to keep you in suspense. In a moment, Act One of Formula for Death, written especially for suspense by Jonathan Bundy.
2: Now, look here, Fernald. You assured us you'd begin grinding the necessary lenses days ago. Weeks ago, in fact.
3: I know, Colonel Humboldt, I know it.
2: Well, then why haven't you?
3: Because, Colonel, I haven't yet received my formula from Dr. Hoffman.
2: Dr. Hoffman?
3: Until he brings it here, there's, well, simply nothing that I can do.
2: You mean Frederick Bernard Hoffman?
3: Yes.
2: Oh, then heaven help us. Why, oh, why couldn't someone beside that old crackpot have been assigned to develop the formula for this lens system? Don't you know Hoffman, his reputation?
3: Oh, very well.
2: Well, then why pick him of all people?
3: Because, sir, he's the only man we can depend on to do it properly.
2: I don't believe it. As a matter of fact, I've been wondering why you haven't just fed the requirements into one of those electronic brains and let it devise the formula for you. In a matter of seconds. Perhaps, well, days, weeks, months.
3: That was tried, Colonel Humboldt. You know it as well as I do. And, sir, with no success whatsoever.
2: But it has been months now, for now, literally months, since you promised us this optical system. And what has happened? Absolutely nothing. One of the potentially most important factors in celestial observation from a guided satellite must wait on the whims of a doddering old crackpot.
3: Crackpot?
2: Well, isn't he? You think I haven't heard of his silly hobby, his preoccupation with the supernatural? His ridiculous belief in psychic phenomena, his conviction that he himself is endowed with supernormal powers.
3: Who knows? When you consider some of the miracles of engineering that Hoffman has made possible, well, perhaps he is.
2: Oh, yes? Well, then why doesn't he send you the formula telepathically instead of holding us up this way? Isn't there anything you can do to hurry him up?
3: Nothing whatsoever.
2: So our entire science program waits for him. Just waits.
3: The entire world waits, Girdle. Including our enemies.
2: Oh, I tell you, it galls me to twiddle my thumbs while this superstitious old man with a single specific piece of knowledge spends his time communing with the spirits.
3: Including our enemies, Colonel.
2: What, sir?
3: Please don't forget that, sir. Because there isn't a country on Earth that wouldn't do almost anything to have this formula. Or to keep us from having it.
2: If he ever completes it.
3: Oh, of course he will. But in the meantime, sir...
2: Well, then why doesn't he?
3: In the meantime, Colonel, I hope you've done as I asked.
2: You mean the guard about that little place of his up in the country?
3: Yes, sir.
2: Oh, yes, yes, yes. We've had two or three men on duty up there 24 hours a day, watching him and his apprentice. Apprentice? Apprentice what? Do they work on his formula? No. All they do is putter about in his flower gardens and feed the birds.
3: But as soon as he is ready, and it should be sometime today.
2: Today. Today, you say. No, next month, more likely. Next year, perhaps 2 years from now.
3: Do you realize how long it took to develop the famous Delocar lens that first made an efficient bomb sight practical? Do you know how long it took Hoffman to develop that? Over 3 years.
2: Hoffman provided the formula for that?
3: Yes.
2: Oh, I see. Well, I didn't know.
3: And at that time, too, we closed his work in utmost secrecy, kept his little country place under guard.
2: And he worked completely alone on it, the way that he supposedly is working on this?
3: Colonel Humboldt, you may be sure that every waking minute that magnificent mind of his is working.
2: Uh-huh.
3: He is working on it.
2: Well... But what if something were to happen to him, eh?
3: Well, that is the risk we take.
2: I see.
3: And now, since we may receive word from Hoffman almost any minute, if he keeps his last promise to me...
2: Yes, if.
3: I know, Colonel. You are no more impatient than I am, sir. It's only that I understand this man, his odd foibles. In any event, I suggest that we discuss the safeguards that must be taken, the escort that will be necessary to ensure his getting here safely.
2: Yes. Yes, yes, by all means.
4: Yeah. Of course. If a tertiary curvature of 16 degrees,
0: from the axis B equals 1 plus A over E to the nth power. Yeah. Then, the cube of cosine R will automatically compensate for any variation in the flexing of the meniscus. Of course it will. And now, using Napierian logarithms to determine the hyperbolic function of the system, with the factor V now equal to Y, equal to the secant B plus R squared over 1.
4: Of course.
0: Oh, I have it. Stefan, my boy, come in here. Stefan!
5: Yes, Dr. Hoffman.
0: Come here, my boy. Look at it. I have it now. It is finished. The formula is completed.
5: Excellent, Doctor. My congratulations.
0: Thank you, my boy. And I deserve them. For this formula, Stefan, will forever stand as a monument in the annals of scientific achievement. A monument to me. And, Stefan, only I could have done it. Because of my gift of communication with those who have gone before me. Because my powers are above those of normal men, are super normal. So I must memorize it now. The square of the factor V equal to the secant B plus R over Y.
5: Excuse me, Doctor.
0: What?
5: Your copy of the formula now, so I can give it to Dr. Fernald.
0: Give you the formula?
5: Yes, sir. I'll need it now.
0: No, my boy. You do not understand. I will take it to him myself as soon as I have finished memorizing it.
5: Memorizing?
0: Of course, my boy, so that only I will know it.
5: I see. But, Dr. Hoffman, I...
0: Yeah, well.
5: What if something were to happen to you?
0: Have no fear, my boy. Nothing will happen to me. Yeah, and the tertiary curvature of 16 degrees from the axis B equal to 1 plus A over E to the 9th. Oh, yeah. I have it. Get Mr. Fernald on the phone.
5: Yes, hello?
6: Dr. Hoffman?
5: Just one moment, please. Doctor?
0: Yes, just... there we are. Now the formula is only in my mind. So now, Stefan, I am ready to talk to Mr. Fernald. The phone, please.
5: Yes, sir. Here, Doctor.
0: Doctor. Fernald?
6: Yes, Dr. Hoffman. You're ready now? You finished it?
0: Yeah, it is finished. Today, as I promised you. I shall bring you the formula for the new optical system.
6: Oh, splendid. Splendid, sir. Now, we're all set up here to begin work on the lenses immediately.
0: Good.
6: Now, you're sure you wouldn't prefer to have one of our men drive you in here?
0: Of course not. I'm not a helpless old lady. I shall drive in myself.
6: Very well, sir. Nonetheless, although you may not know it, Colonel Humboldt has arranged an armed escort for you. They're waiting in some cars outside your home right now.
0: But of course I know it. I can see them from the window.
6: Then you realize how anxious we are to give you every protection, sir?
0: Yeah. To protect me or the formula?
6: I know.
0: But you are no more anxious than I am, Fernald. For it is I who have spent so many weeks in working it out.
6: Yes. Well, now I suggest you start immediately. As you leave your driveway... The escort will follow you.
0: I shall leave immediately.
6: Splendid, Doctor, splendid. I'll be waiting for you. Goodbye.
0: Yeah, goodbye. Armed escorts, he says he has provided.
5: I know. I can see them now, Doctor, waiting outside. Do you need them?
0: Of course not. He is an idiot. That will only make suspicion. Instead of protecting me, Stefan, that will only endanger me.
5: You think you might be in danger?
0: With this great secret I now hold. Of course I am, my boy.
5: But danger from whom, Doctor?
0: Does it make any difference? But, Stefan, my boy, instead of the guard he has sent, I have a better plan.
5: Yes?
0: Yeah, much better. Only one that shall completely outwit anyone who might try to intercept me on this mission.
5: What is it, Doctor?
0: You will see. Now, first, you fetch my cloak with the hood, the big hood on it.
5: And then?
0: Then you tell Mario, the old gardener, that I wish to speak with him.
5: Do you mind telling me why, Doctor?
0: Now, just wait, my boy. Wait and see. Now go get him, get old Mario, and bring him in here.
5: Very well, sir.

0: You sure you wouldn't like me to drive, Doctor?
1: No, thank you. I shall drive.
0: You sound very happy, Doctor.
1: Well, why not, my boy? I have the formula now in my memory, and we shall have no trouble getting into Fernald in the optical works. In spite of all that armed escort nonsense.
0: That was rather unexpected, wasn't it?
1: Did you not see the guards about the house all the time for all these weeks? More nonsense. But we fooled them now, haven't we?
0: Yes, we fooled them.
1: That poor old Mario, all dressed up in my cloak, the top of it pulled down over his face. He looked so much like me, it almost fooled myself. And not one of those silly men with the guns could know it wasn't me. And then, when they were gone, by driving away in the open with his old cow, Mario's, you and I, we made no suspicion whatsoever.
0: It was very clever of you, Doctor.
1: But not necessary, Stefan. Because no one knows better than I do that there are certain people who would like to prevent me from delivering this formula.
0: You're quite right, Doctor. I'm so glad you thought of this. Yes.
1: Stefan, my boy, there are people who would stop at nothing. At nothing, my boy.
0: You're absolutely right, Doctor. You can see I hold a pistol here in my hand.
1: Oh, unnecessary, my boy, unnecessary. Because everyone thinks we are in my car and far ahead and followed by the guards. No one knows that you and I are here, comfortable, safely. Stefan.
0: Yes, Doctor.
1: I see. Your pistol, Stefan, is not for my protection. My loyal apprentice has been one of them.
0: True, Doctor. And in return for your life, you will give me the formula.
1: No, Stefan, of course I won't. You know better. Now put down that gun.
0: I'm sorry, Dr. Hoffman, but there is no choice. Either you tell me the formula, slowly, so I can write it down, or I pull this trigger. I suggest you take the next little turnoff. We can stop there and be undisturbed.
1: The secrets you must have stolen for them.
0: But this is the important one. Doctor, it's you or the formula. Well?
1: No. Never. I will die before I give it to you.
0: You'll die if you don't. Better stop and tell it to me, Doctor.
1: No, I will not do it.
0: Then there is only one thing I can do. To keep you from delivering it.
1: Only one thing, eh?
0: Slow down now and pull into that neck.
1: Only one thing, eh?
0: Doctor, slow down. Slower, Hoffman. That curve ahead. Look out! We're going off the road!

0: And you say that you're the what? The gardener?
1: Yes, sir, Mr. Farnall. My name is Mario, sir.
0: But why did he send you in his place? What's the matter with Hoffman? Didn't he see the guard that Colonel Humboldt sent up there for him? Didn't he think that we'd protect him adequately?
1: Well, I'm sure I do not know, sir.
0: But where is he? Where is Hoffman?
1: He said that he and his apprentice, young Stefan, would follow along in my car, sir.
0: In your car?
1: To avoid any suspicion, Dr. Hoffman said.
0: Oh, fine.
1: He was afraid the two cars full of armed men would only attract attention, would only make it dangerous for him.
0: Oh, he did, eh? But where are they now? Where are they?
1: Maybe if Colonel Humboldt sent out some of his men to look for them...
0: The Colonel's men have been backtracking that highway ever since you got here. Oh, my dear, if anything happens to Hoffman...
1: It was very amusing, though, sir.
0: Did you say amusing? What can be amusing about a situation like this?
1: Well, I mean, when I got here, and even Colonel Humboldt himself thought I was Dr. Hoffman.
0: Amusing, eh? Well, let me tell you something, Mario. Humboldt, any luck? Have your men found Hoffman yet?
2: Oh, no, Farnall, no, I'm afraid not. All we know, and that was from a phone call to a neighbor, is that Mario here has told us the truth about Hoffman leaving there in Mario's car.
0: How long will it take your men to get to his house out there?
2: Well, as a matter of fact, Farnall, they've already been there.
0: Oh, they've already been... Oh, excuse me.
2: Surely.
0: Farnall speaking.
3: Sergeant Granby, Mr. Farnall.
0: Yes, you found him?
3: We found his car.
0: Yes.
3: Completely wrecked, sir.
0: What?
3: It went over a cliff at a curve. Must have gone over at a very high speed, sir. Complete wreck.
0: And the doctor?
3: His body was inside of it.
0: Oh.
3: He must have been killed instantly.
0: I see. Very well, Sergeant.
3: No sign of the assistant, though. The young scientist who worked with him and left with him.
0: Thank you, Sergeant. Well?
2: Well, Farnall?
0: An accident. Hoffman is dead.
2: Yeah. Oh, no.
0: And with him, the formula. But I don't understand about his apprentice, Stefan. He's disappeared.
2: His apprentice?
0: Yes. Stefan was with him. He left there with him.
4: What are you trying to do?
0: Why isn't he dead?
4: Of course not. You can't go in there.
0: What is that? What is that going on?
5: Don't you understand? I'm Dr. Hoffman.
6: Farnall, what is this?
7: Well, I say you're not Dr. Hoffman.
6: Hoffman?
7: I'm sorry, Mr. Farnall, but this man here insists that he's...
1: Stefan!
6: Who?
1: Which? Stefan, what happened to you?
8: Why do you call me that, Mario? Don't you know me? Your own employer.
1: But you are Stefan.
0: Of course you are. But good heavens, man, you're hurt and badly hurt. Now, what happened? What happened to you?
8: I had to crash the car to save the formula.
7: Must be suffering from shock. He needs a doctor, I think.
0: Wait, Colonel. Here, my boy. Sit down. Here, over here at my desk. Badly bruised. Bleeding. Now, there. Now, Stefan, tell me.
8: You call me that, too.
0: What?
8: What is the matter with you? Don't you know me? I am Hoffman.
0: The doctor. There's no time to lose.
7: Yes.
8: Yes, there is no time. I must give you the formula while I can.
0: You?
8: Paper. Pencil, quickly, while I'm still able.
0: Well, yes, of course, yes. Here. But how do you know it, Stella?
8: I tell you, I am Hoffman speaking to you. Now, quiet, please, while I still have strength to give the formula. Tertiary curvature of 18 degrees from the axis B, which is equal to 1 plus A over E to the nth power. Yes.
0: This man is out of his mind. That must be gibberish. He thinks he's Hoffman.
7: Don't you see, Humboldt? Don't you see what he's writing? The formula. The Hoffman secret.
0: What?
7: You see how the various factors in it fit together almost miraculously. Look, look. It's as only Hoffman himself could put it down.
0: But
7: it's almost as though Stefan were possessed of Hoffman's spirit.
0: Good heavens, Farnall. You mean you really think that such a thing is possible? Well, I know that Hoffman talked about the supernatural. But this...
8: There, gentlemen. It's finished. I promised I would bring it to you, and I have.
0: Now, look, my boy. Look.
8: Please. Now I must lie down.
0: He's fainted.
2: No wonder with those injuries.
0: Mario, open that window and fetch some water.
7: No, wait. Farnall.
0: Yes. Look. He seems to be trying to say something more. It might be important.
8: Well, I bring because it is an hour or so, but that I am sworn never to reveal. Yes, Dr. Hoffman, I will tell. I am Stephen Heron, American educated since 16. But my prior rigorous training was as a spy. I have scrupulously avoided contact with my government. Waiting for the right time. The formula for the lens system.
0: Unbelievable. You think so, eh? Wait a minute. Here. Look at this. The empty holster on his hip. And here. Here's a smaller gun right here inside his belt.
8: Oh.
0: And Humboldt is coming too. Fernand, if Hoffman is dead, it's because this man killed him. Oh, not with his gun, perhaps. It hasn't been fired.
8: Oh, no. Do not shoot me, please.
0: No, shooting would be far too good for you, Stefan Heron. It is Heron, isn't it?
8: Yes. I am Heron.
0: All right. Now, how did you do it? How did you kill him?
8: No, I did not. He tried to kill me.
0: To get the formula. That's why you killed him.
8: I tried. Tried to force him, but he wouldn't tell me.
0: What?
8: He wouldn't tell me. He made the car go faster and faster. And then the curve, and the car went over.
0: No. Wait, Stefan. You say he didn't give you the formula?
8: No. But I am content. You hear me? I am content because you and your country, you don't have it either. He wrecked the car. He's dead. He can't give it to you. Nobody knows it.
9: Wrong, Stefan.
8: What?
9: Because Hoffman has given it to me.
8: He has?
9: Yes. Through you.
0: I still can't believe it, Renald.
9: I know, Colonel. I know exactly how you feel. And that is the reason I talked with the psychic investigator, a man who's an expert about the so-called supernatural.
0: Oh, you did. Well, what did he say?
9: Only that there are many cases on record in which an injury, especially one to the head, has resulted in temporary personality control of the sort that we witnessed. Of Stefan taking on Hoffman's personality. I understand such cases are well recognized by the psychologists.
0: Yes, but what of Stefan's temporary knowledge of the formula, Fernald? The formula that existed only in the mind of Dr. Hoffman while he was alive.
9: Possibly, this psychic investigator told me, possibly, Colonel, it was a case of thought transference. Yes, thought transference occurring as a result of Hoffman's tremendous concentration on his formula at the moment of his death. But who knows? What do you think?
10: Suspense. You've been listening to Formula for Death, written especially for Suspense by Jonathan Bundy. Suspense is produced and directed by Fred Hendrickson. Music supervision by Ethel Huber. Heard in tonight's story were Walter Grisey as Colonel Humboldt, Ivor Francis as Fernald, Herb Duncan as Stefan, Louis Van Ruten as Dr. Hoffman, Guy Repp as the gardener. Also, David Kerman and Bob Reddick. This is Stuart Metz speaking. 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
26: That's me, Ronald A. Dawson, Second Class Passenger. Oh, I could have afforded first class by pinching a little here and there. But nobody back at Ralston's department store will ever know. The important thing is that they'll say, Ronald Dawson in drapery is taking a cruise around the world. And then there's really very little difference in the accommodations. And the second class passengers, well, they're every bit as interesting as the first class crowd. Take Miss Patterson, for instance. You'd look far to find a more charming, likable, altogether desirable young lady. Just the life of the party. We'd gotten to be quite good friends by the time our cruise put in at Mozambique. Although the competition was always stiff, I can tell you. There were times I wished those other two, Jones and Twitchell, had missed the boat somewhere along the line.
1: Well, we've still a good couple of hours before we sail.
2: How about a ride in one of these native carriages, Miss Patterson?
3: Do you think they'd be clean?
26: Personally, I doubt it.
3: Although I don't know as I should care too much now. That whistle made me so woozy.
4: It would take a Greek to think up a drink like that.
3: Or to drink it.
2: Oh, Miss Patterson, you'd kill me.
4: Well, we might do the fort, you know. The guidebook says it's a main point of interest. Let's see, built by the Portuguese in 1600.
3: Oh, who cares? I must say this is a dreary place.
2: It's not at all like what you'd imagine Mozambique to be.
4: It's a one-horse town, all right. Main street and a couple of alleys.
3: And so dirty, you'd think they'd do something about it in this day and age.
26: It would be a relief to get back on board ship and have a nice hot bath.
4: Yeah, and real American food instead of that greasy fried octopus we had for lunch at that Greek place.
3: Ooh, isn't it awful?
2: Part of the broadening experience of travel.
3: Yes, I suppose so. Like that cute idol I bought. I can't wait to get it back. Mr. Dawson?
26: Yes, Miss Patterson?
3: Where's my idol?
26: Oh, I thought Jones had it. A Twitchell?
4: Oh, not me, old man.
2: You insisted on carrying it for Miss Patterson, don't you remember?
26: Oh, dear. I must have left it back at the Greek restaurant. I'm so sorry.
3: Oh, I did so want that idol. Don't you think you could go back for it, Mr. Dawson?
26: Well, yes, of course. That is, but I wonder if I'll have time before the boat sails.
3: Oh, I'm sure you will, if you hurry.
4: Certainly, old man. You've got more than an hour yet.
26: You're positive?
4: Absolutely.
26: Well, then I suppose I'll have to.
3: Oh, you're so kind, my dear Mr. Dawson. Now, mind you don't miss the boat.
26: So I'll try not to. Well, chances are, actually, that I'll catch up with you before you've reached the landing stage.
3: And we'll wait for you till the very last minute.
26: Oh, that Jones, insisting I had time. I knew there was time, but I had no desire to run off after a heavy bronze curio and leave him and Twitchell alone with Miss Patterson. She was much too nice a person, and they were just simply not her kind of people. But there was no helping it now, so I made my way back up the main street toward Lazarus's restaurant, where we had had our indigestible Greek lunch. The main street of Mozambique looked different now in the quick African twilight. The little saloons and the sidewalks were filling with men of every nationality and color. Many of them wore knives thrust through the belts of their thin white suits. Knives that looked as sharp as the glances they threw at me. Oh, I must confess, I felt a little strange and unwanted. Then, lounging toward me in the crowd, I saw a tall, large woman wrapped in a sort of a sheet thing, and her brown face was unveiled. She had very wide lips, and they were painted scarlet. And from the corner of her mouth dangled a cigarette. Her eyes were heavily mascaraed, and when she looked at me, slowly, terror seized me. I was afraid she'd speak to me. I didn't know what I should do or say, but she didn't. Instead, she laughed. Oh, and the way the lauderers responded, well, I was convinced that they were laughing with her and at me. Well, I must say I was relieved to reach the entrance of Lazarus's restaurant.
5: Good evening, sir. A little dinner for the gentleman?
26: Oh, no, thank you. Well, as a matter of fact, I just lunched here today.
5: Ah?
26: Very good. Excellent meal.
5: Oh, thank you, sir.
26: Well, see, I left a curio here. Probably under the table. Have you found it?
5: A curio?
26: Yeah, it's some sort of a brass guard, I think. It was wrapped in a newspaper.
5: Yes, we got him right here for you.
26: Oh, that's good. See, I'm in a hurry to get back to the boat.
5: Oh, yes, you hurry. Pretty soon it's going to rain.
26: Rain? There's not a cloud in the sky?
5: Oh, you'll see. Every night you rain in Mozambique.
26: Well, you ought to know, I suppose. Still, I doubt it. Oh, here. Buy yourself a cigar.
5: Oh, thank you, sir. Thank you. You hurry quick before she's going to rain.
26: Yeah. Well, don't you worry about me. I'm not made of sugar, you know. In just the few moments I'd been inside that restaurant, it had grown quite dark. That sudden nightfall of the tropics. I looked overhead and clearly saw the stars. Still thinking what a bad weather forecaster the Greek was, I tucked Miss Patterson's silly bronze idol under my arm and started off for the waterfront. I hadn't gone 200 yards when a large, warm drop of rain splattered on the back of my neck. Then two more on my hat. And before I could take cover under the arch, it was raining like Indiana in April. And it didn't look like it would let up soon either. And I wondered if there might not be a shorter way to the waterfront, down the main street and then the long way to the left along the dock. Surely one of these alleys that turned off to the left would lead me directly to the harbor and the landing stage. So I turned into the alley. Four steps from the main street and I was engulfed in darkness, wading through filth and mud up to my ankles. But I was certain that I was on the right track, so I strode on and walked straight into a blank wall. Well, I turned to retrace my steps, but I could see no light anywhere. I felt along the wall until it gave into another alley. Well, I followed it to another blank wall. Oh, now I knew I was lost. And now it began to rain in earnest. I don't know how far I walked through those foul, smelly alleys, nor for how long. But at last, feeling my way, I saw a slit of light, a horizontal flicker beckoning beneath the door. And I heard voices. I lifted the bronze idol and tapped on the door with it. The voices stopped.
0: What do you want?
26: Oh, I've lost my way. See, I'm wet through and through, and I don't know where I am. Please, may I come in? No, please, may I come in?
0: Of course you can come in. You aren't exactly who we expected, but come in.
6: What is that?
26: I beg your pardon?
6: That parcel you are carrying.
26: Oh, it's a souvenir. It's sort of an idol, I think. A friend of mine left it direct.
7: And you? You're a tourist from the cruise boat, eh?
26: Well, yeah, that's right. How'd you know?
7: This wasn't very difficult. What are you doing here so late and so wet? The boat sails soon.
26: You know? Yeah, I know. I see. See, I was trying to take a shortcut to the landing stage. I got lost somehow.
7: No?
26: I came ashore with some friends from the second class. I left them to come back and fetch this idol, and, well, here I am.
7: Egon.
8: Yeah?
7: Give the young man a chair.
8: Oh, yes.
26: Oh, well, thank you very much. But see, I must go on as soon as the rain stops. If you could direct me.
0: Well, it will not stop for a while yet, so you may as well wait here.
7: Yes, we may be able to provide some unscheduled excitement for our second-class tourists, huh? As soon as your friends arrive, my dear.
6: Friends? The police are not my friends.
8: Well, you led them to us.
6: Would you walk about with your knives forever while I take all the risks?
7: Risks?
6: 7 months you have done what you willed, untouched. I bought your freedom for 7 months with smiles and love.
8: Well, you could have talked with the prefect of police again.
6: Again and again, and for what? Life is not spending money. One pays for leaving my friend with work, sometimes with jail. I have paid. Now it is your turn.
7: You could have helped us once more. Only once more, and we could have been out of this sewer and down the coast of Lorenzo Mark at Cape Town.
9: No, why didn't you? Why didn't you help us once more?
7: Yes, why?
6: Always you say once more, once more. Now there is no more.
7: You are a sheep pig and a defiled and...
26: Can I beg your pardon, sir?
7: What?
26: That's no way to speak to a lady.
7: What?
26: No, I'm serious. I am very serious. I do not like to hear such language used to a lady. I must ask you to apologize.
7: What the devil have you got to do with this?
0: You just came out of the rain from the second class.
6: Please, don't fight with him. There is trouble enough already.
7: What the devil right has he got to come in here and...
6: Yesterday you stabbed the Egyptian.
7: Well, what of it?
6: Don't stab this one. Do you want the police to find you here with a corpse?
26: A corpse?
0: What does it matter how the police find us? We wait for them because we have no choice. You put them on us. Well, we should do away with you.
6: Why do you lie? Even to yourself. Why must you hide your own blame behind my skirts? Great Mother of Heaven, you are neither man nor beast. You are
0: don't
6: just...
0: Don't you dare say that.
6: Dare. You are just a thief and a macro.
0: No one says that to me and lives.
26: He's got a knife.
6: Macro! Macro!
26: No, you don't.
7: Why, you swinehound.
26: And you stand back or I'll brain you with this idol as I brain him.
7: You'll do what? You think I carry only a knife?
6: Hey, dog! I have waited for this moment. He forgot. I carry a knife, too.
26: Oh, my goodness. Look what I did to that one with this bronze idol.
6: It makes a good weapon, your idol. It was a grand blow, a king's blow. You cannot help him now.
26: I've killed a man with this little curio. And you've killed another one with your knife.
6: Blow out the candles. Now come. It is not raining so hard.
11: Shh.
6: It is the police. They have come for these two.
26: Oh, what do we do?
6: There is a door nearby. We must find it. Feel along the wall here.
26: Yes.
6: Father, it must be here.
26: Well, yes, yeah, here it is.
6: Push it in.
26: Well, it won't budge. It's bolted from the inside.
6: You must push it in. It is the only way.
26: Oh, yeah. Look, would you hold this idol for me?
6: I have it.
26: Right. Now. Not yet.
6: Hit it again.
26: It's giving, I think.
6: Once more. Good, my friend, my great, strong friend. Up these stairs now, quickly.
26: Yeah. Where are we going now?
6: To the roof. The rain has stopped.
26: Yeah. The stars are coming out.
6: There is your ship out in the harbor.
26: Oh, I must get to it.
6: Listen. You hear them? We are not safe yet. Over to the wall, to the next roof. Hurry. Now, over the next parapet.
26: Right. Up you go.
6: Come up quietly.
26: What's that down there? A tent?
6: Yes. People are asleep. You must walk like a cat.
26: Who are they?
6: Who knows? If they see us, they will think you have come after their woman.
26: Oh, but no, see, I could say that...
6: There would be nothing to say. Shh. Someone is calling out of the tent.

0: Perhaps.
1: Oh, and if he sees us?
0: It will be too late.
1: Then he won't. There! And there! Oh, guess that took the fight out of him.
0: Take this, my little knife. Just a prick, and he's quite safe.
1: Oh, no, no, see, he's quiet enough now. He won't harm us. I really did him in, didn't I?
0: It was splendid. With only the bare hands to take an armed man.
1: Armed? I didn't know he was armed.
0: Of course, that you may always be sure. Look, there in his loincloth.
1: A dagger?
0: Yes. You are truly magnificent, my friend. You are a man.
1: You are a woman.

0: Well, of course, I don't expect you to believe any of this. Well, looking back, I'm still unsure it really happened to me. It's as though I dreamed it. Perhaps I did. Oh, that's nonsense. See, for there's the scar on my lower lip here, where she bit me. I didn't feel a thing at the time, but there's the scar. It was mad, I know, but I guess I just must have surrendered completely to the wild spirit of the African coast. I didn't seem to see the great ship anymore lying out there in the harbor, her lights blinking on the comforts of civilization and the second class. No, all my senses were focused on the slim, breathtaking figure leading me across the rooftops to a shadowy destination in which only one thing was certain. She would be there. I suppose in that moment, armed only with that bronze idol, I was invincible. At last, she led me down a creaking wooden stair that hung precariously on the sheer side of a house, and once more we were in the mud of a gloomy alley. Even the way she slid her arm along mine, softly grasped my hand, filled me with greater power than I had ever known. Hand in hand, we made our way down the alley and out into a little square where a night breeze rustled in the palms and smelled of the sea. And across the way, a dim light showed through a big open door.
1: The little church of San Sebastian.
0: Oh.
2: The
1: police.
0: After all this.
2: Yo tengo orden para llevar vosía.
1: ¿Por qué?
2: Vengo conmigo.
1: Capital, now ultra manera di sai?
2: No, was he a preso?
0: So what's the matter with him? What's he want?
1: He says he won't let me go.
0: Oh, he won't he? What's he want you for?
1: Oh, my friend, these little policemen, they always arrest me when they get a chance. It is tiresome.
2: Now, Fajmage, vamos.
0: Listen, copper, you scram, see? Take it on the lamb. Take a powder.
2: Look,
0: another word out of you. Look, I said scram!
1: Run before he can get to his feet. No, not that way. Into the church, to sanctuary. My magnificent one. You fear no one. You fight for me. So long as there is anyone to fight.
0: Yes.
1: Now there will always be someone to fight. They will never leave us alone.
0: Will they follow us in here?
1: These police might do anything. But I know one door. They will not dare follow us through.
0: Where is that?
1: Come, this way.

0: Here. This door. Let me wrap my skirts close. Now. Come cleanly through the middle. Do not, please do not rub the walls as you come. There. We are safe for a while. They will not follow us through that door.
1: Why not?
0: It was the door of the lepers.
1: The door of the lepers?
0: It is all right. We did not touch the portals. See, down the alley are the lights of the waterfront.
1: Yeah. Oh, where do we go now?
0: We have a little time now to breathe the clean air of the harbor. And then I know a little place where we... Shh! Someone is coming. Step back in the shadow until they have passed.
2: Rainstorm.
1: Listen.
0: What is it?
3: Right home about.
4: Wonder what's happened to good old Dawson.
3: Bridge, no doubt.
2: Oh, I do hope he's found my idol.
1: Oh, the idol. I must return the idol.
0: No, don't. My friend, this is the greatest danger of all.
1: Goodbye.
0: Don't go. Magnificent one, don't go.
1: Goodbye. Hello there.
2: Why, here's Mr. Dawson.
1: Well, I guess I got here before you, it seems.
2: Did you find the idol?
1: Yes. But for a moment there, I was afraid I would miss the boat.
3: I say, old man, you're a bit disheveled.
1: I got caught in the rain.
2: And my idol. Mr. Dawson, you got it all dirty.
1: Yes. It is a bit mussed, I'm afraid. I dropped it once or twice.
2: Well, that was clumsy of you.
1: Well, nothing that a little soap and water won't put to rights, I dare say.
2: Well, we'd better hurry along. I'd hate to have to spend any more time in this dreadful place.
3: And so should I.
2: Well, there's the whistle. Last warning. Come on, everybody.
3: Yes, come on, Dawson. We'll miss the boat.
1: Yeah, in just a moment.
3: I say, who's that standing over there in the shadow of that alley?
1: Where?
3: There. I could have sworn I saw someone wave goodbye to you.
1: Perhaps you did. Goodbye to Mozambique, to adventure, to romance.
3: Oh, that's good. That's very good. Adventure, romance, in this pest hole.
1: Twitchell, what would you say if I told you I had just killed a man? Fled over the rooftops of the city, made love to a beautiful woman, fought the police, escaped through the leper's gate.
3: I'd say you had the wildest imagination I'd ever heard of. Nothing like that ever happens with second-class passengers.
2: Come on, Mr. Dawson. We'll miss the boat.

0: 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In which Sterling Holloway starred in Second Class Passenger, adapted by William N. Robeson from the story by Percival Gibbon. 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
3: Hello.
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0: looming up at him on the track ahead. The snow was real heavy that night. Visibility less than zero, if that's possible. Not snowing as hard as now, but nearly. No warning, mind you. Nothing. People sleeping, eating, drinking, just talking like we're doing, and bam, all over. Finished. Terrible wreck.
1: Snowing this bad, huh? Yeah, but then, of course, they didn't have signal systems like we have, or safety measures like we have. Did they, Joe?
2: No, I don't believe so. Of course, the worst wreck I ever heard of was told me by my dad when I was a kid. The fast mail was a train. The Southern Railway. The line, you know, same as we're on now. You probably heard about it. The wreck of the old 97.
1: Casey Jones was the engineer on that, wasn't he?
2: No. Casey Jones had the cannonball.
1: Oh.
2: Joseph A. Brody had the old 97. Matter of fact, that was named for him. Funny thing.
1: What?
2: No, it's nothing.
1: What?
2: We weren't related to the Joe Brody I'm talking about. We just happened to have the same name.
1: Hey, where are we?
2: Well, it's almost 6:30. We're coming into Monroe. 15-minute stopover to change crews. Then Lynchburg and Danville arrived. Danville at 8:25. Mm. All 97 never made it.
0: What'd you start to say before? Funny thing, what?
2: Oh, yeah. A story my dad used to tell about the 97. Carried a crew of three, was wrecked, as you know. They found five bodies in the wreckage.
1: What?
2: Yeah, found two more bodies in the wreck than was supposed to be on the train.
1: Well, how'd that happen?
2: A funny story. Strange, I mean.
1: Yeah?
0: Well, tell us.
2: Okay. I told you I was named for the engineer on the old 97, didn't I, Joe Brody? Well, this is where he picked up the train, right here in Monroe, Virginia. Although it used to go all the way to Spencer. Train started further north from Washington Station. The day I'm talking about was a Sunday, September 27th, 1903.

0: Morning, Joe.
1: Morning, Mr. Elkins.
0: Yeah, seems we got a little trouble up the line.
1: What's the matter?
0: She ain't running on time.
1: How late is she?
0: 40 minutes at Rapidan.
1: Well, that's bad.
0: Joe, it's terrible. Old 97's never run a minute late since she went into service.
1: Don't you worry, Mr. Elkins. She won't be late on our division. I'll get into Danville.

0: That's the kind of man he was, the Joe Brody I was named for. He was a proud man and the best engineer on the line. And he loved old 97. It was Joe who'd driven her down from the World's Fair at Chicago when she was on exhibit as the newest, most powerful engine in the world. And it was Joe who'd driven her over the Blue Ridge Mountains from Monroe to Danville ever since. The old 97 was Joe's baby. And in Danville that morning, his wife was expecting a real baby. A better than usual reason for getting to Danville that day. There was another man on that train who wanted real bad to get to Danville on time. Big Tom Jeter, the fireman.
1: Morning, Mr. Brody. Morning, Mr. Elkins.
2: Morning, Tom.
0: Morning, Tom.
1: I hear she's late.
0: 40 minutes at Rapidan.
1: Well, today my mammy and pappy's been married 50 years, their golden anniversary. I figured to get in on time today.
0: We will, Tom.
1: Whole family's gonna meet me at the station. Big greeting for the youngest child. Fireman for Mr. Brody.
0: We'll get there in time if you keep that fire going this morning.
1: I will, Mr. Brody.
2: Oh, here, Joe. I'll get your orders ready.
3: Gave him his orders at Monroe, Virginia, saying, Joe, you're way behind time. This is not 38, but it's old 97. You must put her in Danville on time.
0: So there they were, the engineer and the fireman, each one with a special reason for wanting to get to Danville on time. And there was the third member of the crew, old Mr. Clovis, the clerk in the mail car. He had his reason, too.
2: Oh, morning, Mr. Clovis.
4: Morning, Mr. Elkins. Morning, Joe.
0: Morning, Mr. Clovis.
4: How's she running?
0: Late.
4: Late, huh?
2: Too bad. She had to be late, especially today, Mr. Clovis.
0: Oh, say, I'd forgotten. You're retiring today, aren't you, sir?
4: Yes, this is my last run.
0: Well, I'll try to make up the time for you, Mr. Clovis. Can't end 30 years of railroading behind schedule.
4: I don't care so much myself, but I believe some of the gentlemen from the division office were going to meet the train in Danville. I believe there was to be a ceremony.
2: I know dang well there is. They're going to give you the prettiest gold hunting case watch in the Blue Ridge Mountains, all engraved. I saw it myself last week.
4: Well, that's very nice, but quite unnecessary.
0: How's it feel to retire, Mr. Clovis?
4: It feels fine, Joe. I'll step down to the platform, and from that moment, I'll have nothing to do but die.
0: Well, you can live, can't you, Mr. Clovis?
4: Live for what? This is my life. What time is it?
5: Hey, Mr. Elkins, did you hear the news?
2: Oh, what news?
5: Them two fellows are headed up the jailhouse. Them two held up the bank over in Amherst and killed the teller.
0: What about them?
5: They broke out.
2: When?
5: Less than an hour ago. They split the turnkey skull open, walked out of the jailhouse big as you please. The sheriff's getting a posse together.
0: What for?
5: The figures are headed for the hills, going to track them down with hounds.
0: If they're headed for the hills, they're crazy.
5: Why, Mr. Brody?
0: Well, if I was trying to make a break for it, I wouldn't take any chances being tracked by bloodhounds.
2: What would you do, Joe?
0: I'd head for the railway, hop the first train that came through. Now, across the tracks from the station agent's office and right near the water tower was a tool shack. And at that very moment we were talking about, these two killers were hiding there. Or at least that's the way I was told the story.
6: What are we going to do, Clint? We're in Monroe, Virginia. A town with 5 churches, 15 saloons, and a jailhouse. What are we going to do? You think a posse couldn't track us down if we took to the hills?
7: We ain't going to take to the hills, honey boy. We're going to take the old 97 right straight to Danville. At Danville, we got a man waiting for us. To put guns in our hands and tell us where to use them. Honey boy, when we get on that old 97, we don't have a worry about a thing.
6: Clint, you suppose you hit that turnkey too hard?
7: I hit him hard enough to knock him out.
6: You suppose you hit him hard enough to kill him?
7: What's the difference? We killed a man yesterday. We might as well kill another one today.
6: We didn't kill that teller, Clint. You did.
7: Listen, honey boy. Makes no difference who pulled the trigger. Understand me? No difference.
6: Sure, Clint, sure.
7: Here she comes. Come on, let's get out of here and wait for her.
6: They'll see us, Clint.
7: Nobody's gonna see us. They're all watching the train.

0: Here she comes. Come on, Mr. Clovis. Let's get out there and find out why Pete's so late.
1: All right, Joe.
0: See you Tuesday, Mr. Elkins.
1: All right, Joe. Have a good trip.
0: Pretty, isn't she?
1: Beautiful.

0: Look at Big Tom. He's in more of a hurry than I am, if that's possible.
1: To get to the anvil and be presented with a gold watch.
0: What?
1: Here comes Pete.
0: Why, hey, Pete.
2: Hi, Joe. Mr. Clovis.
1: Hello, Pete.
0: What's the delay?
2: Washout south of Rapidan. And a section gang made up completely of numbskulls.
0: Wouldn't let you through?
2: No. Section boss was afraid the ballast wouldn't hold. Why, he'd had 6 hours to repair the track before we come along. Dang fool.
0: They come that way sometimes.
2: Sorry to hand her over to you like this, Joe. Don't see how you can make up the time.
0: I'll do my best, Pete, and still keep her on the rails.
3: Joe! Hey, Joe!
0: Yeah, Mr. Elkins?
3: Message for you from the station master at Danville.
0: Yeah, excuse me, Pete. What's it say, Mr. Elkins?
3: It says, tell Joe Brody he'd better get 97 into Danville ahead of schedule if he wants to be here to meet the stork who is coming in on time. Dr. Glendenning is on his way out to Mrs. Brody now.
4: Well, congratulations, Joe.
0: Gee, it's happening and I'm not there. I promised Leland no matter what, I'd be there.
4: Well, you can't help it, Joe. Well, anyway, sometimes these things take more time than you'd think. You probably get there on time.
0: Not probably, Mr. Elkins. I will get there on time. Come on, Mr. Clovis, let's roll.
1: All righty, Joe.
0: You set, Big Tom?
5: Set, Mr. Brody.
0: Come on in, let's go.
1: All right, Joe.
6: Got the time?
1: Yeah, 11:45. We're an hour late. Excuse me.
7: Come on, let's go.
6: Wait, let her get started. No one's paying attention to us.
7: There she goes. Come on, Clint. Come on, come on.
5: Give me a hand.
7: There. Grab the rung. Got it?
5: Got it.

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0: They gave him his orders at Monroe, Virginia, saying, Joe, you're way behind time. This is not 38, but old 97. You must put her in Danville on time.
5: Well, there they were. 5 men on old 97 when she pulled out of Monroe. The engineer and the fireman and the mail car clerk who were supposed to be there, and the 2 escaped killers who didn't appear on the manifest, and each and every one of them with an urgent need to make up that lost time. Pour on the coal, Big Tom. Pour her on.
6: I'm shoveling as fast as I can, Mr. Brody.
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6: I'm giving it to you, Mr. Brody.
5: ...166 miles from Monroe to Spencer, partway up grade, and then from Lynchburg down a 3% grade, ending with a curve and a sign, a big sign that said, slow speed, trestle. Right ahead of that, the Stillhouse Trestle over Cherry Stone Creek. The run from Monroe to Spencer normally took 4 hours and 15 minutes, or did. And that day, they had to pick up an hour. And that's a lot of time to catch up on.

0: boys, shovel it in. We got time to make up on this run.
1: You sure gobbled that coal, Mr. Brody.
0: We picked up 10 minutes, Tom.
1: We can't get there too soon to suit me.
0: The party you were telling me about?
1: My mammy and pappy's 15th wedding day.
0: Together, my congratulations.
1: Thank you, Mr. Brody. But they'll all be down at the station. You can tell them yourself.
0: I won't have time, Tom. I'm having a baby.
1: Huh?
0: Well, my wife is.
1: Well, congratulations to you, Mr. Brody.
0: Thanks, Tom. Pour her on there, boy. The gauge is dropping.
1: Yes, sir, Mr. Brody. Yes, sir.

0: Lieutenant!
1: Yeah?
0: This train ain't going very fast.
1: He's climbing, honey boy. Wait till we get over the mountain, you'll see her go.
0: I don't like it. I don't think we ought to hop this train.
1: You don't like it? Just step off anytime you like to, honey boy.
0: Clint!
1: Shut up! Get off or shut up!
2: Joe Brody will get me into Danville in time for the exercises. Yeah, 30 years today. It's a long time. Almost all of the time, there is. And after tonight, when the gentlemen say the kind things and smile and shake my hand, what? Tomorrow there'll be no train to climb aboard. Tomorrow there'll be nothing but the slippers and the pipe and the fire. Not as a reward after a day's run, but for what's left of my life. Sleep late every morning. Go fishing every day. Who wants pleasure all the time? Never to ride old 97 again. Never to have a job to do. Never to be needed. They call it retirement. I think it's death. I wish we'd never get to Danville.
3: Made up 20 minutes so far, Tom.
4: So, I knew you would.
3: It's this one great engine, Tom. Look at that. 85 miles an hour and she isn't half out.
4: You're going through Lynchburg this fast?
3: I'll slow her. I don't want to scare the folks.
4: You'll spoil all the milk for 5 miles around town you barrel through here at 85.
3: We'll slow her to 70 then, huh, Tom?
4: Yes, I guess that'd be real considered, Mr. Brody.
5: A long, tough road from Lynchburg to Danville, and it's down a 3 mile grade. It was down that grade that he lost his air brakes. You can see what a jump he made.
3: Now, I want to point out a few things to you. Joseph A. Brody was the best engineer on the line. He knew that road like his own hand. The fast mail, old 97, was a crack train, not old at all. In perfect condition, carefully checked always, mechanically perfect in every way. Yet, it had a wreck. And here's why my dad's story makes some sense. Here's what must have happened. Now remember, the two killers were hanging on right behind the locomotive. Attaboy, Tom. We're only 8 minutes behind time now.
4: Ooh-wee. You sure make this old 97 cakewalk, Mr. Brody. You done made up 52 minutes already.
3: We better start slowing for the trestle. We'll pick up the 8 minutes when we've crossed it.
0: Clint, he's slowing down.
1: Yeah, I feel it.
0: I wonder why.
1: 97 doesn't stop between Monroe and Danville except for emergencies.
0: Maybe there's an emergency.
1: Yeah, us. We're the emergency. Sheriff Monroe's telephoned ahead. The guest was skipped town on this train.
0: What are we going to do? We can't jump off.
1: See that hose?
0: Yeah?
1: That's the airline for the brakes. Hold my arm so I don't slip.
0: What are you going to do?
1: Turn that valve, honey boy. Shut off the air brakes. This train ain't stopping this side of Danville. The valve's tight. Gotta get this thing. There it is. That does it, honey boy. He ain't stopping now.
4: Ain't we still going to make too fast, Mr. Brody?
3: Scared, Tom?
4: No, sir, not with you at the saddle. I was just observing, though. Ain't we going to make too fast?
3: We'll slow her a bit more, Tom. We can't make that curve at 90. Tom!
4: Yes, sir?
3: The brakes. The brakes don't work.
4: Lord almighty!
3: Look, all the way back and nothing happens.
4: That's a tussle, Mr. Joe.
3: Jump, Tom, jump!
5: coming round a turn, doing 90 miles an hour, when his whistle began to scream. He was found in the wreck, with his hand on the throttle. He was scalded to death by the steam.

0: Now, the wrecking crew got there that night, came down from Lynchburg, just like we're doing. They found the old 97, her nose buried in the mud bank.
1: None of them got there to Denver.
0: Yeah, I often wondered about the station that night. Strange group of people waiting. The committee from the railroad with Mr. Clovis Goldwatch. Big Tom's family to greet their youngest son. And a carriage waiting to take Joe Brody to the hospital to see his new baby, which I understand was a little girl. And maybe, off in a corner, a few men with guns waiting for the killers.
2: And that's what happened, huh?
0: Well, that's what my dad used to tell me.
1: What time is it?
0: It's 8:20. We'll have breakfast in Danville. Oh, there you are. See, down there? That's Cherrystone Creek. And see that old mud bank? That's where Joe Brody wrecked the old 97.

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1: This is Harlow Wilcox speaking for Autolite, world's largest independent manufacturer of automotive electrical equipment. Autolite is proud to serve the greatest names in the industry. And during these early months of 52, the Autolite family joins in saluting the leading car manufacturers who install Autolite products as original equipment. Our Autolite family is made up of the nearly 30,000 men and women in 28 great Autolite plants from coast to coast and in still other Autolite plants in many foreign countries. It also includes more than 18,000 people who have invested a portion of their savings in Autolite, as well as 96,000 Autolite distributors and dealers in the United States and thousands more in Canada and throughout the world. Our Autolite family will salute Nash Motors on the next Autolite Suspense television program. If you live in a television area, check the day and time of Suspense on television so that you'll be sure to see this program. And remember, be with us next week for another thrilling Autolite Suspense program on radio.
0: Next week, a murder is committed efficiently and safely. And then our star, Mr. Robert Young, finds there was a witness to the murder. The problem, who was the witness? The story is called Backfire, and it will be presented next week on Suspense. Suspense is produced and directed by Elliot Lewis, with music composed by Lucian Morowick and conducted by Lud Gluskin. The soloist was Harry Stanton. The Wreck of the Old 97 was written for Suspense by Mindrit Lord and Christopher Anthony. Featured in the cast were Herb Butterfield, Clayton Post, Eddie Firestone, Junius Matthews, Jack Crucian, Roy Glenn, and Joseph Kearns.
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18: There we are, Lily. Now I want you to drink every drop.
19: Will it taste nasty, Doctor?
18: No, not at all. A little sour, perhaps, that's all. To make you feel ever so much better. Hold your nose if you like, and mind you every drop. Come along. Wasn't so bad?
19: Not very nice, sir.
18: Have to take the bitter with the sweet, Naughty girl, too many treacle tarts, eh? A touch of gastric annoyance. Well, we must be careful of our waistline. Such a pretty waist.
19: I think I'm getting sleepy.
18: Good. Lie down. I'll cover you up.
19: You're so good to me, Doctor.
18: You're a good girl, Lily.
19: Your beard tickles. Stop.
18: Good night, Lily. Sleep well.
19: Good night.
18: Lily?

0: Good night, Lily. May, what a frightful thing. The upstairs maid passed away in her bed. She must have fallen asleep whilst reading, and I suppose the gaslight ignited the curtains. She burnt to death. Poor little Lily, it will be a great loss to Mrs. Pritchard. I shall have to wire her the first thing in the morning. Then it will be as well to engage a maid to replace Lily as soon as possible. After that, we had better move to a more suitable residence.
1: But why, dear? Why must we move?
0: Well, I've been thinking about it for quite a long time, Mary. Whilst you were away, I made up my mind to suggest it, and now, after what happened to poor Lily...
1: But why, it's been so lovely here, especially for the children.
0: I know, but there is my position, too. We owe it to ourselves to keep up appearances. Now, there's a delightful spot in Clarence Place. I'm sure you'll be very happy with it.
1: All right, dear. If you think it for the best.
0: Indeed, I do. The best for us all.
1: Oh, are you going out, dear?
0: Yes, I have one or two patients to see.
1: Well, before you go, I did want to talk to you about the new maid, Ellen.
0: Oh?
1: It was terribly sweet of you to engage her while I was with Mother, but...
0: But?
1: Well, I rather wonder whether she's exactly suitable. I mean... She does seem a little forward.
0: Well, I hadn't noticed that. I find her character excellent and her appearance very pleasing.
1: Well, yes, but...
0: Mary, I think you better begin the arrangements for the moving. I shall be home in time for dinner. Goodbye, my dear. May 9th. Dear sweet Mary, how she does worry about every little detail. How can one man be so blessed with such a loving wife and family? I must provide only the best for them. I do hope that Mary likes the new house. I'm sure that she will once we are settled. June 3rd. We are going to be very happy down here in Clarence Place. The children are adjusting themselves marvelously to their new surroundings. I was rather aggravated that the insurance company refused to pay compensation for the belongings of poor unfortunate Lily. The few trifling baubles which couldn't be found in her room. I almost received the impression that they suspected I was making a fraudulent claim. I shall change companies immediately. Must remember to prepare tonic for darling Mary. She seems rather tired lately.
2: Good evening, Doctor.
0: Good evening, Ellen. Everything all right today?
2: Oh, yes, sir.
0: That's good. And what has cook prepared for dinner, eh?
2: Something I'm sure you'll like, sir. By the way, sir, I forgot to thank you for the pretty things you left in my room the other day. They must have been awfully expensive.
0: Not at all, my dear. You're a very obliging girl. The baubles were nothing at all. Nothing. Where is Mrs. Pritchard?
2: Upstairs, sir. She's not feeling very well. Took a lie down after tea.
0: Dear me, I must run up. Ah, your night off, isn't it, Ellen?
2: Yes, sir.
0: Quite. I should know, shouldn't I? I may have to go out myself later to see a patient.
2: Oh, yes, sir.
0: Right you are, Ellen. Perhaps I can drop you off somewhere. Eh?
2: Thank you, sir. Thanks awfully.
0: Not at all. Tell cook I shall be ready for supper in 10 minutes.
2: Very good, sir.
0: Well, well, what have we here?
1: Oh, hello, Edward.
0: Oh, now, this will never do. What seems to be the trouble, Mary?
1: And I don't know. I just don't feel well.
0: Nonsense. Have you been taking the tonic?
1: Yes, dear.
0: You know, but... I think that you're babying yourself. A little, perhaps. Out with it.
1: Well, I really don't feel at all well, Edward. My head aches and I feel sick.
0: Let's try a spoonful of tonic,
1: Oh, must I, dear? It doesn't seem to really do any good.
0: Now, doctor knows best. There's a sedative in here help you to relax. The moving must have been too much for you.
1: I suppose so.
0: Sit up, dear. There. Must take care of my sweetheart, mustn't I? I shall have to go out later. I'll leave instructions with nurse to put the children to bed. I want you to rest.
1: Yes, Edward.
0: What, dear?
1: It's my stomach, I think.
0: Now try to rest. Cook will send you up some hot broth later. I shan't be late.
2: I had a lovely evening, sir.
0: I'm so glad, Ellen.
2: Sir, don't you think that I ought to go round to the service entrance?
0: Of course not, silly girl. I walked you home, didn't I?
2: Oh, yes, sir.
0: Before we go in, Ellen, don't you think...
2: That someone will see.
0: No, it's too dark here.
2: Oh, your beard, it tickles.
1: Floor, what was that? Yes, Mrs. Pritchard, sir. Oh, Lord, she's been murdered.
0: Go to your room, Ellen. Immediately. Mary. Mary, what's the matter, Mary?
1: Oh, the pain in my...
0: My dear, you're waking the whole house. Do try to control yourself.
1: Oh, what's the matter with me? I'm so sick. Edward, what is it?
0: Oh, more than likely acute indigestion, nerves, you know.
1: Edward, I'm frightened. Will I die?
0: Oh, you old girl, you. You're as healthy as an ox. Now stop worrying, We'll have you fit as a fiddle and right as rain in no time, Tenth of June. I am at my wit's end. Following her seizure a week ago, Mary seemed to improve. Then she came down again with terrible pain. My poor dear girl. She has sent for her mother, who is coming over from Edinburgh. I could not deny her wish, and I shall be overjoyed having Mrs. Taylor here. Some of our friends are talking about a consultation, in particular Dr. Gardner. I've given him my diagnosis. He seems to agree, but there's some doubt. Our house is a mournful place these days. I shall be so happy to see Mother.
3: Edward?
0: Hello, Mother. Welcome. Welcome. How is my sweetheart?
3: Your wife is very, very ill, Edward. I want to talk to you about her.
0: Yes?
3: What are you up to, Edward?
0: I beg your pardon?
3: What's the matter with Mary?
0: If I knew, do you think she'd be suffering the way she is?
3: Now, listen to me. I telephoned Dr. Gardner and...
0: This is extremely unethical, Mother.
3: If my daughter dies, that'll be more unethical, Edward. She was perfectly well when she visited me last month. Perfectly.
0: Now she is not. Do you find that unusual?
3: Dr. Gardner doesn't quite agree with your diagnosis. He feels that it's not his place to interfere, but that Mary should have hospital attention.
0: I think that I may be the better judge.
3: I can't force you to listen to Dr. Gardner, Edward. But I'm staying here to look after Mary. Is that clear?
0: If you feel it's your place.
3: I shall be with her day and night. I'm going to prepare her food, everything.
0: Oh, I see.
3: I'm glad that you do, Edward. It'll make everything so much better.
0: June 10th, 5 p.m. What an extraordinarily good woman is Mrs. Taylor. It relieves me of such a burden. Ah, motherhood. Like a tigress protecting her young. And I would have it no other way. I must do something for dear mother while she's here.
4: Afternoon, Dr. Pritchard. Lovely day.
0: Lovely. I say, I need an ounce of Henley's tincture of aconine.
4: An ounce? Oh, of course, Doctor. You must use quite a lot of that, Doctor. Didn't you buy an ounce last month?
0: Oh, yes, yes. I find it an excellent preparation for intestinal ailments.
4: Oh, glad to know about that. My wife...
0: I really shouldn't administer it if I were you without medical supervision. It could be dangerous. Quite dangerous.

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0: And now, Autolite brings back to our Hollywood soundstage Sir Cedric Hardwick in Elliot Lewis's production of The Diary of Dr. Pritchard, a true story. Well calculated to keep you in suspense.

0: 2 days since Mother Taylor arrived. How splendid she has been. She idolizes Mary and doesn't move from her side night or day. I know that she couldn't be in better hands. For a little while, I wondered whether it might not be better to send Mary to hospital, but now I think not. She's already showing signs of improvement. How delighted I am to see the color returning to her cheeks. And how is the patient today?
1: Oh, I feel ever so much better. Thank you, Edward.
0: I'm so glad.
1: Edward.
0: Yes, my dear?
1: Give me your hand. Mother has been talking to me about going to Edinburgh with her. Taking the children as well.
0: Has she? Has she? Now I wonder why. Do you think she feels you need a change?
1: I'm not going. My place is with you. We've never spoken much of these things, have we, dear?
0: I don't quite...
1: Well, I mean, here we are, 20 years married. One forgets that, doesn't one? Have you been happy? Have I made you happy?
0: What an odd question.
1: Oh, no, it isn't. I've tried to make Mother see that. She thinks that I'm not happy with you, but she's wrong. She's always been wrong. I love you, Edward.
2: I brought you supper, Mary.
1: Oh.
0: Well, well, now doesn't that smell nice? Your appetite is improving, my dear. You'll be out of bed in no time.
2: Yes, she will.
0: Thanks to you. Eh, Mother? Are we dining together?
2: I'll be down presently.
0: Good, don't be long, will you? I'm famished. June 15th, 8 p.m. I rarely believe things are getting better. Mary finished every scrap of her food, and when I went up to say goodnight, she looked positively radiant. I must say that dinner with Mother was a pleasure, and very soon now all will be as it was before. Mother will be gone. I think I shall go to the music hall tonight. It's the servants' night off, and I should like to get out of the house. It'll make a change after the strain I've been through. I know Mother will take care of Mary.

0: What happened?
1: I don't know.
0: Catalepsy, do you think, Gardner? The old lady has a history, you know.
1: Yes, possible. Was she all right when you left her this evening?
0: Quite. Does Mary know?
1: No. She's asleep.
0: Poor girl. Poor, poor girl. It'd be such a shock.
1: I was on my way over to see how Mary was getting on. Friendly visit. I was alarmed when nobody answered the door, and then Mrs. Taylor somehow manages to come downstairs.
0: Brave soul. I do hope she didn't suffer.
1: Well, she died a few minutes later. She was in great pain, Pritchard.
0: Frightful. Frightful. I don't know what this will do to Mary.
1: Break it as gently as you can, won't you?
0: Of course. Can I make you a whiskey?
1: No, no, thank you. No, I'd better be off.
0: Yes, yes. I say, about the death certificate, catalepsy, you think?
1: I'm not sure. It was rather odd, almost as though she had been drugged.
0: Drugged? Oh, yes. Well, that's possible, you know. She had been in the habit of taking pills at night, insomnia, she called it. Not a very good habit, I'm afraid. That might account for it, don't you think?
1: It might. Well, please offer my condolences to Mrs. Pritchard. I'll drop by in a day or two.
0: Awfully kind of you, Gardner. I'll see you to the door. June 16th. In the midst of life, we are in death. How sorry a truth in our house. We are in mourning. A fine old lady has died. Mary took the news bravely, and once again we are together. Alone. June 25th. Dr. Gardner made the death certificate and Mother was buried a week ago. I have been so occupied with my practice that I have had no chance of making entries until now. Dr. Gardner has been calling quite often to inquire about Mary. What a thoughtful man. We are fortunate indeed to have such a friend. After the tragic news, Mary has suffered a slight relapse, but it was to be expected. July 6th. Little improvement in my dearest Mary's health. Last night, a severe attack. Dr. Gardner is troubled and begs me to send her to hospital. What can I say? I know that we are all better off with her at home. It is for me to use all my medical knowledge to make things easier now. I cannot bear her agonies. It has gone too long.
2: Oh. Hello, Doctor.
0: Good afternoon. I have one or two prescriptions for you to fill.
2: Very good, Doctor.
0: Oh, and I think you can add 1/2 ounce of Henley's tincture of aconine.
2: Goodness gracious, Doctor. Every indigestion case in the city must come to you for help.
0: Oh, well, I'm not really so popular, you know. Still, the medicine does serve its purpose. July 6th, 7 p.m. I know my diagnosis is sound. I explained it to Dr. Gardner, and he must have been convinced. The children have gone to their aunt's for the holidays. It is much better that way. Ellen has taken an egg flip to Mary. She eats so little nowadays.
3: Dr. Pritchard! Doctor!
0: Oh, dear. Ellen! Ellen, I have asked you to knock...
3: I'm sorry, sir, but... what I gave the madam, I tasted it.
0: Why? Why did you taste it?
3: I'm sorry, sir. She asked me to. It's awful, burning like... I don't think she should have it. It must have been bad or something. I feel awful sick.
0: Go downstairs, Ellen.
3: She oughtn't to drink it, sir. Really.
0: Now, I'll take care of Ellen. Go downstairs now.
3: Yes, sir. All right.
0: You only took a sip, didn't you?
3: Yes, sir, but it was...
0: Well, ask cook to give you a glass of milk. You'll be all right.
3: I will.
0: How annoying. Ellen tells me you're being very naughty. You won't take your egg flip, and you used to love them.
3: It doesn't taste the way it burns my throat. I can't drink it. I can't.
0: What am I going to do with you? You must take nourishment. This is so good for you, dear. Please, for me.
3: Oh.
0: Here.

0: I'll sit you up.
1: No, I'll be all right.
0: Now. I expect the children to behave this way, but not my Mary. Drink it up.
1: Oh, no. It'll kill me, please. No, I can't.
0: I'm afraid you must, my dear.
1: Oh, no, please.

0: 6th of July, 8 p.m. Tonight, my darling wife, Mary Jane Pritchard, passed from this life. Her last words were of love, and in her eyes was tenderness. How shall I live without her? What nobility and goodness she possessed. I cannot find words with which to describe my feelings at this moment. I do hope that Ellen is not indisposed, foolish little thing. She might have been very ill indeed, tasting what she did. What a tiny waist she has, and how she loves to stroke my beard. Ah, little Ellen.
1: Dr. Pritchard?
0: Ah. Good evening, Gardner.
1: We've just come from the chemist's shop, Pritchard. We know about your purchases there.
0: Really?
1: Tincture of aconine, that's what you used, isn't it? I should have known that's what killed Mrs. Taylor. And
2: No, Dr. Gardner, I'll take care of this. Your wife is dead, Dr. Pritchard. I warn you that anything you say may be taken down and given in evidence against you.
0: I imagine it will be.
1: Why? Why did you kill them?
0: So many reasons. All things considered, I thought it for the best. You probably wouldn't understand.
2: I shall have to ask you to come along to the station with me, sir.
0: Oh. Yes. Yes, of course. I wonder, though, if you'd mind waiting for just one moment. I have one last entry to make in my diary. Mary, my darling, and you, Mother Taylor, soon, quite soon, we shall meet in happier circumstances in a far happier place. How could it be otherwise? I have no fear. Only regret that no one will know my last thoughts. I close this entry with these words to whom it may concern. For he who lives more lives than one, more deaths than one, must die.

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0: Next week, an award-winning actor with another award-winning performance, Mr. Richard Widmark, in the true story of a man alone on an atom-bombed island, will be heard on Suspense. The Diary of Dr. Pritchard was written for Suspense by Anthony Ellis. Suspense was transcribed and directed by Elliot Lewis. Music was written by Lucian Morowick and conducted by Lud Gluskin. Featured in tonight's cast were Paula Winslow, Alma Lawton, Georgia Ellis, Norma Varden, William Johnstone, Ben Wright, and Joseph Kearns.
1: Sir Cedric Hardwick may be seen in the fall tour of the First Drama Quartet's presentation of Don Juan in Hell by George Bernard Shaw.
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0: Autolite and its 96,000 dealers present Suspense. Tonight, Autolite brings you Mr. Charles Boyer in the case of Henri Vibar, a suspense play produced and edited by William Speer.
1: Oh, Mr. Wilcox, Filbert's taking me to the junior prom tonight. Isn't that exciting?
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0: And now, with the case of Henri Vibar and the performance of Charles Boyer, Autolite hopes once again to keep you in...

0: I watched the taxicab enter the gate and roll slowly up the driveway toward the entrance. Gladstone Memorial Rest Home is a big, busy place. Dozens of cars come and go every day, and yet somehow this cab caught my attention and held it. It seemed to fascinate me. As it approached, yes, I got a definite feeling of menace from it. These warnings, these premonitions, they come to me whenever I'm in danger. Danger? What danger? The cab stopped just below my window, and a man got out. Sergeant Jack Freeman of the London Bureau of Missing Persons. He came here often, checking on new arrivals. Nothing to fear from Freeman. He's just a big, good-natured moron. But now he was assisting a woman from the cab.
1: The sight of her made something snap inside my head. The woman was Mary, my wife.
0: Mary, the sudden sight of her made me furious. I would have enjoyed striking her dead then and there.
1: But how was it possible? Mary, free? Walking around like a decent woman? She'd been convicted of murder, sentenced to life in prison.
0: Now, was it possible she was out on parole? No, English justice is harsh with killers. And Mary's crime had been cold-blooded murder. Suddenly I understood. Mary was being brought here to Gladstone Rest Home to identify me. Such simple people. Trap and revivre. It was amusing. I might have a few unpleasant moments, but that would be all. I would make a fool of her. I'd always made a fool of her. I remained by the window for some time, planning just what to say and how to act. After a while, there was a knock on the door. Oh, this would be Dr. Sampson, the chap who runs this place. Nice fellow, Sampson. Not too smart, but... Come in!
2: Good afternoon, Monsieur Leclerc.
0: Oh, Dr. Sampson, come in.
2: You have a visitor. Sergeant Freeman again. He'd like another chat with you in my office.
0: Oh, Freeman, the bloodhound. Tell me truly, Doctor. Does he ever find any of the people he looks for?
2: Oh, indeed he does. Hundreds of them every year.
0: Well, he has failed utterly in my case.
2: With you, Monsieur, he has a good excuse. Most victims of amnesia have people searching for them. Friends or relations who can identify them. I'm beginning to think you'll just have to recover your own memory.
0: Recover my memory? I wish I could forget. A few minutes later, I was sitting across the desk from Sergeant Freeman. I had the upper hand, of course, because I knew what was coming. As usual, he was humble, apologetic, and yet, for the first time since I'd known him, I got a definite feeling that he was deliberately trying to trap me, catch me in some trifling mistake. Yes, I have an instinct that warns me.
3: Just a few more questions, Monsieur Leclerc.
0: Well, as many as you like, Sergeant. You're looking very well.
3: Oh, thank you, sir. Now, think hard, sir. Does the name Vibar mean anything to you? Henri Vibar?
0: Vibar? Vibar. No, I can't say it does.
3: How about Falmouth? Ever spend a summer at Falmouth down in Cornwall?
0: Never heard of the place, Sergeant.
3: Very well. How about the name Willard, an American, retired sea captain, sickly old fellow in a wheelchair?
0: Oh, tell me more about him, Sergeant.
3: Well, sir, unless we're wrong again, you married his daughter.
0: Oh, a wife and a father-in-law. You're very generous, Sergeant. Did you bring them along?
3: Captain Willard was an invalid. He committed suicide. Felt he stood in the way of his daughter's happiness. Left a bit of money, though, about £10,000.
0: I could hardly keep from laughing at Freeman. He went on telling how Mary and her father came to England on a visit, how I met her at Falmouth, how her father objected to our romance. Freeman had most of the facts straight, except that Captain Willard did not commit suicide. No, I arranged that little matter. It was quite easy. He suffered from a bad heart condition, took strychnine for it. So I managed to contrive an overdose for him. I put it in his pot of tea. Rather bitter tea, I imagine, but then he liked it strong. When Mary and I returned from the beach, he was dead. But he didn't leave £10,000, more like £5,000. Freeman went on with the story, on.
3: Well, completely wrong. You and Mary Willard were married. Settled up Captain Willard's estate, which was practically all cash. Then went up to London to live. Now, Monsieur Leclerc, does none of that strike a familiar note?
0: You seem to think it should. Why, Sergeant Freeman?
3: Because you've been identified from those pictures we took of you when you first came here.
0: Really? Who? Oh, the woman, of course.
3: Yes, sir. Mrs. Vibar says you are her husband.
0: Well, she probably discovered that I have money and...
3: How? How could she possibly know that, sir?
0: Well, you could have told her, Sergeant Freeman. Innocently, of course. It's no secret. Oh, I don't mind, but it makes me a perfect target for designing women.
3: One moment, Monsieur Leclerc. Let's talk about your money for a while. Doesn't it strike you as strange that a man could walk into this rest home, as you did 3 years ago, carrying $200,000 in American money?
0: Why, of course, it's strange.
3: Suppose you had committed a crime. Wouldn't it have been a perfect way to elude the police?
0: Yes, but if I were a criminal, you would have my fingerprints. You said so yourself 3 years ago. Remember?
3: You came here carrying nothing but money. No extra clothing, no papers, nothing by which you could be identified.
0: Now, Sergeant, what sort of crime are we discussing?
3: Murder?
0: It would have to be murder. You detectives. And who did I kill?
3: Well, to be honest about it, we don't know.
0: Oh, just anyone. To be this woman's husband, I must have murdered somebody. Well, that makes her very attractive, I'm sure. Tell me, did she help me with a job?
3: She was tried for the murder, convicted and sentenced to spend the rest of her life in prison. Would you care to hear about it?
0: Well, not particularly, but it's part of your job, and we've rather taken over Dr. Sampson's office.
1: Oh, that's quite all right. I find this very interesting.
0: Well, it's not interesting to me, because Freeman had the story all wrong. He just knew Mary's side of it, and there was so much she didn't know. We buried the old man, got married, collected the old man's insurance, then went up to London to live. It was very nice for a few months, but the money didn't last long. Very soon I was broke. Nasty feeling, being broke. Makes me nervous, uncertain of myself. Fortunately, just as things were getting really bad, I met an American friend, a chap I had met in New York a few years before, named Nate Blackburn. He had a lot of American bonds, hot bonds he called them, but he didn't know how to dispose of them. It was a simple matter for me with my connections on the continent. Blackburn stipulated one thing. He wanted to be paid in American dollars. That delayed matters for a few days, and finally, when I received the money, I decided not to share it with Blackburn. So, instead of keeping my appointment with him, I went to my hotel, sent Mary out on a fool's errand, and packed my grapes for a quick disappearance. I'm very clever at quick disappearances. I was all packed, ready to leave, when there was a knock on the door. That startled me. If Blackburn didn't know where I was living, and Mary couldn't get home for an hour, who could it be? Again the knock. My nerves steadied down. They never fail me in a tight spot. Hello? What is it?
4: Sergeant Randall, Scotland Yard.
0: Well, what do you want?
4: Some information, that's all, sir. Did you attend the Palladium last night with a man named Nate Blackburn?
0: Why, yes. Yes, I did. What about it?
4: We're trying to find Mr. Blackburn. Do you have his address?
0: Now, look here. I'm trying to catch a train. I know very little about Nate Blackburn, except that he is a thoroughly respectable businessman.
4: You've been misled, Mr. Vibar. Nate Blackburn's a bad one. Tell me, did he talk to you about bonds?
0: Bonds? What sort of bonds?
4: Stolen bonds, Mr. Vibar. They're part of an American post office robbery during which two policemen were killed. Only today we traced the bonds to Nate Blackburn. But he seems to have disappeared.
0: Now, this is too silly. Please, clear out. See me some other day.
4: Oh, too bad, sir. I can't. We must get Nate Blackburn's address.
0: Well, suppose I say I don't know it.
4: Oh, I can't accept that, Mr. Vibar. Perhaps you better come along with me to the yard. If you can convince Captain Nichols...
0: Now, one moment, please. Blackburn did give me his address. Well, if I remember it and give it to you, will you go away and stop bothering me?
4: Mr. Vibar, I asked you a simple question. All I want is an honest answer.
0: All right. I'll give it to you. Blackburn lives at the Afton Hotel, suite 618.
4: You dirty, rotten, scurvy rat.
0: No. I mean it. He's probably there right now. Here, I'll get him on a telephone.
4: Never mind the phone. Of course he's there. Waiting for you to show up with our money. Where is it?
0: What became of your English accent?
4: Come up with that dough and quit.
0: Well, I don't have it. I put the money in the mail.
4: I've been tailing you all day. I saw you sell the stuff an hour ago. Come on, V-Bar. I want the money.
0: That gun doesn't frighten me. You wouldn't dare kill me.
4: No, but I can put a couple of slugs in your legs. How about that? Want to be a cripple the rest of your life?
0: No, wait. Wait. I intended to deliver the money to Nate personally, but, well, since he doesn't trust me... Now, please, put that gun away. There, that's better. I have an aversion to firearms.
4: Where's the money?
0: There, in that grape on the table.
4: Huh?
0: The small one.
4: Good. Old bills. Not in sequence. Can't see any marks.
0: Drop that money.
4: Huh? Hey, what's that thing, a gun?
0: Put that money on the table.
4: Let's see that gadget.
0: Stand still. Don't move.
4: Don't tell me it shoots real bullets.
0: Stop. Stay where you are. Stay away from me.
4: Give me that thing.
0: Stop, I said. I'll shoot.
4: Come on, hand it over.
0: No.
4: You jerk. You silly jerk.
0: He fell dead right at my feet.
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5: And now, Autolite brings back to our Hollywood soundstage our star, Charles Boyer, in the case of Henri Vibar, a tale well calculated to keep you in suspense.
0: It's a terrible thing to kill a man like that, to see him go limp and pitch forward on his face. Just the memory of it made me sick. I must have betrayed my feelings because Sergeant Freeman stopped whatever he was saying.
3: Anything wrong, sir?
0: Oh, pardon me, Sergeant Freeman. My mind strayed for a moment from what you were saying.
2: But you look ill, monsieur.
0: What?
2: Are you sure you feel all right?
0: I'm quite all right, Dr. Sampson. Sergeant Freeman, please continue with your story. I found it quite interesting.
3: Oh, thank you, sir. Well, when Madame Vibar returned, her husband had a fantastic story to tell her. Only a woman in love could have believed such an impossible.
0: Fantastic tale. There you have an example of Sergeant Freeman's intelligence. Fantastic? It was a masterpiece. Far above anything his meager brain could understand. I think I told you how my mind works best in a crisis. Well, it worked now like a well-oiled machine. I had nothing to fear from the police. I could explain this dead man as a thief or a burglar. But what about Nate Blackburn? After this, he'd never stop looking for me. Nate is a killer. Human life means nothing to him. No, I'd have to disappear. Make it absolutely convincing. Well, I could do just that. No one, not even my adoring wife, would ever hear of me again. I would dissolve into thin air and take $200,000 with me. The sight of the dead man sickened me. So I dragged him into the bedroom and closed the door. Then I sat down and planned out every detail of the wonderful scheme. Of course, I wiped my fingerprints from the little gun I had used and left it on the table where my wife would be sure to handle it. Funny thing, Nate and I had talked about fingerprints. He had bragged that none of his men had ever been fingerprinted. Neither had I. Maybe that's what gave me the inspiration. By the time Mary came home, I had every detail of my plan.
8: Hello, dear. Your man didn't show up, maybe. Henry, what's the matter?
0: Mary, I'm in trouble.
8: Trouble, dear? What?
0: I killed a man.
8: Henry, don't fool about such things.
0: Oh, I'm not fooling, Mary. Look, here.
8: Oh!
0: No, don't go in.
8: Henry, who is it? How did it happen?
0: Good girl. I was afraid you'd go to pieces.
8: Never mind me. What about you?
0: Well, I'm in for it, I guess.
8: No, it couldn't have been your fault. You wouldn't hurt anyone. Please, Henry, how did it happen?
0: Well, this man in there, he gave me some bonds. Asked me to sell them for him. I lost them. Don't ask me how. Oh. Some thief must have picked my pocket. Anyway, this man came up here today and demanded the bonds or the money from them.
8: Darling.
0: I tried to explain, to reason with him, but he wouldn't listen. He got rough. And I managed to get that little gun of yours. We struggled for it. It went off and...
8: Well. No, but it was self-defense.
0: Oh, what English jury would believe that? The man did give me the bonds before witnesses. Who would believe I didn't sell them and keep the money and then kill that man to keep him from talking? We've got to be practical, Mary.
8: Did you call the police?
0: No. I waited for you.
8: Why, Henry, why?
0: Because... there is a possible way out if you'll stand by me.
8: Stand by you? Why, I'll do anything you say.
0: Mary, it will take nerve if you weaken.
8: Henry, you're my husband. I love you. Tell me what to do, and I'll do it.
0: If all life's problems were as simple as women, I told her my plan. The dead man looked like me in a general way. My size, black hair, eyeglasses. And after he dropped 20 floors to the street, he wouldn't have any features. Mary would simply hurry downstairs, perhaps a bit hysterical, which shouldn't be difficult in the circumstances, identify my broken body, and allow herself to be consoled. Could be suicide or an accident, whichever suited her. Unless she forgot... she forgot about the bullet in the man's body. Yes, the bullet that would convict her of killing her own husband. My plan was a great inspiration, but it had one terrifying angle. To make identification complete, I had to change clothes with a dead man. That was a fearful ordeal, nightmare, but it had to be done. It was almost too much for me, but I think I told you, I'm equal to anything if I put my mind to it. But I'll take to my grave the horrible memory of dragging that body to the bedroom window and pushing it through. I walked down the back stairs, 20 flights of them. I saw the crowd in the street around the body. I took a bus, the first one I saw. I changed to another and another, destroying everything that might identify me, but keeping the little bag filled with money.
3: It's quite a coincidence, Monsieur Leclerc.
0: What? What? I didn't get that.
3: I say it's quite a coincidence that you came to this rest home the day following the murder of Henri Vibar.
0: Well, very well. Make the most of it. Dr. Sampson, do you consider that coincident? I had to come here sometime.
9: Yes, Sergeant Freeman. Since he's here, he had to come sometime.
0: Well, apparently you've brought this woman with you. Bring her in. Let's get through with this farce.
3: Thank you, thank you. Perhaps that will be best. Madame Vibar, will you come in, please?
0: A big moment. And I wasn't even excited. I'm like that. Little things may bother me, but big things, really important things, and my nerves are like steel. Mary walked into the room. I looked at her without a flicker of an eye. She was a changed girl. Now, so different from the girl I married. Prison does that, I suppose. She was looking at me. Our eyes met and held. For a moment, there seemed a shadow of doubt in her face. Then she took a step toward me.
8: Hello, Henry.
0: Nana, young woman, please. Don't try to involve me in your troubles. I have plenty of my own.
8: Henry, it won't do. You can't get away with it.
0: Now, Dr. Sampson, this woman is either crooked or crazy.
3: Let's take this calmly. Madame Vibar, you're positive this man is your husband?
8: Oh, yes. This is Henry Vibar. He pronounces it Henri.
3: Never mind the pronunciation. Is he the man?
8: Yes, sir. He's changed a little. It's only 3 years. But he looks older. His hair has turned gray and he isn't wearing his glasses, but he's the same
0: glasses?
8: Man.
0: One moment, please. I never wore glasses in my life. My vision is perfect.
3: Monsieur Leclerc, that is your name. Suppose you try to read this newspaper without glasses.
0: Oh, no, no. Look, I'm in no mood to give demonstrations just to please...
8: There, you see, he doesn't dare. Make him try. He can't read a word, I tell you, not a word.
9: Monsieur Leclerc, it might be expedient. It would certainly settle the issue once and for all.
0: Oh, very well, Doctor. Since you suggest it, give me the paper. I pretended to be nervous, just to give them a thrill. Then I opened the paper to the want ads. Read them off, glibly. The small print. Glasses? I've got eyes like a hawk. Mary didn't know that because the summer I met her, I was avoiding the police, and part of my disguise included glasses and touching up my prematurely gray hair. I never told Mary. I didn't know how far I could trust her. When I finished reading the paper, Mary just stared at me, unable to believe the evidence of her own eyes. Silence for a moment, then...
3: I'm sorry, sir.
0: Well, perhaps this young woman can think up some other difficult trick she'd like me to perform.
8: A trick? It was a trick. He can't read.
0: Madame Vibar,
3: we've had quite enough.
8: No, this is my husband. He's fooled you. That's all that paper. It's a trick.
0: Of course, a trick. I did it with mirrors. Young woman, you're not clever. You've got plenty of nerve, all right, but you're not clever.
8: No.
0: Why didn't you say I have a mole on my right shoulder, a small scar on my hip, and very flat feet? Almost anyone could have told you these things. I use a swimming pool every day. Sergeant Freeman, I can't applaud your part in this. For 3 years, I've done my best to help you, because I thought you were trying to help me regain my memory and take my rightful place in society. Well, I must tell you, sir, I no longer feel that way. Not after you try to connect me with this jailbird.
8: Jailbird? That's right, Henry. I'm a jailbird, and I deserve to be. I helped you, and that was wrong. But don't think you're safe. I'll rot and die in prison, but you won't know about it. You'll be dead.
0: Oh, for heaven's sake, take this woman away.
9: Yes, Sergeant.
3: Come along, Madame Vibar.
8: No! Let me tell him something. Have you forgotten Nate Blackburn, Henry? Well, he hasn't forgotten you.
0: Blackburn.
8: Nate Blackburn came to me in prison, and I told him the whole thing. By tomorrow, he'll know right where to find you.
10: He knows. Now.
0: There, in the doorway, stood Nate Blackburn, a gun in his hand. He was smiling. Dr. Sampson and Freeman started forward, but he waved them back with a gun. No one spoke as he walked across the room and stopped in front of me.
10: Hello, Frenchy.
0: Well, you... There's some mistake.
10: Yeah, but you made it, Frenchy. I had a hunch you'd get together with your wife, sooner or later. I spent a lot of time and money keeping an eye on her.
11: Look here, my man, put away that gun. That sort of thing doesn't go in this country.
10: You're right, copper, I know. Only this is a special occasion.
11: You won't get a mile away.
10: I know that, too.
0: No, Blackburn, I'll give you the money.
10: What money? Will that bring back Jack Randall? Will it put this girl back in circulation?
0: Listen to me. I can explain if you let me. It wasn't like you think at all. Nate, we used to be pals. Remember? New York, San Francisco, Paris. We are lots of fun.
1: I bail you out in Rio. I'll make good, Nate. I swear with. Only... No, don't! Don't! I can square it. So, I lasted, after all. You didn't think I could, did you, Doctor? You don't know me? Anytime I really try, I can't.
3: Dr. Sampson, can you sign this confession?
2: I doubt it, Sergeant. He's too badly off.
1: Yes. Yes, I can.
2: No, I didn't think he could.
3: Is he gone?
2: That's all. Strange fellow. Not at all the criminal type.
3: What is the criminal type, Doctor? I've never found it.

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2: 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The play is called Deadline, and it is, as we say,
0: a tale well calculated to keep you in suspense.
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9: No more. No more in the name of heaven.
18: Hold him, Herbie.
19: Sure.
9: Please. Not.
18: Yeah, let him go.
19: Sure.
18: How you feel, eh? How you feel, copper? Come on, tell me so I know. Oh, no, you oughtn't to laugh at him, Herbie. He's hurt. Hey, Ernie, you hurt? You hurt, Ernie? How's it feel to be in the cell of your own jailhouse, Ernie?
9: Look, Millen.
18: No, you look. On your feet and take a look, Ernie. Ernie, or I'll...
9: Don't hit me anymore.
18: Take a look. You see the pretty pistol, Ernie? It's wood.
9: Yeah.
18: Wood. Yeah, I whittled it, Ernie.
9: Wood.
18: Right after I whittled that bow for your kid, I made me this gun. I put some shoe polish on it.
19: Mine.
18: Yeah, his niece.
19: Sure.
18: And now we got a real gun, huh? Yours. And we're going to get out of here. Out of the jail everybody's screaming that nobody's going to break out of. Come on, let's go, Ernie.
9: Let's go.
18: Let me tell you something, copper. From now on, from the second I do this, from just then on, just listen to what I say. Don't repeat it. Just listen to it and do it. I said, let's go. That means we're getting out. I said, keep your mouth shut. It means you say just one word and you're dead. And the last part of it is, when I'm ready to kill you, I'll let you watch. That's fair enough. Now, let's go.

0: Shut up. 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Turn into it.
1: Sure. Don't kill me, Johnny.
2: No.
1: Don't kill me, Johnny. Don't kill me. Johnny, don't kill me, Johnny.
2: Here.
0: Looks okay. Well, now, why are you crying, Ernie? Real good hostage like you? You told us where everybody was, where the arsenal was, where the keys to the warden's car was. Well, you're a nice boy.
1: Don't kill me, Johnny.
0: Okay, Herb. Out, Ernie.
1: Don't kill me, Johnny.
0: Out, Ernie. Now, get up. You want a cigarette? Light? Goodbye, Ernie. Let him walk back, Herb. Let's go.
1: Don't kill me. Johnny, don't kill me. Johnny, don't kill me. Don't.

0: I like you.
1: I know, I can tell.
0: It's one of the reasons I like you.
2: Come on, Johnny, let's scram from this joint. Let's get going.
1: Give Herbie another piece of your apple pie, huh?
0: All right. Want some more coffee?
2: No, thank you, ma'am.
0: Don't rush Johnny and me, mister. Hi.
1: Pretty girl like you slinging in a road diner like this.
0: Don't do that, Johnny.
1: What?
0: The truck drivers and the tourists say... They say just what you said. It don't become you.
1: What does become me, Molly?
0: Me? Listen.
1: Huh?
0: You walked in here half an hour ago and I said to myself, it's John Dillinger. Fellow whose picture I see in the papers with that smile on his face. Same smile as you got now. And you know what about that smile, Johnny? It means you've been there and you've seen it. Whatever there was to see. And nobody's going to fool you. Johnny, what's down the end of the road?
1: You want to see?
0: The way you'll show me.
1: I'm coming back for you, Molly.
0: Yeah, I know.
1: First, I got to see some people up the road, a couple hundred miles up the road. People expecting me.
0: And you're coming back.
1: Yeah.
3: Johnny, why don't you join the dance? Why don't you...
4: Enjoying yourself, babyface?
3: The time we came together, Johnny, I've been jumping for joy. I just
1: You're
3: want you to...
1: on a grave. Herbie's grave.
3: Yeah, well, Herbie shouldn't have tried a bank job all alone. He should have come up here to Wisconsin with you and your friends, had a party, had fun.
1: Yeah, should have had a party. Should have had fun.
3: You miss Annie, huh? Also for Annie, Johnny? You know, if Annie Sage is here, you...
1: Yeah, I would. She's waiting for me in Chicago. Real soon, I'll drop in on her.
3: When?
1: One more day here, then we move out.
3: Oh, you kidding? Party's only 4 days old. We're just beginning. Where are you going to have it better, Johnny? Look, who's going to think to look for you in a crummy roadhouse in the Wisconsin woods? We could stay here for weeks. You could send for Annie.
1: No, I like Annie with Chicago around her.
3: Don't push it, Johnny. Every cop in Illinois is watering at the mouth for a chance.
1: So you got a liking for my face?
3: Huh?
1: My face, you like it?
3: Oh, sure, Johnny. Well, sure.
1: You like my face, Annie likes my face, that Molly and the cops, they like my face.
3: What are you trying to
1: say? Well, there's a doc in Chicago, a plastic surgeon. For $5,000, he'll make me a new face. Then I don't run. I don't hide. Then I have me a party in Chicago like you never dreamed. Like you never...
5: Where's Dillinger? Where's John Dillinger? I gotta see John Dillinger. Who's...
1: I'm Dillinger.
5: You gotta get out of here, Mr. Dillinger.
1: Why?
5: Cops. The back roads is full of them. Cars with cops in them. And plainclothes guys. And they're heading here. I ran all the way through the woods. You gotta get out of here, Mr. Dillinger.
1: How close are they, kid?
5: Up at Point Racine. They got to take the dirt road's detour before they... That's where I cut across the hill and through the woods. I ran all the way.
1: How did you know I was here, kid?
5: Everybody around here knows you're here, Mr. Dillinger. The big party you're having, this roadhouse opened in the middle of winter, and somebody must have pigeoned on you. Call the cops.
1: But not you.
5: Oh, no, not me. That's one of the cars, Mr. Dillinger. I just bet it's
1: kid.
5: One of the... Yes, sir?
1: You're a good boy, and I'm going to make you one of my gang. You like that?
5: Oh, sure, sure.
1: And I'm going to give you my gun. Here, kid, you take it. What's your name?
5: Paul. Paul Harvey.
1: Well, I tell you what, Paul. You go out there, and if that's really the cops, like the way you said, I want you to stall them.
5: How'll I do that, Mr. Dillinger?
1: You'll think of something, Paul, because you're the kind of a guy I got around me. Guys who think of something when the chips are down. Guys like you. Go on, Paul. Do what Johnny Dillinger told you.
5: Out the back window, baby, and bring your gun. Cover me.
3: Yeah, jump.
5: Hold, I'll shoot.
3: Hit the ground.
5: You see him?
3: No. Yeah, now I see him.
4: Then do it, baby.
3: I want him closer.
6: You two men, get up. Get up and put up there.
3: See you around, baby face. Glad you had fun at my party.

0: You like it, huh, Jimmy? You like what I've done to your face? Here, let me wipe off the mirror. You like it, huh?
1: You're a butcher, Doc. You're a drunken son of a Chicago butcher. You're a slaughterhouse medic.
0: Oh, you just hold your tongue, Johnny.
1: Bang, Piquet.
0: Now, wait a minute. Wait a minute. I want to tell you something.
1: $5,000, Doc. That's what you agreed on. It's what you get.
0: Now, you listen to me. You died there on my operating table. You died for sure. You died stone dead.
1: What are you talking about?
0: My assistant and that slob that gave you too much ether, and you were dead. And I thought fast, and I grabbed a hemostat and pulled your tongue over your teeth. Then I gave you artificial respiration. You were stone dead, Johnny. And I brought you back to life.
1: You're a drunken butcher, Doc. Go on, give him the $5,000, PK.
0: Thanks. Thanks a lot, Johnny. Now, Johnny.
1: Huh?
0: Your fingertips. A new face don't do you any good without you got new fingerprints.
1: That's right, Doc. You're thinking, Doc.
0: Yeah. I got it already. Right over here. Come on, Johnny. Yeah. Take a look. A bowl of acid, Johnny. All you got to
1: do is... Well, let's get it over with.
0: Sure, Johnny. Now you just roll back your sleeves. That's it. Now, give me your hand. No, don't hold back, Johnny. Just give me your hand. That's it. And relax your fingers and...

0: Autolite is bringing you Mr. Van Heflin in The Last Days of John Dillinger, tonight's presentation in radio's outstanding theater of thrills, Suspense.
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0: And now, Autolite brings back to our Hollywood soundstage Mr. Van Heflin in Elliot Lewis's production of The Last Days of John Dillinger, a true report well calculated to keep you in suspense.

0: Look at you.
1: Honey.
0: Look at you.
1: Honey.
0: Hands bandage your face. Get away from me.
1: All right. All right, I will.
0: John? John.
1: What?
0: You broke Crown Point weeks ago. How come you're just showing up?
1: I gotta explain it to you, Annie.
0: Or else out.
1: You heard, Annie, would you? You read the paper.
0: What
1: you...
0: happened in Wisconsin? 4 days. Babyface came around, told me all about it. And this crazy operation, how long? A week? Two? Where have you been all this time?
1: Yeah, like I'm a child.
0: That's right. Where have you been all this time?
1: Well, I'm here now, so what...
0: Another

0: What? Tell me what?
1: I don't know.
0: Tell me what, Johnny?
1: The reason I waited so long to come to you. Why I can't stay away.
0: Need me, Johnny?
1: The thing gets so right. It gets warm and nothing's exciting.
0: Hungry, Johnny?
1: Funny, up in Wisconsin, I was running away, you know, with Babyface after he let that FBI guy have it.
0: I'll put
1: and
0: some
1: I was running. Running, and you know what went through my mind? Kind of real crazy. This oil cloth on the table, the patterns in it, the blocks, and how you look at me one way, and then they look like they're coming out
0: Such
1: from the
0: a
1: table.
0: Nice piece of pie.
1: And they keep staring, and they change.
0: Johnny.
1: You know what I mean?
0: Johnny.
1: Yeah?
0: Don't worry about anything.
1: Okay.
0: Everything's going to be all right.
1: Sure.
0: And later you can cry.
1: Yeah, yeah.
0: I like to see you laugh, Johnny.
1: Oh, you make me laugh.
0: Am I funny? You think I'm funny?
1: No, you're just like a kid. Molly.
0: Mm-hmm.
1: You glad you quit that job and come up here to Chicago? Huh?
0: Mm-hmm.
1: Why you always sit on the floor like that, huh?
0: Listen, George.
1: Huh?
0: Crosby.
1: I swear, you're just like a kid.
0: Bright-eyed. Bright-eyed, Johnny?
1: Yeah.
0: Oh, Johnny, being here in Chicago and knowing what it's like where the roads are. Johnny.
1: Yeah?
0: A man like you.
1: Oh.
0: You're like a giant, aren't you, Johnny? Not afraid of anything.
1: This is Molly.
0: Looking for you to kid you, and you're not afraid of anything. John Dillinger.
1: Come over here.
0: Johnny. How many men?
1: How
0: many men dead because of you?
1: 13. So?
0: The sheriff and the deputies and the cops and the FBI and, and everybody. Looking for you to kill you. And you're not afraid.
1: Sure.
0: Sure, Johnny. You're a child.

0: Yes? You're Molly?
1: Yes, what's...
0: I'm Anastasia.
1: Johnny?
0: Johnny. Till you blew in. Till a month ago when he brought you here. Ask me inside, Molly, so as we can have a heart-to-heart compare notes. Share. All right. Come in. I was just having a bottle of beer. You want one? You want one? Sure, honey. Because I can cry in it how pretty you are. You like Chicago?
1: Crazy for it.
0: Your beer. Doll. Real doll. Johnny's a picker, he is. And he gave you Chicago. Drink your drink, say your say, and then get out. I broke up something coming here right at this time, didn't I, Molly? Yeah. Something real nice. And you can't wait till Johnny again. No.
1: Johnny told me about you.
0: Oh?
1: I'm sorry for you.
0: Tell me all the ways you're sorry for me.
1: Only one. But you haven't got with Johnny.
0: And you have. Crazy for it.
1: From the time he walked in the diner where I worked, I was alive.
0: Advice from an older woman, honey. Make it a memory. Get out of Chicago. Leave Johnny.
1: For you? Leave a man like that to
0: leave
1: something...
0: Leave him. Keep away from him. Did you hear me? You...
1: What are you... I just broke my beer bottle, Annie. The way I once saw a man do in a bar I worked in Des Moines. He broke this beer

0: and he held it close to this woman's face.
1: Stay away from me.
0: He held it real close, right under her eye. First he made a little scar. Just a small scar.
1: Don't.
0: Like that.
1: Don't.
0: You. You get out of here. And you leave Johnny and me alone. Else one day the mood strikes, I'll tell Johnny to kill you.

0: Federal Bureau of Investigation, Carl Lee speaking.
1: You want John Dillinger?
0: Who is this?
1: Anna Sage. You want Johnny?
0: You giving him to us, Annie, for the $5,000?
1: Not for the money. I don't care about the money. I don't want Johnny anymore, that's all.
0: Sure, Annie. Now, where...
1: I'll set him up for you. I'll call you later, where and when.
0: Well, listen, Annie...
1: You just stay by your phone, and I'll make you a hero. Johnny?
2: What?
1: Mind if I take a sip of your beer first?
2: Don't do that.
1: What am I doing?
2: Acting girlish. Sweet. Just don't do it, Annie. Just hand me the beer and...
1: Here.
2: Thanks. Oh, I never knew Chicago was so hot.
1: Why don't we go out, Johnny? Cooped up in here, sweating out the heat, clawing at each other like we do. Why don't we go out?
2: You crazy.
1: Well, we're crazy to stay in here. We'd go to a movie, a nice air-conditioned movie. Cool off for a while.
2: I go out of here and somebody...
1: Who's going to know you're sitting in a dark movie theater? What you had done to your face and some dark glasses? Nobody's going to recognize you. Right here in the paper. The Biograph Theater picture with Clark Gable and Myrna Loy. You like Clark Gable, don't you, Johnny? A Disney cartoon.
2: Yeah.
1: For a while, you could enjoy yourself and get out of the heat. Johnny...
2: What?
1: You ask Molly to come along if you want.
2: Annie?
1: I mean it. You go call up Molly and ask her to meet us here, and then the three of us will go to a movie. And
2: yeah, Molly told me you was around. Is that how you got that little cut under your eye, honey? Yeah.
1: No sense anybody being mad at anybody.
2: No, there ain't. I'm glad you figured that out.
1: So why don't the three of us get together for a movie tonight?
2: Sure.

0: Why don't you sit and watch the cartoon, Annie? Where are you going?
1: Get some candy. You want some candy, Molly?
2: No. I got a figure to worry about.
1: Excuse me, then.

0: Federal Bureau of Investigation. Cowley speaking.
1: Anna Sage, Mr. Cowley.
0: Oh, yes?
1: We're at the Biograph Theater.
0: Dillinger?
1: Yes, sir. We ought to be leaving here in 20 minutes or so. Cartoon, then the newsreel.
0: Right.
1: Johnny's not wearing a coat. Blue sports shirt. Dark glasses and a straw hat.
0: Thanks, Anna.

0: That fella Hitler, he's a comer, huh?
1: Oh, it's hot. Even with the air conditioning, it's so hot.
0: Let's get out and get some beer. Want to go with us and get some beer, Annie?
1: No, I'm going home.
0: Well, we were just talking
1: about... Do what you want. I'm going home. Oh, who's afraid of the big bad wolf?
0: Boy, he hits you like... You feel it, Molly?
1: What?
0: The heat. You feel it?
1: Yeah.
0: Well, we'll go someplace and
1: you
0: get a...
1: You two go on. I'll go
2: Johnny?
1: On.
2: Johnny Dillinger? Huh? FBI, Johnny. Don't go for your
0: You're
2: gun.
0: Not going
2: to... I said don't go for it.
3: Annie! Annie! Johnny! Johnny!
1: Did you hear him? He called for me. I kind of thought he would.
3: Hey! Hey, look, it's Dillinger! It's John Dillinger! Hey, look!
4: Look! It's John Dillinger!

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1: Next week, the dramatization of an amazing document in which an unbelievable voyage is chronicled, beginning with that moment when Fletcher Christian led the men on HMS Bounty to mutiny. It's called The Revenge of Captain Bligh. Our star, Mr. Charles Lawton. That's next week on Suspense. Suspense is transcribed and directed by Elliot Lewis, with music composed by Lucian Morwick and conducted by Lud Gluskin. The Last Days of John Dillinger was adapted for Suspense by Morton Fine and David Friedkin. In tonight's story, Kathy Lewis was heard as Anna and Michael Ann Barrett as Molly. Featured in the cast were Joseph Kearns, Tom Brown, Roy Glenn, Harley Bear, Sam Edwards, Jimmy Eagles, and Joseph Granby.
0: Van Heflin appeared through the courtesy of 20th Century Fox, producers of the picture Three Coins in the Fountain in CinemaScope and Technicolor.
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0: 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Suspense!
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0: Suspense, radio's outstanding theater of thrills, is presented for your enjoyment by Roma Wines. That's R-O-M-A, Roma Wines. Those better-tasting California wines enjoyed by more Americans than any other wine. For friendly entertaining, for delightful dining. Yes, right now, a glassful would be very pleasant, as Roma Wines bring you Robert Taylor, star of Metro-Goldwyn-Mayer's Undercurrent, in a remarkable tale of...
1: Suspense!
2: Merry Christmas, Jerry. How's the real estate business?
3: Kind of early with your greeting, aren't you, Sam?
2: Well, I gotta get them in sometime. I may not see you again until next Christmas.
3: If this real estate racket gets any crazy, I'll be dead by next Christmas. I'm glad you could get up here, though, Sam.
2: What's on your mind, Jerry?
3: You'll probably shoot me when you hear it, Sam, because I'm probably nuts. But doggone it, you're a detective and you're my pal, and I just had to tell somebody.
2: Well, you sound like it's serious.
3: That's just it. I don't know what it is, Sam, but... Now, listen, you know we're agents for a group of houses up in Cypress Canyon.
2: Mm-hmm.
3: Those places that were started before the war never got finished.
2: Oh, yeah.
3: All I got in were the foundations, just concrete and a couple of beams. Well, they've been finished now. In fact, I'm putting up the for rent on the last of them today.
2: What do you want? Police protection from the mob?
3: Listen, Sam, this house that I'm talking about, it's got a number now, 2256. But before, when the men went back to work on it about 3 months ago, well, they just started when the foreman on the job brought me a shoebox that he'd found up on a beam. And this box had a manuscript in it, a story, kind of, all written out.
2: Yeah.
3: Well, he gave me the thing. I read it. I didn't think much about it. I put it in my desk. But the other day, and I happened to drive by there, I saw the number on the house and what the house looked like. I thought of this manuscript. And, well, I don't like it, that's all. There's something funny about it.
2: What's funny about it?
3: Well, mind you, this thing was found in an unfinished house in Cypress Canyon. House that was only just started building.
2: All right.
3: Well, listen, Sam, I want to read it to you if you got the time, and you'll see what I mean.
2: All right, shoot.
3: Well, here's how it begins. To whom it may concern, my reasons for setting down on paper what follows here will be abundantly clear.
4: What follows here will be abundantly clear to anyone into whose possession it may fall. First, let me say that I'm a very ordinary person. My name is James A. Woods. I'm 35 years old. By profession, a chemical engineer. My wife, Ellen, was a school teacher when I met and married her in Indiana 7 years ago. There's nothing in the past life of either one of us to suggest remotely any cause or reason for the dreadful thing that has invaded our lives. Our married life has been in no way different from that of millions of other average, reasonably happy, and congenial families. 3 months ago, I was ordered by my firm to take charge of a rather minor project in Los Angeles, Hollywood to be exact. The order was a sudden one. There'd been no time to secure accommodations, and conditions being what they are, the inevitable result was that until day before yesterday, we'd been living in the cramped quarters of one of those characteristic California motels. Needless to say, most of our spare time had been devoted to a search for something more permanent and comfortable, but the fruits of these efforts had been, financially and in every other way, a geometrical progression of discouragement. Until last Saturday afternoon, only 4 days before Christmas, we were driving into town on our way to a movie when Ellen saw it.
5: Jim, look!
2: What?
5: That sign in front of that real estate office.
2: Oh, yeah.
5: But
2: yeah.
5: Don't you see what it says? For rent, furnished, two-bedroom house, close-in, immediate occupancy.
2: Yeah, uh-huh.
5: Aren't you going to stop?
2: Oh, Ellen, you know what a sign like that would mean, right out in plain sight in front of a real estate office.
5: Oh, yeah, but Jim...
2: Either they want $600 a month...
5: We'll never know until we ask.
2: And if it's any good at all, there are probably 50 people fighting for it right back there now.
5: Well, honey, there's no harm in trying. Now, is there?
2: You really want to go back?
5: Oh, it's probably foolish, but what can we lose?
2: Okay.
5: Oh, darling, come on, cheer up. How do you know? Maybe our luck's changed. Maybe fate's gonna give us a nice new house for a Christmas present.

0: Come in.
1: Oh, we're sorry to bother you, but we just happened to see that for rent sign outside.
2: Oh, yeah, I hung it outside just this minute.
3: Is the house available?
2: Why, sure, sure it is.
1: Let me introduce myself. My name is James A. Woods, and this is my wife, Ellen.
2: How to do? Wow. Looks like it's fixing to rain.
1: Yes, so it does, doesn't it? Well, it was one of those things. The real estate agent had just been authorized to rent the place by mail that morning, and he'd hardly had time to look at it himself and put up his sign when we drove up. It was just an ordinary little California house about halfway up Cypress Canyon, number 2256. Just an ordinary, undistinguished little house. The agent didn't know much about it. Construction on it had been stopped by the war, and it had just been completed and furnished lately. Been vacant while somebody's estate was being settled, and now it was owned by a bank in Sacramento. Of course, we didn't
2: care about it. Got this key in the mail along with the authorization to rent. Only one there is. Of course, you can have duplicates made. Yeah, seems to stick a little. Oh, no, there it is.
3: Doesn't sound as though that door had ever been opened.
2: Well, a little oil on the hinges will fix that, all right.
3: Oh, sure.
2: Now here's your living room. Furniture's a little dusty, of course. You got to expect that. It's good furniture, though, you see? Benson Brothers.
3: Yes,
2: Now, over here's a little den. Paneled, you see? Radio, fireplace. Really a very attractive little room, particularly for a man.
1: Uh-huh, yep.
2: Now, the bedroom's off the living room here. Everything's all on one floor, you understand?
3: Uh-huh.
2: It's quite nice, I think.
3: Yes. Uh-huh.
2: You can see you get the morning sun here. There's a view of the canyon through these front windows. You got cross ventilation.
1: That's about all there was to it. It wasn't the best place in the world. It was small and badly built, but what would you have done? We took it with as little inspection as that. It was the Saturday before Christmas. And the very same evening, we were struggling up the steps from the road with suitcases and boxes and armloads of clothes and all the endless bric-a-brac that people collect and never know they have until they move. Ellen began unpacking, and I began moving things around and taking the worst of the pictures off the wall, doing all the little things that everybody does when they move into a new place and try to give it something of their own.
3: Don't be such a sourpuss. You know, it's a roof over our heads for Christmas. That's more than we ever thought we'd get, isn't it? Now, what in the world are we going to do with those two pictures?
1: Why don't we just leave them where they are?
3: Jim, we can't. They're too awful.
1: Well, all right, put them in the closet then.
3: I can't. Both the closets are jammed full.
1: No, I mean the other one in the little alcove off the den. At least there's a door there. I suppose it's a closet.
3: Yeah.
1: I don't know.
3: That isn't a commentary on the housing problem, huh? A woman moving into a house without even knowing where all the closets are. Take the pictures down, will you, honey? Bring them in here.
1: Okay.
3: I guess you'll have to help me with this door. I can't get it open.
1: Let me see it. Well, of course you can, silly. It's locked. Where are those keys we found in the desk?
3: Mm. Here they are.
1: Nope. Not this one. Sure this one won't work. Nope. Feels like an awful solid door for a closet.
3: Oh, and that's one solid door in the house.
1: Nope, this one won't do it either. Well, we'll just have to get a locksmith up here on Monday. I'll put the pictures behind the desk, okay?
3: Yeah, all right. Jim, if you could just help me move this armchair, huh?
1: Oh, Ellen, will you let it go until tomorrow? You know what time it is?
3: Oh, but honey, I'd like to get the place looking just a
1: little
3: bit.
1: Yeah, but it's almost midnight. In fact, it's exactly...
3: What was that?
1: Tomcat, I guess, out in the brush somewhere.
3: Sounded near. Hope that doesn't go on all night.
1: Well, there's much we can do about it. Come on, Ellen. I'm dead tired.
3: All right, Jim. All right.
1: Where'd you put the toothpaste, honey?
3: It's right in the medicine cabinet.
1: Oh, yeah.
3: Jim, we ought to get some firewood tomorrow. You know, a fire in that living room would make all the difference in the world.
1: Can't. Sunday.
3: Well, Monday, then. Jim, I think red curtains are what we need, don't you?
1: Mm-hmm. Mm.
3: You know, just at least for the living room. Anyway, the ones in there now have just got to come down.
1: Yeah, I suppose they do.
3: What do you think of red?
1: Well, I guess it's all...
3: Jim.
1: It's some tomcat.
3: Jim, it sounded in the house.
1: Oh, now, how could it be in the house, Ellen? We've been over every inch of the house.
3: Except that closet.
1: Now, how could a cat or anything else be in a closet that's been locked up for over a year?
3: I don't know.
1: It's probably under the house. A wildcat or mountain lion or something. I hear they have them in California.
3: Jim, I don't like
1: it. Well, neither do I like it, but there's nothing we can do about it tonight.
3: Well, maybe we ought to call somebody, the police or some neighbor.
1: Oh, don't be silly, Ellen. You act like a kid. Come on, let's go to bed, huh?
3: All right, I suppose it is silly. Jimmy, did you lock the door?
1: Yeah. Can I turn out the lights now?
3: Yeah, all right.
1: Good night, Ellen. Sleep tight.
3: Good night, Jim.
1: I don't know what time it was. Perhaps an hour, perhaps only a half hour later. My mind was in that hazy borderland between sleep and a dream that's still part of consciousness. Then I was awake. Ellen, are you all right?
3: Yes.
1: Did you have a nightmare or something?
3: No. I heard it, too.
1: Well, that didn't sound like any cat.
3: Put on the light.
1: Yeah.
3: It seemed to be out there, Jim, in the house somewhere.
1: I'm going to look into this.
3: Jim, you be careful.
1: Come on. Where's my shotgun?
3: In the den, I think. Jim.
1: What?
3: There's something wet.
1: What? Wet?
3: Running from under the closet door. Sticky.
1: Ellen, don't. Don't touch it.
3: I had to. Jim, it's blood.
0: For Suspense, Roma Wines are bringing you Robert Taylor in The House in Cypress Canyon. 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And now, Roma Wines bring back to our Hollywood soundstage Robert Taylor as James A. Woods, with Kathy Lewis as his wife Ellen, in The House in Cypress Canyon. A tale well calculated to keep you in suspense.

0: cannot be too difficult to understand from the foregoing why I've taken the pains to set down in writing the events related here. To find in one's newly rented house a closet which cannot be opened is in itself certainly no great cause for alarm. But to be awakened in the stillness of the night by unearthly cries within that house, to find oozing from under that closet door something that is unquestionably blood, that's another matter. Perhaps others might have been braver than we. Suffice it only to say that we got out of the house in something very close to a panic, and only returned when we had the moral support of two stalwart Los Angeles policemen.
1: You just moved in here, you say?
0: That's right, officer. You can see we're still unpacking.
1: And the place has been empty right along before that?
0: Yeah, I don't know much about that part of it. You could check all that with the real estate agent, though.
2: Well, where is this closet?
3: Oh, it's right in here, officer. And the blood is...
1: Where? Where's the blood?
3: Jim?
0: Officer, I swear to you, there was blood on the floor less than an hour ago. I saw it.
1: Uh-huh.
0: It was running out from under that door. We heard that noise, and we got up, and then we saw it. The door was locked.
1: Locked, huh? It seems to be all right now.
2: Hey, you folks aren't trying to be funny, are you?
3: Isn't there anything in it?
1: No, ma'am, there is not.
0: Look, officer, we're reputable people. You can call my firm. They'll tell you all about me.
1: There's nothing wrong with this closet. Walls are solid. No trap doors.
0: If you think I'm lying...
1: I didn't say that, mister. Oh, you probably did hear some sort of a noise, and you got a little panicky, and...
3: What about the blood? Got on my hand.
2: It isn't there now, is it?
3: Yes.
2: Where?
3: I feel it.
1: Now, you folks just take it easy. You know, you're liable to hear all kinds of noises up in these canyons at night. You're from the east, you say?
0: Yeah. I'm sorry, officer.
1: Ah, that's all right. That's all right. If you have any real trouble, call on us anytime.
0: All right.
2: Well, good night.
0: Good night.
1: Good night. Hey. You ought to have this door fixed. That's enough to scare you.
0: Yeah, we're going to have it fixed. We didn't say much about it after that. There wasn't much that could be said. The next day, I went down to a lot and bought a little Christmas tree and some trimmings, and we tried to pretend we were cheerful, but there was an uneasiness between us that had never been there before. Ellen seemed tired and listless. Several times during the day, I noticed her washing her hands with a brush, scrubbing the one that had touched the blood. That night, we each took a sleeping pill and went to bed. It was sometime after midnight when I was suddenly wide awake and staring into the darkness. In some way, I knew at once and instinctively what had awakened me. Ellen was not in her bed nor in the room. The nameless thing I feared gripped at my heart until I could scarcely breathe. I opened the bedroom door and started through the house, putting on every light that I could find. There was not much to search, but I searched thoroughly. The living room, the kitchen, bathroom, den, even the garage. And all the time, the dread of looking where I knew at last I must look. For I think I knew from the very first time where I'd find her. It must have been a full minute that I stood before that closet door. Then, I opened it. She stood there rigid, her arms at her sides, the fingers extended like claws. Her hair was over her face, her eyes stared out of it. Her lips were drawn back in a grin like an animal at bay. For a moment, I was frozen with the horror of it. I stretched out my hand. Very deliberately, she turned her head and sunk her teeth until they met into the flesh of my forearm. I'd raised my hand to strike at her, but already she'd relaxed her hold and gone utterly limp. She would have fallen unless I'd caught her. I carried her into the bedroom and laid her on the bed. Strangely, at that moment, my only thought was how I might revive her. Until I saw that it was not a faint, but a sleep that she'd fallen into. A sleep as deep and heavy as though she'd been drugged. And so I left her. But for me, that night, there was no sleep.

0: Yes, Ellen?
1: Oh. What are you doing up so early?
0: Oh, I got a little restless. I'll make some coffee.
1: Oh. Oh. I had the most wonderful sleep. And I feel so rested.
0: Do you?
1: Mm-hmm. Jim.
0: What?
1: What's the matter with your arm?
0: Oh, I just hurt it.
1: Well, honey, it's terribly swollen. Let me see it.
0: No, it's all right, Ellen.
1: Oh, it isn't all right. You've got to see Dr. Wesley right away.
0: Sure, I will.
1: No,
0: I
1: now, you promise me, Jim, that you'll go the first thing this morning. How'd it happen?
0: Why, there was a dog.
1: A dog?
0: Yeah, I heard him trying to chew through the screen door. I went out to chase him away, and he bit me.
1: Well, you mean there's all that racket, and I didn't even wake up?
0: No, Ellen, you didn't even wake up. It was clear to me that Ellen knew nothing of what had transpired the night before. I went to my office that morning and made a pretense of going over routine business, if only to restore my mind to some semblance of calm by the sight and sound of common, familiar things. The pain in my arm had become a persistent, dull throbbing. I made a late appointment with Dr. Wesley. He treated my arm with something of an arched eyebrow, and he said,
2: "Well, I've never seen anything quite like it before. That is, such a rapid onset of infection."
0: It was dark when I left his office. I hadn't realized it was so late. Driving home, my car seemed sluggish until I saw the needle on the dashboard and realized that I was pushing it to the utmost of its speed. I was racing home to prevent something before it was too late, before the darkness had conspired against me. For somehow I already knew with certainty that it was the darkness and the night that I had to fear. The curves of the canyon seemed endless. And then the cold fear leaped up inside me. My house, too, was dark. I went slowly up the stone steps from the road, looking, praying for some sign of light or life. There was none. The house was empty. Ellen was gone. I looked with the same self-torturing thoroughness, and in that closet first of all, knowing as I did so that it was hopeless. And so, alone in that empty house, I waited, powerless and helpless now, deadened in thought and will, empty as the house itself, save only for the overwhelming sense of a terrible foreboding. It was sometime in the early hours of the morning, I snapped on the radio, shortwave. Why? Surely a minor question now. I only know that I did. And then I heard it.
3: Car 58, car 58, go to Laurel Canyon, the 4,000 block. A report that a man has been injured or attacked. Condition thought to be critical. Ambulance will follow. That is all.
0: I was there almost before the police, edging my way through the little crowd, staring down at the man lying there in his white uniform under the streetlight.
4: Yeah, the milkman, poor guy.
5: I heard him scream, but when I got here, just like this, there's nothing
6: right,
5: on
6: stand
5: at
6: all. Back, stand back. Please stand back.
5: Well, you again.
0: I heard it on the radio. I live just down the road.
5: Yeah, I remember.
0: What happened?
5: Well, take a look. Maybe you can tell us.
0: He was dead. And he was lying on his back. And his throat had been torn out as though by the fangs of some wild animal. It is now Christmas Eve, or rather Christmas morning, for it's a little after midnight. I've been waiting here in the stillness of this empty house for nearly 24 hours, waiting for the end. Already once tonight, I've heard that dreadful wailing cry somewhere in the hills. I've nailed up the closet door, but that I know is childish and useless. My arm is horribly swollen and turning black, but that's nothing. It's another end that I foresee, as surely as other men foresee the rising of the sun. I hear the cry again. It's nearer now. I shall leave these notes in a sealed envelope and put it in a shoebox, in the hope that someone will give credence to these dark and terrible events, if indeed such nameless horrors can ever yield to mortal understanding. As for myself, I feel no longer any fear or even sorrow. Only a desire that the end and the thing that I must do may come soon. And it will be soon, I know. Yes.

0: door.
1: Well, what do you make of it, Sam?
2: It's quite a yarn. But what of it?
1: That's what I thought. Now, listen, that's not quite all of it. Huh? Clip two, it's a newspaper clipping. Listen. Hollywood, December the 26th. Police reported what was apparently a case of murder and suicide in Cypress Canyon sometime in the early hours of the morning. The victims were James A. Woods, a chemical engineer, and his wife, Ellen. Preliminary investigation indicates that Mrs. Woods was killed by the blast of a shotgun in the hands of her husband, who then turned the weapon upon himself. That she fought desperately for her life, however, was evidenced by the disorder of the room and the severe lacerations inflicted upon her husband about the neck and arms. This is the second tragedy to be reported in Cypress Canyon within 24 hours, the other being the unexplained death of Frank Polanski, a milkman.
2: Well, no such murders or whatever they were ever occurred, if that's what's worrying you. The clipping, well, you have those things printed up, you know.
1: No, it's not that, Sam. That story was found in an unfinished house in Cypress Canyon. No number, no nothing, just a framework.
2: Uh-huh.
1: Now that house is finished. When I drove by it today, well, that's what stopped me, Sam, because it all fits. Now that it's finished, it is the house in the story, the same construction, the same vines and creepers on the lawn, even the same number.
2: So what? A guy who knows roughly what this house is going to be like writes a yarn and loses it or something.
1: Did he know the place was going to be listed for rental today, the Saturday before Christmas?
2: Oh, Jerry, coincidence. Two bits you find the guy next door is a ghost story writer or something, and he's been wondering for a year what happened to that thing he wrote.
1: Okay, coincidence. Well, I'm sorry I bothered you, Sam.
2: Don't be silly. I liked it. It's a good yarn. That the for rent sign you were talking about?
1: Oh, yeah. I'm going to put it up outside now.
2: Uh-huh. Well, so long, Jerry, and Merry Christmas again.
1: Yeah, well, thanks, Sam. I guess I was kind of silly, all right, huh?
2: Listen, when a guy named whatever it is, Woods, with a wife named Ellen, comes in to rent that place from you, then you can start worrying.
1: Yeah. Well, so long, Sam.
2: So long, Jerry.
1: Come in.
3: Oh, we're sorry to bother you, but we just happened to see that for rent sign outside.
1: Well, yeah, I hung it out just this minute.
4: Is the house available?
1: Oh, sure it is.
3: Let me introduce myself. My name is James A. Woods, and this is my wife, Ellen.
1: How do? Well, looks like it's fixing to...
3: Yes, it does, doesn't it?

0: Suspense.
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2: Why didn't you tell me before, Ken? 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
1: But did you know that for Grand Estate wines, Roma selects only the choicest grapes? Then the ancient skill of Roma master vintners, necessary time, and America's finest winemaking resources guide the cuvée of this grape treasure to rich taste luxury. That's why discriminating wine users everywhere look to Grand Estate wines as the crowning achievement of vintner skill.
2: Reason enough. And now, Ken, who's all set to star on Suspense next Thursday?
1: It's that very wonderful actress and wonderful girl, Miss Susan Peters. Susan will appear as a young lady in straitened circumstances who finds herself mistaken for a very rich young lady and who is forced into continuing the deception with murder as a result.
2: I'll certainly make it a point to listen. And before I go, I'd like to thank this really great company of actors who have played with me tonight, and particularly Kathy Lewis, who played Ellen.
3: Thank you, Bob.
0: Tonight's original Suspense play was written by Robert L. Richards. Next Thursday, same time, you will hear Miss Susan Peters as star of Suspense.
1: Produced by William Spear for the Roma Wine Company of Fresno, California. 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

0: James?
1: Hi, Victor. Hey, you're just in time to give me a hand. Oh, these Indian summers. Hot, too sticky.
0: James, I'd like to talk to you.
1: Well, of course. Anything wrong?
0: Yes.
1: Oh. Well, then, let's go in the house. I'll get you a beer. We can talk.
0: Oh, not in the house. Do you mind if we just walk?
1: Oh, of course not. I get some rain. When's Elizabeth coming home?
0: Tomorrow or Tuesday, I think. James,
1: Oh, look now, we're friends. You know you can speak to me. What's the matter? One of your patients die? You made a mistake, perhaps?
0: No, no. Nothing like that. Perhaps it's worse, I'm not sure.
1: Has it anything to do with Elizabeth going away?
0: In a way, yes.
1: Oh. My favorite place. You know, Victor, I think up most of my sermons here.
0: Listen, I've been doing an experiment. It's very complicated. I'm almost finished.
1: That's wonderful.
0: I think I'm a little afraid of it. I don't know. I've tried to think it out myself. I can't find the answer.
1: Oh, go on.
0: You've got to promise that you'll never breathe a word of what I'm about to tell you.
1: You have my word.
0: You swear?
1: Well, I don't usually break my word.
0: I'm sorry. Well, look, I've made something. It's tremendous. It's impossible. But I think I've done it. And it goes against everything you believe, James.
1: What? Well, what have you done?
0: I put it together. Heart, brain, nerves, muscle, everything. I've done it. Do you understand? A complete body.
1: And you're upset because of that? You think you've done something wrong?
0: Last night I made it move. I'm not certain, but I think I can give it life. Don't you see why I'm afraid, James? I've created a man.

0: You don't have to see this thing if you don't want to, James.
1: Where is it?
0: In my lab. I'm the only one who has a key. Nobody else ever goes in there.
1: I don't say I believe what you've told me, but how do you know you can make it live? I mean, is it anything more than galvanic action?
0: You'll see. Go ahead.
1: Why lock it?
0: I always do.
1: No windows.
0: It's better that way. Now, before I show you, I want to explain. Here, this is what started it. It was mostly an accident. One of the kids brought me his dog, been run over, killed. He wouldn't believe it was dead, and he expected me to bring it back. So I gave it a shot in the heart, then another with this stuff, a compound I fooled with for a long time.
1: Yeah?
0: Well, the dog came back to life, just for a moment.
1: How do you know the dog was dead?
0: It was. It had been for 2 hours. Now, all this happened 3 years ago.
1: You've been experimenting on things ever since?
0: Yes, that's
1: right. It's wrong.
0: I don't know.
1: It's wrong. What are you going to do? Try to bring it to life?
0: I've got to try.
1: If you've known that all the time, why did you come to me? Why are you unsure about it?
0: I wanted to tell you. I had to tell someone. You're my friend.
1: I'm a minister. I preach and believe in the Word of God.
0: What about science?
1: One doesn't believe in science. One accepts it as a power given to man by his creator.
0: I'm not arguing, James. I'm only saying that if this thing can live, haven't I accomplished a tremendous work for science?
1: I don't know.
0: Do you want to see it?
1: No. No, I don't. But I must.
0: Oh, it's not terrible to look at. I've done a pretty good job on it. It isn't quite finished. The face, mostly. Well?
1: No. No, Victor, bury it. Let it be at peace. Don't do it, even if you can. And I can't imagine it possible. Don't try.
0: Do you realize what it would mean?
1: I don't want to. Put it to rest, man. Forget it.
0: That's just it. I can't. Not until I find out one way or the other.
1: What are you going to do?
0: Show you what happened last night.
1: I don't want to see. I don't care.
0: I know better.
1: Listen to me, Victor. This mustn't go on. You've got to stop it.
0: Not yet. Not until I find out.
1: Does Elizabeth know what you're doing?
0: No.
1: Why did you send her away?
0: I didn't want her here when I made the last test.
1: Because you're ashamed? You know it's wrong. You know what she'd think.
0: Oh, I'm not ashamed. I think I'm a little frightened, though. This is bigger than anything since the world began. Perhaps that's why I wanted you here.
1: If it moves, if you prove your point to me, will you stop then? Will you destroy it? The formulas, whatever papers you have, destroy all of it, will you?
0: I don't know. Hand me that hypodermic there, will you?
1: No.

0: If I say I believe you, Victor, if...
1: You don't have to be afraid of it. It couldn't hurt you, you know. There's only enough of this stuff to stimulate a very small portion of its brain.
0: I'm not afraid of it. I'm afraid for us all. I've never preached to you, Victor, but...
1: It moved its left foot last night, then the right. I'm going to try the arm now. Will you... Oh, move the light over here, will you, please? Thanks. Now, watch carefully. It only takes a few seconds.

0: end.
1: I know. I know that's the way it was yesterday. The movement only lasts for a moment, though. Well, that's all.
0: I don't know what to say. I don't even think I understand what I've seen, except that it's terrible.
1: Why? Because you don't understand?
0: I'm afraid, if you like. Afraid for you, for what you've done, that thing lying there. You've got no right. I won't allow... What's that?
1: What's what?
0: Listen.
1: Where's my stethoscope? It's impossible. It wasn't enough.
0: Breathing. Victor, what have you done? The thing's alive.

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Alert Americans will heed history's lessons. Throughout history, surprise has had a leading role in military disasters. Today, an enemy capable of surprise air attack could leave chaos in his wake. That's why you should be in the Civilian Ground Observer Corps, volunteering a few hours a week to guard our skies. Be a ground observer. 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And now we bring back to our Hollywood soundstage Mr. Stacy Harris and Mr. Herb Butterfield, starring in tonight's production of Frankenstein, a tale well calculated to keep you in suspense.

0: Yeah, but it didn't have enough. It couldn't have. 10 cc's. 10 yesterday. Unless the drug's accumulative, maybe that's it. Has it moved again?
1: No. And his eyes are open. What are you going to do?
0: Now? Listen to its heart again.
1: It's got to be destroyed. We've got to put an
0: end
1: to it.
0: Be quiet.
1: It's inhuman. Don't you see what you're doing? You can't give it a soul. You can't...
0: How do you know? How do you know what I can give it? I've given it life, haven't I? It sees, breathes, moves. Perhaps it hears. Yes, I wonder, does it hear? Hey! Look, did you see that? It blinked, the head jerked. James, it hears, it's aware of sound. Does it feel pain?
1: Don't, it's not an animal. You formed it like a man, give it the dignity of one. I won't let you do that
0: to it. I've gone this far.
1: Put down the scalpel!
0: What are you going to prove by that?
1: I think you must be mad.
0: I didn't interfere with your work.
1: There's something at the door.
0: Yes, I know. Better strap it down on the table. James, you won't forget your promise, will you?
1: I'm sorry I gave you my word. I'm sorry you ever told me about this. I feel I'm as guilty as you are now.

0: Whatever took you so long? Hello, James.
1: Hello, Elizabeth.
0: I tried to call you from the station, dear, but the line's out of order.
2: I'm sorry. Did you have a nice time?
0: Lovely. Everybody sends their love.
2: That's good.

0: A little work in the lab. It's rather important. Do you mind?
1: What is going on, dear? There's something.
0: No, dear. Nothing at all. There isn't.
1: I know there is. What's the matter?
0: I've told you nothing. I've got to get back to work now.

0: It broke the straps. It got up off the table. It broke the straps. It's just standing there looking at me. What do I do? Talk to it? What do I say? Can it understand I've done it? I've done it. It's almost perfect. Muscular control, coordination. I wish I'd finished the face, though. But to break those straps, it must be terribly strong, and that's odd. It's not over average size. And now what? Can you understand what I say? Do you feel any pain? Are you hungry? I'm a man, like you. You are a man. Do you understand? This is a mirror. You can see yourself in it. Look. It's all right. It's all right.
1: It's angry. But it doesn't show anger in its face. There's emotion there, though. It sees ugliness and it's afraid. I'll have to get it back on the table. Put it to sleep. That's the best way. Then use a stronger strap or a chain. His eyes, just staring, seem watery. Oh, what a marvel it is, though.
0: I want you to come over here and sit down. Do you hear me? Come here and sit down. Come here. No. Don't touch that. No. No, stop it. Stop it. Put that down.

0: Victor. Victor, darling.
1: Elizabeth. How did you get in here?
0: I heard some noise and came down. The lab door was open.
1: I locked it.
0: The lock was broken. What's the matter? What's happened?
1: Did you see anyone?
0: No. Did someone break in?
1: Elizabeth, don't ask me any questions. Just do what I ask. Go get your coat. I'm taking you over to James' house. I want you to stay there.
0: Why? Why, what is it, Victor?
1: I can't tell you about it now. You may have to stay there all night. Now hurry, please.
2: We've got to call the police.
1: No, no, James. They'll shoot it. I don't want that. It's just frightened, that's all.
2: You're being a fool, Victor. Do you realize what it means, that thing roaming about the country? What about the children? Everybody in the village? I'm going to get the police.
1: No, no. James, please, listen. Give me a chance to find it first.
2: Then what? You do a few more experiments? Give it speech, perhaps, and it happens again?
1: It's mine. I made it.
2: I'm not thinking of that now. It's the village and your wife. We don't even know where it is. If it wants to kill, how do you know where it will stop?
1: All right. All right, then. Just give me an hour. Please, James, let me try to find it before we...

0: call the police. If I do, I'll take it back. I'll destroy it myself.
1: You give me your word?
0: Yes, yes.
1: All right. I'll go with you.
0: Thanks, James.
1: I'll get my rifle. Do you have a gun?
0: Yes, but I'm not going to use it unless...
1: Yes, unless. That's why I'll take mine. I shan't be a moment. It's getting dark. Where do you think it might have gone?
0: That's hard to tell. If it's afraid of thunder, it might be hiding in a barn. That's where I'm heading now.
1: The old Hamilton place?
0: That's right.
1: Well, how are you going to capture it? Have you thought of that?
0: I brought along a hypodermic.
1: You're not afraid anymore, are you?
0: No.
1: It's strange, because I am. Not of what it might do to me, but because of the fact that I've seen it. I know
0: listen,
1: it exists.
0: Listen. There. The dog might have seen it. Sounds as though it's coming from around the Hamilton place. If it is in there, there's no way out the back. It was boarded up, wasn't it?
1: Yes, but it broke out of your lab.
0: Then I'll go in. You wait out here, will you?
1: I'm coming with you.
0: No, no. If it tries to escape, if it does do something to me... Shoot it as it comes out.
1: Don't take the chance. It won't let you get near it.
0: I'm going to try.
2: I lied. I am afraid. It's somewhere in here, hiding, waiting for me. I am afraid. I should have destroyed it. James was right. Oh, what's the matter with this flashlight? That's better. What was that? There. There in the corner. There it is.

0: I won't hurt you. It's all right. I understand. I won't hurt you. Don't be frightened. It's going to be all right. No! No!
1: Victor! You shoot it. I might have hit it. I don't know.
0: Is it gone?
1: Yes. Are you? Victor.
2: He never recovered consciousness again. Outside, I looked for the thing I'd shot at, but there was no sign of it. I returned to the lab and burned every paper, destroyed every single evidence of Victor Frankenstein's terrible experiment. But the result of that experiment has never been found, nor have I been able yet to convince the authorities that such a thing ever existed.

Suspense, in which Mr. Stacy Harris and Mr. Herb Butterfield starred in tonight's presentation of Frankenstein. Next week, the story of terror in the streets. We call it The Whole Town Sleeping. That's next week on Suspense.

Suspense is produced and directed by Anthony Ellis. Frankenstein was written by Mary Shelley. The music was composed by Lucian Morawick and conducted by Wilbur Hatch. 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

0: And now, another tale well calculated to keep you in suspense. Within minutes, he was to die for murder. Yet three people knew of his innocence. In a moment, Act One of Night of the Storm, written for Suspense by Peter Fernandez.
1: Well, did you make the appeal?
2: I did my best, Jim, but the governor turned me down.
1: I see. Then there's no other chance? No hope at all?
2: Well, as the governor pointed out, if we can come up with any new evidence, any new facts...
1: New evidence? Facts? If I knew anything, don't you think I would have told you long ago, even before the trial? I didn't kill my uncle. I hadn't seen him in years.
2: We know all that, Jim, but we haven't been able to prove it. The district attorney could prove that you killed him.
1: I didn't. Right up to the second they strap me in the chair tomorrow night and turn on the juice, I'm going to keep on swearing.
2: Of course you are, Jim. Now,
1: but you, my lawyer, you don't believe me either. You just pretend. That's what you're paid for. That's what you're doing.
2: Now listen to me, Jim. Please.
1: The only one who's ever believed in me is Emily. And what's going to happen to her after tomorrow when I'm dead? What's going to happen to Emily?
2: Calm down, Jim. This isn't doing any good.
1: I didn't kill my uncle. I didn't
3: kill Uncle Corey. You know that as well as I do, Steve.
4: Jim needed money, didn't he?
3: He never killed for it.
4: He needed it desperately. And as well, Uncle Corey was leaving everything to Jim. He had reason enough.
3: I've said it 1,000 times already. Jim couldn't have done it. I know him so well. Why, if there was even a bug in the house, he'd take it outside and let it go rather than kill it.
4: But look, Emily. Emily, sooner or later, we've got to start facing the fact that there isn't a shred of evidence to prove that he wasn't the killer.
3: Steve. Do you mean you never believed him either? You, his own brother?
4: Oh, come on, Em. I wanted to believe him. You know that.
3: Did you? Did you really want to, Steve?
4: Well, yeah, sure. What do you think? Why are you looking at me like that?
3: You know, I just realized. You could have been pretending all this time, couldn't you?
4: Huh?
3: Pretending that the last thing you want is to have Jim executed tomorrow night. Well, all along...
4: Well, come off it, will you?
3: Steve, when and if Jim dies, you get that money, don't you?
4: Jim, I don't know. I hadn't thought about it.
3: Oh, I'm sure you must know that will by heart. What does it say now? Everything is left to Jim, but in the event of Jim's death, then, Steve, you become the rightful heir. Isn't that the way the will reads, isn't it?
4: Now, listen to me, Emily.
3: $48,000. Why, you'll become a rich man if your brother dies.
4: I just wanted to stop by and comfort you tonight. Had an idea you'd be pretty broken up, but I don't have to listen to that kind of talk. Not even from you. Good night.

0: Steve, I thought you'd be home by now.
1: What do you want?
0: Look, just before you left, you gave me an idea. Tell me, I've forgotten. What was the name of that woman you were with the night Uncle Corey was killed?
1: What do you want to know that?
0: Please, what's her name?
1: Good night, Emily.
0: Look, in the morning I can look it up in the court records. You might as well tell me.
1: But I broke off with her. I don't see her anymore.
0: If I can find her, I'm going to have a talk with her, Steve.
1: You keep away from her.
0: Why? Why? You must have a reason. Tell me.
1: She might have moved out of town.
0: Are you afraid of me seeing her?
1: No, of course not. Jim killed Uncle Corey. It was proved in the court. There's nothing you, me, or anybody else can do to save him from going to the chair for it.
0: Steve, if something can be done to save my husband, who happens to be your brother, don't you want me to try?
1: You haven't a chance.
0: Her name, Steve. What is the name of the woman who gave you such a good alibi?
1: Stay away from her.
0: I see. So that's the attitude you're taking now. All right. I'll have to find out for myself.
1: Good night, Emily.
0: I'll get her name and address from the court records. Good night.

0: Yeah, who's there?
1: I'd like to talk to you, Miss Mallard.
0: Well, I ain't opening this door for nobody, so beat it.
1: But I'm Jim Russell's wife. I've got to see you.
0: His wife?
1: Yes.
0: You got anybody with you?
1: No, I'm alone. Please.
0: Just a minute.
1: Thank you.
2: Look, sister, I know all about your husband getting the chair tonight, and I'm real sorry, see, but there's nothing I can do for you.
1: Look, I got the idea from Steve that maybe if I had a talk
2: Steve.
1: With you...
2: You're trying to tell me that Steve sent you over here? Look, honey, don't hand me that, because I know better.
1: What do you mean?
2: Nothing. Nothing at all. Just go away and leave me alone.
1: No, wait! Hey, don't shut the door!
2: What do you think you're doing?
1: You're keeping something from me, I know it. You and Steve, the two of you.
2: What are you thinking, that I had something to do with killing that old guy?
1: No. But I think you might have lied to the police about the night he was killed.
2: And what if I did? It's too late now, and I ain't never going to change my story.
1: You'd rather see an innocent man die?
2: Now, listen, if I change my story now, if I change what I said in court, they'll send me up on a perjury rap. I ain't going to jail no matter what.
1: And it's true, isn't it? Steve wasn't with you the night Uncle Corey was killed. Steve was the one who did it. Not Jim.
2: No, I ain't saying. Now, beat it, will
1: oh,
2: you?
1: Please, please, you've got to change your story and tell the truth. You've got to save my husband.
2: Look, I don't gotta do nothing. Now, get out of here.
1: Oh, Mr. Rutland, at last, thank goodness.
3: Oh, hello, Mrs. Russell.
1: Mr. Rutland, I've been waiting here in your office for almost 2 hours.
3: It's that storm out there. The highways are flooded.
1: I know.
3: My car stalled when the ignition got wet. Well, anyway, I'm here, but I'm sorry to say that the news I brought from upstate isn't good. Mrs. Russell, there'll be no reprieve tonight for Jim.
1: Yes, there will. Hmm? They've got to give him a reprieve now. And even, well, as soon as they know the truth, a full pardon.
3: What are you talking about?
1: So last night, Steve, you know Jim's brother, Steve.
3: Yes, yes.
1: Mr. Rutland, he just about admitted to me that he was the one who killed Uncle Corey.
3: What? Oh, now, Mrs.
1: Don't
3: Russell.
1: Don't you see? If Jim dies, then Steve gets all that money. He planned to kill Uncle Corey and then have Jim die for the murder. It's the way that will read, that in the event of Jim's death, then Steve...
3: I'm sorry, Mrs. Russell, but that isn't proof.
1: Yes, it is.
3: Now, it's only a possible motive. One that I know the police considered a long time ago.
1: Mr. Rutland...
3: Your husband's hunting knife was used in the murder.
1: I know.
3: His prints were on it,
1: yes.
3: Whether planted or not.
1: Yes.
3: And your husband didn't have an alibi for that night, but Steve did. An airtight
1: Will
3: alibi.
1: You please listen. She lied. That woman, Muriel Mallard, went into court and lied that Steve was with her that night.
3: Perjury? Well, possibly, but I doubt it. She had no reason to.
1: Part of that money would be good reason, wouldn't it?
3: Well, yes, it would, but...
1: I saw her this morning. She wouldn't deny that she lied.
3: But I'm sure that she wouldn't admit it either.
1: Well,
3: Would she?
1: No.
3: What do you think we can do, Mrs. Russell?
1: Mr. Rutland, I think that I could...
3: It's 2:45 now. Yes. Let's see, they're on standard time up at the Capitol.
1: Standard time?
3: Now, that means in 7 hours, it'll be all over.
1: 7 hours?
3: Mm-hmm.
1: Mr. Rutland, will you help me?
3: Well, of course, but you'll have to tell me how.
1: Stay right here in your office. Wait for me to phone you so that you can get in touch with the governor.
3: Very well, I'll be here.
1: Oh, thank you.
3: Mrs. Russell, I know how you feel. There's hardly a loved one of a condemned man who doesn't feel that he might be innocent. You've got to be prepared to accept the fact that the weight of evidence was against him, that he was proved guilty. Why, even I, as his defense attorney, now believe that justice will be done.
1: Justice? When he isn't guilty? I'll never believe he is, never. And now, after what I just heard, I'm going to try until the last possible second to save my husband.
4: In just a moment, we will return for the concluding act of Suspense.

0: cat struck in out of the rain.
1: Muriel, listen, I've got to talk to you.
2: Go away. I told you once today to beat it.
1: I'm not going to beat it. It's taken me all afternoon to find you again, and I'm not going to leave until I know it's too late and my husband is dead.
2: Well, you don't have long to wait, do you, huh? Well, that clock up there says 8.
1: It's 8 here, but up in the...
2: That's 1 hour. That's all.
0: And then you're a free woman, right?
2: Right.
0: Hey, Mac!
3: What do you want, Muriel?
0: Give my friend here one of these.
1: No,
0: I'm fine.
1: No, I don't want
0: another one from me. Come on,
1: no,
0: honey. Sit down. And take off that coat. You're sopping wet. Come on, take off the coat.
1: All right, I will.
0: It's going to be a long night.
1: No, maybe not. It'll depend on you, Muriel. And if you'll help me.
0: Help you? Listen, sister, in my league, nobody helps anybody.
3: Here's your boot, girl.
0: Oh, thank you, Mac, very much. Now, come on, honey, drink up, huh? You'll be surprised how fast the time's going to pass. Go ahead. Drink it.
1: Right? Yes, all right.
0: That's it. Well, cheers. Brother, just listen to that storm out there, huh? Well, what a night. What a night to go to the chair.
1: Muriel. Muriel, look at that clock, will you? Over there.
0: Oh, yeah. 9. Just not... Oh.
1: Muriel, do you realize what is happening to my husband right this minute?
0: Yeah. Oh, honey, I'm sorry. I'm real sorry.
1: Sorry isn't going to bring him back.
0: No, I know.
1: Why didn't you tell the truth? You weren't with Steve that night. Why didn't you tell the truth?
0: Oh, why should I have? But now, what difference does it make? Might as well tell you the truth now. See, Steve and me broke up a long time ago. I was with Fred Baines that night.
1: Who?
0: Yeah, Freddie Baines, you know, owns the auto parts company. I guess you don't know Freddie, no. But that's where I was. That's who I was really
1: Why
0: with.
1: Why didn't you lie, Muriel?
0: Listen, sister, all my life I never seen more than a couple $100 at one time. And now? Oh, boy, now that's all over. I'm going to see 10,000. Imagine 10 G's off of me. Hey, where are you going?
1: Fred Baines. He's the one who can tell the police that you weren't with Steve that night.
0: Yeah.
1: I can call my lawyer now and have him get a reprieve for Jim.
0: Hey, honey, you might as well stay and have another drink. It's too late to do anything now. Your husband's dead. That's all over with.
1: It's 9 o'clock here. But upstate, they're on standard time. Up there, he won't die for an hour.
0: That little... ain't gonna do her no good. She can't prove nothing.
4: Hi, Muriel. Thought I'd find you here.
0: See? She's in there. I told her about me and Fred. I didn't know.
4: Hang up that phone, Emily.
1: No. No. I can get the proof now that Jim isn't the killer. And I can prove that you were the one, Steve.
4: The gun's in my pocket. Aim right at your head, Emily. Hang up that phone.
1: No, Steve.
4: Hang it up.
1: No.
4: I'm following you all afternoon just waiting to see if you make a move like this. Well, it didn't do you any good. You just kept your nose out of this. Well, I got my car parked right outside of the curb, so come on.
1: No. What are you going to do?
4: What do you think I'm going to do now you know about Muriel being with Fred? Won't this be a coincidence? You and Jim dying on the same night. Move, Emily, or I'll kill you right here.
1: Where are you taking me?
4: Somewhere along the river. This rain, it's so swollen, we'll think twice about finding this car out in deep water with you in it.
1: Let me out, Steve.
4: I'll pull this trigger right now. I'm warning you, Emily.
1: Oh, that doesn't scare me. Not when you're going to kill me anyway. Stop this car and let me out.
4: Don't be a jerk. Don't you think I know you'll go straight to the car?
1: I said stop this car!
4: Hey, let go of the wheel!
1: No!
4: What are you doing?
1: No!
4: Just kidding!
1: Told you. Let me out.
5: Now, do I
4: gun? Where's that gun? Emily! Emily, come back here! Don't leave me pinned under the steering wheel like this! Emily! Emily!
1: It's 25 to 9 up there. 25 minutes. Oh, the phone. I've got to get to a phone. Come on, come on. Isn't anyone home? Please. Oh, God. Oh, thank goodness.
5: Yeah?
1: Please. There's been an accident down that way. May I use your phone?
5: An accident, eh? Anybody hurt?
1: I don't know for certain. Please, I've just got to get to
5: a
1: phone.
5: It can't be too bad if you don't even
1: please,
5: know.
1: Please, I've got to make a phone call.
5: Well, I understand
1: please.
5: That, but you could have seen for yourself if you looked up at the wire coming
1: what?
5: Into this house. Just electric. I ain't got no phone.
1: No phone?
5: That's what I said.
1: What am I going to do? I've only got 20 minutes.
5: Huh?
1: I've got to get to a cell phone.
5: I see.
1: Please.
5: Well, can you make out that clump of trees up the road there?
1: Yes.
5: Well, just the other side. There's a bend in the road,
1: yes.
5: And then a gas station. They got a booth right out near the pump.
1: Thank you.
5: You're getting all soaked. I'll lend you my umbrella.
1: Here he is. Oh, no. I thought I got a dime. Oh, no, my purse is back in my car. Please.
6: Yes, ma'am. What can I do for you?
1: A dime. I've got to have a dime.
6: What would you like? Change for a quarter?
1: No, I left my purse back in the car. Give me a dime. Please, will you give me a dime?
6: Just like that, huh?
1: Please, my husband is going to die in 10 minutes. Unless I make a phone call.
6: Now, take it
1: please.
6: Easy, will you, ma'am?
1: Please, just lend me a dime, then I'll pay you back later. Please.
6: Well, sure, ma'am.
1: Please, hurry.
6: Coming right up, ma'am.
1: Hurry,
6: coming right up.
1: Please.
6: Here you are. One dime.
1: Eight minutes. His number. What's the number? I can't remember. Oh, look it up. C-O-C-Q-R-R-O-R-U-R-U-G-R-U. Rutland attorney. Oh, here it is. B-U-8-5098. Oh, now. B-U-A. Oh, 9, 8. Answer. Answer. Answer. Oh, he said he'd be there. He said he'd wait. Please.
7: Hello?
1: Oh, Mr. Rutland. This is Emily Russell. They've got to stop the execution.
7: Why, you know they can't stop it, Mrs. Russell, unless we've got definite proof that he's innocent.
1: Mr. Rutland, we will be able to prove it.
7: What?
1: We will be able to prove that Muriel wasn't with Steve that night.
7: Well, the facts, Mrs. Russell.
1: We
7: the facts.
1: Will.
7: That's what they're waiting for. They'll grant a stay to investigate, but what can we give them to go on?
1: Muriel was with the Fred Baines that night. When I found out Steve tried to kill me, hurry, Mr. Rutland, hurry, please.
7: What's the number of the phone you're talking about?
1: Academy 23099.
7: All right, I'll call you right back just as soon as I've spoken to the governor.
1: Well, then I'll wait here. I've got to know if Jimmy's safe.
7: I understand. Hang up now, Mrs. Russell.
1: Yes, of course. 6 minutes. 6 minutes? He's got to be in time. Yes?
7: It's Rutland, Mrs. Russell. I'm sorry to say that I couldn't get through to the governor.
1: You couldn't?
7: Well,
1: no.
7: With this storm, the wires at the Capitol are down. There isn't one open line.
1: No, no,
7: but,
1: no.
7: But, Mrs.
1: No.
7: Russell, didn't you hear what I said? All the lines are down. I spoke to the power company, and the electric wires are down, too. Don't you see, Mrs. Russell, there's no power at all up there.
1: Then Jim wasn't executed?
7: No, he wasn't.
1: Oh, thank God.
7: Well, there's nothing more for you to worry about, Mrs. Russell. By the time the power is restored, the authorities will have the whole story, and they can start checking it out.
1: And they'll find that Jim is innocent. Just as I always knew he was.
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0: Featured in tonight's story of suspense was Rosemary Rice as Emily. Also in our cast were Alan Manson as Steve, Ralph Camargo as Rutland, Terry Keane as Muriel, James Stevens as Jim, and Lawson Zerbe as Parker. Musical supervision by Ethel Huber. Suspense is produced and directed by Bruno Zerato Jr. Listen again next week when we return with Epitaph, written by Walter Black. 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Arthur Godfrey Time, presided over by singer Richard Hayes, who's pinch-hitting for the old redhead. 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

0: Suspense. Columbia's parade of outstanding thrillers, produced by William Speer and scored by Bernard Herrmann. Notable melodramas from stage and screen, fiction and radio, presented each week to bring you to the edge of your chair, to keep you in suspense. Tonight's story, by the noted American author T.S. Stribling, deals with a crime of murder on an exotic and atmospheric island, with ragged beggars who slept in a Hindu temple and awoke with gold in their pockets and a dead girl lying near them, and with a strange and mystical entrance into the life of hereafter, which was the experience of an American psychologist. For your suspenseful listening, we invite you to join us for A Passage to Benares. In Porto, Spain, in Trinidad, at 5:30 in the morning, Mr. Henry Pagioli, an American psychologist, stirred uneasily, became conscious of a splitting headache, opened his eyes in bewilderment, and then, with a shock, saw where he was. He got up, arranged his clothing. He tried with his neat psychological mind to recapture his dream, to bottle up again the little smoking wisps that still floated about within his aching head. By 7:00, he had found his way back to the house of Mr. Lowe, his host in Port of Spain. Lowe was already about his coffee, with an interested spoon poised above the morning paper.
1: Ah, there you are. Good morning, Pagioli. I say, you are quiet. Didn't hear you get up at all. Have some breakfast?
2: Thanks. I've been out for a breath of air. What's the news today?
1: Well, the new governor will arrive in Trinidad on the 12th, and, hello. Another native's killed his wife. Tell me, Pagioli, as a psychologist, why do coolies kill their wives?
2: Oh, for various reasons, I imagine. Let's hear some of the facts.
1: Oh, I say, this is a coincidence. Really putting on a show for you, Pagioli, on your first visit to Trinidad.
2: How so?
1: Well, you remember that wedding procession you and I watched last evening down at the Hindu temple?
2: The temple? Oh, of course, the cream-colored little bride with the breastplates and the linked gold coins and the anklets and all the finery. Mm-hmm. And the bridegroom. What'd you say his name was? Budman Lal?
1: Yes. Well, do you know what's happened? Budman Lal is in jail this morning, and his cream-colored little bride is dead with her throat cut.
2: No. Do they think he did it?
1: No doubt of it. That's why he's in jail now. He always seemed like a sensible fellow, too. One of our best patrons. Which only proves my contention, Pagioli. A bridegroom of only 6 or 8 hours killing his wife without any reason at all.
2: Oh, there's usually some reason for murder.
1: Maybe. But I say, oh boy, you're missing the point completely.
2: How?
1: Well, suppose you actually had gone and slept in the temple there last night. Mm-hmm. You wanted to, you know, remember? And I said, no white man ever stays all night in a coolie temple. You remember?
2: Yes, I remember. You said it simply isn't done.
1: Well, if you had, Pagioli, I say, that would have been a pretty kettle, wouldn't it?
2: Yes. Yes.
1: Well, I'm afraid I'll be mixed up in this. Both Mr. Lal and his uncle, Hira Das, are clients of mine. Old Hira Das has upwards of $5 million in my bank.
2: Hira Das? Didn't you tell me he built that temple where the murder took place?
1: Yes. It's what the Hindus call a temple and rest house. Hira Das gives rice and tea to any traveler who comes in for the night. It's an Indian custom to help mendicant pilgrims. A rich Indian will build a temple and rest house just as you Americans erect libraries.
2: Ah. What does it say there about the murder, though?
1: Budman Lal, nephew of the famous Mr. Hira Das, was arrested early this morning at his home for the alleged murder of his wife, whom he married yesterday. The body was found at 6:00 this morning in the temple where the wedding ceremony took place. The temple attendants gave the alarm. The victim's head was severed completely from her body and all her jewelry was gone. Five coolie beggars who were asleep in the temple when the body was discovered were arrested. They all claimed ignorance of the crime, but a search of their persons revealed that each beggar had a piece of the bride's jewelry and a coin from her necklace. Mr. Budman Lal and his wife were seen to enter the temple at about 11 last night for the Hindu rite of purification. Mr. Lal, who is a prominent curio dealer, declines to say anything further.
2: Doesn't tell you very much, does it?
1: Not much.
2: What do you make of those beggars?
1: Oh, that's simple enough. Those devils laid in wait inside the temple until the husband went out and left his wife. Then they murdered her and divided the spoil.
2: But she had enough bangles and gee-jaws to give a dozen to each man.
1: Yes, you're quite right, Bojoli. That's a fact.
2: Why should they continue sleeping in the temple after they'd killed her if they did murder her?
1: Well, why shouldn't they? They knew they'd be suspected, and they couldn't get off the island without capture, so they thought they might as well lie down again and go back to sleep.
2: You may be right, Lo, but that doesn't look like the solution to me.
1: Well, I'm satisfied that's how it occurred.
2: You mean the beggars killed her?
1: Mm-hmm.
2: Well, I don't think so. I rather fancy that the actual murderer took the girl's jewelry and went about the temple thrusting a bangle and a coin in the pockets of each of the sleeping beggars to lay a false scent.
1: Oh, now, that's laying it on a bit too thick, Bojo.
2: My dear Lo, that's the only possible explanation for the coins in the beggar's pockets.
1: I say, oh boy, you've had lots of experience in these things. Come along with me and we'll go up and see Mr. Hira Daz and see if we can't help his nephew.
2: I'll be glad to. But we'll go to the temple first. Then we'll call on Mr. Hira Daz.

0: Well, here we are. In spite of the police guard at the door, the temple doesn't look sinister in the daylight.
1: No, it just looks dirty. Let's go in and question the beggars. Excuse me. Did any of you fellows hear noises in this temple last night?
2: Oh, much sleep, Sahib. No noise. Policeman punch us wake this morning. Makes it still here.
1: What's your name?
2: Shuda Chan, Sahib.
1: When did you go to sleep last night?
2: When I ate rice and tea, Sahib.
1: Mm-hmm. Do you remember seeing Budman Lal and his wife enter this building last night?
2: Yes, remember, Sahib.
1: Did you see them go out?
2: No, Sahib. No one remember go out.
1: You were all asleep then, huh?
2: All asleep, Sahib.
1: Did you have any dreams during your sleep? Hear any noises?
2: I dream bad dreams, Sahib.
1: Huh?
2: When policeman punched me awake this morning, I think dream is come true.
3: And me, Sahib.
4: Me too. Me.
1: Did you all have bad dreams?
2: Yes. All have bad dreams.
0: Look here, Pajoli. I don't see where this is getting us. I do think we ought to be getting on to old Haradas's house.
1: No, I think we can now entirely discard the theory that the beggars murdered the girls.
0: On what grounds? They told you nothing except that they all had bad dreams.
1: That's the reason. They all had wild, fantastic dreams. That suggests that they were given some sort of opiate in their rice or tea last night. It's quite improbable that five ignorant coolies would have wit enough to concoct such a piece of evidence as that.
0: That's a fact, but I don't believe a Trinidad court would admit such evidence.
1: We're not looking for legal evidence. We're after some indication of the real criminal. Now I suggest that we get onto the house of Haradas.

0: Please come in, gentlemen. I've been expecting you. Please be seated.
1: Thank you.
2: Thank you.
0: A most mysterious murder in the life of my poor nephew will depend upon your exertions, gentlemen. Tell me, what do you think of the beggars that were found in the temple with the bangles and coins?
3: Well, I'm afraid my judgment of the beggars will disappoint you, Mr. Haridas.
0: Huh?
3: My theory is that they're innocent of the crime.
0: Really? Why do you say that?
3: Because they told me of dreams they had. And all their dreams were very nearly identical.
0: You are not English, sir. No Englishman would have thought of that.
3: No, I'm American with a backlash sprinkling of Italian. My name's Pagioli.
0: What is your profession, Mr. Pagioli? You are a detective.
3: No, Mr. Das. I'm a psychologist.
0: Your soul is at least groping after knowledge. However, it gropes as a blind worm, Mr. Pagioli. And we must find the criminal who committed this crime and thus restore my nephew, Budman Lal, to liberty. You can imagine what a blow this has been to me after I arranged this marriage for my nephew.
3: You did? Arranged a marriage for a nephew who is in his 30s?
0: Yes, Mr. Pagioli. I wanted him to avoid the pitfalls into which I fell. He was unmarried, and he'd already begun to add dollars to dollars. I did the same thing. And now, look at me. An empty old man in a foreign land. What good is this house where men of my own kind can't come and sit with me, and when I have no grandchildren to romp and play? No. I've piled up dollars and pounds. I've eaten the world, Mr. Pagioli, and found it bitter. Now here I am, an outcast.
3: Then why don't you go back to India, Mr. Haridas?
0: Why, Mr. Pagioli, my mind is half English. If I should return to Benares, I'd walk about thinking what the temples cost. How much was the value of the stone set in the eye of Krishna's image? If I would ever be one with my own people again, Mr. Pagioli, I must leave this Western mind and body here in Trinidad.
3: That's very interesting and moving, but we were discussing your nephew, Budman Lal.
0: Wait. In searching for the criminal, I would suggest you look for a moneyed man. Let me tell you my suspicions, and you can work out the details.
3: What are they?
0: I went out of the temple this morning to have the body of my poor murdered niece brought here to my villa for burial. I talked to the five beggars, and they told me there was a sixth sleeper in the temple last night.
3: Was there indeed?
0: Yes, Mr. Lowe, a white man.
3: A white man?
0: Yes, Mr. Lowe. All five of the coolies and my man, Buddha, told me it was true.
3: But, Mr. Haridas, decapitation is not an American mode of murder.
0: American?
3: I was speaking generally. I mean a white man's method of murder.
0: That is indicative in itself. I meant to call your attention to that point. It shows the white man was a highly educated man who had studied the mental habits of other peoples than his own. So he was enabled to give the crime an extraordinary resemblance to a Hindu crime.
3: But what motive could a white man have?
0: Possibly robbery, Mr. Pagioli. Or if he were a very intellectual man, he might have murdered the poor child by way of experiment.
3: A murder for experiment?
0: Yes, Mr. Lowe. To record the psychological reaction.
3: Why? I can't entertain such a theory as that, Mr. Haridas.
1: Oh, no. It is too far-fetched.
0: However, it is worth investigating, is it not?
3: Yes, yes, but I'll begin my investigations with the man Gukha.
0: By all means, Mr. Pagioli. And in your investigations, gentlemen, hire any assistance you may need. Draw on me for any amount. I want my nephew exonerated, and above all things,
2: I want the real criminal apprehended and brought to the gallows.

0: What do you think of that, Pajali? White man in that temple. Ah, sounds like pure fiction to me, to Sheel Boban Lal. You know, these fellows hang together like thieves. Say, it's a jolly good thing we didn't decide to sleep in the temple last night, isn't it?
1: You know, in my opinion, Lo, the actual criminal is Boodman Lal.
0: Same here. I've thought so ever since I first saw the account in the paper. Somehow these fellows will chop their wives to pieces for no reason at all.
1: Lo, what do you know about Boodman Lal?
0: Well, he was born here and has always been a figure because of his rich uncle.
1: Lived here all his life?
0: Uh-huh. Except when he was in Oxford for 6 years.
1: Oh, he's an Oxford man, huh?
0: Yes, yes.
1: There you are. That's the trouble.
0: I don't understand. What do you mean, Pajoli?
1: No doubt he fell in love with some English girl, but when old Hira Das chose a Hindu child for his wife, Budman couldn't refuse marriage. No man's going to quarrel with a $5 million legacy. And then he chose this ghastly method of getting rid of the child bride.
0: I dare say you're right. I feel sure Budman Lal killed the girl. George, I'm getting tired of walking. There's a cab. Let's hop it and ride the rest of the way. Hi, cabby! A cab!
2: Taxi, always.
0: Well, aren't you coming?
1: You know, I don't feel that I can conscientiously continue this investigation, trying to clear a person whom I have every reason to believe guilty.
0: But, man, don't leave me like this. At least come as far as police headquarters with me and explain your theory about Guga, the temple keeper, and the rice.
1: Well, I thought I'd go back to your cottage and pack my things.
0: Pack your things? Oh, your boat doesn't sail until Friday.
1: Yes, I know, but there's a daily service to Curacao. It struck me to go there.
0: Oh, now, come. You can't run off like that just when I've stirred up an interesting murder mystery for you to unravel. Why, Pajoli, you ought to appreciate my efforts as a host more than that.
1: Well, all right, then. To the police station.
3: Yes, sir. Hold up.

0: Chief Vickers, this is my friend, Mr. Poggioli. Mr. Poggioli, Mr. Vickers is chief of Trinidad's police force.
1: How do you do?
2: How do you do?
0: Chief Vickers, I've asked Mr. Poggioli's counsel in the Budman Lal murder case. He's already developed a theory as to who is the actual murderer of Mrs. Budman Lal.
1: So have I.
0: Now, in this matter, Chief Vickers, I want to be perfectly frank with you. I'll admit we're in this case in the employ of Mr. Haridas and are making an effort to clear his nephew, Budman Lal. We felt confident you'd use the skill of the police department of Port of Spain to work out a theory clearing Budman Lal just as readily as you would to convict him.
1: Our department usually devotes its time to conviction and not to clearing criminals.
0: Yes, yes, I know that, but if our theory will point out the actual murderer...
1: What is your theory?
0: Mr. Poggioli's deduction is based on the dreams of the men who were found in the temple.
1: So Mr. Poggioli's deduction is based on dreams.
3: It would be a remarkable coincidence, Mr. Vickers, if five men had lurid dreams simultaneously without some physical cause. It suggests strongly that their tea or rice was doped. Now, if you find out what soporific was used, then have your men search the sales record of the drugstores in the city to see who has lately bought such a drug. You will find the murderer.
1: Uh-huh. How do you like Trinidad, Mr. Poggioli?
3: I'd like it very much indeed.
1: You've just arrived, haven't you?
3: Yes.
1: In what university do you teach back in the States?
3: Ohio State.
1: A chair of criminal psychology in an ordinary state university?
3: I'm not a professor. I'm simply a docent, and I haven't specialized on criminal psychology. I quiz on general psychology.
1: You're not teaching now?
3: No, this is my sabbatical year.
1: You look young to have taught in the university 6 years, but then you Americans start young in your land of specialists. Now, you, Mr. Poggioli, I suppose you're wrapped up heart and soul in your psychology.
3: I am.
1: You'd do anything in the world to advance yourself in the science.
3: I rather think so.
1: Especially keen on original research work.
0: Ha-ha, that's what he is, Chief Vickers. Do you know what he asked me to do yesterday afternoon?
1: No, what, Mr. Lowe?
3: Oh, I don't think we ought to burden Mr. Vickers with our household anecdotes.
1: Oh, but I'm really curious. Just what did Mr. Poggioli ask you to do yesterday afternoon, Mr. Lowe?
0: Oh, well, really nothing, nothing at all. It was just a little psychological experiment he wanted to do.
1: And did he do it?
0: Oh, no, no, no, no. I wouldn't hear of it.
1: Oh, as unconventional as that?
3: Oh, it was really nothing, nothing at all.
1: I think I could guess your anecdote if I tried, gentlemen. About a half an hour ago, I received a telephone message from my man stationed at the temple to keep a lookout for you and Mr. Poggioli.
0: A lookout for us?
1: Yes, because one of the coolies under arrest told him that Mr. Poggioli slept in the temple last night.
0: Oh, but that's not true. That's exactly what he didn't do. He suggested it to me, but I said no. You remember, Poggioli, you didn't do it. Did you, Poggioli? Did you?
1: You see, he did.
3: Gentlemen, I had a perfectly valid and important reason for sleeping in the temple last night, and so I can only ask your sympathetic attention to what I'm about to say.
1: Go on.
3: You remember, Lo, you and I were down there watching a wedding procession. Well, just as the music stopped and the procession entered the building, suddenly it seemed to me as if they'd vanished.
1: Naturally, they'd gone into the building.
3: No, no, I don't mean that. I'm afraid you won't understand what I do mean. That the whole procession had ceased to exist, melted into nothingness. You see, that's really the idea in which the Hindus base their notion of heaven, oblivion, nothingness.
1: Yes, I've heard that before.
3: Well, our medieval Gothic architecture was the conception of our Western heaven, and I thought perhaps the Indian architecture had somehow caught the motif of the Indian religion, you know, suggested nirvana. That's what amazed and intrigued me. That's why I wanted to sleep in the place. I wanted to see if I could further my shred of impression. Does that make any sense to you, Mr. Vickers?
1: We are not interested why you went, Mr. Poggioli. We know a murder took place in the temple.

0: I was reading about two young intellectuals. Yes, these fellows I read about also tried to turn an honest penny by their murder. I don't suppose you happened to notice yesterday that the little bride, Maïla Ran, was almost covered with gold bangles and coins?
1: Of course I noticed it. But I had nothing whatever to do with her. I did sleep in the temple.
0: By the way, you say you slept on a rug just as the coolies did.
1: Oh, yes, I did.
0: And you didn't wake up either, Mr. Pajoli?
1: No.
0: Then did the child's murderer happen to put a coin and a bangle in your pockets, just as he did the other sleepers in the temple?
1: I don't know. I haven't looked in my pockets since then.
0: Then please do so now, Mr. Pajoli.
1: Oh, yes. Here they are, Mr. Vickers.
0: You don't happen to have any more, do you?
1: No. I've already been through all my pockets and I haven't any more.
0: Well, that's something. Of course, you might have expected just such a questioning as this and provided yourself with these two pieces of gold, but I doubt it. Somehow, I don't believe that you're an experienced enough man to think of such a thing. However, we shall see. I suppose you have no objection, Mr. Pajoli, to my accompanying you over to have a little search of your baggage in Mr. Lowe's cottage.

0: Now then, Mr. Pagioli, be so kind as to open your trunk.
1: Good heavens.
0: Mm-hmm. Just as I thought. A trunk tray full of bangles and coins. I'll say one thing for you, though, Mr. Pagioli. Your nerve almost got you by.
1: But you... You can't believe that I did it. Well, you don't believe I did this, do you?
2: I don't.
3: In your trunk, Pagioli?
1: If I did it, I was sleepwalking. God, to think that it's possible, but right here in my own trunk.
0: Well, we might as well start back, I suppose. This is all.
2: I'll go back with you, Pagioli. I'll see you through. Somehow I can't. I won't believe you did it.
1: Thanks. Thanks.
2: You know, Pagioli, you set out to clear Boatman Lal and, well, dash it all. It looks as if you have.
0: No, he didn't. Boatman Lal was out of jail at least an hour before you fellows came into police headquarters to see me.
2: Out? You mean that you turned him loose?
0: Yes.
2: How's that, Chief Vickers?
0: Because, Mr. Lowe, he didn't go to the temple at all with his wife last night. He went down to Queen's Park Hotel and played billiards till 1 o'clock. He called up a few friends and proved that easily enough.
2: My word, that leaves nobody but...
0: Yes, Pagioli.
1: I don't know anything about it. If I did commit the murder, I was asleep. I don't know anything about it. That's all I can say. I don't know anything about it.
0: Perhaps a rest in jail will help restore your memory. Well, we'll see.
2: Come now, Pagioli, old man. Don't be too downhearted. I promise you, I'll do everything I can.

0: In the case against Henry Poggioli, having been duly tried by a jury of your peers, you have been found guilty, and by the powers invested in me, I herewith sentence you to be hanged by the neck until you are dead.
1: To recall a lost dream is the most tantalizing task ever a human brain was driven to. But if I lie still long enough on this bunk, perhaps I can recapture the dream I had in the temple last night. Yes. Yes. It seems to me that the image on the altar moved, and suddenly the dome overhead was opened and left me staring upward into a vast abyss, where I was alone in endless space, where all creatures and all matter that had ever been or ever would be were wrapped up in me, Poggioli. That was my dream. That's an odd thing. Six men dreaming the same dream in different terms. There must be a physical cause for such a phenomenon. Of course! I've got it! Vickers! Flo! I have it! I've solved it!

0: What is it, my friend?
1: I know who murdered the bride. Old Ira Dutz did it. Now listen. Listen. Go tell Vickers to take the gold he found in my trunk and develop all the fingerprints on it. He'll find Ira Dutz's prints. Also tell him to follow out that opiate clue I gave him. He'll find Ira Dutz and a man to put the gold in my trunk. See if they don't find brass or steel filings in my room where the scoundrel sat and filed a new key.
0: But they've already done that long ago.
1: They have.
0: But certainly. And old Ira Dutz confessed everything. Though why a rich old man like him should have murdered a pretty child is more than I can see.
1: But why did he pick on me as a scapegoat?
0: Oh, he explained that to the police. He said he picked on a white man so the police would make a thorough investigation and be sure to catch him.
1: He did?
0: Aye. But what I can't see is why the old boy wanted to be caught and hanged. Why didn't he commit suicide?
1: Why? I know why. Because according to his religion, in that case his soul would have returned in the form of some beast. He wanted to be slain because he expects to be reborn instantly in Benares with little Mael Aran as his bride instead of his nephew's. He hopes to be a great man with wife and children. All the things he was not here in Trinidad.
0: Yes, yes, you must be right.
1: Why didn't you come and tell me about Ira Dutz's confession the moment it occurred? What do you mean keeping me here when you know I'm an innocent man? Why didn't you tell me before this?
0: Because I couldn't. Old Ira Dutz didn't confess until a month and 10 days after you were hanged.
2: So ends A Passage to Benares, T.S. Stribling's tale of mysterious death and death mysterious. This was tonight's story of Suspense. Suspense is produced by William Spear. John Dietz was our guest director this evening. Tonight's radio drama was written by Carol Case and scored by Bernard Herrmann. Paul Stewart was Poggioli, Barry Kroger was Mr. Ira Dutz, and Horace Brehm played Mr. Lowe. Others in the cast were Alan Hewitt and Guy Repp. Next week at this time, Columbia will bring you another selected story from the world's great literature of thrills, another study in suspense. This is Barry Kroger, and this is the Columbia Broadcasting System.

0: Autolite and its 98,000 dealers bring you Mr. Fred McMurray in tonight's presentation of
1: Suspense. Tonight, Autolite presents the story about a man who dreamed of someday having all the money he would ever need, and one day found a way to make his dream come true. The Great Train Robbery. Our star, Mr. Fred McMurray.
2: Well, Harlow, the team is all set for the season.
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1: And now, Autolite presents transcribed The Great Train Robbery, starring Mr. Fred McMurray, hoping once again to keep you in suspense.
3: My name is Walter Beaumont. I'm 42 years old. I have no prominent marks or features that would distinguish me from any other plain, ordinary citizen. I live with my wife, Bess, in Oakland. If you saw me walking down the street, you wouldn't give me a second glance. The details of my appearance are very important. You see, they're what convinced me that I could execute a great train robbery. Bess and I have been married for 16 long and uneventful years. The year before we were married, I went to work for a toy manufacturing firm. I've been down there ever since and am now making $62 a week. 16 years ago, I had a lot of dreams and some ambition. But the necessities and responsibilities of our everyday living have cost me most of those dreams and what little ambition I had.
4: Walter, did you remember to pay the rent?
3: Yes, Bess.
4: Installment on the washing machine?
3: Uh-huh.
4: What about the payment on the car and the box spring and mattress?
3: Those too, Bess.
4: Oh, wished we had a little money left over. At least enough to buy you a new white shirt. I've already turned the collars on the only three you own. Well, maybe we can get you one next month, if we're lucky.
3: If we're lucky. For 16 years, it's been the same thing, over and over again. A new white shirt, if we're lucky. A new pair of hose, if we're lucky. The same thing, it never changes. Each night at 5:30, I drive up and park in front of a tarnished white stucco house where we've lived for the last 8 years, and I know that nothing has changed. But tonight when I got home, there was a change, a happy change, some relief, a new face, the face of a visiting long-lost relative, Cousin Eugene.
5: Yes, sirree, Cousin Bess, that's just about the best meal I've had in a long, long time.
4: Well, I'm glad you like it, Eugene.
3: One of these days, we'll have you over for a real feast, Eugene.
4: As soon as Walter's ship comes in.
5: Oh, I'm a plain man. The simple things in life are good enough for me.
4: Not for Walter. He's got ideas high and mighty.
3: No, not anymore.
4: He's got a dream world all his own.
5: Well, Cousin Bess, we all do a little dreaming now and then. Cigar, Cousin Walter?
3: Oh, yes, thanks. Thanks, Eugene.
5: Here's a light.
3: That tastes good.
5: Yeah, there's nothing like a cigar after dinner, say I. It's the finishing touch.
3: Do you have any definite plans for the future, Eugene?
5: Well, Walter, I think I'm just about ready to settle down.
3: Well, that's good to hear.
5: I'd like to buy me a farm somewheres and maybe raise some chickens. Always did like chickens.
3: You know, I think I would have done something like that one day if...
4: Go ahead, Walter. Say it. If you'd ever had the money.
5: Well, that's my problem, folks. Money. You gotta have money to buy a farm, and right now I don't have any.
3: Well, that's a shame.
5: Say, speaking of money, you ever been up to Reno, Nevada, Walter?
3: No, I've never been there.
4: We don't get to go to too many places, Eugene. Seems like we always have something else more important to do with Walter's vacation money.
5: Mm. Well, you've never seen so much money in all your life as there is in Reno.
3: I'll bet it's an exciting town, all right?
5: Oh, it is. Just about one of the most exciting towns I've ever been in. Yes, sirree. Lots of excitement. Lots of money.
3: I guess our type of people would never get up to a city like Reno.
5: Oh, I wouldn't say that, Cousin Walter. They get all types of people up in a city like Reno, all types. You see, people figure there's money to be had there, and money attracts all kinds of people.
4: I often wondered what Walter'd do if he had a lot of money.
5: He'd be an interesting man to watch.
4: Him and all his dreams.
5: Yeah, they have all types up there. Rich man, poor man, beggar man, thief.
3: What did you say, Eugene?
5: I said rich man, poor man, beggar man, thief.
3: Yes, that's what I thought you said. And then Cousin Eugene gave me one of those long, lingering, meaningful looks. Then he leaned back in his chair, smiled, inhaled deeply on his cigar, blew the smoke out in a thin stream and watched it as it fanned up toward the ceiling. Eugene had made some kind of a decision, and it concerned me. It concerned me very much. The following morning, about 11:30, Eugene called me at the office. He told me he wanted to see me on my lunch hour. He said he had something very important that he wanted to talk over with me, and could I meet him? I met him at 12:05 in front of the ferry terminal. It's not too long a ferry boat ride over to Richmond, and I figured I could be back to work on time. I'll just eat my lunch while you go ahead and talk, Eugene. Is that all right?
5: Oh, sure. Go right ahead, Cousin Walter. Best fix your lunch every day?
3: Oh, yeah, every day. As far back as I can remember. You'd be surprised how much money it saves.
5: Mm-hmm. Walter, what would you do if I gave you one half of, say, $25,000?
3: Excuse me, For a minute, I thought you said $25,000.
5: I did?
3: What are you talking about, Eugene?
5: Well, you're a dreamer, so am I. There's only one way to make our dreams come true. We have to buy them, Cousin Walter, with money. That's why I've picked you.
3: Picked me?
5: Now, last night at the dinner table, I said there was a lot of money in Reno, Nevada.
3: That's right, you did.
5: Now, some of this money stays in Reno, and some of it goes elsewhere. Do you follow me?
3: No, not quite.
5: Well, some of it goes to banks, like banks here in Oakland and San Francisco.
3: I see what you mean.
5: Now, how does it get to these banks? Well, some of it they drive, some of it they fly, and some of it they load on the mail car of a train. You follow me?
3: Go ahead, Eugene. Go ahead.
5: The train they load it on leaves the city of Reno every Thursday morning at 11 o'clock. It arrives in San Francisco at 4:30 in the afternoon. Do you follow me now?
3: Yes.
5: After the train leaves Reno, it passes through a place called Soda Springs at 10 minutes to 1. Then there follows a stretch of about 20 minutes before it passes a place called Dutch Flat, a stretch of nothing but lonely, dry desert.
3: Go on, Eugene.
5: And
3: go on.
5: If one gentleman was to get on the train in Reno and another gentleman was to drive a car to a deserted junction in between Soda Springs and Dutch Flat,
3: the train could be stopped, the money taken off, and the gentleman well on their way before the authorities could be warned.
5: Why, Cousin Walter, do you realize what you've just suggested?
3: Yes. Yes, Eugene, I've just suggested that we rob a train. The ferry boat pulled into the Richmond Landing and Eugene got off. As he stepped down the gangplank, he turned around, smiled, and waved at me and disappeared into the crowd. The following day at work, I had a hard time trying to concentrate on a new shipment of toy atomic tanks we'd gotten in. And right after lunch, the phone on my desk began to ring. I let it ring a couple of times. I was almost afraid to pick it up. Afraid that it might not be Eugene. Hello?
6: Hello, Cousin Walter?
3: Yes.
6: Done much thinking about that matter we discussed?
3: Yes, I have. But, Eugene, I was thinking, How can just the two of us...
6: Oh, it's very simple. I've worked for weeks on this plan. You must have complete faith in me.
3: Oh, I do, Eugene, I do. But what about Bess? How will I explain it to her?
6: Oh, now you just leave that to me.
3: Yes, but eventually I'm going to...
6: Eventually you can tell her. And, Cousin Walter...
3: Yes?
6: What's more, I know she'll understand.
3: And so it begins. It's the kind of a thrill that comes once in a lifetime. When I was just a small boy, I had play-acted it out many times, but now it was a reality. I was going to rob a train of an estimated $25,000. We decided on a date. The robbery would take place 2 weeks from the following Thursday. That would give us ample time to prepare everything. And every day on my lunch hour, we would go over our plans, step by step.
7: Now, the baggage car is in between the regular car and the mail car. There are two guards in the mail car, one man in the baggage car. Now, once we get past the man in the baggage car, our problem is solved. But timing is the most important thing, Cousin Walter.
3: Absolutely. I realize that, Eugene. It must be timed to the split second.
7: Yes, you see, it takes 10 minutes to get to the junction where the man in the automobile should be waiting.
3: 10 minutes, right.
7: The emergency cord should be pulled about 30 seconds before the junction is reached. No sense to upset the passengers. Now, what about your job, Cousin Walter? Will they let you take a week off?
3: Oh, I'm sure they will. Sure, they'll let me off. But I'm still worried about Bess, Eugene.
7: Oh, now don't you worry about her. I'll talk to Bess. You just leave her to me. I'll talk to her.
3: And he did. He wove Bess around his finger as if she'd been putty. By the time he was through with her, she was begging me to take a week off and go somewhere. We'll find the money to pay for the trip somewhere, she said. But when Eugene suggested he'd finance the trip, that was the clincher. He told Bess he was going to take me up to the Hillary Lodge at Lake Tahoe for some fishing. Only he didn't finance the trip, I did. With the $178 I drew out of our savings account at the bank. We needed money for our hotel room in Reno, the train ticket we had to buy, and for the gun we needed. The rest of the week went fast. And then it was Friday night, and we were ready to leave. Eugene was waiting out in my car while I was finishing packing.
4: Oh, Walter.
3: Now, look, Bess, it's only for a week.
4: I know, but... Well, here, Walter, here are your other two shirts. You want to look nice and neat. Here, put them in the suitcase.
3: Fine. There. Well, I guess I'm all set. I better hurry.
4: Walter, you will take care of yourself.
3: Oh, of course I will, Bess. Now, don't you worry. I'll be all right. Well, all set, Eugene.
8: Oh, good.
4: Oh, Eugene.
7: Yes, Cousin Bess?
4: You take care of my Walter. Where'd you say you were staying?
7: The Hillary Lodge. It's near the lake.
4: Oh. Oh, Walter.
3: Now, look, Bess. If I don't write, please don't get worried. Promise me?
4: Yes, I promise.
3: Well, goodbye, dear.
4: Goodbye, Walter. Jean, take care, and have a good time.
7: Bye.
3: Well, we're on our way, Eugene.
7: Yep.
3: You know, the next time I drive down this street, I'll be a rich man.
7: Yep.
3: People like Bess are wrong, Eugene.
7: Wrong?
3: Yeah. Who says dreams don't come true?
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0: Say, Hap, talking about the first two-unit, 6-volt automotive electrical system used as original equipment...
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0: Why, everyone knows Autolite engineers developed it 42 years ago.
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1: Now, Autolite brings back to our Hollywood soundstage Mr. Fred McMurray in Elliot Lewis's production of The Great Train Robbery, a tale well calculated to keep you in...

0: Cousin Eugene and I arrived in Reno, Nevada, late Friday night. When we got to Reno, we registered in one of the nicer hotels and stayed there for most of the following 3 days, just going out for our meals. On Monday, we left Reno for a short while and drove to the junction about 13 miles from Soda Springs. Eugene pointed out all the landmarks. This was where the train was to be stopped by pulling the emergency cord. Then on Tuesday, we went down to the train station and bought a ticket for the train leaving Thursday morning. On the way back to our hotel, we stopped in at one of the gambling casinos on the main street, and Eugene started putting nickels in the slot machine. Hey, Eugene, I surely hope you don't throw away your share of the money on things like this.
1: No need to worry about that, Cousin Walter. I'm for chickens. Well, day after tomorrow is the day.
0: Yeah, day after tomorrow.
1: How do you feel, Cousin Walter?
0: Well, excited. I don't know how to thank you, Eugene.
1: Oh, now there's no need for that.
0: And you're to be commended, too. Your plan is foolproof. Of course, I've never handled a gun before, but don't worry about that.
1: Did you say gun, Cousin Walter?
0: Well, yes.
1: Oh, I'm afraid you won't be handling the gun. I will.
0: Well, you'll be driving the car. You won't have need for a gun, Eugene.
1: But the positions are just reversed. I'll be on the train and you'll be in the car.
0: Me in the car?
1: I'm sorry, Cousin.
0: Wait a minute. Eugene, you've missed the most important part of our plan.
1: Huh?
0: This could very well cause it to fail.
1: Well, what are you talking about?
0: Identification. Our descriptions. Eugene, look at me.
1: What?
0: Look at me. Uh-huh. All right, now describe me.
1: Well,
0: go ahead, describe me. Look at me and describe me.
1: Well?
0: Go ahead.
1: Well, you've got sandy hair.
0: That's right. And so have 2 million other men. Go ahead.
1: And? Well, you're just sort of plain-looking.
0: Exactly, Eugene. Exactly. Plain-looking. Now, don't you see? When the guards on the train try to describe me to the authorities, they'll have a very difficult time. I certainly have no prominent marks or features to single me out from any other plain, sandy-haired man of 42 years, have I?
1: You know, Cousin Walter, I believe you've brought up a very important point.
0: Thank you, Eugene. So, I'll handle the gun and you'll drive the car.
1: Well, You don't think for 1 minute
0: that you're a coward? No, of course not. Wait a minute, Eugene. Let me pull the lever this time.
1: Oh, all right. What do you know about that?
0: You see, Cousin Eugene, we hit the jackpot. Our luck's already begun. We had dinner before we went back to the hotel. When we got back, Cousin Eugene drew out a diagram and we went over the plans again. All I was to take from the mail car was one money bag. Eugene figured that each bag ought to contain about $25,000. And with one half of that, he figured he could start a pretty good-sized chicken farm. It was close to 9 o'clock when Eugene shook me awake. This was the day. My heart was already starting to beat faster. I took a shower and shaved and got dressed. I put on my last clean white shirt. At breakfast, we went over our plan for the final time. Then we checked out of our hotel, put the bags in the car, and drove down to the station.
1: Don't forget to put the money in your suitcase, Cousin Walter.
0: Yes.
1: Are you nervous?
0: Yeah, a little.
1: Don't fire the gun, whatever you do. We don't want anyone to get hurt.
0: Yes, I understand.
1: Good. Now, remember, you've only got 10 minutes to get back to the mail car and get the money. 10 minutes, that isn't very long. Be sure and keep your eye on your watch.
0: I will. Keep my eye on my watch.
1: Well, it's time.
0: Yes, it's time.
1: Yes.
0: I'd better get on.
1: Good luck, Cousin Walter.
0: Thank you, Eugene. Thank you. This was it. I found my seat and sat down. I was lucky. The seat was in the first car after the baggage car. I wouldn't have far to go. I could feel the perspiration running down my back. I was ruining my last clean white shirt. The 50 minutes before we got to Soda Springs seemed like 50 hours. Then we reached Soda Springs and the train slowed down. There were no passengers at the station, so the train didn't stop. It just slowed down. And then we were on our way again. My 10 minutes had begun. I made my way up to the baggage car, carrying the suitcase. The baggage man was reading a newspaper.
2: Yes, sir. What can I do for you?
0: I'd like to check this suitcase.
2: Ah, forgot to at the station, huh? All right, hand it over here. I'll give you a baggage check.
0: Thank you.
2: Feels empty. You sure you wanted a check?
0: I'd appreciate it if you'd put your hands up.
2: What is this?
0: In simple language, a train robbery. Now, let's just start walking that way.
2: That's the mail car, mister.
0: I know.
2: Hey, now look.
0: Now, just do as I tell you and no one will get hurt. Walk in front of me. Now, knock and yell for the guards to open the door to the mail car.
2: They won't open it for me.
0: Oh, yes, I think they will. Now, knock.
2: Okay, mister, it's your funeral. Hey, Red, open up. It's Harold.
3: What do you want, Harold? There's nothing.
0: Pardon me, but would you put up your hands?
3: What are you talking about?
0: You'll force me to shoot this man. I wouldn't want to do that.
3: What is this?
0: A train robbery. Now, I'd appreciate it very much if you gentlemen would back up against that wall. That's it. Thank you. I'll just remove these guns from your holsters. I dislike bloodshed. And I'm afraid you gentlemen might be tempted. There we are. Now, let's see. Oh, yes. Here they are.
3: You're making a big mistake, mister.
0: You sound just like my wife. Now, let's see. Cousin said take just one bag. Now, there's so many. I think I'll take two. One apiece. I might as well. One. Two.
3: How do you expect to get off the train, mister?
0: The emergency cord will take care of that. Now, I have one more favor to ask of you, sir. Kindly open this side door of the car.
4: He's going to jump. He's crazy.
0: No, not just yet. We have about 30 seconds to go. Now, the door, please. Open it. Ten seconds. Five, four, three, two, one.
4: Now!
0: All right, now remain standing in that corner, both of you.

0: Fascinating. I've got it on the floor now, Cousin Walter.
1: Well, that's good enough. You couldn't possibly read our license numbers from this distance.
0: Doesn't matter. I've got them covered up. Well, how'd it go?
1: Perfect, Eugene. Perfect. I will admit I had a few bad moments, I guess, but otherwise it was perfect. Look. Look under these dirty shirts.
0: What? Well, you took two bags. But I told you only to take one.
1: Yeah, I know, but I figured it'd be easier dividing it with two bags. We didn't even bother to stop for any sort of refreshments. We drove straight through to Sacramento. When we got there, Eugene thought we ought to separate, and we did. I hated to see Eugene go. I'd grown very fond of him in the short time we'd been in business together. But it was a separation that you might call a necessity. When I got back to Oakland, it was almost 4:30. A good time, I thought to myself. I'll have the whole weekend to rest up before I have to go back to work. The house looked the same as I drove up. Maybe now I'll have it painted, I thought to myself. There was a car parked in front of the house. It was probably another salesman. I took the suitcase with my share of the money in it from the back seat and walked up to the front door. I had a wonderful feeling inside.
2: Why, Walter! Walter, dear!
1: Hello, Bess.
2: Oh, Walter, Walter, where have you been?
1: Where have I been? Why, Bess, you know very well
2: where I... You look a mess, Walter, but I'm so glad to see you, dear.
1: Bess, what's wrong?
2: Oh, here, dear. Come on into the living room and sit down.
1: But, Bess, I don't understand why you're acting so hysterical. I don't.
2: Here, Walter, put down your suitcase.
1: Well, I... Bess, who are these...
2: Oh, these gentlemen are from the police station,
3: Mr.
2: Walter.
3: Mr. Beaumont.
1: The police station? Oh, look, Bess, I think I'll go upstairs and get cleaned up a bit.
2: Oh, there's plenty of time for that later.
1: Well, Bess, I...
2: Now, you just tell me where you've been.
3: Yes, your wife has been worried about you.
1: Oh, well, look, Bess, I couldn't...
2: Yesterday, I read in the paper where two men had been drowned at Lake Tahoe. They didn't know who they were. When I tried calling the Hillary Lodge, they told me you and Eugene weren't even registered there.
1: Oh, I see.
2: And I just got worried sick, just worried sick. So I called the police station. Oh, Walter, put down that suitcase and tell us what happened.
1: Well, later, Bess, later.
2: Oh, look at you, Walter. Your clothes all wrinkled, dirty shirt. Oh, you look a mess.
1: Well, Bess, I'm sorry you're worried about me like you did.
2: Well, I'm glad you're home. You won't be getting out of my sight again for a long time, I tell you that.
3: Mrs. Beaumont, we're very happy that your husband arrived home safely.
2: Oh, yes, I am too, officer. But look at the condition he's arrived in. Oh, I'll bet he doesn't even have a clean shirt for work Monday morning. Here, Walter, give me that suitcase.
1: No, wait, Bess.
2: I'll just get your dirty shirts out of this suitcase and get them in the washer.
3: Well, I guess you won't be needing us anymore, Mrs. Beaumont.
1: Bess, please. Please, Bess, don't open the suitcase. Bess, please.

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0: Next week, the story about a man who committed a murder and got away with it for quite a while. The story is called Public Defender. Our star, Mr. Robert Ryan. That's next week on Suspense. Suspense is produced by Elliot Lewis and was directed tonight by Norman MacDonald. Music was composed by Lucian Morwick and conducted by Lud Gluskin. Portions of the program were transcribed. The Great Train Robbery was written for Suspense by Richard George Petticini. In tonight's story, Joseph Kearns was heard as Eugene. Featured in the cast were Paula Winslow, Jerry Hausner, and Hi Aberbach.
1: Fred McMurray may soon be seen in the Republic picture, Fair Wind to Java.
0: And remember next week, Mr. Robert Ryan in Public Defender.
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14: 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That's R-O-M-A, Roma Wines. 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
15: Suspense! This is the Man in Black, here for the Roma Wine Company of Fresno, California, to raise the curtain on a presentation unique in these weekly half hours of suspense. Tonight from Hollywood, Roma Wines bring you a star of the first magnitude, Mr. Frederick March, and in person, one of America's foremost tellers of tales, Mr. Ben Hecht of Broadway and Hollywood, who will appear as actor and narrator in a suspense play dealing with the mysterious death and the twisted passions and loyalties of the world behind the footlights. And so, with actor's blood and with the performance of Frederick March, supported by Ben Hecht, from whom we will hear the narrative in the author's own words, we again hope to keep you in suspense.
16: Do you remember Maurice Tilliou? Probably not. Only students of the theater or people old enough to have applauded the heyday of Mrs. Leslie Carter and John Drew and the theatrical didos of the Divine Sarah would be likely to remember. During the years I knew him, I saw him in harness but three times. Once in a revival, once at a benefit, and the third time was the occasion of the anecdote I've set out to relate. By that time, his only claim to fame was the fact that he was the father of Marcia Tilliou. On a summer night in 1927, Marcia made a final exit worthy of the Tilliou tradition. For weeks after it happened, old Tilliou went around like the Ancient Mariner, holding with his baleful eye and his mournful song whoever crossed upon his path. But after a while, he too seemed to drop out of sight in the wake of his glamorous daughter, and like her, was forgotten. Then late one night, as I was getting ready for bed, the bells of my apartment rang.
17: Ben, I come with a message from the dead.
16: Indeed. Well, come on in and tell me about it.
17: Ben, do you believe in ghosts?
16: I've got nothing against them.
17: Good. I have just come from a miserable modern dress caricature of that greatest of the bard's plays, Macbeth. You will scarcely credit what these upstarts have done to Shakespeare's masterpiece.
16: They haven't altered the text, have they?
17: You recall the fourth scene of the third act?
16: Oh, yes. The scene in which Banquo's ghost appears.
17: Just so. In the folio edition of the play, the stage directions clearly read... The ghost of Banquo enters and sits in Macbeth's place. In the foul production which I have just witnessed, the ghost does no such thing. It is an empty chair to which Macbeth shrieks his guilty line. Thou canst not say I did it. Never shake thy gory locks at me.
16: An invisible ghost, eh? That's not so illogical.
17: Yeah, but what drama is there in it? How can we feel Macbeth's terror if it's an empty stool at which he shouts, Avaunt and quit my sight! Let the earth hide thee! Thy bones are marrowless, thy blood is cold. Thou hast no speculation in those eyes which thou dost glare with.
16: The way you read those lines, sir, I have no trouble seeing this ghost.
17: Thank you. Now listen. I am going to produce that scene in modern dress. It's not going to be a namby-pamby production such as the one I witnessed tonight. I am going to give a banquet at my home, and there is going to be a place set at the table for my daughter, Marcia.
16: Look, Maurice, I'm very fond of you,
17: You are wondering why, aren't you, my boy? Like Hamlet, I am but mad north-northwest. The empty place at the table will be purely symbolic, I assure you. And no apparitions will appear, not to you and me, at any rate. I cannot guarantee what my daughter's murderer will see there.
16: Marcia's murderer will be there?
17: They will all be there. All who loved her, all who hated her. And woe to the hand that shed this costly blood.
16: But if you know who the murderer is, why don't you tell the police?
17: The police? My daughter, sir, would not have wanted so crude and sordid an epilogue to her life story. Like her father before her and my parents before me, she had actor's blood in her veins. She shall be avenged, my friend. But it will be no affair of handcuffs and policemen. I'll not go whining on Marcia's behalf among the cigar butts and cuspidors in some precinct station. No, no. Her murderer shall be unmasked at a mighty banquet. On Friday next, at 8:30, curtain time, my friend. I'll see you there.
16: Yes, yes, I'll be there.
15: With Ben Hecht in person as the narrator of his own story, and with Frederick March as star, you have heard the prologue to Actor's Blood, tonight's tale of suspense.
14: And now, in this brief intermission, let us picture a scene beneath a radiant Caribbean moon at the fashionable Hotel Nacional de Cuba in Havana. An American dinner guest has just raised his glass in a toast to Havana, its traditions, its beauty, the superb dinner, and wine. His Cuban host replies, "True, the traditions, the scenery, and the food you enjoy, they are Cuban. But the wine of which you speak so highly, that is of your country. It is the famed Roma wine made in your own California." Yes, it may surprise you that California produces Roma wines of such uniformly superb quality that they are imported by many foreign countries. But millions of Americans do know and enjoy the excellence of Roma wines daily with meals and when entertaining. These millions have made Roma America's largest selling wines. 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Only pennies a glass for wines of such distinguished character. That's because here in America, you pay no high import duty, no expensive shipping charges for Roma. Wines that combine age-old winemaking skill with modern testing and quality control. So ask for R-O-M-A, Roma wines, made in California for enjoyment throughout the world.
15: And now it is with pleasure that we bring back to our soundstage Mr. Ben Hecht, narrator and author of Actor's Blood, starring Frederick March, tonight's tale of suspense.

0: It rained on that Friday night. Thunder rolled in the sky. And the streets were full of that picnic-like confusion which storm brings to the city. Waiting under the hotel awning for a taxi, I turned over in my mind the strange invitation that had brought me out into this wild and stormy night. I was rather thrilled at the prospect of old Tillyhue's dinner, for his intention was plain: to assemble a company of suspects in the murder of his daughter, Marcia, and he was obviously going to climax the evening by some formal accusation of guilt. I knew pretty well who the suspects were, and I suppose I was one of them. Alfred O'Shea would be there, of course. Alfred O'Shea. The man who had written Marcia Tillyhue's first successful play and their last. Broadway had its own private joke about the title of the last. It was called Forgotten Lady. It was after the final curtain of the last performance of Forgotten Lady that Alfred O'Shea chose to tell her. Marcia told the story at the time as a joke on herself.
1: Hello, Marcia.
2: Oh, why, darling, you waited for me in my dressing room. Like old times, I'm touched, really touched.
1: Look, sweetheart, you're off stage now, so cut the Bernhardt. You know why I'm here.
2: I do.
1: All right, I'll say it again. I'll say it for the last time. I want a divorce. I want to marry Rena Krasnov.
2: I want to marry Rena Krasnov. Oh, it's such a bad line. And from such a great playwright. No, dear Alfred. Not for her. It'd be too belittling a successor. Can't you see, darling, after all we've been to each other, it's... Why, it's like Pygmalion wanting to trade in his beautiful Galatea for a wooden Indian.
1: Then it's no dice, eh?
2: No dice, Alfred. No divorce. Not as long as I live. Now be a darling and help me out of this dress.
1: Okay, Marcia, you've just made your own bargain.
2: You can come out from behind that screen now, Father.
3: How did you know I was there?
2: Your asthma, darling. I'm glad you're here, even if you are a perfectly fiendish old eavesdropper. Here, you can unhook me since that swine refused.
3: I warned you against marrying that jackanapes of a playwright, Marcia.
2: Oh, Father, you're saying I told you so. What I really wanted was to weep on your shoulder. Ouch!
3: I'm sorry. Look here, Marcia. What are you going to do about this career of yours?
2: Now, darling, please don't go into that old routine about my being the last scion of the royal family of the American theater. I'm nothing but a combination of your name and a playwright who specializes in shallow, brittle female leads that enable me to get applause by simply acting myself.
3: Marcia, I won't allow you to speak this way about yourself. You're a great artist.
2: Oh.
3: You've taken your place in the great tradition of the stage beside the immortal figures of Rachel, Siddons, Bernhardt, and Modjeska. Marcia, let O'Shea go. He was never worthy of you. Play Juliet next season. Show them you don't need a fashionable playwright and tailor-made parts to succeed. Show them you have actor's blood.
2: Actor's blood? Actor's blood? I'm sick of hearing about it. Just because you and Mother thought it was cute to stick me out there behind the footlights at the age of 5. Because you never had any real life. You didn't see any reason why your daughter should have. I'm supposed to have actor's blood.
3: All right. I'm only thinking of you, Marcia. Only of you. But that O'Shea is a hot-headed Irishman. He came very near to threatening your life when you refused to do as he asked.
2: Good. I wish he would kill me. I'm sick of the whole rotten business.
0: Yes, O'Shea was a suspect. He would be at old Tillyhue's dinner. He would be seated across the table from the empty chair. And would he see a Banquo's ghost of Marcia Tillyhue? But O'Shea would be in a goodly company of suspects. Fritz von Klauber would be there for sure. Fritz von Klauber. Not a man I should have liked to have as an enemy, that. Abnormally sensitive to insult, von Klauber was possessed also of an impenetrable Prussian stupidity. His first American production was a play called Jubilee for Spring, and Marcia Tillyhue starred in it. was the most sensational flop of the Broadway season. After the first night performance in the 21 Club, Marcia held her own private autopsy on Von Klauber's dead turkey.
2: You see, darlings, Mr. Von Klauber, my esteemed producer, loves his turkey farm so much, he sometimes forgets he's on Broadway.
4: Terrific, Marcia. How about that for my column?
2: Sure, Walter. Anything at all, it's all yours.
3: Marcia, yes. Shh. Von Klauber. He's over there at the next table. He's heard every word.
2: Good. Let him hear. He's going to hear from me in the morning anyway when I start looking for a new producer.
3: Go ahead, my sweet Marcia. Go ahead. Rag me in public. I could kill you for this. Do you hear me? I could kill you.
2: Oh, you could, darling. Well, if my beloved husband doesn't do me in as he keeps threatening to do, perhaps I'll ask you to oblige. I may yet be spared the nuisance of doing the job myself.
3: Marcia, I forbid you to talk like this.
2: Sorry, Father. Must be the actor's blood cropping up again.
0: Yes, Von Klauber would surely be present at Tilly's ghostly dinner. As I got into the taxi and gave the driver Tilio's address, my mind was still turning upon the terrible question, who killed Marcia Tilio? Third on my list of suspects was a character named Maury Stein. Maury Stein. A one-time racing tout and small-time gangster, Maury turned his brilliant, if slightly frightening, talents to flesh peddling. That is to say, he was a theatrical agent. Marcia did two shows under his management, both of them flops. It wasn't her fault. There was no belittlement of the name Tilliou. It was still an electric sign, but growing ghostly, slipping still aglow into the side streets of fame. Maury Stein was Marcia Tilliou's last substitute for love.
2: Maury, will you stop staring at that door?
5: Let's get out of here.
2: Oh, relax. This is a charming room. I like it here.
5: Look, chick, I said let's get out of here. Understand?
2: Perfectly. I understand that Mrs. Maury Stein may come walking in that door. Perhaps she'll put two and two together about us. That'd make you sad, wouldn't it? Because you've signed over all your unscrupulously earned money to your good wife. Oh, just in case questions should be asked, you know. And if she gets any ideas, she may cut you off without a dime. And then...
5: Shut up!
2: You know, I've half a mind
5: to... Did you hear what I said? Shut up! You ever so much as pick up your coat. We're gone.
2: Maury, you are a worm. A despicable, slimy little worm.
5: Sister, nobody talks to Maury Stein like that and gets away with it, see? Nobody.
0: There was to be one more opening night in Marcia Tilliou's career. And ironically enough, the three men she had caused to fear most of all her enemies were doing the honors. O'Shea had written it, Von Klauber was the producer, and Maury Stein had put up the money. I arrived backstage at the Broadhurst at 8:20 to find the three of them in hysterics. 10 minutes to curtain time and no Marcia. I found old Tilliou sitting in her dressing room, nursing a sprained ankle and very upset.
6: Then I'm worried. For the first time, I'm really worried about Marcia.
0: What's the matter?
6: I don't know. We've been calling her hotel since 6 o'clock. She refuses to answer the phone. Ben, go over there. You're the only one she'll listen to. No Tilliou has ever missed a performance, and Marcia, of all people, must not be the first. It's those villains out there who've done this, spreading insidious poison like Iago, tearing at her heart with their fangs until she's afraid to go on. Go, Ben, try to reason with her.
0: Okay, Pop. I'll do my best to bring her back. I trotted the three blocks to Marcia's hotel. The clerk at the desk met me with a deadpan.
1: Nope, Mr. Heck. Miss Tilliou hasn't come down yet. No key in her box.
0: I took the elevator up. I turned left and walked down the corridor. I knocked on the door. No answer. Tried the knob. Door opened. And then it all added up. Yes, it added up. To a gaudy room in shambles. Mirrors smashed. Perfume bottles shattered. The portrait of Marcia is Pierrette, cut to ribbons. And finally it added up to Marcia herself. Cold and white and terribly beautiful. Lying there on the bed with three round bullet holes in a neat triangle just over the heart. There was no mistaking it. Marcia Tilliou was dead. Murdered.

0: West 84th Street. Maybe I added it up wrong, but I felt sure I hadn't. I was even more certain when I saw old Tillyou standing there at the head of the table to greet the guests he had assembled on the promise of revealing the identity of Marsh's murderer. Promptly at 8:30, he made his entrance. He had brought a stranger into the room with him.
1: Thank you. Thank you, all of you, for waiting so patiently. I trust you found your mutual company not too tiresome. I should like to introduce my guest of honor. May I present Mr. Carl Schuttler of the District Attorney's Office. Now, if you will all be seated, the place cards are plainly marked. Please, please do not disarrange them.
2: Thank you, Alfred.
3: Well, I see one short. And who, may I ask, is that empty place for? Banquo's ghost?
1: That, my dear Mr. Van Glauber, is for a beloved guest known to all of you.
4: Beloved guest, huh? Let's see now. Well, hey, listen to this. This seat has indeed been reserved for one known to all of us.
2: Who is it?
4: It's been reserved for Marcia Tillyou.
2: Please, I'd like to change my place.
5: Come on, sit down, Rita. Marcia was never... She was too sensible to play ghost.
1: I am an old actor. With the audience seated and the curtain up, I find it hard to wait. Art is long, but time is fleeting. And there is one who bids me speak. Love, hear thou. How desolate the heart is ever calling, ever unanswered, and the dark rain falling, then as now. You are wondering if I really believe my daughter Marcia is present in this galaxy of her friends. It may be the wandering wits of an old man, but I see her sitting there, tragic and beautiful. About her, the sound of rain and of sweet bells jangling out of tune. Forgive me. You have not come here tonight to hear a doting father spread his miseries before you, but for a sterner business, which from your courtesy, your attentiveness, I feel sure you have guessed. Mr. Schuttler asked me to tell him this matter privately, but I refuse. For you are all her friends, her honorable friends, and I wanted you present. Who killed my daughter? Who took her life? There's the question. I have the answer. Yes, Mr. Schuttler, the murderer is here. He sits here among us now at my table.
6: Shall I lock the door now, Mr. Tillyou?
1: Yes, lock the door. Lock it tight. Leave no chance for escape. Ha ha! It's too late now. No power in heaven or earth can save him.
6: All right, Mr. Tillyou, the door's locked.
1: My friends, is this not like a play? Your face is waiting for the name of Iscariot, the Judas. That's it. Clear your throats. Midgets, worms, look about you. Who knows? The villain may be right beside you. And who knows but that you may be his next victim.
6: Mr. Tillyou...
1: Yeah, I keep my promise, Mr. Schuttler. I have the proofs, all of them. Enough to send the murderer from this table to the gallows. The one who killed Marcia is looking at me now. Ah, the blood on his hands, the terror in his eyes. I'll tell you his name. His name is...
7: Let me go! He's killing me!
6: Everybody stay where you are!
7: Not that! A knife! Oh, my God.
8: Tillyou! Where are you?
7: He's killing me.
8: Ah!

0: A dagger handle protruded from old Tilliou's crimson shirt front. His eyes were closed. We carried him into the next room and waited outside while the doctor worked over him.
1: Mr. Heck?
0: I'm Ben Heck, doctor.
1: Oh. Will you come in, please? He's asking for you.
0: Doctor, is he...
1: The knife pierced the heart. He hasn't much longer.
2: Ben. Ben, is that you, Ben?
0: Yes, it's me. Who did it?
2: Lean over so I can see your face.
0: There, satisfied? Let me fill out of my pocket.
2: Wait. What is that?
0: Why, it's a letter. I must have tucked it into the pocket of this suit the last time I wore it.
2: Wait, what's in that letter, Ben?
0: Why, I don't know. I haven't even opened it.
2: Oh, that's Marshall's handwriting. A letter from the dead. Open it, Ben. Read it to me.
0: Look, you mustn't excite yourself.
2: When was that letter mailed?
0: It's postmarked the 10th. It must have been the day before.
2: Read the letter, Ben.
0: All right.
2: What does it say, Ben? Read it.
0: It says, Dear Ben, this is to remind you of the opening at the Broadhurst tonight. I hope you will be there because, I sincerely believe that this is one of the greatest roles I have ever played, and I'm so anxious to make good in it because of Father's faith in me.
2: She cared. She really cared. What I thought.
0: Sure she did. She'd have been proud of your performance in there this evening, too, Pop. You were great.
2: Thank you, Ben. Thank you.
0: Doctor.
3: Oh, yes, Father.
4: Oh. Well, that's that. He was quite an actor in his day, wasn't he?
0: Yes, quite an actor.
5: How's he doing? What did he say? Did he say anything?
0: He's dead. I've got a letter here that will explain everything. It's a pity I didn't find it sooner. I haven't had this dinner suit on since the night of Marsh's opening. It fell out of my pocket when I leaned over the bed in there. It was written by Marcia Tilliou the day she died.
5: Marcia,
0: it says, Ben, I'm bored, tired, hurt, sick, full of nasty things. I'd stay a while longer, but death seems easier and simpler than life. What are a few pills more or less to one who has swallowed so much? Take care of Father. He liked you the best for the last time, Marcia.
4: Suicide. It's a suicide note. But what about the bullet?
0: Can't you guess? The old man worshipped her. She was his star. But stars don't commit suicide. Only failures do that. So he fired 3 bullets into her dead body, slashed the painting, and wrecked the place to make it look like a crime of passion.
6: He must have been mad as a hatter.
0: No, he was sane. I think he really saw her as murdered by all of us. Her so-called friends who had let her down when she needed them most. Do you realize that old barnstormer was playing his death scene from the moment he came into this room tonight? He'd rehearsed it in his bedroom for days, sharpening away at Macbeth's old toad stabber. He had his lines down pat. He staged his elaborate set scene this evening and killed himself in such a way that we'd all be raked over the coals, not only for Marsh's murder, but for his own as well.
4: Well, it was a lovely piece of old-fashioned miming, but as fruitless a drama as I ever had the misfortune to witness.
0: You're right, O'Shea. The plot was full of holes. We could have helped him a lot with the construction, but it was a great last night.

0: And so closes Actor's Blood, written and narrated by Ben Hecht and starring Frederick March. Tonight's study in suspense. Suspense is produced and directed by William Spear.
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1: This is the man in black here for the Roma Wine Company of Fresno, California, to introduce this weekly half hour of Suspense. Tonight in Hollywood, Roma brings you the young American actor whose sensational rise to stardom has been unparalleled in recent seasons, Mr. Alan Ladd. The suspense play which stars Alan Ladd and which is produced and directed by William Spear is called The One-Way Ride to Nowhere. So with this play and with the performance of Mr. Ladd as an adventurous young man named Tom Dwyer, Roma Wines again hope to keep you in suspense.

0: ladies and gentlemen, the thrill of a lifetime. 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How many good looking?
1: 2 tickets.
0: Two it is.
2: Now listen, Tom, is this really necessary?
1: What's the matter with you? Come on, you scared?
2: Well, I just don't like these things, that's all. I never have.
1: Don't be silly. It's no worse than riding to a stick-up in a prowl car.
2: Yeah? Well, I never liked that either.
1: Go on, get in.
2: Oh, no, not in the last seat. That is definitely out.
1: Okay. So we'll ride in the last seat the next time when you're over your stage fright.
2: You'll ride in the last seat the next time. For me, this is strictly a one-shot proposition, and don't expect anything different.
3: I've got your safety belt, Mac. Everybody got their safety belt buckled? Okay, folks, you're on.

0: Hey, hey, Tom, are we still alive?
1: Well, can't you tell?
2: All right, folks, who's going to ride again?
1: What do you say, Benny? Want to try it again?
0: Are you crazy?
1: Come on, come on. It'll do you good.
0: Don't tell me. This thing is a menace to health and sanity. What did I tell you? Look, there's a guy passed out back there.
2: Come on, come on. Snap out of it. Hey, come on. Get up, mister. Hey, somebody give me a hand with this guy.
1: Yeah, here. Come here, I'll help you.
2: All right, you get his legs. I'll take his head. Oh, I don't know why guys ride this thing if they're going to pull a fade-out.
1: Uh-oh. This guy didn't pull any fade-out.
2: Yeah, well, he ain't exactly the life of the party.
1: You're right there, pal. He's dead.
2: He's what?
1: He's dead.
2: Holy gee. Hey, well, I better call the boss. All right, folks. You'll just have to step outside the gates, please.
3: Wait a minute.
2: There's been a little accident here. Everybody out, please. Go on, everybody out.
4: Hey. What's the matter, Johnny?
2: Guy passed out. Man there says he's dead.
4: Oh, fake. Every season it's something. Please, folks, outside the gate, please.
2: Yeah, go on.
5: All right, stand back there. Stand back, everybody.
6: What's the matter, Terry?
4: That guy just died on us.
6: Yeah? How come?
4: I don't know. This man here looked him over.
6: How do you know he's dead? You a doctor?
1: No, officer, but it's not too hard to tell.
6: Where is he?
2: Back in the last seat.
6: Come on, keep the mob outside, will you, Terry?
4: Sure. Come on, break it up now, will you? Break it up.
6: This the guy?
4: Yeah.
6: Looks like it must have been heart failure.
1: It doesn't look to me like heart failure.
6: Say, who are you?
1: Dwyer's the name, Tom Dwyer.
6: Yeah? Well,
4: Hey, I never seen this dead guy. He never bought a ticket for me.
1: That's right, he never had a ticket.
4: You mean he rode for free? How could he?
1: He rode for free, all right.
6: Say, how come you know so much about this?
1: Me? Oh, I'm just kind of nosy. Hey, you.
2: Yeah?
1: Do you remember seeing this man get on the car?
2: How do I know? They get on, they get off. I just work here.
1: Don't you remember that my friend and I were going to get in that last seat, and then we didn't?
0: Hey, that's right.
6: Hey, who's this?
1: Ben Duffy's a friend of mine.
6: Yeah?
1: Yeah. Now, listen. My friend and I were the last ones to get in that car. We were going to take the last seat, and then we didn't. And the car pulled out. And when it pulled out, that last seat was empty.
2: Oh. Hey, that's right. That last seat was empty. This dead guy never even got on the car.
1: Yeah. Now you're getting someplace.
6: All right, Dick Tracy, I'm listening. A roller coaster car starts out from this platform all hunky-dory and rips around the tracks about 90 miles an hour. And when it gets back here, there's a dead guy on it that wasn't on it when it started. How do you think he got on there? Dropped out of the sky?
1: Well, figure it out for yourself, pal. If he wasn't in the car when it started, then someplace along the line he was dumped on it. And guys who have been dumped are generally guys who have been murdered.
7: Murder is a rude and terrible customer always. But seldom indeed has this unwelcome guest intruded more incongruously than on this particular evening when he chose to be the extra passenger on a roller coaster ride. Alan Ladd is our star of suspense in Robert L. Richards' story, The One-Way Ride to Nowhere. You have heard the prologue for tonight's tale of suspense. Before we return to Ocean City, the scene of our drama, let's take you for a moment to a pleasant spot to the south.
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7: And now it is with pleasure that Roma Wines bring back to our soundstage Mr. Alan Ladd in The One-Way Ride to Nowhere, a tale well calculated to keep you in suspense.
0: Hey, Tom, where you been? We're all supposed to be waiting in here for the chief of police.
1: I'm making a phone call, that's all.
0: Anybody I know?
1: Jefferson Hotel. Do you know him?
0: Huh? Hey, what's this all about?
1: Oh, about $400,000 and a lot of people's lives.
0: Uh-oh, here comes the chief now.
3: All right, quiet, everybody. Chief Haynes wants to say something to you.
11: A man died under peculiar circumstances on the Ocean City roller coaster tonight. And all of you here were either on the car in which the body was found or in the immediate vicinity, like on the platform. Now, cause of death has not yet been determined, but all of you might be needed as witnesses, so we want to know where to get a hold of you. Have all these people been identified and left locations where they can be reached?
12: Yes, sir.
11: Well, then that's all. You can go now.
1: Oh, Chief Haynes.
11: Well?
1: I'd like to ask a couple of questions.
11: Are these the two fellows you told me about, Johnson?
12: Yes, sir.
11: You're a pretty inquisitive young fellow, aren't you?
1: Well, that's my business. By the way, Chief Haynes, haven't we met somewhere before?
11: Not that I know of. What did you want to ask about?
1: Well, for one thing, you said just now that the cause of death had not yet been determined.
11: That's right. The man was blue in the face and apoplectic, but there were no marks of violence on the body. The coroner's working on it now.
1: Maybe the coroner should look at the man's neck.
11: At what?
1: At his neck.
11: Listen, you're no doctor, neither am I. The coroner of this city knows his business.
1: Okay, Haynes, okay. I just thought I might save him a little time.
11: Well, you're wasting my time. If you think I'm going to give you an inside track so that you can go to this poor man's family with some sales talk that you can help him get some kind of a legal action.
1: Oh, he's got a family, has he?
11: Yeah, he's got a family. Now get out of here.
1: Mm-hmm. And his name is Richard Elliston Brighton, and he's a professor of psychology, and he comes from Chicago, right?
11: So you went through his pockets before my men got there.
1: Now, did I say that?
11: Listen to me, young fella. You know entirely too much about this case for your own good. You're from Chicago, too, aren't you?
1: That's right.
11: What are you doing here?
1: On a vacation, visiting my friend here.
11: Well, you better take it. Oh, hello, Doc. What about it?
13: Murder. He was strangled.
11: Strangled?
13: Mm-hmm. We got a good look at him. We found a thin red mark around his neck. He was strangled with something like picture wire.
1: Now, isn't that a funny way for a middle-aged professor to be knocked off?
13: Yeah, funny way for anybody to be knocked off.
1: And isn't it a funny thing for a professor of psychology with a family and all to be way out here all alone, so far from home, hanging around an amusement park?
11: No funnier than what you're doing, hanging around here. And that's quite a coincidence, by the way, Mr. Tom Dwyer of Chicago.
1: Chicago's a big place, Chief Haynes. Lots of people live there.
13: Say, Chief, what I think of it, here's the stuff we took out of his pockets. Nothing much, wallet and a few things and... dropped something there.
1: I got it.
11: Hand that over, Dwyer.
1: Well, well, well. A souvenir postcard. Sheila Kennedy, Ocean City. Hey, she's quite a cutie, too.
11: I said hand it over. It's material evidence.
1: Sure, sure, sure. Here you are. One of the local tent show girls, I take it. Know anything about her, Chief?
11: Now, listen, Dwyer. I got enough on you already to hold you on suspicion. Take my advice and keep your nose out of this.
0: Come on, Tom. This isn't doing you any good.
1: Yeah, that's right, Ben. And anyway, we got a date with a lady.
14: They're lovely, they're luscious, they're delightful, and they're daring. The most gorgeous girls.
1: Hey, Bud, can we go in now?
0: Yeah, what did she say?
14: What's that?
1: I said, can we go in now?
14: Oh, yeah. Okay, fellas, down there, the second door. I told her about you, and she says it's okay.
1: Thanks.
14: Make it snappy. She goes out in a couple of minutes. They're lovely, they're lovely.
1: Room of her own. Sheila must be all right.
0: Hey, I thought you said this was business.
1: It is. Wait out here, will you, Ben?
0: Oh, so when it's dames, I wait outside.
1: I said this was business.
15: I don't know you.
1: Well, maybe we've both been missing something.
15: How did you know I came from Chicago? You'd never have got in if you hadn't pulled that.
1: It was a good guess, wasn't it?
15: Well, I don't know you and I don't want to know you, so beat it.
1: Now, look, Sheila. I didn't come here to cause you any trouble. My name's Tom Dwyer, and I...
15: Are you going to leave, or do I call the bouncer?
1: Sheila, a man was murdered in the amusement park tonight.
15: Murdered?
1: Well, hadn't you heard?
15: Everybody has, but I didn't know it was...
1: He was from Chicago, too. And Sheila, he had your picture in his pocket.
15: My picture?
1: That's right.
15: So what? There must be 50,000 old goats from one end of this country to the other with my picture in their pockets. They sell them at the show.
1: How do you know how old he was?
15: I don't. I was only...
1: Professor Brighton didn't come around in the last two or three days to talk to you about anything, did he, Sheila?
15: No. I don't even know what you're talking about. You got no right to question me.
1: You know what I think, Sheila?
15: I don't know, and I don't care.
1: I think you're in a tough spot and you'd like to be out of it. Only you don't know quite how.
15: Well, what if I am?
1: Well, maybe I can help you.
15: Nobody can help me.
1: This is murder, Sheila. That's not so good.
15: What's your angle in all this?
1: I wouldn't kid you. I'm a private detective. I make my living in things like this. Aside from that, and as a general rule, I just don't like murder.
15: Listen, mister. What'd you say your name was?
1: Dwyer. Tom to you.
15: All right. I don't know why, but you seem like a nice guy.
1: I am. Wait till you know me better.
15: Might have been nice at that, but keep out of this. It's for your own good. You'll get nothing but grief.
1: What kind of grief?
15: The worst kind there is. You saw what happened to the professor. Poor guy. Get out of the amusement park. Get out of Ocean City and stay out.
1: Thanks, Sheila. Maybe you're right.
15: I know I'm right.
1: But I'm in kind of deep already. Is there anything particular I should look out for?
14: Come on, Sheila. You're on.
15: Okay. Listen, Tom, just remember, that roller coaster isn't the only one-way ride to nowhere around here.
1: One-way ride to nowhere.
12: Yeah,
16: what did she mean by that?
1: It was a tip-off, then.
16: Maybe.
12: Red hop, they're all hop. Yeah,
16: one way ride to nowhere, huh? That's what the professor got, all right, for free. But how?
1: He was dumped on.
16: I still say how.
1: Well, that little problem doesn't bother me, but...
12: The one and only, the bulletproof automobile that took three men on a one-way ride to nowhere.
1: One-way ride to nowhere. Come on.
16: Hey, I think it's around there to the right.
1: Yeah. Bulletproof automobile.
16: Huh? Where?
1: That tent show next to the roller coaster. Take it easy now.
16: Okay, but
1: Then you worry me sometimes. Did you know this thing was here?
16: Well, it wasn't here last week. How am I supposed to know what you want? If you tell a guy something once in a while, it wouldn't...
1: Suppose you never heard of Wires McGuire either.
16: No?
1: Skip it. This guy's going into his routine again.
12: Ladies and gentlemen, step right up. Inside you will see the actual bulletproof automobile in which the famous Jarvis gang sped from the scene of the $400,000 Springfield mail robbery, the most daring holdup in modern times. Now, this is the very limousine in which they were pursued for 50 miles. Three of them died. The fourth became a raving maniac on that last fatal one-way ride to nowhere. Step right in, ladies and gentlemen, and
1: Joe, Benny, now I know I'm right.
16: Is this what you came down here for?
1: Not exactly, but there's been some funny talk lately about this mail robbery job in some funny place.
16: I still don't get it. There were four guys in on that, three of them dead and the others in the bug house. That kind of closes the books, don't it?
1: I'll give you a little tip, Benny. They never found the money.
16: Huh?
1: And the insurance company's got a standing offer of a 10% reward.
16: $40,000.
12: Step right over, gents. The original bulletproof automobile.
1: Okay, maybe we'll at that. How much?
2: Two bits. Please.
1: Here you are.
12: Step right inside, gentlemen. Now the car that you see before you...
1: You don't have much business, do you?
2: Hey, what are you, a couple of public accountants?
1: No offense. It just seems too bad. It's a swell exhibit.
2: You're telling me. These hicks down here, they don't appreciate nothing.
1: It must be pretty hard, judging what the public would go for.
2: Yeah. I thought this murder automobile would be a sensation, something modern, you know. And my brother found it in a junkyard in Indiana. Cops must have sold it at auction or something.
1: Look, would you really like to get rid of this heap?
2: Like to? Don't worry, I already have.
1: Yeah?
2: Listen, brother, the minute I found out that I had a turkey, I went out and found me a sucker, but quick.
1: Well, how did you find him?
2: I didn't exactly find him. He come by, you see. He's making some sort of a collection for some cops museum. Capone's bulletproof car, Dillinger's artillery. You know, I got my price, though.
1: Oh, no, isn't that too bad, Benny?
16: Hmm? Oh, yeah, sure it is.
2: What's too bad about it?
1: Well, to tell you the truth, we're making sort of a collection ourselves for a big New York exhibitor.
2: Sure.
1: I thought maybe we could do a little business.
2: Oh, I'm sorry, mister. I just closed the deal tonight. If you'd only come around just a couple hours sooner, you...
1: Well, do you suppose this man you sold the car to would be reinterested in selling at the right price?
2: I don't know. It'd cost you plenty, though. Confidentially, he paid me $1,000, cash.
1: Well, where could we find this guy?
2: Well, he should be here any minute. He's going to pick up the papers and things. Hey, you want to come out in back and wait from there? I was just going to knock off anyway.
1: Well, thanks.
17: I know, but he's got
2: to. You know, I had a hunch maybe I should have held on. How's a guy supposed to know in this crazy business? Here you are.
1: Wow. Quite a cozy little place you got here.
2: That's all right. Sit down. Make yourself at home.
1: Hey, what's that?
2: Huh? Oh, them roller coasters. The tunnel goes right under the floor here. It's enough to drive you nuts.
1: Yeah, I can imagine. That door over there must open up right where the tunnel comes out, huh?
2: Yeah, I guess it does at that. I never looked. It's all nailed up.
16: Hey, there used to be another wing on this building in the old days, wasn't there? That was the door to it.
2: It might have been. Yeah, I guess it was.
1: Say, does this Mr.
2: The guy I sold the car to, McGuire.
1: McGuire.
2: Yeah.
1: Oh, does he have a sort of a business manager with him or anybody like that?
2: Well, he's had a couple of guys with him once in a while. I really didn't pay no attention.
1: I suppose he's been hanging around here fairly steady the last few days, huh?
2: In and out, you know. He ought to be here any minute. Oh, here he is now.
17: What's
2: the matter?
17: I don't.
2: Hello, Mr. McGuire. We was just talking about you.
18: Yeah? Who was?
2: Me and these two gentlemen. They wanted to see you about...
18: Was this the guy that came to see you, Sheila?
17: I don't know.
1: Sure I am, Sheila. Come on, tell me.
17: Well, I guess that's him.
18: Okay. You can run along to the hotel, honey.
17: Ed, listen, please don't.
18: Do like I tell you. Harry, you stay here with me.
2: Okay, Ed. I got all your papers and things, Mr. McGuire. Everything's here in this envelope.
18: Thanks. Now, what'd you two fellas want to see me about?
1: Just a little business proposition. My name's Tom Dwyer, and this is Ben Duffy.
16: Hiya, Mr.
18: Ed McGuire. Pleased to meet you. You can beat it now, Ferreira. We'll take care of everything.
2: Okay. Well, so long.
18: So long. Watch the door, Harry. Now, what's your proposition?
1: Well, I understand you bought Ferrara's car.
18: That's right. You interested in used cars?
1: Some used cars.
18: How interested?
1: Enough to make an offer.
18: Your friend here in on the deal?
1: No, he just came along for the ride.
18: Well, I got a partner.
1: Well, where do we find him?
18: We don't. He'd have to come here. And we'd have to send somebody after him. Somebody like your friend.
1: Okay.
16: Now, listen, Tom, I don't...
1: What's his name and how does my friend find him?
18: His name is Johnson. George Johnson. He's at 2854 Drexel Boulevard. Just tell him I sent you.
16: Tom, I don't think I ought to leave.
1: Take it easy, Ben. While you're out, I wish you'd do something for me. First.
16: What?
1: Pick up my mail. It won't be out of your way.
16: Your mail?
1: Yeah, that's right. Do that first. I'm expecting a very important special delivery, and I want you to stop by the Jefferson Hotel, where I'm staying, and ask for a bellhop named Ted Martin. He takes care of all my stuff.
16: The Jefferson?
1: That's right. And be sure to see Ted Martin. He's the only one who can help you, so ask a clerk for him. Hurry back, please.
16: Ted Martin and Jefferson. Well, okay.
4: You want me to go, Ed?
18: No, you stay here. And now that he's out of the way, what do you know?
1: Enough.
18: You're a pretty bright boy, aren't you? You gonna talk?
1: Why not? I know, for instance, why he bought that car.
4: I think he knows too much.
18: Let me handle this. Keep talking, bright boy.
1: Well, after that Springfield mail job, nobody ever found the money. $400,000 is a lot of lettuce. And you think it's still somewhere in that car. Did you figure it out all by yourself, or did you get a tip when you were in the federal pen, along with Duke Jarvis?
18: You know any more cute answers, bright boy?
1: Sure. I come from Chicago. I know that around there you got a nickname, and they call you Wires.
19: I told you you knew too much.
1: Mm-hmm. On account you got a reputation for being very handy at disposing of troublesome guys with a length of picture wire twisted around the neck.
18: Have you any idea what you've just talked yourself in for, bright boy?
1: I know what I'll talk you in for if you don't play ball.
18: Well, now, what do you think of that?
19: I think we're wasting time.
1: Listen, McGuire. I not only know how you killed Professor Brighton, I know why.
18: Sure you do, bright boy. Sure you do.
1: You think I'm kidding, huh? Professor Brighton was a psychiatrist. They used to call him into the federal pen to examine guys who were wacky.
18: Huh.
1: They called him in to examine Duke Jarvis. Duke was the last of the Jarvis gang. The rest were all killed in the holdup. He was wacky, all right. So wacky that he let slip about the money being still hidden in the car. So when the professor heard about the car showing up, he thought he could pick up a piece of change. The poor guy, only you caught up with him first, huh?
18: You got it all figured out, haven't you?
1: Yeah. All but one thing. I don't think you're smart enough to pull this all by yourself. I think you do have a partner.
19: I tell you we're wasting time,
18: man. Oh, no, we're not. Now, listen, bright boy. Who are you working for?
19: What difference does that make?
18: Plenty. Don't you think I want to know who else is in on this? What do you say, bright boy?
1: There's nobody. I'm working alone.
18: Cover him, Harry.
19: Okay.
18: You'd better talk, bright boy.
1: There's nothing to say.
18: Who else knows about this?
1: Nobody.
18: This ain't gonna do your face any good, bright boy. Talk.
1: Got him.
18: Talk. Watch him, Harry. I think he's coming out of it again.
19: Yeah, this ain't getting us no place. Suppose his pal comes back.
18: He'll never come back. By the time he finds out, there ain't no such guy as George Johnson. Take a look, Harry.
20: Yes, me.
19: Hey, it's Chief Haines, Ed.
18: Okay, open up.
20: Hey, I thought I told you. How did he get here?
18: He walked in. He knows plenty.
20: How much?
18: The works. We've been trying to sweat out of him who he's working for.
20: Haines. I know where I've seen you before. Your picture. You were a guard at the federal pen when Jarvis and McGuire were there. That's how you heard about the money. When McGuire came down here, he had to play ball because you were chief of police here. He's got to go, McGuire.
18: Sure, I know. So we give him the business and dump him out of the side store there into the roller coaster like we did the prep.
20: Are you crazy? You can't get away with two jobs like that the same night.
18: So what do we do?
20: Anything. Dump him in the bay. Make it look like an accident. Anything.
18: Hey, there's an idea.
20: And don't try to get fancy about it this time.
18: But you just gave me quite an idea, Haines. Quite a good idea. Keep that hat down over his face and hold him up straight.
19: Yeah, I got him. What seat do we want?
18: What's the difference? Car's almost empty anyway. Get him in. Take the middle one.
12: All right. Buckle your safety belt.
18: Keep that belt loose.
12: Okay, everybody. You're on. Here we go.
18: Going into the tunnel now. Tie his hands and feet while we're in the dark.
19: Yeah, I'm doing it now.
18: Got the sash weights on him?
19: Yeah, around him.
18: We're out now. Watch him.
19: Hey, what was that?
18: What's the difference? Hang on, and we're starting up. We're coming to the top. You know what to do, Harry?
19: Yeah.
18: When you hit the bottom of the dip over the bay.
19: Okay.
18: I'll yell, and we both heave together. He'll go down into that bay and sink like
0: okay,
18: a...
0: Okay, McGuire, put up your hands, both of you. Put them up.
19: Hey.
1: Ben, you made it.
21: Tommy, you okay?
1: Yeah, sure.
18: What do you think you're doing here?
22: The federal pinch, McGuire. I'm Ted Martin, Department of Justice.
1: Staying at the Jefferson Hotel. Get it, McGuire?
21: Hey, Tom, you ought to get to a dock.
1: No, no, I gotta get down to the police. Hey, Ted. Ted, listen, never mind about these guys. Get Haines, chief of police.
22: I got a couple of men down there already, Tom. When you phoned, I figured you might get mixed up with him. We've had our eye on the chief for quite a while. Well, I'll see you later.
1: So long. Thanks, Ted.
21: Hey, you were taking an awful chance, Tom, playing so cagey.
1: Well, I had to be sure first.
21: If that dame hadn't stuck around and tipped us off, we just about made it when the car went through the tunnel.
1: That Sheila dame, huh?
21: Uh-huh.
1: Say, Ben, I think I got a date with a lady.
21: Oh? So what do I do?
1: Well, I'll tell you. Here's a dime advance out of your $20,000 reward. Go take a ride on the roller coaster.

0: And so closes The One-Way Ride to Nowhere, starring Alan Ladd. Tonight's tale of suspense.
1: In just a moment, we'll hear again from Mr. Ladd. 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
2: This is Alan Ladd. I can't tell you how I enjoyed working on suspense this evening. And next week, I know you'll want to be listening, as I certainly will, to Lucille Ball in a very exciting story called Dime a Dance. Good night.
0: Thank you, Mr. Ladd. Alan Ladd is currently working in the Paramount picture, And Now Tomorrow. Don't forget, then, next Thursday, same time for Lucille Ball in Suspense.
1: Presented by Roma Wines. R-O-M-A. 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

And now, tonight's presentation of radio's outstanding theater of thrills, Suspense. Tonight, we bring you a story more amazing than any fiction that dramatized court reports concerning a man who tried to clear himself of murder, a factual document we call Once a Murderer. So now, starring Ben Wright, here is tonight's suspense play, Once a Murderer.

0: Well, what'd you give it to him for?
1: I told you. He said he'd leased the place and you give him the keys. How was I to know?
0: Well, doesn't look like he's moved in yet, anyhow. Thought you said he'd be here.
2: It's open. Well, that's help. We can get our stuff out before he snigs them.
3: I'll take the ladder.
2: All right.
3: The tools and box are in the corner.
2: You going to the races tonight?
3: Well, I don't know, mate. You?
2: Oh, not me. I'll lose another farthing on those ruddy dogs and the old lady will bash me head in. Oh, well, that looks like the lot. Sure you didn't leave anything else?
3: No.
2: All right.
3: Hello? What?
2: Behind the counter. Looks like a shoe. Half a tick. Oh, lovely duck!
3: Cool.
4: It's murder, Tom. That's what? It's a murder! Look, Tom.
3: I know. Look, you stay here and I'll call the police.
4: Oh, crikey. Look at her poor face. Oh, it's horrible.
3: Yeah, Bert, you all right? Bert.
4: I don't know. I think I'm going to be...
3: No, you wait outside. You'll feel better in the air, and I'll get a copper. I won't be long. Bert Shinn and I worked for a firm of signboard fixers. Bert was my foreman, and as I told Peggy later that night, I was surprised the way he turned soft all of a sudden. Funny what the look of a dead body can do to a chap. Well, I suppose it takes all kinds, though. Like the inspector at the police station asking me questions about finding the body. Funny way he had. Then looked. Fat. Sloppy.
5: A cigarette, Mr. Shaw?
3: Yes, I don't mind. Thanks.
5: Here.
3: Thanks.
5: Now, I'm sure you can help us, Mr. Shaw. Just answer these few questions, if you will. You are 31 years of age.
3: That's right.
5: Born in England.
3: Yes.
5: And you are a permanent resident of this city.
3: Yes.
5: Now, sir, you and Mr. Birchin discovered the body of the young woman, Anna Leeming, this morning in an empty shop at number 75 Bond Road.
3: That's right.
5: You went to the shop in order to gather a ladder and some tools which you, Mr. Shaw, left yesterday.
3: Right.
5: Mr. Shinn was not present yesterday.
3: He was not.
5: Ah. Now, at what time did you leave the shop yesterday?
3: Well, must have been about 5:30.
5: Mm. You had removed a to-let sign on the premises.
3: Oh, I had, yes.
5: Will you tell me why you left the ladder and tools after you'd finished?
3: Yeah, well, I didn't have the car, and it was late, and the wife and I had a date.
5: Ah, yes, I see. Did you see the deceased at any time yesterday?
3: No, not yesterday or any other time.
5: Mr. Shinn, in his evidence, testified that you had given the shop keys to an unidentified man. Will you tell me about that, please?
3: Well, it's the same thing I told Bert. This bloke come along and said he had leased a place. Did I know where the keys were?
5: This bloke, how was he dressed?
3: Oh, pretty sporty. Plus fours. Brown, I think.
5: Mm. Can you describe him?
3: A medium height. On the fat side, if you know what I mean.
5: I know what you mean. Go on.
3: Well, that's all.
5: He gave no name?
3: Nope.
5: Oh, would you mind using that ashtray, Mr. Shaw?
3: Oh, sorry.
5: Thank you so much. But you gave this man the set of keys which had been entrusted to you by the owner.
3: Yeah, that's right. He said he'd leased it. I took his word. So I'd just taken the sign down on order,
5: Of course, you thought that he had every right. What then?
3: Well, and the time was getting on, so I thought I'd leave and come back today for the tools.
5: Did the stranger stay in the shop after you'd gone?
3: Yes, he said he wanted to look round. He told me not to worry about my things. He'd lock up when he left.
5: Ah. Then didn't you wonder at the time how you'd managed to get in this morning if the door was going to be locked and you no longer had a key?
3: No, he said he'd be there early. He said he'd let me in.
5: Oh. What did you say was the colour of the man's trousers?
3: Plus fours. Brown.
5: Oh, yes, of course. How silly of me to forget. And you'd never seen Anna Leeming before?
3: Never.
5: Ah. Well, you have been most helpful, Mr. Shaw. We may wish to get in touch with you again, particularly if, when we find the man who
6: leased the shop. Identification, you know.
3: Yeah. Oh, well, yeah. Anything I can do to help, Inspector, you just call on me, eh?
6: That's most kind of you. Good afternoon.
3: I thought that would be the end to it, but it wasn't. The owner of the shop said he hadn't leased the place at all. He decided to take it over for himself. Well, that left me with my story of the man in plus fours and no way to prove it. Well, they gave Peg and me a hard time. Police, newspaper reporters, neighbours, everybody. It kept on like that for over a month, and then one day I got a call from the police to go down to the station.
6: Oh, it's so good of you to come, Mr. Shaw. We've, found a man who seems to answer the description you gave.
3: Well, it's about time. Things have been pretty nasty, you know. I've lost my job. I've got a wife and kid to think about.
6: Well, then your identification of this man will clear up any doubts concerning you, won't they, Mr. Shaw?
3: Has he confessed?
6: Unfortunately, no. He denies everything.
3: Well, I expect you won't have much trouble after I identify him, will you?
6: No, I expect not. Bring in the suspect, please.
3: Mind if I smoke?
6: Oh, no, not at all. Sure, match?
3: No, I've got one, thanks.
6: Oh. All right, Mr. Shaw. I want you to have a good look at this man and tell me if you've ever seen him before.
3: Hello.
7: Well, don't say hello to me. I've never seen you before in my life.
6: That will do, Mr. Cottle. Well, is this the man?
3: Yes.
6: You're absolutely certain?
3: I think so. Clothes look about the same. Would you ask him to say something again?
6: Mr. Cottle?
7: Already will say something, I will. You haven't got any right to warn me in here. Like as what
6: oh,
7: I was...
6: That's enough. You're not on trial.
7: Well, I've got my right, I have. Not fair.
3: I think so, Inspector. That's the way he sounded when he asked for the keys.
6: Mm. You'd be willing to swear to it on oath?
3: Yes, I think so. Yes, that's the man, all right. But he wasn't. He'd been out of town during the week the girl was killed, and he proved it. So it was an unsolved murder. And that's the way it stayed for 2 years. Oh, the papers forgot about me, the dead girl. Now, people who read the papers forget. But the police don't. And whenever I went looking for a job, there was always somebody who remembered the name Thomas Shaw.
8: That you, Tommy?
3: Yes.
8: Any luck?
3: No. Part-time work. There's not enough in it to keep a fly alive.
8: Oh.
3: As a kid.
8: Asleep. You've been drinking?
3: Oh, a couple of beers at the corner.
8: Mm. Well, come on. Dinner's been on for an hour.
3: Fish?
8: No, filet mignon with caviar. What do you think?
3: Oh, no, look, there's no need to get funny. It's not my fault, you know.
8: I suppose so. Oh, Tommy, what are we going to do? Ever since that girl... Oh, Tom.
3: Oh, no, love, I know.
8: That old cat next door was talking to the postman. I heard her... She said it was a wonder they let a murderer walk about loose.
3: Oh, she did she? Well, next time you see her, you give her a smack in the eye for me. Or perhaps I'll do it for myself.
8: Oh, what's the use?
3: Well, now, come on, kid. Things will get better. You'll see, ducks. I couldn't get better, though, not until I did something about it. I made up my mind what to do a week later. I had to make it right, and there was only one way. I'd made arrangements for the wife and kids, so I knew they'd be all right, and then I called a police inspector.
9: Chief Inspector Osborne here.
3: Hello, Inspector. This is Tom Shaw. Remember me? 2 years ago?
9: Oh, I remember, Mr. Shaw.
3: Well, I just called because I want to make a confession.
9: A confession? Mr. Shaw, where are you?
3: Don't worry, I'm not going to run away or do myself in.
9: What is it you wish to confess, Mr. Shaw?
3: I want to confess the murder of Anna Leeming.

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This week, an annual hunt for unknown and unknowing diabetics is underway. Diabetes can be controlled. People live completely useful lives with this disease. But it is important to discover its presence to avoid the possible serious consequences of neglect. This week, hundreds of communities are providing free tests to determine the presence of diabetes. Test yourself or be tested. It's simple, painless, and sure. And now we bring back to our Hollywood soundstage Ben Wright, starring in tonight's production, Once a Murderer, a tale well calculated to keep you in suspense.

0: That was in July, my confession. They didn't bring me to trial until September. You'd think that a man who'd made a confession would make it easy for him to get it over with. Well, it was raining cats and dogs the day they brought me up to the dock in criminal court. The judge was a nasty old devil, Sir William File, and he looked it.
1: Clerk, read the charge. Members of the jury, the prisoner at the bar, Thomas Shaw, is charged with the murder of Anna Leeming.
0: And it is oh, that jury, silly-looking bunch. I've been on juries. I know what they were like. Somebody or other always grumbling, wanting to go home to baby or back to work. Call a man guilty so as they can be home in time to go to the movies. I know, I did it myself once. Of course, it wasn't a murder trial.
2: By my learned friend, Mr. Shakeshaft.
1: Proceed with your case, Mr. Beckett.
2: Now, Mr. Shaw, I have here a detailed statement describing how you inveigled the young woman into the shop that evening 2 years ago, strangled her, and then made off with the money in her purse.
3: Will you show the evidence to the prisoner, Mr. Beckett, so that he may see it for himself?
2: Certainly, my lord. I call to your attention, Mr. Shaw, an excerpt from your confession. Here.
0: Yes?
2: Would you be good enough to read it? Aloud, please.
0: All right. I lost my temper and put my hands around her throat. She seemed to faint away and fell back out of my hands on the floor. She didn't scream or speak. I knew that something was seriously wrong when she fell back and lost control of myself and cannot remember exactly what happened afterwards.
2: Yes, thank you. That'll be enough, I think. And that is your confession, Mr. Shaw.
0: No, I wrote it, yes.
2: Now, that will be all. And no more questions, my lord.
1: Any questions, Mr. Shakeshaft?
4: If you please, my lord. Mr. Shaw, will you tell us the story you first told the police concerning the men in plus fours to whom you gave the keys of the shop?
0: Yes. Yeah. This fellow in plus fours come up and he said he'd leased the shop and to give him the keys.
4: You had never seen him before?
0: No, but I took his word.
4: You then left the premises and this man within the confines of the shop?
0: That's right.
4: Did you see the girl, Anna Leeming, at all that night?
0: No.
4: Did you know her personally, or had you ever seen her?
0: No.
4: I put it to you plainly. Did you kill that girl?
0: I did not.
4: Why did you make that untrue statement, the confession?
0: Because I hadn't got a chance to prove I was innocent. I wanted the whole thing cleared up properly. I wanted to be arrested and put on trial so I could be proved innocent by law. Then people let me and my wife and kid alone.
1: It's a peculiar way of proving your innocence to say that you are guilty of murder, sir.
0: It was the only way, my lord.
4: That will be all.
0: Not by a long shot, it wasn't. Mr. Edward Beckett was at my throat for another hour. He made me dizzy with his questions. But when he was done, the judge leaned across and looked over his specs at him.
1: Mr. Beckett, do you think it possible to convict from the evidence?

0: indicated to you through his trial the matters to which you should apply your minds. There is no evidence against the prisoner except for his own statement. It's quite obvious that he's a liar, but you can't find a man guilty of murder simply because he's a liar. I therefore direct you to find a verdict of not guilty.
1: Things were a little better after that. I got a job or two, the usual. That kept enough in the earth for the kid, Peg, then a pint now and again for me. I was fed up. Men like me want money. Lots of money. What's the use of grubbing about all your life trying to save sixpence here, sixpence there? Now, I had to get hold of something worthwhile. I found it when I met Harriet Vaughan. But she was a widow who owned a flat near the motor works. Middle-aged, but still pretty good-looking. We took to each other like a couple of lovebirds. Of course, I had to keep it dark from Peg, but that wasn't hard. I'd done it before.
2: What time is it?
3: About 11. Yeah, especially for you. Oh. Not too weak, not too strong.
1: Oh, thanks. Oh. Now, I've got to go. Too many late nights for me. Peg's going to start wondering what kind of job I'm doing.
3: You're not going? Oh, now, you're not going again?
1: Yeah, I'm afraid so. Oh, by the way, could you spare a fiver? You see, there's a dog running tomorrow.
3: No. No. I'm sick and tired of this. For the past month, it's been the same thing. Spend a couple of hours here and off you go. I'm not giving you any more money either.
1: Oh, come on now. I've told you, Peg.
3: I don't believe you. It's probably another woman.
1: Another woman? What do you take me for? Look here, just a fiver tonight, and I promise tomorrow night...
3: I haven't got any money in the house.
1: Well, I've got to have it, sweetheart. It's an emergency. You don't think I like asking you, do you?
3: No more.
1: All right, well, make it 2 quid.
3: No.
1: You're going to get nasty.
3: No more money. Oh, I'm onto your game. It's not me. It's me money, that's all. Well... You've seen the last of both of us.
1: All right, all right. But for old time's sake, a few quid, a farewell present, eh?
3: Present? You? Oh, don't make me laugh.
1: I'll have to take it myself, then.
3: Don't you dare! I'll have no more on you! Keep away from my bag!
1: Now, you take it easy, Auntie. There's no need to get all excited.
3: You give that to me! You clear out of here, now!
4: Shut your mouth!
3: I'll have the law on you, I will.
1: Yes, you do. You tell them what a naughty boy I've been. You tell them all about yourself, too, eh? That'll look nice in the papers.
3: I don't care. You can't make a fool of me. I'm calling the police.
4: You come back here.
3: Take your hand off of me! Police!
1: I don't want to hurt you, but I'm going to have to unless you... Oh, I warned you, now it's your own fault. It was spread all over the papers next day. Nobody seemed to know anything about it. The murderer hadn't left a clue. Police suspected a robbery motive, but that's as far as they were going. But I was pretty lucky myself. I took the £5, tripled him at the dog races. I thought I'd give the kid and Peg a present, so I bought a train for him and a new dress for her. Oh, it was a treat to see the tears in her eyes when I gave it to her. Pure silk.
5: Oh, Tommy. Tommy.
1: Nah, go on, take it easy. Go on and try it on. I'm going to set up the kid's train. It'll be all ready when he wakes up in the morning.
5: Tom,
1: go on, put it on, eh? Right, you know something? I always wanted a set like this. I think I'll have as much fun as a kid working it. Of course, it's only clockwork, but it's a starter. Oh, you wait till you see the engine. Peg? Hey, what's all this? Why, you haven't put it on. Don't you like it? Listen, if the colour's no good, you can change it. There's no reason to cry ducks. Come on, now, try it on, see if the size is right. I like the colour. I thought you would. Peg.
5: Don't you touch me, don't.
1: What's the matter? What did I do?

0: Where did you get the money for those things?
1: What do you mean, where did I get the money?
0: Where? Tell me, or shall I tell you?
1: Ah, now you're upset. I'll tell you what.
0: I know about you. That woman who was murdered...
1: You put on the dress and we'll go out.
0: I know you've been seeing someone, and I followed you to her flat last night. I saw you go in. She was dead after that. That's where you got the money, isn't it?
1: You told anyone?
0: No.
1: You wouldn't lie to me, would you, Peg?
0: I haven't. Not because of you, but the kid. You did it, didn't you? Well, didn't you?
1: Now you listen to me. You don't know anything about anything, understand that? You didn't see anything, did you?
0: I'm afraid of you. That's two you've killed. You kill me next.
1: Don't be silly.
0: I should have told the police. I'll be next, or the kid.
1: Now what I did or what I didn't do is none of your business. You attend to your housework. I'll take care of it. Well, I'm going out for a while and... Don't you talk to anybody about anything, mind? Don't you forget what I say. Not a word. There was nothing else to do. Peg was right. There was the kid and there was her. I didn't want to hurt her, and I knew that sooner or later she'd say something. She had to. Well, a man's got to protect his family, so... I went to the police. I confessed to the murder of Harriet Vaughan. It was the same court, the same judge. And I had another shock when I saw the prosecutor. I knew him, and I could tell by the way he smiled that he knew me. It was Beckett, the same one who'd been down my throat last time. Ooh, he wasn't supposed to say anything about the other trial, but he had a funny smile as he come up to me.
2: Mr. Shaw, odd coincidence meeting you again. Now, you stated in your confession that you murdered Mrs. Vaughan because you did not have the fortitude to take your own life.
1: As far as I can remember, that's what I said, yes.
2: And that by committing murder, you would, in that act, forfeit your life, thereby accomplishing your aim of suicide.
1: Yes.
2: Would you mind explaining to us your reason for contemplating the taking of your own life?
1: I said I'd quarreled with her. She was finished with me. I knew I couldn't go on living without her. And I didn't have the nerve to kill myself.
3: Will the prisoner speak up?
1: I'm sorry. I said I didn't have the nerve to kill myself.
2: And that is what you stated in your confession?
1: Yes.
2: No more questions, my lord.
3: Mr. Lyons?
4: Thank you, my lord.
5: Now, Mr. Shaw, you have admitted to the writing of the confession.
1: I have.
5: Is it true?
1: All but one thing. I did have a quarrel with her, but I didn't kill her.
5: Explain to the court, if you will. Yeah.
1: I went back to the house to apologize, and when I got there, another man was just coming out of her flat. I went in, and I found her lying dead.
5: And you knew then that the police suspicions would be upon you because there was no proof of the other man being there?
1: That's right.
5: I put it to you, Mr. Shaw. Did you kill that woman?
1: No, I did not.
5: Why then did you confess to the police?
1: Oh, because they wouldn't have believed me, and I wanted to have myself cleared by trial.
5: Thank you. No further questions, my lord.
2: Cross-examination, my lord. I understand, Mr. Shaw, that you repudiate your confession. Is that so?
1: That's right. It's all true about the quarrel, but I didn't kill her.
2: Yet, Mr. Shaw, you've painted an excellent picture of her death in your confession. Every detail, I might add.
1: I didn't kill her.
2: If you wanted to confess to a murder you had not committed... What could have been more convincing at the time than to have put your head out of the window and called the police?
1: Well, I hadn't exactly decided to confess to killing her then.
2: However, your description of the murder is graphic to the extreme. How do you account for that?
1: Oh, I could tell by looking at her what had happened. It was just good guesswork, that's all.
2: Were your fingerprints guesswork? On the glass of whiskey, on the knob of the door, on her handbag? Did you know, Mr. Shaw, that following your confession, your wife came to us of her own volition and substantiated your movements on the night in question?
1: No. I didn't know.
2: No. I didn't think that you did. I'm satisfied, my lord. No further questions.

0: Members of the jury, are you agreed upon your verdict?
1: We are.
0: Do you find the prisoner, Thomas Shaw, guilty or not guilty of murder?
1: Guilty, my lad.
2: I didn't really think it would work, but there hadn't been any harm in trying. It's a funny thing about a sure bet. If it works once, don't try it twice. Oh, well.
0: Thomas Shaw, the sentence is the sentence laid down by law.
2: I haven't been a good father or husband, I suppose.
0: And it is that you...
2: How many of us are?
0: ...this place to a lawful prison.
2: But what I get from these memoirs is for Peg and a kid.
0: Hang by the neck until
2: the only thing
0: dead.
2: Is, I'm sorry I can't be around to spend some of it.

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Suspense is produced and directed by Anthony Ellis, who also wrote tonight's script. The music was composed by Lucian Marwick and conducted by Wilbur Hatch. Featured in the cast were Betty Harford, Paula Winslow, Richard Peel, Joseph Kearns, Charlie Lung, Ramsey Hill, John Dodsworth, Herb Butterfield, and Byron Kane. 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
0: 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For friendly entertaining, for delightful dining. Yes, right now a glassful would be very pleasant. As Roma Wines bring you Kirk Douglas, the young American actor who made such an auspicious screen debut in The Strange Love of Martha Ivers. Mr. Douglas appears as George Mason, with Kathy Lewis as his wife Lois, in Community Property. Tonight's tale of
1: Suspense.
2: You sure manage to look sloppy in the mornings, don't you?
3: Thanks. Coffee?
2: Yeah. Maybe I shouldn't have qualified it. You look sloppy most of the times nowadays.
3: Why should I waste my time looking glamorous for you?
2: Oh, don't mind me. I'm just your husband. I just pay the bills. That's all I do.
3: What bills? I should look like one of the 10 best women of the year on what I can squeeze out of you, I suppose.
2: I'm not talking about clothes. But you could get your hair out of your face and put on a little lipstick for a change.
3: Sure. Get up 3 hours early and go to the beauty parlor. Offer the privilege of making your breakfast and listening to your sour cracks.
2: What's the matter with you? Didn't you sleep well?
3: What do you care?
2: I thought maybe you'd been lying awake nights again, wondering how you're going to spend your share of Uncle Bert's $50,000.
3: I never lie awake nights wondering how to spend any money that you ever got your hands on first.
2: Well, you got something there. I've got better use for that money than letting it go into freak hats and imitation furs.
3: Well, then stop harping about it. I don't care about the money. I don't want to see the money. I don't want to hear about the money.
2: What you call this, coffee?
3: That's what it says on the can.
2: Yeah, you could even make stuff out of a can taste rotten.
3: Look, if you don't like it, go get your breakfast at Schwab's drugstore. It's no pleasure for me.
2: Well, I would if I could afford it. You know, you're not kidding me any, Lois.
3: Kidding you? I stopped even trying to communicate with you.
2: And that doesn't prevent you trying to make my life as miserable as possible, though, does it?
3: Your life. What kind of a life do you think I've had this past year? I can't even remember the last time I had a civil conversation with you. And if for anything else, I'm nothing more than a housekeeper around here, a housekeeper that doesn't get paid.
2: Yeah, it's tough. Sometimes I wonder how you stand it.
3: So do I.
2: But I know why, all right.
3: Oh, you know everything.
2: I told you you weren't kidding me, Annie. As long as you think I'm going to get that inheritance from Uncle Bert, you'll stick to me like a leech, won't you?
3: I told you I don't care about the money, and I don't want to hear about the money. But enough about it. Even if your uncle is fool enough to leave it to you, which I doubt.
2: Oh, sure, you don't care about the money. Not much.
3: All I care about is having a decent life. Hmm. I've about come to the conclusion it's impossible for you to be decent to anybody.
2: Well, if it's as bad as all that, why don't you get a divorce?
3: Well, maybe I should. Maybe it's what time we talk divorce, George. Maybe it's just high time.
2: Well, what's stopping you?
3: Sometimes I wonder.
2: Well, I don't. You'll never get a divorce as long as you think I might inherit $50,000.
3: That's what you think.
2: Yeah.
3: Well, I've thought about it. I've thought about it plenty.
2: Then why don't you do something about it?
3: Because I know you're too cheap to pay alimony and the lawyer's fees. That's why.
2: Is that honestly all that's worrying you?
3: Well, I'm certainly not worried by any illusions I might ever have had about you.
2: All right. I'll pay the lawyer's fees in advance and any reasonable alimony you can get a judge to grant you.
3: You mean that, George?
2: I never meant anything more in my life.
3: Brother, you've got yourself a divorce.
4: I tried to register shock and righteous indignation, but I could hardly keep my face straight. Lois was going to get a divorce. I'd been working on it for a year, ever since I'd realized that Uncle Bert was going to die and I was going to inherit his estate. Ever since I'd realized that under the community property laws of California, Lois would get half of it. Half of $50,000, I figured. Maybe even more. $50,000. I wasn't going to share that with Lois or anybody else. For a year, I'd been nagging her and insulting her and even knocking her around a little, but it was no use. She just turned sullen and took it. And so I'd just about given up thinking about divorce. I'd begun to think about something else for Lois. I'd begun to think about Murder.

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0: And now, Roma Wines bring back to our Hollywood soundstage Kirk Douglas as George Mason and Kathy Lewis as his wife Lois in Community Property, a tale well calculated to keep you in suspense.

0: So now Lois is going to give me a divorce. At last. And Uncle Bert's $50,000 would be mine, as long as she started proceedings before I inherited. And knowing Lois, I figure now that she'd finally decided. She'd probably go to work on it that very afternoon. When I drove out to Uncle Bert's later in the day, I was feeling like a kid just out of school. It was one of my regular visits, and I never missed. 3 or 4 times a week. That was a bore and a pain. But I'm a guy that can put up with $50,000 worth of almost anything.
1: Good afternoon, Mr. Mason.
0: Oh, hi, Judson. How's the old boy feeling this afternoon?
1: Not too well, I'm afraid, sir.
0: Oh, gee, I'm sorry to hear that. One of his bad days, eh?
1: Rather difficult, yes, sir.
0: Well, do you suppose it's all right for me to see him?
1: Oh, yes, sir. It's nothing that serious, I should say. He's called for his lawyer, Mr. Bernard, and for Dr. Thorpe. I should imagine he'd be quite able to see you as well.
2: Yes, what is it?
1: Your nephew, Mr. Mason, is here to see you, sir.
2: All right, show him in.
0: Hello, Uncle Bert. How are you feeling?
2: Oh, not well, my boy. Not well. Not well at all. Well, go on, Judson. Close the door. Go about your business.
1: Yes, sir.
2: Yeah.
0: Judson was saying you've had sort of a bad day.
2: Yes, I'm completely bedridden now, as you see. I'm afraid the end is not far off, my boy.
0: Oh, don't be silly, Uncle Bird. You'll live to be 100.
2: No. I've called Dr. Thorpe.
0: Oh, you can't scare me. Well, you call Dr. Thorpe every other day.
2: I tell you, I'm sick. I'm dying. Are you going to sit there and argue with me?
0: Oh, well, I know, Uncle Bird, but, gee, I hadn't realized it was that serious.
2: Well, it's most serious. I'm glad you came today. I'd have called you if you hadn't.
0: Oh, I understand your lawyer is coming over here.
2: Oh, yes. I wish to be absolutely certain that my affairs are all in order before the end.
0: Gee, Uncle Bert, well, gosh, it's hard to believe that anything could happen like that, I mean.
2: Ah, my boy. There's no disputing with the Grim Reaper when your time comes. Oh, pull your chair a little closer.
0: Sure.
2: George, you have always been a good nephew to me. Of course, I know you're always thinking of the money.
0: Oh,
2: but that's only natural.
0: Oh,
2: I don't care.
0: Uncle Bert, now that's not fair.
2: You're a liar, George. But you're a good liar. And that's a comfort to an old man. Of course, I don't know what you're like in daily life. I've been ill so long.
0: Just average, I guess.
2: Well, I wouldn't think so. No, I imagine you're mean and greedy and thoroughly dishonest when it's safe to be, as I was. It runs in the family. It's only natural, too.
0: You make me sound like a pretty bad guy, Uncle Bert.
2: Only true to human nature, George, with a little dash of Mason family thrown in. Yes, you've always been a good nephew to me, George, even though you may have been a hypocrite about it. And that's all anyone has a right to expect at my age. You won't have any reason to regret it.
0: Well, I wish you wouldn't talk that way, Uncle Bert.
2: What way?
0: Well, about the money and things like that.
2: Don't you want to hear about it?
0: Well, have I ever asked you about it?
2: No, you haven't, George. You've been very clever about that. But you may as well know now.
0: Well,
2: as my will stands now, my estate will be divided into 2 parts.
0: Oh.
2: Yes. One half of my estate will go as an endowment to my old school, Weymouth College.
0: Half?
2: Yes. Come in.
3: Well, hello, Mr. Mason. How are we today?
2: Old man's handing out bad news today.
0: Mm-hmm.
2: Now, in your case, I'm afraid you're about to lose a steady source of income, Doctor.
3: Oh?
2: Meaning me. Yes, I'm afraid you're going to have to find some other victim to pay your office rent very soon now.
3: Well.
2: Yeah, you know my nephew, Corston.
0: Hi, Doc.
3: Hello, George. Oh, by the way, George, here. Here's a prescription your wife asked me to write out for her. You might have it filled on your way home if you have time.
0: Sure, thanks.
2: Yes, bad news all around. Now, George here, I've just informed him that I'm leaving half my money to my old school. He looks mighty disappointed, doesn't he?
0: Oh, now, Uncle Bertie, well, it's your money. Why should I be sore?
3: Now, the pulse, please, Mr. Mason.
2: Yeah.
3: Thank you.
2: Of course, I haven't told him all of it yet. You want to hear the rest, George? Huh?
0: Well, whatever you say, Uncle Bert.
3: Really, Mr. Mason, you shouldn't be talking too much. Your condition's not as good today as it might be.
2: Oh, I know that. But as I was saying, what was I saying? Oh, yes, the will. As a matter of fact, I'm leaving you fairly well provided for, George. Enough to give you a little start in life, anyway.
0: Now, take it easy, Uncle Bert. It's you I care about, not the money.
2: You're an accomplished liar, George. That's the only word for it. But you can relax again. The other half is going to you.
0: Well, you know you didn't have to do that, Uncle Bert. Well, not that I don't appreciate it, but...
2: I think it will help a little, George. You'll be able to use $500,000, won't you?
0: What'd you say?
3: Really, Mr. Mason, I must forbid you to get excited now. Your condition.
2: Didn't you hear me, George? I said five.
0: Uncle Bert.
3: Mr. Mason.
0: Uncle Bert. Uncle Bert, listen to me.
3: I'm afraid he's gone.
0: Tell me what you said.
3: For heaven's sake, man, have a little decency, can't you? He's dead.
0: He can't be. It's some kind of a gag. Did you hear it? $500,000.
3: Oh, come in.
4: Bernard,
3: I'm afraid you're too late, Bernie.
0: Oh, Bernie, you drew up the will, you'll know.
5: Oh, hello, George.
0: Bernie, he said 500,000. 500,000!
5: You mean your inheritance? That's roughly what it comes to.
0: Wow, $500,000.
5: And permit me to be the first to congratulate you, George, on bearing up so well under your bereavement, that is.
0: $500,000, and he never told me. Why, the rotten old liar. I left the house in a daze. I got in my car and started driving, just driving around. I don't know where I drove to. I just drove, and I must have spent that $500,000 500,000 different ways. But I wasn't in such a fog that I didn't do a little real thinking, too, about Lois. Because now if she got her divorce, she'd nick me for half that money anyway. And I wasn't having any of that. Not after what I'd been through. So it would have to be the other way. So I'd have to talk her out of the divorce, or it'd look too much like a motive. First, I wanted to be absolutely sure of everything. I spotted a corner drugstore. It was late for this time, but I had Bernie's home number, so it didn't matter. Then, on the way past the drug counter, I remembered the prescription Doc Thorpe had given me. I think I had the idea right then.
6: Yes, sir?
0: How long will it take you to fill this?
6: Well, that won't take any time.
0: Okay. Where's your phone?
6: Just to your left, sir.
0: Thanks.

0: Bernie?
1: Yeah.
0: George Mason.
1: Why, hello, George. I'm afraid you can't have the money tonight, old boy, but come in first thing tomorrow.
0: Great kidder, aren't you? Listen, Bernie, I wanted to ask you something.
1: Anything you ask will be charged against you from now on, George.
0: No, seriously, though, I met a friend of mine today, a Texas oil man, but he married out here, and, well, he's having a little trouble with his wife.
1: Send him around. I'll give him a discount.
0: Well, maybe I'll do that, but all he wants now is free advice. You see, he's worried about this community property law. Well, it seems he came into quite a hunk of dough out here lately, and...
1: Coincidence department, huh?
0: Well, not exactly. This was, a deal, you know, real estate.
1: Ah.
0: Well, he wants to know if there's any way he can keep his wife from cutting in on it.
1: Oh, a heel, huh?
0: That's right.
1: Well, not a chance, my boy. Any property accumulated in the normal course of affairs after the marriage is community property. That's the law.
0: Yeah, that's what he was afraid of.
1: Now, listen, though, George. You want to know something cute? Nothing to do with your friend.
0: Well, I gotta go, Bernie. I'm late. I'll call you tomorrow.
1: Yeah, but I'm trying to tell you
0: Well, save
1: something.
0: It till tomorrow, huh? Good night, Bernie. I was in no mood to listen to bright sayings. I had too much else to do. At the drug counter, I picked up the prescription. It was what I thought it was. Sedative, it said. She'd been taking stuff to make her sleep for quite a while now. At the next corner, I bought her the biggest box of candy I could find. Then I went home to kill it. Lois?
2: That's you, George?
0: Yeah. You going to bed?
2: Yes. You're late.
0: Yeah, Well, I'll tell you about it.
2: You don't need to. It's nothing unusual.
0: I know it isn't, Lois, and... Well, that's what I want to talk to you about. Oh, here's something I picked up for you.
2: What's this for?
0: Nothing. I just thought you might like it.
2: You must have wrecked the car or something.
0: No, but... Well, I've been doing a lot of thinking today, Lois.
2: So have I.
0: Well, you haven't done anything about that yet, have you? I mean, the divorce.
2: Not yet. I know you're in a big hurry, but tomorrow will be time enough, won't it?
0: Oh, now, listen, Lois. Like I said, I've been doing a lot of thinking today. Well, it was quite a shock when you said that this morning.
2: When I said it?
0: Well, when it came up that way. I got to thinking, well, I've been pretty rotten to you these last few months. Well, I don't know why, but I have and I know.
2: You haven't been exactly the ideal companion, George.
0: Well, it's as though something was driving me, making me do things and say things that I didn't mean and I didn't want to, and I couldn't help myself. I don't know what it's been. Worry, trying to scrape along with everything going sky high and running into debt and thinking about the old man's money. I don't know what it's been, but I know it's been awful. For me, too. And I know it's been 10 times as bad for you.
2: I know, George, but everybody has those kinds of worries nowadays.
0: Well, I know. Well, they don't take it out on somebody else the way I have, but when you talked about divorce, it made me realize... I love you, Lois. I don't know how I could ever get along without you.
2: Do you really mean that, George?
0: I never meant anything more in my life. Just give me another chance, Lois. I'll do anything. I'll go to a psychiatrist or something. I know it's been my fault, but I can change. If you'll help me, I can change overnight. It'll be the way it used to be, huh?
2: Oh, George.
0: Oh, now, darling, I know. I've been a terrible heel.
2: I knew it wasn't really you. It hasn't been all your fault either.
0: Yeah.
2: I've been sullen and nasty. But I had to do something just in self-defense to keep from going crazy. Because I love you so.
0: Oh, now, there, baby. You'll be different now. I've learned my lesson,
2: oh,
0: honestly.
2: George, I know it will if we try, if we both just try. We used to be so happy.
0: We're going to be happy again, too. You see, happier than ever.
2: I know it. You know, I think I'll really sleep tonight for the first time in months.
0: Good.
2: I've been so nervous lately, I've just been a wreck.
0: Oh, say, that reminds me. I ran into Doc Thorpe today, and he gave me a prescription of yours. I had it filled on the way home. Here.
2: Mm-hmm. Oh, my sleeping pills. That's funny. You're thinking about that now, and I probably won't need them anymore.
0: You better take one anyway, just to be on the safe side, huh? Say, maybe I'll take one, too. Gee, it's been a pretty tough day.
2: All right. I guess tonight maybe I'm almost too happy to sleep. Would you warm up a little milk for me, darling? Take him with?
0: Why, sure, honey. I'll fix you right up.
2: Thanks, darling.
0: I went downstairs and started warming the milk. I'd had the stuff hidden away for a couple of months now. It was a narcotic that would have the same effects as the sleeping pills and show up the same way in an autopsy. I put some sugar and cinnamon in the milk to cover the taste, and then dumped in enough of the stuff to kill a horse. Then I took it up to her.
2: Thanks, darling.
0: Yeah.
2: Huh. Hmm? That's nice. What'd you put in it?
0: Oh, just sweeten it up a little. Sweet, stick sweet. Oh, here's your pill.
2: Thank you. Oh. It tastes a little funny.
0: Oh.
2: It's nice, but kind of funny.
0: Oh, yes, maybe I got the milk a little too hot, huh? It always tastes funny when it's boiled.
2: Maybe.
0: I have to drink it all now. That's a good girl.
2: That's
0: the ticket. Feeling sleepy?
2: All of a sudden.
0: Well, now you lie down and let me tuck you in and you get a good sleep. And tomorrow, we'll start all over again.
2: Oh, yeah. A new life.
0: That's right. Tomorrow, there'll be a brand new life. I took the glass downstairs and washed it out thoroughly and brought it back again half empty. I dumped about 3/4 of the sleeping pills down the drain and then tipped the bottle over on the bedside table to give things that reckless look and went to bed. You think that's pretty funny, I suppose. Lying down in the next bed to someone you know is dying, will be dead before morning. Someone you just murdered. Well, maybe it is. But all I was thinking of was that $500,000 and spending it over and over another million different ways as I went off to sleep, and believe it or not, I slept like a baby. I woke up early feeling great, not knowing why for a minute, and then I remembered. I went over to look at Lois. She was lying just the way I'd left her. I put out my hand and touched her arm. That was all I needed to know. She was cold. Stone cold.
3: Dr. Thorpe's office.
0: Give me the doctor. Quick, quick.
3: We're calling, please.
0: What's the dip? George Mason, hurry, please.
4: Hello, George.
0: Oh, Doc, listen, you got to come right over here. Something's happened, something terrible.
4: What is it, George?
0: Lois, those pills you gave her. She's taken almost all of them. I can't get her to move.
4: Now, wait a minute, George. Wait a minute. Are you sure there isn't some mistake?
0: I know there isn't. She's cold.
4: You'd better call the police, George.
0: Police?
4: Yes. Yes, it's usual in such cases. I'll be over, but you'd better call the police.
0: In about half an hour, they arrived. Two plainclothes dicks and a man from the coroner's office. He and one of the dicks went in to look at Lois, and the other one stayed outside talking to me.
5: I know it's a trying time for you, Mr. Mason.
0: I can't understand it. I can't understand it.
5: Had you and your wife had any quarrels?
0: No. Well, we had our little spat, but nothing more than any other married couple. Nothing to make her do a thing like that.
5: Had she been taking these sedatives long?
0: Well, the last few months. I don't know exactly why. Well, she's been nervous and upset. You know, she wasn't getting any younger, of course.
5: Yeah, but she took them on the advice of a physician. She was under a physician's care, I suppose.
0: Oh, yes, Dr. Alexander Thorpe. Well, he saw her regularly. But he never told me there was anything mental.
5: Mm-hmm. Oh, how about it, Doc?
6: Narcotic poisoning. Pretty clear. That bottle was full. When she went to work on it, she took enough to kill her, all right.
0: Well, I got it filled for her only last night.
5: Well, I guess that's about all, Mr. Mason.
4: I'm Dr. Thorpe, the family physician. Oh, hello, John.
6: Hello, Alex. You know Lieutenant Farley?
4: How do you do, Lieutenant?
0: Hello, Doc.
4: Hello, George.
6: You want to see the,
4: I take it Mrs. Mason is dead?
6: Uh-huh. Narcotic poisoning. Your prescription, wasn't it, Alex?
4: Yes. Yes, so it was. But, I'm afraid there's some discrepancy here.
5: Discrepancy?
4: Yes. I had been prescribing sedatives for Mrs. Mason for some time. Lately, however, I reached the conclusion that her mental health was such that the possession of drugs in any quantity would be dangerous. My last prescription, therefore, contained no sedative of any kind.
5: What did it contain?
4: Nothing. Sugar and a neutral base.
0: Quite.
4: If Mrs. Mason died of poisoning, the poison was administered to her in some other form.
5: You said, administered?
4: I did. From the evidence, I can reach no other conclusion.
5: Neither can I. Well, Mr. Mason?
0: Can I call my lawyer?
5: You're entitled to do that. And for where I sit, Bud, looks like you're going to need a good one.

0: Well, let that be a lesson to you, George. Before you commit a murder, always check with your attorney.
1: Great kidder, huh, Bernie?
0: Sure. If you'd only told me this on the phone yesterday instead of that cock and bull story about a friend from Texas, I could have saved you a lot of trouble.
1: How?
0: I tried to tell you. Money that you earn or make in business is community property. Money that you inherit is not.
1: What?
0: That 500 grand would have been all yours, George. You see what I mean? Next time, check with your attorney.
1: Check with your attorney. A great kidder. Now he says, don't worry. If he can get me off the gas chamber, I'll still have the worst years of my life ahead of me. How do you like that?

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1: Presented by Roma Wines. R-O-M-A, Roma. America's favorite wine. This is Truman Bradley bringing back for a curtain call our suspense star of the evening, Kirk Douglas. Kirk, you know, millions of our suspense listeners will remember you as Barbara Stanwyck's husband in The Strange Love of Martha Ivers. Well, seeing you play the part of a weak, neurotic man, they had never guessed you were a wrestling champion in college.
2: Well, Truman, you know, the difference isn't as great as you might think.
1: No?
2: You see, college wrestling was my first acting experience. See, that's where I learned to portray suffering.
1: Well, since you were undefeated champion, Kirk, I imagine most of the suffering was done by your opponent. But you must have some other hobby besides wrestling, Kirk. After all, you can't be throwing your guests around the living room all the time, you know.
2: Well, my wife claims my favorite hobby is eating. I do have an awful sweet tooth. You know, when it comes to eating cake, I'm worse than a 10-year-old at a birthday party.
1: Say, speaking of birthday parties, Kirk, reminds me that your host of the evening, Roma Wines, has a gift for you. This hamper of Roma Wines with the compliments of Roma, the greatest name in wine.
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1: 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That's why more Americans enjoy Roma than any other wine.
2: 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Thank you and good night.
0: Kirk Douglas appeared through the courtesy of Hal Wallace Productions and can soon be seen in the RKO picture, Out of the Past. Tonight's suspense play was written by Robert Richards from a story by Howard Leeds and Arthur Julian. Next Thursday, same time, you will hear Mr. Lloyd Nolan as star of Suspense.
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19: 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And sometimes they have been. 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
21: Joe, honey.
22: Uh-huh.
21: Joe, darling, put down the paper. I've got something important to ask you.
22: Okay.
21: Joe.
22: All right, what?
21: How many savings bonds do we have?
22: What kind of a question is that?
21: A good one. How many?
22: I'm not sure. I'd have to count. And I'm reading the paper. Now, what do you want to know for?
21: Have we got enough to make things comfortable for us?
22: Very comfortable. That's why I buy on a payroll savings plan. A bond a month will give us quite a nest egg for the future.
21: Enough for a college education?
22: Eventually. But who's going to college?
21: Our children, silly.
22: We don't have any yet.
21: Oh?
22: What do you mean, oh?
21: Better buy some more bonds, honey.
22: Daphne, you mean...
21: We've got a new investment.
22: How about that?
18: And now, The Silver Frame, starring Charles McGraw. A tale well calculated to keep you in suspense.
23: They checked me out with the $10 bill and the $22.50 suit that the taxpayers give you when you leave. I took a quick look back at the place where I'd left 2.5 years of my life in a cell. Just because a Southern California district attorney had to have a pigeon in a hurry once. Had to bad enough to frame a guy and get a conviction his favorite way. Circumstantial evidence. I started walking. Just walking with no walls or iron bars or guys with sawed-off shotguns to stop me. And somebody yelled at me. It was a reporter. A little rat named Malvin Lester who'd crucify his own mother to get a headline. I kept on walking.
24: See, wait a minute.
23: I got nothing to say to you, or the crummy rag you work for, or the morons that read it.
24: All right, can't you let bygones be bygones? I'm just a guy working for a living.
23: Beat it.
24: All right. So you got nothing to say to me? So, what do you say to $1,000?
23: What about $1,000?
24: So, you say you were framed. How'd you like to get even?
23: With who?
24: The district attorney. All those wise guys down there in L.A. How'd you like to... frame them for a change.
23: For that, I get a grand?
24: Sure. That's what I'm telling you.
23: Come on. Let you buy me a drink. First belt of booze in more than 2 years. Okay, what's the pitch, Melvin?
24: Well, there's been quite a lot of cases like yours lately. Circumstantial evidence. The DA looking for quick convictions and building himself up for the election, you know.
23: Yeah, I know.
24: So my publisher's tangled with the DA a couple of times already, so we want to lower the boom on him. That's where you come in.
23: How?
24: Like this. There's a dame, see?
23: What dame?
24: Well, that's all arranged. You pay her a little social visit, see? You cut yourself a little with a butcher knife or something, and there's blood, she screams, you beat it. But you leave your hat and your driver's license.
23: I don't have one.
24: So we'll get you one. The neighbors hear the scream. They see your car driving out the driveway. They call the cops. Now, the cops don't find the body, of course, but they find blood in your car.
23: Yeah, go on.
24: They pinch you, and you tell a straight story. The blood is an accident. Then you had a quarrel, and she started to yell, and you left. But they don't believe you. They book you on suspicion of murder, and we play it up big. Cops picking on ex-con, you know, that angle. You sweat it out, and you clam up.
23: What happens to the dame?
24: 2 days later, the dame comes back from Palm Springs, and we splash it all over the front page. Her story, your story, circumstantial evidence, again. We bring up all the other cases. We just keep right after him. In a week, the DA don't even dare show his face on the street. He's dead, finished. Well, how do you like it?
23: I like it.
24: Okay, kid. You're in.
23: Well, what about the dough?
24: Half now, half when we spring you. Okay?
23: $1,000 and the DA thrown in. Okay. Lester paid my way down to L.A., bought me a new outfit and a hat with my monogram and the sweatband. He rented me a car and checked me into a hotel. While I was soaking in the tub, he went over to his boss office, the big shot publisher, L.B. Rawson, brought back 5 bills and the dame's name and address. It turned out to be a beach house at Malibu. This was the first surprise. I sort of expected it to be some third-rate downtown hotel. But the big surprise came when the front door opened.
0: Mr. Gates?
23: Well, that's right. Are you Miss Fox?
0: Yes. Won't you come in?
23: Thanks.
0: What's the matter, Mr. Gates? You look a little startled.
23: Maybe I am.
0: Why?
23: Well, I hadn't expected you to be so...
0: So what?
23: Attractive is a polite word for it, I guess.
0: Why, aren't you used to meeting attractive women, Mr. Gates?
23: Not where I've been for the past few years.
0: Oh, of course, I'd forgotten. Can I make you a drink?
23: Oh, thanks.
0: Why is it you always expect that anyone who's been in prison will be lantern-jawed and have a scar on his face or something? To tell you the truth, I'm a little startled myself.
23: Quite a layout you have here.
0: It is nice, isn't it?
23: Yeah, right over the ocean.
0: Uh-huh. Look here at this window. You know, from this window, when the tide is in, you can actually dive into 30 feet of water. I've done it.
23: That I'd like to see.
0: Would you? By the way, what's your first name?
23: Steve. What's yours?
0: Silver.
23: Silver? What? Oh, I get it. Silver Fox. Cute.
0: It's my real name, too. One of Dad's ideas. Oh, he was a character.
23: Yeah, I'll bet. And I'm another, huh?
0: What?
23: Come on. What's this all about? What's the angle?
0: But, well, didn't they tell you?
23: Oh, sure. They told me. But they didn't tell me anything about a dame living in a $50,000 beach house with a half a grand of clothes on her back.
0: Steve, you're hurting my arm.
23: Talk. I'm doing this job for a lousy grand, about what your kind would spend on a weekend in Las Vegas. Oh, no, come on. You're not in this for dough. You're in it for something else, and I'm going to find out what it is. Wait, you little...
0: You were hurting me.
23: Well, you didn't have to bite clear through my hand, did you?
0: Well, anyway, now you won't have to lie about our having a quarrel, will you? Oh, it's bleeding. Here, I'll get something.
23: Never mind that. Just talk.
0: All right, Steve. I am doing it for the money, really.
23: What about all this?
0: The house is rented for only a month, and the clothes go back to Western Costume.
23: Oh.
0: Steve, you hurt me.
23: I'm sorry.
0: You know what my father used to say when I was a little girl?
23: The character?
0: Uh-huh. He'd say, I'll kiss it and make it all well.
1: Like this?
0: Uh-huh. Like this.
23: It must have been a couple of hours later when we heard the car that was supposed to pick her up blowing its horn down the road. And I let her out the front way as quietly as I could and went back to finish up the rest of the job. I knocked over a couple of chairs and shoved the furniture around some to make it look as though she'd put up a good fight. Then I threw my new hat with the initials in the band over in the corner and dropped the bloody handkerchief that I'd wrapped my hand in on the kitchen floor. About an hour after that, I was back at the hotel. I corked off as soon as I hit the sack. Hello. Hello?
2: Excuse me. I must have the wrong number.
23: Oh, what number do you want?
2: Excuse me.
23: It was already dawn, so I got up a little later. I knew I was going to have a pretty busy day, and besides, I'd ordered all the morning papers, and I wanted to read about myself. When I opened the door to get him, there was a little guy standing out there.
2: Oh, excuse me. I'm so sorry.
23: That's all right.
2: Excuse me.
23: I looked after him for a second because his voice sounded exactly like the one who'd wakened me on the phone. So what? I went back to bed with the papers. Sure enough, there it was, right on the front page, how a young woman tentatively identified as Miss Silver Fox had been murdered in a swank Malibu beach house, and how the police expected an arrest momentarily. And how the remains, charred almost beyond recognition, had been found in the incinerator. That's what it said. Right there in black type. They'd found her body. I was still lying there, shaking and looking at the ceiling when the DA came for me.
3: All right, Gates. Let's go downtown and talk it over.
18: In a moment, we continue with the second act of Suspense.
20: What constitutes a symbol of heroism? When it comes to one of our best-known military medals, the Purple Heart, the symbol is a purple enameled heart within a bronze border. Superimposed is a profile of George Washington in his uniform of general in the Continental Army. Above is his coat of arms between two sprays of leaves in green enamel. The ribbon is purple with white edges. The Purple Heart was the first American military decoration and was created as the badge for military merit on August 7th, 1782, in an order from Washington's headquarters at Newburgh, New York. Only three were awarded for action during the Revolutionary War, and none after that time until the Order of the Purple Heart was reinstituted on the 200th anniversary of George Washington's birthday, February 22nd, 1932. The Purple Heart is awarded to individuals wounded in action against an enemy of the United States, or as a direct result of an enemy act. The blood, often the lives, of many brave servicemen backgrounds the Purple Heart, a proud tradition of service and sacrifice.
18: And now, starring Charles McGraw, Act Two of The Silver Frame.
4: Why did you kill her?
23: I didn't.
6: You was in love with her, wasn't you?
23: No.
4: Look, you just got out of Q. You went to see. You found out she'd been double-crossing you, so you killed her.
6: Come on, come on. Don't be a sap. Talk.
3: He's right, Steve. Why don't you make a full statement? Maybe there were extenuating circumstances. Maybe we can make a deal.
23: I've told you. I've told you the whole story. I've been
3: framed. Sure, you're always framed. What about the blood? What about your hat? What about the body?
23: I don't know anything about a body. The blood was where she bit me.
4: You admit you had a fight with her.
23: Sure, but...
4: What about?
23: Look, what's the use of putting me through this routine? Call the paper like I told you and talk to Mr. Rawson.
3: I've got news for you, Steve. We did.
23: Yeah?
3: He says it's the most cockeyed story he ever heard in his life. In short, he says you're a liar.
23: Oh, he's covering. He's scared. All right, then. Get a hold of Malvin Lester. He's a rat, but he can't be rat enough to let an innocent man go to the gas chamber just because his boss tells him to.
3: I'm afraid we can't get a hold of Lester.
23: Why not?
3: He's in the morgue.
23: Who killed him?
3: That's our worry.
23: Oh, it shouldn't worry me a bit, huh?
3: Steve, be smart. Do what I tell you. Maybe we can reduce it to second degree. I can almost promise you the worst you'll get is life.
23: Oh, thanks.
3: But I'm warning you.

0: Oh, okay, I'll talk.
1: Well, now you're using your head. Here's a statement all made out. Just a general confession, you understand. We'll get the details later. All you have to do is sign.
0: I'm not going to sign anything you wrote.
1: Okay, write your own statement.
0: I don't want to write anything.
1: Well, what do you want? You just
0: look,
1: said that...
0: Look. Take me out there to her place. I'll go through the whole thing for you, just the way it happened. Every word, every move. You can have a stenographer. Take it down, and then I'll sign it.
1: Well, I guess there's nothing wrong with that.
0: It's a deal, then?
1: It's a deal.
0: It was dark when we got out to the beach. I was taking a long, crazy, desperate chance, and I knew it. If it didn't work, well, the spot I was in, it wouldn't make much difference anyway. And then we were inside of the house, and they were all standing around, and I was in the center of the stage.
1: All right, Steve. Do your stuff.
0: Well, we had a few drinks, and, well, I hadn't been in the same room with a woman for 2.5 years, and I... Well, anyway, she fought me off, and that's when she bit me. That happened here. We were standing right here.
1: Then what happened?
0: Well, she broke away and ran across the room and to about where you were standing, only back a little further.
1: Here?
0: Yeah, about there.
1: And what did you do?
0: When she bit me, it hurt. I was startled. I backed up a couple of steps toward the window until I was standing about here.
1: Then what did you do?
0: Then I jumped!
2: Hey, get away! Get away! Get away! Hey, get away!
3: In just a moment, we continue with the third act of Suspense.
4: Another visit with Joe and Daphne Forsythe.
5: Okay, Daphne, the slides are all set. Turn off the lights.
6: There. Oh, Joe, isn't that pretty? Where was that?
5: That was Vail Pass on the Grand Divide. Remember how hard the wind blew?
6: I certainly do, and it was cold, too. Next time we go on a vacation, let's get an earlier start.
5: Well, we save money by waiting till fall. Remember this one?
6: Oh, sure. That's Zion National Park. Oh, it was lovely.
5: We sure had a lot of fun on that trip. Was worth the money.
6: It was a good investment, all right. Almost as good as savings bonds.
5: There you go again.
6: Well, I just can't get over how good a bargain they are. We women like bargains, you know.
5: Oh, I know that. And $4 back for every $3 invested is a pretty good bargain.
6: Right. Oh, was that where I fed the bear?
5: Yeah, that's Yosemite. We were lucky the bears weren't already in hibernation.
6: How do they live when they hibernate?
5: On fat they store up during the warm months.
6: Just like savings bonds.
5: Huh?
6: Well, you buy a saving bond a month, right?
5: Yeah.
6: And it's a great way to save, the way those bonds rack up interest, right?
5: Right.
6: So we're just like the bears. We're storing up fat for our future use at interest rates that give us $4 at maturity for every $3 invested.
5: A very interesting idea.
6: You can learn a lot from nature.
5: Yeah, just imagine Smokey the Bear selling savings bonds.
6: Oh, Joe, show the slides.
3: And now, starring Charles McGraw, Act 3 of The Silver Frame.
0: One thing I can do is swim, and brother, I did some plain and fancy swimming that night. Even with my clothes on, I must have made 30 yards underwater before I had to come up for air. I could see them running around with flashlights on the beach, but out where I was, it was dark as a pocket. There were only 5 of them. They couldn't cover the whole beach. I made for a little rocky point about 100 yards north and pulled myself out of the water. I could see the flashlights all huddled together down by the house, and I started crawling up the embankment to the road. At the top, I stopped for a second or two listening, and then poked my head over the edge. And right into the face of the little man I'd seen that morning in my hotel. I grabbed him hard.
7: Please, don't!
0: Make a sound and I'll kill you.
7: I won't. I want to help you. That's why I'm here.
0: You got a car?
7: Of course, right here. Right by the side of the road.
0: Then head for it. I'll be right behind you. One funny move and I'll break your neck, and I mean it.
7: Yeah. Oh, follow me. Here's the car. You see?
0: Yeah.
7: Well, get in. Hurry. Oh, boy. You sure led me some wild goose chase today. Uptown, downtown, out to the beach, and then you jump out the window into the ocean. Oh, boy, I sure earned my money today.
0: From who? Who pays you your money?
7: Well, the person I work for.
0: Who's that?
7: Well, someone who's interested in your welfare.
0: Oh, come on, come on. What's behind all this?
7: Please, Mr. Gates, if you'll just be patient a little longer, I promise you that where I'm taking you, you'll get all the answers.

0: After climbing up through the Malibu Mountains for a quarter of an hour, we turned in at a big iron gate and drove through about 3 acres of estate. I had a hunch whose place it was, and the house made the hunch look even better. Big and impressive and strictly top bracket. Milton rang the bell, but when the door opened, my hunch blew higher than a kite. Because standing there was the girl I was supposed to have murdered, Silver Fox.
1: Steve!
2: He escaped out of the beach house.
3: Don't let that man in here.
1: Don't be silly, darling. We've got to let him in now.
0: I kind of thought I'd find you here, Mr. Rawson. It is Mr. Rawson, the eminent publisher, isn't it?
3: I don't know who you are. I don't know what you're talking about.
0: Uh-uh. I think you do.
2: We better kill him now, Mr. Rawson. That's the best thing to do. That's why I brought him here.
1: You put away that gun, Milton, and stop acting childish.
0: All right, now. Just for openers, who's Milton?
1: Well, let's say he's my brother.
0: All right, let's.
2: Ah, you're very foolish not to let me kill him now. He's a very dangerous man.
3: Please, please, don't talk about things like that.
1: Well, Steve, it looks as though we'll have to come to some sort of an arrangement.
0: You want to tell me about it?
1: Yes. You see, Charlie, that is Mr. Rawson, well, he's been very good to me for the last year or so.
0: And the house was rented and the clothes go back to Western costume.
1: Well, you don't expect a girl to tell a man everything the first time she meets him, do you?
0: Okay, so he's been very good to you.
1: Yes. In fact, he even insured my life and made my brother Milton the beneficiary.
0: For how much?
1: $300,000.
3: Gates, I swear to you I knew nothing about this. The proposition that Lester put to you was absolutely genuine.
0: Well, maybe it was to start with. But, Mr. Rawson, I think I could make a pretty accurate guess as to who suggested the little stunt of framing the DA. It was Silver, wasn't it?
3: Yes, it was.
0: I thought so. She's a very smart girl, this one. By the way, what happened to your reporter, Malvin Lester?
2: Who can trust a man like Lester? Something had to happen to him.
0: And the girl in the incinerator?
2: Just a girl, a friend of mine. A nobody, really.
0: So you kids collect the insurance and I hold the bag. Is that the way you want it, Mr. Rawson?
3: No, no. I had no idea Silver would do a thing like this.
0: How long do you think an old goat like you is going to hold a doll like this when once she gets her hands on
1: Steve?
0: Heavy dough? I think we can settle this, Mr. Rawson. Of course, there's been a couple of murders. Before we can get the cops off her next, they're going to want somebody to pay for them.
3: If it's money, no, I can easily...
0: No can do. Not a murder rap. They'll want a victim. A patsy.
3: I don't understand.
0: Why not Milton here? He actually did the killings.
3: Why, I...
2: All right! I warned you!
1: Duck, Steve!
0: Thanks, baby. You really have got everything, haven't you? Even your own gun.
1: Well, a girl needs protection sometimes.
0: Well, there's our patsy.
1: Get the money, Steve. Milton's got it on him.
0: You got it that quick?
1: Big newspaper men have ways of arranging these things.
0: $300,000 cash.
1: It's pretty, isn't it?
0: Yeah.
1: Steve.
0: Yeah?
1: I've been thinking about something.
0: So have I.
1: You and me.
3: Silver.
0: What about your sugar daddy here?
1: Oh, he couldn't say anything. He wouldn't dare.
3: Oh, Silver, baby, how could you?
0: We've got the dough. Yeah, it could work.
1: Oh, I know it would, darling.
0: Okay. But you'd better give me that gun of yours.
1: All right, Steve.
0: Thanks.
1: Well, what are you doing?
0: Getting some law to clean this up. Give me the DA. He'll talk to me. Tell him it's Steve Gates. Farley, well, I've solved your case for you. You'd better come out here. 1124 Balana Canyon. No, two of them.
1: Steve!
0: A little stiff named Milton and a dame named Silver Fox.
1: Steve!
0: I got drunk the night she went to the gas chamber, but I couldn't get drunk enough. I heard all the reports on the radio. And you know the funny thing? Right up to the last minute, she was still saying she'd been framed.
4: Suspense. In which Charles McGraw starred in William N. Robeson's production of The Silver Frame by William Spear. Supporting Mr. McGraw in The Silver Frame were Tracy Roberts, Jerome Thor, Chester Stratton, John Hoyt, Dawes Butler, and Jack Crucian. Listen. Listen again next week when we return with Herbert Marshall in The Long Shot. Another tale well calculated to keep you in suspense.

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2: H.G. Wells was one of the most remarkable writers of this century. A storyteller whose tales are more than mere entertainment designed for a moment of escape. They linger on in memory, seducing one into that sometimes dangerous and risky practice of thinking. Such a story you are about to hear. A story with a shattering moral. A story we guarantee you will not soon forget. Listen. Listen then as Mr. Raymond Burr stars in The Country of the Blind by H.G. Wells, which begins in exactly 1 minute.
3: Memo on medals. Information about our military awards and decorations. The United States does not have any orders or ranking in the decorations it awards to Americans, as do other nations. For example, the English Order of the Garter is divided into several classes, depending on the rank of the recipient and the value of his services. Only one medal was granted by Congress in commemoration of a naval victory during the Revolutionary War. This was awarded to John Paul Jones, commander of the Bonhomme Richard, for his victory over the British frigate Seriphus on September 23, 1779. George Washington established the first military decoration in 1782, called the Badge for Military Merit. From it have come the Legion of Merit, the Purple Heart, and the Medal for Merit. Today, as in the past, medals represent a nation's effort to pay tribute to its heroes for their loyalty and unselfish devotion to duty.
1: And now, The Country of the Blind, starring Mr. Raymond Burr. A tale well calculated to keep you in suspense.
4: Once I had made my way across the Cordillera, I had to find Senor Cartwright if he was still alive. For it was he who had seen me last. That terrible night more than a year ago when I slipped and fell from a ledge 18,000 feet up the face of Mount Paris Cotopetl. It was a long and painful journey, but at last I arrived at the mine, high in the Andes above Quito, where Senor Cartwright was superintendent. I dragged my aching feet across the porch of his shack and tapped on the door.
5: Come in.
4: Senor Cartwright, is it you?
5: Yes. What do you want?
4: You do not know me, Senor?
5: Why, no, I... you look like a man I knew once, but he...
4: He is dead. Dead on the slopes of Paris Cotopetl?
5: Nunez the guide? Why, no, it couldn't be.
4: Nunez the guide, si, senor. That is what I was called.
5: But you fell. I saw you fall.
4: Yes.
5: Why, it's unbelievable.
4: Perhaps the gods of the mountain had reason to spare me.
5: Nunez. If we'd had any idea, we would have...
4: I know. I do not blame you. You could not have reached me, and if you had, I should not have welcomed you at... Not at first, but later.
5: What do you mean?
4: Senor, you have heard the legend of the Country of the Blind?
5: Yes, something about a fertile valley high in the mountains which was cut off centuries ago by a great landslide... Yes, the people who lived there had developed a strange illness which slowly made them blind, and after that their children were born blind?
4: Yes.
5: But what has that got to
4: do with... It is no legend, senor. It is true.
5: What?
4: And you have heard the saying, in the country of the blind, a one-eyed man is king?
5: Yes.
4: That is not true, senor.
5: I'm afraid I don't follow you, Nunez. Suppose you begin at the beginning.
4: Very well. You remember that night on the face of the mountain?
5: I'll never forget it. Trapped on a ledge scarcely a yard wide, you, Williamson, and I. You had unfastened your safety rope and were trying to set up a shelter when you slipped.
4: Yes, I slipped and fell down. Down through the icy black night. I fell perhaps 1,000 feet before I felt the heavy, stinging impact of snow. I'd fallen onto an almost perpendicular slope, and then I was sliding, tumbling over and over, and under me, around me, an immense avalanche of snow was rumbling, sliding with me. I fell with the snow for what seemed minutes, every second expecting the terrible final impact. But the impact never came. Slowly, the avalanche subsided, flowing out upon a gentler slope, and finally, mercifully, I lost consciousness.

0: When I awoke, it was morning. My clothes were torn. I was bruised and bleeding. I ached in every muscle, but I had not one single broken bone. I lay there and offered up a prayer of thanksgiving to the gods of the mountain. Far below me lay a lush valley, sparkling in the morning sunlight. I could see the stately trees and the green meadows, fresh with dew. And then I saw them. People, men and women, working in the fields. Two of them, who were quite close, failed to notice me as I approached until I shouted. Only then did they look up attentively in my direction. I waved wildly at them, but they took no notice. Why, the fools must be blind. Blind? Could it be that I had fallen into the country of the blind?
1: The second act of Suspense continues in 1 minute.
2: Another visit with Joe and Daphne Forsythe.
3: You're worse than you are.
4: Joe.
5: Joseph.
3: What?
5: Who is she?
3: Who's who?
5: Who were you dreaming about?
3: Was I dreaming?
5: You were talking in your sleep and giggling.
3: How about that?
5: What were you giggling about?
3: I can't remember.
5: Joseph. You mentioned a girl's name.
3: Oh? What name?
5: Spass.
3: Spass?
5: Yes, Spass. Candy Spass. It sounded like a dancer or a striptease or something.
3: Oh.
5: Oh, what?
3: Well, I must have said Candy Spass. Candy Spass is a horse. I bet on him once.
5: You bet on a horse?
3: Yeah, we had a pool. I could have won $3.
5: Well, you should have put the money into savings bonds. They're a much better investment.
3: It was only 50 cents.
5: For 63 cents a day, you can buy a $25 bond a month. And 1 year's worth of bonds will bring $300 when they mature. What's more, they're guaranteed to be winners. The whole United States stands behind them.
3: Uh-huh.
5: So don't waste money betting on horses. Put it in savings bonds.
3: Okay. Can I still dream about horses, though?
5: If you do it quietly. Say, why were you giggling about a horse?
1: And now, we continue with Act Two of The Country of the Blind, starring Mr. Raymond Burr, a tale well calculated to keep you in suspense.
0: The Country of the Blind. I had fallen into the country of the blind. As that realization came over me, I remembered the words, "In the country of the blind, the one-eyed man is king." I walked toward the men, and I spoke to them. Hello. Well, hello there.
6: Who is this man? Or is he a spirit come down from the rocks?
0: Oh, I'm a man, all right, just like you. But I've had a miraculous escape. And now I find myself here in your valley.
6: Valley? What is valley? Come hither. Let me feel of you.
0: Certainly. Here, my arm, my face. You see, I'm indeed a man like yourself. My lips move with speech. You feel... Here, careful there. Careful, gently on the eyes.
6: Eyes? What are eyes? This is strange. Feel this, Korea.
7: Yes. He is imperfectly formed. Some strange bulge there. Unseemly.
0: No. No, your eyes are shrunken in, but mine are whole. I can see.
7: See? See? Pedro, he is a strange wild one. I wonder where he comes from.
6: Down out of the rock?
0: No doubt. No, over the mountains, out of the country beyond there, where men can see, from Bogota, where there are 100,000 people, and the city stretches out of sight.
7: Sight? What strange words he uses, without meaning.
6: We must lead him to the elders.
0: No need to lead me, I can see.
7: See? His senses are still imperfect. Lead him by the hand.
0: But look, I can... Oh, well, all right.

0: These people had been blind for centuries. They'd forgotten even the words associated with seeing. They did not know what sight was, and they thought me an idiot, only half-formed. Especially when they led me into the pitch blackness of one of their windowless huts, and I stumbled over some...
1: A thousand pardons, Medina Sarote. He is a clumsy one.
0: I am sorry I fell down. I could not see in the darkness.
2: Who is this, and what is he saying?
3: He is but newly formed. He has come down from the rocks. He stumbles as he walks, and mingles words that mean nothing with his speech.
1: He is a wild man out of the rocks.
0: No, no, I come from Bogota over the mountains.
3: You hear? Bogota. He uses wild words.
1: That must be his name, Bogota.
3: He stumbled twice as we came hither.
2: He must be taught.
0: No, no, you don't understand. I can see, but not in the dark. To you, darkness or light, it's all the same. But to me, to us who can see, to us outside in the world beyond the mountains...
2: Mountains? What are mountains? Oh,
0: very well, then, beyond the rocks.
2: There is nothing beyond the rocks. That is the end of the world.
0: But surely you must realize the sky above covers more than this valley.
2: Sky? Above? There is nothing above but the roof of rock. He is very raw, my children. He shall have to be taught from the beginning. Take him away. Feed him.
1: It shall be done.
2: But guide him. See that he does not stumble over my daughter again.
4: I shall guide him myself, Father. And feed him.
2: Very well.
4: Come, take my hand.
0: Yes. Thank you. It will be a pleasure to get outside again, out of this darkness.
4: Come this way.
0: What is your name?
4: Medina Sarote.
0: Mine is Juan. Juan Nunez. And... sunlight. This is better. Now I may look at you. Senorita. You are beautiful. I have not the words to tell you what a wonderful thing you are to see.

0: And so it began. I, the village idiot, the slave boy, I with my eyes still whole, I fell in love with Medina Sarote, the daughter of the elder of the village. Only to her could I open my heart. Only to her could I speak of the beauty I could see around me. It is a beautiful valley, green with grass and yellow with sunlight and flowers, bright flowers dotting the hills.
1: And I... You said I was beautiful, too?
0: Yes, Medina Sarote. Yes, you are most beautiful.
1: It means something nice.
0: Something very nice. Medina Sarote, why is it you have no husband?
1: I have a disfigurement. These long hairs.
0: Your eyelashes? But they are beautiful.
1: They are considered a disfigurement.
0: Why? You are the most lovely girl in the valley. But they wouldn't know here, would they? So you have no husband?
1: No.
0: What do you think of me? Do you think of me like all the rest do? Do you think of me as an idiot?
1: No. No, you have much to learn, but you will learn it, I'm sure. And you are kind and gentle. And your voice is soft. You speak the words that are soft and warm. No one has ever spoken such words to me.
0: I shall speak them often. Medina Sarote, I love you.
1: And I love you.
0: Then, will you... Will you marry me?
1: I would be very happy to.
2: No, no, no, no, I will not have it.
1: But, Father...
2: He is an idiot. He has delusions. He cannot do anything right.
1: But he is getting better. He's better than he was. And he is strong and kind, stronger and kinder than anyone in the world. And he loves me. And I love him.
2: No, I will not have it.
3: Great sire, if you please.
2: Yes, what is it, good doctor?
3: I have examined Bolgata, and the case is clear to me. I think very probably he might be cured.
2: And how might that be done?
3: His brain is affected by something. I believe I know what it is. Those queer things he calls eyes. Where we have but an agreeable depression, he has great lumps. Consequently, his brain is in a constant state of irritation.
2: But what can be done to cure him?
3: It is a very simple surgical operation. Remove the cause of the irritation. We will merely cut out those things he calls eyes.
4: Act 3 of Suspense follows in 1 minute.
5: We have, together, ample capacity in freedom to defend freedom. This is NATO, the North Atlantic Treaty Organization. NATO's many achievements are plates of the shield which it is forging to protect peace and freedom. But the shield is still thin and needs constant strengthening. True, NATO forces in Europe cause any potential aggressor to exercise caution, but these forces are insufficient to remove all threat of attack. As NATO forces grow, so do hopes of world peace. The United States of America is a part of NATO. You should be aware of and alert to the objectives and programs of the North Atlantic Treaty Organization.
4: And now, we continue with Act 3 of The Country of the Blind, starring Mr. Raymond Burr, a tale well calculated to keep you in... suspense.
0: This, then, was the price of my happiness. To marry Medina Sarote, I must give up my eyes and never see her again.
1: But they say it will make you well, my beloved.
0: You don't understand, Medina Sarote. There are so many beautiful things to see in the world. The flowers, the far sky with its drifting clouds, the sunsets, the stars, And you, just to see you, I would never see you again.
1: You will never regret it, my dearest one. My dearest, with a tender voice.
0: Medina.
1: Be brave. Carry my voice in your heart. And tomorrow...
0: Yes?
1: Tomorrow will be forever.
0: I only meant to go up on the rocks and look out over the valley. To spend my last day of sight, feasting my eyes on the wonderful, beautiful world of light and color. I drank it in, the green of the fields, the blue of the gently curving stream, the orange of the lichen in the rocky crevasses. I climbed higher to see the great snow-capped peaks towering above and away to the distant sky, and higher as the shadows turned the snow to purple and crimson and deep blue. The valley was far below, and as beautiful as a painting. But like a painting, unreal. Medina Sarote was small and far away, a distant dream. The world of sight was here, all around, overpowering, wonderful. I turned and began to climb up that sheer rock wall.

0: me to make my way out over those mountains, over glaciers and snowfields and sheer precipices, I cannot guess. How I lived through the cold and the hunger of it, I cannot tell you. But I'm here at last. Back from the country of the blind.
1: Good heavens, man. What a terrible experience.
0: Terrible and wonderful.
1: But you? You aren't sorry you came back?
0: Sorry? I see her face clearly now. It is the only thing I do see.
1: Nunez, you are...
0: Yes, the gods of the mountain have had their revenge. Those months of crawling over the snow and ice with the sun glaring down. Yes. Yes. I'm blind.
2: Suspense. In which Mr. Raymond Burr starred in William N. Robeson's production of The Country of the Blind, written by H.G. Wells and adapted for radio by John Dunkel. Supporting Mr. Burr in The Country of the Blind were Peggy Weber, Ben Wright, Ed Jerome, Edgar Barrier, and Jay Novello. Listen. 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

0: And now, tonight's presentation of radio's outstanding theater of thrills, Suspense. Tonight, we bring you a transcribed story about buried treasure and a curse. We call it The Treasure Chest of Don Jose. So now, starring Mr. Edgar Berrier, here is tonight's suspense play, The Treasure Chest of Don Jose.
1: This is not a pretty story. There is blood in it, the blood of men and women. There is a curse in it and gold. But it is a funny story. It is a joke, a great joke that I cannot laugh at. It is a joke on me. In matters of this sort, secrecy is of the utmost importance. In matters of this sort, no man is your friend. Once I had a friend. We lived together in my little house on Black Cay down in the Gulf of Mexico. But then the hurricane struck, and everything was different. The wind blew for 2 nights and a day. And when the waves piled up on the cay and swept away the house, it was my friend, Pedro, who dragged me away unconscious and lashed me to a ringbolt on our little dock and saved my life. Next day, the sun was shining again, but there was nothing left on my little island. The splintered planks that once had been the house of my father were scattered among the stripped palm trees. And even the big chimney that was built by my great-grandfather was a pile of broken bricks. There was nothing but blue sea and bright sun and heaviness in my heart.
2: Yes, even the chimney.
1: Hey, what would you expect from such a wind?
2: Aye, my friend. So now at last the curse of the Gasparillas has fallen on you, huh?
1: Curse. You speak foolishness. It was a hurricane.
2: Eh, si. So it was, but a hurricane sent especially to destroy you.
1: Hey, you cannot believe that silly tale.
2: Did not your father perish from a bolt of lightning that struck him from a cloudless sky?
1: The doctor said it was a heart attack.
2: Si. And your grandfather? Was he not pulled into the sea by a giant octopus?
1: He was washed overboard during a squall.
2: And all because of his father, Don Jose, the king of the pirates, and the curse put upon him and all the Gasparillas by the beautiful Doña Margarita, who preferred death to...
1: You prattle like a schoolboy. You have never been one day to school. Now come, we'll clear up this mess and build the house over again. You should know that I endured a certain local notoriety since I bore the same name and was the great-great-grandson of Don Jose Gasparilla, one of the last and one of the fiercest of the pirates of the Spanish Main. This was of much less interest and concern to me than it was to my friends and acquaintances among the Florida Keys. Neither my father nor his father before him had ever profited by a single doubloon from the legendary treasure of our pirate forebear. And as to the curse pronounced on Don Jose by the proud and virtuous Doña Margarita, I gave it as little credence as I did the recurrent tales of Gasparilla's buried treasure. But that was before Pedro and I set about cleaning up the hurricane's mess. We were stacking brick from the demolished chimney when Pedro made a discovery.
2: Hola, Jose. Look at this, huh?
1: What is it?
2: Seems to be a box, a little iron box, the size and shape of a brick.
1: Here, let me see it.
2: There was a lock, but it's rusted away.
1: Well, hand me that pinch bar.
2: See? Here. Hey, it's a paper inside.
1: Yes, it is very old.
2: Oh. What does it say, Jose?
1: Oh, nothing. It is just an old paper.
2: Si, si, I know, but what does it say?
1: It is a nursery rhyme my father copied for me when I was a little boy.
2: Yeah, but what is he doing in this old iron box, huh?
1: Yeah, I must have hidden it away once when I was playing. Here, amigo, shall we get back to work? It was a lucky thing Pedro could not read. That was no nursery rhyme. That rotting parchment said, on Dog Buddy's Island, you could fare worse, if there you will Don Jose's curse. For there, 33 yards south-southeast of the Rocky Guards, you will find a pleasantly fulsome measure of Gasparilla's earthly treasure. There could be no question about it. Here was at last a tangible clue to the hidden gold of my ancestor. It was mine if I could find it. Why should I share it with anyone, even Pedro? I was the rightful heir, and I would claim it all. So that night, I took our only boat and rowed to the mainland. I spent 2 days in the public library in Key West searching the old charts before I found Dogbody Island. It was a tiny sand spit near the tip of Cape Cod. It was perfect, my little rented cottage on the beach. Quiet, secluded, and yet within view of that rocky point which must be the same one Don Jose called the Rocky Guards. There was a stack of firewood beside the kitchen door, and in a shed back of the house, there was even a long-handled shovel, a most fortunate circumstance, since I did not want to create any suspicion in the town by purchasing one. I can tell you, I scarcely slept that first night, so great was my eagerness to be up in the morning to pace the 330 yards south-southeast of the Rocky Guards and begin digging for my treasure. 29, 30, 31, 32.
3: Morning.
1: Hey. Oh, good morning.
3: Yeah. Looks like it's gonna be a nice day.
1: Yes, yes, it does.
3: Wanna do some digging?
1: Hey, beg your pardon?
3: I see you got a shovel. Looks like you're gonna do some digging.
1: Oh, yes. Clams. I am going to dig for clams.
3: No clams in the surf.
1: Oh, there aren't?
3: No. Find them on the bayside.
1: Well, then I will look over there.
3: Don't dig them with a shovel. Gotta use a rake.
1: Is that so?
3: Too late now, anyway. Tide's coming in. Another low tide at 5 this afternoon.
1: I didn't know. I am a stranger here.
3: I know. Heard you'd rented the Davis place. I'm chief of police on Queen Cassie.
1: Oh? Anything wrong?
3: No. Town limits come all the way out here, though. Thought I'd tell you. All the way to the low tide mark. Thought I'd better come out here and warn you.
1: Warn me? About what?
3: You see that patch of sand yonder, beyond the cranberry bog?
1: Yes.
3: Quicksand. Treacherous.
1: Oh, thank you.
3: Gonna stay here long?
1: Oh, I don't know. A few weeks. Maybe all winter.
3: You, a writing fella?
1: No.
3: Painting fella?
1: No.
3: Ah, just taking a vacation.
1: Yes, you might call it that.
3: Beats me. Well, nice to have this talk with you. Anything you need in the way of police protection, just let me know.
1: He couldn't know. How could he know? Nobody knew about the treasure clue but me. Yet he seemed so suspicious. He asked me so many questions. I went back to the house, sat at the window until he was out of sight up the beach. But by that time, the tide had come in, and the treasure was buried by the ocean. So I waited until 5 o'clock, when the tide was low. And then, carrying a gasoline lantern, I paced off the 33 yards south-southeast of the Rocky Guards and set to work. It was clear now I would have to work fast, and at night, for there was no way of knowing who might drop in on my operations during the daytime. I waited until an hour after sundown, and then carrying a gasoline lantern, I returned to the hole, found my shovel in the grass, and set to work. Although the evening was chilled with a brisk breeze blowing in from the sea, I had soon shed my coat and was dripping with perspiration. I lost track of time, place, and my own identity. I was a machine attacking the wet sliding sand with huge bites of my shovel, widening the hole as it grew deeper, until my lantern threw long shadows across the opening that had become large enough for a coffin. Then my shovel hit something solid. I reached for my lantern, and there, under its lifeless green glare, was a section of rotting wood. I shoveled the wet sand to one side. There was a rusted iron strap. I had found it. An iron-bound chest. The treasure chest of Don Jose Gasparilla. It was almost too much to bear. Suddenly, my dampened shirt chilled me. I was seized with a fit of shivering. Then I began crying like a child. How long I crouched there in this agony of relief and joy, I cannot tell. But suddenly, above the sound of my own sobs, the pounding surf, the sighing wind, I heard voices.
4: Go the light over this way. Around here somewhere, there's a house just over there.
1: Terror seized me. Who came now to violate my supreme moment? Who now threatened to deprive me of what was rightfully mine? I turned the lantern out, scrambled from the hall. And a few yards away, I could see the beam of a flashlight slowly approaching. I ran and hid behind a ledge of rocks, my heart drumming in my ears, my held breath screaming in my tightened throat, trying to listen, trying to see.
4: Gotta be around here.
5: Hey,
4: what's the matter?
5: Nearly fell in the hall.
4: Yeah, look, this'll do great.
5: There's even a shovel to fill it up.
4: Yeah, all right, ready?
5: Yeah.
4: One, two, three.
1: What were they doing? Did they know? At last it was quiet, and I watched their light as they made their way across the island toward the bay. Then after a time, I heard the cough of their motor boat. Still I waited until the sound of the receding motor was lost in the sighing wind and the hiss of the nearby surf. Then I lit my lantern and went back to my diggings. The hole was half filled. And suddenly my terror turned to rage. What had they done? I began digging savagely. Almost at once, my shovel hit something. Something that was softer than the chest and yielded to the pressure. I seized my lantern, crouched over for a closer examination, and found myself looking into the vacantly staring eyes of a corpse. Sometime toward dawn, I must have fallen asleep. But the next thing I knew, it was past noon, and somebody was pounding on my door.
6: Hey! Anybody home?
1: Just a minute. I'm coming. Oh, why, it's you, Chief. Good morning.
3: Afternoon now.
1: But I'm sorry I was sleeping.
3: Thought you was dead.
1: Dead?
3: Took long enough to waken you.
1: Excuse me, I had insomnia most of the night.
3: Insomnia, eh? Mean you was awake?
1: Yes.
3: Most of the night, you say?
1: Yes.
3: You hear anything peculiar out here?
1: No. What do you mean?
3: Oh, prowlers or such.
1: Why would anyone be prowling out here?
3: Didn't say there was. Asked if you heard anyone.
1: No, I didn't.
3: Got to check, this being in the town limit.
1: Why, is anything the matter?
3: I know. Kidnapping. Murder, maybe.
1: Murder?
3: Yeah. Ain't you heard it on the radio?
1: I haven't got the radio.
3: Should. Great consolation for a man living alone.
1: Well, what happened? Tell me.
3: Young Harvard fella, sinful rich. His father paid the ransom, $20,000. But the kidnappers didn't deliver the boy. Got a 3-state alarm out for them. Think they're on the Cape somewheres. Just checking.
1: What makes you think they'd come out here?
3: Oh, don't know. Hunch partly. Partly because somebody borrowed one of Jen Chantry's boats last night. Found a bloodstain in the cockpit this morning. Didn't see him, eh?
1: I told you I did.
3: So you did. We'll catch him. Of course, if they're on the Cape, sooner or later we'll catch him. Ransom money's in small bills, all marked. He'll get hungry sooner or later and spend some. Besides, we've got a pretty good description of him. Let me know if you see or hear anything.
1: Yes, of course, I'd be glad to.
3: Well, just checking.
1: Now there was no time to lose. I had already missed one low tide. I had to get my gold and get away from this island of suspicion and death. I waited until 5 o'clock and then returned to my diggings. The low scudding clouds packed the sand with sudden gusts of icy rain. There was little likelihood I would have unwelcome visitors on such a forbidding evening. I quickly disinterred the body from my treasure hole. Unquestionably, he was the kidnap victim, a young man dressed in the flannel slacks and saddle shoes of a college boy. I dragged him to one side, out of sight, behind some rocks, where I couldn't see his empty death stare. Then I went back to my digging. By 7 o'clock, I had uncovered the chest and was prepared to lift it out of its grave. The curse? Oh, no curse. For here was the treasure, and it was mine.
7: Want me to give you a hand with that?
1: What?
7: He wants to know you need a hand with that.
1: Who are you? What are you doing here? How did you get here?
7: Low tide, we walked. Get out of the hole, Pop.
1: Answer me.
7: Help Pop out of the hole. Come on, Pop.
6: All right, where is it?
7: What?
6: The kid's body. It's gone. Get rid of it.
7: Get him out of there.
6: Okay, Pop. Come on.
2: Hey, let me go. Please, let me go.
7: Where is it, Pop? What did you do with it?
2: Who?
6: Where's the kid?
2: He's there. Hey, put him there.
7: Dave?
6: Yeah.
8: Yeah, it's him.
7: What are you trying to do, Pop? Why'd you move him?
6: What was he trying to do?
2: He was here.
7: Was what? Look in the hole.
6: Yeah.
2: No, don't.
8: There's a box here.
7: Is that why you moved him, Pop? To get to the box?
2: Hey.
8: Give me a hand with this.
2: Leave it alone. It is mine. Don't touch it.
8: Shut up. Here. See?
7: What do you got, Pop? Treasure? Buried treasure?
8: Don't laugh. Maybe that's just what it is. Let's get it out of there.
2: Leave it alone! Leave it alone!
7: I told you to shut up.
8: All right, Steve. Let's get it out of there.
1: But it was my treasure. Only it wasn't mine, not while these two bandits stood over me. At gunpoint, they forced me to help them carry it toward the house. My treasure. It was mine, and nobody must take it from me now. I must find a way to rescue it. When we got inside the house, they forced open the chest and emptied one of the canvas sacks, its contents cascading onto the table in a golden stream of doubloons.
7: Well, what do you know? Gold!
1: But it is mine. It belongs to me. It is my inheritance.
7: Yeah, I know, Pop.
6: Only you're going to pay a high inheritance tax. 100%.
7: Hey, Steve, I nearly forgot.
6: What?
7: Him.
6: Who?
7: Him out there.
6: What about?
7: Get him in here.
6: Come on, can't we just dump him back in the hole?
7: I got a better idea. Get him in here. Carry him in.
6: Carry him for what? The rain will wash away any tracks in the sand.
7: Carry him. I don't want to take any chances.
1: There we stood, the two of us. I watching my beautiful gold, my mouth parched, my heart scarcely beating. The one called Jeff standing by the door, his gun pointed at me. Then in a moment, we were four. A one called Steve was back with the death-stiffened body.
7: Put him in the closet.
6: Yeah. Okay.
7: Okay now, Pop. I'll tell you what we're going to do. My friend and me are in a little trouble. And you're going to give us a hand, aren't you, Pop?
1: What are you talking about? Go away. Leave me alone.
7: That's just what we're going to do. We're going to leave. And we're going to take that bright, shiny stuff with us.
2: The treasure
7: is
2: mine.
7: We're
2: going
7: to
2: be fair.
7: Yeah, we're going to be fair. We're going to give you $20,000 in nice, up-to-date American money. How do we know? Maybe that junk of yours ain't worth half that much.
1: That money is marked. I know. It's ransom money.
7: That's the point. This dough of yours won't work in any cigarette machine, you know. We're going to have to go to a lot of trouble to cash it. What's that?
6: The window blew open. And it's raining like crazy outside.
7: We better get started.
2: No, I won't let you.
7: Now, take it easy, old man. You got no complaints. You're 20 grand ahead of the game.
2: What?
7: Come on. Let's get out of here.
2: Mine.
7: Grab the end of that chest.
6: You're forgetting something.
7: What?
6: The sack full on the table. Come
7: on. Yeah. Here, Pop. Here's one for you. A souvenir.
6: Come on, we gotta get this thing across the sands before the tide comes in.
7: Okay. So long, Pop.
2: No. My treasure.
7: And
2: my
7: treasure. Wait a minute.
1: And they were gone, walking slowly across the dunes with that heavy burden. I watched them, unaware of the sheets of rain driving through the open door of the cottage, unaware that the house itself was shuddering from the impact of the storm, unaware that the wind had shifted from northeast to southeast. And suddenly I became conscious of my great danger. The thin frame cottage was creaking and shaking from the relentless wind, and the sound of the storm had a familiar tone, a tone I had heard once before. Then I realized that the wind had shifted. I realized that this was no ordinary storm. This was a hurricane.

0: And suddenly the wind stopped, the rain stopped, there was the calm of death. It was the center of the hurricane, the eye, the moment of respite before the final fury of the storm. And I remembered the curse and wished aloud for its fulfillment. There was no sound but the booming of the furious surf. And then there seemed to be a distant human cry. And I looked toward the rocky guards. Far away in the distance for an instant, I could see the tiny struggling figures of my tormentors. And then a giant wave crashed down on them, and they and the spit disappeared in boiling, angry water, and the wet heavens descended again, held upon me by the tail of the hurricane. I awoke with a light in my eyes, a light brighter, bigger, closer than the sun. And I heard a voice.
1: You all right, Mr. Gaspar?
0: Hey, who
1: it's me, Tris Weatherby. Got out here as soon as I could. Oh, we was worried about you out here with no radio. You couldn't get the storm warnings. It come up so fast, wasn't time to get you off.
0: That is very kind of you.
1: Lucky you got out of the house.
0: Why?
1: Ain't there no more. Ocean come plumb through, carried the house right out into the bay. Made two islands out of sprigs, spit.
0: The house is gone?
1: Oh, not a stick of it left. 10-foot channel where it stood. Storms play funny tricks. That kidnapping I told you about.
0: Yes? What about it?
1: Found three bodies out near those rocks. The kidnappers and the victim. What do you know about that?
0: Nothing. Nothing at all. It is a very funny story, no? But I cannot laugh. The joke is on me. You don't believe me? Look. Here is the gold doubloon. All that is left of the treasure chest of Don Jose. Yet I know this to be true. There is a treasure. I saw it, held it. And that treasure still exists. Only now there is no map. But I can tell you, in the rocky surf, near the two islands called Sprague Spit, if you will dare the curse, is the treasure chest of Don Jose.

0: Suspense, in which Mr. Edgar Berrier starred in tonight's presentation of The Treasure Chest of Don Jose.
1: And now, a tale well calculated to keep you in suspense. Listen now to Act One of Witness to Murder, starring Joan Loring and Leon Janney, and written especially for Suspense by Francis Rickett.
2: Two late visitors are passing the way. All visitors will please go ashore.
3: The steward will direct you, sir. Just follow that way.
4: Bonjour, monsieur le commandant.
3: Ah, bonjour, madame. Je sais que nous aurons un bon voyage. Espérons-le, madame.
5: Oh, Larry,
6: come on, Louise. Everything will be all right. Good morning, Captain.
3: Good morning, sir. Watch your step here, madam. Why, it's Mrs. Meredith.
5: Yes, I am.
3: Welcome aboard.
5: Yes, I am. Thank you.
3: And this must be Mr. Meredith.
5: Oh, yes, I'm so sorry. Larry, this is Captain Woodbridge.
6: Glad to meet you, Captain.
3: How do you do, sir?
6: I want to thank you for taking such good care of my wife on the trip over.
3: We were happy to do what we could. I'm pleased to see her looking so well.
5: Yes. I mean, thank you. At first, I remember thinking only that it was a mistake, that we should have gone home some other way. Or at least on some other ship. How could I have been such a fool not to realize how humiliating it would be to face all those people again? To see them look at me and remember. To feel them point me out and know they were whispering about me, watching every move I made for the first sign of something queer. Didn't Captain Woodbridge say something to the man beside him as we walked away? Wouldn't they all be saying something to the ones

0: beside them as I walked by. Well, they wouldn't get a chance to. Because I wasn't going to stay, we'd get off the ship, find another one. It wasn't fair to expect me to... Even as I thought it, I felt the ship begin to move. And I knew it was too late.
1: I'll have to ask the steward to... Louise, what on earth's the matter?
0: Larry, I can't face all these people.
1: Oh, nonsense. What's there to face them about?
0: Larry, how can you say that?
1: Now, Louise, listen to me. You're letting your imagination run away with you. There must be 2,000 passengers on this ship. You don't know them, and they don't know you.
0: But the stewards...
1: All right, a couple of stewards know who you are and some of the wacky things you did coming over. Do you think you're the only woman in the world who's ever had a nervous breakdown on an ocean voyage? Do you think in the 3 months since then they haven't had a couple of other passengers flip their lids?
0: Larry!
1: Well, I'm sorry, but you might as well face it, Louise.
0: You needn't put it in those terms.
1: I said I was sorry.
0: And you needn't have put me through this either. You could have booked passage on another ship. We could have flown home.
1: I told you these were the only accommodations we could get. We're not the only people trying to get home from Europe. We were darn lucky to get anything at all. Besides, I think it's just as well we are on this ship.
0: Why? Larry, what are you getting at?
1: I'm not getting at anything.
0: But you know I'm practically all well. The doctor said so.
1: Of course I know it. It's just that if anything should happen...
0: Nothing is going to happen.
1: You should get sick.
0: If I get sick, I'll know I'm getting sick.
1: You didn't know it last time.
0: Oh, please, Larry.
1: Now, Louise, let's don't start that again.
0: Start what again?
1: If I'd thought you weren't well enough to make the trip, we wouldn't be making it, would we? Well, would we?
0: No, I guess not.
1: Yeah, that's better. Now, the thing for you to do is to forget all about the things that have been bothering you the past few months and forget all this nonsense about the people on the ship and just have a pleasant, restful trip home.
0: Yes, all right.
1: All right. Oh, and by the way, Louise, if the steward comes in...
0: Yes.
1: If I were you, I'd lay off the French bit.
0: Lay off? What do you mean?
1: Well, I don't suppose the captain thought anything about it, and probably the steward wouldn't either, but... Well, after all, that was the start of your trouble last time.
0: What?
1: And it might give people the wrong idea.
0: Harry, what are you talking about?
1: Now, Louise, don't get worked up. I merely said take it easy on the French.
0: I haven't spoken one word of it. Larry, for the love of God, don't look at me like that.
1: You don't remember what you said, Captain Woodridge?
0: But I didn't say anything. Oh, Larry, that was the woman ahead of us. She was speaking French. I remember what she said, something about a pleasant trip. Larry, I hardly said anything at all, only yes and thank you. I couldn't have. I'd remember it. Larry, I didn't. Did I?
1: Look, Louise, it really doesn't matter.
0: Larry.
1: I just thought it would be better for you if you stayed away from
0: answer
1: it.
0: Answer me.
1: And I've only upset you, so we won't say anything more about it.
0: Larry, please. I sat there and my mind went back frantically over our arrival aboard ship. Every step of it, every word of it. Larry was wrong. He had to be. If I had said something, I'd remember it, wouldn't I? The other time I... Yes, the other time. I forced myself to think back to the day 3 months ago when I boarded this same ship in New York, when all I could think of was that I was free of Larry at last. And on my way to Paris, free and alone. Well, not quite alone. I would be sharing my cabin with another woman. I remember that I had only been there a few moments when she came in.
2: Hello. I guess we're going to be roommates.
0: Bonjour, madame.
2: Bonjour. Oh, I see. You're getting into the spirit of it already. Well, I'm Helen Blake.
3: You're Mrs. Meredith?
0: Oui, madame.
2: Oh, dear. Now, that means yes, doesn't it? I'm afraid that's about the extent of my French. Yes, and no, and hello. I suppose you speak it very well.
0: Oh, je pense que je le parle bien, mais pas souvent que je la pratique.
2: Well, I don't have the remotest idea what you said, but I guess it answers my question. You'll have to give me a few tips before we get there, so I'll at least be able to get by.
0: Oh, ce n'est pas difficile. Les Français sont très gentils. On vous aidera toujours. Et puis, presque tout le monde parle anglais.
2: Ah, oh, sure. I guess. Well, I suppose I might as well get settled. Which is my bunk?
0: N'importe quoi, ça m'est égal.
2: Oh, now, look, enough is enough. Do you want this bunk or the other one?
0: Vraiment, pour moi, ça n'a pas aucune importance. Choisissez vous-même.
2: For heaven's sakes, I thought you were an American woman. Don't you speak any English at all?
0: Yes. Yes, of course I speak English.
2: Oh, well, thank heaven for that. I was beginning to think that I'd wound up...
0: Why do you ask?
2: Why'd I ask what?
0: If I speak English.
2: Well, for heaven's sake, because you haven't spoken one word of it till just now. You were rattling along in French. At least, I suppose it was French. Oh, Meredith, are you sure you feel all right? You're looking awfully white.
0: I tried to make some excuse and couldn't. I knew what she must be thinking. I was thinking it myself. I just stood there and stared at her, numb with fear. The same kind of fear that gripped me now. Only worse now. Because now I knew what must be happening, and I would be as powerless to prevent it this time as I had been the first time 3 months ago. Only why? Why had the doctors let me go if I was so near another breakdown?
3: Surely they could see it coming.
0: Hadn't they told Larry I was well enough that I'd be all right? Hadn't the doctors written him a letter? Yes. Larry had a letter. He said he had. He must still have it. But where? Where would he keep it? It's got to be here somewhere. Somehow he wouldn't throw it away. He couldn't have.
4: Well, Louise.
0: No!
4: Looking for something?
0: Oh. I didn't hear you come in, Larry. Where's the letter?
4: Letter? What letter? Oh, a steward. Just bring that right on in here.
5: Yes, sir.
4: I thought you might like some coffee. Oh, Louise, you know Mr. Haskins, I believe.
5: Bonjour, madame. C'est un plaisir de vous revoir.
4: Well, Louise, can't you say hello to Mr. Haskins? I'm sorry, steward. I'm afraid my wife is a little upset this morning. You understand.
5: Of course, sir. Sorry to hear it, sir. If you need anything, just ring for me.
4: Now, what's this all about a letter?
0: How could you bring that man in here?
4: Why, he's our steward. I did think it was rather stupid of you not to speak to him. Really, Louise, if you want people to think you're perfectly normal, you might act as if you are. There's no telling what he thinks now.
0: What he thinks? Or what you told him to think.
4: What I told him to think? Really, Louise.
0: And stop really Louising me.
4: You're exciting yourself.
0: So would you be if you thought...
4: If I thought what?
0: Nothing! Leave me alone.
4: Have some coffee, dear. It'll calm you down.
0: I don't want any coffee! I just want to be left alone.
6: In just a moment, we'll return with Act Two of Suspense.
7: Will you have some more coffee, Mrs. Meredith?
0: Yes, thank you.
7: You're awfully quiet this evening. Not a bit of mal de mer, I hope. Your husband said earlier you weren't feeding up to par.
0: Captain, you know I never have a bit of Muldermere. If I have it, it's a great big chunk of it.
7: Yes, quite so. Well, I'm sure you've seen the last of that.
0: A lot of other people seem to be having Muldermere, though.
7: Oh? Why do you say that?
0: Well, so many empty places at the table.
7: Oh, that? No, I'm afraid that's mostly a lack of bookings.
0: But I thought you were booked solid.
7: Oh, not at this time of year. We're into the off-season travel now.
0: Oh. Well, what about other ships, then? I mean, are they full up?
7: No, nothing more than we are.
0: But then why?
7: But why what?
0: Oh, nothing. Captain Woodbridge.
7: Yes?
0: I don't suppose you remember our coming on board this morning.
7: Well, certainly I do. I greeted you myself.
0: But no, I didn't mean that. I mean, of course, I knew you would remember that. I meant, do you... I don't suppose you remember what I said.
7: What you said?
0: Yes. I mean, do you remember anything special?
7: I'm afraid not. Was there something you wanted to tell me?
0: Oh, no, it wasn't that. It was... Oh, never mind. It wasn't anything.
7: Oh, Mrs. Meredith, I do hope that everything's all right.
0: Oh, yes. Yes, everything is fine. I could have cried. What could I say to him? Captain Woodbridge, did I say anything to you in French this morning? He would have thought I was mad. Now he thought it anyway. And if I stayed in my cabin, saw nobody, said nothing. But that was exactly what I had done on the trip 3 months ago until the madness drove me to do the queer things that finally made them come and take me away to the infirmary and knock me out with drugs. Oh, if I had been afraid that morning, it was nothing to the fear that gripped me now. Was I going mad? I didn't know. I only knew that Larry had lied to me. Larry had trapped me into this. And there was no escape.
4: You seem to be having quite a conversation with the captain.
0: Wasn't anything?
4: Tired.
0: What am I supposed to say, yes?
4: What's the matter with you, Louise? You're not yourself.
0: I'm not sure I know what myself is anymore.
4: What's that over there?
0: Where?
4: Well, that's your beach bag, isn't it? Now, how did it come to be there?
0: I don't know. I was wondering where it was all morning. I'll get it.
4: Louise, stay away from that rail.
8: Madam, stay back. Stay back.
0: Larry, what in the world are you
9: what
0: doing?
9: What happened?
0: I don't know.
9: Could you actually see
10: Are you all right?
4: Yes. She's all right now. Thank you. Louise, what made you do it?
0: Larry, I didn't do a thing.
10: Is there anything I can do?
4: No, nothing. Thank you. I'll get her to our cabin.
0: Larry, when I was at my worst before, I never tried to hurt myself. I'm not trying it now.
4: I'm sorry, Louise. You startled me. I thought...
0: You thought? What do you think all those other people thought? Or did you plan it that way? Oh, yes. That would be the way to do it, wouldn't it?
4: I don't know what you're getting here.
0: Oh! You don't know what I'm getting at. Oh, that's funny, Larry. That's the funniest thing I've ever heard.
4: I think I'd better send for the doctor.
0: Yes, Larry, why don't you? By all means, get the doctor in here. He's seen me off my nut before. He'll believe whatever you tell him. And don't worry about me. I could deny it till I'm blue in the face. He'll just say I did that before, too. But then there's no need for me to tell you all this, is there, Larry? Because you already know it, don't you? You're counting on him as an expert witness. Only to what, Larry? What are you trying to get me to do?
4: The way you're carrying on, Louise, it wouldn't surprise me if you ended up killing yourself. You're not eating any breakfast?
0: I wasn't here when the steward brought it in.
4: And what's that supposed to mean?
0: Anything you want it to.
4: You'll get hungry before lunchtime.
0: It takes a long time to die of starvation.
4: Come in. Well, good morning, Doctor.
0: Larry, how dare you?
5: Good morning, good morning. Well, it's nice to see you again, Mrs. Meredith. I heard you were a little upset, and I...
0: There's nothing wrong with me. And I did not try to jump overboard last night.
5: No, of course you didn't. I know that.
4: I'm afraid I'm the one who jumped, Doctor, to conclusions. Naturally, it upset Louise.
5: Yes, yes, of course.
4: So much so, I can't get her to eat any breakfast this morning. I don't believe she trusts me anymore.
5: I see.
0: You see? You don't see anything at all except what he wants you to.
4: Louise.
0: You think I'm going out of my mind again, don't you? Because that's what he wants you to think. Though he's far too clever to come right out and say so.
4: Doctor,
0: he doesn't have to. A few words here and a few words there, a couple of incidents like last night, and you would fall for it the way he knew you would.
5: Please, please, Mrs. Meredith.
4: Doctor, I'm afraid it is my fault. I was just joking with
0: you. Joking? He's trying to kill me, and it's a joke. Don't you see what he's doing to me?
4: Louise, you must calm yourself.
0: No, of course, why should you, Doctor? You don't know what he is. I didn't know until I lived with him how cruel he is. How greedy. All I wanted was to be free of him.
4: Louise,
0: 3 months ago, I thought I was. But you couldn't allow that, could you, Larry?
4: Allow
0: there was the
4: what?
0: Money to think of. You couldn't let me go and take it with me. You had to have it at any cost, even if it meant killing me to get it.
4: Killing
5: now, my dear Mrs. Meredith, you must not go on like this. You'll only make yourself sick.
0: You don't believe me, do you, Doctor?
5: Let me give you a sedative. We can talk about it later.
0: And to think I would be the one to make it so easy for him.
4: Oh, ready to go down, Louise?
0: No. Go ahead if you want to. I want to stay on deck a while.
4: You shouldn't be wandering around in the dark by yourself.
0: Then come with me.
4: Well, I'm surprised you would want me to.
0: I don't have any real choice, do I?
4: Where do you want to go?
0: Right here, by the deck rail. A nice quiet spot. Deserted, really. It ought to suit you very well, Larry. I believe you could push me over the rail quite easily.
4: Yes, I suppose I could.
0: And yet it's not too far for people to hear me scream, is it?
4: No, it isn't.
0: It all come running. Too late, of course. Well, Larry, what are you waiting for?
4: I really don't know.
0: Am I supposed to make the first move?
4: I don't think that will be necessary. I can't say I planned it just this way, but as long as you asked for it, Louise.
0: Larry!
4: Don't jump, Louise! Don't
5: jump! Man, over the wall! Okay, it's open! The boat's open!
0: We both went over. That was something else Larry hadn't planned on. But I had. It was the only thing I knew to do in order to save myself. Loosening that boat gate at the deck rail. Even then, I wasn't sure I'd live through it. But I was pretty sure Larry wouldn't. You see, he couldn't swim. Not a stroke. They never found him at all. Of course, they kept me in the infirmary for the rest of the trip because they thought I had lost my mind again and was trying to jump overboard and that Larry tried to save me. I didn't see any point in trying to explain it. After all, that was what Larry wanted them to think.
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6: 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Tonight, the story of a supermarket and a young man who finds that after closing time, once the daily bustle is stilled, this very ordinary store becomes a place of danger and terror absolute. So now, with Hi Averback as Harry, here is tonight's suspense play, Never Steal a Butcher's Wife.

0: It started the first day of the job. I was clerking the liquor department at the supermarket. I hadn't been in Los Angeles a week. My brother, when I left New York, had given me this letter to a friend of his, a guy who owned a string of these supermarkets. The letter was about, could he use me? I was a good fella. He could count it a favor, you know. And a guy had this opening, liquor clerk. And comes the following Monday, I'm at work. I spent the morning loading the refrigerators with beer, soda water, all that stuff, and sizing up the place. You know, back east, we don't have many of these supermarkets. There was the vegetable department run by a nice little dark guy, and there was a delicatessen that was run by an old geezer and his frau. There was a bakery department and meat department, and of course, the groceries. No clerks. You pushed a little cart around and helped yourself. To get out, you passed the cash register, and the girl loaded your stuff, rang up the price. My surveillance of the place had reached the girl who checked the groceries when the trouble started. She was looking at herself in a little mirror and putting on some lipstick. Her back was to me. I see her stop putting on the lipstick, but still looking at the mirror. I see her eyes in the mirror. And then she turns around very slowly and looks at me. Just looks at me. She must have been 50 feet away at the least and with customers between us. But it was like we were all alone. The two of us. On a beach somewhere. An empty beach. I should have looked away. I should have winked and forgotten it. I should have gone on stacking beer and thinking about how to be a success. That's what I should have done. What I did do was I stood right there and locked eyes with her for I don't know how long. And all the time I was looking at her, I was sending her mental telegrams.
1: Hey.
0: You and me, baby.
1: Hey, you.
0: You and me.
1: Hey.
0: You and me, baby.
1: Hey, what's the matter? Asleep on your feet?
0: Huh? What'd you say?
1: You're the new guy, huh?
0: Yeah, I just started this morning.
1: I'm Nick Arno. I work the vegetables.
0: Harry Carr, pleased to know you.
1: Yeah. Get 2 bottles of cold beer?
0: Sure. Cold is a witch's heart. Only don't open them here by the counter, you know, the law.
1: I have them out back with my lunch.
0: Nick.
1: What?
0: Come here. Yeah. Gal over there by the cash register.
1: Mary?
0: Is that her name, Mary?
1: Yeah. What about her?
0: That's what I'm wondering. What about her?
1: Oh. No, self, she's married.
0: You kidding?
1: You see that big guy over there with the knife? The butcher?
0: Yeah?
1: You ask him if I'm kidding.
0: Well, who's he?
1: Her husband.
0: Oh.
1: See ya.
0: I looked over at him. He was a funny-looking guy. A real creep. He stood there sharpening a tremendous big cleaver, whistling to himself. He had on a hard straw hat and a white apron. He had those rimless glasses with thick lenses so that his eyes looked like baseballs. When he saw I was looking at him, he nodded and went on whistling and stropping. A real creep. Later on, I watched him softening up some sort of steaks. He had a big steel mallet with points on it, and he was wanging away at this meat like a pile driver. And I watched him grinding, and slicing, and quartering, sawing the bones off some of the cuts. And always those eyes like baseballs, and that teeny little mouth lost in the big red face, whistling. And I looked over at her, and she was giving me the eye again. We closed at 7. The vegetable guys carted out the old stuff. The delicatessen man put away his pickles. I checked the register, counted my slips, and made my entries. Krause, the butcher, was still there, packing and cleaning, putting stuff in that big refrigerator room back of the counter. But she had left. I got into my street coat and walked out.
2: Hello.
0: She was standing looking at the shoe display a couple of doors down from the market.
2: I said hello. Don't you say hello wherever it is you come from?
0: Well, sure. Hello.
2: You taking the bus?
0: Yeah.
2: Which way do you go?
0: Down to Western.
2: Oh, I'm going that way. I'll drive you.
0: No, I don't think you'd better.
2: What's the matter?
0: I wouldn't want to trouble you.
2: No trouble. Come on. I'm parked right here.
0: What about Mr. Krause?
2: Oh, he'll be there an hour yet. He takes the bus.
0: Oh.
2: Come on. Well, come on. Don't be afraid. You're afraid of me.
0: No, I'm not afraid of you.
2: Well, then get in.

0: So all day long, I'm pushing liquor at them. Now they're pushing it at me.
1: Oh, you're cute, Harry. No, I mean it. You're cute.
0: Well, so are you, baby.
1: You really think so?
0: Sure, baby.
1: Harry, let's get out of here, huh? Go someplace else?
0: Hey, I gotta work in the morning.
1: Oh, silly, this is the morning.
0: It is. Hey, Mac, what's the time?
2: 1:45. Last call.
1: You really think I'm cute, Harry?
0: Well, sure, baby. But it's late. It's real late.
1: Don't worry, sugar.
0: Come on. I'll take you home.
1: Uh-uh. I'll take you home.
0: Of course, I felt lousy the next morning. I'm not much of a drinker. But she looked fresh as a daisy, smiling and joking with the customers. I didn't look over there. I didn't want to. Didn't want to think about what must have gone on between her and Krause when she got in. He didn't look happy. I knew why. I kept waiting for him to turn those baseball eyes on me. But he never did. Just went on smashing, slicing, grinding, sawing, all that. When I came out that night she was there, I tried to disregard her.
1: Harry.
0: But she said she had something very serious to talk over. And the way she said it... Well, I got in the car again.

0: He's awful. Really, you don't know.
1: Yeah, I guess it's tough.
0: You just wouldn't believe some of the things.
1: Yeah, look, baby, I think we...
0: He's crazy jealous.
1: Of you?
0: Yeah. Isn't that silly?
1: Well, I guess maybe...
0: Jealous of me. Or should I say, of you.
1: Me? What does he know about me? What did you say?
0: Well, I got in this morning, and there he was, sitting up like Grandma in his bathrobe. He said, "Where have you been?" And I said, "What's it to you, Auntie?" I call him Auntie. It drives him crazy. He said, "Don't you think you can fool me?" And then he started to cry and say a lot of things about Babylon and sitting on the water. Real crazy talk.
1: Well, I better go.
0: Oh, don't be silly. He doesn't know who you are or who it is.
1: But he could find out.
0: Oh, no. Not unless I told him.
1: You wouldn't do that?
0: Of course not, baby. As long as you're good to me.
1: The next night, I stayed in the market. I was scared. Didn't want any more of that. I did inventory. I counted bottles. I cleaned the refrigerator. I changed the water in the soft drinks cooler. I kept busy. Across the market, Krauss was moving around, cleaning up. And after a while, he took off his apron and his straw hat, and he came over. Hello, Mr. Krauss.
2: Yeah. Give me a bottle of beer.
1: Sure thing.
2: It's all right to drink it here?
1: Well, sure. We're closed, ain't we?
2: Yeah.
1: Well, here's an opener.
2: Thank you. Ah. You're working late.
1: Well, you know how it is. Nothing to do evenings.
2: No?
1: No, I'm new out here. It takes time to make friends.
2: For me, maybe it would take time. Not for you, a good-looking young fellow like you.
1: Well, I don't know. You're a big, broad-shouldered guy.
2: Yeah, sure. Big. That's me.
1: How's the beer?
2: It's all right. Listen, you know my wife.
1: Your wife?
2: Yeah. You know her.
1: Well, yeah, she... Isn't she the one who checks the groceries?
2: Yeah.
1: Very nice-looking lady.
2: You think so?
1: Well, of course. Well, I mean, don't get me wrong. I mean it very sincerely. A very nice, respectable-looking...
2: Yeah, sure. Now, listen. You noticed something funny goes on there?
1: Funny?
2: Somebody is playing around with her. I want to find out who.
1: With her?
2: You wouldn't believe that, would you?
1: No, no, no. I should say not.
2: Listen, do me a favor, huh?
1: Sure. What?
2: You keep your eyes open, huh?
1: I will, Mr. Krauss. I promise you.
2: I find that guy. I find out who he is if it takes a year. Then I do. I kill him. Good night.
1: Good night.

0: 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And now, we bring back to our Hollywood soundstage, Hi Eberbach, in tonight's production of Never Steal a Butcher's Wife, a tale well calculated to keep you in suspense.
1: You see how it happens? You go along minding your own business, trying to be a sweet guy, and whammy, up pops the devil, the roof caves in, and there you are. The executioner's honing the axe and whistling to himself. I tell you, I was nervous. My hands were sweating and my teeth were aching. If it hadn't been for needing the job bad, if it hadn't been for that, I'd have put on my coat and hightailed it out of there but fast. It was a situation. And there he's looking over at me every now and then, giving me the big eyes. Yeah, the heck with you, baby. Get yourself another boy. And Krause is looking over and raising his eyebrows. Do I know who it is yet? And I'm making a long face and shaking my head. And then Nick, the vegetable man, comes over.
2: I see you didn't understand what I told you the other day.
1: What's that, Nick?
2: About Mary. I told you she was a married woman.
1: What are you talking about?
2: I seen you, the both of you, coming out of a bar the other morning.
1: You're nuts.
2: Don't pull a hard face with me, Harry. I ought to tip Krause off to what's going on.
1: Nick, be a good guy, will you?
2: Be a good guy. I'm telling you, you better be a good guy and leave the butcher's wife alone if you know what's good for you.
1: I will, Nick, I will. I swear it. It was a mistake, that's all.
2: Yeah.
1: So be a good guy, Nick. Forget about it, huh?
2: This once, okay. But you do it again, you get what's coming to you.
1: Sure, Nick. Sure thing.
2: Not just talking.
3: Harry.
1: What? Blow, will you blow?
3: Harry, I wish you wouldn't treat me this
1: way. Blow, get away.
3: Look at me.
1: Don't you know your husband is watching you?
3: Oh, he's got his glasses off. He couldn't see Hollywood Bowl. You better be nice to me, Harry.
1: Please, Mary, please go back to your cash register.
3: I want to see you tonight.
1: No.
3: Oh, yes.
1: Look, understand me, baby. You're poison. Now get away.
3: You'll see me, Harry.
1: I don't want...
3: Oh, you'll see Krause.
1: All right. Where?
3: I'll be parked around the corner.
1: Around the corner.
3: And don't be late. Oh, look, now stop being silly and get in.
1: Look, can't you understand? I don't want any trouble.
3: What are you so afraid of?
1: Trouble!
3: Oh, come on, baby. Let's go have some fun.
1: Look, please, I've asked you not...
3: What is it?
1: Hello.
2: I warned you.
1: You got it wrong, Nick.
2: Oh, no.
3: Say, what is all this?
2: You shut up.
3: Don't you talk to me like that.
2: I'll talk to you like I please, cheat.
3: Harry! Hit him, Harry!
1: I didn't hit him. He was looking down his nose at me, and he was a nice, wide-open target, but I didn't hit him. Because all of a sudden, I knew what I had to do, and I knew I had to do it fast.
3: Harry, where you going, baby?
1: I didn't turn. Nick was still back there beside the car. I went into the market. Mr. Krause.
4: Yeah.
1: I...
4: What?
1: I found out.
4: What? I can't hear you. What?
1: I said I found out. I found out who it is.
4: Who? Who?
1: Nick.
4: A vegetable man?
1: Yeah.
4: A vegetable man.
1: Now, look, Mr. Krause, I knew yesterday, but I didn't want to get him in trouble. I told him to lay off, but he said nuts. He said if I opened my mouth, he'd tell you it was me, that I was the one.
4: Vegetable man.
1: I'm sorry, Mr. Krause.
4: I never did like him. I never did.
1: Well, good night.
4: Vegetable man.
1: Vegetable man. I took a fifth of old Smuggler home with me. No dinner. I just lay there on the bed about 3 hours, talking to myself. And finally, to heck with the job. I got up and I started to pack. I was broke, but I didn't care. I'd have to skip out on my rent, but it didn't matter. I didn't care. I wanted out. From Krause, from Mary, from Nick. And suddenly, I figured that even if Nick was a snooping little rat with his holier now, I ought to clear him. So I wrote a note to Krause. I said, I did it, Krause. Don't blame anybody else. I took the note in my bag and the key to the market, and I tiptoed out of the rooming house. I caught a bus and went to the market. The boulevard was deserted. I looked in through the glass door. In the back of the place, up high, there was a red neon beer sign that blinked on and off, on and off. I unlocked the door, went in, locked the door behind me. The place was eerie in the dark, what with that red light blinking on and off. 1 minute the place was pitch black, the next it was 1,000 little red lights bouncing off the canned stuff in the grocery part. I went to the butcher counter first, and I laid the note on the scale where he'd be sure to see it. Then I crossed over past the vegetables and the bakery, past the delicatessen to the liquor department. It was dark, and I kept bumping into things, and I thought, why am I acting like a criminal? I turned on the light. The whole place was suddenly dazzling, hurt my eyes. I looked at the cash register. I was just thinking about maybe taking a couple of bucks when it happened. I hadn't touched it. Somebody had turned the lights off again. There were other switches in the place. I didn't know where. And after the brightness, the place seemed twice as dark. The red sign blinked on and off and on and off. And then I saw him. Krause! He was standing behind the meat counter at the scale, and he picked up the note. My note! I did it, Krause! And he read it. I couldn't see his eyes, just the glasses. And every time the light blinked, they shone red, bright red, like some sort of terrible toy. And then he began to move. And it was like a movie that you see one frame at a time. Each time the light blinked on, he wasn't where he'd been before, but closer. Closer! Krause? Mr. Krause? Oh, no. No. No, Mr. Krause! Those red glasses kept coming at me. I edged toward the vegetables, and he moved too. I moved the other way, toward the groceries. There was a railing. I climbed over it, and I was in one of the long, narrow aisles of cans and bottles. The stuff was piled head high. I waited, hoping maybe he didn't see me. But he did. I hid behind a tower of dog food boxes. He sounded 30 or 40 feet away. I waited. I looked around the corner. He was looking down another aisle. I ducked my head back. I couldn't understand that sound. I looked again. The aisle was empty. In the center where Krause had stood were his shoes. He'd taken them off. Well, very quietly, I bent and took mine off, too. And I began to tiptoe away from where I'd seen him. And then I rounded a corner, and there he was, not 2 feet away with his back to me. And I lost my balance, and I put my hand out to steady myself. A whole display went over. I ran. And then I was at the end of an aisle, and there was the wall, the back wall. And I turned, and he was coming straight at me. My hand touched something cold, a bottle. I grabbed it. It was ammonia. Krause, get back. Get back, Krause, or I'll blind you. Krause, I warn you, I swear I will. Krause, I've got ammonia here. I'll blind you if you come any closer, Krause. He stood there like a crazy blind giant, tearing at his eyes, the ammonia running down his face. I didn't wait. I ran past him, bumping him aside, ran and cut around the cash register and past the delicatessen and the bakery to the door. It was locked. The key, I'd left it in the locket. It was gone. I tried to break the glass with my fist, but it was like steel. I tried to kick it, but I left my shield behind. And Krause kept coming, feeling his way along, moaning, silhouetted in the blinking light. The red light that gleamed like a tongue of fire on the knife he held in his hand. I slid behind the counter of the meat department. Under my feet, the sawdust. I bent, scooped up a handful. His face was awful, twisted and gleaming in the blinking red light. His glasses were gone and his eyes were screwed tight shut in pain. He stopped 10 feet away, swaying. Then he opened his eyes, opened them as wide as he could and moved his head from side to side, trying nearsightedly to see me. And then his head stopped moving and holding it sideways, using one eye to see me. He came on, the knife held way back. And I waited. And I let fly with the sawdust and jumped to one side, my back against the wall, and he twisted and skidded in the sawdust and he fell. And then he was very still for a moment. I waited, backing. He rose to his knees. In the blinking light, I saw the knife. He'd fallen on it. It was sticking out of the middle of his chest. Krause! Then, very slowly, he got to his feet. One hand over the place where the knife was. And then he started toward me again. There was a rack over the chopping block. He reached up and got a cleaver. I backed. Behind me, I felt a large, cold handle. The door to the meat storage room. I heaved it open. Inside, it was cold. Bitter cold. And dark. In the center of the door was one small, thick pane of glass. It was clouded. I wiped it clear with my hand and looked out. Krause stood there, his face an inch from mine, looking in. And then his eyes rolled back and his face went slack and he fell out of sight. He was dead. I was sure of it. Now I felt around in the dark for the knob, but I couldn't find it. I felt the door from the top to the bottom. There were bars and bolts and something that felt like a handle, but it wouldn't move. I heaved and tugged, but it wouldn't move. There was a knife on a slab there, a butcher knife. I felt around the door for a crack, slipped the knife in and twisted. It broke off. Another door, I thought. Maybe there's, please, another door out of this place. And I began to search for it in the dark, feeling along the icy, damp walls. I walked under something cold. It moved when I touched it. Side of beef, but no door. I moved farther. Another icy cold thing. And I moved on. Came up against another. Cold as the rest. But, and I'm crazy. I know it. I'm crazy. This one feels as though it's wearing silk stockings.

So here I am. It's awfully cold. Cold as a witch's heart. Cold as a tomb. This thing I have in my hand, this knife handle, I wish it had a blade. I know what I'd do, I know. But it hasn't. Anyway, I'm innocent of anything. They'll believe me. They will. There's a letter outside on the scale. It says, I did it, Krause. Don't blame anybody else. And there's my suitcase. That'll prove I meant to go away and not to cause anybody a hard time. And there's... Oh, the time goes slow. And while I'm waiting and waiting and waiting, I'll tell myself the whole story again. And again. And again. It'll give me something to do, you know. Something to think about. You see, it started the first day of the job. I was clerking the liquor department of the supermarket. I hadn't been in Los Angeles a week. Now, my brother, when I left New York, had given me this letter to a friend of his, a guy who owned a string of these supermarkets. The letter was if I could use me, I was a good fella.

Suspense, in which High Everback starred as Harry in James Poe's story, Never Steal a Butcher's Wife. Enjoy tonight's tale of suspense. Well, there's a different kind of suspense on CBS Radio's Monday through Friday daytime serial, The Brighter Day. 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Suspense is produced and directed by Norman McDonald, with music composed by Lucian Morawick and conducted by Lud Gluskin. Never Steal a Butcher's Wife was written for Suspense by James Poe and starred High Everback as Harry. Featured in the cast were Paula Winslow, Jack Crucian, and Lawrence Dobkin. 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
1: During its long and distinguished career on the air, suspense has never taken an editorial stand until now. Now we state unequivocally that this program is against murder. Oh, we play around with the more titillating and entertaining aspects of murder from time to time, but fundamentally, we're against it as a personal, national, or international policy. Only those in favor of murder will find anything objectionable or controversial in the next half hour. The story you're about to hear is but a tiny word of protest. Perhaps it is too little, but please God, let it not be too late. Listen then, as Everett Sloan stars in The Voice of Company A, which begins in just a moment.
0: And now, The Voice of Company A, starring Everett Sloan, a tale well calculated to keep you in suspense.
2: I sat in my lab at Cape Canaveral near the giant missile that would launch our transmitter. I looked at the powerful sending set, knowing that soon we'd toss it into space to scream crazily year after year at a crazy world. We tried to keep the lab quiet, isolated, but in the last few days, the tension of the mess outside had somehow trickled in. I was bushed.
3: Doctor?
2: Yes, Colonel?
3: I think it's coming. Here, read this. Top priority from defense to me.
2: From Secretary of Defense to Commander Operation Screamer. International situation deteriorating. 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Midnight, our time.
3: That's right. Is your section ready?
2: Yes, we're ready. Here's the little monster. I just loaded the tape. You want to hear it?
3: Yes. Oh, brother.
2: Yes, when we get all six of these in orbit, you might as well throw away your radio and TV. This is all you'll hear. But this is what we wanted.
3: Turn it off.
2: Okay.
3: Well, I guess we can do without the soap operas if it jams their military frequencies.
2: The soap operas will lose their audience anyway when the ballistic missiles hit. You know, this thing will probably survive us, Colonel. You ever think of that? Screaming away up there when there's nobody left to hear it? It's kind of funny in a way.
3: George, you're tired.
2: Were you in London, Colonel, in World War II?
3: No, Burma. Why?
2: I was in London when the V-2s first hit. 2nd Louis, Company A, 16th Infantry. I was on a 72-hour pass with some of my guys. We thought the V-2s were the last word, Colonel. A regular bomb you could hear coming. You had somebody to be sore at that last few seconds. Some pilot risked his tail to drop it anyway. Somebody up there hated you. At least you knew that. It wasn't humane, but at least it was human. But a V-2, Colonel, it goes so fast you don't hear it. And there's nobody to hate except some guy sitting at a control panel a couple hundred miles away. And now we've got ICBMs. 5,000 miles through space. Oh, yes. We've come a long way. A long way.
3: Yes. Well, I'll report that we're ready.
2: The colonel looked at me strangely as he left. I knew he thought I was cracking. And maybe he was right. Almost hating to do it, I flicked on the radio, knowing what I'd hear.
4: Classes under the age of 50 were called to the colors in France today. Germany has mobilized the reserve components of the new Wehrmacht. Ambassador Lippincott arrived this afternoon at Washington National Airport and said that he saw no hope of averting war. ICBM.
2: I turned it off. Once I thought it could never happen again. Lying in the broken plaster and spilled beer in a London pub with the sergeant's body pinning me down and Pinky yelling for his mother and Botchner groaning in a corner, I knew it couldn't. But it was happening again, and there seemed to be nothing I or anybody else could do to stop it. I turned to the transmitter to unplug it from the test console. That's when I saw him looking at the set. Hey, how did you get... Who are you?
5: Hello, Lieutenant. Or it's Doctor now, ain't it?
2: Botchner. Is it Botchner?
5: Yeah, Lieutenant. It's me, Sad Sack Botchner.

0: You were killed. You got killed in that pub.
1: Well, in a manner of speaking.
0: No, I must be cracking up.
1: No, Lieutenant, relax. I got a message for you is all. Me and Pinky and the Sarge and Pete, we drew cards to see who'd come back. I won.
0: But I don't...
1: So you're gonna toss this thing into space.
0: Yes.
1: And it's got like a tape that plays over and over, fouls up the radios all over the world?
0: Yes, except our military frequencies.
1: Now, ain't that clever? Me and Pinky and the Sarge and Pete, we get creamed in that crummy pub in London, and you come out smelling like a rose. And for what? So you can figure out something like this?
0: Now, look, Botchner, it wasn't only me, the Defense Department,
1: yeah,
0: and the...
1: Yeah, I know. I've been down that road, Lieutenant. Well, me and Pinky and the Sarge and Pete figure you ought to put something better than what you got on that tape before it's too late.
0: Something better? Like what?
1: Well, I'll tell you, Lieutenant. Pinky thought it up. Remember, he was always kind of screwy on religion.
0: So he told me, standing gray-faced and floppy as ever in my lab. I knew I was dreaming. I had to be. He told me what to put on the tape. And I laughed. What is this, a joke?
1: We don't do much joking, Lieutenant. Mostly we sit around thinking. 10 million guys in different uniforms, thinking of the dames we didn't get to meet, and the summer evenings we didn't get to smell, and the kids we never got to have. Well, you better do what we say, Lieutenant, because tough as it is at times, it's better here than it is there. We know, Lieutenant. We know.
2: In a moment, we continue with the second act of Suspense. And now, starring Everett Sloan, Act Two of The Voice of Company A.
0: I sat for a long time wondering if I'd really seen Botchner, wondering if I was losing my mind. And this idea of Pinky's, or whosoever it was, it was crazy. But I knew suddenly that I had to try it. I had to try it, but I had to move fast. Once the installation crew arrived to pick up the jammer, it'd be too late. There were almost 100 technicians working in my section. Like any group of Americans, they came from every background. Some, like von Terhoff, were newly naturalized citizens. I buzzed my secretary on the intercom.
3: Yes, doctor.
0: Get von Terhoff up here right away, Carolyn. And Pierre Duval, he speaks French, doesn't he? And that new technician, Barbara Chang, does she speak Chinese?
3: Yes, I think so. Why?
0: Send her up. Who speaks Russian?
3: Russian? I don't know.
0: Poznansky. A lot of Poles know Russian. Send him in, too. And, Carolyn?
3: Yes, doctor.
0: I want to see them one at a time. It was easy with Duval and Poznansky. They accepted my story without a question. But von Terhoff looked at me strangely.
4: I did not know you were a religious man here, doctor. You say that this is for your minister?
0: Yes, it's just an idea he had for next Sunday's sermon, Von. If you'll just speak into the mic.
4: Well, it seems to me a strange time to...
0: Well, it'll only take a minute.
4: All right. Okay, ready?
0: Ready.
4: Du sollst dich töten.
0: The pretty Chinese microwave expert was so enthusiastic, I hated myself when I lied to her. I hadn't been to church since World War II.
5: He couldn't matter to his congregation, Doctor, but A native Chinese wouldn't understand the religious significance.
0: Well, why not?
5: Well, Confucius put it another way.
0: Well, recite that then.
5: Wun hui jogi si gogin yeloi wai guo dagao ni dasi guago gi.
0: When she left, I held the mic in my hand for a long while. Finally, feeling strangely humble, I recorded the English version myself. When I was through, I spliced the tape into a loop like the jamming tape so that it would repeat over and over, year after year. I took the jamming tape out of the transmitter and started to put in my new one. Was I crazy? Then I remembered the twisted bodies in the London pub, and Pinky and the Sergeant Pete, and of course, Sad Sack Bochner. They seemed suddenly very close. I finished. The installation crew arrived and took the transmitter away, and soon it was midnight and the countdown began. My launching station was in the blockhouse, but if I got there too soon, I'd have to ground test the screamer and the colonel would learn what was on the tape. And if I didn't get there at all, they might not launch. So I waited and waited, watching through the lab window while the last man left the missile gleaming in the Florida moonlight. It was the longest half hour in my life.
6: T-minus 3 minutes, 30 seconds.
0: They were looking for me now. It was time to go. Running across the sand, I looked up at the missile. There, high in the nose, rode the sphere that carried the jammer.
6: T-minus 2 minutes. Condition red.
0: Had I cut it too close?
6: Clear the launch.
0: As I reached the concrete blockhouse, the missile seemed to be straining at an invisible leash. Vapor from its liquid oxygen was curling about its base.
6: T-minus 1 minute.
7: Hey!
6: 59.
7: Hey, let me in! It's Dr. Green!
6: 56.
0: I looked again at the huge rocket. I could hear the pumps beginning to deliver fuel to the nozzle. In less than a minute, a quarter of a million pounds of fiery thrust would blast the area, and I'd shrivel like an ant on a hot coal.
7: Hey! Hey!
6: 41.
8: Dr. Greek, holy cow, Doc, get in here.
6: 38.
0: 35. Where's the
9: colonel? Right here. Where have you been? This thing hasn't been ground tested.
0: Well, it isn't necessary. It'll transmit.
9: Countdown procedure says do it, we'll do it. Now move, doctor.
0: But I checked it on the console. I tell you it'll transmit.
9: I want to hear that signal.
0: It'll work, I tell you.
8: Oh, help me, doctor. If you don't get going, I'll stop the launch. Now tune it in.
0: 19. I had to do it. As slowly as I could, I twisted the knobs on the test receiver.
10: 12, 11, 10, 9, 8, 7, 6,
0: what's
10: 5,
0: that? What's going on?
5: Three,
0: the colonel lunged for the panic button that would stop the launch. I grabbed his arm.
8: Let me go. Oh, let's hold that bird.
10: D.O.B.
8: Corporal.
10: D.O.B.
8: Put this man under arrest. He's crazy. Or he's an enemy spy.
10: Thou shalt not kill. Thou shalt not kill.
0: Who is the enemy, colonel? Who is the enemy?
2: In a moment, we continue with the third act of Suspense. And now, starring Everett Sloan, Act 3 of The Voice of Company A.
0: They treated me all right in the detention cell at Cape Canaveral. They gave me a radio, the morning papers, all the coffee I could drink. They sent for a psychiatrist to see if I was crazy. Two men from the FBI questioned me to see if I was a spy. Then I was alone until the guard brought in breakfast.
11: Hey, Doc, what's going on?
0: You tell me.
11: Well, my wife and I, we sit down to eat this morning. We turn on the radio to find out if we ought to be digging a hole somewhere. And this voice comes on saying, "Thou shalt not kill." And in all foreign languages. Now, my wife, she thinks it's the end of the world.
0: Well, she may be right.
11: What are they going to do to you?
0: Try me for espionage, they tell me. If they don't figure I'm nuts.
11: Doc?
0: Yes?
11: We don't figure you're nuts.
0: When the guard left, I turned on the radio to hear the worst. And it was the worst.
12: And launched a formal protest against what they called U.S. celestial propaganda. From Washington, no word yet on what is intended by the strange screamer satellite, only instructions. Instructions on what to do if its passage jammed tunnel red frequencies during a ballistic missile bombardment.
0: Suddenly, I heard it, faintly, blanking out the announcer. I looked at my watch. Yes, that was it. It was due overhead.
10: Thou shalt not kill.
13: I switched off the set. I hadn't fully realized the power of our transmitter until that moment. And I hadn't realized the power of the message. A shiver raced up my spine. I felt suddenly that I was not alone. Then I saw him, slouching at the window. Bochner?
1: Hello, Lieutenant. In the guardhouse, huh? Remember when you tossed me in the stockade for being AWOL?
13: Well, this ought to square it.
1: Pinky and the Sarge and Pete and me, we've been watching things. It's working out great.
13: Oh, yeah, just fine.
1: There's an awful lot of people don't want to fight this war, Lieutenant. You ought to see them in Europe and China.
13: Yeah?
1: Don't you fret, Lieutenant. Things is going to turn out all right. You see, Lieutenant, we know.
13: Slowly he disappeared, slowly fading. It was weird. I knew that he only existed in my mind, but as the day wore on and the next day and the next, I wondered if he weren't right. Every 4 hours, the satellite broke in with that simple message. But in the interval, the radio began to talk of reports of a mutiny in the Hungarian army, a revolution against the Czech regime, small religious revival starting in Germany.
12: Defense Department is mum about what was actually intended in the satellite launch Monday. Results are clear. Iron Curtain countries are busy battling anti-war sentiment. International tension has eased. Ambassador Lippincott flew an hour ago to a hastily planned conference in Geneva. More news after the 9 p.m. passage of the satellite.
13: And the fourth night, the cell door opened for the colonel.
14: Hello, George.
13: Hello, Colonel. You bring the firing squad?
14: George, I got a dispatch from defense.
13: Yes?
14: You're to be released.
13: Released?
14: That's right. And we're not launching the rest of the screamers. They decided that the crisis has passed. Now that the thing's in perfect orbit, they want us to stop them.
13: But we can't.
14: I know, George. It's solar powered. It could broadcast for the next 20 years. 50.
13: Yes. And when it quits, Colonel, maybe we better launch another one.
14: Hmm? Oh, yes. I see what you mean. George.
13: Yes?
14: One question. We know about Duval and the Chang girl and Poznanski. Who recorded the English? Is that your voice?
13: I thought of the smashed bodies of my men in that London pub. Pinky and the Sarge and Pete and Sad Sack Bochner. My voice, Colonel? No. Let's just say that's the voice of Company A.
15: Du sollst nicht töten. 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
5: Wihi, Jogi, Sigogin Yeloi. Why you go the gun, that is, Guagogin.
15: Nye ubi. Nye ubi. Tu ne tueras point. 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
10: Thou shalt not kill. 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

Suspense, in which Everett Sloan starred in William N. Robeson's production of The Voice of Company A by Michael Frost. 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
15: And now, with The Diary of Captain Scott and the performance of Mr. Herbert Marshall, Autolite hopes once again to keep you in suspense.
17: Wednesday, January 18th, 1912. Camp 69, temperature minus 22 degrees A.M. The South Pole. We have arrived, yes, but under very different circumstances from those expected. We've had a horrible day. Elation ran high all morning since we were nearing our goal and thought to be the first five men to reach the pole. But our hopes were dashed when Evans sighted a flag and a tent near the spot. The Norwegians have forestalled us and are first to get here. In the empty tent, under the name of their leader, Roald Amundsen, were listed the five men who were with him. It's a terrible disappointment, and I'm very sorry for my loyal companions.
18: There's no doubt of it now. They did find an easier way up over the barrier.
19: Oh, we thought as much back at Cape Armitage.
17: It's a rotten shame, men, and I'm sorry.
19: Good Lord, Captain Scott, you've done everything you could.
17: And there's more to do. More for all of us. 800 miles, as a matter of fact. Are you ready to start back, Evans?
19: I can't think of a reason to stay in this ruddy, miserable place.
17: Is the sledge ready, Oates?
20: A bit frozen in, I suppose.
17: Yes, I imagine. Wilson, do you vote to start?
18: The faster the better, Captain.
17: Bowers, can you get a sight and start us off on course?
19: Sky is a bit overcast, but I think so. Yes, I think I can.
17: We'll go then, as quickly as we can. The minute saved here will mean a minute more of comfort aboard the ship. January 18th, temperature minus 26 p.m. The moment of departure is here. It is impossible to collect our thoughts since few of them are voiced. But I know that the same are with all of us. Can we pull the heavy sledge with great distance? 800 miles over trackless windswept barrier and drift. Can we find the carefully arranged supply camp we left on our trail? Can we trust our navigation instruments? Can we survive?

0: January 21st. Temperature minus 31.4. This morning, while freeing the sledge from the ice, Evans snatched his hand. I'm afraid the poor chap is in for trouble. His wounds will not close in this cold. And we absolutely cannot spare the time to camp as our rations are very low, as well as our fuel. January 28th, night camp. Temperature minus 27. The miles continue to fall behind us, but with painful slowness. Our diet and with it our general condition has improved since finding our half-degree supply camp. Only 42 miles to the next one, but we're not without ailments. Oates is suffering from a very cold foot. Evans' hands and face are in a horrible state. And tonight Wilson is suffering tortures from snow blindness. Bowers and I are the only ones without troubles at present.
1: I've got to rest.
0: Don't try to help, Evans. Just hold to the sledge.
1: I wasn't helping, Captain. I've got to rest anyway. I get dizzy.
0: Zola, don't sit down, Evans. Step on your feet.
2: Can't we put him in his sleeping bag and put him on the sledge?
1: No, I won't do that.
2: We can pull him.
1: I won't do it.
0: If it's for the good of the rest of us, Evans.
1: No, I'll stay here first.
0: Then, if it's an order.
1: No, not that kind of an order. I won't be dragged on by the rest of you.
0: Then you've got to come along.
2: 7 or 8 more miles, Evans. Then we'll be stopping for some rest and a hot meal.
1: I'm not thinking of those miles. How many more 7 miles are there?
0: Let's cover these.
1: How many more?
0: Evans!
1: I'll do the best I can.
0: I'm sure of it, Evans. And everything will be all right?
1: Yes.
0: All right. There'll be hot food in a few more hours. Let's move on. February 11th, temperature minus 26.2. The worst day we've had during the trip, and greatly owing to our own fault. We started on a wretched surface, pulling on sledge. The light was horrible, dulled by fog. It made everything look fantastic. As we went on, the light grew worse, and we found ourselves in pressure. Then came the fatal decision to steer east. The disturbance grew worse, and my spirits received a very rude shock. The farther we plunged ahead, the less possible it seemed that we could find a way out. We struggled until 9 p.m. to do nothing more but make camp. There's no getting away from the fact that we are not pulling strong.
1: Amesbury pony sledge. John Wright pony sledge. Sherbourne.
0: Your eyes, Wilson. How are they?
3: Better, I think.
0: Let me see. Yes, I think they are. Oh, Evans.
1: George. Oh, yeah.
0: What were you saying?
1: Was I saying something? I didn't think I was. I thought I was asleep.
0: Perhaps you were.
4: Know what you were saying, Evans? You were naming the schools that donated sledges for the expedition.
1: Oh, thought I was asleep. Must have been dreaming about home. I like it better there than I do here. I mean, I like dreaming about it. I like it.
0: Get as much rest as you can, Evan. We'll want an early start. Oates, how's your foot?
5: All right. It's better, Captain. It bothers a bit in the morning, but then it gets better.
0: Good.
5: How do you get along so well, Captain?
0: Oh, because I know everything is going to be all right.
5: Are you just cheering us up, or do you really think so?
0: Of course I think so. You know as well as I what splendid planning we've had. Everything's going precisely as it should. There's a line of supply camps right back to the ship. All we've got to do is follow it. February 17th, a very terrible day, although we got out of the turmoil. Evans looked a little better after a good sleep and declared he was all right. He started in his place on the traces, but half an hour later, he had to leave the sledge and follow behind. At the first rest stop, he came up very slowly. He stayed with us for a while, then dropped out again. We tried to pull him on the sledge, but had not the strength, and he fell behind. At lunch camp, we saw him coming far astern, and when we looked again, he had fallen.
2: Evans? Is he alive?
0: Wait. Get him to his feet. Get him moving. Come on, Evan. Evan.
1: Oh, no. Let me go.
0: Walk, Evan. Walk, man.
2: Walk, Evans.
1: I don't want to go.
0: Don't get the others, Bowers. Bring the sledge.
2: Right.
0: Evans. Evans, listen to me. You can't lie here. You've got to move. Evans, come on, get up. You have to do it. They can't lift you.
1: Over there. Over there by the tree. Go fetch. Over there.
0: When we got him into the tent, he was quite comatose. And he died quietly at 12:30 p.m. It was a terrible thing to lose a companion that way. His passing is a frightfully personal thing to each of us. As is usual, our doubts and fears are not voiced. But I don't think that one of us does not wonder how many of the remaining four can survive.

0: Hey, Wilcox. 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
2: And now, Autolite brings back to our Hollywood soundstage Mr. Herbert Marshall in Elliot Lewis's production of The Diary of Captain Scott, a true story well calculated to keep you in...

February 22nd, night camp. Temperature -22.9. There's a little doubt we are in for a rotten, critical time going home, and the lateness of the seas may make it rather serious. We never won a march of 8.5 miles with greater difficulty than we did today. We've come now a bit more than half the distance, which leaves almost 400 distressing miles of dragging still before us. On the bright side, we found another supply camp and 10 full days of provisions and have less than 70 miles to the next camp. February 25th, night camp. Temperature -23.2. A little despondent again. The really terrible stuff. Oates' foot is almost completely gone and he is helpless. It leaves the pulling up to Wilson almost totally blind now. Bowers and me. And we do not do well at all. The truth is, there is not enough energy in our ration. Without tremendous intakes of energy in this cold, we suffer physically, mentally too. There is little communication between us in the tent at night now.

0: Yes?
1: What is it, Scott?
0: Well, I thought I heard something. I thought you said something, didn't you?
2: No.
0: Bowers. I've got to talk to you, Bowers.
2: Oh, of course.
0: I, Bowers, I'm terribly worried. I didn't think it was you who called. I heard my wife.
1: Under these conditions, I
0: hardly
1: think...
0: Wait, let me tell you. It started last night. I was with her, Bowers, and it wasn't a dream. I was lying awake, looking up at the peak of the tent. And suddenly I was with her. In our library at home.
1: You must have been dreaming.
0: No, I wasn't. I could feel everything and smell everything. The perfume she was wearing, the warmth from the fire. I was warm, Bowers. I was warm, even after I came back here. No dream can accomplish that. I went home. I held her in my arms. And we went up to see our son. It was night, and he was asleep. And then we went back to the library and sat before the fire. And it was warm.
3: I'm sorry that he's asleep, Bob, but it is late.
0: I know. There'll be time. And oh, what tales I'll have to tell him. Of courageous men serving their country. I'll make him proud to be an Englishman.
3: Oh, I'm sure he will be, darling.
0: Above all, we must guard him against indolence. We must make him a strenuous man. Interest him in natural history. Better than games.
3: He'll be a good man.
0: And you, Kate, if I could tell you the millions of thoughts I've had of you.
3: I was with you, I think. I worried so. I knew you must have been suffering.
0: There was some. There's bound to be when a feat is as great as ours. The years of planning. 800 miles we marched to the pole. 800 back. But what wealth we brought to the scientists. And what honor we brought to England.
3: Your home, darling. And that's more important than science and honor. You're home and you won't ever go away again.
0: No. I've served my duty, I think. I shall collect and arrange my notes. Perhaps I shall write a book and describe the bottom of the world and living there.
3: But never go back.
0: The drift snow, like finest flour, flickering up under one's clothing and stinging as a sandblast.
3: But never go back.
0: The great cloudy columns of snowdrift advancing from the south and heralding the storm.
3: But never go back.
0: No, I like it here. I'm warm. Warm. I'm warm.
1: It was a dream, Scott. Good Lord, it's nothing to worry about.
0: It was not a dream. All of your senses don't coordinate in a dream. You don't smell and touch and feel. Well, I've told you. If it's the first sign of a breakdown, I wanted you to know.
1: Oh, of course it isn't. You're in splendid shape.
0: Thanks, Bowers. I owe you a great deal.
1: Nonsense.
0: At least I owe you the privilege of getting some sleep. Good night, Bowers.
1: Good night.

0: March 1st. Lunch. Very cold last night. Minimum minus 41.5. But our fortunes have changed. At least the future looks brighter. Bauer's excellent navigating has kept us precisely on course, and on it we found an unexpected supply tent containing rations and a note addressed to me. The men back at the Cape had taken it upon themselves to change plans, for which we are happy. The next camp, we expected only supplies, has been enlarged and manned. We are to be met there with dog sledges. At that point, our dragging days are finished. And only 24.5 miles away. March 2nd, night camp. All the elation of yesterday has been crashed. Misfortune rarely comes singly. This day we have suffered 3 distinct blows. First, through some oversight, our fuel or supply is less than half what we thought it was. Second, Titus Oates disclosed his feet. They show very bad indeed. They will never be saved. Lastly, the weather has turned on us. Blizzard conditions are extreme. We are in a very tight place indeed. But none of us is despondent, or at least none assures it. March 10th. Things steadily going downhill. Midday, minus 43. Blizzard still with us. Oates unable to go on, so camped at noon. Have covered only 11 miles in the 8 days past.
1: Captain.
0: Yes, Oates.
1: It's quite difficult to say this without sounding heroic, but I'm going to die, and I know it.
0: No, you aren't, Oates. You mustn't talk like that.
1: It's no good, Captain. I know I am, and I'm not afraid.
0: Stop that, Oates.
1: I know what I'm saying. And the quicker it happens, the better. I'm not going to hold the rest of you back. I know how I felt about poor Evans. He was holding us back, and I knew he was going to die, and I was angry at him for keeping on as long as he did.
0: Oates!
2: What kind of talk is that, Oates?
1: Oh, it's the truth, and I don't care. When he was holding us back, and I knew there was no chance of him, I wanted him to die. Well, I don't know what the rest of you were thinking, but that's what I was. And now I'm holding you back. And I won't have that. I want you to leave me.
0: We'll not leave you, Oates.
1: Please, Captain. I'm not afraid. I'd like to go. I'm tired and it hurts, and I'd like to go to sleep and not wake up. I've no family to leave like the rest of you.
0: We won't leave you, Oates. You know that.
1: I want it that way. I'll get in my sleeping bag and I'll go to sleep. I'm not afraid. I want to.
0: We can't do that, Oates. Even if we agreed with you, we couldn't leave you.
1: Please, Captain, you know I'm right. All of you know. Please, Captain. Please.

March 16th or 17th. Lost track of dates, but I think the last is correct. Poor Titus Oates is gone. Should this journal be found, I want these facts recorded. This was his end. He woke in the morning yesterday. It was blowing a blizzard. He said, "I'm just going outside. It shan't be long." He went out into the blizzard, and we have not seen him since.

0: March 18th, nightcap. We are 14 miles away from the stage camp, but ill fortune presses. My right foot is gone. 2 days ago, I was proud possessor of the best feet. Now one is gone. The others are still confident of getting through, but I don't know. March 21st. Got within 11 miles of Dog Sledge Camp yesterday. The blizzard forced us to lay up. We cannot move against it. We do not dare to leave the tent. We would surely die if we did.
1: Over here.
0: Oh, I didn't see you.
1: So nice in the sun. I thought I'd sit out for a bit.
0: Too nice.
1: Nothing like this at your precious South Pole.
0: No, nothing like this. Down there, even when the sun is high, it's always weak and diffused. And because of the reflection from the ice from every side, there never is a definite shadow, always a number of shadows of any man or object.
1: I think you love it.
0: No, I hate it. 5 men march to the pole and they say they've conquered it. But they haven't. It will conquer them.
1: You'll never go back, will you?
0: No.
1: I didn't want you to go, remember? I was afraid you wouldn't come back. Do you remember when I said that?
0: Yes, I remember. And I laughed at you, didn't I?
1: I was such a coward.
0: I laughed and told you that I would conquer it. Just for you. That I would name a glacier for you.
1: And I asked you how a woman should act when a glacier is named after her.
0: Well, I didn't name a glacier for you, but I thought of you, Kate. I thought and dreamed of you so often. It's important that you know that. It's important that you know that. I think of you constantly. You and our son. He must be active. He must be strong. And you must protect him, and he must protect you.
2: Scott!
0: Kate, I love you. If this...
2: Scott!
0: Why are you... Yes, Bowers.
3: Wilson is dead.
0: Oh, Wilson. Oh, Wilson dead.

March 29th. Since the 21st, Bowers and I, surviving Wilson, have had a continuous gale and blizzard from west-southwest and southwest. We had fuel to make 2 cups of tea apiece and bear food for 2 days on the 20th. Every day we've been ready to start for the Dog's Edge camp, 11 miles away. But outside the door of the tent, it remains a scene of whirling drift. I do not think we can hope for any better things now. We shall stick it out to the end. But we are getting weaker, of course. And the end cannot be far. It seems a pity. But I do not think I can write much more. This rough journal and our dead bodies must tell the story. In dying, we ask

The following year, an expedition formed by Captain Scott's comrades at the main depot at Cape Armitage set out and found his body, along with that of Bowers and Wilson. Search was carried on for Oates and Evans, but they were never found. A great cairn was built at the site of Scott's final camp, a trivial monument to the courage of five men, and especially to the complete devotion to duty of Robert Falcon Scott, who until his dying breath continued to keep a record of the fatal journey.

0: Suspense. A true story presented by Autolite. Tonight's star, Mr. Herbert Marshall.
1: And once again, here is Mr. Marshall. Bart, we enjoyed your performance as Captain Scott, and we hope you'll be back with us again soon.
2: Thank you, Harlow. All you have to do is to ask me. An invitation from Autolite to appear on Suspense is as welcome as a letter from home.
1: Well, Bart, it is like a letter from home because, you see, we count you a member of the Autolite family, along with the 98,000 Autolite distributors and dealers, the nearly 30,000 men and women in 28 great Autolite plants from coast to coast, and the 18,000 people who have invested a portion of their savings in Autolite.
2: Well, Harlow, to all of the Autolite family, may I say thank you. And to our listeners, may I say good night. And remember,
1: you're always right with Autolite.
0: Next week, another true story about an almost legendary man. The dramatic recreation of The Shooting of Billy the Kid, starring Mr. Frank Lovejoy. The program will be heard on Suspense. Suspense is produced and directed by Elliot Lewis, with music composed by Lucian Morwick and conducted by Lud Bluskin. The soloist tonight was Eloise. The Diary of Captain Scott was adapted for Suspense by Gil Dowd. In tonight's story, June Whitley was heard as Kate, Tudor Owen as Bowers, Ben Wright as Oates, Joseph Kearns as Evans, and Charles Davis as Wilson.
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0: 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Those better-tasting California wines enjoyed by more Americans than any other wine. For friendly entertaining, for delightful dining. Yes, right now, a glassful would be very pleasant as Roma Wines bring you Ann Baxter in a remarkable tale of...
1: Suspense!
2: Reception. Yes, she is, Miss Thornton. Very well, Miss Thornton. I'll have her come in. Miss Brand.
3: Yes?
2: Miss Thornton will see you now. Large corner office at the end of the hall.
3: Thank you. Jean Thornton was a tall, square-shouldered blonde with high cheekbones and a good figure. And nervous as a cat. More than that. I hadn't been in her office 5 minutes before I knew that she was afraid of something. Her boss, the responsibilities of her job, something. I couldn't understand it. She was art director of William J. Farrell & Company, one of the best advertising agencies in town. She had everything I wanted, professionally and a couple of other ways. And yet she was afraid. I couldn't understand it. Then?
4: Yes, yes, these are quite good. Quite good, Miss...
3: Brandt. Helen Brandt.
4: Yes, Miss Brandt. Quite good. But, cigarette.
3: Thanks. Oh, how cute.
4: Silly thing. Mr. Farrell sent it to me from Mexico. Where else in the world would anybody have the patience to sit down and put together a musical cigarette case? But, as I was saying... what was I saying? Oh, yes. Yes, these are really very good layouts, Miss Brandt. I like them, but I don't quite see how we can use you just now.
3: You said that before, Miss Thornton.
4: Yes, so I did. Well...
3: Look, Miss Thornton, I don't need the job. I'm not one of those desperate people that's come in to cry on your shoulder. I have a job at Maxfield and Ellis, but they're stupid there. I'm not getting any place. In a firm like this, where people have imagination, you have a chance. That's all I want, a chance.
4: So do a lot of other people, Miss Brandt.
3: Well, I'm not a lot of other people. I think I've got ability, and you know it. Commercial ability. I think I could be professional.
4: Yes, yes. Well, if there's an opening, we'll get in touch with you.
3: You'll get in touch. I know what that means. I've been given the brush off by experts.
4: That will be all, Miss Brandt.
3: But I'm sick of being brushed off. I've got ability, as much as you have, and maybe more, and I'll show you.
4: Miss Brandt, will you leave my office, or shall I have you thrown out?
3: All right, Miss Thornton. Good day. Of course, that would be the last time I'd ever lay eyes on Jean Thornton. That's what I thought. I went back to my office and worked most of the night catching up on my own stuff, doing a little extra that I was peddling around town. I was standing on the sidewalk, kidding with a night elevator man, while I waited for a cab. And looking up at the tower against the early morning sky, that dark tower, 36 floors above the street, and 3 blocks up the avenue where the William J. Farrell Agency had their offices, and where I'd have given my right arm to be working.
5: You'll miss all your beauty sleep working this late, Miss Brandt.
3: Now, Charlie, who says I need beauty sleep?
5: Oh, you don't.
3: I like to work at night. It's quiet. Think of all the sunrises I see. Look at that sky.
5: Yeah, it's going to be a nice day, I guess. Look!
3: I saw the body falling and the scream came to us at the same moment. We stood there frozen, horrified, fascinated.
6: Oh, Lord. I wish I hadn't seen that.
3: Charlie, that was someone from the Farrell agency.
6: Whoever it was, poor devil.
3: A woman.
6: Oh, wait, Miss Brandt. I wouldn't go up there. Miss Brandt.
3: By the time I got there, a patrol car had appeared out of nowhere, the way they will in this town, and the usual crowd of early birds and night owls standing around gawking. They were trying to cover it up with a blanket.
7: All right, stand back. Stand back.
3: Oh, who is it, you know?
8: Oh, you couldn't tell anyway.
6: A woman.
3: I wanted to look, but I couldn't. A cop was picking up stuff that had rolled out of a handbag into the street, going through it methodically, opening things up. And then... heard it, and I didn't have to look. I knew.
2: I tell you, I don't know when Mr. Farrell's coming in. I don't know.
8: You wouldn't try to kid the press, would you, sister?
9: You might as well tell us, because we'll just sit here anyway until...
10: Hey, there he is now.
11: Mr. Farrell, I'm from the news. I'd like to know if...
10: Please, I can't tell you anything now.
3: Mr. Farrell, I'm Helen Brandt.
11: Mr. Farrell, my people would like to know if Miss Thornton had been...
10: Get out of that door now. Please, get out of here, all of you. Get out! I told you I can't talk to any reporters. Now, give me a few minutes.
3: I'm not a reporter, Mr. Farrell. I'm Helen Brandt. I'm art director of a small advertising agency, but I've got some samples here and... Mr. Farrell, please, just look at these. You're going to have a new art director.
10: What did you say?
3: Sure, you're shocked. But it can't hurt her. And I've been trying to see you for months, and now you're on a spot, and if you just look...
10: Take those things out of my face and get out of
3: just
10: here.
3: Just look at them first. That's all I ask.
10: All I ask is that you...
11: Well.
3: And this one, for Parker's shoes. I've followed Miss Thornton's general ideas, but I've added, well, that.
11: Mm-hmm.
3: They're good, Mr. Farrell. And if you say they aren't...
11: All right, they're good. They're very good. But if you think I'd hire a woman who hasn't any more decency than to barge in here at a time like this and
3: decency.
11: Try to push...
3: Decency? What's decency got?

0: all night on the new Parker layouts. They have to be out by...
1: be out by 3 this afternoon.
2: Working all right. Maybe went to the window for fresh air. Tired, got dizzy.
1: Look, Miss...
3: Brandt. Helen Brandt.
1: Miss Brandt. Miss Brandt, I think you're one of the most despicable women I've ever had the misfortune to meet. But I've got a very big job to get out this afternoon. My assistant art director's homesick, and by the time I interview
3: Brandt.
1: These... You can arrange the details with my secretary in there. And frankly, the less I have to do with you myself, the better I'll like it.
3: I think you'll change your mind about that, Mr. Farrell.
2: Now, Mr. Farrell, if you wouldn't mind, we know things are tough and you don't want to tell us, but...
4: Yes?
3: Are you,
4: Mr. Farrell's secretary, yes.
3: Oh, well, I'm Helen Brandt.
4: Marie Harris, how do you do?
3: How do you do? I'm taking Miss Thornton's place.
4: Taking Miss Thornton's place, I see.
3: Yes, temporarily.
4: Well, you're not one to let the grass grow under your feet, are you, my dear?
3: Mr. Farrell said I could arrange the details with you.
4: To be sure. I expect you'd better make out one of our regular employment forms.
3: Oh, thank you.
4: Temporarily, you said.
3: Yes.
4: Still, doesn't it feel a bit odd to be filling a dead woman's shoes that are hardly cold, so to speak?
3: I don't see anything so odd about it, Miss Harris. Somebody would have to.
4: No, of course you wouldn't.
3: By previous experience, does it mean just in the advertising business?
4: Any experience that might be applicable. It has occurred to you, I suppose, Miss Brandt, that when someone like Miss Thornton is cut off in mid-career, so to speak, there's usually a reason for it.
3: They say it was an accident.
4: An accident, do they?
3: Oh, will this be all right, Miss Harris?
4: Yes. Yes, that will do. Of course, there's always the possibility of suicide. I suppose you've thought of that.
3: I suppose it might have been. Will you show me my office, please?
4: Certainly, this way. You might as well have the dead woman's... That is, Miss Thornton's office. And of course, there is another possibility. Isn't there?
3: What other possibility?
4: The possibility of... murder.
3: Murder?
4: Why, yes. Here's your office, Miss Brandt. If you need anything, just call me. I want to make you as comfortable as possible under the circumstances.
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I'd met Marie Harris's type before. Jealous of her authority as the boss's secretary, resentful of every newcomer, and determined to make them uncomfortable. So it was only natural for her to resent someone like myself, a total stranger who walked into the job of art director for one of the best advertising outfits in town, the William J. Farrell Agency. And even though Mr. Farrell had said, temporary, I knew that I had the job. I knew it before the first campaign was over. I was in. And then, one night, the first of those funny little things began to happen. I was just taking off my hat and coat when I saw it there on my desk.

0: picture. A big framed picture of the dead girl, Jean Thornton. And written across the face of it, it said, "Bill, darling, to the swellest guy and the swellest boss any girl ever had."
1: Admiring your predecessor, Miss Brandt?
0: Where did that come from?
1: I'm sure I haven't the faintest idea.
0: It wasn't there when I left last night. Somebody put it there.
1: Possibly some well-wisher, Miss Brandt. Some sincere well-wisher. It's a sort of warning.
0: A warning of what? What are you driving at?
1: Miss Thornton and Mr. Farrell were quite close. At one time,
0: and what's that got to do with me?
1: You know what happened, Miss Brandt, to Miss Thornton.
0: Look, Marie. Are you hinting that female art directors in this office have a habit of falling for the boss and then falling out the window?
1: I'm not hinting anything, Miss Brandt. You asked me for an explanation of how the picture got there. I've given you one. Doubtless it is far-fetched. Certainly it must seem so to you.
0: It's crazy.
1: Of course. Will that be all, Miss Brandt?
0: Listen, Marie. Let's you and I cut out the formality and let down our hair. Is there anything around here that I, well, ought to know?
1: I'm sure I don't know what you mean, Miss Brandt.
0: All right. The girl who used to have my job is dead. You've been hitting around enough about it. Is there anything that you know that I don't? Now, is that plain enough?
1: Quite. I can only say that I have not hinted at anything. I have perhaps engaged in certain idle speculations on matters which were better left as they are. That's all.
0: Okay, Marie. But the way things look now, I'm liable to be around here for quite a while.
1: Oh, I should think it likely.
0: And you and I ought to learn to get along.
1: You'll have no trouble getting along with me, Miss Brandt.
0: But you mean I may with him?
1: I can only say, Miss Brandt, as your sincere friend...
0: And well-wisher?
1: Yes. That you're working for a man who's subject to singularly strong enthusiasms. Sometimes these enthusiasms are apt to be carried to extremes. It is essential to appreciate this in dealing with Mr. Farrell.
0: I don't suppose this picture gag would be one of Mr. Farrell's little enthusiasms.
1: Under the circumstances, I should think it most unlikely.
0: And it wouldn't be one of yours, my little well-wisher.
1: No, Miss Brandt, it would not.
0: You couldn't help but believe her. She was so prim and proper. But I was determined to have a showdown anyway on the whole thing. My job and everything. I stalked into Bill Farrell's office with a picture in my hand and without benefit of knocking.
2: Oh, hello, Helen. Come in.
0: Something it appears to be from your desk seems to have popped up on mine.
2: Hmm?
0: Here.
2: Where did you get that?
0: I just told you. On my desk. Your ever tactful Marie has suggested that some well-wisher left it as a warning.
2: Oh, poor Jean. She gave me that when...
0: That explanation still seems to leave several questions unanswered, Mr. Farrell.
2: Look, Helen, you'll hear a lot of funny things in this office, like any other office. But take my word for it, they don't mean a thing. Just do your job the way you've been doing it, and you'll be all right.
0: How right is that?
2: You like the job, don't you?
0: I like the work. I haven't got the job.
2: Do you want it?
0: What do you think?
2: Well, you've certainly earned it, Helen.
0: Will you stop beating around the bush? Am I the new art director of the William J. Farrell Agency, or not?
2: All right, you are. You are hereby officially the new art director of the William J. Farrell Agency. From this day forward until...
0: Until what?
2: As long as you want the job, Helen.
0: Until death do us part, is what he'd started to say. I forgot it, though. I forgot it almost the moment he said it. For the next 24 hours, I was walking on air. It wasn't just a job. It was something even better. I knew Bill Farrell was falling in love with me. I knew that was just a matter of time, too. Morning, Marie. Mr. Farrell in?
1: Not yet, Miss Brandt.
0: I wish you wouldn't be so formal with me, Marie. Everybody calls everybody else by their first names around here except you.
1: I'm used to more conventional methods in most things, Miss Brandt.
0: Okay, okay. Let me know when he comes in, though, will you? I want to see him.
1: Yes, Miss Brandt.

0: Hello, Bill, darling. You hear it? Yes, it's that silly little thing you sent me from Mexico. I got it just this morning, darling. And so I wanted to tell you how sweet it was. And thank you this way.
1: Marie! Marie!
2: Yes, Miss Brand.
1: Marie, I just heard her voice.
2: Whose voice, Miss Brand?
1: Hers, Jean's, Miss Thornton's.
2: Why don't you lie down on the couch for a moment, Miss Brand? You've been working too hard lately, and I'll get you some water.
1: No, I tell you, I heard it. Right in this room.
2: In this room?
1: Yes, I know it was because there was that music box, too. That cigarette case of hers.
2: Oh, yes, yes, I remember.
1: So do I. Because the last time I heard it was down there when they were picking up the things.
2: There's no one here now, Miss Brand. No one but you and me.
1: I know, but I heard it.
2: Was it speaking to you, this voice?
1: No, to Bill, to Mr. Farrell. Something personal.
2: Oh, I dare say. Have you ever looked in this closet by the door, Miss Brand?
1: Why, not especially, no.
2: I think there's probably a perfectly logical explanation of what you heard, Miss Brand. Yes, yes, you see?
1: Oh.
2: A dictograph. It used to be Miss Thornton's. They use dictographs for everything in this office. They say it saves them $40,000 a year in stenographic help.
1: I see.
2: Something must have turned it on. Yes, there, you see? This box of pencils that has fallen off the shelf. It must have been that.
1: What turned it off, Marie?
2: I'm sure I don't know. It's quite simple, isn't it? Here's the switch.
0: Hello, Bill, darling.
1: No.
0: You hear?
1: Stop it. Stop it.
2: Yes, Miss Brand.
1: And I'll get it out of here.
2: Certainly, Miss Brand. Is there any particular place?
1: I don't care what you do with it. Do anything you like. Throw it out the window.
2: What was that, Miss Brand?
1: Just get it out of here. And leave me alone.
3: Silly, I know that. It could have happened that way. It must have, just as Marie said. But all the time in the back of my mind was a lurking horror, a nameless thing that I felt hanging over that office and over me. Something about a girl who was dead. A girl who had plunged to her death from that same dark tower that was now my dark tower. Plunged screaming to her death only a few short weeks ago. The next night, I had to work late again to make up. I'd been out to supper, alone. I was conscious of the light still burning in Bill's office when I got back. I wasn't particularly anxious to see him just then. To be truthful, I was avoiding him, I suppose. I'd been in my office about an hour and a half when the phone rang. I thought it was strange because I was certain that I'd asked to have my nightline disconnected. Out of habit, I picked it up to answer.
0: Hello, Bill. Bill, is that you? Bill.
1: Bill!
4: What, Helen? What is it?
1: Oh, Bill.
4: Helen, darling. Here, tell me. Baby, what is it? What's happened?
1: I heard her. Again.
4: Heard who, dear?
1: Jean. Jean Thornton.
4: Jean?
1: Yes, on the telephone. I know it was. I swear it...
4: But, darling, it couldn't have been.
1: Oh, Bill, I think I'm going mad.
4: Oh, Helen, darling, listen to me.
1: The picture, the dictograph. All right. But this...
4: Helen, look at me.
1: Yes, Bill.
4: I love you, Helen. You know that, don't you?
1: Yes. Oh, yes, darling, I do. I'm afraid.
4: But there's nothing to be afraid of, darling.
1: No, not that. I'm afraid because now I know that you're afraid.
4: I am?
1: Yes. You are, aren't you?
4: Helen, I...
1: Bill, please. You've got to tell me now.
4: Now, look, darling. I'm in a jam. A bad jam. An awful bad jam.
1: Yes, it
4: but
1: must
4: it's,
1: be.
4: But it's nothing that you have to worry about. It's nothing that isn't going to straighten itself out. It's nothing that I'm going to let affect us ever.
1: Bill, if it affects you... It does affect us.
4: Darling, you've got to trust me just a little longer.
1: Bill, I do. I will. But it's about Jean, isn't it?
4: Yes. Yes, it's about Jean.
1: And it was. She didn't just fall.
4: It was a terrible thing, Helen. Terrible. About as terrible as it could be. But, Helen, just remember this, darling. There's nothing to be afraid of. It'll all be over soon. Very soon.
1: Is that all? All you can tell me?
4: It's all I can tell you now. Oh, darling, I know what this is like for you, but please, please go home now and forget all about
1: it. How can I forget about it?
4: Well, try anyway. I've got some things to finish up here, and then I'll call for you, and we'll start making our plans. Oh, you will marry me, won't you, Helen?
1: Oh, Bill, yes.
4: Then everything's all right. Go on now, go on.
1: All right.
4: Good night for now, my dearest.
1: Good night.
3: I went out. I didn't go home. I couldn't. I walked for miles, trying to think. But nothing made any sense. It except that I was in love and in an agony of fear for what might happen to spoil it. And suddenly I realized that I had to know everything, now, tonight, whatever it was. So I went back to the office. Bill's light was still on, and I was just at the door when I stopped.
5: You're insane, crazy. Suppose somebody saw you and recognized you.
6: You sent me a message. You sent me.
5: I did not. I gave no message to no one. Why do you lie to me like that?
6: I'm not lying to you.
5: You're
3: Bill,
5: not.
3: I heard it. I threw open the door, and she was standing there. Jean. Jean Thornton. A woman who was dead. Lying on the couch in Bill's office. At first it seemed perfectly natural, lying there and Bill sitting beside me, holding my hands, and her there, Jean, standing over by the desk, talking to him.
7: Well, what are you going to do about her?
4: Do? What do you mean, do?
7: You're going to have to do something. She knows, doesn't she? Or she will when she snaps out of it.
4: I'm not going to do anything.
7: I suppose you're in love with her.
4: What if I am?
7: Because it makes a difference, my sweet, to me.
3: Bill?
4: Oh, darling. Darling, it's all right.
3: Is she... Is she really?
4: Yes. Yes, it's Jean.
3: But I saw her. That morning I saw her lying.
7: That's what you were supposed to think.
3: Then who...
4: Just a girl.
7: Oh, you might as well tell her. At least then she'll be in it as deep as the rest of us.
4: Jean, please...
7: Your boyfriend there had been dipping into the till about $250,000 worth of the client's money. My insurance and what the company had me insured for was just about enough to cover it. Like a fool, I agreed to it.
4: You suggested it!
7: I thought he was in love with me then, but...
3: There was a girl.
7: A girl who worked in the office. No friends, no family. I fired her the day before, then got her to come up here that night. Another chance. Modeling, I said, was my clothes.
3: A cigarette case.
7: I dug up another one. I knew people would remember that.
3: Oh, Bill.
4: I told you it was bad.
3: Oh, darling, I don't care. I don't care what it was. As long as...
8: I think you'd better let me take charge of things now, Mr. Farrell.
4: Marie.
8: Please don't move. I'm quite prepared to shoot if I have to.
4: Marie, this is insane.
8: Is it? It's a shakedown.
4: What do you want, Marie?
8: Quite a lot, I'm afraid, Mr. Farrell. And how do you expect to get it? It's your word against ours, three of us.
9: You forget, Miss Thornton, that you are legally dead. As for the rest, do you remember, Miss Brandt, that I said we used dictographs for practically everything in this office?
3: It was you that...
9: I tried my best to warn you, Miss Brandt. I'm truly sorry for you. Listen.
10: You might as well tell her. At least then she'll be in as deep as the rest of us.
5: Jean, please.
10: Your boyfriend there had been dipping into the till about $250,000 worth. Client's money. My insurance.
9: There is more, of course, but I'm sure that will suffice. Now, Miss Thornton, I think you and I had better have a little talk alone.
4: What do you want us to do, Marie?
9: I'll come to you later, Mr. Farrell. For the moment, I must ask you to step into the conference room behind you. You too, Miss Brandt.
4: Marie.
9: Please, Mr. Farrell, not now. I shall have to lock you in, but it will not be for long, I think. You know, of course, that there's no other way out except down.
3: Stood there, huddled together by the locked door, but we could hear nothing. Until there was a sound like a window being opened, and then...
5: Marie! Marie! Marie! Marie!
9: Take him out now.
4: What have you done to her?
9: Miss Thornton has, shall we say, taken the easy way out.
4: You mean you forced her?
9: Very well, if you prefer. I'm sure it can make little difference now. You, Miss Brandt, I take it, are in love with Mr. Farrell, in spite of my warnings.
3: Yes.
9: Then I'm sure I can count on your silence, knowing the results to Mr. Farrell if you were to break it.
3: Yes, yes, anything.
9: But I'm afraid your marital plans will have to wait.
3: What do you mean?
9: I think it's best this way, for my own protection. Of course, if anything were to happen to Mr. Farrell, this way, everything would come to me.
4: What would? How?
9: The firm and the money. You see, Miss Brandt, Mr. Farrell is going to marry me.
7: I looked at Bill. I knew he'd do as she said. What else? I turned and left the room without speaking. In my own office, I found the little automatic where lately I'd always kept it. When I came back, Bill was staring out the window and Marie was making up her face from a little compact. They didn't even glance in my direction.

I'm waiting for the police. I've been looking over the new layout. The Dorset Soap campaign is particularly good. We did it together, Bill and I. The theme was a bride and groom.

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1: 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R-O-M-A. Roma, America's favorite wine. 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Ann, you did a marvelous job. We're sorry you weren't cast as a sweet young thing tonight, but then most of our suspense characters are pretty rugged, you know.
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15: 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Tonight, Autolite presents a story based on fact, the true report of a man who had everything going for him. 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